0: but you're perhaps being too literal. You need to be.
1: I'm not the one who put the Jewish star on the painting. Somebody's being too literal, but I don't think it's me.
0: Dana is a younger artist, and after the whole story of the trauma of the last 100 years and the invention of all these new artistic vocabularies to respond to your experience in the diaspora, you do want to make a statement that has to be, that is, about being Jewish. And that's exactly what, for her, the Star of David is about. And yet, you know, this isn't blue and white. If this were blue and white, it would be a cliche.
1: Oh, man. All right. Well, I'm not going to debate it. I thought that's a reasonable, if to me, unconvincing answer. But we should talk about the next one because we're, you know, someone snuck four and we're running out of time.
0: So the next work, no, that was the first quarter of one. The second quarter of the first one is Beth Lippmann's really stunning glass work. Many different objects of Jewish ritual practice. You know, Shabbat candles, Kiddush cup, etrog box, a tallit. And all of these are rendered in glass. So what is this work about? Can I ask you that? What is this work
1: about? Well, I know the answer because, I cheated and looked at the answer sheet. This work is about fragility.
0: It's about frailty. So, you know, think of these common traits that we share because of our shared heritage. So identity, frailty. And what's the third work, Lawrence Wiener?
1: Well, I just want to say something nice about this work so I don't seem like I'm just a drip who's, you know, anti-art, because I'm not. That this, I think, makes me see things in a fresh way, that her rendering these familiar objects in an unfamiliar material, in glass, lets me, and that's one of the things I think I want from art, is it lets me see the world in a fresh way, and I think this does.
0: And also the translucency of them, because they have meaning for you, whereas for others it's something that they might just look through. So the third work is Lawrence Wiener, a text artist, and you read the text here, ships at sea are we.
1: And as we.
0: Ships at sea as we. And what is that about?
1: That is about, I have a problem with textual art, that it seems to me it's always just bad language, you know, second-rate language, and it's not, there is no beauty, there's no visual beauty. That it's these, like, I don't like that Jenny Holzer either. I think, well, it's someone you wouldn't respect her as a poet, and I don't respect her as a visual artist. Where is the beauty, James?
0: Now, this is interesting. Jenny Holzer takes a completely different approach to text art.
1: Oh, what's the distinction you would make?
0: You know, when you look at Jenny Holzer, first, it's what the text is about. And secondly, it can be about this kind of, I don't want to say aggression, but the aggressiveness that bold text can signify.
1: And then isn't that just propaganda or posterizing?
0: Well, yes and no. Look at this Lawrence Wiener, and, you know, look at the statement, ships at sea as we. And what is it about? It's about migration. And again, it's a third common trait for all of us. If you search your heritage, you find migration there. And I can't say for all of Lawrence Wiener's work, but in this case, you read the text and it brings tranquility.
1: Oh, to me it brings, you know, I'm a bitter person, so it brings a sort of resentment. But I don't feel like a ship at sea. I like living here, and I count myself lucky to live here. Although my grandparents were all shtetl Jews, Ellis Island immigrants, and maybe they were ships at sea.
0: So this takes us to number four. I hope and trust you all know Michal Rovner, who is younger than Lawrence Wiener, but older than our other two artists here. And Michal Rovner, after October 7, did this very moving series of, they are video works, but they're really moving photographic works of single poppies swaying swaying in a gentle wind, in a kind of stark depiction of what poppies can be about. And poppies are about memory. So, 2 points. First, Michal did these works after October 7. they were exhibited for the first time at Pace Gallery in Chelsea in March of 2024, and the opening was overtaken by a protest march. And it was sort of a challenging moment for her and for the work, because the protest was about her co-opting the meaning of poppies. Poppies have meaning of memory in many cultures. It's sort of a universal metaphor.
1: Well, but I wondered if it was an allusion to the poppy in as a symbol in the First World War. I mean, we were made to memorize a World War I poems when I was a kid, and it was, I can still do a bit of it. It was, in Flanders field, the poppies grow between the crosses, row on row. John McCrae.
0: Is this a reference
1: to that?
0: It's not just a reference to that. That's for us Americans, and on Memorial Day, we all used to wear poppies. Yeah. But in every culture where poppies grow, poppies are associated with this notion of memory. So she is the fourth of these four traits. So our sense was that as visitors entered these galleries, and perhaps for the first time, would have the experience of looking at 3,500 years of one culture, wandering through and resonating with all the cultures around it in the global diaspora. So it's identity, it's frailty, it's migration and memory. And it's something that comes subliminally to you. You read all those labels. You read the text. Many people don't. They just come in. And for us, it's very touching. We stand and we watch them, and they stop and they take a breath. And it gives you a sense of how our role, and, you know, if you look at the materials, the techniques, the aesthetics of those four works, they're all quite different. And yet they do all speak to these aspects of the heritage that we share.

0: This is Person, Place, Thing. I'm Randy Cohen talking to James Snyder about his second thing, a Gilbert Stuart portrait of Mrs. Aaron Lopez and her son Joshua.
1: Gilbert Stuart, who would grow up to be the great colonial painter of George Washington, when he was 18 years old, painted this wife and son of a devout Spanish-Portuguese Jew. And here you see Gilbert Stuart painting this mixed-race wife and son of a devout Jew. And, you know, the son looks a little bit like a little George Washington. So really, you got to go upstairs and look closely at him. I love having this picture here.
0: James, how do we know they were Jews?
1: But it's a really remarkable story where the documentation of these communities is very precise. And, you know, these were not large communities. It's a little bit surprising. I'm going to give you numbers in a moment.
0: Well, wait, but answer my question in a moment. How do we know they were Jews?
1: Because listen to this. So this community arrived to New York, to Newport, and then to Philadelphia, but Philadelphia only.
0: But I just mean the people in this painting.
1: I'm going to tell you.
0: Eventually, but we're just about done with this segment.
1: Art historians go on and on.
0: Yes, they do.
1: But it's very touching. These were small communities.
0: You're not going to tell me how we know.
1: And yet they played a big role. They played a big role in the American Revolution. You know, they came to New York, they founded Shirat Israel, the Spanish-Portuguese synagogue, which is still here today. They went up to Newport, the Revolutionary War began, the Loyalists stayed in New York, and the revolutionaries fled to Philadelphia and founded
0: a different... Well, it's slightly more complicated than that, but I'll let that go. As long as you brought up the role of the Jews in the American Revolution, when I was a kid, we were told, yes, the Jews had a very prominent role in the revolution in the person of Haim Solomon. And what did he do? He financed the revolution, and that broke my heart. I thought, you might as well have said he was Shylock. I was a kid. What I wanted was a guy carrying a musket, shooting English guys. And Haim Solomon, that's what we got. And that didn't that make you feel terrible?
1: So you're getting to the answer to my question. You know, I
0: don't think I am. I don't believe you.
1: No, we are getting to the answer to this question.
0: But you won't respond about
1: it. On the far wall, opposite this double portrait, we have Haim Solomon's ketubah, a picture of his daughter and a picture of his granddaughter and great-granddaughter. And it's amazing because this community was tiny. There were, guess how many? So Haim Solomon did bankroll the revolution. He got the equivalent of Israel bonds in payment. They were never paid back. He died a poor man. But for us, he's a hero.
0: Why?
1: Even if he didn't shoot a gun.
0: Well,
1: but,
0: I mean, to give him credit, he joined the Sons of Liberty. He was arrested. He was engaging in espionage. He was a brave guy.
1: He was arrested twice,
0: but
1: and he escaped
0: twice. That's not what I wanted
1: twice.
0: To hear when I was 11.
1: But what you asked me was documentation. Now, it's shocking to know the influence that this Jewish community had in revolutionary America. And we had a talk recently with an historian about this, and I asked, how many Jews were there in America at the time? There were 300 in New York,
0: in
1: 300 in Philadelphia, and 200 in Newport. All very well documented, and our exhibition includes some of these certificates of residence, ketubot, George Washington's 1790 letter congratulating Moses Seixas, the founder of Touro Synagogue in Newport.
0: My favorite part, Washington's letter to the Hebrew congregation of Newport. The U.S. government gives to bigotry no sanction, to persecution no assurance. That Washington, he really
1: the letter
0: that.
1: Is very, you know, it's very interesting. Some of us who didn't grow, who are from the American Jewish diaspora, grew up learning very little religiously, but we learned all these stories, and we could quote George Washington's letter. And we knew about Haim Solomon. Plenty of the New Yorkers that I've come to know through the years, when I take them to the exhibition and I say, do you know who Haim Solomon was? They've never heard of him. It's very
0: well, it's the end of civilization, what can I say? But also by 1776, those 300 Jews had increased to 2,000 in New York. Was that mostly from immigration?
1: It was immigration, because the immigration continued and the revolution sort of stimulated that migration.
0: Because Jews felt welcome here. Cool. We still don't know how you know this. These particular people were Jewish, but we're not.
1: There is documentation of the husband and of his family.
0: Oh, so why isn't the husband in this painting? If it was going to be a painting of his family, why not?
1: Because it was commissioned by the husband. Now, this is very interesting. If you flip to the far wall where you see Chaim Solomon's granddaughter and great-granddaughter, those husbands aren't there. And, you know, I want to come back to our story, which really you must go into the galleries and look at this and think about this, this notion that the spirit is in you but dress like your neighbors. You know, at the time of this double portrait, these folks did look like Puritan Americans. And barely 50 years later, Chaim Solomon's granddaughter and great-granddaughter look like patrician Americans, part of the aristocracy of the country to which they moved. And, you know, the question for you is this assimilation or is it just aesthetic and, you know, fashionable integration?
0: Well, is having your portrait painted part of establishing yourself as a prosperous member of the community?
1: That is exactly the case. And that's why this portrait was done of the wife and son.
0: Was Gilbert Stuart already? He was very young, you were saying. When
1: he was 18 years old.
0: So he wasn't. Was he like a society painter? Well, there was
1: not yet.
0: Not
1: yet. He was just moving right along, so this guy could afford him. It's really remarkable to see this. And, you know, there are many places in our galleries where you put your hand over the label and you say to someone, when do you think this was painted? Who do you think painted it? Why was it painted at that moment? And it's startling to see people's response that this is Gilbert Stuart.
0: Would you? I mean, you're very sophisticated, but would you have known, when you just saw this painting, would you have known it was a Gilbert Stuart?
1: Absolutely not.
0: Uh-huh.
1: Absolutely not. And I have yet to have someone come with me who knows this. If you live in Detroit and you grew up going to the DIA, you would know this.
0: Is that because this was still very early in his career?
1: Sure.
0: He is still developing his style.
1: Sure. An apprentice.
0: An apprentice.
1: And you know, if you study this and then you study, this is more about depicting exactly what those people looked like. If you look at his mature work painting George Washington, it's how George Washington, it's the equivalent of social media at that time. It's how George Washington wanted to present himself.
0: Well, in a way, that's sort of sad because it's a lesson that a society painter learns is how to flatter the subject. Doesn't it break your heart a little?
1: Well, it's a reality of the role of aesthetic makers in any culture.
0: Right, I guess, but it's a sad role in that sense. That I think one of the things we want our artists to do is tell us the truth as they see it. But if you have to flatter your subject, well, you're compromised in some way.
1: This is going to be a whole other session between us.

0: This is Person, Place, Thing. I'm Randy Cohen talking to James Snyder about his third thing.
1: Our third thing is Paul Klee's oil transfer print called Angelus Novus, created in 1920, when he was the first artist in Germany declared degenerate by Hitler, immediately after which he was treated like a Jew, even though he wasn't a Jew.
0: Would he have been classified as a degenerate artist whether or not he was Jewish? That is, did the degeneracy reside in the painting itself or in the painter?
1: In the painting. And in the painter, depending on how the painter presented himself and presented his work. And he was immediately, he was dismissed from his teaching position. His work was taken down in all the museums in Germany, and he was exiled to Switzerland, which was his birthland, but for him, not his homeland.
0: When I look at this painting, I thought, oh, Paul Klee painted a chicken. But it's not a chicken. Do you want to say a little about what it is?
1: The Angelus Novus from 1920 is actually his first depiction of an angel, maybe or maybe not inspired by his gawky adolescent son. But the interpretation of this work, remember, 1920, World War I is behind you, is that it is an ascending angel, wide-eyed, looking toward a brighter time ahead.
0: Walter Benjamin saw this painting completely differently from what you've just described. Could you tell that story and
1: Walter Benjamin's
0: history with the painting?
1: Was a German philosopher. He had a great buddy, Gershom Scholem, who was an historian of Jewish mysticism. They went from Germany to Paris. They would live in Paris together for a while. In 1921, Walter Benjamin acquired for the equivalent of $30 Paul Klee's Angelus Novus. It lived with him until he died in 1940. Now, Gershom Scholem and Benjamin were in Paris. Gershom Scholem was a Zionist. He left Paris and he went off to Jerusalem. He would write for years to his friend, Walter Benjamin, get out of there, come to the Holy Land. And Benjamin would say that he was working on an essay, on his thesis of the philosophy of history, for which his Angelus Novus oil transfer print was the illustration. For him, this work was not the Angelus Novus, it was the angel of history. It took him a long time to write this essay. He only finished it in early 1940. Hitler was already approaching Paris. He was in Paris. He needed to leave. He would say to Gershom Scholem in writing, I'm going to finish this and get out of here. He finished, and before he left, he hid the Angelus Novus drawing in the stacks of the Bibliothèque Nationale, and he wrote to Gershom Scholem saying, if I do not survive, I bequeath this to you. He left Paris, and he went to the border with Spain. He was denied entry. He committed suicide.
0: Because they were going to send him back.
1: They were going to send him back. He committed suicide in the same year that Klee, whom he never knew, died. Now, if you read his thesis on the philosophy of history, for which the Angelus Novus is the angel of history, his interpretation is that this angel is being thrust backward into the future by the horror of the past, anticipating an even greater horror lying ahead.
0: This is almost completely the opposite of Klee. I jotted down just a couple sentences from that essay. The angel, his face is turned toward the past. Where we perceive a chain of events, he sees one single catastrophe which keeps piling wreckage upon wreckage and hurls it in front of his feet.
1: So, you know, this is what art is about. The artist makes a work. Everyone then interpreted as I described before. And for Benjamin, this became an obsession, this work. And when he did finally complete his essay, it is incredibly powerful. And, you know, we all hear this phrase, you know, back into the future, backing into the future. This is exactly where it comes from. And if you look close up at the Angelus Novus in the galleries just out there, you do feel exactly what Walter Benjamin describes. Now, we have hindsight. We know that 1940 was pushing you into World War II and the Holocaust. And, you know, the demise of Benjamin and end of the story, except that it's not.
0: Well, let me ask you one other thing, because we're completely out of time. But does the artist's intent then matter? That when you talked about the painting with the Jewish star, you said, oh, if this is what she meant. So you think the artist's intent does matter, but Benjamin interpreted the painting completely differently. So where does the artist's intent figure in for you?
1: Well, it's two different things, because the artist may have an intent, but the viewer can have his own response. Now, you got to hear the end of the story. So it took several years for the Angelus Novus to come out of the Bibliothèque Nationale. It ended up here. It finally got to Gershom Scholem, and it was with him until his passing. And after his passing, his family agreed to partially gift and partially sell it to the Israel Museum in Jerusalem. Now, imagine...
0: What does that mean, partially sell?
1: Well, they gifted it in part, and they were paid for part.
0: That means they paid for it.
1: Yeah, but for part of its then value.
0: Like the top half? What does that mean? You can't partially pay for it. You paid for it.
1: You need to treat this story with reverence.
0: I don't think I do. Uh-huh.
1: But it's really very touching. And, you know, it is extremely fragile. It's never on view. It never travels because it's oil transfer on paper. So it can lose. And it is very, very delicate watercolor, which can fade. So it's almost never on view. When I arrived as director of the museum in 1996, right after it, I didn't even know it had been in Chicago. It went into storage and it stayed there. Occasionally, for special moments, we would bring it out. I felt that it needed to be in this exhibition because it's the springboard for how, for Paul Klee, an angel could be the response to the horror of the past and the horror of the present.
0: But not offering, to Benjamin.
1: Offering a way to guide, to guard, and to ascend. And when you look at Klee's late works, just before he died, you see this angel rising, and it's amazing. It's as if, despite Walter Benjamin's reading and Walter Benjamin's interpretation, for Klee, this angel was a figure that could conquer, a figure that could emerge victorious. And it's very touching to know this. So pure is the morning dew.
0: This episode of Person, Place, Thing was produced with the Jewish Museum and distributed by WAMC Northeast Public Radio. The musicians are Pete Ruszewski and Jake Schulman-Ment. Will Sowen is the recording engineer. Matt Temkin is the post-production supervisor. Susan Packard is the associate producer. I'm Randy Cohen.
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8: 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Nidhi and Vic started it when they moved to Northern Ireland from India to make new friends. Now they've connected with 60 people. Plus, the man helping his blind son experience the World Cup with a makeshift football pitch, the payphone in Washington, D.C. telling jokes, and a picnic of unlimited cake. All of that and more uplifting stories after this news summary.
9: BBC News with Sue Montgomery. The US military says it's carrying out another round of airstrikes in Iran after Iran's Revolutionary Guards closed the Strait of Hormuz following a confrontation with a cargo ship. Iran says the vessel was using an illegal shipping route, but it stopped when a warning shot was fired upon it. Truck drivers who deliver humanitarian aid have been protesting in Gaza after Israeli forces killed one of their colleagues in the south of the territory on Wednesday. The US Congressman Ro Khanna has said he was detained for 90 minutes by armed Israeli settlers during a recent visit to the occupied West Bank. He said that when the Israeli army arrived, they continued the detention. The IDF claims their troops dispersed the group. The European Commission has recommended that its education and cultural agency terminate a grant of more than $2 million given to the Venice Biennale, the world's most prestigious art festival, allowed Russia to take part in this year's exhibition. Police in Britain have arrested a second man on suspicion of murdering the former minister and TV personality Anne Widdecombe. Another man arrested earlier was released yesterday. A huge typhoon has made landfall in southeast China, where nearly 2 million people have been evacuated from their homes. Typhoon Bavi has brought winds of more than 140 kilometres an hour. Firefighters have, for the first time, started to contain wildfires in southern Spain, which have killed 12 people. At the Football World Cup, England are into the semi-finals after beating Norway 2-1 in extra time of their quarter-final match in Miami. Later, the reigning champions Argentina face Switzerland. BBC News.
8: This is The Happy Pod from the BBC World Service. I'm Holly Gibbs, and in this edition, the couple who invited strangers round for dinner.
10: So now we have four friends. That's a good feeling. It's a beautiful feeling, yeah.
11: I feel that I belong here now, which is what I was looking for.
10: I'm very greedy. I want to have the whole world my friend.
8: How one father has helped his blind son enjoy the World Cup. Plus, a cake lover's dream come true.
12: So I always think of Cake Picnic as a moment to make magic in a world that needs it. So thank you all for making that dream come true today.
8: A chance encounter that gave a listener the opportunity to thank the teacher who changed his life. And
13: I've had a lot of people say that it brings them a lot of joy. I've had kids tell me like they stop by every single day.
8: A payphone with a difference. Making friends when you move to a new place can be difficult, but one couple who relocated from India to Northern Ireland came up with an unusual way to meet new people and create lasting connections. Nidhi Pal and Vic Parisher decided to invite strangers to their house for dinner. Those who wanted to join them had to fill out an online form, and the couple chose groups of 10 people who they thought would mix well. Now the couple say they have 60 new friends. Olivia Copeland joined them at their home as they prepared for their sixth dinner party, cooking and listening to relaxing music.
11: You move into a new country and you leave your comfort, your friends, your family behind. Someone, you know, you've known for years and years, and as a mature adult, it becomes even more difficult to make friends. And then I suddenly realized that, okay, so we have no friends. We have no social life here. And I don't know how to actually make friends, because how do you walk up to someone and say, I want to be friends with you? It's not easy. So I came up with this idea that this is what we used to do back home in India as well.
10: We were just two of us. you should have a social life because as a human, we are social animals. So we didn't have friends, just a couple of friends. It's very difficult to go out and just meet people and make friends, you know, and in a different country where we don't know their culture, how do we have to approach them? They don't speak the same language. It's a different language. So we thought of opening our door. We started as like for friends. Everyone was like praising and they kind of like pushed us to do more.
11: People liked the idea and they felt that it started filling in the form. And I noticed that, okay, so it's not just us who are feeling that. There are a lot of people who are open to this idea. And here we are on our sixth supper. Mm-hmm. And I cannot be more proud. I'm grateful.
14: How has life changed for you 6 months later?
10: You know that when you go outside, there might be someone you know. So it's a good feeling, you know. That's why we started this, no? Mm-hmm. To have friends now. I think we have accomplished that. So that's a good feeling. It's a beautiful feeling, yeah.
11: It has completely changed, I would say, 6 months ago. I knew nobody here. I feel that I connect better. I have someone I can call in need or when I'm happy, when I'm sad. I feel that I belong here now, which is what I was looking for.
14: And does it still feel a little bit nerve-wracking, even the sixth time, inviting new people, complete strangers to your home?
11: Absolutely, because you're opening your personal space to someone. You have never seen them. You are going by with what they fill in the form. And you're going with your gut. We've been very fortunate. We've made a lot of friends during this tradition. But yes, it is nerve-wracking. My hands are like shaking right now as well.
14: Some of the people that you've invited tonight are also new to Belfast.
11: Yeah.
14: How do you hope that they feel after spending time here this evening?
11: I hope they feel at home. That is the only thing that I want them to feel. I hope they feel that they belong here. And I hope that I'm able to show the real Belfast. It is beautiful and I hope it reminds them of home. I hope they feel comfortable.
14: And what's your plan for these dinners? Do you think you'll just keep inviting 10 people every month? When will you have enough friends?
10: It's never till the time we have the energy and time and people want to come, we would keep inviting. We're not doing anything special. We're cooking food. It's our home. So we just ask people to just try. Not just food, just sit with us, listen to us, talk about yourself, share the stories, and just laugh together. So that's what we want to do, and I don't have any plans to stop it. So I'm very greedy. I want to have the whole world, my friend.
6: Nidhi Pal and Vic Parisher. The World Cup continues to grip football fans across the globe, but for one father in Iran, he has been finding a creative way to help his blind son experience the games. He's created a makeshift football pitch and guides his son's hand around to mimic what's happening on screen. The video has been viewed by hundreds of thousands of people on social media. Our reporter Gabriel O'Regan has more.
15: This is the moment Ardashir helps his blind son, Ali Reza, experience the thrill of the World Cup. Portugal's Cristiano Ronaldo has just scored a goal in the 5-0 match against Uzbekistan. 9-year-old Ali Reza is sat with his hand resting on a cardboard football pitch. Plastic straws make up the goalposts and a marble is used as the ball. As his dad watches the match on TV, he guides his son's hand across the cardboard to mirror the game in real time, including his son in the action with a piece of homemade tactile technology.
16: Oh, that's so cute.
15: Yeah.
16: Oh, I love that. He's so excited. That's so cute.
15: That's Jill Sloan. She plays for Canada's women's blind soccer team.
16: It's very creative of the dad to find a way for his kid to experience the game, like in a tactile way. For the dad to be able to give his kid that experience in whatever way possible is like, it's so sweet and so heartwarming and just, and it's really meaningful because a lot of parents who have like kids with disabilities, like they're do everything in their power to give their kids those the same experiences as sighted siblings or sighted peers.
15: Until recently, Jill's experience of following a live match as a fan meant piecing together an audio puzzle.
16: I would be sitting there trying to figure it out based off of, like, let's say, the crowd's reaction or the whistles being blown, or I would just constantly be poking my fiance, like, hey, what's happening now? What's going on now? What just happened? It's kind of annoying for me because I don't get all the information at the same time as everybody else. And then I feel like I'm kind of annoying him.
15: FIFA have called this year's World Cup the most inclusive tournament in history. There's a dedicated app providing highly detailed audio description for every single match. There are also haptic boards, effectively a high-tech version of the cardboard pitch that Ali Reza and his dad use. Jill recently used one at a match between New Zealand and Egypt in Vancouver, using FIFA's audio description app and a haptic board together for the first time.
16: I think it was the first time I've ever been able to, like, fully independently sit there and experience a game in real time. Like, that's a big thing.
15: The technology translates the geography of the pitch directly into Jill's hands.
16: It's like a plastic rectangle shaped board that you would just, like, rest on your lap. On top is, like, raised tactile lines that indicate the different areas on the pitch. And then, like, it's like a pulsating, vibrating dot comes onto the board, and it's representing, like, the soccer ball. I could also feel it and hear it in real time and be able to track the ball. And half the time, like, I'm like, oh, well, they just got a foul. And my fiance's like, wait, what? What just happened? So, like, there was times where he didn't even realize what was happening yet. But because I had the description and the haptic board, I knew before he did. And it was so, like, kind of just a breath of fresh air and so relieving just to get the chance to be a real fan and, again, not have to miss out on any part of the game.
15: But making that fully immersive experience seamless requires a very specific type of broadcasting skill. Standard television or radio commentary isn't enough. The audio describer must paint the pitch entirely with words.
17: I'm Dave Rogers. I am a multi-sport commentator across television, live streaming, radio, but it all began with audio description. Body language in sport is so important. Think about a goalkeeper and the way they'll shout orders at defenders. What do they look like? Is, you know, their chests are puffed out, their mouths are open and barking. And unless somebody tells you that, you're not going to know. It's just helping people maximise their experience of sport.
15: There are still hurdles to clear. The haptic boards are currently only available to ticket holders inside the stadiums, and attending a major World Cup fixture is an expensive luxury.
17: The cost to include and visually impaired sports fans with an audio description or with a haptics board or with an inclusive space, the cost comparatively is relatively tiny.
15: Jill hopes to eventually see this technology trickle down to local clubs or even be made available for fans to borrow and use in their own living rooms. But for now, whether it's a vibrating haptic board in a huge stadium or a marble on a piece of cardboard, blind and low vision fans are finally getting to feel the beautiful game more than ever before.
18: Gabrielle O'Regan reporting. We often talk about chance encounters here on the Happy Pod, and when one of our listeners found himself in that position, he got in touch. Edward Drew was at his local theatre in the southwest of England when he spotted Emma Hudson, who he'd last seen 12 years ago in Abu Dhabi, more than 7,000 kilometres away. It's safe to say Emma has had quite the impact on Edward's life. I caught up with both of them about their emotional chance meeting.
19: My mum encouraged me to join the school talent competition, which I won. And after that competition, Mrs. Hudson invited me to join the school choir. And then from there, by joining the choir, joining different drama groups in the school, I really found a sense of community and belonging, which I had struggled to find at school. I went into some professional acting as an adult. And this basically takes me to going to my local theatre in Devon and almost like a mirage seeing Mrs. Hudson in the foyer and being like, what are you doing here? Like 12 years later, 4,500 miles away from Abu Dhabi. Just really this amazing encounter, just recognising that this is the person who really started it all for me. It was such a huge thing, and I've been looking to contact Mrs. Hudson for a few years now just to thank her for everything that I have now.
18: Emma, what did you think when you saw Ed?
20: I was absolutely blown away. I just heard this voice say, are you Emma Hudson? and then I turned around and recognised Ed straight away. It was just the most bizarre but fantastic experience. And it's so lovely to reconnect with Ed. And we've got plans to meet up as well, which will be lovely, and catch up even further still. But, you know, I literally was floored. I had no idea that Ed was living in Devon. And I'm sure he was the same, didn't know I was living here either. And there we were in the same place, same time.
18: Ed, you said that you wanted to reach out to Emma in the years before this chance encounter. What was it that you wanted to say to Emma?
19: Oh, so much. I mean, I think school is such a formative time for people. And I think a lot of young people struggle to find that sense of belonging, that sense of security and safety. I didn't really know who I was at that point, but really allowing that space of freedom and creativity with other people allowed me to come into myself. If I didn't have music or theatre, I don't think I would have come out. I came out as gay when I was 14 in Abu Dhabi, and I felt really, really held and really held in those spaces. And I really just wanted to thank Emma, because I think teachers have such a crucial role in spotting musical talent. If Emma hadn't had done that, I don't think I would have joined that choir. I don't think I would have joined that drama production and then all the things that followed since. So I really just wanted to thank Emma. What an amazing teacher.
18: Emma, how does that feel, knowing that you had that much of an impact on one of your students?
20: It makes me feel really emotional. And I mean, I've been teaching for 33 years, and I think you forget sometimes that you do have an impact on young people's lives. You know, we do our day to day and do the things that, you know, we routinely do. I run choir rehearsals, orchestra rehearsals, we do shows. And when you meet somebody, you meet them after such a long time, and then they sort of tell you that you've made a difference. It's just amazing. I mean, I think that's really everything when you're a music teacher. If you've managed to inspire one person or however many people, it means a huge amount.
18: How grateful are you that you've bumped into each other very randomly?
20: Yeah, I was just amazing. I'm just so delighted that we've had the chance to reconnect. And hopefully this is the start of more meetings and collaborations. And even if we just get together for coffee, it'll be amazing.
18: That was Edward Drew and Emma Hudson. Do you have a story that you want to tell us? We'd love to hear from you. As ever, the address is globalpodcast@bbc.co.uk. Coming up on The Happy Pod.
1: We all share the same rhythm while laughing. So a very regular type of signal. And we all, you know, laugh in the same way, apparently.
18: A new discovery about our closest animal relatives. You're listening to The Happy Pod. Now, imagine a picnic where the only thing on the menu is unlimited cake. Well, I'm pleased to tell you that such a thing does exist. Over the past 2 years, thousands of people around the world have been meeting up for cake picnics. They began in the US and have spread to Mexico, Australia, and other countries in Europe. The most recent one was held here in London, and our reporter Stephanie Prentice got the very fortunate job of going along.
21: To all of our new friends, welcome. Can you raise your hand if you brought a cake today? We are all about no cake, no entry. So to everyone with your hands up, a round of applause, you guys.
22: Have you ever been lying in bed wishing you could eat a giant cake? Or in fact, lots of pieces of different cakes all at once? Well, Elisa Sunga, a tech worker living in San Francisco, did and felt it was a problem that needed solving. During one morning, dreaming of a cake feast, she posted on Instagram asking if people fancied having a cake picnic where everyone brought cakes along and then shared them.
21: When I think about cake picnic, when I started it 2 years ago, I wanted to eat a lot of cake. And along the way, I realized that a lot of people also want to eat a lot of cake. But at the same time, when and why do you ever need to eat hundreds of cake at one time? You don't. But the beauty of it is that we choose to do so because of our free will, and we just choose to have a nice, lovely time together outdoors in the sun and spending it here together.
22: The response was far beyond her wildest sugary dreams. And now she works full-time hosting cake picnics all around the world. In a corner of Greenwich Park, colourful bunting marks the spot as guests drop off elaborate cakes on long banqueting tables.
21: We have around 250 cakes here today. I don't know if you've ever been around that many cakes, but you guys, you brought it.
22: And these amateur bakers are not messing around.
23: Can you believe the quality of these cakes? One of them is rotating.
24: One of them is actually a carousel. Wow. Yeah, people like really think outside of the box, which is amazing.
25: I made a Ukrainian honey cake, which is about 8 layers sandwiched with a sort of spiced cream.
0: I have a heart-shaped strawberry and vanilla cake filled with a homemade strawberry curd.
23: Can we ask you about your cake?
2: Yeah, sure, but my wife did the entire thing.
22: Next, the systematic business of feasting.
12: We're going to take turns cutting cake. So if you have a blue wristband, please slowly make your way up. Grab your cake box.
23: People are excited. I see some people looking quite stressed. Okay, you're doing very well here. What was your strategy?
3: Just panic. Panic moves. And hunger.
4: I'm going to start at my cake. Skip the ones I don't like. Get as many as I can.
5: I'm just going to cut as messily as I can and just move fast.
25: Choose the ones that look best.
26: Choose the biggest ones that had the most decorations.
25: Yummy!
27: I went around the table and found the most exotic fruits and figured out cakes that I'd never tried before.
23: I'm seeing lots of orderly behaviour, everyone following the rules. Does it go down differently in different countries?
4: No, it's about the same per country. I think the only difference was in Minneapolis. At the end, we had so much cake left over because apparently in Minneapolis, everyone wants to leave a lot for the person after them. So this concept of, like, saving it for the next person.
28: 3, 2, 1.
29: Thank you. Make your way back to your places.
22: The other groups take turns as group one starts tackling huge boxes of cake and making friends.
30: Oh, it's just lovely because I think otherwise you would not have crossed each other's path, but everyone loves cake and you don't judge anyone who loves cake. So this is actually very lovely.
25: We just made a friend with Chloe.
31: I just made friends with them.
32: The rule of the final round is to eat to your heart's content. But that's the rule of every round. Always eat. You're here for cake. Cut to your heart's content and eat even more.
12: So I always think of Cake Picnic as a moment to make magic in a world that needs it. So thank you all for making that dream come true today.
18: Aliza Sunga, the founder of Cake Picnic, ending that report by Stephanie Prentice. Now it's time for a laugh, Great Ape style. Scientists have found that human laughter and that of our closest animal relative share similar rhythmic patterns. They say laughter itself dates back to our shared ancestors more than 15 million years ago. My colleague Paul Henley spoke to the lead author of the study, Chiara Di Gregorio, from the University of Warwick.
1: When we talk about laugh and laughter, it's really the same type of signal organized in the same way and also used in the same, you know, social context. But something similar is still present in other human animals. And this tells us that this kind of vocal behavior is so important that it's present in many, many mammals.
33: But it's the great apes' laughter that can be compared to ours. And I think we've got a clip here of a chimpanzee making a laughing sound. So the sound that the chimp makes isn't that similar, but it's about the rhythm, isn't it?
1: Yeah, so we actually found that we and other non-human great apes, so the chimp you just listened to, but also bonobos, orangutans, gorillas, we all share the same rhythm while laughing. And it is like the ticking of a clock or the ticking of a metronome. So a very regular type of signal. And we all, you know, laugh in the same way, apparently.
33: And that gives us an insight into the way communication, speech evolved, does it?
1: Yeah, in a weird way, actually, looking at laughter can tell us something about how we get to, you know, evolve language and speech. Speech is something that only humans have, so it's difficult to understand how it evolved because it's difficult to make comparison of this kind of vocalization since it's not present in other animals. But actually, laughter, it is. So a very important point in the evolution of human language and speech has something to do with the ability to control our mouth and our lips and our tongue. Because actually, the vocal tract of other non-human primates, it's already speech ready. It could produce speech. What is missing there is the ability to move, you know, mouth, lips, tongue. And by looking at laughter, we actually have seen how during evolution, the rhythm and the tempo of laughter accelerated. And this tells us something about the fact that with evolution, we got more, you say, good at moving our mouth, which it maybe seem very simple, but it really tells us something about we evolved to get to the point where we were able to produce complex sounds as speech.
33: But rhythmic laughter, we can now say, dates back about 15 million years. Are we saying that the first meaningful vocalization was laughter, which is quite a nice discovery?
1: Yeah, I would say that maybe the first that we actually really share, because, of course, the human primates can communicate with some very also complex vocal behavior. The more we studied them, the more we actually found that they do crazy things. They use that for different function and purposes than, you know, human speech. But actually, laughter, that's the same. That's still using the same kind of sound for the same kind of social, you know, situation and social relationship.
18: Chiara Di Gregorio. We end with a payphone in Washington, D.C., but this isn't any old phone. We sent the Happy Pod's Riley Farrell to make a call.
6: In an age of smartphones, stumbling across a payphone is like a blast from the past. And on a residential street in Washington, D.C., one hangs on a pole. Chrome, black steel, receiver dangling from a cord. Seemingly standard stuff. So I stroll up to the payphone. Now, I should confess I did not just happen upon it. I came here with an express purpose. This isn't any ordinary payphone. And to discover why, you must pick up.
7: When do you need chapstick in the garden? When you're planting tulips. Get it?
6: This is the joke phone, a local curiosity that's been spreading giggles across Washington, D.C. for 3 years. It's a restored payphone that's been given a second life. It delivers jokes, fun facts, Shakespearean insults, and even the occasional pep talk. The man behind it all is Don Rutledge, a primary school substitute teacher by day who moonlights as the mastermind behind the jokes phone. He told me where his idea began.
7: I saw that there was a place where you could get payphones, and I thought, oh, that would be a really fun thing to have. Like, maybe I'll just fiddle with it and make it into a phone, like, for the family to use. And then I started thinking about it, and I got the phone, and looked inside, and I was like, you know, what would really be cool is if it could be interactive for other people. And then I thought of jokes. It was a solid winter's project.
6: Press the star key, then choose a number from 1 to 4, and you'll unlock different categories of jokes.
7: Knock, knock.
8: Who's there?
7: Dewey.
8: Dewey who?
7: Do we have school today?
6: Press 5, and you'll hear an insult from a Shakespeare play.
7: Well, I guess you asked for it. You are nothing but a white-livered, hard-haired giglet.
6: And if what you need isn't a laugh but a lift, there are affirmations, too.
8: It's okay to take a break. You have good friends who love you. You are ready to start the day.
6: Since it was installed, the phone has delivered more than 10,000 jokes according to online usage statistics. Best part? The jokes are free.
7: Why would I charge for it? I mean, it'd be kind of ridiculous. I've had a lot of people say that it brings them a lot of joy. I've had kids tell me, like, they stop by every single day to get their joke, which I have to imagine really annoys the parents when they're late for school. I'm glad I'm having such a positive effect for a whimsical project.
18: That was Riley Farrell reporting. And that's all from the Happy Pod for now. We'd love to hear from you. As ever, the address is globalpodcast@bbc.co.uk. This edition was mixed and produced by Rachel Bulkley. The editor is Karen Martin. I'm Holly Gibbs. Until next time, goodbye.
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2: I actually drive better when I'm high. If anything, I'm more careful.

0: says it shut the Strait of Hormuz again. What next for the diplomatic efforts to resolve this? The Trump administration issues subpoenas to several journalists after an article questioned how safe the new Air Force One is.
1: They're going after reporters to reveal their sources, and that is an absolute violation of the First Amendment rights here in the United States.
0: England make it through to the semi-finals of the World Cup with a 2-1 victory over Norway. We'll get the latest on the wildfires ripping through southern Spain. And we're in the western Canadian province of Alberta as people there consider breaking away.
2: I think we're all very worried that Alberta's politics could be consumed by this forever if it's a little close, and it looks like maybe there's a trend towards separatism.
3: BBC News with Sue Montgomery. The US military says it's carrying out another round of airstrikes in Iran after Iran's Revolutionary Guards closed the Strait of Hormuz following a confrontation with a cargo ship. Iran says the vessel was using what it called an illegal shipping route, but had stopped when a warning shot was fired upon it. Andrea Chiang reports.
4: In a statement posted on social media, the US military said one of the ship's crew is missing and that the vessel has suffered significant damage. It said the airstrikes are meant to degrade Iran's ability to attack ships freely transiting the strait. Following the announcement, Iranian media reported explosions in several cities along its coast. The IRGC had earlier said the vital waterway will remain closed until the US ceases its interference in the region, as they put it. They had also threatened to target what they called new regional enemy bases in retaliation.
3: Truck drivers who deliver humanitarian aid have been protesting in Gaza after Israeli forces killed one of their colleagues in the south of the territory on Wednesday. Paddy Maguire takes up the story.
5: The protest was small, just a few dozen people, but many of them were truckers who say they're subjected to systematic killings and deliberate attacks by Israeli troops. Ahmad Salim was killed near Rafah while transporting food aid into Gaza. His family said he was unarmed and had his hands raised when the soldier who had summoned him shot him in the head. The Israeli military say Salim was running towards them and that the troops opened fire because they perceived a threat. A UN commission of inquiry recently found Israel is committing genocide in Gaza, including deliberately killing humanitarian workers.
3: The US Congressman Ro Khanna has said he was detained for 90 minutes by armed Israeli settlers during a recent visit to the occupied West Bank.
6: I'm certainly probably the first American politician who's been detained by the IDF and Israeli settlers. I mean, we were at a village that Israeli settlers had destroyed. They had destroyed the school. They had destroyed that village, and we were just looking at it. And these hoodlums come in with machine guns, an M4, an American-made machine gun, and they detain us. They block off the road. And then they call the IDF, and the IDF is on their side, not on the side of the Americans.
3: The European Commission has recommended that its Education and Cultural Agency terminate a grant of more than $2 million given to the Venice Biennale. It comes after the world's most prestigious international art festival allowed Russia to take part in this year's exhibition. An EU official said the inclusion of Moscow was against ethical standards linked to the grant. World News from the BBC. Police in Britain have arrested a second man on suspicion of murdering the former minister and TV personality Anne Widdecombe. Officers say a 28-year-old male has been detained in northern England. A 26-year-old man who was in custody earlier was released yesterday. Police said he would not be questioned any further. 78-year-old Ms. Widdecombe was found dead in her home in southwest England on Thursday. Firefighters have for the first time started to contain wildfires in southern Spain, which have killed 12 people and burned more than 6,000 hectares of land. Calmer winds and higher humidity levels have allowed about 500 firefighters and 20 aircraft to directly tackle the flames in Andalusia. A huge typhoon has made landfall in southeast China. where nearly 2 million people have been evacuated from their homes. Typhoon Bavi arrived close to the city of Wenzhou. Winds of more than 140 kilometres an hour have been recorded. Schools

0: Places, transport services and outdoor activities have been suspended across Zhejiang province. In football, England have beaten Norway 2-1 in their quarter-final match at the World Cup and are through to the semi-finals. Jude Bellingham scored the two goals for England, including one in extra time, to give them the victory. These England fans in London gave their reaction.
1: Bellingham's top, Kane's top, everyone's top.
2: We're ready.
1: It's coming home. It's coming home.
3: Wild at every angle. I'm here with my best friends. And what better way to finish the night with watching the football, a win for England, raising the vibration of the nation. Everybody feels good tonight. It's been a high vibe and I'm happy to have been part of it.
0: In the last quarter-final game, the defending champions Argentina are getting underway against Switzerland. BBC News.
4: Hello, you're listening to The Newsroom with me, Charlotte Gallagher. And we begin with the news that the US has launched another round of strikes against Iran. The US Central Command said it was in response to an Iranian attack on a container ship crossing the Strait of Hormuz. A little earlier, Iran said it had closed the strait until further notice. State media said the Revolutionary Guards Navy had fired a warning shot at a vessel it said attempted to sail an unapproved route. Meanwhile, talks aimed at opening up the strait have been underway in Oman, attended by the Iranian foreign minister, but not the US. Kashayar Janaidi of BBC Persian is following developments and told me more about the US strikes.
5: According to CENTCOM, the US Central Command in the Middle East, at 7:15 p.m. Eastern Time, American forces started their third round of strikes this week against Iranian positions in the northern shores of the Persian Gulf. And these attacks were in response to an earlier attack by Iranian forces against a container ship with a Cyprus flag called GFS Galaxy. Apparently, the attack has resulted in a missing of one of the crew members, and the ship is not able to move because the engine room is on fire. So the Americans announced that in retaliation to this attack, they've hit several positions along the Iranian shoreline. This attack comes as the IRGC, the Islamic Revolutionary Guards Corps, issued a statement announcing that the Strait of Hormuz will be closed till further notice. That's after these talks between Iran and Oman and Qatar in Muscat actually ended without any solution, any agreement. The Iranian foreign minister, Abbas Araghchi, was in Oman for these talks, but apparently there has been no agreement between both sides. The Omani side is insisting that there should be two sea lanes open, one on the Omani side, one on the Iranian side, and the Iranians are insisting on a joint management.
4: Is there a route out of this? Because it seems at the moment we're going backwards, not forwards, with any kind of diplomatic plan to end this.
5: Definitely. And, you know, by this, Iran is sending a twofold message on the situation of Strait of Hormuz. Now they believe that the Strait of Hormuz is their most powerful weapon and they're trying to use it to exert the highest level of pressure on the Americans. So they're showing that they're open to both diplomacy and escalation if needed. Right now, what they're doing is like they're trying to escalate on purpose. Testing the Americans. And Americans are, of course, showing that they're serious. This is the third time American forces have hit Iranian positions on the northern shores of the Persian Gulf. Of course, each time Iran responds by attacking U.S. bases in the neighboring countries, President Trump has announced that the ceasefire between Iran and the U.S. is over, but the talks will continue. Of course, talks today, first step of talks after the week-long pause, which was because of the funeral of Ali Khamenei. The talks were not fruitful, but it seems that both sides have decided that the talks will carry on.
4: That was Kashayar Janaidi from BBC Persian. Not so long ago, the Qatari government gave President Trump a plane, which he then had kitted out as his brand new Air Force One. Donald Trump flew to the NATO summit in Turkey on the plane, but unexpectedly swapped it out for the old Air Force One when he travelled to Britain on Wednesday. The New York Times reported that security on the new plane was not up to scratch and quoted an anonymous source. But now the Trump administration has summoned the journalist to appear before a federal federal grand jury in Manhattan on Wednesday. Mark Sheff Jr. of the National Press Club had this to say about the subpoenas.
2: They're going after reporters to reveal their sources, and that is an absolute violation of the First Amendment rights here in the United States, a violation of press freedom. This is a matter of the administration wanting to find out who the leakers are by pressuring journalists, by intimidating journalists. That's what's wrong here. And this is about journalists' relationship with their sources, and that can't be violated by the government.
4: Our correspondent Nick Johnson told me more about the case.
6: The issue here is that the New York Times had talked to a source who wanted to remain anonymous, who said that the Secret Service had urged Donald Trump to switch planes on his way home from Turkey. So he arrived in Turkey on the new Air Force One, came back out on the old Air Force One. And the New York Times is reporting the reason the Secret Service urged him to make that switch was because the new plane wasn't kitted out in the same level of security as the original one. And that crucially included anti-missile capabilities.
4: So these journalists have been subpoenaed. How is this going down in the US? I mean, given that press freedom is protected by the First Amendment.
6: Yeah, that's certainly been the main concern from the New York Times and other pro-free press organisations here in the United States. And we've heard from the New York Times themselves that federal agents actually turned up at the homes of some of these reporters to issue these subpoenas. So these journalists will have to appear in front of a grand jury in New York next week, and there will be a decision by the grand jury as to whether a criminal offence may have been committed. The US Department of Justice said that they value and appreciate the important role that the press plays here in the US, but that the Department of Justice also plays an important role to make sure that the people entrusted with our nation's secrets do what they're supposed to do with that information, which means not sharing classified information. But you're right, this goes to the heart of the First Amendment, freedom of speech, freedom of the press. A lawyer from the New York Times called these subpoenas that we'd issued against their journalists a brazen act and an attempt to prevent the public from knowing what's happening in their country by intimidating journalists from doing their jobs. It's also worth saying that this isn't the first time the New York Times have had issues with Donald Trump. There are a number of ongoing legal cases.
4: And from what the US Department of Justice had said to you, it seems like they want these journalists to hand over their sources, which, of course, it's very, very unlikely that they would do that.
6: It's highly unlikely they would do that. You're right, there's an unnamed source that has given this information. But this is something that I'm sure the New York Times will fight in court. The other side of the argument will be that there's nothing wrong with them reporting facts to the public. I think it's how they got that information the Department of Justice will be focusing on.
4: On to the World Cup now. Fans in London celebrating England's 2-1 victory over Norway to reach the semi-finals. They'll face either Argentina or Switzerland on Wednesday. I asked our sports correspondent, Patrick Geary, what he thought of the match.
7: It was tense, wasn't it? I think England are into their fourth World Cup semi-final, really, because of one man, Jude Bellingham. He was the star man who got the winner against Norway in extra time. He'd earlier got England's equaliser because this was a pretty shaky performance at times from England. Their manager, Thomas Tuchel, has said as much. He's called them lucky. He said they made things hard for themselves. They actually went behind. Andreas Schjelderup's shot in the first half flew over Jordan Pickford in the England goal. Norway then had a number of really good chances to score a second. Had they scored that second, then this could be a different story. Instead, at the end of the first half, Anthony Gordon squared it to Bellingham, who made a bit of space for himself. He makes things happen all the time. He slid England level. Norway pushed really hard in the second half. They had a goal disallowed by VAR. They hit the bar. England were clinging on at times. They looked out of sorts. They were shuffling between tactics, positions, substitutions. They looked tired. But then in extra time, Morgan Rogers' shot spilled by the Norwegian keeper, and Bellingham had gambled. He was in just the right place at just the right time. His sixth goal at this World Cup. We talked before this match about Harry Kane and Erling Haaland, the two strikers. We thought they might be the key here. In truth, they were peripheral. This was about Bellingham, who's becoming one of the stars of this tournament.
4: And we complain about VAR all the time, don't we? But it's quite funny that tonight it really was the friend of England.
7: Well, it was, yes. If he wasn't there, then they would have been 2-1 down and the match again might have been different. It was a foul, so it's got to the right decision. It actually didn't work to England's benefit in extra time because Jed Spence was brought down for a penalty, which the referee actually gave but was then overruled on VAR. So it works both ways. It divides opinion, doesn't it? Because you go to celebrate a goal, but then it's brought back by that VAR. But England will say that it was a foul by Erling Haaland, so the correct decision was made.
4: Argentina or Switzerland, one of them will face England in the semis. What are you expecting from that game?
7: Well, it's going to be an interesting one. Switzerland tend to be very cagey. They tend to keep it tight. And because of that, they often surprise people at World Cups. Not much is thought of them, but they do very well. They can be a bit of a hard watch, in truth. Argentina, well, they'll have all the expectation, won't they? Because of Messi, because they are the world champions, because of their star players. But then they were pushed really, really hard by Egypt in the last round and were really quite fortunate not to go out at that point. I think a lot of people in Argentina will be looking for a stronger performance. They will expect their side to go through to the semi-final to play England, and that will looks to be an absolutely mouth-watering clash if it is those two. But don't discount the Swiss.
4: Well, as well as presenting this programme, I do have one eye on the Argentina-Switzerland game. And in the last few minutes, Argentina have scored. So it's currently 1-0 to Argentina. And of course, that semi-final between either of them and England is on Wednesday. Police, we're talking now about Ukraine because several regions of Ukraine have been hit in the latest Russian bombardments. The head of the northeastern Sumy region says 5 people have been killed and 30 others wounded in Russian bomb attacks on the local capital. Police say one of those killed was a 13-year-old girl waiting at a bus stop. Kyiv was struck on Friday into Saturday, with the city's mayor saying 12 people were injured and 2 were killed in the southern Odessa region. Meanwhile, Ukraine has been striking more Russian shipping. Danny Eberhard reports.
8: After the overnight bombardment of Kyiv, President Zelensky posted video of firefighters trying to douse the smouldering remains of smashed buildings. He said the attacks had damaged civilian infrastructure, residential buildings, offices and a seminary. This Kyiv resident, Taisha Rebecca, swept up the glass from her shattered windows.
9: The blast wave was incredibly powerful. It slammed the doors. It felt like the whole building had been lifted up and then dropped back into place. After that, everything started shaking. The doors, the windows, everything flew open. It was terrifying.
8: Meanwhile, in Odessa, the regional governor spoke of damage to civilian infrastructure, residences and a medical clinic. Russia has a very different take. The strikes in Odessa region, the Ministry of Defense in Moscow said, damaged port infrastructure used for military cargo and fuel, whereas in Kyiv it said it had hit sites for the production and storage of drones. Though that has not been confirmed, Russia is certainly desperate to hit such targets, given the damage Ukrainian drones are doing to key Russian energy infrastructure and shipping. Ukraine's military is continuing concerted attacks on both to exacerbate Russia's energy crisis and harm revenues the Kremlin uses to fuel the war. Kyiv said it's hit more than 20 additional ships in the Sea of Azov, which Russia controls. Those include oil tankers in Russia's shadow fleet, but also ships used for dry cargo. Russia is one of the world's biggest exporters of wheat, and up to a quarter of its wheat exports go through the Sea of Azov. Nervousness about the impact of Ukrainian strikes is already affecting international wheat future prices. While Russian and Ukrainian forces continue to fight territorial battles on the front lines, it's the battle to harm each other's infrastructure that's increasingly centre stage.
4: Now to southern Spain, where firefighters have started to contain wildfires, which have killed 12 people and burned more than 6,000 hectares of land. Calmer winds and higher humidity levels have allowed them and 20 aircraft to directly tackle the flames in Andalusia. The 12 people who died are reported to have been fleeing the area. From there, our Europe correspondent Nick Beek sent this report.
10: The battle to contain this devastating fire has become a little easier for the 500 members of the emergency services now involved. But it's too late for those who perished trying to flee one of Spain's worst ever wildfires. Images have emerged of a procession of burnt-out cars on the charred hillside. As we drove up towards the village, we soon saw how far the flames had ripped through this parched countryside. Officials said some of those killed had not taken the designated evacuation route. But some survivors told us they'd received little information and there was no mobile phone warning. More than 1,000 people have been moved to emergency accommodation. In a sports centre housing some of the evacuees, we met Paula Jeeps, originally from Kent.
11: It's just awful. We're so upset for the people. So we're all in shock, really. I'm just hoping that they get the fires under control so we can get everything back to normal.
10: Her husband Barry said it seemed lessons were not learned from a previous fire in the area.
12: It's not managing the forest properly, because if you get old trees, you've got branches on the ground. As soon as a fire gets going and it's up on the top of a ridge with always got wind, it's a pattern for a tragedy.
10: But with such dry conditions and Spain and much of southern Europe plunged into another heat wave, trying to keep this season's wildfires under control could be a huge and dangerous task.
4: That was Nick Beek reporting from southern Spain. Next, we're going to talk about Canada, because citizens in the Canadian province of Alberta will vote in October on whether to remain a part of the country or move forward with a referendum to become an independent state. Both the Conservative opposition and the Liberal government under Prime Minister Mark Carney are campaigning against separation. But those wishing to leave say successive governments have let the Western province down. The BBC's Nadine Youssef has travelled to Alberta and its famous rodeo festival, the Calgary Stampede.
13: The place is absolutely packed with people wearing cowboy hats, cowboy boots, eating fried food. When you walk around here, you would think that you are at a rodeo in Texas, but all the attendees that we spoke to and the participants tell you that this is a uniquely Western Canadian event. It's a celebration of Alberta's history and culture. And of course, at an event where Alberta identity is front and center, there's been a lot of conversations about the upcoming referendum in October, where Albertans will have the chance to decide whether they want to stay in Canada or explore the process of separating and becoming an independent country.
14: I think that the Stampede is an example of the culture here in Alberta.
15: Teresa Hill, a born and raised Albertan who has lived in Calgary all her life. She believes the values on display here show why Alberta should go it alone.
14: People believe in getting down and dirty and working hard, and our goal in independence is hopefully to bring that type of value system back into Alberta.
15: The majority of people we spoke to at the Stampede didn't share this view and supported a united Canada. MPs from Canadian federal parties are using the Stampede to make their case. With a campaign pancake cookout breakfast.
16: We've talked directly about Alberta separatism today, a poison, I think, that can divide families.
15: This is Corey Hogan. He's just one of three Liberal MPs in Alberta, historically the Conservative heartland of Canada.
17: You look at the polls and you'll see 70-30 support for staying in Canada, 80-20 support for staying in Canada. But I think we're all very worried that Alberta's politics could be consumed by this forever if it's a little close, and it looks like maybe there's a trend towards separatism.
15: However, those campaigning for separatism claim that Alberta has long been treated unfairly. They point the finger at the successive Liberal governments of Justin Trudeau and Mark Carney. We've driven north of Calgary through 2 hours of Alberta's vast and sunny prairie to meet one of the campaigners for independence.
18: Oh, look at all the Alberta flags. It's 9 Alberta flags outside this truck stop.
19: There you are, sir.
20: Thank you, Chris.
15: For Whistle Stop owner Christopher Scott, the true break with Ottawa occurred during COVID-19.
21: I was raised believing that Canada was a free country, and that kind of came to a head when I had the police and health services here threatening me because I just wanted to exist and work and earn a living.
15: Chris was arrested in 2021 for protesting COVID lockdowns outside his restaurant and was later accused of breaching health restrictions, charges which were eventually thrown out.
21: Independence in Alberta is necessary and inevitable. You can't go that long with people underrepresented before something breaks.
15: Separatists spent the last few months gathering signatures for a petition that asked to make the referendum binding. Their effort was successfully quashed in court by Alberta First Nations, who argued they were not properly consulted on the matter. At a neighborhood barbecue in Calgary, hosted by nearby First Nations to celebrate Stampede, the mood is firmly against separation. First Nations land in Alberta is governed by treaties signed between Indigenous people and the British Crown nearly 150 years ago.
1: We have to fight it. We have to. And so we did.
15: Speaking to me a few feet away from where one such treaty was signed, Chief Samuel Crowfoot of Siksika Nation tells me there is no clarity on what would happen to those treaties if Alberta were to separate.
1: There is no guarantee, there is no talk from the separatists, no reach out from any of the movements here to talk with any First Nation, as far as I'm aware, about what this new area of Alberta would look like if we were to separate from Canada.
15: As the Calgary Stampede winds down and the fairground goes quiet, it is clear that this is only the starting gun of what will be a long debate for Alberta's future ahead of October.
4: Nadine Youssef reporting. Finally, for the first time, the US government has paid compensation to staff affected by so-called Havana syndrome. That's a mysterious ailment reported a decade ago by staff working in the embassy in the Cuban capital. The US Department of Defense says it's given out nearly $3 million in compensation. But what exactly is Havana syndrome? Rebecca Kesby spoke to Dr. Thomas Withington, an analyst with the defense think tank, the Royal United Services Institute.
20: In terms of the symptoms, there's a number that seem to be fairly common. Dizziness, nausea, nosebleeds, for instance, acute physiological discomfort is certainly the overriding one that most of the sufferers appear to have reported. That appears to be how this syndrome sort of manifests itself, these very unpleasant physiological sensations, such as, I said, headache, nausea, that kind of thing.
22: Yeah, it's all sort of shrouded in mystery, isn't it? I mean, are these weapons legal? Because there have been reports that some sort of sound weapon may have been used when President Maduro was captured in Venezuela earlier this year.
20: It's a very good question. I think what complicates this is that we know so little about the kind of weapons that are being used, assuming they are being used, of course. Mm. You mentioned the capture of Nicolas Maduro, and we had these reports of a sonic weapon being used to aid that effort. Now, sonic weapons themselves are not new. Personally speaking, I've actually been in demonstrations where they've been used, and I can tell you they're particularly unpleasant. But my own very small and limited experience of that, I didn't feel any sort of nausea or I didn't have any kind of pronounced physiological symptoms. But of course, what we know in terms of what's happening in the public domain compared to what is happening in the military domain and classified space, obviously that's a lot more mysterious. And by its very nature, it's much more difficult to get information about that.
22: Now, we call it Havana syndrome, but I mean, it's never really been proved exactly what happened to cause it, has it?
20: Again, an excellent question. And you know, something I always think about is whenever something new comes out about Havana syndrome, such as the news we've had concerning the compensation or reports we've had in the past, every time we get one of these reports, we just end up with even more questions that we need to ask. So we're getting more information that's coming out, but often that is just sort of getting us deeper into the mysterious elements of this. Of, well, what's actually causing it? How could it be caused? Why do some people get symptoms below? Other people don't. And it's really, really difficult to try and clear up those questions with any sort of definitive answers.
4: That was Dr. Thomas Withington speaking to Rebecca Kesby. And you've been listening to The Newsroom with me, Charlotte Gallagher. Our top story, the US military says it's carrying out another round of airstrikes in Iran after the Iran's Revolutionary Guards closed the Strait of Hormuz again.
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0: Involuntary physical and vocal tics are among the most recognised symptoms of Tourette syndrome. But did you know that it can also cause chronic pain and injury? I'm Dashiani Navanayagam, and today on The Conversation from the BBC World Service, two women from Argentina and the UK discussed their experience of Tourette's, why women struggle to get a formal diagnosis still, and the prejudice that exists around this widely misunderstood condition, all after the latest BBC News.
4: BBC News with Charlotte Gallagher. The US military says it's carrying out another round of airstrikes on Iran after Iran's Revolutionary Guards closed the Strait of Hormuz following a confrontation with a cargo ship. Iran says the vessel was using an illegal shipping route but had stopped when a warning shot was fired. Truck drivers who deliver humanitarian aid have been protesting in Gaza after the IDF killed one of their colleagues in the south of the territory on Wednesday. The US Congressman Ro Khanna says he was detained for 90 minutes by armed Israeli settlers during a recent visit to the occupied West Bank. He said that when the Israeli army arrived, they continued the detention. The IDF claims their troops dispersed the group. The European Commission has recommended that its education and cultural agency terminate a grant of more than $2 million given to the Venice Biennale. The world's most prestigious art festival allowed Russia to take part in this year's exhibition. Police in Britain have arrested a second man on suspicion of murdering the former politician and TV personality Anne Widdecombe. Another man arrested earlier was released without charge. A huge typhoon has made landfall in southeast China, where nearly 2 million people have been evacuated from their homes. It's brought winds of more than 140 kilometres per hour. Firefighters have for the first time started to contain wildfires in southern Spain, which have killed 12 people and burned more than 6,000 hectares of land. And at the World Cup, in the last quarterfinal, the reigning champions Argentina are leading Switzerland 1-0 in Cannes. Earlier, England took their place in the semi-finals after beating Norway 2-1 in extra time in Miami. And that's the latest BBC News. There's much more on all those stories on our website.
0: Hello and welcome to The Conversation from the BBC World Service. This is the programme that explores the lives of two different women around the world with a shared experience or perspective. I'm Dashiani Navanayagam. Now, you may have heard about or even watched the recent award-winning film I Swear, based on the real life of John Davidson, who has Tourette syndrome, a motor disorder that begins in childhood or adolescence and is characterised by multiple physical tics and at least one vocal tic. Although the film raised awareness of Tourette's, many who have it still face prejudice and misinformation. But what's it like living with this condition? Well, joining me is Belén Prieto, an Argentinian psychologist who now lives and works in Spain. She volunteers with the organisation Tics and Tourette's across the globe, raising awareness and supporting those with the condition. And in the studio with me is Lauren Wyatt from England. She's taken part in the campaign No Choice by Tourette's Action in the UK, which highlights the illness as a medical condition. Belén and Lauren, a very warm welcome to The Conversation. Hello.
2: Hello.
3: Hello. Thank you so much for the invitation.
0: Now, I just mentioned the film I Swear, and a lot of people will associate Tourette's with involuntary swearing or offensive or inappropriate language. But it is so much wider than that. Lauren, I wondered if we could just start with you. How does your Tourette's present?
5: For me, I have a lot of different tics. Obviously, have the motor and vocal tics that are required for a diagnosis of Tourette's. My motor tics can be anything from simple twitches, squeaking, kind of movements that you wouldn't necessarily look at me and think, oh, that's Tourette's. You might just think, oh, she's, you know, got an itch or something. But those motor tics are a huge spectrum. And on the other side of that, you've got very complex movements. I've got a lot of tics in my spine and my lower back. So they cause me to kind of twist in weird ways. Then more complex movements like jumping sometimes, offensive gestures for me is one of them, coprolalia. So sticking up my middle finger, for example, is one of my tics. My vocal tics, again, range from simple sounds like grunting and squeaking to full phrases, words, and again, the swearing. Only between 10 and 20% of people with Tourette's have coprolalia, which is the name for the socially inappropriate tics, but I am a part of that percentage. But those tics only make up a small percentage of my tics.
0: Belen, what about you?
3: In my case, it's a little different because now I'm 43 years old. I have less tics than I used to have. But when I was 11 years old, I started to have my first tics, shouting, making noises, repeat words called echolalias. So it was a very hard time for me because I didn't understand what was happening to me. Mm-hmm. And right now, I have motor tics, especially in my eyes. Mm-hmm. I have like a cough. I need to throat constantly. And I develop tics, but not so intense as they used to be when I was younger.
0: Lauren, when did you first notice symptoms of Tourette's?
5: Around about 11 to 13 years old, I remember starting to become more conscious of them. Classmates started kind of pointing it out and making jokes. That was the first time I kind of thought, well, this is something I have to hide. But talking to people who knew me when I was younger, I was ticking as early as 7, possibly younger. But my tics were a lot simpler and they didn't impact my life as much as they do now. They went unnoticed, undiagnosed for a decade.
0: How did you react when people started commenting? I know you said that you started hiding them.
5: I wasn't sure what was going on. I didn't know why I was twitching. I didn't know why I was making these noises. I just knew that I couldn't not do it. But I did start to become a little bit more like, this is something that I'm going to be judged for. And like I say, they were quite infrequent. They weren't constant. But when they did happen, people would make comments like, oh, you know, why are you doing that? Why are you squeaking? And it made me feel a lot more kind of self-conscious about it. But it wasn't something that made a huge difference in my life at that point. It's just something that I thought, oh, you know what, I need to not do this as much kind of thing, or I need to try and hide it.
0: Belen, how does your experience compare? Because you were also very young.
3: Yes, I agree with Lauren. And when I was 11, I began blinking a lot and doing these kind of noises like vocal tics and making shouts. And I wasn't alone because my father and my brother had the same symptoms, different tics, but tics too. So we were a family sharing a mystery because I grew up in Argentina. And at that time, doctors were really lost. The only explanation they gave us was that my tics were the result of a psychological conflict. So I didn't really know what to say about that. When I was young, I was going to a religious school, like a safe bubble for me, because everyone knows me as Belen, just Belen. So I grew up with people that naturalized my tics, but when I grow up a little more and left school, this changed because it's a different environment. People didn't know me. So the hardest part of my life was my early adulthood. And it was very difficult to explain people what was happening to me because I received my diagnosis very late. I received my diagnosis at 19 years old.
0: So you'd been living with Tourette's for 9 years before you actually knew what it was.
3: Yes, it was the hardest part of this story, I think, not knowing what was happening to me and for my family too, because they had to grieve the daughter they expected to have and accept the daughter they actually had. And it is a very painful process for any family, I consider, because they loved me a lot, but they were very scared for my future. They didn't know if I could study, if I could have a job or be happy.
0: This late diagnosis is in so many ways actually not uncommon for women with Tourette's. A study last year by the University of Florida and Harvard Medical School found that on average, girls take longer to be diagnosed after symptoms appear compared to boys, and that they are also less likely overall to receive an official diagnosis. Belen, I know you said it took 9 years and actually not knowing what it was one of the hardest parts. Lauren, what about you? At what stage did you start looking for a diagnosis?
5: I can relate quite a lot, actually. I didn't receive my diagnosis of Tourette's until I was 17 years old. So, like I say, about a decade after I first started ticking. And at first, they didn't affect me too much. Then when I was 17, so I was doing my A-levels at this point, and I decided to donate blood. And my body reacted badly to the blood donation. I ended up having a hypoxic seizure, which is a very rare complication of donating blood. Just happened to be me. And that seizure, which was my first seizure, was trauma for my body that triggered my tics to get a lot worse, like constant abdominal clenching. And then over the next kind of week or so, this kind of spread throughout my body. My arms were flinging out. I had a lot more twitches in my face and my neck and my shoulders. And then a few days later, I started with my first kind of complex vocal tics. I started saying ham over and over. So it was ham, ham, ham, ham. And then David, which is the name of my dog. And at this point, we were like, OK, what's happening? I hadn't linked what was happening now to my twitches before because it felt so much more.
0: Mm. So you didn't know that the two were connected?
5: No, not at first. And I went to my GP, and he originally said, oh, it's the after effects of the seizure. And I was like, but I keep saying David. Is that, do seizures normally cause people to say David? And he was like, yeah, no, actually, let's refer you to neurology. And I was actually very lucky to be seen within a few months of that referral. And the neurologist asked me lots of questions about kind of my family history, personal medical history, history of mental health, including OCD, how my symptoms present, what they feel like, did like scans and blood tests, all our other things. And he said, yeah, you've got Tourette's. He said the twitches that you've had growing up were Tourette's. And it's just kind of worsened as a result of the trauma on your body from the seizure.
0: Had you heard about Tourette's before?
5: I had, but I didn't know much about it. So the first time I actually heard the word Tourette's was when I was in year nine and I was in a German class. And I remember this really vividly. And a boy who sat next to me in German had noticed my twitching. And he said, what, do you have Tourette's or something? And I didn't know what that was. And I said, well, you know, what's that? And he wouldn't answer me. You know, boys being annoying in class, I guess. And after the class, I said to one of my friends, you know, what's Tourette's? You know, this classmate brought it up. And he said, oh, it's this thing where you swear. So I was like, oh, well, I don't have that then.
0: Yeah.
5: And then when I was doing my A-levels, psychology, biology and criminology, and my psychology teacher actually kind of kept me behind after one class, and she'd mentioned Tourette's in the class as a comorbidity of OCD. And she said to me, Lauren, have you considered the possibility that you might have Tourette's? And I was like, no. She said, you know, your twitches, your squeaks, I think you might want to, you know, look into it. And I just brushed it off. I thought, oh, you know, it's just my twitches. I've always done that. I'm sure it's nothing. But I think because of those kind of misconceptions I was originally taught as such about Tourette's, oh, it's a swearing thing. Everyone with it swears and it's just swearing. I didn't think anything more of it. I didn't think to look into it further or find out what it actually is.
0: Belen, had you heard about Tourette's before your diagnosis?
3: Well, I have something in common with Lauren, because the first time I listened about Tourette syndrome was at university. I was studying psychology, and in one of the books, I read about Tourette syndrome. And that's how I received my diagnosis, finally, because this is me.
0: Oh.
3: This is what happens to me.
0: Mm.
3: So I went to a neurology. He told me, yes, you're right. It's Tourette syndrome.
0: When that neurologist said to you, yes, you have Tourette's, can you remember how you felt in that moment?
3: Oh, yes, absolutely. I felt absolutely relief. I stopped believing that something was wrong with me and started to understand that this is a medical condition. And it's not something wrong about me, and for my family it was a relief too, because we grow up together thinking that we have a psychological problem that my parents have done something wrong in my childhood, and that's why I had Tourette syndrome, and that's wrong. It's one of the principal myths of Tourette syndrome, that it's a psychological condition, and it's not. So I felt very relieved. I stopped hiding myself and started to show up and talk. And that changed everything.
0: Lauren, how did you feel when you got your formal diagnosis?
5: I think initially quite shocked to find out that it wasn't going to go away. Like they said, you know, this is a lifelong condition. Your tics may wax, they may wane, they could get better, get worse, kind of over the years, might go up and down. But it is something you're going to live with your whole life. And that was quite a shock and a lot to kind of come to terms with. But once I got over that initial shock, it was, again, the relief of, so that's why. Because Tourette's, alongside being a neurological disability causing the movements, it's also a neurodivergent condition. So your brain works completely differently to someone who is not neurodivergent. And like growing up, I always felt very kind of alienated from my peers. I didn't fit in very well. I always felt different. And when I got that diagnosis and I could do more research, find out what it actually is, I felt so much better, that relief of, okay, so this is just something different about me. It's not necessarily bad. It's not necessarily wrong. It doesn't mean that I've done anything wrong, that my family's done anything wrong. It's just how I am. And now that I've got a name for it, it makes it a lot easier to fish, to deal with, not only for myself, answers for myself, but when I'm questioned in public, I can say, I've got Tourette's, rather than, I don't know why I do this, I just do. And in most cases, they're more understanding when you say it's a medical condition rather than I just do this.
0: You're listening to The Conversation from the BBC World Service. I'm Dashiani Navanayagam, and my guests today are two women from Argentina and the UK on living with Tourette syndrome and why they're on a mission to discuss this still widely misunderstood condition. Lauren, this is something, as you said, you had to come to terms with, but when you found out, it was quite a pivotal moment in your life. It's the point when many of us are thinking about future careers and future educational choices. How did it affect your work at school?
5: Massively. Before my tics got worse, so through my GCSEs, I was doing quite well academically. I really enjoyed studying. I did okay in exams. When I got that diagnosis after my tics got worse, I struggled with pretty much every aspect of college. My tics, where they were so severe, they impacted pretty much every area of my life. I couldn't hold a pen properly or write for myself. So I had to have a lot of kind of special accommodations from my college so that I could continue and complete my A-levels. And these included a scribe. I had extra time in exams to kind of account for all the time that was taken up with the tics, because at that point my tic attacks were very frequent and I couldn't do anything for the duration of that attack, and that could be upwards of an hour. So if I did go into a tic attack, they'd pause the exam, I'd have the attack, and then I could continue the exam afterwards. I went to quite a small college. They didn't have enough first aid staff to have me in full time, so they reduced my timetable to the times where they could have more staff in. And eventually I had to leave college early. I didn't sit the final exams, but again, very lucky here, my college spoke to the exam boards and said that due to my circumstances, they think I should be given grades based off of the work I've already done, because there's no way I could safely sit the exams. So I did still get the A-level qualifications, but my grades were not as good as they were prior to my tics getting worse, because I just didn't have the ability to study as much as I was and to take it in as well as I was, which was very difficult, because I always kind of pride myself on my independence and my academic success. And I started looking for a job. I worked as a bartender for a while, which was really good, and then into education where I am now. But it's been a tough journey to get there.
0: Belen, how much of your professional career has been influenced by your Tourette's and your understanding of it?
3: Well, absolutely everything, I consider, because I started studying psychology as a way to understand me. And I consider that another point was that I wanted to help people like me, because it was so difficult for me when I was a teenager and when I was an early adult, that I said, okay, I don't want anyone else to go through the same I have gone through. And I have to rethink a lot about what I was going to do, as Lauren said, because one of the questions that came to my mind when I was studying psychology was, I'm able to help people if I have this problem. Who is going to trust me? So it was very, very difficult for me, but I keep going.
0: So you felt that people wouldn't trust you because you had Tourette's?
3: Yes. That was my first feeling about studying psychology, that I wouldn't be able to help people, not because I wasn't capable, but because my image was not the one of a professional, because I had a lot of movements, I made a lot of sounds. So it was something that made me feel very embarrassed about myself for a long time. Because while I was studying psychology, I started to go to interviews for being a sales clerk in a shop. Mm-hmm. And I was rejected many times, not because of my capacity, but because my body didn't fit their image of professionalism. People didn't understand, and people usually react with confusion or even with laughter. When I finally got my first job working as a sales clerk, the mockery and the laugh were a daily thing. I remember my boss telling me, Belén, you're very capable, but with those strange things you do, I cannot promote you. Mm. And he didn't promote me. And then I found my space as a psychologist, and I say, okay, this pain couldn't not be in vain. I was convinced that Tourette's came into my life to teach me something. So looking back from a distance, I can see that Tourette's has been a great teacher in my life.
0: Lauren, you use a wheelchair some of the time. Can you explain to us the longer-term physical impact that Tourette's has had on you?
5: Tourette's has had a huge impact on me physically, and it will continue to do so for the rest of my life. And I think this is one of the things that a lot of the general public do not understand about Tourette's, is that while they might see a little bit of twitching, someone being loud and annoying on their bus or their train, there is so much more going on under the surface. And those kind of tics that seem quite harmless, the shoulder twitches, the mouth twitches, any kind of physical tic really, if you do it once, it doesn't hurt. But if you do it 5 times a minute, every minute for the rest of your life, it does actually end up causing a lot more damage through kind of repetitive strain, through injuries that won't heal because you can't let it rest because you keep doing it. I'm in a lot of pain all of the time, really, and that is due to my tics. I have managed to do damage to the nerves in my spine and going down my leg through repetitive physical tics. And that's part of the reason why I use my wheelchair a lot of the time, is to deal with the pain and manage that pain. And the other thing is that when I am on my feet, the tics in my legs completely throw me off balance. I can drop to my knees, I can trip myself up. And then even when like my physical tics in my legs are better, the ones in my eyes and my head make me lose balance. Because when I throw my head to the side, when I roll my eyes back, not only can I now not see where I'm going, but it makes me very dizzy. I lose balance and I often fall. So it's kind of like a safety thing as well as managing the symptoms. But that pain is very difficult to cope with because there isn't a way to stop it. There isn't a way to heal it.
0: You've both mentioned the attitudes of others can be the most painful part of the condition. Belén, can you tell us the sort of stigma you faced across your life?
3: Yes, of course. I agree with Lauren that Tourette's hurts your body, but Tourette hurts your soul too. Because the major problem sometimes is the way the people look at you. It's so difficult when you can't explain what is happening to you and people mock at you, and you really need to feel understood. I think it's the worst part of living with Tourette syndrome, because tics can be very difficult to live with, to deal with. But The way the other look at you, it's something that hurts you a lot.
0: How do you overcome it? Can you overcome it?
3: Well, with psychoeducation. I think this is the most important pillar, educate people, because I can't ask for empathy where there is no education. That's why it's so important the work we are doing to be advocate. People shift from misunderstood to empathy when they understand. That's why I consider it so important to raise our voices and not be ashamed of being who we are.
0: Lauren, why do you feel advocacy is so important?
5: I really want to make sure that people with Tourette's in the future are not treated how I've been treated, both by kind of employers, by the public, sometimes even by medical professionals. I want to raise that awareness, that acceptance. But I also advocate so that future generations of Tourette's people don't have to. I think that as much as I love advocating and I feel like it's given me a purpose and a reason why I have developed Tourette's, why I am like this, why I was born like this, and that is great for me. But in the future, I would love for people with Tourette's to not have to explain themselves every time they leave the house, not have to carry information cards and leaflets and wear a lanyard that basically is a big kind of arrow saying, look at me, I'm different. Please don't harass me. I think it should be kind of a given that everyone in society is different, whether then you're a divergent, neurotypical, able-bodied, disabled, however they are, everyone is different and everyone should be accepted as long as they're not hurting anyone.
0: Belen, you volunteer for Tics and Tourette's across the globe. Tell us what the organisation does.
3: It's a global umbrella organisation that connects patient associations, advocates and experts from all over the world. And our mission is to unite voices globally, to reduce stigma, to share scientific resources and promote psychoeducation across borders. Because we want to make sure that a child with Tourette's in Latin America, Africa or Asia has the same support, the same information and the same opportunities as a child born in Europe or the United States. Because Tourette's is global, but access to education is still not equal.
0: Lauren, you're part of a campaign in the UK by Tourette's Action called No Choice. Just tell us, what's the message you're trying to get across there?
5: The main message we're trying to get across is that we cannot control our tics, but other people can control their reactions to it and how they treat us as a result. One of the kind of taglines of the campaign is, I don't choose to raise my voice, so please choose not to raise your eyebrows. And it's that kind of idea that I'm not choosing to shout, I'm not choosing to swear, I'm not choosing to twitch. But when those people in the general public who shout at me, mimic me, sometimes even threaten me, throw things at me, that is a choice. They are choosing to be hateful. They are choosing to try and hurt me as a result of something that I have no control over. Because Tourette's, it is a disability. But people don't see it like that. They see it as a behavioural thing that I'm choosing to do, like to be a nuisance to them. And I think that it's something that people really don't understand is that Tourette's is my inconvenience. It's not your inconvenience. Like, yes, it might be annoying to have to sit with someone who keeps shouting and twitching for 20 minutes on the bus, but you get off that bus, you can completely forget about me and go on with your day. Those twitches, that shouting, that follows me for the rest of my life. I don't get to just ignore it. I don't get to put my headphones in and turn it off. That is with me forever.
0: Belen, you said Tourette's has been a great teacher. What has Tourette's taught you?
3: I consider that Tourette taught me about resilience. Tourette taught me how to work hard and most of all to be respectful with human differences.
0: Belen and Lauren, thank you so much for this conversation.
3: Thanks to you.
5: Thank you. Thank you so much for having me.
0: My guests today have been Lauren Wyatt, who campaigns for Tourette's Action in the UK, and Belen Prieto, who volunteers with Tics and Tourette's across the globe. I'm Dashiani Navanayagam. Thank you for listening, and the conversation from the BBC World Service will be back next week.
2: 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I'm Greg Dalton. 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
9: 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I'm Johnny Diamond, and this is World Questions, which this month focuses on the Czech Republic. This landlocked

0: division and hostility to the EU, and the huge rise in the cost of housing. I'll be joined by a panel of leading Czech politicians and commentators to debate the big issues facing people from across the country. Join me for World Questions Czech Republic right after the BBC World Service News.
1: BBC News with Sue Montgomery. The US military says it's carrying out another round of airstrikes in Iran after its Revolutionary Guards closed the Strait of Hormuz following a confrontation with a cargo ship. Iran says the vessel was using what it called an illegal shipping route, but had stopped when a warning shot was fired upon it. Khashayar Jonidi of BBC Persian is following developments.
2: The Americans announced that in retaliation to this attack, they've hit several positions along the Iranian shoreline. This attack comes as the Islamic Revolutionary Guards Corps issued a statement announcing that the Strait of Hormuz will be closed till further notice. That's after these talks between Iran and Oman and Qatar in Muscat actually ended without any agreement. The Omani side is insisting that there should be two sea lanes open, one on the Omani side, one on the Iranian side, and the Iranians are insisting on a joint management.
1: Truck drivers who deliver humanitarian aid have been protesting in Gaza after Israeli forces killed one of their colleagues in the south of the territory on Wednesday. Paddy Maguire takes up the story.
3: The protest was small, just a few dozen people, but many of them were truckers who say they're subjected to systematic killings and deliberate attacks by Israeli troops. Ahmad Salim was killed near Rafah while transporting food aid into Gaza. His family said he was unarmed and had his hands raised when the soldier who had summoned him shot him in the head. The Israeli military say Salim was running towards them and that the troops opened fire because they perceived a threat. A UN commission of inquiry recently found Israel is committing genocide in Gaza, including deliberately killing humanitarian workers.
1: The US Congressman Ro Khanna has said he was detained for 90 minutes by armed Israeli settlers during a recent visit to the occupied West Bank. Writing in social media, he said the Israeli army had sided with the settlers and continued the detention.
4: I saw the arrogance in the eyes of those settlers, 21 and 22-year-olds with guns, laughing that they had detained us. The arrogance of those young IDF soldiers that my tax dollars are funding, having no respect for the fact that they were detaining Americans. It is the arrogance of power, of a power that has had no accountability.
1: The European Commission has recommended its Education and Cultural Agency terminate a grant of more than $2 million given to the Venice Biennale. It comes after the world's most prestigious international art festival allowed Russia to take part in this year's exhibition. An EU official said the inclusion of Moscow was against ethical standards linked to the grant. BBC News. Police in Canada say two people have been killed and five others injured in a mass shooting at a festival in the country's largest city, Toronto. Officers say there is an active shooter. Police in Britain have arrested a second man on suspicion of murdering the former minister and TV personality, Anne Widdecombe. Officers say a 28-year-old male has been detained in northern England. A 26-year-old man who was in custody earlier was released yesterday, and police said he would not be questioned any further. 78-year-old Miss Widdecombe was found dead in her home in southwest England on Thursday. A huge typhoon has made landfall in southeast China, where nearly 2 million people have been evacuated from their homes. Typhoon Bavi arrived close to the city of Wenzhou. Winds of more than 140 kilometres per hour have been recorded. In football, England have beaten Norway 2-1 in their quarterfinal match at the World Cup and are through to the semi-finals. Jude Bellingham scored the two goals for England, including one in extra time, to give them the victory in Miami. Our sports reporter Patrick Geary was watching.
5: In extra time, Morgan Rogers' shot was spilled by the Norwegian keeper, Nyland, and Bellingham had gambled. He was in just the right place at just the right time, as he so often is. He's England's hero once again. His sixth goal at this World Cup. He pops up when his country need him most. Everyone had talked about this as being a battle between the two strikers, Harry Kane and Erling.

0: Haaland, but in truth, they were pretty peripheral. It was about Bellingham, who's becoming one of the stars of this tournament.
1: In the last quarter-final game, the defending champions, Argentina, are playing Switzerland. At half-time, they were 1-0 up. BBC News.
2: This is the BBC World Service. I'm Johnny Diamond, and welcome to World Questions, the programme that puts people and their questions at the heart of the debate. This month, we're looking at the future of the Czech Republic, a central European nation of almost 11 million people, part of the former communist bloc, now led by the billionaire businessman Andrej Babiš. The right-wing populist coalition he leads came to power last year, and that new coalition's agenda focuses on the promotion of national sovereignty, resistance to migration, opposition to green policies that are central to EU goals. It promotes what it describes as a more pragmatic foreign policy with an increasing reluctance to back Ukraine's war effort. Joining me here to debate all of these issues and more put to us by members of the public in the Republic is our panel. Yaroslav Bzoch is a member of the European Parliament for the governing ANO party. Welcome, Yaroslav.
3: Thank you.
2: Mikhaila Shebelova is a member of the Chamber of Deputies for the opposition Stan party. Hello, Mikhaila.
4: Hi there.
2: Olga Richterova is a member of the Chamber of Deputies for the opposition Pirates party. Very good to have you here, Olga.
5: Thank you, and hello, everyone.
2: And Mikhail Semin is a journalist and a conservative activist joining us from Prague. Thank you very much for joining us, Mikhail.
6: Hello, Jenny.
2: Let's go straight to our first question.
7: Hello.
2: Hello, Wojtek. What's your question for our panel?
7: So my question is connected to housing prices and rental prices, which became increasingly disconnected from wages. In Prague and other large cities, many working families can no longer afford to buy a home, and rents are taking up a growing share of household income. What concrete measures do you believe would make housing genuinely affordable again? Which solutions from abroad do you think could work in the Czech Republic? And what is your short-term and long-term plan for people who may soon struggle to afford even rental housing?
2: Wojtek, thank you very much indeed. A series of questions there about housing. What concrete measures could make housing genuinely affordable again? Are there solutions from abroad that you would reach for? What's the short-term and long-term plan for people who may soon struggle to afford even rental housing? A little bit of background, I should say, more than half of the questions that we got for this episode of the programme, more than half of them were focused on housing, and no surprise there. House prices are up by 50% in the last 10 years. Price of apartments is up even more, about 60%. And 25% of the capital's residents are foreigners, and they are blamed by some for driving up the prices for locals. Let's start with Olga Richterova from the Pirates Party.
5: It is one of the biggest crises we have ever seen in our country. An affordable housing action plan is what the Pirates offer. So we propose that the municipalities focus on building affordable municipal housing, rental apartments, but as well, we focus on making it financially beneficial for the municipalities. So they need stronger incentives, they need to benefit financially, give them some money back, because the state, through taxes, through the VAT, gets money when there is housing construction going on. So the municipalities that are courageous and efficient enough to build, to allow for housing constructions, should financially benefit from that.
2: Thank you very much indeed. Mikhail Semin, journalist and activist. The question about solutions to a desperate crisis for so many people in the Czech Republic, especially those who want to try and live in the capital. What do you say?
6: Currently, the lower house is going through, which there is a new building law discussed, which, if it goes through, it will be the biggest change in the housing policy in the last three decades. From my point of view, it goes in the right direction, because the problem, as I see it, is primarily on the supply side. And it's not primarily constrained by the lack of materials or capital or lack of developers, but it's the problem with the regulations, the tons of regulations. With the green transition, we have new environmental regulations and a very complex administrative framework that governs the permission to build. Czech Republic has among the longest permitting timelines in Europe. And what the government currently proposes is a structural change that would basically centralize the process in one office. Standard residential development in our country takes years, 5, 6, 7 years from initial concept to building permit. This is, you know, unacceptable.
2: Thank you very much indeed. Mikhaila Shebelova.
3: I think we need to reform the urban planning, which is really, really takes a long time. So this is quite a complication here in the Czech Republic. In this, I agree with Mr. Semin. But we think as mayors and independents that a key availability of affordable rental housing could be done via the municipalities. Because the municipalities really are stable and fair landlords. They understand the local situation. They can provide a competition to private landlords, and they can help young people like professionals start homes, and they can help people to stay there and live there. So we think that the government should support municipalities to give them loans to build houses. And also we can support young families by preferential loans, like to support young people till 35 years. And last but not least, we should do the regulation of short-term rentals, like Airbnb, which is a real problem in Prague. And if we regulate this, then we can put more flats on the market.
2: Thank you very much indeed. Jaroslav Bzoch from the governing ANO party.
4: First of all, this is not just about the Czech Republic, because we have the same issues all across the European Union, because we are discussing it also in the European Parliament all the time. But in regards to the Czech Republic, obviously, if you ask someone in Prague, they would have totally different problems than someone in my region. It's Ústecký kraj, in Ústí region. So, but the first I agree what Mr. Semi mentioned, and this is the law what is now in the Czech Parliament, because it helps a lot. Because sometimes with overwhelming regulation we having in place in even in Czech Republic in building, that's make very differences and differences how to build even just house for small family. But there's also some differences, because if you compare, for example, Czech Republic to Germany, in Germany many people are used to live in rental. But in Czech Republic, it's the totally opposite way, because most of the people would like to buy a house, buy a flat and have it as own. First of all, we need the right regulation to make the process faster. Then the second part is a policy for families. We definitely need to support young families.
2: To some degree, your capital, Prague, is a victim of its own astonishing success, both in terms of tourism, which of course sucks people in for organisations like Airbnb, these very short-term rentals, and also in terms of internationals coming into the city. Would you like to see further regulation of, for example, the short-term letting companies to try and restrict that and perhaps open some things up a little more for locals who want to rent?
4: It depends, because in my opinion, when you want to live in right in the center of Prague, it never be that cheap for the families. It's center of Prague and it goes in every capital around the world. So if there is place for tourists and even with Airbnb, I can imagine that. But also, if you talk about the areas around the city center, then I can imagine that there should be the houses and flats, apartments, more affordable.
2: Olga Richterová, I think you wanted to make a quick point.
5: Yeah, thank you. I wanted to underline that the situation with Airbnb is like pressing in several parts of Prague, in those most touristy districts. So we would like for the municipal districts to be able to regulate it on their own. So our solution would be the politicians in the local area should decide on their own.
2: I'm going to go back to our questioner, if I may. Wojtek, your own position.
7: So my own position is that I'm 36 years old. I live with my partner and two kids. And, you know, at some point would like to buy an apartment. But with the current mortgage rates and with how the prices are going up, we see that's not really realistic, at least not in Prague itself. So we are renting a flat. But even that, because the flats that are being sold are going back to the rental market as well, that's driving the prices up as well.
2: You know, we've had two different, somewhat different explanations of what needs to happen. One is about deregulation, another is about, you know, getting shovels in the ground. Do you hear what they say, and do you think it will actually lead to a difference?
7: I hear what they say. I think both points are valid. Yeah. To speed up the approval process, maybe cut off some regulation, which should increase the number of housing units delivered to the market. So that will help for sure. But I also think that the municipalities should have the regulation power of having their own rental units, which could drive the prices down as well.
2: Okay, we will leave it there. Wojtek, thank you very much indeed. Yeah. Let's go to our second question. It's from Michal Brom, who works in logistics in customer services. Michal, hello.
8: Well, my question is actually related to more pressing issue at the very moment, more actually acute, which is the current biggest threat to our society in the form of Russian propaganda. It's causing a lot of people with limited overview to distrust everything because the way it's working targeting and making people confused. These people then side with the oligarchs and fascists who offer simple solutions. I would like to ask if they can name at least one or two practical approaches the panelists will implement to help these people navigate and decrease their fear of the unknown.
2: Okay, thank you very much indeed. Michal Semin, journalist and activist. There's a lot of talk about the amount of Russian dis and misinformation. It's very difficult to pin down where this stuff comes from. But certainly around election times, there seemed to be a flood of stories coming at the Czech Republic. Michal clearly thinks that there needs to be assistance for people to make their way round the different stories that fly around.
6: I strongly disagree with this opinion of Michal. Well, first of all, I consider Russian propaganda as it exists, obviously, quite weak. I don't see, you know, that the Russia propaganda is really taking advantage in the Czech public arena. Depends on how you define Russia propaganda, because sometimes when you question the policy of European Union or the political West towards Ukraine and Russia, already that you raise questions about the effectiveness of the policy, you're already considered to be pro-Russian. So that's the problem. There is a climate when even to raise a question that undermines like the official narrative is already considered that you're somehow siding with Putin, which is from the very beginning of the invasion, a kind of a block that hinders the debate, you know, a free debate, because I, as probably my other colleagues, consider Russian invasion a crime against the international law and something definitely wrong. But I have a completely different idea about how to solve the problem and what were the causes of the war and what kind of consequences this might lead to. But I am not normally in the mainstream media allowed to express my concerns because they are put aside, as Michal would say, pro-Russian or pro-Russian.
2: There is a general
6: propaganda
2: consensus in Europe, and I appreciate you may not share it. There is a general consensus that various actors in Russia, many of them state-sponsored, work in the social media sphere to divide Europeans and to make them argue with each other, to undermine trust in European institutions and the social bonds that hold us together. Do you believe that that is active? Do you see it in the Czech Republic?
6: Really? No. In fact, I do not see I cannot point a finger to some Russian elements that are actively influencing people in the Czech public debate. But I can point my fingers in the other side, because there is not just Russian propaganda. There's also the Western propaganda, right? You were speaking about the unity of European Union on this matter. If you create institutions like Democracy Shield in European Union, which basically anyone who questions the official narrative is already by that kind of institution considered a threat to democracy, then you're basically pushing the whole society into an atmosphere of self-censorship. People already are afraid to speak freely their mind. As someone who was jailed during the last regime, the communist regime, because I was active in the anti-communist underground regime, I don't want to see some of these repressive policies and censorship coming back in our era.
2: Okay, thank you very much indeed. Mikhaila Shebelova, deputy with the opposition Stand Party. The questioner asks about one practical approach to help people navigate what he says is a flood of Russian propaganda. Do you agree with his premise, the basis of what he says, and do you have a solution for him?
3: I totally understand his thinking, because I really think it's a real threat. I totally disagree with Mr. Semin that there is no problem. I think we have a serious problem. And there is not an easy solution to that, because the problem is everyone who tries to like moderate the debate online on social media and try to, because everyone who tries to do something, it's very easy to be named as censor. Because what we tried in the last period, we got a ministry for inner system, and he created a special team for monitoring this disinformation and for informing the society, because what we really need the society to be informed, to be strong, to be like cooperating. And this is exactly what the other side, I don't know if it's Russian or who is that, but it's someone who is like spreading the disinformation. And I think it started during COVID crisis. It increased, and it's much, much more. And we are, as Czech Republic, we are really behind. We don't make any regulations because everyone is worried that he will be named a censor. And I now just 1 second, now the government did. He completely cancelled the team for detecting this, and I think this is a huge mistake.
2: So that was my follow-up, which is presumably the one practical action that you would recommend is to reinstate the team that the previous administration tried to set up.
3: Yeah, I think we should work on it, we should continue, and we should really inform the people living here. And it's not a propaganda, it's really spreading the good information which they should really know.
2: Thank you very much. Yaroslav Bzoch from the governing ANO party.
4: They are disinformation, but it's not just Russian. You can name Muslim Brothers, you can name China, but you can also name some political NGOs because they have their own agenda. So yes, they are disinformation, but I wouldn't say this is just from one direction. There is also hard to find any solution, because what just my colleague mentioned, build any team who will centralize the acknowledgement which information is right or which one is disinformation, never go the right direction, because there will be always one questioning. It's the same what European Commission is trying to establish, the Center for Democracy Shield. I'm a member of that committee, and it's going really nowhere. Basically, we need well-educated population, well-educated people, and we need people who can have the critical thinking, because otherwise we live in the AI era, we live in a social networks era. It's really easy to force someone to think about anything.
2: Do you think this is a job essentially that governments should stay away from because of the problem of viewpoint, of ideology, and of the problem of the power of governments?
4: In my opinion, yes. As I mentioned, the main thing is education, because there always be some government and there always be someone in opposition. And you can hardly explain that the current government or current opposition is not biased. Obviously it is. I can see it in a European Parliament every day. This is more about ideology than finding solutions. So that's why I was mentioning, there are Russian propaganda. There is. But for example, for our last election, everyone was telling that they will support two concrete parties, and one is not even in the government, and the second one lost many seats. So if they did any job, they did really bad job. So and what I'm saying, that the propaganda could be from every corner. We can even have NGOs paid by the Commission promoting the Green Deal. So is it propaganda? I would say yes.
2: Okay, thank you very much indeed. Olga Richterova from the Pirates Party. Do you agree with Michal's idea, his premise, that there is this flood of disinformation and there is a need to do something about it?
5: Absolutely. I absolutely agree, because there are leaked files from Putin's troll factories. There are proofs how Russia manipulates European elections, Russia tries to promote, for example, the far right. Or from V-Square, Hungarian investigative journalism, there is, for example, an article that leaked Russian documents reveal that cognitive strikes on the West are being organized, including the pig head attacks in Paris. I just want to give these few examples to show that there is state-sponsored Russian effort to undermine whatever European country is available. And since we know that there are, for example, local representatives elected as members of a certain party, which is now forming the governing coalition in the Czech Republic, and that these people keeps doing media propaganda on YouTube, saying how great Russia is.
2: What would you have done about broadcasts like that? Would you have them labelled officially by a government body?
5: So that's exactly the pirate point. We want people to be informed on who is paying for what. Because the important information for the people is, this is not just a random guy. It's someone who is being on the payroll of the Kremlin. So that's the importance of information. It needs to be in the right setting. And it's, again, the strategic communications team. People need to know there is a hybrid war going on and that Russia is waging this war deliberately. It's their aim to make us all weaker.
2: Michal Brom, you asked the question. You saw a very sharp division on our panel between those people who simply say, look, it's either not happening or it's just part of a general onrush of mis and disinformation, and other people on the panel who are saying it's definitely happening, we need to do something about it. What would you like to see done about what you say is this flood of Russian propaganda?
8: Well, I'm sorry to hear actually that none really, except Mrs. Richterova, actually provided any real offer. What I would really like to see is actually when some taking some examples from the Baltic countries, who have very near experience with that and who are much more under pressure, like the Estonia and these countries. Mm-hmm. So it's not just about spreading the propaganda, but it's actually a lot about the murkying of the waters.
2: Michal, just let me press you, if I may. What is it you would like to see done in particular? You say one practical thing. What is the one practical thing you would like to see done?
8: Take example from the Baltic countries and push on this much more heavily. We can use the law that we have to really use them. And that means when there is it's a free speech, but it's not free to, it's not people who are being jailed there for their opinions are people who are supporting terrorism, nothing else. And people who are being targeted by these groups, those are not being actually prosecuted.
2: Okay, we'll leave it there, Michal. Thank you very much. And we will pause there for the news. We will be back with our panel and our audience for more BBC World Questions, Czech Republic, very soon.
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2: 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I'm Johnny Diamond, and you're listening to World Questions, debating the future of the Czech Republic. So far, we've discussed the house price crisis and the influence of Russia. Next, we'll be discussing media independence and diversity, the wild disparity between Prague and the rest of the country, and a green transition. How hard would it be? Join us for more World Questions, Czech Republic, straight after the BBC World Service News.
1: BBC News with Sue Montgomery. The US military says it's carrying out another round of airstrikes in Iran after Iran's Revolutionary Guards closed the Strait of Hormuz following a confrontation with a cargo ship. Iran says the vessel was using an illegal shipping route but had stopped when a warning shot was fired upon it. Truck drivers who deliver humanitarian aid have been protesting in Gaza after Israeli forces killed one of their colleagues in the south of the territory on Wednesday. The US Congressman Ro Khanna has said he was detained for 90 minutes by armed Israeli settlers during a recent visit to the occupied West Bank. He said that when the Israeli army arrived, they continued the detention. The IDF claims their troops dispersed the group. The European Commission has recommended that its Education and Cultural Agency terminate a grant of more than $2 million given to the Venice Biennale, the world's most prestigious art festival, allowed Russia to take part in this year's exhibition. Police in Britain have arrested a second man on suspicion of murdering the former minister and TV personality Anne Widdecombe. Another man arrested earlier was released without charge. Police in Canada say two people have been killed and three others injured in a mass shooting at a festival in the country's largest city, Toronto. Officers say there is an active shooter. South Korea has issued its first ever emergency heatwave warning under a new alert system as scorching weather continues across the country. At the FIFA World Cup, in the last quarterfinal, the reigning champions Argentina are leading Switzerland 1-0. Earlier, England took their place in the semi-finals after beating Norway 2-1 in extra time.
2: Hello, I'm Johnny Diamond. This is the BBC World Service. You're listening to World Questions, debating the future of the Czech Republic. People from across this Central European country have been putting their questions to our panel. Before we hear from our next questioner, let me reintroduce that panel to you. Michaela Sebelova is a member of the Chamber of Deputies for the opposition Stan Party. Olga Richterova is a member of the Chamber of Deputies for the opposition Pirates Party. Michelle Semin is a journalist and a conservative activist. And Yaroslav Bzoch is a member of the European Parliament for the governing ANO party. Welcome back to you all. Let's go straight to our next questioner. And it is Lenka Weingarteva, a researcher from the capital Prague. Lenka, hello.
12: So I've got another divisive topic that has been talked about at all levels of Czech society, and that is the looming destruction of public service media. So Czech television and Czech radio are high-quality public broadcasters that are going to be defunded and possibly brought under government control. And I would like to ask the panelists if you feel that this is a threat to democracy in the Czech Republic.
2: Thank you very much, Lenka. The Czech TV and radio is currently funded in the same sort of way that the BBC is, with an annual fee. It runs to about a month. It's just under $10 a month. The proposal is to scrap that fee in 2027, to put it under direct funding from the state and to have a cut in funding of around 15 to 20% overall. This was an election promise that is now being acted on by the new coalition. Michaela Sebelova, a deputy with the opposition Stan Party, do you fear the change to the way that Czech TV and radio is paid for and, I suppose, directly or indirectly controlled?
3: I agree with Lenka and thank her for her question, because I think this is a really real threat. We as mayors say that there is no rational reason to change the law and to change the way of funding the Czech television and Czech radio, because now it's paid by people, it's done for 30 years, there's no problem with that, And now the government wants to drastically slash the budget of Czech television and Czech radio. So we really fear that the only aim of what they are doing is to like let them starve. It goes against the European Media Freedom Act because it says that the financing of independent media should be predictable, secure, adequate, and this is not. So we as opposition will do everything to stop the bill go through the parliament, because I also think that strong public service media are really the cornerstone of healthy democracy.
2: A number of other European countries have moved away from this sort of fee system. Is the concern about the cut, or is the concern about changing the way that TV and radio is funded?
3: The concern is about doing this change without any public discussion.
2: Well, it was an election promise, wasn't it?
3: Even if it's an election promise, if you do such a huge change, you need to discuss it with the public.
2: OK, let's go to Jaroslav Bzoch, who is a member of the European Parliament for the governing ANO party.
4: I don't think it's any threat to the media itself, because as you already mentioned, it's going this way in several countries across the European Union. And it doesn't mean that you have to run it from the national budget, that you own the media. It's totally opposite way, because we already know how the Czech television works, and it's not in hand of the government. If you increase the money, as the last government did for the Czech television and Czech radio, do we running the Czech television and radio? I don't think so. This is the same principle. And if we talk about the budget cut, we just moved the budget back to what it was before this change. There is, and there needs to be a discussion, I agree on that, because we also obviously have to set up what we actually want and what people in Czech Republic want from the Czech television or a Czech radio station. We can have discussion about if so many channels what Czech radio is running, if it's right or not, if it's just for few people or if it's for the majority. Because if it's Czech television or Czech media in general, it should be for majority. But I oppose that the state, the media will be governed by state over the government.
2: You don't think that the closer the funding gets to the government or from the government, the more direct control there is by the government over a public service broadcaster?
4: It was even before when we used to have these fears, it was always the discussion if Czech television or Czech radio is somehow biased, because not everyone likes what they are doing. So this discussion is going to be over and over, even if it's budget or if it's fees. So in my opinion, because these days, for example, for the youngsters, they have so many platforms, you can name it. It's more than 10 platforms. You can watch all the movies and stuff you are interested in. If you go to sports, you can watch another platforms if you want to see your sport, what you like. So in general, it's many people doesn't watch Czech TV or listening to Czech radio. So why they should pay the fees?
2: Okay, thank you very much. Olga Richterova from the Opposition Pirates Party.
5: Yeah, very quick remark regarding Czech radio. It's the second oldest public broadcaster. So Czech radio was after BBC. So by that, I want to say we have a long history of public broadcasting. And that's what we as pirates, even though we are an innovative and modern party, want to preserve, because thanks to this old tradition, Czech radio, for example, has very many very popular podcasts, because it does have the freedom it requires. It can innovate, it can introduce new technologies, and thus reach even the youngest audiences. What we fear is that this annual discretion of the government over how much money the public broadcaster is going to get, this annual stress means this podcast that isn't very in favor of the governing coalition can disappear.
2: Michael Sejmen, journalist and activist. The question, of course, is whether the changes represent a threat to democracy in the Czech Republic.
6: No, I mean, there are so many mystifications surrounding this debate about the future of Czech television and Czech radio and their independence. I mean, the way how they are funded, either through the mandatory license fee or through the state budget, I don't see any big difference, because if the politicians would like to, if the government would like to control, the majority of the parliament would like to control the television, they could do it through the fees as well. They could lower. So if they are financed from the state budget, then this independent audit office can look into the efficiency of their financing, right? Because in fact, there is not an attack on the independence of the television. It's not an attack. It just want to bring a more accountability to the way how these media are working.
2: I want to go back to our questioner, Lenka.
12: I feel that we should do everything in our power to preserve the independence and the system of checks and balances here for us as for our democracy. And it's cheaper than Netflix. And they are doing great job. They have a lot of programs for kids, for young people, for old people as well. So I believe the sensitive topic here is news. I believe the government is worried about what the Czech TV and Czech radio will say up there. And it's not really being talked about much.
2: Okay, thank you very much. Our next question is from Jindrić Kratki in Znojmo, in the south of the country. I hope I pronounced some of those correctly. Jindrić, hello. What's your question for our panel?
13: My question is, Czechia is struggling with great inequality in the development of individual regions. Prague, Brno and other large cities are booming, while many smaller towns, as well as the countryside, are stagnating. So how can we help people from economically disadvantaged regions, especially those in border areas of Czechia, to improve their quality of life?
2: Jindrić, thank you very much for your question about regional inequality. Jaroslav Bzoš, the member of the European Parliament for the governing ANO party, the question is about helping people from economically disadvantaged regions. And you made a point of saying, you know, you're not there representing Prague, you're representing a different part of the Republic. Presumably this means a lot to you.
4: It's one of the hardest question that we having in place. There are ways, if we properly use the funds from EU, for example, because they are funds, for example, just transition fund, which should help our regions get in line, but obviously we would be never able to compare to cities like Prague or Brno, because it's no place in Europe than if small area will be comparable to its capital. Obviously, what we need to do, and I don't even think that it's a role of the government, or if the government can do something, but it's more about the municipalities and even the regional councils make it more attractive for inviting more people to coming to the region, because we need to attract it for the businesses. Without the businesses, you won't have the place for employment, and with unemployment there is no interest of anyone. So we need to find the places and attract more investors to our regions. Government can help with some subsidies, of course.
2: Thank you very much indeed. Thank you. Michaela Shebelova from the opposition Stan Party.
3: So I personally am from a structurally disadvantaged region. I'm from Ostrava, from Moravskoslezský kraj, so I know it very well. And I know it how it is to commute to Prague and how the differences are big and sometimes very not clearly seen from the center, from Prague. Because if you don't live with the people there, you can't understand. There needs to be a support from the government. It cannot be done only with the regional governments, but the central government need to do it very in a clever way. We need to individualize the approach to the small regions, because there are, even around Prague, there are some inner areas with problems. So it's a real problem in the Czech Republic, but I think we are slowly working on that.
2: Thank you very much indeed. Michal Semin, journalist and activist, do you see a role for government in trying to rebalance a country, perhaps a little bit away from the wealth of the capital?
6: I am in favour of a smaller government in those areas when the government should really abstain. But in those areas where the government is necessary, then it's a positive tool. It's a positive, and this is one of the areas. The same with the housing, for example, right? There is a room for the state because it's in the public interest. This is not just a market issue. I think it's a problem of the tax distribution, I would say, because there is a clear inequality in the way how the regions are funded from the center per person. For example, there is an astronomical highest number crowns yearly for Prague citizens. And the central part, the Středočeský kraj, which is the largest region, has like only 9,000 per person. And so there is a clear disproportion in the way how the taxes are not collected but distributed to the regions.
2: Okay, thank you very much indeed. I'm Olga Richterova, a deputy with the Pirate Party, the opposition Pirates Party.
5: It definitely is the role of a government. This is one of the most difficult tasks, as all my predecessors have just described. So what I want to emphasize, it's about connecting people to jobs, people living in some affordable housing. That's why affordable housing is such a pressing issue in our country. And the option that there is, and that's, for example, our neighboring land, Poland, has used a lot, is using EU money for high-speed railway. And that's what would help. So we are very much in favor of building high-speed railway to certain regions where housing is affordable, where there is enough space, beautiful nature. And actually, it would take 1 hour by train to get to the bigger cities where there is plenty of work opportunities. That's one thing that we are pretty sure EU money should be used for. And the other, it's please keep working on what is already functioning. There is a so-called agency for closing these not only regional but also social disparities. The experience in social disparities is that it all begins with education, but that would be the second pillar.
2: Okay, thank you very much. Jindrik, you are from outside, well outside the capital, the wealthiest part of the country. You clearly feel that this is part of the country's story and it needs to be dealt with. What do you think of what you've heard?
13: Well, it's great to hear that many of the panelists acknowledge the problems these areas are facing. But for such a long time, many people living there feel like they are not being heard enough and that the politicians in the central cities, they're just not doing much, actually. And I believe that many of the problems come down to one thing, and that's lack of long-term investment in infrastructure. And that is exactly what the government can do. If you are well connected to the city, you benefit. But if you are not, you are left behind. The Znojmo region has almost 120,000 people.
2: Yeah.
13: And yet, traveling to the city takes more than 2 hours by train and about an hour by car or bus. That's simply too slow for a region that wants to grow and attract new opportunities. And what's even more frustrating is that we can get from our town to Vienna, which is, you know, in
2: to
13: a foreign
2: Austrian
13: country.
2: Capital. Yeah.
13: And much further away than Brno. Yeah. In just 90 minutes by train, but it's mainly through Austria, of course.
2: Does it mean that you are, and people your age are constantly thinking, we have to go to Brno, we have to go to Prague, that the big cities are calling?
13: Yeah, unfortunately, because there are not that many opportunities, like work-wise. But on the other hand, the housing market is not that harsh. You know, that's something you have to think about. We are promised a modern railway connection between Znojmo and Brno. And if the Czech government finally made this project a real priority, the journey could take just half an hour. And I generally believe that would transform our region. It would attract investments, create new opportunities, and it would, I believe, significantly improve the quality of life for tens of thousands of people.
2: Thank you very much, Jindrik, for your thoughts, and thank you for letting us know about the world beyond Prague. We will go to our last question, and it is Milo Dvořák, who's a teacher in South Bohemia. Hello, Milo.
14: Hello, it's good to be on the programme. Thanks
2: thank
14: for having
2: so
14: me.
2: Thank you so much for joining us. What's your question for our panel?
14: Well, it's more of an economy question, really, because my worry is that the Czech Republic is not merely delaying the green transition, but missing out on an economic modernization opportunity. Around the world, investment is moving into electrification, clean technology, energy security and climate resilience. Yet Czech public debate still often treats this as a threat or ideology. Are we not risking becoming increasingly isolated and less competitive by failing to treat this as another major infrastructure transition and therefore as an economic opportunity?
2: Thank you very much. I mean, this is a question that echoes round Europe as the costs and opportunities of so-called green transition are weighed up. It's worth saying that the Czech Republic is still, compared to a fair number of EU countries, fairly fossil fuel dependent, around 65% of the overall energy supply. The new coalition, I think it's again fair to say, is more hostile towards the EU's green goals than the last government was. Let's start with Michal Semin, who is a journalist and activist. The green transition, our questioner says, is a major infrastructure transition and an economic opportunity. Is it being missed? Michal?
6: I don't see much role of the government in pushing the local economy in a particular direction only because it's dictated by the Green Deal ideology or the framework that's coming from outside. It's not domestically focused, and it came basically as a directive from Brussels, right? So it's more ideologically driven than economically.
2: Argument is made, and I think our questioner is making this argument, is this is the inevitable tide of the future, and that the country should sort of get on it now whilst it is an opportunity rather than later when it might be a cost.
6: Why it's inevitable? I've heard this many times before, that certain trend is inevitable, and now the trend, and after 10, 15 years or 50 years or whatever, no one speaks about it because it was considered to be a dead road, right? So the same case might be with the green transition. Just look around. European Union is speaking about its effectiveness or lack of effectiveness compared with the United States and China and other parts of the world. And if they want to be competitive, then they have to rethink this whole green transition project, which slows down basically the development. 10 years ago, there was a big push against the combustion engines, and everyone was speaking about there is a precise year when there will be no combustion engines cars on the roads. Now we know it will not be true. So all this money that went into that transition were basically misused.
2: Michaela Shebelova, from the opposition Stan Party.
3: Green transition is a possibility for the economy. We need to continue on meeting the climate targets. Maybe the speed was too quick. I think we as European Union maybe in the past did a mistake that they were pushing too quickly. And for a lot of people, the words like Green Deal became... When they hear it, they totally close their eyes and are not able to lead a nice discussion. So we say we need to continue with development of the renewable energy sources. We need to reduce the energy intensity of the industry. And if we need to reduce the intensity of the energy we use, we need to invest. And we need to invest in the modern energy, in the sustainable energy, in the green energy. So I really agree with Mr. Dvořák that this is something we need to do and what we as mayors will continue to do once we are back in the government.
2: Thank you. Olga Richterova from the opposition Pirates Party.
5: I also agree with the necessity of focusing on energy transformation, because that's what the economy is undergoing. It's a major shift. And what is necessary to view China as a country that is going in the green direction? They are, of course, also focusing on becoming less fossil fuel dependent, because it's efficient. And when it's efficient, we need to be doing that in a clever way. So that would be my closing argument for the Pirate Party. We want an innovative, technologically open future. It's not about prescribing one single technology. It's about making it possible that while the other countries are shifting and changing, we won't stay behind, but we will use this as an opportunity. And that's the thing. Who stays back will lose major opportunities in the future. And our industry needs these opportunities that come with new technologies, because that's new and major production area that emerges at the moment.
2: Thank you. Jaroslav Bzoch from the governing ANO party, member of the European Parliament. You've got quite a lot of manufacturing in the Czech Republic. It holds down a lot of jobs. You produce quite a lot of power through fossil fuels. Is the green transition an opportunity as you see it, or as a threat?
4: At the moment, I don't think and I don't feel it like an opportunity. Like for us, for the Czech Republic, we have obviously we have one direction as the nuclear power. And obviously for now, we still have coal. But there is the world is going one direction. There is going to be a green transition. But I don't see it as an opportunity, because if we see all with and I would go back to the European Council and the European Commission. With the Green Deal, it's more the ideology than concrete plans. Because if we talk about that some countries are going fast and some slower, yet whole European Union is not competitive to other parts of the world, even China, what was mentioned, or United States, that we probably did something wrong. So there's going to be some transition, but I can see it as an opportunity. Even the China, yes, China is going the direction to be CO2 neutral in 2060. I guess that's the plan. But how they did it? They built also coal power plants in last years, so they produce the cheap energy. If you have the cheap energy, then the companies working on having business in your country has some income. They increase the income, they can increase the money in investments. But if the energy prices are so high as we are having now in Czech Republic, then you can probably ask the private sector to invest more green technology. So, and the government can't subsidize every project and in green transition. So we firstly need to have the lower prices for energy. If we have that, then the money and with the earnings of the companies will push them forwards to some investment. But without that, it's not just about the transition. It's not just about the technologies. It's also about the grid. Our grid is not prepared for windmills and solar panels. Our strategic point is nuclear power. We are on that path towards this goal. But I don't see it as the green transition, how everyone is calling it, some kind of economic potential, because so far the European Union is not competitive enough.
2: Thank you so much. Milo Dvořák, you are an enthusiast for the green transition as an economic opportunity. What do you make of, in particular, the criticism that you've heard of that idea?
14: I'm an enthusiast not because I like it or because I want to be, but because I have spent years looking into it and trying to educate myself in this regard to understand why the Green Deal was invented in the first place. And I think I have arrived at the conclusion that it is indeed something that we are missing out on big time. For example, if I may, Mr. Bjoch, it's true that the Czech Republic, of course, has a lot of coal, and we've got two nuclear power stations that, mind you, are still unfinished. They have been undergoing a completion, really, ever since they were built in the 1980s, I believe. And I disagree, actually, that we do not have that opportunity here, simply because it's not just in the energy mix itself, but it's in that knowledge, in that know-how and technical skills that the Czech Republic has. After all, you are in the Ústí region, one of the poorest regions in the country. How can you say there is no opportunity for you? It's quite the contrary, in my opinion, really, because you could use the pool of people that you have there in your region. You could subsidize some sort of education, reskilling, etc., so that they know how to work with solar panels, wind turbines, nuclear powers.
2: Okay, but his point was different. And it said that the grid simply couldn't support that at the time.
14: Correct.
2: I appreciate what you're saying, that there are, in your eyes at any rate, big economic opportunities to come from the green transition. Mila, we will leave it there for the moment. Thank you very much. I say that because we have to leave the whole programme. That is all we time for in this edition of World Questions, Czech Republic. On behalf of my producer, Helen Towner, and the BBC World Service, a very big thank you to all of our panel. Thank you for your time today. It's hugely appreciated. And to all the many questioners who got in touch with us, and of course to all of you listening around the world. Our next edition in September will come from the Nigerian city of Lagos. I'm Johnny Diamond. Until next time.
15: Climate disruption is everywhere, but what can we do about it?
16: If we don't talk about it, why would we care? If we don't care, why would we act? So action begins with the conversation.
15: I'm Greg Dalton. On Climate One, we engage in empowering conversations connecting all aspects of the climate emergency, because addressing the climate crisis begins by talking about it.
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19: Coming up after the news, in Mexico, a mysterious vigilante has been nicknamed Batman after repeatedly hunting down people accused of stealing motorbikes. And that takes us on a mission through the unexpected lands of science. From a real human superpower, echolocation, to a psychology experiment which answers the question, how do people behave when Batman walks onto a train? Plus, we track down the real Batman. Seriously, this guy had the nickname long before our motorbike thief vigilante. And finally, I admit something I struggle with as a science

0: reflected upon it. Hashayar Jonedi from BBC Persian has this analysis.
1: They believe that the Strait of Hormuz is their most powerful weapon, and they're trying to use it to exert the highest level of pressure on the Americans. So they're showing that they're open to both diplomacy and escalation if needed. Right now, what they're doing is like they're trying to escalate on purpose, testing the Americans. And Americans are, of course, showing that they're serious. This is the third time American forces have hit Iranian positions on the northern shores of the Persian Gulf.
0: Truck drivers who deliver humanitarian aid have been protesting in Gaza after Israeli forces killed one of their colleagues in the south of the territory on Wednesday. Ahmad Salim's family say he was unarmed and had his hands raised when the soldier who had summoned him shot him in the head. The Israeli military said Salim was running towards them and the troops opened fire because they perceived a threat. Hadar Salim is Ahmad's brother.
2: Our first demand is a life with dignity and safety. Yes, we transport aid, but I go to transport aid at the cost of losing my driver. As a transport company, I send a driver to transport food supplies or relief aid to Gaza, and in return I lose him. No, this needs a solution.
0: A UN commission of inquiry recently found Israel is committing genocide in Gaza. It said it is deliberately killing humanitarian workers, including truck drivers. The US Congressman Ro Khanna said he was detained for 90 minutes by armed Israeli settlers during a recent visit to the occupied West Bank.
3: I'm certainly probably the first American politician who's been detained by the IDF and Israeli settlers. I mean, we were at a village that Israeli settlers had destroyed. They had destroyed the school. They had destroyed that village, and we were just looking at it. And these hoodlums come in with machine guns, an M4, an American-made machine gun, and they detain us. They block off the road. And then they call the IDF, and the IDF is on their side, not on the side of the Americans.
0: The IDF claims their troops dispersed the group. Police in Canada say two people have been killed and three others injured in a mass shooting at a festival in the country's largest city, Toronto. Officers say there is an active shooter. World News from the BBC. The European Commission has recommended that its education and cultural agency terminate a grant of more than $2 million given to the Venice Biennale. It comes after the world's most prestigious international art festival allowed Russia to take part in this year's exhibition. The Biennale said it had fully complied with all required procedures. South Korea has issued its first ever emergency heatwave warning under a new alert system introduced this year as scorching weather continues across the country. The Korea Meteorological Administration gave the warning for two cities in North Gyeongsang province. Senegal's Football Federation has sacked the head coach of the country's national team, Pape Thiaw, and his entire coaching staff. The decision comes after Senegal's disappointing performance at the Men's World Cup. The Lions of Teranga crashed out of the tournament with a 3-2 loss against Belgium in the round of 16. England have beaten Norway 2-1 in their quarter-final match at the World Cup and are through to the semi-finals. Jude Bellingham scored the two goals for England, including one in extra time, to give them the victory in Miami. Our sports reporter Patrick Geary was watching.
4: In extra time, Morgan Rogers' shot was spilled by the Norwegian keeper, Nyland, and Bellingham had gambled. He was in just the right place at just the right time, as he so often is. He's England's hero once again. His sixth goal at this World Cup. He pops up when his country need him most. Everyone had talked about this as being a battle between the two strikers, Harry Kane and Erling Haaland, but in truth, they were pretty peripheral. It was about Bellingham, who's becoming one of the stars of this tournament.
0: The last quarter-final game is going into extra time with the reigning champions Argentina and Switzerland with one goal each in Kansas. BBC News.
5: So this week I had a fun debate with my friends, one that I've had many times before, but somehow it never gets old. If you could have one superpower, what would it be? Popular answers include teleportation, flying, and invisibility. Invisibility probably came out on top.

until someone pointed out that if your eyes are also invisible, light would need to pass straight through them so you wouldn't be able to see anything. So many switched to flying. But that turns out to be less appealing when you remember that birds need hollow, air-filled bones and enormous chest muscles to take flight. Fine, no flying. So finally, most of us settled on teleportation. Until a physicist in the room started asking awkward questions about the Earth rotating, orbiting the sun, and hurtling through space. If your teleportation device got the calculations slightly wrong, you might not only arrive in Paris, but you might arrive in Paris travelling at several hundred kilometres an hour. Sometimes being a pedant really spoils the fun. I'm Caroline Steele from the BBC World Service. This is Unexpected Elements.

0: As always, I'm joined by a couple of wonderful international journalists. In Nairobi, Kenya, we have Phyllis Mwati. Welcome, Phyllis.
1: Thank you, Caroline, for having me in Hujambo.
0: And joining us all the way from up north in Nunavut, Canada, it's Maral Jamal. Hi, Maral.
2: Hi, Caroline. Thanks for having me.
0: Now, both of you, I of course need to ask you, what superhero skill would you choose?
1: Okay, so I choose flying because, you know, it lets me travel much faster, reach places. Of course, the amazing views, seeing the world from the sky would be a unique and beautiful experience. So I choose flying.
0: Interesting. So you wouldn't go for the ease of teleportation?
1: No.
0: You're happy to put in the work?
1: Yeah.
0: You're happy to have hollow bones?
1: Yes.
0: All for the joy of flying.
1: And the views.
0: Yeah, and the views. I agree. What about you, Maral?
2: I think I would choose teleportation because my family is halfway across the world. So I would take the risk of doing some damage, but like be able to go see them whenever I want.
0: Oh, that's really nice. And also, I guess you could teleport somewhere strategically, like into the middle of a field. So it doesn't matter if you've got your calculations slightly wrong. You don't end up accidentally teleporting into a wall.
2: Yeah.
0: Perfect answers. So this is the science show inspired by the news. Every week, we take a headline and follow it somewhere unexpected, uncovering the science hiding underneath it. We may not have X-ray vision or the ability to fly, but making sense of science is our superpower. We always start with a story from the news, though, and this week, something a bit offbeat caught our eye.
3: In Mexico, where a rise in motorcycle thefts has led an unidentified individual to take matters into their own hands.
4: A faceless vigilante has been roaming the streets, hunting down motorbike thieves in the dead of night. Five alleged thieves were found tied to public lampposts. The mysterious figure has been dubbed the Mexican Batman. An investigation has been launched to find the mystery suspect.
0: In the city of Lagos de Moreno in Mexico, a mysterious vigilante has been nicknamed Batman after repeatedly hunting down people accused of stealing motorbikes. And instead of quietly handing suspects over to the police, he's been taping them to lampposts and leaving a sign accusing them of theft. And now is probably a good time to point out that the BBC does not endorse vigilanteism of any type, even involving superheroes. Phyllis, you're up first. Where's the science with this one?
1: Okay, now, Caroline, talking about superheroes, most of us know that they want to make the world a better place, right? So this got me thinking about, you know, a whole area of actual psychology research on what's called prosocial behavior. And I want to pose this to you, Caroline. Do you know about this term? Have you heard about it?
0: I've heard about it. I couldn't give you an exact definition, but it's something to do with sort of acting in a less selfish way, a more sort of community-focused way, right?
1: Yes, you are correct. So it's the term that psychologists use for actions intended to benefit someone else, you know. So it's anything from helping a stranger pick up their shopping to offering a seat on a crowded train.
0: So basically being a good human.
1: Mm-hmm. So now, Caroline and Miral, I want you to imagine you are from work, you know, you're using your usual train and you're staring out of the window. And at the next stop, you see Batman getting on. Not the real Batman, but, you know, just someone dressed as him. This is exactly the situation that researchers used in Milan. So what do? They set up to conduct an experiment to see whether a small shock, you know, could trigger prosocial behavior. Now, these researchers carried out this experiment on the Milan metro. They had a woman who looked heavily pregnant get on the train. And then in half the cases, they had a man who was dressed as Batman get on with the woman. Okay, so the aim was to see if people would give up their seats for the pregnant woman more if Batman was present or not.
0: Interesting. Okay, what did they find?
1: Now imagine this. Without Batman, passengers offered their seats in about 38% of journeys. But with Batman present, that figure increased to around 67%. Now, researchers theorize that this is because seeing something surprising makes us pay more attention to our surroundings. So we are more likely to engage in prosocial behavior.
0: Interesting. Okay, so maybe you're more likely to notice Batman and therefore you're more likely to notice the pregnant woman that got on with him and then you're more likely to give up your seat.
1: Yes. So also there were the researchers' interpretation that because many people they interviewed afterwards, those who gave up their seats said that They didn't even notice Batman. So now they theorize this was an unconscious thing. You know, they unconsciously registered something different on the train, and it made them change their behavior. But again, Caroline, we need to stress that that's their interpretation. This study only shows people are more likely to give up their seats, but not why.
0: Mm. I can imagine I might also be more likely to give up my seat if Batman gets on a train, because everyone will be sort of looking at Batman and aware of each other, and maybe you're more likely to act in a pro-social way if you're conscious of other people watching you. So maybe the kind of social pressure makes people give up their seat as well. What do you both think you would do if you were part of this experiment? If you were sat on a train and you saw Batman get on, do you think you'd be more likely to give up your seat?
2: Yeah, it's an interesting question. I definitely think I would be likelier to give up my seat, because I think of all the times I take the train when I'm in another city and pay no attention. But every time I'm like on a train with my friends, suddenly everything is more vivid and I'm more aware and just paying attention to the environment more. So I think sometimes there are people who bring your environment into focus a lot more. And in this instance, it's Batman. And I could totally see myself being more aware of my environment. And if I saw someone who needed a seat, almost doing that unconsciously a bit more.
1: Yeah. So I also think I would, but then I don't really associate this with Batman, because, for example, in Kenya, it's really common for people to give up their seats on public transport out of respect or to help someone they think deserves it. And I think we've grown up to that. So I think generally, if I would see the pregnant woman without even seeing the Batman, I would definitely give up my seat.
0: Oh, thank you, Phyllis. So next time I see Batman on a train, I'll watch to see if people start giving up their seats. Miral, you're up next. Where are we going?
2: So I went in a completely different direction from Phyllis. The path that I want to take you guys on is echolocation. I'm wondering if you guys have heard of that.
0: Yes, I have. So echolocation is something that bats and I think over 1,000 other species do. So they basically make a noise and then detect sound waves reflecting off objects and use those reflected waves to build a picture of the environment around them.
2: Yeah, it's interesting because echolocation is used by animals, but it's also used by people. So I want to talk about human echolocation. And I believe, Caroline, you've tried this as well.
0: Yes, I have. It was for a show I did years ago. And basically, I had to talk and walk towards a wall and try and work out where the wall was based on the sound of my voice. And I was convinced that I was going to slam headfirst into this wall. But actually, I found it quite easy to work out where the wall was. I was really surprised by the fact I could get any information out of the sort of reflections of my voice. And I still find it incredible that this is something that humans are capable of. I really thought it was reserved for bats.
2: Yeah, so it's so interesting because not only can humans learn to echolocate, they can do it in 10 weeks. And people can essentially learn to tell how far away things are and even what materials objects are made of. And it's been known about since the 1950s and has allowed people to learn how to rock climb, mountain bike, and rollerblade. People in general use either their bodies or external devices to make a sound, sometimes using their tongues or mobility sticks. Women are even wearing high heels to use the clicking sound to be able to echolocate.
0: Okay, I feel like I should give this a go sat at my desk in the studio. So in front of me, I've got a laptop and two screens, which is quite a reflective surface. So I'm going to shut my eyes and click and see if I can get a sense of where they are. Okay. Oh, my, I've forgotten how to click with my tongue. Okay, right, that was me facing a screen. Let me try facing the other way, see if that feels different. Ooh. Okay, I think I can notice a bit of a difference. When I click facing the screen, the click sounds louder to me. Okay. Phyllis, do you want to give that a go and see if you look as embarrassing as I did?
1: Yes, yes, let me try.
0: Okay, You're a good clicker, Phyllis.
1: I'm a good clicker, but I'm not good at echolocation. I feel like it's all the same.
0: It sounds the same?
1: Yes, to me it sounds the same.
2: So we actually have what an expert sounds like echolocating. Both of you did a good job, but let's hear that so it gives you a better idea of what it might sound like.
0: Oh, we need more clicks. I don't think I have the tongue muscle for this.
1: It's faster.
0: Okay, so back to the science. What do we know about what's going on inside people's brains when they're echolocating?
2: During brain scans, participants showed increased auditory cortex activation in response to sound in general, as well as higher gray matter density in auditory areas. But also, both blind and sighted people displayed responses to echoes in their visual cortex.
0: Interesting. Okay, so even though people are doing this without any sight, they're still sort of activating the area of their cortex associated with sight. Listeners, do you use echolocation or have you been inspired to give it a go? Let us know any tips and let us know how you got on. You can email us unexpected@bbc.co.uk or WhatsApp +44 330 678 3080. Still to come, we're joined by a real life Batman. I'm being deadly serious. That's coming up after this.
4: Hello, Ella here with this week's Unexpected Elements quiz, inspired by the Dark Knight himself, Batman. When Bruce Wayne disguises himself as Batman, he dons a dashing cape and iconic mask with bat ears. But superheroes like Batman are not the only ones who wear disguises. This behaviour is rife in the animal kingdom, and disguises range from innocuous to the downright bizarre. Of course, we are going to ask you about the bizarre ones. So, my question for you is, which animal disguises itself with the body parts of other animals? Is it A, a crab, B, a gecko, or C, a caterpillar? Which animal disguises itself with the body parts of other animals? A, a crab, B, a gecko, C, a caterpillar. See if you can find the truth among our decoys, and I'll be back with the answer soon.
0: You're listening to Unexpected Elements from the BBC World Service, where we find the science hiding in plain sight. This week, an alleged motorbike thief vigilante dubbed Mexico's Batman has us discussing superhero science. But the nickname Batman belonged to another long before this news story. Dr. Rodrigo Medellin is Senior Professor of Ecology at the National Autonomous University of Mexico, and he is Mexico's original Batman. That's Bat, space, man. Rather than fighting criminals, Rodrigo has spent decades fighting for the conservation of bats, and he's with us now. Welcome, Rodrigo.
5: Thank you, Caroline.
0: So before we dive straight into this interview, Phyllis Morale, I think we should have a quick chat about how we feel about bats.
1: I think I find bats frightening simply because they are unfamiliar and they're active at night when I'm not. So I am open to learning more about them.
2: I actually think bats are so cute. I'm like, I want to know more about you. We could be pals.
0: That's very cute. So, Rodrigo, bats often have quite a negative public image. Why do you think they sort of get such bad press?
5: There's a group of animals that nobody likes: snakes, spiders, scorpions, bats. But none of those do more for your everyday well-being than bats. So why did this happen? It's a series of issues, but it's the fact that they are nocturnal. And also our very good friend Bram Stoker, when he was writing his wonderful novel Dracula, up to that moment, the reputation of bats in cultures around the world, from China to Mexico, etc., was really positive. But then he decided that his vampire needed to fly long, long distances, and he chose a bat. And then from there, everything else came crashing down.
2: I was wondering about this, like, common fear that people have, which is that bats give you rabies. Should we be that scared of bats that we completely avoid them at all costs?
5: To this day, 99% of the unfortunate human cases of rabies are caused by unvaccinated dogs or cats. And the remaining 1% is caused by rabid foxes or raccoons, and eventually every once in a while, a bat or two. So it's been grossly exaggerated, but because rabies is a lethal disease, we cannot run any risk. If a bat has come into your home, don't touch it with your bare hand. Put a box on top and then a cardboard behind it underneath, and then just take it to the window and let it go.
0: You mentioned that bats do a lot for us. What do bats do for us? I mean, I guess they're part of the food chain, but what else?
5: Number one is pest control. 3 out of every 4 species of bats feed on insects. If you're going to eat anything based on corn or rice or wheat, you are connected to bats, because bats give us about 20 to 30% of those crops. Without them, the pests would eat that 20 to 30%. Number two, seed dispersal. There's many plants in the world, mostly tropical plants, that depend on bats for their dispersal of their seeds. The third benefit that we have is pollination. There's many plants that are either ecologically or economically important for bats. What can I say, Caroline? I'm a Mexican. And if you start thinking of a drink that really epitomizes the Mexican spirit, it's tequila, right? Well, guess what? We have tequila thanks to bats pollinating this giant humongous plant called agave. And those agaves flower once in their life and then they die. And if bats are not around, bye-bye agaves and bye-bye tequila.
0: Which bat is this that's pollinating agave for tequila?
5: This is the lesser long-nosed bat, or, as Sir David Attenborough named him, the tequila bat.
0: I've heard a little bit about the lesser long-nosed bat. Doesn't it have a sort of an epic migration journey?
5: It's an incredibly epic migration. The migration takes them from central and southern Mexico to extreme northern Mexico and the southwest of the United States, flying more than 1,700 kilometers, an animal that weighs only 27 grams. It's only the females that migrate. The males stay behind on the beach of central and southern Mexico, scratching their bellies, saying, good luck with the baby.
1: So how do scientists study them and know all these things about them without really disturbing them?
5: It is a challenge. In fact, we continue to learn a lot as technology develops. To follow them in their migrations, right now we're starting with a new technology, which is if your cell phone has the location on, that tag that the bats is carrying on their back is going to use your phone to connect to the satellite and send the location. And that is letting us know which are the stepping stone caves that they use on the way up or down.
0: So you've spent decades working on bat conservation. Is there a species that you're particularly worried about at the moment, or are bats thriving?
5: Well, there's many species, unfortunately, that still remain endangered of extinction. We've been working for the conservation of them, including the lesser long-nosed bat or the tequila bat. And it was the first mammal to ever be delisted because of a recovery program in Mexico in 2014. But then there's others, like the tiny little flat-headed bat, a bat no bigger than my thumb, that was declared extinct in 1996. And then in 2004, we were in the area where this species lives, and we decided to set up mist nets to catch whatever bat we were able to catch there. And we found, to our amazement, 8 of this supposedly extinct species. You can imagine the tequila flowed that night, right? So now we have a recovery plan going.
0: I really want to know if you've got pet bats or if you've ever kept bats.
5: I started at a very, very, very early age. And in those years, yes, I brought bats to the family home, including the amazing vampire bats. From more than 1,500 species of bats in the world, only 3 eat blood. But they're so fascinating. They are probably the only bat that I have seen that actually makes eye contact with you.
0: But how did you feed them? Did you offer up an arm?
5: Almost. Actually, one time I did that, but I went to the vet school at the University of Mexico. I asked, can I bleed a cow from one of those big veins that they have in their bellies? I brought that to my home, and I took my mom's ice trays from the freezer, removed the ice, replaced it with blood, and put them back in the ice chest. And then I would thaw one ice cube of blood per vampire per night. Problem solved.
0: Oh my gosh, I'm also just picturing your poor mum going to get some ice on a hot day and being like, oh, there's no cubes of ice, there's only cubes of blood.
5: But they would still let me do that, you know. My dad was in the ice cream business, and sometimes I would have a dead bat and I would put it in an ice cream pot, you know, in the freezer, and my brother's friends would go, I want some ice cream, and they would find a bat.
0: Fantastic. Thank you so much for joining us, Rodrigo. You just radiate bat love. It's lovely. It's been great talking to you.
5: Thank you for having me.
0: So a hunt for a Mexican vigilante targeting suspected motorbike thieves led us to track down the real Mexican Batman. And we've uncovered a real-life human superpower, echolocation. Plus, we finally know what happens when Batman gets on a train. People are more likely to give up their seat. But don't leave us just yet. Coming up, what do a barcode and a spoonful of soil have in common? We'll have the answer for you after this.
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0: Coming up after the news, we go through our inbox and share some emails from our lovely listeners. Brace yourself for dog periods, space sex, and an excellent science joke. And we take a moment to reflect as science journalists. How do we talk about scientists? And does that accurately reflect the scientific process? It's more fun and less existential than that sounds, I promise. That and more coming up on Unexpected Elements shortly.
12: BBC News with Sue Montgomery. The US military has launched another round of strikes against Iran in response to an attack on a cargo ship passing through the Strait of Hormuz. Iranian state media have reported explosions in the south of Iran. Countries in the Gulf region are on alert for possible Iranian counterstrikes. Truck drivers who deliver humanitarian aid have been protesting in Gaza after Israeli forces killed one of their colleagues in the south of the territory on Wednesday. The US Congressman Ro Khanna has said he was detained for 90 minutes by Israeli settlers during a visit to the occupied West Bank. He said that when the Israeli army arrived, they continued the detention. The IDF claims their troops dispersed the group. The European Commission has recommended that its Education and Cultural Agency terminate a grant of more than $2 million given to the Venice Biennale. The art festival allowed Russia to take part in this year's exhibition. Police in Britain have arrested a second man on suspicion of murdering the former minister and TV personality Ann Widdecombe. Another man arrested earlier was released without charge. Police in Canada say two people have been killed and three others injured in a mass shooting at a festival in the country's largest city, Toronto. Officers say there is an active shooter. South Korea has issued its first ever emergency heatwave warning under a new alert system as scorching weather continues across the country. At the Football World Cup, the last quarter-final is in extra time. Reigning champions Argentina are level with Switzerland, one goal each. Earlier, England took their place in the semi-finals after beating Norway 2-1. BBC News.
0: This is Unexpected Elements from the BBC World Service, the science show that takes inspiration from the news. I'm Caroline Steele in Cardiff in Wales, and with me are...
1: Phyllis Mwate in Nairobi, Kenya.
2: And Maral Jamal in Nunavut, Canada.
0: Now, the three of us are journalists. We watch and add to the stories that reach people around the world every week. And next up is a chance for one of us to highlight a story that they feel has unjustly gone under the radar of global news. Panelists are also offered a tempting bonus point if they can link their unsung science story to the theme of the show. Although, I should say, bonus points are worthless and come with absolutely no reward. Maral, I think you're up this week. What have you got? And can you link it to this week's theme?
2: So I don't think I'm going to be able to link it to the theme, but I did want to talk about a really cool story from here in Nunavut. And I want to talk about how eDNA is being used to map the biodiversity of the Arctic Ocean.
0: Okay, so I have to start with asking you, what is eDNA? It makes me think of, I don't know, like electronic DNA?
2: Not quite. It's environmental DNA, which is essentially genetic material shed by all organisms. So fish, birds, insects, microbes, everything we shed into the environment, from feces to skin to tissues and mucus, all of this is known as environmental DNA or eDNA. And it's interesting because researchers are using it as a snapshot to know what organisms or what microbes exist in the Arctic Ocean, how many of them there are, and what problems they can help us solve when it comes to the Arctic Ocean and our oceans in a larger sense.
0: So how do you use eDNA to map biodiversity in the Arctic Ocean?
2: The researchers that I spoke with at the University of Calgary, they collected water samples over 6 years and from different locations along the Arctic Ocean aboard the Amundsen Icebreaker. And they're doing both DNA sequencing and identifying particularly the microbes or animals that are important to the communities in Nunavut and the Canadian Arctic.
0: So when they've collected all this information, what do the scientists do with it?
2: The information that these researchers had, they took that back to communities on the ground. So for example, the data that they collected or the microbes that they collected along the coast of like Cambridge Bay in Nunavut, they took that back to the communities and said, hey, here's like the microbes that we found in the water samples that we collected. And do you have any issues that you want to address or do you have any questions about this? And the community said, well, we're seeing that our muskox is struggling a bit. Can you help make the connection? And so the connection they made was that there are parasites in the water that are unique to the environment in Cambridge Bay. And that's affecting the health of the muskox that is, you know, using the water or, you know, living alongside this water in Cambridge Bay as well.
0: Interesting. So lots of important information, really.
2: Yeah. And eDNA is a pretty simple and like pretty well-used system, but it's been interesting because it's coming into the Arctic now, in some ways, at least in the Canadian Arctic, you know, because it's so difficult to travel to communities here. And a lot of the biodiversity that we deal with are like, you know, animals that need to be protected and that are important to communities. You're not always going to be able to look at a muskox and know what's wrong with it or have samples from the muskox itself. So eDNA that's collected from the environment around a muskox, including the water, is one way of understanding what's happening to the muskox in a larger sense.
0: Maral, I feel bad because you've said muskox many times, so I should have asked this before, but what is a muskox? Is it an ox that smells like musk?
2: Well, I can't confirm what a musk ox smells like, but it is sort of like an ox. and it's found in the Western Arctic. So it is an animal that is quite important to Inuit communities in the Western Arctic off Nunavut, and it's used to feed communities. And muskox fur is actually like long and quite thin, so it's used, you know, for creating coats sometimes, or to use along the lines of the hood of your parka, for example. But it's mostly used in men's parka more than women.
0: Interesting. So it's an important species in your part of the world.
2: It is, yeah.
1: So this is very interesting because this approach, eDNA, is actually being used in Kenya. There is a pilot study that's happening in a town called Laikipia in our country. So from soil samples to measure how well dryland ecosystems are recovering. Now, instead of relying only on what the researchers can see, they are using a technique called metabarcoding. This, they do it to identify DNA from many different organisms in a single sample. So it gives the scientists a much broader picture of biodiversity, as you've said, you know, and ecosystem health. So it's already happening in these parts too.
0: So we actually talked about metabarcoding on the show a few weeks ago. So it's a new DNA sequencing technique where you can identify multiple species from one environmental sample. An environmental sample being something like a spoonful of soil, which I think is pretty cool. Thanks, Maral, and thank you, Phyllis. And now we know what a barcode and a spoonful of soil have in common. They both contain a hidden code that can tell you what's inside. We've come to the part of the show where we dig through our inbox, listen to our voice notes and read our postcards to hear what you have to say about our past shows. Now, if you listened last week, you'll remember we shared some science jokes. One went down well, others required a bit too much explaining. Now, some of you have written in with your own comic contributions. Phyllis, could you read out this first email?
1: Yes, sure, Caroline. So this one comes to us from Pat in the UK. Vanna Heisinger or Heisenberg is out driving and gets stopped by the police. "Do you know how fast you are going?" asks the policeman. "Only vaguely," says Heisenberg, "but I know exactly where I am."
0: I love that one. Very nerdy, but great. Maral, I'm getting crickets from you.
2: No, that was a good one. I'm here. I think my Zoom might be blocking my quiet laughter, but that was actually a good one. It might not necessarily translate, you know, in different situations, but if you're a nerd, nerd recognizes nerd in that joke.
0: So it's based on the Heisenberg uncertainty principle, which basically says you can't know both the position of something and its exact momentum. So you can only know where something is or how fast it's going. And because Heisenberg doesn't know how fast he's going, he can know exactly where he is. I think that's a great joke. Not only is it nerdy, it's also physics, which is my favourite. So I'm giving it a 9 out of 10. What would you guys rate it?
1: Yeah. I rate it 8.5 because it's so sciencey. It's so unexpected. So, yeah.
0: That's good. 8.5 is specific. I like that, Phyllis. What about you, Maral?
2: Yeah, I would go for a 9 or 9.5 as well. I should say, like, there's something nice about these nerdy jokes that you sometimes have to explain. I think there would be people who would really appreciate this joke, especially with the explanation.
0: Now, staying on themes from last week, we also talked about the difficulties of having a period in space, which women have experienced. And we also talked about the challenges of having a baby in space, which no one has yet experienced. Now, David in Belgium wrote in to share a hole in the plan to eventually colonise Mars. He puzzles. Shall I read this or does anyone else want to give it a go? It's about space sex.
1: Okay, let me go. How can you plan a colony without figuring out space sex first? The physics alone is a logistical nightmare. Newton's third law basically is the first problem. Plus, I read that recent studies show that microgravity makes human sperm completely lose its sense of direction.
0: Interesting. Thanks so much for getting in touch, David. So we've actually covered this sperm research on unexpected elements before. As David said, sperm orientation and navigation are seriously disrupted when in reduced gravity. And that sounds like it's probably a problem for fertilisation. But the gravity on Mars is about a third of the strength of the gravity here on Earth, which is much better than, say, on the International Space Station, where there's basically zero gravity. So maybe that will help.
1: Okay, so what this means is that a microgravity may, you know, may affect how an embryo, if we are going deeper into this, implants and how a fetus develops. Microgravity.
0: Yes, sperm maybe take cues from the force of gravity acting on them in terms of which direction to swim. And if they're in microgravity, it seems that they're quite disorientated, which might be a problem for fertilization of humans in the future. So maybe we need to bring IVF to space. As for the physics of sex in space, as far as we know, no one has ever had sex in space. So maybe that's an experiment for the future.
2: I mean, if I can just say, like, I think the big challenge for me when I think about space is we have a long way to go in figuring out takeout food. And what I really, really love is takeout food of any kind on any day, at any time. And just, you know, like the joy of coming home with a takeout container that sometimes has Indian food, sometimes just has fries, sometimes has onion rings. Like the thought of not having that feels just as bad as anything. Like, you know, as like more than figuring out reproduction, I'm like, what do we do about this takeout food situation that we all genuinely love?
0: I love how you're like, forget about space sex. What about space takeaways? I mean, fair. Yeah, it would be too long to order a takeaway from your local Indian restaurant. That would be a problem. Unless we got to a point where we'd colonized Mars so much that you did have a local chip shop that you could order a takeaway from. But I imagine that won't be for a long time. So I'm guessing you don't want to sign up to be the first wave of humans to head to Mars.
2: No.
0: Okay, so I think I would be weirdly quite... I mean, I'm claustrophobic, so you wouldn't be able to get me in a spaceship. But if I could teleport to Mars safely, then I think I'd be quite well suited to life on Mars because I like bland food. I like sort of gloopy food. I think I'd be quite happy living on freeze-dried food.
1: Oh.
0: I don't really like takeaways. They tend to taste of too much. So I'd be happy with my sort of bag of potato... that I just add a bit of water to and I suck through a straw. Happy days.
1: Oh, wow. Another thing I think is, they said a hug isn't just simple as it sounds. You know, you might want to hug someone, but gravity might push each other apart. And I love hugs. No, I won't survive.
0: That's true. Yes, we need to work out a way to hug as well. Okay, we're many, many moons away from colonising Mars. Thank you so much to everyone who's got in touch. If you'd like to be a part of the show, then please do send us your comments, science jokes, anything really. You can email unexpected@bbc.co.uk or you can WhatsApp us on +44 330 678 3080. We'll be right back after this.
13: Ella's alter ego Quiz Girl here, and I've come to save you with the answer to this week's quiz question. Earlier, I asked you which animal disguises itself with the body parts of other animals. A, a crab, B, a gecko, C, a caterpillar. And the answer is C, a caterpillar. This species doesn't have a scientific name yet, but is known as the bone collector caterpillar. To avoid falling prey to spiders, this caterpillar adorns its body with ant heads, fly wings, and even the molted exoskeleton of its own predator, spiders. In equally impressive fashion, the decorator crab, Stenocyanops fecata, attaches whole live sea anemones to itself, both for camouflage and because the anemones sting potential predators. Meanwhile, the gecko Europlatus fantasticus, or the satanic leaf-tailed gecko, has mastered the art of disguise by looking remarkably like a dead leaf. Well done if you got that right. If not, better luck next time.
0: We've come to the part of the show where I get to dig a bit deeper into something that's on my mind. Now, all this talk about heroes has got me thinking about my own personal heroes. And because I'm quite a nerd, they're usually scientists doing incredible work. For example, Nobel Prize winners. Here's a clip about one of my favourites on the BBC World Service's news show called NewsHour, presented by Tim Franks back in 2021.
14: He's Ardem Pataputian, who, along with his fellow American professor David Julius, has made groundbreaking discoveries about how our sensory mechanisms operate. First, let's get the formal tribute from one of the members of the Nobel Committee, Patrick Emfors.
15: The work by David Julius and Ardem Pataputian has unlocked one of the secrets of nature by explaining the molecular basis for sensing temperature and mechanical force. This represents a foundation for our perception of temperature, heat pain, touch, and the location and movement of our body called proprioception.
0: Now, by their nature, Nobel Prizes recognise exceptional individuals. And there's no doubt that Ardem's work is exceptional. But when he was interviewed on NewsHour, he was very keen to share the credit.
16: It's not just the two of us. You know, these awards recognise just one or two people. It's important to note that there's a whole field of researchers studying this, including the many young, talented scientists working in our laboratories to make these discoveries.
0: I thought it was really cool when I heard this. It's really nice that he sort of takes a moment to acknowledge that it's not him as a lone individual. He's part of a bigger team.
2: I kind of love that because I think that science also can take so much time, like any professional field. And to reach that level of like work or excellence, it's never just one person, you know, and it's like an entire community that gets you there. So it's just cool to hear that.
0: Yeah. And I think as journalists, we can be part of the problem. I think it's quite tempting to talk about scientists as if they're lone wolves. They're individuals that push a field forward. Think Einstein, Newton, Stephen Hawking. And this is definitely a trap that I've personally fallen into in the past. In fact, I recently learnt that my understanding of one scientist's story was missing the bigger picture. So, Maral, Phyllis, have either of you heard of Hedy Lamarr?
1: Yeah, and I'm shocked you saying scientists and then saying her name. I thought she was a movie star.
0: She is a movie star.
1: That's what I know about her.
0: Yes. So Hedy Lamarr was a Hollywood film star and a scientist or inventor. Maral, had you heard of her?
2: Again, like Phyllis, I had just heard about her in the context of films. So this is super interesting.
0: Oh, okay. Well, you guys are going to love this story. So during the Second World War, Hedy, alongside a famous composer called George Antheil, developed a frequency hopping system to prevent radio signals from being jammed.
2: That is so cool. Also, it's such an important time to be doing that work.
0: Yes, she was very sort of her time. Have you heard of frequency hopping before?
1: I haven't.
0: Okay, so the way it works is if you've got two devices, like, say, a controller and a torpedo. I'm using the example of a torpedo because we're in World War II at this time. And the controller and the torpedo are communicating with each other using radio waves. Rather than sending messages at one frequency, which can quite easily be jammed by the enemy if they work the frequency out, instead, the two hop between different frequencies, making it very hard to pinpoint and block the message, which is a pretty clever solution, right?
1: Yeah, it is.
0: Now, I thought that the next part of Hedy and George's story was that their invention was taken up by the Navy and used during World War II. Until I came across Tony Rothman. He's a theoretical physicist who knows Hedy Lamarr and George Antheil's work inside out. Here he is.
17: George spent a considerable amount of time lobbying the Navy to use the system, but they rejected it. The only way they had to synchronize the receiver and the transmitter is to start them off at the same time. And so if anything got fouled up along the way, you know, it would just cease working. So it was not a very reliable system. No, it was completely shelved during the war.
0: So Hedy and George didn't create a system that controlled torpedoes. And although they did get a patent for their version of frequency hopping, they were far from the only ones with the idea. Here's another clip from my chat with Tony.
17: Not too long ago, a fellow named David Irvin, who's an engineer with a number of several dozen patents to his name. He's also a patent examiner who's practiced before the U.S. Patent Office. He had the wherewithal to actually look at the original documents surrounding the Lamarr Antheil patent that are in the Patent Office. And what he discovered was that, in fact, the Patent Office rejected the claim that they had invented frequency hopping. And this claim was that they had come up with this idea, which we now call frequency hopping. They said, this is our idea. The patent examiner said, no, you didn't. This has been in other patents that have fully covered this, and they named For instance, a patent by a Dutchman named Wilhelm Birches, which is another of the predecessors, and another one. And anyway, what they said, we can't allow you to make this claim in the patent. So I think that's really the end of the story, that they invented this idea. We have the primary documents, and it's in black and white. And as far as I'm concerned, as a scientist, one document is worth a million rumors.
18: That's so interesting, because this is a story I have heard over and over again as a science journalist. And I think, you know, I'm kind of sad that it's not the case that Hedy Lamarr can sort of be credited entirely for frequency hopping, because it's such a lovely story. You know, as an actress, she's a sort of unlikely character. It's nice to have a woman massively contributing to an area of science, just because, you know, in history that hasn't been recognised often. But I guess, you know, that's also not often not how science works, right? It's rarely one person sort of being the inventor behind something, as often lots of people contributing a little bit.
17: You know, it's public imagination, you know, Hollywood movies and so forth, you know, a discovery is always made by some lone inventor, some isolated genius who says, Eureka, and everything is clear and, you know, does the thing from beginning to end. That's absolutely not how science works. Almost any scientific discovery or invention you can think of is made multiple times by multiple people.
0: So Hedy Lamarr is an example of an incredible human who was a cog in a big machine. So she and George did invent a version of frequency hopping, which has contributed to the Wi-Fi and Bluetooth technologies that we use today. But together, they're not the whole machine. And another example of this, which always makes me smile, is the inventor of the radio. So in the US, children in schools are taught that it's Marconi who invented the radio. Here in the UK, it's Oliver Lodge. In India, it's Jagadish Chandra Bose. In New Zealand, I think it's Ernest Rutherford. In Russia, it's Alexander Popov. I could go on. Maral, Phyllis, do you know who's credited with inventing radio where you are?
1: For us, radio in Kenya, we know, even from we are taught from school, that it wasn't invented by one person. We were told it was introduced, and we were taught it was introduced by the British colonial administration in the late 1920s. So we don't credit one person. We are told it was introduced as a broadcasting service. So there's no single individual that's credited with inventing radio in Kenya. No. Oh,
0: that's very interesting. Yeah. What about you, Maral?
2: I actually do not have the answer for this for Canada. I do know that the radio obviously played a pretty big role in Canada's presence during the Second World War, and also the role of Canadian journalists in bringing news from the ground back to Canadians here. But I'm not sure who Canadians credit with the creation of the radio here.
0: Interesting. And, you know, we've said a lot of names, right? But none of these names are wrong. All of these people developed similar devices in 1894 or 1895. And it just goes to show, you know, it's not one person responsible for the whole of radio. Instead, it's lots of different people playing different parts at the same time. So where am I going with this? I guess it's been a bit of a self-indulgent reflection on what it means to be a good science journalist, and sort of a reminder not to fall for saying, don't let the truth get in the way of a good story. Because I think it can be tempting to almost sort of approximate things and be like, this person did this amazing thing, because that can sound like a better story than, oh, this person did this little thing, and then this person did this other little thing, and then this person did this other little thing because this person did this thing. And that can sound a bit less sort of romantic, but it's maybe a more accurate representation of science. Phyllis, what do you think?
1: No, I think I agree with you most times. And as you've said, it's a reflection to you, to me too. We just stick with one name, in fact, especially when there's been an award or something. So we stick to this person and that one person, and then we credit them and we want to talk about them and we invite them for all these interviews and all these things. But we forget that, you know, they're not alone. They have a multitude or crowds or so many people around them who are helping them.
2: I mean, even journalism is more often than not a group effort, the best journalism anyways. So I feel like we're so quick to tell stories of like the singular person or like the lone inventor, but our own work takes so many people. And so it's important to recognize that in other professions or fields as well.
0: Yes, true. I guess with journalism, you have things like someone writes an article and then their name is put on it, the byline. But actually, you know, someone might have helped them with the research. There's probably been an editor reading over the article. And I guess even here on Unexpected Elements, right, you hear our three voices. But behind us, there's a whole team, you know, doing lots of research, structuring the show, editing the show. And we credit them at the end, but, you know, it's just a quick moment with their name, which in comparison to the amount of work they do, doesn't really feel like a very fair representation.
1: Yeah, and not all the time you'll get a guest like Adam in that show, BBC show, Is It NewsHour? Yeah, not all the time you'll get a guest like that who will then, you know, credit the other people. Sometimes they just go with the questions that you're asking them. And then now it becomes as if it's a one-sided or, you know, you've overlooked other people.
0: Yeah, I think Adam's moment there of sort of thanking the whole team, the whole of science behind him was really important and really cool. Right, before we get too existential, I think it's time to wrap up. And I have a favour to ask for another World Service show. So the Evidence podcast is exploring the effects of microplastics and they need your help. If you have a question about how microplastics might be affecting our health, please send them to the.evidence@bbc.co.uk. And please do that by the 22nd of July and they'll try to give you an answer in the show. Right, that's all we have time for. Now I want to say a huge thank you to the team. Firstly, Phyllis Mwati. Thank you, Phyllis.
1: Asante sana, Caroline. Thank you.
0: And Maral Jamal in Nunavut, Canada. Thanks so much, Maral.
2: Thanks so much, Caroline and Phyllis.
0: I'm Caroline Steele, and as I said, the three of us didn't do this alone. The team of production superheroes were producer Margaret Cecil Hawkins with Ella Hubber, Robbie Wojciechowski and Alice McKee. Studio production was provided by Divan Rose. Do join us next week for more Unexpected Elements.

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8: Welcome to the newsroom. I'm Charlotte Gallagher. The US carries out more airstrikes against Iran in response to an attack on a cargo ship. What hope now for a diplomatic breakthrough? Journalists who reported security flaws of Air Force One are summoned to appear in court. We get reaction.
9: This is a matter of the administration wanting to find out who the leakers are by pressuring journalists. By intimidating journalists. That's what's wrong here.
8: Also, England beat Norway to reach the World Cup semi-finals. They'll face Argentina, who've just secured victory against Switzerland. And the US pays compensation to victims of Havana syndrome. But what is it? All that to come in the next 30 minutes. First, a news bulletin.
10: BBC News with Sue Montgomery. The US military says it has carried out another round of strikes against Iran in response to an attack on a cargo ship passing through the Strait of Hormuz. The Revolutionary Guard Corps said it had fired shots at the vessel and subsequently closed the waterway until further notice. According

0: called new regional enemy bases in retaliation.
1: In response to the US airstrikes, Iran launched missile and drone attacks on its neighbours in the Gulf. Iranian media reported that its army had targeted US military assets in Kuwait, Bahrain and Jordan. Loud explosions were also heard in Qatar's capital Doha, while in the UAE, the Ministry of Defence said its interceptors were engaging with missiles. Truck drivers who deliver humanitarian aid have been protesting in Gaza after Israeli forces killed one of their colleagues in the south of the country on Wednesday. Ahmed Salim's family say he was unarmed and had his hands raised when the soldier who had summoned him shot him in the head. The Israeli military said the driver was running towards them and the troops opened fire because they perceived a threat. Nahed Shuheba is the president of Gaza's Private Transport Association.
2: We've thought many times during the war to stop work at the crossings, but our problem is that we know that if we stop that work, it will lead to the starvation of our people, and we do not want to starve them. We have worked in more difficult conditions than now.
1: The US Congressman Ro Khanna has said he was detained for 90 minutes by armed Israeli settlers during a recent visit to the occupied West Bank.
3: I'm certainly probably the first American politician who's been detained by the IDF and Israeli settlers. I mean, we were at a village that Israeli settlers had destroyed. They had destroyed the school. They had destroyed that village, and we were just looking at it. And these hoodlums come in with machine guns, an M4, an American-made machine gun, and they detain us. They block off the road. And then they call the IDF, and the IDF is on their side, not on the side of the Americans.
1: BBC News. The European Commission has recommended its Education and Cultural Agency terminate a grant of more than $2 million given to the Venice Biennale. It comes after the world's most prestigious international art festival allowed Russia to take part in this year's exhibition. An EU official said the inclusion of Moscow was against ethical standards linked to the grant. The Biennale said it had fully complied with all required procedures. Police in Canada say two people have been killed and three others injured in a mass shooting at a festival in the country's largest city, Toronto. Officers say there is an active shooter and they've asked the public to avoid the area. South Korea has issued its first ever emergency heatwave warning under a new alert system introduced this year as scorching weather continues across the country. The Korea Meteorological Administration gave the warning for two cities in North Gyeongsang Province. The warnings are issued when a region is expected to face a maximum temperature of 39 degrees Celsius or higher for one day or more. At the Football World Cup in the last quarter-final, the reigning champions Argentina beat Switzerland 3-1 after taking the game into extra time. Earlier, England took their place in the semi-finals after beating Norway 2-1 in extra time in Miami. Jude Bellingham scored the two goals for England, including one in extra time, to give them the victory. These England fans in London gave their reaction.
4: Bellingham's top, Kane's top, everyone's top. We're ready. It's coming home. It's coming home.
5: Wild at every angle. I'm here with my best friends. And what better way to finish the night with watching the football, a win for England, raising the vibration of the nation. Everybody feels good tonight. It's been a high vibe and I'm happy to have been part of it.
1: BBC News.
6: Hello, you're listening to The Newsroom with me, Charlotte Gallagher. The US has carried out another round of airstrikes on Iran in response, it says, to an Iranian attack on a container ship crossing the Strait of Hormuz. Iranian media say explosions have been heard in several port cities. And Iran appears to have retaliated with attacks against targets in several Gulf states. There are reports of Iranian missiles aimed at the United Arab Emirates and Qatar, while air raid sirens have been activated across Bahrain. Iran's Revolutionary Guards also claim to have hit a US base in Jordan. A little earlier, Iran said it had closed the Strait of Hormuz until further notice. State media said the Revolutionary Guards Navy had fired a warning shot at a vessel it said had attempted to sail an unapproved route. Kashaya Junaidi of BBC Persian is following developments. He told me more about the US strikes.
7: According to

0: CENTCOM, the U.S. Central Command in the Middle East, at 7:15 p.m. Eastern Time, American forces started their third round of strikes this week against Iranian positions in the northern shores of the Persian Gulf. And these attacks were in response to an earlier attack by Iranian forces against a container ship with a Cyprus flag called GFS Galaxy. Apparently, the attack has resulted in a missing of one of the crew members, and the ship is not able to move because the engine room is on fire. So the Americans announced that in retaliation to this attack, they've hit several positions along the Iranian shoreline. This attack comes as the IRGC, the Islamic Revolutionary Guards Corps, issued a statement announcing that the Strait of Hormuz will be closed till further notice. That's after these talks between Iran and Oman and Qatar in Muscat actually ended without any solution, any agreement. The Iranian Foreign Minister Abbas Araghchi was in Oman for these talks, but apparently there has been no agreement between both sides. The Omani side is insisting that there should be two sea lanes open, one on the Omani side, one on the Iranian side, and the Iranians are insisting on a joint management.
1: Is there a route out of this? Because it seems at the moment we're going backwards, not forwards, with any kind of diplomatic plan to end this.
0: Definitely. And, by this, Iran is sending a twofold message on the situation of Strait of Hormuz. Now they believe that the Strait of Hormuz is their most powerful weapon, and they're trying to use it to exert the highest level of pressure on the Americans. So they're showing that they're open to both diplomacy and escalation if needed. Right now, what they're doing is like they're trying to escalate on purpose, testing the Americans. And Americans are, of course, showing that they're serious. This is the third time American forces have hit Iranian positions on the northern shores of the Persian Gulf. Of course, each time Iran responds by attacking U.S. bases in the neighboring countries, President Trump has announced that the ceasefire between Iran and the U.S. is over, but the talks will continue. Of course, talks today, the first step of talks after the week-long pause, which was because of the funeral of Ali Khamenei. The talks were not fruitful, but it seems that both sides have decided that the talks will carry on.
1: Kashyar Junaidi from BBC Persian. And the US Central Command says they have now completed their third round of strikes on Iran this week. Not so long ago, the Qatari government gave President Trump a plane, which he then had kitted out as his brand new Air Force One. Donald Trump flew to the NATO summit in Turkey in the new plane, but unexpectedly swapped it for the old Air Force One when he travelled to Britain on Wednesday. The New York Times reported that security on the new plane was not up to scratch and quoted an anonymous source. But now the Trump administration has summoned the journalist to appear before a federal grand jury in Manhattan on Wednesday. Mark Sheff Jr. of the National Press Club had this to say about the subpoenas.
2: They're going after reporters to reveal their sources, and that is an absolute violation of the First Amendment rights here in the United States, a violation of press freedom. This is a matter of the administration wanting to find out who the leakers are by pressuring journalists, by intimidating journalists. That's what's wrong here. And this is about journalists' relationship with their sources, and that can't be violated by the government.
1: Our correspondent Nick Johnson told us more about the case.
3: The issue here is that the New York Times had talked to a source who wants to remain anonymous, who said that the Secret Service had urged Donald Trump to switch planes on his way home from Turkey. So he arrived in Turkey on the new Air Force One, came back out on the old Air Force One. And the New York Times is reporting the reason the Secret Service urged him to make that switch was because the new plane wasn't kitted out in the same level of security as the original one. And that crucially included anti-missile capabilities.
1: So these journalists have been subpoenaed. How is this going down in the US? I mean, given that press freedom is protected by the First Amendment.
3: Yeah, that's certainly been the main concern from the New York Times and other pro-free press organisations here in the United States. And we've heard from the New York Times themselves that federal agents actually turned up at the homes of some of the reporters to issue these subpoenas. So these journalists will have to appear in front of a grand jury in New York next week, and there will be a decision by the grand jury as to whether a criminal offence may have been committed. The US Department of Justice said that they value and appreciate the important role that the press plays here in the US, but that the Department of Justice also plays an important role to make sure that the people entrusted with our nation's secrets do what they're supposed to do with that information, which means not sharing classified information. But you're right, this goes to the heart of the First Amendment, freedom of speech, freedom of the press. A lawyer from the New York Times called these subpoenas that we'd issued against their journalists a brazen act and an attempt to prevent the public from knowing what's happening in their country by intimidating journalists from doing their jobs. It's also worth saying that this isn't the first time the New York Times have had issues with Donald Trump. There are a number of ongoing legal cases.
1: And from what the US Department of Justice had said to you, it seems like they want these journalists to hand over their sources, which, of course, it's very, very unlikely that they would do that.
3: It's highly unlikely they would do that. You're right, there's an unnamed source that has given this information. But this is something that I'm sure the New York Times will fight in court. The other side of the argument will be that there's nothing wrong with them reporting facts to the public. I think it's how they got that information the Department of Justice will be focusing on.
1: On to the World Cup now, and the reigning champions Argentina are through to the semi-finals after beating Switzerland 2-1 in extra time. They'll meet England, who put Norway out of the tournament with a 2-1 victory a little earlier, and that match also went into extra time. Our sports correspondent Patrick Geary has been watching it all, and he joins us now. And Patrick, let's start with the Argentina-Switzerland match. What were your thoughts on the game?
4: Well, if you'd had to guess the Argentina match winner, you'd have probably gone for that man, Lionel Messi. But instead, it was Julian Alvarez with a magnificent curling strike in extra time to see off the obdurate Swiss. One of the moments of the World Cup, I think, and to the delight of the masses of noisy Argentina fans. Argentina had gone ahead early on, Messi's corner headed in by Alexis McAllister, but then they sort of stopped, really. Switzerland grew into the game. Dan and Doi exchanged passes and fired in from an angle to equalise, and Argentina were rattled at that point. But VAR then noticed that Briel Embolo had dived to try and win a free kick. Now, he'd already been booked, so he was sent off and utterly distraught. Switzerland were hanging on. They took it into extra time until Alvarez's moment of magic. Lautaro Martinez then scored a third on the break late on.
1: England also through to the semi-finals, and man of the match, I think, for everyone, well, probably not Norway fans, is Jude Bellingham.
4: Yeah, it was billed as Harry Kane against Erling Haaland, wasn't it? But it was all about Jude Bellingham. He was England's hero once again, as he had been against Mexico in the last round. He scored twice and rescued England from what was a pretty shaky performance. Their manager Thomas Tuchel called them lucky afterwards. Andreas Schjelderup had put Norway in front. They had real chances for a second. They didn't take them. Then Bellingham worked some space and slotted in an equaliser. Norway were then denied a goal by VAR in the second half, ruling a foul at a corner. They hit the bar. Then in extra time, Bellingham followed up after Morgan Rogers' shot was spilled by the Norway keeper. England really lacked cohesion and benefited from a bit of luck, I think. Some believe the ball actually hit an overhead TV camera in the build-up to their equaliser, though FIFA say there's no evidence of that. But most important of all, they have match winners like Kane, like Bellingham.
1: So, semi-finals, we've got Argentina-England and also Spain-France in a few days. Who is looking good, do you think, for the final from those last four?
4: Well, they're very different semi-finals, aren't they? France and Spain, I think, seem like the best teams in the competition. France are many people's favourites. They have so many attacking options. Mbappe, Dembele, Olise. But Spain have got great control of games. They don't concede many goals at all. So that's a fascinating matchup. The other semi-final features imperfect teams, I think, with big players. So for England, that is Kane and Bellingham. For Argentina, that's Messi. And there's obviously some history between those sides at World Cup. So they're really fascinating semi-finals. I think France will be big favourites. Argentina v England is really very difficult to call.
1: There's been a bit of criticism of England that they have relied too much on Kane and Bellingham. Do you think that's fair?
4: It is fair to some extent. I think there are mitigating circumstances. The weather, the heat in Miami today was certainly a factor. But big players win World Cups. That's how you don't have to play a full season. You don't have to have a functioning system. If you have big players, if you have match winners, that's sometimes enough to get you there. The last World Cup, it was Messi. Why not? It could be Bellingham or Kane this time.
1: Patrick, thanks so much. That was Patrick Geary from BBC Sport. And of course, there is so much more about the World Cup on the BBC Sport website, and it's also on TikTok and Instagram. Loads of videos to watch. Citizens in the Canadian province of Alberta will vote in October on whether to remain a part of the country or move forward with a referendum to become an independent state. Both the Conservative opposition and the Liberal government under Prime Minister Mark Carney are campaigning against separation. But those wishing to leave say successive governments have let the Western province down. The BBC's Nadine Youssef has travelled to Alberta and its famous rodeo festival, the Calgary Stampede.
5: The place is absolutely packed with people wearing cowboy hats, cowboy boots, eating fried food. When you walk around here, you would think that you are at a rodeo in Texas, but all the attendees that we spoke to and the participants tell you that this is a uniquely Western Canadian event. It's a celebration of Alberta's history and culture. And of course, at an event where Alberta identity is front and center, there's been a lot of conversations about the upcoming referendum in October.
6: The Stampede is an example of the culture here in Alberta.
7: Teresa Hill, a born and raised Albertan who has lived in Calgary all her life. She believes the values on display here show why Alberta should go it alone.
6: People believe in getting down and dirty and working hard, and our goal in independence is hopefully to bring that type of value system back into Alberta.
7: The majority of people we spoke to at the Stampede didn't share this view and supported a united Canada. MPs from Canadian federal parties are using the Stampede to make their case.
8: We've talked directly about Alberta separatism today.
7: This is Corey Hogan. He's just one of three Liberal MPs in Alberta, historically the conservative heartland of Canada.
9: You look at the polls and you'll see 70-30 support for staying in Canada, 80-20 support for staying in Canada. But I think we're all very worried that Alberta's politics could be consumed by this forever if it's a little close and it looks like maybe there's a trend towards separatism.
7: However, those campaigning for separatism claim that Alberta has long been treated unfairly. They point the finger at the successive Liberal governments of Justin Trudeau and Mark Carney. We've driven north of Calgary to meet one of the campaigners for independence.
10: There you are, sir.
11: Thank you, Chris.
7: For Whistle Stop owner Christopher Scott, the true break with Ottawa occurred during COVID-19.
10: I was raised believing that Canada was a free country, and that kind of came to a head when I had the police and health services here threatening me because I just wanted to exist and work and earn a living.
7: Chris was arrested in 2021 for protesting COVID lockdowns outside his restaurant and was later accused of breaching health restrictions, charges which were eventually thrown out.
10: Independence in Alberta is necessary and inevitable. You can't go that long with people underrepresented before something breaks.
7: Separatists spent the last few months gathering signatures for a petition that asked to make the referendum binding. Their effort was successfully quashed in court by Alberta First Nations, who argued they were not properly consulted on the matter. At a neighborhood barbecue in Calgary, hosted by nearby First Nations to celebrate Stampede, the mood is firmly against separation. First Nations land in Alberta is governed by treaties signed between Indigenous people and the British Crown nearly 150 years ago.
12: We have to fight it. We have to. And so we did.
7: Speaking to me a few feet away from where one such treaty was signed, Chief Samuel Crowfoot of Siksika Nation tells me there is no clarity on what would happen to those treaties if Alberta were to separate.
12: There is no guarantee, there is no talk from the separatists, no reach out from any of the movements here to talk with any First Nation, as far as I'm aware, about what this new area of Alberta would look like if we were to separate from Canada.
7: As the Calgary Stampede winds down and the fairground goes quiet, it is clear that this is only the starting gun of what will be a long debate for Alberta's future ahead of October.
1: That was Nadine Youssef reporting from Alberta. Several regions of Ukraine were hit in Russian bombardments on Saturday. The head of the northeastern Sumy region says 5 people were killed and 30 others wounded in Russian bomb attacks on the local capital. Police say one of those killed was a 13-year-old girl waiting at a bus stop. Kyiv was struck on the night of Friday into Saturday, with the city's mayor saying 12 people were injured and 2 people were killed in the southern Odessa region. Meanwhile, Ukraine has been striking more Russian shipping, Danny Eberhard reports.
11: After the overnight bombardment of Kyiv, President Zelensky posted video of firefighters trying to douse the smouldering remains of smashed buildings. He said the attacks had damaged civilian infrastructure, residential buildings, offices and a seminary. This Kyiv resident, Taisha Rebecca, swept up the glass from her shattered windows.
13: The blast wave was incredibly powerful. It slammed the doors. It felt like the whole building had been lifted up and then dropped back into place. After that, everything started shaking. The doors, the windows, everything flew open. It was terrifying.
11: Meanwhile, in Odessa, the regional governor spoke of damage to civilian infrastructure, residences and a medical clinic. Russia has a very different take. The strikes in Odessa region, the Ministry of Defense in Moscow said, damaged port infrastructure used for military cargo and fuel, whereas in Kyiv it said it had hit sites for the production and storage of drones. Though that has not been confirmed, Russia is certainly desperate to hit such targets, given the damage Ukrainian drones are doing to key Russian energy infrastructure and shipping. Ukraine's military is continuing concerted attacks on both to exacerbate Russia's energy crisis and harm revenues the Kremlin uses to fuel the war. Kyiv said it's hit more than 20 additional ships in the Sea of Azov, which Russia controls. Those include oil tankers in Russia's shadow fleet, but also ships used for dry cargo. Russia is one of the world's biggest exporters of wheat, and up to a quarter of its wheat exports go through the Sea of Azov. Nervousness about the impact of Ukrainian strikes is already affecting international wheat future prices. While Russian and Ukrainian forces continue to fight territorial battles on the front lines, it's the battle to harm each other's infrastructure that's increasingly centre stage.
1: Danny Eberhard reporting. For the first time, the US government has paid compensation to staff affected by so-called Havana syndrome. That's the mysterious ailment reported a decade ago by staff working in the embassy in the Cuban capital. The US Department of Defense said it's given out nearly $3 million in compensation. But what exactly is Havana syndrome? Rebecca Kesby spoke to Dr. Thomas Withington, an analyst with the defense think tank, the Royal United Services Institute.
14: In terms of the symptoms, there's a number that seem to be fairly common. Dizziness, nausea. We've heard of things like nosebleeds, for instance. I think it would be fair to say acute physiological discomfort is certainly the overriding one that most of the sufferers appear to have reported. And that appears to be how this syndrome sort of manifests itself, these very unpleasant physiological sensations, such as, I said, headache, nausea, that kind of thing.
15: Yeah, it's all sort of shrouded in mystery, isn't it? I mean, are these weapons legal? Because there have been reports that some sort of sound weapon may have been used when President Maduro was captured in Venezuela earlier this year.
14: It's a very good question. I think what complicates this is that we know so little about the kind of weapons that are being used, assuming they are being used, of course. Mm. You mentioned the capture of Nicolas Maduro, and we had these reports of a sonic weapon being used to aid that effort. Now, sonic weapons themselves are not new. Personally speaking, I've actually been in demonstrations where they've been used, and I can tell you they're particularly unpleasant. But my own very small and limited experience of that was not really, you know, I didn't feel any sort of nausea or I didn't have any kind of pronounced physiological symptoms. I just didn't want to be in the area where this thing was being activated. But of course, what we know in terms of what's happening in the public domain compared to what is happening in the military domain and kind of the classified space, obviously that's a lot more mysterious, and by its very nature, it's much more difficult to get information about that.
15: Yeah, now we call it Havana syndrome, but I mean, there's never really been proved exactly what happened to cause it, has it?
14: Again, an excellent question. And you know, something I always think about is whenever something new comes out about Havana syndrome, such as the news we've had concerning the compensation or reports we've had in the past, every time we get one of these reports, we get a vignette of information. In many ways, we just end up with even more questions that we need to ask. So we're getting more information that's coming out, but often that is just sort of getting us deeper into the mysterious elements of this, of, well, what's actually causing it? How could it be caused? Why do some people get symptoms but other people don't? And it's really, really difficult to try and clear up those questions with any sort of definitive answers.
1: That was Dr. Thomas Withington speaking to my colleague Rebecca Kesby. Finally, have you ever had to seek out your country's embassy when you're on holiday, whether it was an emergency situation or just for a lost passport? Well, it seems there are quite a few travellers who are treating their embassies more like a tourist information office. It's prompted Britain's Foreign Office to issue a statement saying that while it's more than happy to help anyone who gets into difficulty when they're overseas, it draws the line at things such as beach and restaurant recommendations. Tom Dewsbury reports.
16: While it may be obvious that British embassies can help in emergencies or with lost passports, the Foreign Office says its staff regularly receive more outlandish requests for assistance. The embassy in Jordan was asked where in the country was best to get blonde hair highlights. It seems the Paris embassy often doubles as a tourist information centre. Staff there have been asked if they could help someone find their parked car, which was lost somewhere near the Eiffel Tower. Another asked how much duck pate they could bring back to the UK. If you're wondering, the Foreign Office website doesn't specify an amount, just that it must be for personal use. And staff in Italy were asked where in Milan was showing Scotland's World Cup match against Haiti. The Foreign Office says between June 2025 and last May, it received more than 328,000 calls for assistance. It says its staff are always on hand to help, but it prefers if travellers only get in touch if they've got into difficulties.
1: That was Tom Dewsbury reporting, and you've been listening to The Newsroom with me, Charlotte Gallagher. A reminder of the main news. The US military has carried out another round of airstrikes in Iran after Iran's Revolutionary Guards closed the Strait of Hormuz following a confrontation with a vessel. Truck divers who deliver humanitarian aid have been protesting in Gaza after Israeli forces killed one of their colleagues in the territory.
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20: This is BBC World Service. I'm Marie Goy from Asia Pacific with a look at the controversial plan to keep the world's oldest hereditary monarchy going. For decades, Japan's imperial family has been shrinking in numbers. Now the government wants to bring former royals back into the family. But many say there's an easier solution. Let women remain in the family even if they marry commoners and allow a female emperor. That's on Asia Pacific after the news.
1: BBC News with Charlotte Gallagher. The US military says it's carried out another round of strikes against Iran after an attack on a cargo ship passing through the Strait of Hormuz. The Revolutionary Guards said they'd fired a warning shot at the ship for using what they said was an unauthorized route to cross the strait. In response to the US strikes, Iran launched missile and drone attacks on its neighbours across the Gulf region. The Islamic Revolutionary Guard says it targeted US military assets in Kuwait, Jordan and Bahrain. Drivers who deliver humanitarian aid have been protesting in Gaza after Israeli forces killed one of their colleagues in the south of the territory on Wednesday. The US Congressman Ro Khanna has said he was detained for 90 minutes by armed Israeli settlers during a recent visit to the occupied West Bank. He said that when the Israeli army arrived, they continued the detention. The IDF claims their troops dispersed the group. Police in Britain have arrested a second man on suspicion of murdering the former politician and TV personality Anne Widdecombe. Another man arrested earlier was released without charge. In Canada, two people have been killed and three others injured in a shooting at a festival in the country's largest city, Toronto. Police say it appears to have been an exchange of gunfire between at least two individuals. South Korea has issued its first ever emergency heatwave warning under a new alert system introduced this year as scorching weather continues across the country. And at the World Cup, the defending champions Argentina are through to the semi-final after they beat Switzerland 3-1 in extra time in the last quarter-final game of the tournament. They will now face England, who booked their place in the last four by beating Norway 2-1 in a game that also went into extra time. And that's the latest BBC News.
20: For decades, Japan's imperial family has been shrinking, and now the government there wants to do something about it. But Mayu, the government's proposal, it's causing quite a bit of a backlash.
0: That's right, Mariko. One idea on the table is to let male descendants from former imperial branches rejoin the family. But many people in Japan think there's a much simpler way, which is to allow women to stay in the imperial family and eventually allow them to become female emperors.
20: So we're talking about Princess Aiko, who's the daughter of the current emperor and empress, aren't we? So we're asking, why are Japanese politicians so adamant not to allow her to take the throne? I'm Mariko in Singapore, and this is Asia Pacific from the BBC World Service. Twice a week, we bring you Asia Pacific stories, unpacked by those who know them best. I have two journalists in the Japanese capital who have covered this topic extensively for many years. Mayu Yoshida was a correspondent for Reuters as well as NHK World. She's now a host at Japanese radio station J-Wave. Welcome to Asia Pacific, Mayu.
0: Hi, Mariko. Thanks for having me.
20: I also have David McNeil. He's a professor of communications at the University of Sacred Heart. He's also worked as a journalist in Japan since 2000 for various publications, including The Economist and The Independent. Thank you so much for coming on the pod, David.
21: Thanks for having me.
20: So the three of us have covered this topic quite extensively, but before we go into the details, Mayu, can you just explain why Japan's imperial family, which is the world's longest hereditary monarchy, it's been shrinking for many years, hasn't it? So can you just explain why that is?
0: Sure, that's right, Mariko. Well, Japan's imperial family is said to have over 2,000 years of history, and that's facing a serious succession crisis. And one idea on the table to keep this family going is to let male descendants from former imperial branches rejoin the family, but this is super controversial.
20: Can you explain, though, because there's a law, isn't there, in Japan that determines who can be part of the family. So if you can just explain to our audience what that law states.
0: Sure. Well, Japan's current imperial house law only allows male emperors. Now, this law is actually relatively new. It was created in 1947 after the World War II. So where did the rule banning female emperors come from? Well, it goes back to the old imperial law created about 130 years ago. What's interesting is that during the drafting process, officials were about to give green light allowing female emperors succeed their fathers if they don't have a son, because in fact, Japan did have female emperors in the past who succeeded their fathers. However, one influential scholar, a high-ranking government official, he strongly opposed to this idea, and his stance helped shape the line we still see today, which is that the throne should only pass to male descendants in the male line. So in other words, the rule is not as ancient as the monarchy itself, and that's why it remains so contested today.
20: Yeah, it is such a controversial issue, isn't it? And David, can you just paint the picture of how the Japanese public view the Japanese imperial family?
2: In general, there's a lot of support, or there's, at least there's very little opposition. Most polls, when they are taken, and they're not very often, find opposition, people who say like the imperial family should be abolished at very low, like 3 to 7%, something like that. And if you contrast that with the British royal family, there have been polls saying nearly 50% of the British public want to abolish, at certain times, want to abolish the royal family. But I think the sort of interesting feature of the Japanese imperial family is that a lot of people are disinterested, I would say. They're Mukanshin in Japanese. You don't send the kind of passionate, only older people in Japan tend to be really passionate, in my experience, about the imperial family. Younger people tend to sort of acknowledge their existence, but little really more than that. You won't see them going out and waving flags. Like my students, for example, when I ask them, do you know the name of the current emperor, or do you know the name of, the emperor's brother? They often don't know.
21: This issue of whether or not to allow a woman to become an emperor, it's nothing new, is it? It's been going on for many, many decades. And Empress Masako, when she married the current emperor, there was enormous pressure for her to produce a male heir. And then Princess Aiko was born. Mayu, if you can just explain or introduce Princess Aiko to maybe our viewers and listeners who are listening to us outside of Japan.
0: Sure. Well, Princess Aiko is the 24-year-old daughter of the Emperor and the Empress. She's working for the Japanese Red Cross in Tokyo, and local media are praising her for her high communication skills recently, whether it be a foreign official or a local resident. But I do remember the day when she was born. I was a child and I was watching TV. And when the current Empress, walked out of the hospital with the baby in her arms, and it was a baby girl, I could kind of feel the celebratory mood as well, but also some sort of disappointment from TV commentators because the royal baby was a girl and not a boy.
21: And David, you were covering the story quite extensively when, at the time, politicians started discussing revising that law to allow a woman, basically Princess Aiko, to maybe one day become an empress. But then the current emperor's younger brother had a baby boy, I think in 2006, Prince Hisahito. And then that discussion seems to have completely stopped. So can you just explain what happened then?
2: Sure. Well, there was a very serious debate at the time. It was started by Junichiro Koizumi, the kind of rock and roll prime minister. Do you remember him? He had the Elvis hairstyle and so on. And he was the reformer. And he treated this issue very seriously. And he had a mandate to do it as well, a political mandate. He was very popular. And the public support at the time was very high. I remember at the start, when this debate started, it was over 80% of the idea for a female emperor. But conservatives, as I said, came out very strongly against it. But even mainstream politicians at the time, ex-Prime Minister Nakasone and so on, came out very strongly against this. And I remember that the liberal media, even the Asahi and so on, began to have kind of second doubts. Public support began to decline. It was down to around, from my memory, 60%, something like that. And then you had this magic baby, which seemed to come out of nowhere. From Princess Kiko, that's Prince Hisahito. He arrived and the whole debate was just shelved. And that was the end of it until now.
21: But this time around, earlier this year, Japanese politicians started talking about the revision of this law, partly because not just about having a male heir, but also because the family is running out of family members to carry out those royal duties. We are showing a family tree for those of you listening. There are now 16 family members left. That's less than half the number 50 years ago. So Mayu, you touched upon it earlier, but can you just explain, aside from allowing female members to keep their royal status after marriage, what are the proposed changes that the politicians are making?
0: Sure. Well, there's an idea of letting former imperial branches, male descendants from former imperial branches, return to the imperial family. But that is actually getting a pushback because it just feels contradictory. Because in the past, the ruling LDP, the Liberal Democratic Party, the same party now pushing this idea, opposed to it, arguing that it could actually complicate the so-called, quote, purity of the imperial lines. It's just like, the party seems to revisit an idea that it once rejected, and as long as it just avoids allowing female emperors.
21: David, can you explain who they are, those former, it's such a tongue twister, former male descendants of royal branches that were, I guess, removed from the imperial family household after the Second World War?
2: Well, it's a fascinating story, how the U.S. occupation kind of violently pruned the imperial tree, the family tree, and a lot of these people. There was 11 branches of the tree, and about 26 people who were in line to the throne at the time, and they were all basically reduced to commoner status. There was an interview in the Asahi, actually today or yesterday. One of them was called Asahiko Kuni. And he's the cousin of Emperor Akihito, who's the last emperor, of course. He was 18th in line to the throne. And of course, now, because they've had these ordinary lives and their children have had these ordinary lives, and their children's children, the grandchildren, they're most of them are quite reluctant to kind of to embrace what this life might mean for them to come back into the imperial family, because it's considered quite a restricted life, quite a difficult life. I mean, I've been inside the Imperial Palace and I was told to not walk in the center of the carpet because only His Majesty the Emperor can walk there. So even, female members of staff all have to walk along the wall. There's like lots and lots of rules like that. So this is the dilemma, I think, or one of the dilemmas for the people who are trying to reform this institution, this remarkable institution, which has been there for so long, is how do they persuade people who've been out of it for so long to come back in?
21: Yeah, but also this discussion of whether to revise this law was about increasing the number of family members to carry out duties. And then a senior government official or chief cabinet secretary, Minoru Kihara, he said that if those adopted male descendants have a son, that child would have the right to become an emperor. And that seems to have triggered quite a lot of angry reaction. I've noticed all the major newspapers publishing opinion pieces against this proposal. Mayu, can you just explain why you think this proposal has caused such a, I guess, unusual reaction?
0: Well, first of all, the public is hugely in line with the idea of allowing female emperors. So that's why we're seeing all these angry reactions. And second of all, there's so many question marks regarding this, so-called revision of this law.
21: And Mayu, in this ongoing debate discussion about this revision of this law, there was another comment by a senior ruling party member which triggered quite a lot of angry reaction, referring to Princess Aiko. Can you just elaborate on how that happened and what's been the reaction?
0: Right. So Hirofumi Nakasone, he is a senior lawmaker in the ruling LDP. Now, he said that it would be impossible for Princess Aiko to ever become emperor and that no one would want to marry her if she did. Now, first of all, we're seeing huge public backlash. And because we're talking about the emperor's daughter here, the emperor is someone who is deeply respected and has always remained close to the people. And also, Nakasone made comments about the sex of her future baby. And that's just, if she becomes emperor, and that's just, way over the line. But if there is a positive takeaway from this reaction, that is that these sexist comments used to pass almost unnoticed. It was never picked up by media, but now they are becoming headlines and triggering public backlash. So that may not be enough, but it's still a huge step forward on improving gender issues and the status of women in Japan.
21: Do you think, though, David, given the ruling party having that supermajority, more than two-thirds of the lower house of parliament, no matter the backlash, no matter how angry those comments have been, and even the Imperial Household Agency, obviously they're not officially allowed to comment on this matter, and I contacted them and they wouldn't, you know, say yes or no, but there were leaked comments that they were caught off guard, and that they feel frustrated, especially about the adoption of former royal members being adopted into the family. But do you think, given the supermajority that the government has, they're going to push through this revision regardless?
2: I don't like to predict things. I think that something will be cobbled together. Let's put it that way. I mean, a lot of people outside Japan talk about the extinction of the Japanese imperial family. They talk in quite apocalyptic terms. You know, I think that because this institution is so central to so many aspects of Japanese life, if it's not central to ordinary lives, but it is central to the institutions in Japan, the institutions of power, and you see all the connections to politicians and so on, I just don't think it will be allowed to die off. I think they will do something.
0: I mean, like, this is Japan you're talking about. Maybe in places like, I don't know, Singapore or Hong Kong, laws can sometimes change very quickly. But debates over sensitive issues in Japan can take decades, and especially if it's a topic about the emperor, because it's somewhat considered, sacred as well. So yes, the proposal may inch forward for a change, but it's not as simple as it is.
21: So I guess the big question for our audience to take away is this debate about how to maintain tradition of the family in this modern era, or, as Mayu alluded to it, is this about sexism in the Japanese society? Because those comments that those politicians have made have severely criticized as being sexist. I want both of opinions, but shall we start with you, David?
2: Well, no, I think it's always been about that. I mean, even the whole idea, it's always been, it's always touched on issues of gender and sexism and so on. And, you know, there's lots of discussions for having a female emperor, but to me, at least, one of the key arguments for it would be that it would be a symbol for Japanese women, somebody who to look up to possibly and to respect. And always the debate has been tugged back, as Mayu says, by conservatives into this whole idea of reproduction, the purity of the imperial bloodline. It's very hard to talk about those things without sort of acknowledging some of the sexism and the prejudice and so on that lies buried beneath all those arguments. 20 years ago, when this debate was really kicking off, there were very few women in the media who had an opinion or could have an opinion. And I think that's a change for the better, in my opinion.
0: Yeah, following up on David and answering your question, Mariko, if it's a debate about maintaining tradition or is it about sexist? And I think the answer is both as well. Of course, this is about how to preserve the imperial family in the modern world, but it is also about who gets to define tradition and who pays the price for preserving it.
21: It's such a complicated topic, so I really appreciate you sharing your insights and explaining them, Mayu and David.
0: Thank you.
2: Thank you. Thanks for having us.
21: You've been listening to Asia Specific from the BBC World Service with me, Mariko Oi, in Singapore. 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Until next time, goodbye.
3: BBC World Service, and now Sporting Witness with me, Uma Dereswamy. I'm taking you back to Wimbledon in July 2008, when just before nightfall in southwest London, this happened.
4: Nadal is on his back. The flash bulbs go off like fireworks on centre court. The longest final in history. Surely the greatest final in history.
5: and we have a new champion. The king of clay has conquered the grass. He is Rafael Nadal of Spain.
3: It wasn't an easy path for Rafa Nadal to win his first Wimbledon men's singles tennis titles. Known for being a clay court specialist, some felt that the 22-year-old Spaniard might never win a major title on grass. But he sees it as a turning point in his game.
6: Win Wimbledon, that 2008, was an amazing step forward in my career because I showed myself that I was able to win outside of clay in a Grand Slam. That was an injection of confidence for me. And of course, be able to beat the best player on grass in a final after all the things that happened during the match was something to be proud of yourself. But I was a player that, because of my character, I was never, 100% in peace. So I wanted to, okay, now I achieved that, but now I have to keep going. So that's the way my mind worked at all my tennis career, and that's what I did.
3: That keep-going attitude was instilled in him from an early age by his uncle Tony, who started coaching him when he was just 4. And he was strict.
6: I was able to go through all of that. I was prepared for holding that pressure in my daily basis. I really think that if my uncle will not see that character on me, he will not push me that way. And that's why he was pushing me to the limit on everyday practice. And that helped. I think it's not only one way to success, but that worked for me. I always understood that he did it everything for my benefit.
3: And as Uncle Tony had a lot of control over young Rafa, he managed to convince him he even could control the weather.
6: We were on the car and was a little bit cloudy out there, and I was a little bit worried because I was playing against an older guy than me. It was my first match. He said, no worries, you go, you play, and if your opponent is beating you easy, I'm gonna create some rain to stop the match. So I said, wow, you can do that? Yes, of course. Okay, so we start the match. Okay, the match started not good for me. 1-0, 2-0, 3-0, maybe I think 4-0. But then I was coming back. So for 1, for 2, for 3, and then the rain starts. So I went up the court a little bit in a secret way. I went to him. I said, okay, Tony, I think you can stop the rain because I really think I can win this match.
3: And he did, and many more, including the French Open on the clay at Roland Garros in 2005, the first time he entered the tournament. And a bit of science for you, clay courts have a higher friction which slows the ball down, making it bounce higher, whereas grass absorbs the impact, causing the ball to skid faster and bounce lower. So what did the King of Clay think he was like on the other surface?
6: I was not that bad on grass. No, people thought that I was only clay court player because I was achieving a lot on clay. The truth is I was achieving a lot on hard, and on grass I was playing quite decent too. But, of course, because I was winning unbelievable on clay, so people considered me a clay court player. No, but I always had in my mind that I need to play well on grass. I make a mistake that year, 2005, after winning Roland Garros. I went to the tournament, I rest for a couple of days, and I remember that. So the year after 2006, when I won Roland Garros, the day after, I was already practicing on grass.
3: Let's get some stats. Federer has beaten Nadal at Wimbledon in 2006 and 2007, and he's also number one in the world. But Nadal beat Federer at the French Open final a month earlier. On finals day, there was typical British summer weather, meaning the match was delayed by rain. The rivalry had gained momentum over the last few months, and it was one of the most anticipated finals.
6: It's one of the most emotional matches in my career, without a doubt, Because first of all, I lost already 2 finals. 2008, I arrived to the tournament ready. For me, it was a huge goal to win Wimbledon, Then I started the final playing well. First set, very well. Second set, I think, was a little bit strange. Roger made a couple of mistakes. But then, okay, 2 sets to love, and I was playing very well.
3: But then
6: the match starts to become more equal, and Roger raised the level of his tennis. He was more and more aggressive. I lost the third set tiebreak, all good. He played very well, he served very well. But the fourth set tiebreak was a heartbreaker for me, to be honest, because it was 5-2 for me, 2 serves. I made that double fall, and I was match point and an easy forehand. He made a great passing shot. Wow. And you feel a second a way to win Wimbledon. And after that second, you feel like you need to fight for another set after losing two sets in a row against the best grass court player of the history. So, wow. Mentally, to organize all of this was a challenge.
3: Two sets all, but the momentum was definitely with Federer. So was history, as he was the five-time champion. But then, at two games all in the deciding set, the rain started. Was it Uncle Tony at work on the weather again?
6: I mean, I was ready to keep going, to be honest. I was confident that I was playing very well. I was confident that I will not fail. Roger could beat me, but I will not fail. So that was not obsession, but that's what my goal. Okay, if he plays better than me this fifth set, he beat me, okay. But I cannot fail mentally at all. So that was my real goal. And I went back on court with the determination to stay 100% ready to fight till the end. Doesn't matter whatever happened.
3: The match moved into its fifth hour. The light was fading fast as it turned 9 o'clock. This was back before Centre Court at Wimbledon had lights and a roof. So it was decided by the referee that the match would be stopped for the night at 8 games all. But the back and forth continued, with Federer finally faltering when serving at 7-all, meaning Nadal had the vital break of serve. And the title was finally his.
5: And the Wimbledon Gentlemen's Singles Champion for 2008, Rafael Nadal.
8: What an incredible ovation as Nadal, this extraordinary beast, this amazing athlete from Mallorca, shakes the hands of all the members of the presentation party. And in darkness in southwest London, the man from Spain, Nadal, lifts the gleaming gold trophy high above his head. It's the trophy that means so much and means the most to him.
9: Wow. Can you describe what you felt when you just fell to the floor, when you knew that you were the Wimbledon champion?
22: Well, it's impossible to explain what I felt in that moment. So just very, very happy for winning this title. My favorite tournament for me is a dream, playing this court, but win, I never imagined something like this. So very happy. Thank you very much, everybody.
6: I think it was part of the process. Winning Wimbledon that year, I think, helped me to keep believing on my abilities, keep believing I can win in other places, and that's what happened.
3: Rafa Nadal went on to win 22 majors in his career before retiring in 2024. His Netflix documentary, Rafa, tells the story of how he achieved his huge success despite playing with numerous injuries. Sporting Witness was presented by me, Uma Derry Swarmy.
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30: BBC World Service, it's 5 hours GMT. This is Weekend. I'm Celia Hatton. Coming up, Iran retaliates with attacks on Gulf states after the U.S. carries out new strikes on Iranian targets. This after Tehran announces the closure of the Strait of Hormuz. Is this activity becoming the new normal?
31: What we've experienced for the past month or so of occasional strikes, some oil getting through but not much, this kind of tense standoff. is probably what we'll be looking at for the coming months.
3: And as wildfires continue to ravage parts of southern Spain, we hear about the intensity of the blaze.
1: That was really awful, really awful. Gas cylinders exploding, everything. Houses on fire, windows shattering. Because there are witnesses. They were caught in a large villa in the middle of a pine forest and they got away by the skin of their teeth.
3: And reigning football world champions Argentina will face England in the semi-finals. That's here on Weekend.
7: BBC News with Sue Montgomery. The US military says it has carried out another round of strikes against Iran after an attack on a cargo ship passing through the Strait of Hormuz. The Revolutionary Guard said they had fired a warning shot at the ship for using what they said was an unauthorized route to cross the strait. Khashayar Jonani of BBC Persian is following developments.
10: The Americans announced that in retaliation to this attack, they've hit several positions along the Iranian shoreline. This attack comes as the Islamic Revolutionary Guards Corps issued a statement announcing that the Strait of Hormuz will be closed till further notice. That's after these talks between Iran and Oman and Qatar in Muscat actually ended without any agreement. The Omani side is insisting that there should be two sea lanes open, one on the Omani side, one on the Iranian side, and they

0: After Israeli forces killed one of their colleagues in the south of the territory on Wednesday. Paddy Maguire reports.
1: The protest was small, just a few dozen people, but many of them were truckers who say they're subjected to systematic killings and deliberate attacks by Israeli troops. Ahmad Salim was killed near Rafah while transporting food aid into Gaza. His family said he was unarmed and had his hands raised when the soldier who had summoned him shot him in the head. The Israeli military say Salim was running towards them and that the troops opened fire because they perceived a threat. A UN commission of inquiry recently found Israel is committing genocide in Gaza, including deliberately killing humanitarian workers.
0: The US Congressman Ro Khanna said he was detained for 90 minutes by armed Israeli settlers during a recent visit to the occupied West Bank. He wrote on social media that he'd been in a van with his team when they were surrounded by men wielding rifles. He said the Israeli army had sided with the settlers. The IDF claims their troops dispersed the group. The European Commission has recommended that its education and cultural agency terminate a grant of more than $2 million given to the Venice Biennale. It comes after the world's most prestigious international art festival allowed Russia to take part in this year's exhibition. BBC News. Police in Britain have arrested a second man on suspicion of murdering the former minister and TV personality Anne Widdecombe. Ms Widdecombe, a senior member of the right-wing Reform UK party, was found dead in her home in southwest England on Thursday. Here's Barry Caffrey.
2: Devon and Cornwall police say a 28-year-old white British man was arrested in South Yorkshire yesterday evening on suspicion of the murder of Anne Widdecombe. The force said the arrest was supported by counter-terrorism policing North East, although it stressed there was no information to suggest that Ms Widdecombe's death was related to terrorism.
0: Police in Canada say two people have been killed and three others injured in a shooting at a festival in the country's largest city, Toronto. The Deputy Police Chief, Frank Barredo, told reporters that while the cause of the shooting is not yet clear, it appeared there was an exchange of gunfire between two individuals targeting each other. He also condemned the shooting.
3: Investigators are piecing it all together. This was a very chaotic scene. I think we had something in the neighborhood of 13,000 people participating in this festival, so it's crowded. I mean, just the brazen, despicable quality of this exchange here, the amount of danger to the members of the public, as the mayor commented, is just so unacceptable.
0: At the Football World Cup, the defending champions Argentina are through to the semi-final after they beat Switzerland 3-1 in extra time in the last quarter-final game of the tournament. The two teams were tied 1-1 after 90 minutes, but Switzerland went down to 10 men when striker Brel Embolo was sent off for a dive. Argentina then scored two goals in extra time to win the match. They will play England, who booked their place in the last four by beating Norway 2-1. BBC News.
4: Hello, it is 5:06 GMT. This is Weekend from the BBC World Service. I'm Celia Hatton. We'll start with the latest from the conflict between the US and Iran. An announcement by Tehran that the Strait of Hormuz was closed to traffic until further notice has triggered another round of fighting. The US struck multiple Iranian targets, and Iran has attacked Gulf states. Iran's Revolutionary Guard Corps say they had hit a US base in Jordan, and the United Arab Emirates, Qatar, Kuwait, Oman, and Bahrain were all responding to missiles and drones from Iran. Iran's supreme leader has issued a statement vowing revenge for his father's death. Ayatollah Mojtaba Khamenei's written message calls for the assassination of American and Israeli leaders. His father, the late supreme leader, was killed by an airstrike in Tehran in February. Well, let's get a view on this from the United States. Matthew Koenig is senior director of the Atlantic Council's Scowcroft Center for Strategy and Security and a former official in the U.S. Department of Defense. What's his assessment of the latest?
5: I think the Trump administration was hopeful that they could get a deal with Iran, and I think they now see that that's not going to be possible. And so the president's frustrated, and he's returning to the pressure track, including with military strikes. There aren't really any other good options, kind of a full-scale pressure campaign I don't think the president wants the return to full-scale escalation.

0: inflation. So unfortunately, I suspect that this, what we've experienced for the past month or so of occasional strikes, some oil getting through, but not much, this kind of tense standoff, is probably what we'll be looking at for the coming months.
1: You say months. What could end that? I know that the United States is moving towards midterm elections. Is that really the marker in the sand that this cycle might continue until then?
0: Well, I think this is one of the reasons the president has tried to dial back tensions, because he wants the markets to respond. He doesn't want inflation in the United States, which could negatively impact Republicans in the midterm elections. So I do think that that's one of the major factors. And so after the midterm elections, that might be something that does give the president the leeway to try a different approach, including a tougher approach and a return to escalation against Iran. So my prediction is this kind of tense standoff, at least until November or so.
1: Do you think that there's any country, any player really, who might be able to break this impasse, who might be able to get both sides to the table in earnest negotiations? I mean, Pakistan's had a role, certainly, but do you see Pakistan or any other country really being able to break this cycle before the midterm elections?
0: Well, I think there are countries that have tried to play this mediator role, including Pakistan. But unfortunately, I think the real problem is that there's just a conflict of interest. At its most basic, the Iranians are, and maybe not even the Iranians, hard to say what the Iranians are at this point, but at least the Iranian Revolutionary Guard Corps does seem to want to control the Strait of Hormuz. And that's just unacceptable for the United States. So while the Pakistanis and others have played a helpful role in mediation, I don't think there's any way they can change those underlying fundamentals and that conflict of interest.
1: So what is the status now of shipping that passing through the Strait of Hormuz? And also, what impact does that status have on global oil prices?
0: Yeah, so the current status is that the United States is trying to help friendly shipping go through this corridor more in the south of the Strait of Hormuz. The Iranians are insisting that shipping use the more northern route by Iran. And so because of that, some shipping is getting through on both sides. But it's well short of what was getting through before the conflict. And so I think that will mean that there's less energy flowing to global markets from the Middle East. And so that will mean continued reduced supply, continued high prices for the foreseeable future. I should also point out, though, that this is a wasting asset for Iran. Oil is a little bit like water running down a hill. It'll find a way. And so already many oil companies and producers are looking for alternative routes around the Strait of Hormuz. And I've talked to some energy traders who've said that almost everything, except for maybe some of the Qatari gas, can find other ways around, but it will take time to build the infrastructure. So in the short term, we're stuck. But over the longer term, say 2 years or so, the Iranians aren't going to be able to get away with this forever.
1: Matthew Kronick from the Atlantic Council speaking to us from Washington. Poland's Prime Minister Donald Tusk has announced the creation of a new memorial to the civilian victims of what he called a genocide by Ukrainian nationalists during the Second World War. The announcement came on the anniversary of the massacres at Volhynia, in which tens of thousands of Poles were killed in then German-occupied Poland. Warsaw and Kyiv have been at loggerheads for decades over the killings, and President Zelensky caused a diplomatic crisis last month when he named an elite Ukrainian military unit after one of the groups accused of taking part, calling them heroes. Today, Poland is holding a memorial service to commemorate victims of the Volhynia massacre, including a ceremony at the Tomb of the Unknown Soldier in Warsaw. Adam Bodnar is a senator in the upper house of the Polish parliament for Prime Minister Tusk's civic coalition. He's also a professor of law, and he joins us live. Thank you for coming on the program. Why is Donald Tusk announcing the memorial's creation now?
2: Thank you for inviting me. I think it is, as you said, quite a long already diplomatic crisis between Poland and Ukraine, unfortunately. We have this situation from the Second World War times in which 100,000 Polish people were killed by so-called Ukrainian uprising army. And Poland was always calling for accountability, for explanation of this crime. Also, Poland was putting a lot of effort to start exhumation of graves of Polish people. But I would say it was like, let's say, regular politics and attempt to settle those, let's say, historical pains. But unfortunately, a couple of weeks ago, President Volodymyr Zelensky decided to name one of the military units with the name of the Ukrainian Uprising Army. For Polish people, when you hear the abbreviation UPA, UPA, Ukrainian Uprising Army, it sounds really like, you know, as a symbol of this brutality and this situation from Volhynia.
3: Mm.
2: And that's why the diplomatic crisis started. Polish president decided to revoke the highest Polish state recognition from Volodymyr Zelensky, and apparently it seems that Ukraine is not responding adequately to, let's say, Polish claims.
3: Mm. But you're holding this memorial service, arguably fueling these diplomatic tensions at a time when both countries, both Poland and Ukraine, are facing a common threat, a very immediate threat in Russia. Doesn't this risk simply escalating those tensions at a time when arguably you should be looking towards this more immediate threat?
2: Yes, but the important point is that we should not forget about our history, the pain of Polish victims, especially when Zelensky is making that kind of decisions and basically is not really ready to step back. But on the other hand, please look that it doesn't mean that we are not united against our common threat, which is Russian Federation. Poland, for all last 4 years, is supporting Ukraine with military support, with strategic defense support, with possibility of transferring weapons through Polish territory. We have also almost 2 million refugees and migrants coming from Ukraine. And especially in 2022, Polish society was really extremely helpful. And that is why also we do not understand why this, let's say, Polish pain is not understood, why there is no proper dialogue on this. And in my opinion, the decision by the Prime Minister to make this memorial and basically just to signal who are the victims and what are the names of the victims, mm-hmm. Is a good solution. And I do believe that there will be some discussion also between historians on this issue.
3: Thank you. Adam Bodnar is a senator in the upper house of the Polish parliament for Prime Minister Donald Tusk's Civic Coalition. You're listening to Weekend on the BBC World Service. Several journalists. Several journalists with the American newspaper The New York Times have been summoned to testify under oath after they reported alleged security concerns involving President Donald Trump's new Air Force One plane. The paper had published stories alleging that the Qatari-gifted plane was not secure enough and that the Secret Service urged Donald Trump to switch planes on his way home from a NATO summit in Turkey. The Justice Department told the BBC it was investigating illegal leaks, adding, "Reporters are not the targets. Those leaking classified information are." The paper's top lawyer said the move should alarm every American because it threatens the public's constitutional right to an independent press. George Freeman is executive director of the Media Law Resource Center. He's also a former assistant general counsel and newsroom lawyer for The New York Times. So he's been at the forefront of high-profile cases for the newspaper. My colleague Rebecca Casby asked him for his reading of the situation.
4: Well, I think that given all the ethical questions about accepting such an unprecedented gift from a foreign government, this is certainly a matter of extreme and clear public interest. And, you know, it's, I think, embarrassed. This whole security question has embarrassed the president and put him on the defensive. But his playbook is never to retreat and always to fight aggressively. The problem is that might be his playbook, but it's not a play which is allowed by our Constitution and by the First Amendment. Basically, questioning a reporter ought to be the last thing that the Department of Justice is allowed to do. And by longstanding tradition, it is the last step in an investigation, but it hardly can be the way the purported investigation should begin. And that's what seems to be happening here. And that's what's so strongly wrong about the steps the government has taken.
1: I mean, I suppose the journalists will make the point that it's actually their job to expose any potential security threats to the president. You know, it's in the national interest to keep him safe for obvious reasons. But the paper was critical that the retrofit may have been rushed in some of its articles this week.
4: I mean, I think that's neither here nor there. The question is, I don't think the government is claiming or will claim that the reporters committed a crime, disobeyed the Espionage Act. The government presumably wants to just question them as to who their confidential sources are, because the government is going to claim, I would think, that those people disobeyed the law and committed a crime. Now, whether they committed a crime, whether there's really national security involved in this, I don't think we know enough, or I don't know enough to decide that yet. But I can tell you that the law is fairly clear, and the Department of Justice had long has guidelines that says that you should start with everything the government can legally and easily get their hands on, not start with questioning a reporter about who their confidential sources is, which ought to be protected in the first place.
1: So, I mean, if the journalists do, where do they stand legally if they do protect their sources? Could they go to jail?
4: Well, they could. I represented a reporter who did go to jail, unfortunately. But basically, the law is that it's not an absolute privilege, but it's a very strong privilege. And the government has to prove that they can't get the information any other way, that it's something that's really important. And I'm not sure, you know, the Times apparently asked the Justice Department, what's the national security interest? Why should we not print this? Because the government demanded that the Times not print, and they didn't answer that question. So it's not going to be that easy for the government to say this really was a severe national security question, and we had no other place to go other than the reporters. And that would be the showing they would have to make before it even would be possible to start talking about holding the reporters in contempt.
1: George Freeman is executive director of the Media Law Resource Center. Now, hundreds of firefighters in Spain are still battling to contain pockets of flames in the southeast after one of the country's worst ever wildfires. Emergency services have been deployed around the village of Bedar, where 12 people have been killed. The BBC has been speaking to local residents, including this man who says he's lucky to be alive.
5: That was really awful, really awful. Gas cylinders exploding, everything. Houses on fire, windows shattering. Because there are witnesses, they were caught in a large villa in the middle of a pine forest and they got away by the skin of their teeth.
1: Neil Hesketh is a reporter for the English newspaper Sur in English and is on the line from Andalusia right now with us. Neil, the firefighting operations, are they still going on?
6: Good morning, Celia. You can hear me okay?
1: Yes, I can. Thank you.
6: Good morning. Yes, and they are going on. The news yesterday evening is, although the fire is not officially contained, there was a general positive feeling that it was getting under control, and they're actually hopeful that some people might be able to move back in today. So there's lots of hot spots around which they're focusing on overnight.
1: And tell me more about this government response.
6: Okay, there's been a very good coordinated response from the regional and the national government. The local Infoca fire plan swung into action. Around 500 emergency services and firefighters have been involved. The whole area burnt is around 66 square kilometres, 6,600 hectares. It's the worst this century in terms of fatalities, not in terms of surface area. But really just with the ferocity of the way the fire was burning, going in within a minute, you know, 100 metres across, which is, you know, many, many witnesses, are commenting. The national government sent its immediately its emergency unit, and there's been a really very, very strongly coordinated response. Yesterday, regional and national ministers were on the ground, and again with this good news that it's more or less coming under control. And of course, the weather conditions have changed. You know, that very hot, dry wind has gone, and it's allowed to bring it back together. But unfortunately, so far, 12 bodies have been found. And eight people are now also looking for. But it may be that those people were wearing the bodies because they're unidentifiable, and they've actually taken DNA samples to a laboratory in Madrid, and they're waiting for samples to come in from outside because, of course, a lot of these people are foreigners on holiday or residents because of the area.
1: It's very grim, isn't it, Neil? Just briefly, it's only early July. What more are we expecting through this summer? You said the weather conditions had changed.
6: Yeah, absolutely. Well, this fire, they call it the 30% rule, the 30 rule, temperatures over 30 degrees, below 30% humidity and 30 kilometre an hour winds. And that's not normally happening this early in the season. And of course, last year was Spain's worst year on record for area burnt of fires.
1: Yes.
6: And here we are, you know, early July. So really a great fear what the rest of the summer is going to look like.
1: Okay, Neil, thank you. We'll have to leave it there. Neil Hesketh is a reporter for the English newspaper Sur in English. Well, now let's turn to an achievement known to have been completed by only one person. 44-year-old Rob Lee has become the first person to finish the Double Seven, a challenge which comprises of climbing seven summits, the highest peaks on all continents, and seven swims, an open water challenge that requires unassisted solo crossings of seven ocean channels. Rob recently completed his last swim in Japan and is back home in the U.S. state of Utah. I caught up with him about what achieving this feat means to him.
7: When I summited Aconcagua in 2009, I really never had dreamt that I could accomplish not only the summits, but also the Ocean Seven. The Ocean Seven was not really even a thing at that time. But after I did Aconcagua, I really got interested in high altitude mountaineering. And after 2019, after swimming the English Channel, I learned about the Ocean Seven and came up with this idea of the Double Seven Challenge. It's been absolutely wonderful to have a goal that pushed not only my mind and my body, but also took me all around the world to visit all kinds of very fun and interesting places.
1: I mean, you say fun, but this challenge sounds really grueling. What was the most difficult part? Was it harder to climb the summits or to do the seven oceans?
7: Yeah, I think each one of the challenges, the summits and the oceans, had their own challenge. But I found the swims to be probably more difficult than some of the climbs. The most difficult challenge I probably had was the Molokai swim, which was my second to last swim. That's a swim between Molokai and Oahu in Hawaii. And it's 30 miles of open ocean. And when I say open ocean, we just had these big swells and all kinds of weather. We were worried about great white sharks. We were worried about cookie cutter sharks, which are these really weird prehistoric sharks that come up from the deepest parts of the ocean, and they take literally a cookie-sized bite out of swimmers, out of tuna, out of other sea creatures. And so we had to really adjust because a lot of swimmers have been getting bit by these cookie-cutter sharks. If you can imagine climbing these mountains and doing these oceans, you generally have better weather and calmer seas during the night. And so a lot of times we do these challenges in the middle of the night. And this particular challenge in Molokai, I swam during the day, and this ended up being over 14 and a half hour swim. Towards the end of the swim, I was really struggling and I felt like I was drowning. I was kind of sinking in the water. I felt like my heart was beating out of its chest. And it turns out that I had something called SIPE, which is swimming induced pulmonary edema. So I literally had fluid in my lungs and I was slowly drowning as I was swimming. But I was so close to the shore after 14 hours, I could hear people on the shore. I could see them and I kind of had to limp to the shore. I was finishing on a beach called Sandy Beach, which is one of the most dangerous beaches in the United States. They have more spinal cord injuries there than any other beach in the U.S. I had something called rhabdo, which is where your muscles start failing and releasing toxins into your own body. So I was barely, you know, above the water.
1: What goes through your mind as you're doing these challenges? Are you thinking a whole variety of thoughts and your mind is just wandering? Or are you almost in kind of a zen state where there's just one thing that's kind of pushing you on?
7: I think a little bit of both. On these swims, I certainly try to get into a sort of flow state. You know, you just feel that water. You feel like you're part of the ocean. But I'm constantly checking in with my own body and my mind to see if anything is not feeling quite right. And then, of course, your mind is certainly wandering as well, thinking about everything from your friends and your family to even work. But generally speaking, on the swims, I'm kind of always watching where the boat is, which is next to me. I just can't touch the boat. They've got a lot of rules in open water swimming. One of them is that they can throw me food and what's called a feeding from them, but I can just never touch the boat.
1: Yeah, I mean, it's interesting. You're talking about completing this double seven challenge, but it really sounds a bit like a team effort, doesn't it? I mean, there's a whole group of people that are helping you along.
7: Absolutely. On both the climbs and the swims, I can't do any of these without the other folks that are around me. In particular, my wife has been instrumental in helping me accomplish this goal. She's a professional athlete herself. She's a ski mountaineer. In fact, I would have never come up with this challenge without her. Whether it's my wife or the small group of people that are on the boat, I really can't do this on my own. And that's one of the things that motivates me.
1: Now that you've checked off all of these items on your list that you wanted to do, you've completed this massive challenge. What next? I mean, where do you go with your kind of drive to do this thing? Do you just think of a new challenge, or how does it work?
7: Yeah, I'm absolutely excited to have completed this challenge. And I've always been an athlete throughout my entire life. 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
1: That was Rob Lee speaking to me from Utah. 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
1: It's 5:30 GMT. This is Weekend from the BBC World Service. I'm Celia Hatton. Still to come, we'll be joined by two guests, the London-based writer and broadcaster Maria Margaronis and the journalist Alan Posner in Berlin. And we'll talk about European defense and the future of NATO and the upcoming referendum in the Canadian province of Alberta that could put it on the path to independence. But first, a summary of world news.
11: BBC News with Sue Montgomery. The US military says it's carried out another round of strikes against Iran after an attack on a cargo ship passing through the Strait of Hormuz. The Revolutionary Guard said they had fired a warning shot at the ship for using what they said was an unauthorized route to cross the strait. In response to the US strikes, Iran launched missile and drone attacks on its neighbours across the Gulf region. The Islamic Revolutionary Guard Corps says it targeted US military assets in Kuwait, Jordan and Bahrain. Truck drivers who deliver humanitarian aid have been protesting in Gaza after Israeli forces killed one of their colleagues in the south of the territory on Wednesday. The US Congressman Ro Khanna has said he was detained for 90 minutes by armed Israeli settlers during a recent visit to the occupied West Bank. He said that when the Israeli army arrived, they continued the detention. The IDF claims their troops dispersed the group. Police in Britain have arrested a second man on suspicion of murdering the former minister and TV personality Anne Widdecombe. Another man arrested earlier was released without charge. In Canada, two people have been killed and four others injured in a shooting at a festival in the country's largest city, Toronto. Police say it appears to have been an exchange of gunfire between at least two individuals. South Korea has issued its first ever emergency heat wave warning under a new alert system as scorching weather continues across the country. At the Football World Cup, the defending champions Argentina are through to the semi-final after they meet Switzerland 3-1 in extra time in the last quarter-final game of the tournament. They will now face England. BBC News.
12: Welcome back to Weekend on the BBC World Service. I'm Celia Hatton. Well, we're at the point in our programme where we welcome in our two guests. They're going to be sharing their thoughts and their questions on the news and issues of the day. Today, they are Maria Margarona. She's a London-based writer and broadcaster. She's here with me in the studio in central London. And Alan Posner, he's a journalist and a columnist for the German newspaper Die Welt. He joins us from Berlin. Welcome to you both, Maria and Alan. Maria, maybe we can talk to you first. Can you take us through it? Tell us a little bit more about yourself and your career path.
13: Well, I started my career really in New York in the 1980s, which now seems 100 years ago. And I worked on what we used to call a liberal weekly, The Nation magazine, which was founded in 1865.
12: Wow.
13: And I was actually a literary editor there. And then I went to work at the Village Voice. So I was in that kind of alternative New York scene, which now seems, you know, like ancient history almost.
12: And in the 1980s, New York is such an amazing place.
13: It was. Yeah. It was a great place to be very young. It was fantastic. And then moved back here, continued actually writing for The Nation as a London correspondent, raised three kids. And then the Greek crisis in the 2010s, because I come from Greek family. Greek was my mother tongue. And so that completely changed my life. I started reporting a lot from Greece. And then that's when I got into radio, started making radio documentaries and completely fell in love with the sound, the voice, what you get from people when you hear them. And I'm still working as much as I can in radio documentaries now.
12: Oh, remarkable. So you switched from a print history to working in radio.
13: Yeah. I mean, I still write. Obviously, you don't stop writing. But and I've learned to edit, produce. This whole other dimension opened up for me.
12: Oh, lovely. Well, Maria, it's always good to have you on the program on Weekend. And, you know, we're going to be speaking later in the program about some of your latest endeavors in the world of audio, which I look forward to hearing about. But now let's turn to you, Alan. You're joining us from Berlin. You've lived in a number of places in your life. Can you take us through your career path?
14: Yeah, well, I as a kid, you know, I was born in London and grew up in what was then the Federation of Malaya, became Malaysia later. Still, sort of both of them second homes. But my, you know, career-wise, have always been based in Germany. You know, I was a student revolutionary in the 70s, a Maoist. Then I became a very staid teacher in the 80s. Then I thought it was going to be a world-class, I was going to be a freelance author and make a pot of money in the 90s. And I wrote lots and lots of books and became totally broke. And at the sort of nadir, the deep point of my career, the then head of Welt reached out to me and said he'd read one of my books and would I like to become a journalist? I didn't think twice. So, and that proved to be my calling, actually. And I've been with Welt as a journalist ever since.
12: Interesting. So you, just like Maria, you've also made quite a shift. I mean, do you still look back on your career as an author and pull things from that experience?
14: Lots. I mean, being a revolutionary, for instance, I mean, we're in revolutionary times now, and I'm sometimes struck by talk to young people at university, they're saying the same stupid things I said then, and so that's interesting, you know. And I also, you know, realize that people can change, right? I don't get as angry at some radicals as other people might. Then school remains a perennial interest, you know, educating people. I still think teacher is the noblest profession there is. And then, you know, I wrote on so many subjects when I was a freelance author and went into them in depth. You seldom have the possibility as a journalist. So that's helpful. There's some things I really actually know about. and that's helped me a lot.
1: Fascinating. Well, Alan, it's great to have you. And just like Maria, we're going to be delving into some of your latest pursuits a little bit later in the program. We're going to be learning more about you. It's really good to have you both with us. For now, let's turn to the news. And this week, leaders of the North Atlantic Alliance gathered in Ankara for their annual summit. The summit was seen as a test of Europe's determination to take greater responsibility for its own security after years of war on the continent and repeated questions about Washington's commitment to NATO. It was considered a success that the US President Donald Trump attended the summit, though once there, he dominated the meeting's headlines with a stream of complaints and criticism aimed at the alliance itself, as well as some of its leaders. NATO's Secretary General Mark Rutte came to the leaders' defense.
15: Today, we took stock and a quarter of a trillion extra spent by Canadians and Europeans in 2 years. It's staggering. So we are delivering, and now we have to ramp up the defense industrial production even further, making progress and maintaining support for Ukraine.
1: Well, on that front, there was another development to benefit Ukraine.
16: One of the things I think we're going to be talking about today, a little birdie told me this, about the fact that we'll give them the right to make patriots. We'll show them how to do it. It's very complex, actually.
1: Well, Donald Trump was speaking alongside Volodymyr Zelensky in Ankara. He said they would hold formal talks to discuss air defenses, a drone deal, and crucially, Ukraine getting licenses for Patriot missile production, those key interceptors of the ballistic missiles that Kyiv has been seeking for years. That announcement was welcomed by Ukraine and its European NATO allies. It came a month into a review of the American military footprint in Europe by the U.S. Defense Secretary and a possible withdrawal of troops from some countries. How are Europeans preparing for that prospect, for the possible U.S. troop withdrawal? That's a question I put to the EU's Commissioner for Defense, Andreas Kubilius.
17: As we understand from announcements which were made by Americans even before NATO summit, they started to shift some of their military troops present on European continent will be concluded during the next 6 months.
1: Mm-hmm.
17: And definitely we need to look how we can replace those material resources which Americans are shifting to other regions. And that is why inside of European Union institutions, we are discussing a lot about so-called strategic enablers, where we were till now quite heavily dependent on American services, American resources. And that is what we are going to do. So we are moving again with development of so-called pan-European projects. We are calling them European defense projects of common interest. Really, it would be important for us to have good understanding and good agreement with and rational agreement with our transatlantic partners in order really not to leave any kind of space without the needed material resources. And that is what we're going to do.
1: I just wonder if there's going to be a bit of a gap in timing here that will leave Europe in a very vulnerable state. If those American troops are pulled from some countries, can Europe scramble quickly enough in order to assemble its defenses, in order to assemble this defense union with Ukraine, in order to close that vulnerability gap?
17: Definitely, we need to speed up all our discussions and investments. We need even more radical increase of defense production because Russia still is outproducing the whole European Union with defense products. But also, we need to see really that we can really replace those material resources which Americans are withdrawing with our own. And during NATO summit, there were very important announcements about the plans of different member states to come together and to procure, for example, air refueling capabilities or so-called C2 capabilities, AVAX system capabilities, So things are moving ahead. Second, definitely with the troops, we need to see that Americans, for time being, are keeping on the European continent perhaps around of 80,000 troops, which are playing a very important role. They have all the capabilities to play the role of rapid reaction force. To replace 80,000 American troops with European troops is not the biggest problem, because in Europe we have around 1.5 million military servicemen in different countries. The question can be only one, how to build the same quality of rapid reaction force. We need to find the best solutions very soon. And I see that, for example, in European Parliament, European political parties are really discussing those issues in a very serious way. So I hope that also member states will find the way how to find the proper, rational, big answers to big questions.
1: You're heading to Kyiv next week. What's your assessment of where the war is now? How is Ukraine doing it? And is there any war? And is there any end to this conflict in sight?
17: Ukraine is showing remarkable capabilities with their battle-tested military forces and with their industry. And that is why, especially during the last half of the year, we have seen clear signs that Ukraine is able to start to prevail on the different front lines. Really, Ukrainians are showing that, despite the fact that the war is going on the fifth year in a row, Ukrainians are really keeping both their defense and making this war more and more painful to Russia itself. Second, of course, capabilities of Ukraine very much depend on our support to Ukrainian defense. European Union is giving 60 billion for 2 years, and during this year, around of 30 billion will be delivered to Ukraine to develop their defense capabilities. That's also in some way responsibility of services which I am leading. So things are really becoming more optimistic. The question is definitely if Kremlin and Putin himself will be able to rationally evaluate the whole situation of this war which they started. And the end of the war will depend on what Putin will decide. He can decide to end this war even tomorrow. Or he can stay and try to continue this war, which will be not only painful for Ukraine, but it will be more and more painful to Russia itself.
1: That was the EU's Commissioner for Defense, Andrejus Kubilius. He's also the former Prime Minister of Lithuania. Let's listen to what our guests might have to say about this. Alan Posner, let's turn to you first in Berlin. I'm curious to hear the German perspective on this defense discussion. I mean, what conversations are being had in Germany about the possible need to boost defenses, for example?
14: Oh, definitely. I mean, Germany's doing a lot. At the moment, we're spending one in five, the government is spending 1 in 5 euros in the budget is going to defense already, and in 10 years it'll be 1 in 3. So it's, you know, after this sort of idea, after the end fall of the wall and so on, you know, there was big rejoicing. We can, you know, ramp down defense. Now we're having to ramp it up. I think one thing you need to worry about is the rise of the far right AfD, because the far right used to be sort of the militaristic side of society, but they're riding on the pacifist ticket. Let's have peace with Russia. We don't need to spend this much. Let's spend it on the old. They're arguing like the old left used to. It's really worrying, because at the moment they're leading in the polls. There's no election coming up, no national election, but it's a worrying thought. So I think within the establishment, there's a clear that people are doing things, and we've got spending a whole lot of money on it. But on the political fringe, there's a rising tide, left and right, of pacifism.
1: You say it's on the fringe, but I do wonder if there are going to be questions either now or down the line as to whether this is where the money should be going, whether money, so much money should be going towards defense spending. Maria, I want to bring you into the conversation here. I mean, what's your reflection on these rising European defense budgets?
13: Well, the threats facing Europe and all of us at this moment are obviously there. We need defense, but they're so much wider than military threats. And just hearing Alan talk about the AfD just now, I can't help remembering J.D. Vance not so long ago, a few months ago, basically supporting the AFD quite openly.
14: Yes.
13: And that's that threat coming from the Trump administration in America, that need to destabilize, or that wish to destabilize Europe, both politically and economically, with all this ridiculous tariff war he's been engaging in, added to climate change. Europe's been burning all summer, both literally and just in terms of temperature. So the world has changed so completely in the last 5 years that we really need to address these wider issues and wider threats as well. What do we do when we have Putin on one side and Trump on the other, when the Cold War has become, the Cold War is over, and we now have almost a kind of strange alliance between these two neo-imperial forces?
18: Alan, your thoughts?
14: Yeah, I agree totally with what Maria just said. I was talking to Rahm Emanuel day before yesterday. He came to Berlin. Might be the next Democrat contender for the presidency in the United States. And he was telling the journalists who assembled there, that this is not going to change. America's disengagement from Europe is not going to change, unfortunately. You really need to step up. And to the plate and do your thing. And he said one thing which I thought was interesting. We need to do more symbolic policies too. He said, why don't you move all the troops, all the military stuff you have that is spread around Europe, west of the Rhine? You don't need it in Portugal. You don't need it in Spain. You need it west of the Rhine to show Putin sort of that you mean business. Maybe also to show Europeans, what this is all about. And, it might sound simplistic, but I do think we need to do more. Europe needs to do more symbolic stuff to show what Maria just said, that it's a changed world. We didn't choose this, but we have to react to it.
18: Alan, Maria, thank you both for your thoughts on that. I'm sure we're going to be returning to more conversations surrounding the possible need for more defence later in the programme. For now, you're listening to Weekend on the BBC World Service. It's 48 minutes past the hour. Let's focus on news from Canada now. Some news has just come from there in the last few hours, where two people have been killed in a shooting that happened at a street festival in Toronto. Four others were also injured with gunshot wounds at the annual Salsa on St. Clair Street event. There's no indication of any motive yet, though Canada's biggest city has long struggled with gang violence. Toronto Police Deputy Chief Frank Barreto gave more information.
19: So it's very difficult to say with certainty what precipitated this. I can tell you that there was an exchange of gunfire between individuals and that two firearms were recovered. But as I said, investigators are piecing it all together. This is a very chaotic scene. I think we had something in the neighborhood of 13,000 people participating in this festival, so it's crowded. I mean, just the brazen, despicable quality of this exchange here, the amount of danger to the members of the public, as the mayor commented, is just so unacceptable. This seemed to be an exchange of gunfire between individuals targeting each other, obviously indiscriminately putting vast numbers of people in great danger. But an active shooter is something that we put out because we weren't sure in the initial few moments of what it was. It turned out not to be an active shooter in the classic state sense of the word.
18: Well, the Prime Minister, Mark Carney, said he was horrified by news of the shooting at the street festival. And he said police have his full support as they look to arrest those responsible. Well, the BBC Newsroom is actively covering the story, and we're going to bring you any major updates on it. But staying with news in Canada, citizens of its province of Alberta will vote on a step towards possible independence in October. The choice: remaining a part of Canada or moving forward with a referendum to become an independent state. At both Canada's Conservative provincial government and Canada's Liberal government under Prime Minister Mark Carney are campaigning against the separation. But those wishing to leave say successive governments have ridden roughshod over the Western province. The BBC's Nadine Youssef went to find out what Albertans think. She travelled to the Canadian West and the province's famous rodeo festival, the Calgary Stampede.
20: The place is absolutely packed with people wearing cowboy hats, cowboy boots, eating fried food. When you walk around here, you would think that you are at a rodeo in Texas, but all the attendees that we spoke to and the participants tell you that this is a uniquely Western Canadian event. It's a celebration of Alberta's history and culture. And of course, at an event where Alberta identity is front and center, there's been a lot of conversations about the upcoming referendum in October, where Albertans will have the chance to decide whether they want to stay in Canada or explore the process of separating and becoming an independent country.
0: I think that the Stampede is an example of the culture here in Alberta.
21: Teresa Hill, a born and raised Albertan who has lived in Calgary all her life. She believes the values on display here show why Alberta should go it alone.
0: People believe in getting down and dirty and working hard, and our goal in independence is hopefully to bring that type of value system back into Alberta.
22: The majority of people we spoke to at the Stampede didn't share this view and supported United Canada. MPs from Canadian federal parties are using the Stampede to make their case. With a campaign pancake cookout breakfast.
23: We've talked directly about Alberta separatism today, a poison, I think, that can divide families.
22: This is Corey Hogan. He's just one of three Liberal MPs in Alberta, historically the conservative heartland of Canada.
24: Now, you look at the polls and you'll see 70-30 support for staying in Canada, 80-20 support for staying in Canada. But I think we're all very worried that Alberta's politics could be consumed by this forever if it's a little close, and it looks like maybe there's a trend towards separatism.
22: However, those campaigning for separatism claim that Alberta has long been treated unfairly. They point the finger at the successive Liberal governments of Justin Trudeau and Mark Carney. We've driven north of Calgary through 2 hours of Alberta's vast and sunny prairie to meet one of the campaigners for independence.
25: Oh, look at all the Alberta flags. It's 1, 2, 3, 4, 5, 6, 9 Alberta flags outside this truck stop.
26: There you are, sir.
27: Thank you, Chris.
22: For Whistle Stop owner Christopher Scott, the true break with Ottawa occurred during COVID-19.
28: I was raised believing that Canada was a free country, and that kind of came to a head when I had the police and health services here threatening me because I just wanted to exist and work and earn a living.
22: Chris was arrested in 2021 for protesting COVID lockdowns outside his restaurant and was later accused of breaching health restrictions, charges which were eventually thrown out.
28: Independence in Alberta is necessary and inevitable. You can't go that long with people underrepresented before something breaks.
22: Separatists spent the last few months gathering signatures for a petition that asked to make the referendum binding. Their effort was successfully quashed in court by Alberta First Nations, who argued they were not properly consulted on the matter. At a neighborhood barbecue in Calgary, hosted by nearby First Nations to celebrate Stampede, the mood is firmly against separation. First Nations land in Alberta is governed by treaties signed between Indigenous people and the British Crown nearly 150 years ago.
29: We have to fight it. We have to. And so we did.
22: Speaking to me a few feet away from where one such treaty was signed, Chief Samuel Crowfoot of Siksika Nation tells me there is no clarity on what would happen to those treaties if Alberta were to separate.
29: There is no guarantee, there is no talk from the separatists, no reach out from any of the movements here to talk with any First Nation, as far as I'm aware, about what this new area of Alberta would look like if we were to separate from Canada.
22: As the Calgary Stampede winds down and the fairground goes quiet, it is clear that this is only the starting gun of what will be a long debate for Alberta's future ahead of October.
18: That was the BBC's Nadine Youssef at the Calgary Stampede. Maria Magaronis, I'm curious to hear your thoughts on this. Canada has an image of being this quite unified place, quite a happy country in many ways. But actually, when you delve into it, we see there's quite a lot of anger, this feeling of being underrepresented by some people.
13: Yeah, we think of Canada as like the nice country, right? But I was talking to a good friend in Montreal the other day who was singing the praises of Mark Carney and saying how popular he is across Canada. And how even the Quebecois, I mean, Quebec was traditionally Canada's separatist province, are falling into line. So I was very surprised to hear this story. I gather one of the leaders of this separatist movement is a gun shop owner, that Alberta is an oil-producing province. So there's a kind of constellation, a pattern that's familiar here, right? We have people depending on fossil fuels and not able to think about giving that up. We have the word independence, which really stands for libertarianism, and I want to make as much profit as I can. and a kind of resistance to thinking more collectively or communally about what we actually need to do on this planet.
18: Alan, I mean, Canada, like so many other countries, Western democracies, is you know, existing in quite a polarized state in some respects, especially when it comes to the province of Alberta.
14: Yeah, well, look, if they think they can be independent, then they're living in cloud cuckoo land. If they separated from Canada, the next thing is they'd be annexed by Mr. Trump. You know, they'd be going from what they think is a frying pan to the fire.
18: Yeah, I mean, and do you think there's a danger in holding a referendum on this, even though those who are pro-unity are feeling relatively confident that they'll sail through with a victory? Is there a danger in declaring a referendum?
14: I think referendums, I mean, you've seen it in the Brexit referendum. I think referendums is always a bad idea. You've got buyer's remorse or referendum remorse in Britain, but you can't, you know, go back on what's been decided for a generation because it was the mood in 2016. You know, and that's just not the way democracies do things. Liberal democracies, they don't, you know, hold a whole generation hostage to the mood of one year. So I would be definitely against this referendum. It's definitely dangerous.
13: I just wanted to also mention that the First Nations people in Canada, there's a little mention of them there. Earlier this year, I made a documentary about the Nuchalk in British Columbia, which never signed, they never signed a treaty giving up their land. So they're this very small, now very small nation, almost wiped out by smallpox, trying to revive their language with a radio station, which was an incredible story. And they were talking about so-called British Columbia, for example, so-called Canada, so-called British Columbia. Mm. So there's all these layers of connection to the land in Canada, which this kind of brings up yet again.
18: A very complex political landscape, certainly. Thank you, Alan. Thank you, Maria. Do stay with us. You're listening to Weekend on the BBC World Service. I'm Celia Hatton. Lots more to come.

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7: BBC World Service at 6 hours GMT. This is Weekend with Celia Hatton. Coming up, Iran retaliates with attacks on Gulf states after the U.S. carries out new strikes on Iranian targets. This after Tehran announces the closure of the Strait of Hormuz. And the controversial American rapper Kanye West performs in Albania amid calls for Albanians to boycott the concert over his anti-Semitic remarks.
8: It's not only that it's very costly for the Albanian budget, but he should not be invited and not be allowed to do the concert in Albania.
7: We'll also hear from Albania's Minister of Culture hosting the event.
9: We did our diligence on the artists and on the statements and everything, and we believe that it was clear that this was something that belonged to the past, that this is not his stand today.
7: That's all coming up on Weekend.
10: BBC News with Emily Thomas. The US military says it's carried out another round of strikes against Iran after an attack on a cargo ship passing through the Strait of Hormuz. The Revolutionary Guard said they'd fired a warning shot at the ship for using what they said was an unauthorized route. Caroline Davis reports.
11: The Strait of Hormuz and who has control over it is still at the heart of these back-and-forth strikes. Late on Saturday, the British Maritime Security Agency reported that a container ship had been damaged and the crew evacuated close to the coast of Oman. In response, the US military said they hit 140 Iranian military targets, including drone sites and coastal surveillance locations, intended to degrade Iran's ability to attack ships in the strait. Iran said it had fired a warning shot that struck a vessel travelling on what it called an unapproved route and said retaliation would be met with a severe response. Qatar, the UAE and Kuwait all reported missiles in their airspace, although none directly named Iran.
10: Truck drivers who deliver humanitarian aid have been protesting in Gaza after Israeli forces killed one of their colleagues in the south of the territory on Wednesday. Ahmad Salim's family say he was unarmed, his hands raised, when the soldier who had summoned him shot him in the head. The Israeli military says Salim was running towards them. A UN commission of inquiry recently found Israel is committing genocide in Gaza. The US Congressman Ro Khanna has said he was detained for 90 minutes by

0: No accountability.
1: The IDF claims their troops dispersed the group. Police in Britain have arrested a second man on suspicion of murdering the former minister and TV personality Anne Widdecombe, a senior member of the right-wing Reform UK party. She was found dead in her home in southwest England on Thursday. Barry Caffrey reports.
2: Devon and Cornwall police say a 28-year-old white British man was arrested in South Yorkshire yesterday evening on suspicion of the murder of Anne Widdecombe. The force said the arrest was supported by counter-terrorism policing North East, although it stressed there was no information to suggest that Miss Widdecombe's death was related to terrorism.
1: Barry Caffrey reporting there. You're listening to the latest world news from the BBC. Police in Canada say two people have been killed and at least four others injured in a shooting at a festival in the country's largest city, Toronto. The Deputy Police Chief, Frank Barreto, told reporters that there was an exchange of gunfire between two individuals targeting each other. So far, no arrests have been made. Rescue workers in southern Spain are continuing to search for victims of the wildfire that has already claimed 12 lives in the province of Almeria. Our correspondent Guy Hedgeco is there.
3: Around 500 firefighters have been trying to bring the blaze under control. Authorities believe the number of dead could increase further, with 23 people still unaccounted for. Forensic scientists are using samples from the bodies of victims and DNA samples from relatives of those reported missing to try to identify those killed. It has emerged that a British couple were found by police down a ravine, semi-conscious and badly burned, hours after the fire began on Thursday. They're thought to have been out hiking when they were trapped by the fire.
1: South Korea has issued its first ever emergency heatwave warning under a new alert system introduced this year as scorching weather continues across the country. The warnings are issued when a region is expected to face a maximum temperature of 39 degrees Celsius or higher for one day or more. At the Football World Cup, the defending champions Argentina are through to the semi-final after they beat Switzerland 3-1 in extra time in the last quarter-final game of the tournament. The two teams were tied 1-1 after 90 minutes. But Argentina then scored two goals in the second half of extra time to win the match. They will play England, who booked their place in the last four by beating Norway 2-1. And that's the world news from the BBC.
4: Hello, you're listening to Weekend on the BBC World Service. I'm Celia Hatton. Well, we're joined by two guests who are sharing their thoughts and their questions on the news and issues of the day. Today, I'm joined by Maria Magarona. She's a London-based writer and broadcaster. She's here with me in the studio. And we're also speaking with Alan Posner. He's a journalist and a columnist for the German newspaper Die Welt. He joins us from Berlin. Let's learn more about both of you and the work that you're engaged in now. Alan, can you take us through what's your latest writing on? You've had quite a long career, both as an author and more recently as a journalist and a columnist. What's occupying your thoughts these days?
5: Yes, for the past couple of weeks almost, my main focus has been on Israel and the rise of anti-Zionism in the West. We heard the American congressman on the news, and I was talking to Rahm Emanuel, who said, you know, Israel is losing support in the United States, and I've been looking into that. It's only a European phenomenon. And the question why, you know, Israel is only in the news when it's negative, like we also just heard in the news, shooting incident. We never hear anything about the treaty they made with Lebanon. We never hear anything about the way they've solved the water problem, the only country in the Middle East that solved the water problem through desalination and waste recycling and so on. So this whole complex of how do we report on the Jewish state has been occupying me a lot.
4: Mm. What did Rahm Emanuel have to say? I know that you chaired a discussion with him. I'm curious to hear his thoughts on. I understand that he recently visited Israel as well.
5: He did. He came from Tel Aviv directly to Berlin.

0: And in Tel Aviv, he held a speech at Tel Aviv University and basically told the Israelis that they couldn't count on the support of the United States public anymore, and that the United States government is going to basically do what the public wants. I mean, then they couldn't rely on unconditional support, and they would have to sort of change their attitude. I think it was quite a tough love talk. And I'm not going to get into details. You can. I'm no friend of the current government, but his. The fact that Rahm Emanuel, who might run for president, feels it necessary to distance himself so vocally from Israel says a lot about the lack of support or the diminishing support that Israel is having all over the Western world. And now in its even in the US, which used to be sort of a rock they could count on.
1: There's certainly been a global shift in public opinion towards Israel. Alan, thank you for taking us through what you've been working on, what you've been thinking about. Maria, let's turn to you. You've been embarking on a completely different project. You've recently returned from a very interesting trip to the mountains of Greece. Can you tell us about that?
2: Yes, I was lucky enough to get an artist's residency in Epirus, which is the northwest of Greece. It's the mountains near Albania, a very beautiful region called Zagori. And there's a very small museum there called an Eco Museum, which is trying to support the environmental world and also traditional culture there. And there were seven of us. I have not in the past thought of myself as a sound artist, but I got this residency as a sound artist. All the others were sculptors and painters and just wonderful people. And I had a week making sound recordings in these mountains, in this village, with these really wonderful local people. I felt like I'd gone back in time to a Greece that I knew growing up, the kind of old world of villages where people are very close to each other, very support each other. I don't want to romanticize it. It was a very, very tough life, but there's something human there that just really took me back and spoke to me. Mm-hmm. And I got to record, it was traditionally an animal rearing area. The flocks have shrunk dramatically. The Greek government has not supported this. It was sheep, goats and some cows, but I got to record a whole gamelan of sheep and goat bells, which was fantastic, and frogs and dogs and, you know, an old lady telling me all about the greens she picks to cook with, and made some soundscapes and sound pieces for the exhibition we did at the end. So it was an absolute treat, really wonderful to go back to that world. And
1: so
2: and
1: it was a joint exhibition you were contributing to.
2: Yes, it was. I mean, everyone else was making sculptures and paintings and photographs and things like that, and I made some soundscapes, and so it was a thrill. And the music there is something else. It's clarinet playing, mostly really coming from Roma people who were brought by the Ottomans when Greece was an Ottoman province in the 18th century to entertain them. Amazing wild clarinet playing.
1: Wow.
2: So it was fabulous.
1: Lovely to hear about that. I mean, it's interesting to hear how you and Alan are up to such different endeavors. But
2: uh-huh.
1: It's so great to have both of you and your points of view on the program. Let's turn back to our top story this morning. The U.S. military says it's carried another range of strikes against Iran after an attack on a cargo ship passing through the Strait of Hormuz. The Revolutionary Guard said they'd fired a warning shot at the ship for using what they said was an unauthorized route to cross the strait. Well, Maha Al-Dahan is the Reuters bureau chief for the Gulf countries. She joins us from Dubai in the United Arab Emirates. Maha, can you just bring us up to date with those Iranian attacks? What's been happening this morning?
3: Well, we've had a very sharp escalation. We have had attacks on Bahrain and Kuwait in the past few weeks. But what's so different this morning is that the pace of these attacks has picked up. And there has also been missiles and drones targeting Qatar, which is one of the main mediators in this conflict. And even here in the UAE, which has not been a target since about early May, The Ministry of Defense has also said that they have been dealing with missiles and drones this morning. So it's certainly a sharp escalation in the pace of these attacks and in the sites that they are targeting.
1: The United States says it's hit 140 military sites in Iran overnight over the past few hours. Is this comparable to what was the bombing at the height of the war?
3: It's certainly a very large number of strikes, and it points towards, you know, when President Trump said that the ceasefire is over, you know, we were thinking, is this political maneuvering or not? Well, it really does seem like the ceasefire is over this morning. If you're sitting where I'm sitting, you certainly feel that. And it also puts the region in a bizarre situation of this kind of escalating the situation to negotiate, you know, is it going to work or is it going to bring everyone to the brink? Only yesterday we had talks in Muscat in Oman between the Omanis and the Iranians with a Qatari delegation present to talk over the Strait of Hormuz. But today we're in this situation where the Iranians are saying they've closed off the strait. And we have attacks on vessels continuing.
1: It is amazing, isn't it, that the Gulf states are playing this kind of dual role where they're regularly under attack, but they're also trying to touch base with their continued roles as being negotiators, their traditional roles.
3: Yes, I mean, Qatar, the Qataris have been very astute mediators in multiple conflicts. They had withheld any mediation role in this conflict when it started because they were the targets of attacks. They have said before that if after they stepped into a mediating role to help out with these negotiations, that if they again became targets of attacks, that they could possibly leave their role in this whole process. I think it's one point that we have to watch out for now. You know, are the Qataris going to continue to try and bring both points of view closer together? Or if this continues to escalate, will they step away?
1: Interesting. Thank you for taking us through that. That was the Reuters bureau chief, Maha Eldahan, in Dubai. Well, for an American view on the state of the negotiations, just before we came on air, I spoke to Matthew Kronick. He's senior director of the Atlantic Council's Scowcroft Center for Strategy and Security. He's also a former official with the U.S. Department of Defense.
4: I think the Trump administration was hopeful that they could get a deal with Iran, and I think they now see that that's not going to be possible. And so the president's frustrated, and he's returning to the pressure track, including with military strikes. But, you know, there aren't really any other good options, kind of a full-scale pressure campaign. I don't think the president wants the return to full-scale escalation. So, unfortunately, I suspect that what we've experienced for the past month or so of occasional strikes, some oil getting through, but not much, this kind of tense standoff is probably what we'll be looking at for the coming months.
1: You say months. What could end that? I know that the United States is moving towards midterm elections. Is that really the marker in the sand that this cycle might continue until then?
4: Well, I think this is one of the reasons the president has tried to dial back tensions, because he wants the markets to respond. He doesn't want inflation in the United States, which could negatively impact Republicans in the midterm elections. So I do think that that's one of the major factors. And so after the midterm elections, that might be something that does give the president the leeway to try a different approach, including a tougher approach and a return to escalation against Iran. So my prediction is this kind of tense standoff, at least until November or so.
1: Do you think that there's any country, any player really, who might be able to break this impasse, who might be able to break this cycle before the midterm elections?
4: Well, I think there are countries that have tried to play this mediator role, including Pakistan. But unfortunately, I think the real problem is that there's just a conflict of interest at its most basic. At least the Iranian Revolutionary Guard Corps does seem to want to control the Strait of Hormuz, and that's just unacceptable for the United States. So while the Pakistanis and others have played a helpful role in mediation, I don't think there's any way they can change those underlying fundamentals and that conflict of interest.
1: That was Matthew Kronig, Senior Director of the Atlantic Council Scowcroft Center for Strategy and Security. He's also a former official at the U.S. Department of Defense. Just before we move on to discussion of the situation between U.S. and Iran, I wanted to bring you some breaking news we've just had. I'm just going to read a statement from the office of the U.S. Senator Lindsey Graham. It's the announcement that the senator passed away from a brief and sudden illness on the evening of Saturday, July 11th. Senator Graham's family, the statement says, appreciates prayers at this time and asks for privacy during this incredibly difficult period. So again, the statement that the very influential U.S. Senator Lindsey Graham, who's a Republican from South Carolina, has passed away from a brief and sudden illness. I'm reading that statement posted on social media from his office. We will be following that story and reaction to the passing of Lindsey Graham as we get it. But for now, let's turn back to our discussion of the latest conflict that's arisen between the U.S. and Iran. Alan Posner, I wonder if we can turn to you. We heard from Maha Al-Dahan, the Reuters bureau chief in Dubai, on the latest strikes. And then we heard the appraisal from Matthew Kronig, this idea that these kinds of back and forth strikes, low-level strikes in some ways, without a complete outbreak of war, is basically the new normal. What do you make of that?
0: Well, isn't it amazing? I mean, Trump went to war declaring, you know, there's going to be a regime change. He was going to liberate Iran. And now we're seeing they're basically holding him ransom and holding the whole world economy ransom because when I heard from the Reuters correspondent in United Arab Emirates that actually the missiles and drone attacks have been ramped up by Iran. This is a country whose defenses were supposed to have been eliminated months ago. It's really incredible that the greatest power in the world can't deal with this situation, and that the most powerful man in the world seems to have no plan how to extricate himself and the world economy from the mess he made. I'm almost speechless at the stupidity of the leadership of the United States of America.
1: Maria, your response.
2: This looks to me to be like another one of these forever wars with no way out. I mean, Iran now understands that it can hold the world ransom by closing the Strait of Hormuz. Trump got into this for reasons that are very hard to fathom, although I understand he was partly kind of pushed into it by Netanyahu at the last moment, who kind of said, OK, we go. And Trump's main concern now is the midterms and the fact that, you know, petrol prices are going up in the United States, although I gather there's now this thing called freedom fuel or something where, you know, some kind of Republican, anyway, petrol stations are giving cheaper fuel. I'm not sure how this is going to play out for him in the United States. And for the rest of us, I mean, the only silver lining, which is hard to call it a silver lining, is that maybe it will hasten the decline of our dependence on fossil fuels. But I kind of don't see it, really.
1: Alan, can I cross back to you? I just want to get your thoughts on this news that I announced just a few moments ago, and that's the passing of the very influential Republican Senator Lindsey Graham. What do you take from his sudden passing and also his legacy, his mark on U.S. politics?
0: Well, Lindsey Graham was sort of old school Republican, wasn't he? He was the kind of Republican like John McCain, like Bush Sr., you know, Ronald Reagan, that kind of Republican. And he was incredibly influential, and he distanced himself from President Trump. He was someone that the Democrats could have worked with or could work with across the aisle, as they say, and I'm very worried the way Trump tries to manipulate all the elections when his seat comes up for re-election, that we will get a another Trump lackey in the Senate, at least until the mid. It's very sad, and it's also a loss for political culture in the United States.
1: I mean, Marie, I can see that, you know, Senator Graham was someone who stressed the need for diplomacy to try to end this U.S. conflict with Iran, although he also expressed concerns that diplomacy might just not work. I mean, is that really the problem that we're in when it comes to the U.S. war with Iran, that diplomacy, there's neither side really is serious about engaging at the moment because they need to play to their home bases?
2: The problem that we're in is that this war was completely ill-conceived from the beginning. It was a stupid thing to do. Trump dismantled Obama's agreement with Iran, which won most of the things that he claims he's going into war for. And I don't see any way out of it. Diplomacy or no diplomacy, both sides are so completely entrenched in their positions that I just don't see how this ends.
1: It's a very difficult thing. Alan, last word to you.
0: Oh, gosh, I'm not good at last words. I agree with Maria totally. It's a really awful situation.
1: Okay, thank you both, Maria and Alan, for your thoughts on that. It is 24 minutes past the hour. You're listening to Weekend on the BBC World Service. Well, now let's turn to a completely different subject and go to the Men's Football World Cup. Those were fans in London celebrating England's 2-1 victory over Norway to reach the semi-finals of the tournament on Wednesday. They'll face Argentina, who also overnight beat Switzerland in a tense 3-1. Final. That match was in Kansas City in the state of Missouri. Well, a few minutes after it ended, I spoke to Deborah Abristuri, an Argentinian fan who watched the game on TV in the Argentinian restaurant she runs in the neighboring city of Missouri.
5: Oh my gosh. I am shocked. I am stunned. I'm so proud of our team, to be honest. They worked so hard for this, and as always, they like to make us suffer. They like to get those goals at the last minute, but it was such a great game.
1: Yeah, talk me through your emotions as you were watching.
5: Well, with the first goal, a lot of relief, but then as the game continued and they just didn't get any more goals for a while, we were panicking. We had a full house here at our restaurant. And we had people just like walking around, like just in panic. Our crowd was just like reacting to every single moment, like when it was almost a goal or not a goal, or we were very much very, very emotional about this.
1: I can hear the emotion in your voice. Leading up to this game, did you think that Argentina had a really good chance of winning, or were Switzerland quite strong opponents?
5: Yeah, I mean, we felt a little bit of doubt, but we were champions before. We're going to be champions again. So we have a good team and we're definitely going to go all the way.
1: And tell me about the atmosphere at your restaurant and just in Missouri in general, with these games playing in the World Cup.
5: There's a lot of singing going on right now, a lot of chanting. So we just had, it's just been insane. The emotion has been great. Our restaurant has been around for about 26 years, so we have a really good Argentinian following, and these games are just amazing.
1: Tell us about the restaurant. What have you been eating and drinking as you've been watching the game? Any Argentinian specials on offer?
5: Our specialty here are our empanadas. We've been making them since the year 2000, and we have 18 different types. For the World Cup, we've been offering a messy combo. So it's a milanesa napolitana with fries, which is Messi's favorite meal, as well as his favorite drink, which is red wine and Sprite. So we've been really eating a lot of that.
1: This is Lionel Messi's last World Cup. How does that make you feel?
5: Emotional for sure. I mean, it's his last tango. But we know he's going to get his second World Cup. He's going to get us our fourth star. We feel confident. It's a little sad, but the rest of the Argentinian team, there's a lot of great players coming up, a lot of great stars. Even when they played without Messi, they still got plenty of goals. They still got really, really good track record there.
1: That was Deborah Abristuri, an Argentinian fan who runs an Argentinian restaurant in Missouri. Very happy person there. We just have a few moments left in the program for now. But Maria, I mean, England's in the semifinals. Does that make you happy?
2: Yeah, I mean, if I'm more incoherent than usual this morning, it's because I did stay up to watch the first part of the match. England are now going to have to face Messi next Wednesday. I've been very moved by this World Cup and by the sort of solidarity between players across teams.
1: And Alan, very briefly, Germany is out. Who are you rooting for?
0: Yeah, I think 60 years after 1966, it's time that England won the cup again. So I'm rooting for England. Okay. But all the other three teams are great, too. But,
1: okay. Thanks, Alan. Okay. Maria Margaronis and Alan Posner, more from you in just a moment. You're listening to Weekend on the BBC World Service. I'm Celia Hatton. Stay with us.
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1: It's 6:30 GMT. This is Weekend from the BBC World Service. Still to come, the controversial American rapper Kanye West played a concert in Albania that was subsidized in part by the government, angering protesters who were already involved in the country's flamingo revolution. Plus, we'll hear from protesters and the Minister of Culture in the Albanian government. But first, a summary of world news.
9: BBC News with Emily Thomas. The US military says it's carried out another round of strikes against Iran after an attack on a cargo ship passing through the Strait of Hormuz. The Revolutionary Guard said they'd fired a warning shot at the ship for using what they said was an unauthorized route to cross the strait. In response to the US strikes, Iran launched missile and drone attacks on its neighbours across the Gulf region. The Islamic Revolutionary Guard Corps says it targeted US military assets in Kuwait, Jordan and Bahrain. Truck drivers who deliver aid have protested in Gaza after Israeli forces killed one of their colleagues in the south of the territory on Wednesday. The US Congressman Ro Khanna has said he was detained for 90 minutes by armed Israeli settlers during a recent visit to the occupied West Bank. He said that when the Israeli army arrived, they continued the detention. The IDF claims their troops dispersed the group. Rescue workers in southern Spain are continuing to search for victims of the wildfire that's already claimed 12 lives in the province of Almeria. More than 20 people are still unaccounted for. In Canada, 2 people have been killed and 4 others injured in a shooting at a festival in the country's largest city, Toronto. Police say it appears to have been an exchange of gunfire between at least 2 individuals. Senegal's Football Federation has sacked the head coach of the country's national team, Pape Thiaw, and his entire coaching staff. The decision comes after Senegal's disappointing performance at the Men's World Cup. And at the Football World Cup, the defending champions Argentina are through to the semi-final after they beat Switzerland 3-1 in extra time in the last quarter-final game of the tournament. They'll now face England, who booked their place in the last 4 by beating Norway 2-1. World News from the BBC.
1: Welcome back to Weekend on the BBC World Service. I'm Celia Hatton. Well, we're still joined by two guests. They are Maria Macarona. She's a London-based writer and broadcaster. She's here with me in the BBC studio in central London. And Alan Posner, he's a journalist and a columnist for the German newspaper Die Welt. He joins us from Berlin. You're going to be hearing more from Maria and Alan in just a few moments. But first now, let's go to Albania, the small Balkan country of just 3 million people, where since May, thousands of protesters have taken to the streets to oppose luxury real estate projects led by the American president's son-in-law, Jared Kushner, and his daughter, Ivanka Trump, on the Albanian coast. World away from luxury real estate. These are the scenes in the streets outside the office of the Prime Minister, Edi Rama, in the heart of the capital, Tirana, last night. Rama, resign, they chant. They accuse the Prime Minister of corruption. That's a claim he denies. But there were rather different scenes last night, about 10 kilometres away from the protest, from the Prime Minister's office. In the night I hear talk. Controversial American rapper Kanye West was in Tirana for a concert. Also known as Ye, he's been banned from performing in several European countries because of his neo-Nazi and anti-Semitic remarks. However, he was welcomed with open arms in Tirana. The Prime Minister himself gave him a tour of his office yesterday. Earlier in the week, it had looked that unexpectedly the Prime Minister intervened to partly subsidize Kanye West's concert with Albanian taxpayers' money. It looked like that. Mr. Rama announcing on Wednesday the urgent release of a €4 million or $4.5 million subsidy from state reserves for the concert. Well, this was done, as Edi Rama put it, on a comment on Facebook to avoid embarrassing Albania in the eyes of foreigners who had purchased tickets to see Kanye West. So how did this intervention work? I'm joined now by Doris Salaku, a journalist for the local channel TV. She was at the concert last night and she joins me now from the capital, Tirana. Doris, how did the concert go?
10: Hi guys. It was a great concert. Everything went well. The fans had a lot of fun. They enjoyed it at the maximum. The visual effects, the songs, everything was spectacular indeed. The stadium has a capacity of 60,000 seats, but the stadium looked pretty full to me. Yet we don't have like an exact number of how many tickets that were sold, but the stadium was like pretty full. It was a great night overall with an electric atmosphere, unforgettable atmosphere. So the fans seemed to enjoy it. They were there for the music, for the artists. They came from different countries to Albania, to Tirana, only to see Kanye West to perform.
1: Okay, thank you, Albanian journalist Doris Salaku, speaking to us live from Tirana. Well, that concert and the government's intervention has not gone down well with protesters. They called on Albanians to boycott the concert. Earlier in the week, we spoke to two of them.
11: I am Sidorela Vatnika. I'm 27 years old, an activist. We have been protesting for over a month now, and the only response we have been having from the Prime Minister was just mocking us, saying that we are agents of, I don't know, Greece, Iran, Russia. And now it's very arbitrary how the government decided to fund this private concert of a singer that is very problematic for his anti-Semitic statements. It makes me very angry because it's not only that it's very costly for the Albanian budget, but he should not be invited and not be allowed to do the concert in Albania as well. We have been for 30 days, for 30 more days, saying that in the hospitals, there is the lack of medicine. In the universities, there is lack of proper things to do research. So why the Albanian government why would they choose to invest in this private concert and not invest in the public sector of where people have been protesting for? So it makes us very angry. And when it comes to the question, how long are we prepared to stay on the streets protesting? I would say until the prime minister resigns.
12: My name is Gerge Rebara. I am a journalist. I am 46 years old. This singer is not very popular in Albania. We don't know much about him. There was very few interest on him before. Half of the tickets has not been sold. Most of the tickets that has been sold has been purchased from abroad. And basically, we learned that this guy is also controversial. He supports Nazis, he is anti-Semites. Anti-Semitism has become a very current topic in Albania currently because basically Albanian prime minister accused protesters for being anti-Semites. Protesters responded to say that we are not anti-Semites. And this guy comes in and people are basically more sensitive of making sure that they denounce anti-Semitism. You know, the government is financing it, but the way in which it's doing that, it's also a major concern. The government is using extraordinary power. It's using decree to finance this project. This type of decrees are used actually in a time of natural disaster. And that is another element that shows that the power of the government is limitless. The power of Mr. Rama is limitless, is out of the control of the parliament. And that is what protesters are protesting in the square.
13: Do you think that this will fuel the protest further?
12: You should see the nerve of the people protesting. Some have traveled for 48 hours from London. Some are standing in the street for 40 days. Many of the protesters go to their daily work up to 5. They get in the square at 7 and stand in the square up till after midnight, go to sleep, go to work, and back again to the... You see the nerve of all this and you understand that this is not going to go away.
13: How long are you personally prepared to stay there?
12: Up till the government falls, and it doesn't matter when.
1: That was Gheorghe Erbar, and before him, Sidorella Vatnikai speaking to Albana's to Weekend's Albana Kasapi. And she put their concerns to Albania's Minister of Culture, Tourism and Sport, Blendi Gonja. First, Albana asked him why the government chose to host Kanye West when several European countries have cancelled his concerts and some even banned him from visiting altogether due to concerns over his anti-Semitic and pro-Nazi remarks.
14: We did our diligence on the artists and on the statements and everything, and we believe that it was clear that this was something that belonged to the past, that this is not his stand today, that he apologized, that he is even working to repair that damage he created to himself. We are doing this with a lot of respect and attention towards all races, of all religions, of all cultures, and that this is part of the negotiation, also the communication done with the promoters, and we were ensured that this is totally guaranteed.
13: Mr. Gonja, the Prime Minister this week intervened to give 4 million euros to the concert. We've been speaking to a couple of people who have been protesting in the streets of Tirana for over a month now. You know very well why. One of them told us that he would have preferred to see that amount of money invested in Albania's health sector. What would you say to that protester?
14: There are people that belong to the protest that have a very narrow vision on events, on situations, and thinking that we jeopardize diminished budget for hospitals is incorrect. These funds help are an investment to a bigger return, to more income, to more tax collection, to more socioeconomic benefits in the country, in the local economy, in the community. You can imagine how many thousands will stay, will sleep in Tirana, will travel to the country, but this at the same time has a long-term benefit for the country and for the reputation of the country, you know, regarding an event of such a magnitude. You know, a stadium built on purpose for a concert of this size, and an event that would be part of the global agenda of the one of the best live performers of the world. So this would be something that would bring Albania, you know, much, much higher, would project Albania, you know, into a totally different level in regard of arts, culture, you know, and events. And the profits are higher. The fund given has nothing to do with the state budget or with the planned budget of the ministries, of the hospitals, of the schools. This is taken from the reserve fund of the government. And it is something that is really, you know, helping the country.
13: Mr. Gongia, protesters that I've been speaking to have also been telling me that they intend to stay in the streets, keep up their protests until Prime Minister Rama resigns. Is that going to happen, do you think?
14: I can only say that we are here to govern, and we are here very motivated. We are very proud, you know, and honored to be chosen by the Albanians. In such a majority last year, they chosen the best they could to govern the country and to bring Albania forward and to bring Albania into the European Union. With that in mind, then we are here and we are, of course, ready to measure support from the people in the next elections coming. The soonest is the local elections next year.
1: That was the Albanian Minister of Culture, Blendi Gonja, speaking to Weekend's Albana Kasapi. Well, Maria Magaronis, I wonder if we can start with you first. And Albania's decision to host Kanye West, a rapper who's incredibly controversial. I mean, he's got a huge back catalogue, but he's also more recently known, made headlines for his pro-Nazi, anti-Semitic remarks. But as we heard from that journalist who'd been at his concert, you know, she said that she painted a picture of many people enjoying themselves, having a good time. What do you make of all of that?
2: I have to say, I didn't really trust that journalist. I felt like she was producing the government line. The mind boggles, really, at inviting Kanye West and building a special stadium for him, a man who's been refused entry into the UK because of his anti-Semitic remarks, etc., etc. It smacks of desperation. It's straight out of the old authoritarian playbook. The protests that have been going on in Albania, the so-called Flamingo protests, where thousands, many thousands of people have come out to protest the proposal to build this huge resort by Jared Kushner and Ivanka Trump in an area of outstanding environmental importance and beauty, Sazan Island, the Vyosha Delta, to me, that is one of the most inspiring things that's happened lately, because one thing, they show how environmental issues and the bigger political picture are intimately linked. Really looking at it from Greece, where we also have a lot of development running roughshod over Natura 2000 protections, the European laws on environmentalism, and where people have been just letting this happen, really, in a kind of numb state since the crisis. I'm just going, what got these young people out onto the street? It's just brilliant. And apparently the protests began with local people whose land was being expropriated effectively for this, which is even more important, because to have people who are not your kind of metropolitan liberal environmentalists spearheading these protests is just brilliant.
1: Alan Posner, let's bring you in from Berlin. I know that you visited Albania several times in the past. Do you also look on these protests to see them? They're quite inspiring. I mean, I guess there is also the discussion about the decision to invite Kanye West, who has been made headlines for his anti-Semitic remarks. I mean, can you kind of pick that apart a little bit? Because the protesters were quite upset about that as well.
0: Yeah, well, I visited Albania under Enver Hoxha in 1975 as a raving Maoist, and I went back again in 2012, and, you know, it was a different country. It was amazing, and you have to, you know, tip your hat to what the Albanians have achieved. But one thing that did disappoint me when I was there is that a side effect of this incredible revolution was they totally destroyed the coastline that in Durrës, which is fairly near the capital Tirana, where they go for their, you know, weekends and so on, with high-rise buildings of the most ugly type, and travel south to where Jared Kushner wants to build this luxury resort. And I was thinking to myself, I just hope they stop this development here and don't come here. Now that's what... But I didn't have much hope because, you see, it's a poor country. They need the United States. That's why it's Kanye West. That's why it's Jared Kushner. They need the money. I totally accept that and see that. But they seem to... This seems to be a sort of a revolution that they've finally seen that there's more to being independent than just, you know, getting foreign investment in and foreign
1: certainly, but
0: stars
1: it's
0: in
1: a,
0: and celebrities.
1: But Alan, it's a poor country, but this is a country where the government has decided to partly subsidize a very unpopular, well, unpopular for some, decision to host a concert by a very controversial rapper. Your thoughts on that?
0: Yeah, well, the Minister of Culture, Mr. Gondry, he said, you know, it's going to bring more money than we paid for it. That's this bottom line argument, which is supposed to trump everything else. And I use that word advisedly. I think he just wanted to curry favor with the current administration in the United States. And it's a very unwise decision because Europe's going to be very angry with it. And Albania's future is Europe. And so it's an unfortunate and unwise decision, I think the government's going to regret it.
1: Maria, do you share that view that really this comes down to the administration, the Albanian administration's decision to curry favor with the Trump administration?
2: Quite possibly, it's not going to go well for them with Europe. I was also in Albania a few years ago. Actually, I'd love to hear about Alan's Maoist trip to watches Albania for another time. But yeah. I actually interviewed Edi Rama, who's an extraordinary character, the only politician I've ever interviewed who did not have a minder in the office with him. And as I left, he said, I thought you were stupid, but you're not, which was really charming of him. But... the European Union has warned Albania about this development. The European Parliament has objected to it. And when I was there and speaking to young people in Albania, they were putting a lot of hope in Europe as a way of dealing with the corruption of the Albanian administration. If that falls through, I don't know what it's going to mean in the longer run. But as Alan says, Albania's future has to be with Europe rather than the United States.
1: Well, to end this weekend, we'll go back to where we started, the streets of Tirana and the biggest protests in Albania since the collapse of communism more than three decades ago. What began with environmental concerns about protecting a nature reserve and the species it hosts has become the Flamingo Revolution. Fred Abrahams is an American human rights worker and author of Modern Albania, a book on Albania's post-communism history. In this essay for Weekend, he says the protesters are questioning the direction of the country.
15: The protesters in Albania are strikingly fresh. First of all, their youth. All ages have hit the streets. My friend was there with his daughter and granddaughter. But the driving spirit is decidedly young. Maybe that's why the slogans and memes are so clever and sharp. My favorite was the AI-crafted speech by Albania's recently created virtual minister, allegedly the world's first, in which she lamented having failed successfully and then dramatically resigned. Unlike so many protests I've seen in Albania since the 1990s, these people are not trying to tear something down, but to build something up. They want dignity and democracy, transparency and accountability. They got pushed over the edge by the Trump-Kushner luxury resort in a nature zone, but they got driven to that edge by promises broken and hopes dashed. I want decisions about my country taken with conversations and transparency rather than backroom deals, one protester told me while marching down the boulevard, a pink flamingo cut from building insulation in her hand. The evolution of those demands jumped out. Democracy was no longer an abstract concept to this young person who had lived and studied abroad. It is a form of government with laws and rules. A few meters away, another protester held a sign with the list of legislation that they want abolished, those dealing with environmental protection and so-called strategic investors. I thought back to the pristine beaches I saw in the early 90s. Back then, they were littered with plastic bags and watermelon rinds. Today, they're clogged with apartment buildings and hotels. The astounding changes for the better, I cannot deny. And at the same time, there's a persistent strain, like a nagging cold, that the place can't seem to shake. The continued strength of one party and one chief. The peaceful protesters are calling that out, a chorus of challenges and critiques. The summer heat and holidays may temper the crowds, but they've gathered strength to speak up. And for this alone, the country stands in a better place.
1: American Fred Abrahams is the author of Modern Albania, a book on Albania's post-communism history. You're listening to Weekend on the BBC World Service. And now, Seyon Kuti is the youngest son of Fela Kuti, the legendary Nigerian musician and founder of Afrobeat. Seyon Kuti's been leading his father's band, Egypt 80, for almost 30 years now. A musical star in his own right, Seyon was recently performing at Festival Med in the south of Portugal, where the BBC's Michael Rossi spoke with him.
16: Seyon, really nice to be speaking to you again after several years sharing a whiskey once more.
17: Full circle, bro.
16: Full circle, precisely. Just to begin with, I want you to go back to the beginning. You joined Egypt 80 as a boy, and then when your dad died in 97, you took over, were there.
17: I grew up knowing all these people as family. When I joined the band, it was just an extension of that familial relationship. The band also had to decide to keep playing. For me, it was just also a way to give something back to my dad. You know, a guy that gave me so much that makes me who I am. And it was just a way, even at that young age, I knew I could do that for him.
16: Well, it's interesting because, you know, if you listen to the sound of Egypt 80 over the years, there's still that essence of Fela there, you know, the big brassy sounds, the strong vocals. But how would you say you've put your mark on the sound of the band?
18: Love, love, love, love, love. Now in come the band called Seyon Kuti alongside yours truly. Big
17: Godzilla. Because I know that my father would never play any of the songs I wrote. No, but it's true. So, I mean, I know my dad very well.

0: this was something that was a calling to him that he felt his people needed, you know, to pass on the message of Nkrumah, of his mother, of Marcus Garvey, of Shoko Ture, of Bembela, of all the great Africans that had lived, needed something special, needed something tailored for it. So for that reason, I never see Afrobeat as just some title. Afrobeat is not a title, you know. It's a real genre that comes with a way of life.
1: I mean, I just want to go back to the last album that you guys released, Heavier Yet.
0: Yeah, yeah.
1: And that title, Heavier Yet,
0: yeah,
1: is, of course, a play on the old adage, heavy lays the head that wears the crown. The,
0: yes,
1: idea that, you know, that's the person who's in charge or the leader somehow has a heavier responsibility. But actually, you flip that on,
0: yes,
1: its head.
0: Yes. In a world where the elitists and the elites, all they do is play the victim. Everything pisses me off kind of right now. To, in some way, kind of imagine that they can have it harder in any way, shape, or form, and things can happen to them in any way than the people of the global south or the working man, in their, even in their own countries, the working people, is totally

0: And because, I mean, that comes across in some of the songs as well. I mean, I'm thinking, what things about people.
1: Yeah.
0: That, what's that all about, that song?
1: The top tier of humanity today, they stand 10 toes on business to let us know they are willing to destroy everything for profit. You know, and the profit incentive is even worse in Africa. My country has graduated more lawyers than we had in 1970. Today, there's more injustice in Nigeria than there was in 1970. We have graduated tens of thousands of doctors between now and 1970. Life expectancy in the country has dropped. We have more police, we have less security. We have more banks, we have more poverty. You know, because nothing is done because of the African.
2: Yeah, yeah, politicians.
3: Yeah, yeah, politicians.
2: We the constituting nuisance.
0: One of the things I know your father was quite famous for was when he recorded a tune, he
1: stopped playing it.
0: He stopped playing it, yeah.
1: I'm not that talented. Sorry.
0: But thinking of, you know, the legacy that you've got, I mean, what's your approach to performance?
1: Oh, no. Okay. For me, the stage is like an extension of self because it's the place I've been the longest in my life. That's where I'm the most confident, the strongest, the most angry, you know, the most attentive. That is my space.
2: All these rich men, we be guy men. All these rich men, we be imam.
4: The Nigerian musician Seyun Kuti, who's also the youngest son of Fela Kuti, the legendary Afrobeat singer. We're going to leave you on this hour of weekend on the BBC World Service with Seyun Kuti's latest single, Nadem. Enjoy and stay with us.
2: Businessmen, all these rich men, we be oil men.
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4: BBC World Service at 7 hours GMT. This is Weekend. I'm Celia Hatton. Coming up, Iran retaliates with attacks on Gulf states after the U.S. carries out new strikes on Iranian targets. This after Tehran announces the closure of the Strait of Hormuz. The influential U.S. Senator Lindsey Graham has died after what's been described as a brief illness. Also on Weekend, we'll look at the legacy of the Spanish Civil War.
9: The first time I visited the Valley of the Fallen, I felt oppressed. I felt like, what is this? There is no dignity in these burials.
4: And why is one of France's most famous cinemas selling its seats?
10: We opened in 1932. We are very famous for all the big premieres with all the stars coming since 90 years ago.
4: That's all coming up on Weekend. Stay with us.
11: BBC News with Emily Thomas. The US military says it's carried out another round of strikes against Iran after an attack on a cargo ship passing through the Strait of Hormuz. The Revolutionary Guard said they'd fired a warning shot at the ship for using what they said was an unauthorized route. Caroline Davis reports.
12: The Strait of Hormuz and who has control over it is still at the heart of these back-and-forth strikes. Late on Saturday, the British Maritime Security Agency reported that a container ship had been damaged and the crew evacuated close to the coast of Oman. In response, the US military said they hit 140 Iranian military targets, including drone sites and coastal surveillance locations. Iran said it had fired a warning shot that struck a vessel travelling on what it called an unapproved route. Qatar, the UAE and Kuwait all reported missiles in their airspace, although none directly named Iran. Iran has said it hit US military bases.
11: The influential US Senator Lindsey Graham has died at the age of 71. The Republican politician's office issued a statement saying he passed away following a brief and sudden illness. The South Carolina politician was one of Washington's most influential voices on foreign policy and a key ally of Donald Trump. Lindsey Graham was a vocal supporter of military action against Iran. Truck drivers who deliver humanitarian aid have been protesting in Gaza after Israeli forces killed one of their colleagues in the south of the territory on Wednesday. Paddy McGuire has more details.
13: The protest was small, just a few dozen people, but many of them were truckers who say they're subjected to systematic killings and deliberate attacks by Israeli troops. Ahmad Salim was killed near Rafah while transporting food aid into Gaza. His family said he was unarmed and had his hands raised when the soldier who had summoned him shot him in the head. The Israeli military say Salim was running towards them and that the troops opened fire because they perceived a threat. A UN Commission of Inquiry recently found Israel is

0: the 500 firefighters who are battling the blaze believe that they might be able to bring it under control finally. And in the meantime, there are still 23 people unaccounted for. So the authorities are concerned that the death toll could increase further.
1: You're listening to the latest world news from the BBC. South Korea has issued its first ever emergency heatwave warning under a new alert system introduced this year as scorching weather continues across the country. The Korea Meteorological Administration gave the warning for two cities in southern North Gwangsang province. The warnings are issued when a region is expected to face a maximum temperature of 39 degrees Celsius or higher. Police in Britain have arrested a second man on suspicion of murdering the former minister and TV personality Anne Widdecombe. Officers say a 28-year-old male has been detained in northern England. A 26-year-old man who was in custody earlier was released yesterday, and police said he would not be questioned any further. 78-year-old Miss Widdecombe was found dead in her home in southwest England on Thursday. Police in Canada say two people have been killed and three others injured in a shooting at a festival in the country's largest city, Toronto. The Deputy Police Chief, Frank Barreto, told reporters that while the cause of the shooting is not yet clear, it appeared there was an exchange of gunfire between two individuals.
2: Investigators are piecing it all together. This is a very chaotic scene. I think we had something in the neighborhood of 13,000 people participating in this festival, so it's crowded. I mean, just the brazen, despicable quality of this exchange here, the amount of danger to the members of the public, as the mayor commented, is just so unacceptable.
1: So far, no arrests have been made. At the Men's Football World Cup, the defending champions Argentina are through to the semi-final after they beat Switzerland 3-1 in extra time in the last quarter-final game of the tournament. The two teams were tied 1-1 after 90 minutes. Argentina then scored two goals in the second half of extra time to win the match. They're going to play England, who booked their place in the last four by beating Norway 2-1. And that's the latest world news from the BBC.
3: Hello, it's 7:06 GMT. You're listening to Weekend on the BBC World Service. I'm Celia Hatton. Well, we're joined by two guests who are sharing their thoughts and their questions on the news and issues of the day. They are Maria Magarona. She's a London-based writer and broadcaster. She's here with me in the studio. And Alan Posner, he's a journalist and a columnist with the German newspaper Die Welt. He joins us from Berlin. You're going to be hearing more from both Maria and Alan in just a few moments. First, let's go back to our top story. We're not quite a month into the signing of a 14-point memorandum of understanding between the United States and Iran that was meant to begin discussions to end the conflict that began at the start of February. But exchanges in the last few hours makes it feel more like a return to conflict. The United States says it has struck 140 military sites in Iran overnight. And in retaliation, Iran has launched attacks against U.S. targets in neighboring Gulf countries. So is that memorandum of understanding now a failed agreement? Well, joining us now is Fuad Zadi. He's a professor of American studies at the state-backed Tehran University. Thank you for joining us, Professor. I wonder if we can go to that first question with you. Do you think that memorandum of understanding is now a failed agreement based on these most recent strikes we've seen in the last few hours?
4: Yes, it is. It was never implemented by the United States. Article 1 of the agreement says that both sides should not threaten to attack each other. And Pete Hegseth, the Secretary of War, followed that Article 1 for about 5 hours. 5 hours after Trump signing the agreement, he started threatening to attack Iran. Trump has been threatening to attack Iran. And as you reported, they have been attacking Iran last night, night before. We have lost over 30 people this week because of U.S. attacks, because they refused to do Article 5. They never did Article 1. Article 5 talks about ships passing through the Strait of Hormuz without charge for 60 days under Iran arrangement.
3: Professor, and the Americans States would say that the MOU, that Memorandum of Understanding, also included an article that said the Strait of Hormuz should be open to shipping. What do you make of that? Is,
4: yes.
3: is,

0: simply a difference in interpretation.
1: Under Iran arrangement, and you know, you speak English, you know what arrangement is. The United States wants to create an American corridor, and the U.S. Navy is forcing ships to go through the American corridor. They want to do U.S. arrangement. United States has no rights in the Strait of Hormuz. They're 11,000 kilometers away. U.S. Is trying to repeat what the U.S. and U.K. did in the 19th century, going around the world, pushing countries around. And Iranian leaders, I don't think, would accept that.
0: Last week on Iranian state television, you called the Iranian negotiating team led by the parliament speaker, Mohammad Ghalibaf, stupid with no brains and deluded. So are you opposed to any form of engagement with Washington?
1: I didn't use these words. I would ask your producers to send the link, the source. You just called
0: me. The New York Times has reported
1: professor.
0: This. The New York Times has been reporting this.
1: They made a mistake. You just introduced me as someone who teaches at the state-backed university. Universities in Iran are getting funding from the Iranian government the same way British universities get funding from the British government. And if an Iranian professor can use these words against
0: the top
1: negotiator...
0: It is state-run. It's not a private university, though, right?
1: It is not a private university. The same way you have public universities in UK... Iran has public universities in Iran.
0: Understood. Well, why don't we move on to the wider conflict? I want to bring my two guests into this discussion. Maria Magaronis, do you have a question for Professor Fuad Izadi?
2: Yes. Good morning, Professor. I'd like to ask you, shortly before this terrible war began, there were large protests in Iran, huge street protests against the government. And I wanted to ask you, what effect you think the war is having on those sentiments and that movement?
1: Trump and Netanyahu have managed to unite Iranians more than any Iranian politician could ever do. You saw millions of people in the last week coming to mourn the assassinated leader of Iran. Many of these people did not support his policies, but they don't want Netanyahu or Trump coming and killing officials here or killing little schoolgirls as they did on the first day of war. Iran has lost more than 3,500 civilians. Even if you don't like the government someplace, you don't want to send your children to school and not see them again. You don't want the local hospitals to be bombed. You don't want your local bridge to be bombed. These are war crimes that the U.S. and Israel have done. So Iranians in millions are saying no to the United States and Israel. And you don't have to be teaching at a university that's getting funding from the government to realize that these are war crimes. These are international law violations.
0: But what about the attacks on the Gulf? Sir, what about the attacks on the Gulf states? This is what Tehran is engaging in now.
1: These are U.S. bases under Article 51 of the U.N. Charter. If a country is attacked, that country has the right and the responsibility to fight back. And this is what Iran is doing. And also, I encourage you to read the UN Convention on Law of Seas. Article 17 talks about ships passing through these waterways, but it says innocent passage. And in Article 19, it defines what innocent is. Innocent means that you don't threaten the security of a coastal state. And this is what the U.S. has done. And Iran is trying to make sure that the country is not attacked illegally again by Trump. And this is not too much to ask. Iran has a population of over 90 million people. You cannot be attacked by two nuclear regimes every few days, every few weeks. You cannot run a country like that. So Alan, I hope the BBC realizes these things.
0: Alan Posner, let's bring you into this discussion. Do you have a question or a thought for Fuad Izadi?
3: Well, it's difficult to discuss with someone who obviously toes the party line on every issue there is. But I would, since you do quote the law of the sea, Professor, and the right to innocent passage through the waterways of the world, In what way was the Cypriot flag? I mean, it was under the flag of a member of the European Union ship shot by Iranian forces. In what way was this ship threatening the regime of the Revolutionary Guards in Iran?
1: Violation of Article 5 of MOU. These ships, they can pass through without toll, but they need to do it under Iran arrangement. And if they don't do that, that's a violation. And when a country has experienced an illegal attack and they have entered an MOU with the country that has attacked Iran illegally, then forcing these ships to go through an American corridor in violation of that agreement is going to see an Iranian response. The Strait of Hormuz is not going to be controlled by the United States, and this is not a party line.
3: But you think it's going to be controlled by you? It should be controlled by the Revolutionary Guards, then, to shoot at any ship. In this case, as I say, a Cypriot ship that was not armed, that was not doing anything against Iran, that you have the right just to
1: how do you know
3: shoot
1: that?
3: At them?
1: Why do you follow the party line? How do you know they were not carrying arms? Did you talk to the people on the ship? How do you know that? Do you have any reporting?
3: Actually, yes. Actually, the German Deutsche Welle has actually talked to the sailors on the ship, some of whom were killed. But of course, if you deny facts, then it's difficult to discuss, isn't it?
0: Okay.
1: That is not fact. This is propaganda that you're presenting.
0: Okay. We're gonna leave that conversation there. But Professor, thank you very much for engaging with our guests. We do appreciate it. That was Fuad Izzati, Professor of American Studies at Tehran University. And of course, the BBC News website is updating that top story that the US has launched fresh strikes on Iran as Iran closes the Strait of Hormuz. That story updated just 17 minutes ago. So do take a look at that for more information. Now let's go to our other breaking story. The influential U.S. Senator Lindsey Graham has died at the age of 71. The Republican politician's office issued a statement saying he passed away following a brief and sudden illness. The South Carolina politician was one of Washington's most influential voices on foreign policy and a key ally of Donald Trump. Lindsey Graham was a vocal supporter of military action against Iran. He was first elected to the U.S. House of Representatives in 1994 before being elected to the Senate in 2002. He was re-elected to the Senate in 2008, 2014 and 2020. He was serving as chairman of the Senate Budget Committee, a very influential committee. Here's Mr. Graham chastising Democrats in 2018 at Brett Kavanaugh's Supreme Court judge hearings.
4: Boy, y'all want power. God, I hope you never get it. I hope the American people can see through this sham, that you knew about it and you held it. You had no intention of protecting Dr. Ford. None. She's as much of a victim as you are. God, I hate to say it because these have been my friends. But let me tell you, when it comes to this, you're looking for a fair process. You came to the wrong town at the wrong time, my friend.
0: Before the 2016 election, Lindsey Graham was critical of Donald Trump, trading insults with him. But he eventually became an ally of the president. Then in 2020, he cut ties with him.
4: Trump and I, we've had a hell of a journey. I hate it being this way. Oh, my God, I hate it. From my point of view, he's been a consequential president. But today, first thing you'll see, all I can say is count me out. Enough is enough.
0: Well, only to return to being Donald Trump's ally in the next election. And Lindsey Graham continued to be close to the president throughout the course of his life. Again, Lindsey Graham has died at the age of 71 after a sudden illness. Very sudden, I should say. He was only in Ukraine meeting with Volodymyr Zelensky on Friday. Posner, let's turn to you first. I mean, Lindsey Graham, known to be quite a controversial, very fiery senator. I mean, where does this leave American politics?
3: Yeah, I think it's unfair that in the news you call him an ally of President Trump. I mean, he was his own master. He had his own thoughts. He was not afraid to speak them, as we heard. he is a Republican of the old school who was independent. He happened to be aligned with Donald Trump in certain aspects of Middle Eastern policy, some of which are now failing, as we've seen. But I fear that the re-election, which now has to take place for his Senate seat, will bring someone who is not an independent thinker, who's not aligned with President Trump because they think that's the right thing to do, because they've come to the studied opinion that that's the right thing to do, but is simply one of these bootlicking lackeys that Trump appreciates. So I'm very worried about that.
0: Maria?
2: I just think it's striking. We used to think of Lindsey Graham as a right-winger, especially on foreign policy, which he remained, but that now, you know, he comes to seem like a more moderate Republican. I'm not sure he was independent, but I'm not sure that he wasn't kind of looking out for which way the wind blows somewhat as well, though I hate to speak ill of someone who's died so suddenly and so young.
0: Okay, Maria and Alan, thank you to you both. You're listening to Weekend on the BBC World Service. And now, something different. Listen to this. The 1963 hit version of Blue Velvet by Bobby Vinton, also used, of course, in the opening of a cinema classic, the David Lynch film of the very same name. Well, one of the world's most famous and biggest cinemas, Le Grand Rex in Paris, has just sold some of its iconic Blue Velvet seats this week. Lines of eager customers snaked around the block with cinema buffs keen to get their hands on a piece of cinema history for as little as €30, or about $35. So what is it about this cinema in the French capital that so captures the imagination? Alexandre Hellman is the managing director of Le Grand Rex. The cinema has been in his family for three generations. First, how did the sale of the seats go?
5: Every year I'm doing a new refreshments of my rooms, everything in the Grand Rex to be the best cinema in the world. That's my goal. So every time lots of people coming and to try to get a piece of the Grand Rex to being to their home. This time it was room 7. We had 107 seats to sell, and since 6 in the morning, almost 400 people were there waiting to try to get one seat.
0: I mean, people are lining up in order to buy a seat. They're posting it on social media that they got one. Mm-hmm. What do you think it is about your cinema that makes it so special?
5: You know, we are a very old cinema. We opened in 1932. We are very famous for all the big premieres with all the stars coming since 90 years ago. And in France, but also in Europe or all around the world, our main hall is the biggest hall in the world with 2,700 seats. So it's very special because you don't have any more big movie palace like that in the world. They are all closed or doing something else, like the Radio City Musical in New York. So we are very proud that we still exist in 2026.
0: It is a good question, isn't it, about how long these kinds of cinemas, these big, huge cinemas, and even smaller ones, can continue into the future. I mean, in many countries, cinemas simply fail to recover after the pandemic. Do you worry about the future, a future where many people will just choose to watch films at home?
5: You have to see the numbers. Like in 2026, the admissions in the cinema are very high because you've got great movies, you know. Is that the main problem? If you don't have big blockbusters, people won't come anymore in the cinema. So for sure, it's easier to stay home and to watch Netflix, Amazon, or whatever you want. And now you have to pay $15 to go to see a movie. If it's not good, you don't want to go to the cinema. So the main problem is to build good movies. And you can see that this year, after the strike in Los Angeles with the scenarios and the actors, so 2025 was the worst year ever since the 90s. And now it's going very well because you got good movies. You know, you see the Mario Bros. Went well. Now you will have the Odysseys this summer, Spider-Man. And we know that a lot of people will come in the cinema. Amazon released Project Hail Mary in the cinema. And why they did that? Because they know now if you put a movie not directly on the platform, but before the cinema, they will make a better business. My goal is like all the people coming to the Grand Rex. Cinema is not enough to make it survive. So now you have big concerts like Madonna came to our cinema just before COVID. So now we are still a cinema because it's very important for the people that it's staying a cinema. But we are putting concerts, shows, or big companies are renting the Grand Rex.
0: Are your earliest memories in the Grand Rex?
5: My father was coming to work like every weekend, and he took me with him, and I was in every room watching movies. and I was watching movies normally for adults. I was very small, so yes, I saw a lot of movies over there since I'm a child, and I hope one day my children will go after me to make it survive again.
0: Mm. The owner of Le Grand Rex Cinema in Paris, Alexandra Hellman. Alan Posner, let's turn to you. I mean, listening to Alexandra speak again, you know, he brings up the romance of days gone by, really, of going to the cinema. But do you think those days are really over, or do cinemas just need to kind of find new streams of revenue the way Alexandra's doing, hosting concerts, not just films, but other things as well?
3: Yes, well, it's funny, isn't it? It's interesting. It's the second son going on with his father's work. We had Sean Couturier, and now we have Alexandra Hellman going on, doing what his father did. And hats off, right? I mean, great. I'm skeptical because I see it myself. I used to be an avid cinema goer, twice a week at least. And now, you know, I'm sitting watching Netflix. But, you know, anyone who tries and where, if not in the Grand Rex in Paris. I just saw that the premiere of The Odyssey was held there 3 days ago. So there's that. And as you say, concerts, events, that's probably the way to go. But the great era of the big movie house is definitely over.
0: What do you think, Maria? Do we lose community when we start going to see films together?
2: Oh, absolutely. I mean, I love going to the cinema. It's like I don't watch films at home very much because I find it lonely, and I like being with other people and hearing other people's reaction. A couple of weeks ago, I was in an open-air cinema in Greece, which is a fantastic experience because, you know, there's like, you can hear the birds, planes go overhead, everybody's talking, eating pumpkin seeds, whatever. So nothing beats that. And we do still have live theatre and live music. Films aren't live, but they still are very much a communal experience.
0: Alan, I wonder why you stopped going to the cinema so much. I mean, what does the allure of watching something from home have for you instead of going out to watch alongside others?
3: Well, I think, first of all, it was the COVID pandemic where you had to stay at home. You certainly got used to it. And then during the pandemic, actually, I gave away my car. and I live in the suburbs. And I go most places by bike. I could go by bike to the cinema in the evening, but it's a long ride. And it's just, I suppose, it's a different thing when you say, oh, I'll hop in the car and go to this movie place. Or if you say, oh, I'm going to get my bike and ride 3/4 of an hour. It is a difference, I think. And then you have to get back.
0: What would lure you to go back to the cinema? Is there anything coming out in the next few months that might get you back into your old habit?
3: Well, I do go to the cinema to see press reviews. I'm going to see The Odyssey on Monday, actually, tomorrow. But in the evening, I think one thing is cinemas have to be where there's also, you know, you afterwards good pubs and so on. And that's a bit of a difficulty with, at least in Berlin, there seems to be, if there's a good cinema, there are no good pubs in the area. And if there are good pubs, there's no cinema in the area. I don't know why, but That's one reason to sort of avoid cinemas. Okay. But as I say, Monday, I'm off to Berlin's biggest, the Delphi Cinema, to see The Odyssey.
0: Maria, last word to you. Any future trips planned?
2: Well, I do want to go and see The Odyssey, slightly with my heart in my mouth, but I just also want to recommend to listeners a really wonderful op-ed piece by Daniel Mendelsohn, the classicist, in The New York Times, whose title is, "Does Matt Damon Look Greek? No. So Why Are People Complaining About Lupita Nyong'o as Helen of Troy?"
0: Okay, well, I'll have to read that. That's very insightful. Okay, thank you very much to Maria Magaronis and Alan Posner. You're listening to Weekend on the BBC World Service. More to come. Stay with us.
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0: It's 7:30 GMT. This is Weekend from the BBC World Service. Still to come, almost 90 years have passed since the start of Spain's Civil War. We'll speak with a BBC journalist who's been exploring a memorial site commissioned by the late dictator Francisco Franco. Plus the thousands of forgotten Punjabi soldiers who died in World War I. And we'll meet the UK's new children's laureate, Patrice Lawrence, on the joys and challenges of becoming a children's author. Stay with us.
9: BBC News with Emily Thomas. The US military has carried out more strikes on Iran after an attack on a cargo ship passing through the Strait of Hormuz. The Revolutionary Guard Corps said they'd fired a warning shot at the ship for using what they said was an unauthorized route to cross the strait. The Revolutionary Guards also said they launched missile and drone attacks on American military assets in the region in response to the US airstrikes. They said US bases in Qatar, Kuwait, Jordan and Bahrain have been targeted. Qatar's former ruler Sheikh Hamad bin Khalifa Al Thani has died at the age of 74. He led the Gulf nation from 1995 until 2013, when he handed power to his son Sheikh Tamim. The Republican US Senator Lindsey Graham has died at the age of 71. The South Carolina's politician's office said he passed away following a brief illness. Rescue workers in southern Spain are continuing to search for victims of the wildfire that's already killed 12 people in Almeria province. More than 20 others are unaccounted for. South Korea has issued its first emergency heatwave warning under a new alert system introduced this year. The warnings are issued when a region is expected to face temperatures of 39 degrees Celsius. Police in Canada say two people have been killed and four others injured in a shooting at a festival in Toronto. They say there was an exchange of gunfire between two individuals. Senegal's Football Federation has sacked the head coach of the national team and his entire coaching staff. The decision comes after Senegal's disappointing performance at the World Cup. And the defending champions, Argentina, are through to the semi-final after they beat Switzerland in extra time. They'll now face England, who booked their place in the last four by beating Norway 2-1. World News from the BBC.
0: It's 7:30 GMT. Welcome back to Weekend on the BBC World Service. I'm Celia Hatton. We're joined by two guests. They are Maria Magaronis, a London-based writer and broadcaster. She's here with me in the studio. And Alan Posner is a journalist and a columnist for the German newspaper Die Welt. He is with us from Berlin. You're going to be hearing more from both Maria and Alan in just a few moments. Now let's go to Spain. We're just days away from the 90th anniversary of the start of the Spanish Civil War, fought between 1936 and 1939 between the nationalists of the Spanish dictator, Francisco Franco, and left-wing Republicans. This is a conflict whose divisions are still being argued over today. High in the mountains outside Madrid stands the Valley of the Fallen, a huge memorial site commissioned by Franco, where tens of thousands of war dead still lie buried. William Crowley has been exploring the site and its controversies for a special edition of Radio 4's Sunday program. He joins us now from Madrid. William, just to remind us what the Valley of the Fallen actually is and why it still matters 90 years on from the war.
10: Celia, good morning. At the heart of this extraordinary site, which is about 30 miles or so northwest of Madrid, is a huge basilica, the second largest Catholic basilica after St. Peter's Cathedral in Rome. And it's carved into, and I mean into, inside an enormous granite mountainside, a huge rock. So it's cavernous. And it's topped by a cross 150 metres tall, the tallest cross in the world. And it was all commissioned, this entire site, by the Spanish dictator Franco, who ordered the construction in 1940. They used a lot of forced labour to bring it about. It took about 18 years, in fact, to fully construct it. He described it originally as an act of atonement after the war, but in reality, it became a shrine to his fascist regime. He was buried there himself until 2019. There was a change in the law and his remains were removed from the site. But more than 30,000, something like 33,000, war dead from both sides of the Civil War are buried there, many placed there without their families' knowledge. And today, 90 years later, it is still controversial, of course, because there is no consensus about what it should mean in the Spain of today, a democratic Spain.
0: Interesting. A very evocative description as well. William, while you were making your special program, you spoke to a campaigner named Sylvia Navarro, whose great uncle is buried at that site. What did she tell you?
10: What she told me, first of all, about her great uncle, who was a Catholic businessman. So he was not militant. He was not a soldier. He was murdered simply for being a Republican sympathizer. And his remains are sealed somewhere inside the walls of this cathedral, inside that enormous rock, behind those walls. Walls that some in some places which carry fascist iconography alongside Christian symbolism. And she wants his remains to be removed. The family didn't consent to him being placed there, and they don't want him there. And it's not just a personal thing for Sylvia and her family. She believes this site continues to glorify the regime that killed or murdered her great uncle. She's been campaigning on that for years, representing many other families who feel the same way. And this is what she told me.
11: The first time I visited the Valley of the Fallen, I felt like very oppressed, you know, like I felt very little there, you know. I felt like, what is this? There is no dignity in these burials, you know. It's like horrible. They were kidnapped. They were put into the lockbox as unknown. They were not unknown people. They had names, they had families, they had a history, you know, and none of these things were reflected. They had been disappeared once physically and again in the Valley of the Fallen.
10: And what Sylvia's just said there is really key to this, because the families of the Republican dead of the Civil War, their loved ones were gathered up from mass graves and placed in behind, sealed in behind the walls of this cathedral. But the dead of the nationalist side, Franco's side, they were buried individually with the dignity of their own names. And the consequence of that, Celia, is that you're going to need to do DNA testing to find out who is there, where they are, and match them with their own families. Now, they've managed to take out 400 bodies so far, and of those, they've only been able to identify 25 by DNA testing. So this could take a very long time if they're able to carry this off.
0: And wow, it's a fascinating
10: story. She just wants this valley to to become something else.
0: William,
10: can I just
0: squeeze in? Where does the government stand in all this?
10: Well, the government has changed the law a number of times, most recently the 2022 Democratic Memory Law, and they want to try to reimagine this site, to remove some of the fascist imagery and to explain whatever else remains. They'll keep the cross, there'll still be a cathedral there, I should say a basilica there, and the Vatican has negotiated, they've confirmed with us, the government, directly with the government. So the Vatican is signed up to some of the changes being planned. I met with the minister who's driving forward that strategy, the Secretary of State, Fernando Martinez Lopez, who is himself, incidentally, a former professor of history specialising in the Civil War.
12: Hemos tenido reuniones con el Vaticano.
13: We have held meetings with the Vatican, specifically the Minister of the Presidency and I. The Church agreed to allow us to launch a competition for proposals to reinterpret the valley. We made it a condition that the religious figures who had openly embraced fascist views should leave. We insisted that the abbot, or prior as he was, had to be removed.
10: So the government's plan is evolution, not demolition, to explain the site with up-to-date history, to potentially even put something like an interpretive centre near it. And the goal is to tell the fuller story of what happened here, including the forced labour, and by means of that, to try to take Spain further along its path of reconciliation since the war.
0: Really interesting story, William. Thank you very much. That was the BBC's William Crawley speaking to us from Madrid. He's been exploring the story, the controversies around the Valley of the Fallen, that huge memorial site commissioned by Franco to the Spanish Civil War for the BBC. Well, let's stay with war stories and thousands of forgotten soldiers from pre-partition India who served and died in World War One. Are finally being recognised in the biggest update to casualty records here in Britain in more than 80 years. The names of 9,909 British Indian Army servicemen, all Punjabis, are now being added to the casualty database after they were uncovered by volunteers here in the UK who spent years looking for them back in India. I'm joined now in the studio by Tejpal Ramil from the UK Punjab Heritage Association, who led the research. We're also joined on the line from Sussex in England by Manjinder Nagra. Her great-grandfather, Jagat Singh, served in the war. Now, Tejpal, we're going to hear from you in just a moment, but Manjinder, I wonder if we can turn to you first. How did you find out that your relative was in World War One?
14: Good morning. Thank you for having me. I was vaguely aware of a family story that we had a relative that had served in the army, but I never actually realised that was the First World War. And it was really just last summer, my cousin in Canada, also named Manjinder, he sent us a screenshot in the UK of our great-grandfather's record on the UK Punjab Heritage Association website. And he sent us a partial screenshot. So at that stage, I really knew little more than a regiment and a name, actually. I think we did know my great-grandfather's name, but I personally had sort of forgotten or you know, it was a vague memory that my mum had told me, you know, when I was young and before she passed.
0: Yeah, and what was your reaction to seeing this record, to getting this information?
14: Yeah, I mean, it was quite emotional. You know, it was literally by a chance encounter with Tejpal at the Chatree Memorial Service in Brighton in June. That I learned, you know, where he'd fallen and his date of death, and most significantly, that he'd never been properly commemorated. And it was really emotional, you know. I learned where he died in Mesopotamia, 1918. You know, it was a mixture of pride, but there was also a mixture of sadness because, you know, this was a forgotten part of our family history that was coming back to light. And it was really sad because he was the only one of 15 men in his village that never returned. And my grandfather and his brother were the only children in the village who grew up without a father coming home. Wow. And, you know, it was sad to know that his contribution and his sacrifice during the war wasn't recognised. And, you know, so many more questions now. I'm thinking about this daily. Like, how did he die? Was he cremated? How did my grandmother, great-grandmother cope? you know, was she supported for, cared for? Will there be some sort of special recognition to these men in terms of beyond a record on a register? Will there be some sort of wall or memorial to them?
0: I mean, the power in learning that kind of information. Tejpal, let's turn to you. How did you find out that nearly 10,000 names were missing from the records?
15: Thank you. This has been a journey which is about just over 10 years when it was brought to the attention of the UK Punjab Heritage Association that these registers exist in the Lahore Museum. And a decade later, it's brought together specialists, Indian Army specialists from different organisations, Commonwealth War Graves Commission, University of Greenwich, volunteers, historians, to really redress this historical injustice. And this really came about when we digitised the data from the Lahore Museum and we cross-matched the casualty data list from the Lahore Museum registers with the already casualty data list at the Commonwealth War Graves Commission, and there was a mismatch of data. And then we realised the mismatch is just under 10,000 Punjabi soldiers.
0: I mean, I find that gap absolutely staggering. Maybe I shouldn't be that shocked by it. I want to bring my guests in. I know, Maria, you're looking with some alarm at what Tejpal is saying.
2: 10,000 people just kind of written out of history in Britain in that way. It's like, what do you think should happen next? Now we have those names. I mean, the idea of a memorial of some kind. What would you like to see?
15: I think the first thing we're trying to do is appeal to people let's see if we can find more people like Manjinder, because it'd be great to reunite descendants with their forefathers' records and to complete that historical hiatus that people have in their family histories. But in terms of next steps, this is something we'll work with the Commonwealth War Graves Commission. Perhaps there will be something physical to remember these men who've never been commemorated. Mm. I think first things first is they now will be remembered. And that's significant in itself. There are issues with if there was something physical, where would it be? And who could fund this and this kind of thing. But I think there is a desire and an ambition for something physical to be there.
0: Alan Posner, let's bring you into the discussion here. Any questions or thoughts of your own?
3: Well, I think it's so important to remember that both wars Britain fought in the 20th century were wars of the empire against a deadly enemy, and that the empire, as it then was, provided a lot of the manpower. And you know, it's something that ought to be, you know, when you hear people like Reform UK on the right sort of thinking the only true Brit is white, Anglo-Saxon, whatnot. This proves that's why it's so, one reason why it's so important to realize that this was a multicultural effort to which Britain owes its existence today.
0: Mm. Manjinder, I wonder if you can sort of reflect on how learning about your great-grandfather has maybe changed your idea of your family history or your identity within this country?
14: Yeah, I mean, you know, when I was growing up and I was learning about World War One and World War Two in school, you know, because I'm English born, you know, I was born in England, the only one of my siblings that was born here. And whilst I was proud to hear of that war effort, there was a slight disconnect in truth, you know, because I couldn't track back in reality to anyone in my family, or so I thought. And now I can, you know, my son came back last summer, actually. I think he's only 9 years old, and he was taught in school about locally in Brighton, we have a memorial to the Indian soldiers that fought, because they were hospitalised. They were looked after here at the Royal Pavilion. It was set up as a hospital for them. And he came home and he was so excited. Mummy, there were Indian soldiers in the war. And now he can, there's a tangible link. He can say, you know, his two times great-grandfather was in that war effort. You know, this is massive. Like, I don't think it registered at the time when Tejpal was telling me, but the more I'm processing it, you know, this is more than just correcting a historical record. It's about restoring his dignity and his honour and his rightful and deserved place in history, along with those other men that have been forgotten. And you know, questions need to be raised as to why were they forgotten? How did this come about? And if these Punjab registers have just been discovered, how many other registers have not been discovered?
0: I mean, thank you, Manjinder, for raising that. I mean, Tejpal, I've been watching your face as you've been listening to her talk. It's a very emotional subject, but she raises so many points, doesn't she? I wonder what the impact of this recognition has been on the wider Punjabi community.
15: Well, immediately, whenever we find somebody like Manjinder and then they tell the extended family across the Punjabi diaspora is huge, people contact UK Punjab Heritage Association looking for their records, forefathers' records. It's huge because, you know, various reasons why perhaps because of partition and records have been lost, family stories, people have passed away. There is a disconnect between that link to the past. But these records do offer that link and they offer something black and white that confirms stories. And the impact is huge. You know, people then go on to maybe memorialise it in their own way in their village with a list of the names of the soldiers and put a plaque to their village and say 20 men from this village fought in the First World War, which they got from the registers, you know. So it's, people have taken things upon themselves to acknowledge the contribution from their village.
0: It really amazing to hear from you both. Thank you for joining us here in the studio. That was Tejpal Rummel from the UK Punjab Heritage Association, who led the research into those soldiers who hadn't been listed in the casualty database before. And we've also been hearing on the line from Sussex in England, from Manjinder Nagar. Her great-grandfather, Jagat Singh, served in the First World War. You're listening to Weekend on the BBC World Service. Now, to end the programme, we're going to talk about children's literature and reading with the award-winning children's author Patrice Lawrence, who's just been named the UK's new Children's Laureate, a position awarded here in once every 2 years to a writer or illustrator of children's books to celebrate outstanding achievement in their field. The role promotes the importance of children's literature and reading. Well, Patrice joins me now from Hastings on the south coast of England. Patrice, congratulations on your new role.
16: Oh, thank you so much. Thank you.
0: I mean, what does it mean to you? What do you hope to do with this position? What are you hoping to shed light on?
16: I think what it means to me is I'm standing on the shoulders of so many fabulous people. So it's such a privilege. And they're people that have inspired me, like Jacqueline Wilson and Mallory Blackman, Joseph Coelho, who are previous laureates. So it's just an utter honour to be awarded this.
0: Keep going.
16: Now, I was going to say, and for me, it's also the responsibility of being a champion for children's books, children's reading, in a world that doesn't always take children that seriously.
0: I want to speak a little bit more about children's literature in a moment. But first, I want to focus on you for a little bit. I mean, how did you get into writing children's literature and what role did your upbringing play in that?
16: I suppose it was a bit of a mistake writing children's books. I was a reader for as long as I can remember. So I grew up in Brighton in the 1970s. I was privately fostered, so I was looked after by a different family for 4 years while my mum was training to be a nurse, because I'm like every Caribbean cliche in that both my parents came from the Caribbean to be nurses in England. But my foster mum was a massive reader and my mum was a massive reader. And because I didn't live with my mum for those first 4 years, the way we developed a bond and a love language was through books. So books have always been part of my life. But obviously, you know, at the time I was growing up, there were not that I was aware of any sort of authors of colour and very few characters of colour. So
0: no,
16: I love reading and writing.
0: You've really overcome a lot, Patrice, to get some of your work. I mean, one of your best known books is the award winning novel for young adults, Orange Boy. It's set in East London. It follows Marlon, a teenager whose life is thrown into turmoil after a date with a girl draws him into gang violence. But it wasn't easy to get this book with its young black protagonist published, was it? Can you describe those challenges?
16: Yes, I actually wrote it as a crime book. I've been trying to write children's books and I just wasn't very good at it. So I was lucky enough to have an agent who was incredibly supportive of me from the very, very beginning and very, very, very patient. Mm. And I'd send her ideas and she'd say, no, that's not publishable. And I was good at short stories, but rubbish at writing books. So I went on a crime writing course and actually started a book just as a prompt. As an exercise. And then I thought, oh, this is interesting, and carried on writing it. But it took a long time because publishing itself is not very diverse. So many of the people who could make decisions about a book with a young black male as the lead character probably didn't find it instantly relatable.
0: Mm. Patrice, I know that our guests are eager to get into this conversation and to ask some questions of their own. Maria Macaronis.
2: First, Patrice, many congratulations. And as you mentioned, you stand on the shoulders of giants. I love children's books so much. And one of the things I regret about the fact that my children have grown up is that I don't have the same excuse to read them. I just think it's so, so important to have that diversity, variety for children to get their teeth into. And I'm thinking about in the United States at the moment, where some children's books are being removed from libraries, even books by the great Morris Sendak. So I wanted to ask you what your favourite books were growing up.
16: I didn't really have much choice, to be honest. It was literally Enid Blyton or bust. So I was lucky enough to have a school library in my primary school in sort of Hayward Seas, and then the sort of Hayward Seas library. So I remember I literally wrote in my teenage diary the day that I discovered Lord of the Rings. And I think I'd read The Hobbit in primary school. But actually, the fact that you can create words, sort of whole worlds out of words and emotions and adventure and have an adrenaline rush out of words, it's quite transformative.
0: Mm. Patrice, it's interesting to me that you chose to write books for young adults, not for very young children. I wonder what you think about sort of the landscape of young adult literature at the moment. Is there a dearth of literature aimed at I'd say children maybe 12 and over?
16: No, there's a lot. I mean, I started really because at that time my child was a teenager, so I could steal their life and just put them into books. And it would get to the point where they would say to me, like, Mum, going to tell you something, but don't put it in a book. Oh. So I started, but also prior to becoming a full-time writer, I worked for charities that support social justice, children's rights, you know, criminal justice system. And I'm generally quite angry at the world and angry at the way that some people are pushed to the margins, that the disinformation about certain stories. So a lot of that crept into my young adult books. But there are a really amazing variety of young adult books. There's verse novels, there's illustrated novels, there's fantasy, there's contemporary. There's an amazing diversity of books about.
0: Mm, interesting. I want to bring Alan Posner into the conversation. Alan.
3: Yeah, well, first of all, congratulations and on your new role. And also congratulations actually on tackling a subject like gang violence in a book for young adults. I was quite shocked when I haven't read the book, I have to admit, but I did read the plot summary on Goodreads. I was wondering, do you find that girls don't like that books like Orange Boy, or do they? Are you right for boys more than girls, or girls more than boys, or don't you think about that?
16: I literally didn't think about it. I think with Orange Boy, I was really interested in about, one, why do lovely people do make bad decisions? But two, what happens if you haven't got a social safety net? So there's three sets of brothers in Orange Boy. And Marlon, the main character, has got a mum who loves him. So actually, he sort of pulls through, but some of the others aren't so lucky. So no, I really don't think about it. It just feels, what's the story? And who can narrate or lead that story?
0: Mm-hmm. Just before we leave you, Patrice, I just wonder if you can just, you know, you've said that you want to put marginalised children at the heart of your work now. Can you just reflect on that?
16: Yes, I mean, I suppose there's three things that I was thinking about with the laureateship. One is about, I mean, I love live music, and at moments when you're at a concert or a gig when everybody's like really into or singing or listening mm-hmm. to that one tune, how it brings people together. So it's partly how do we bring people from different communities, people are marginalised, into that one moment of unity through stories, but also how do we give people back their humanity through stories as well? So it's a mixture of things. And finally, sort of talking to children and young people who might be on the edge, who might feel marginalised, and work out how can we use books and stories and sociable reading to make you feel valued again.
0: Yeah, I think you've got a busy time ahead, Patrice. Thank you so much for joining us. Patrice Lawrence is an award-winning children's author. She's just been named the UK's new Children's Laureate, and she's been speaking to us from Hastings in the south coast of England. Just before we leave the programme, our latest headlines. There have been further strikes by the US and Iran. The US has carried out airstrikes in Iran after it closed the Strait of Hormuz. And also, the influential US Senator Lindsey Graham has died after what's been described as a brief illness at the age of 71. Donald Trump has just posted this tribute on his Truth Social account. Senator Lindsey Graham, one of the greatest people and senators I've ever known, is dead. He was always working and was a true American patriot. Lindsey will be greatly missed. Well, thank you to my two guests, Maria Margaronis and Alan Posner, speaking to us from Berlin. I'm Celia Hatton. You've been listening to Weekend on BBC World Service. Thank you for joining us, and thank you for listening.

0: 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But what can we do about it?
1: If we don't talk about it, why would we care? If we don't care, why would we act? So action begins with the conversation.
0: I'm Greg Dalton. On Climate One, we engage in empowering conversations connecting all aspects of the climate emergency, because addressing the climate crisis begins by talking about it.
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9: Religious and political symbolism were meshed. In seas of mourners clad in black, the brightest colour was red. Red religious flags symbolising blood and revenge.
8: Talking about combat trauma in Ukraine.
10: Ihor from Zaporizhia is the first to speak. "I'm so sick of war," he mumbles. "I just want to be back at home, in my village, growing tomatoes and cucumbers."
8: And in Algeria, is it possible to save the Kasbah?
11: Everywhere, buildings decayed or collapsed, pulling down their neighbours, blocking alleyways and cutting water pipes. Old residents left, replaced by squatters from the countryside, often letting the buildings deteriorate more.
8: All that and the Moscow motorists who are finding it harder to hit the road. In From Our Own Correspondent, after this bulletin of BBC World News.
12: BBC News with Emily Thomas. The US military says it's carried out another round of strikes against Iran after an attack on a cargo ship passing through the Strait of Hormuz. The Revolutionary Guard said they'd fired a warning shot at the ship for using what they said was an unauthorised route. Caroline Davis reports.
13: The Strait of Hormuz and who has control over it is still at the heart of these back-and-forth strikes. Late on Saturday, the British Maritime Security Agency reported that a container ship had been damaged and the crew evacuated close to the coast of Oman. In response, the US military said they hit 140 Iranian military targets, including drone sites and coastal surveillance locations. Iran said it had fired a warning shot that struck a vessel travelling on what it called an unapproved route. Qatar, the UAE and Kuwait all reported missiles in their airspace, although none directly named Iran. Iran has said it hit US military bases.
12: The veteran United States Senator Lindsey Graham has died at the age of 71. His office said he'd suffered a brief illness. President Trump has called him a true American patriot and one of the greatest senators he'd ever known. More from Electra Naismith.
14: Lindsey Graham was a pillar of the Republican Party, proudly blue-collar and a fierce fighter for his home state of South Carolina and the United States. He was first elected to the House of Representatives in 1994 and the Senate 8 years later. He was seeking a fifth Senate term this year. After dueling with Donald Trump for the 2016 presidential nomination, he became a key ally, calling him the future of the Republican Party. Hawkish on defence, he was an influential voice on foreign policy, strongly supporting Israel and Ukraine and military action against Iran.
12: Qatar's former ruler, Sheikh Hamad bin Khalifa Al Thani, has died at the age of 74. His death was announced on Sunday by Qatar's royal court. Sheikh Hamad led the Gulf nation from 1995, when he deposed his father in a bloodless coup, until 2013, when he handed power to his son, Sheikh Tamim. That was seen as a rare abdication by a hereditary ruler. Truck drivers who deliver humanitarian aid have been protesting in Gaza after Israeli forces killed one of their colleagues in the south of the territory on Wednesday. Ahmad Salim's family say he was unarmed and had his hands raised when he was shot. The Israeli military says he was running towards them. Among the protesters was Nahid Shabaya of Gaza's Private Transport Association.
15: We've thought

0: the detention. The IDF claims their troops dispersed the group. Rescue workers in southern Spain are continuing to search for victims of the wildfire that's already claimed 12 lives in the province of Almeria. More than 20 people are still unaccounted for, and authorities fear that the number of dead could rise. Forensic scientists are using DNA samples from relatives of those reported missing to try to identify those killed. The British Foreign Office has released some of the most unusual requests consular staff have received from British citizens abroad. Tom Dewsbury has the details.
1: While it may be obvious that British embassies can help in emergencies or with lost passports, the Foreign Office says its staff regularly receive more outlandish requests for assistance. The embassy in Jordan was asked where in the country was best to get blonde hair highlights. It seems the Paris embassy often doubles as a tourist information centre. Staff there have been asked if they could help someone find their parked car, which was lost somewhere near the Eiffel Tower. And staff in Italy were asked where in Milan was showing Scotland's World Cup match against Haiti. The Foreign Office says its staff were always on hand to help, but it prefers if travellers only get in touch if they've got into difficulties.
0: Tom Dewsbury reporting. At the Men's World Cup, the defending champions Argentina are through to the semi-final after they beat Switzerland 3-1 in extra time in the last quarter-final of the tournament. They'll play England next, who booked their place in the last four by beating Norway 2-1. And that's the latest world news from the BBC.
2: Hello, you're listening to From Our Own Correspondent here on the BBC World Service. I'm James Kamara-Sami. Welcome to the programme. Coming up in this edition, recorded on Friday the 10th of July, the mood in Moscow as the war in Ukraine comes home to Russians, and a road to healing for some Ukrainians traumatised by their part in the conflict. Also in Algiers, the slow rehabilitation of the Kasbah, a neighbourhood at the heart of Algeria's history, now on the mend after decades of decline. But first to Iran. Over the past week, images have been beamed around the world of the state funeral rites held for the former supreme leader Ayatollah Ali Khamenei and members of his family. Their coffins were carried in procession through several cities in Iran, as well as in Iraq, before the final burial in the Ayatollah's home city of Mashhad. Millions of Iranians turned out for this huge display of public mourning. The scale and the fervent tone meant to convey Iran's resolute spirit and its continued resistance to any outside attempts to bring down the ruling regime. This as the ceasefire set out in the Memorandum of Understanding between the US and Iran appeared to break down as both countries fired missiles once again. Lise Doucette has just been in Tehran, where she was permitted to report only on condition that her material would not appear on the BBC's Persian news services.
3: I remember it as if it was yesterday. It was June 1989, at Tehran's Lale Hotel, once part of the American luxury intercontinental chain. Then it was famous for the US flag painted on the floor inside the front door. It meant you had to walk across it and insult the stars and stripes of America. It was my first trip to Tehran. An Iranian journalist sitting with me in the lobby offered an insight into her country. We swing from one extreme to the other, she explained. In 1979, we went from the rule of the extremely pro-Western Shah to the extremely conservative Islamic Republic. One day, she confidently assessed, we will find the middle. We were meeting at an historic turning point. Iran had just buried its revolution's founding leader, Ayatollah Khomeini. The world wondered who would replace him, and where was Iran heading now? The funeral in 1989 was chaotic. In the frenzied stampede of mourners, the Ayatollah's flimsy wooden casket burst. His white shrouded body tumbled into the crush. Panicked security forces struggled to snatch him, and finally, after some struggle, ferried him away in a helicopter. The next day, the procession proceeded with a sturdier, locked coffin. I kept thinking about that time this week when I was in Tehran to cover the funeral of his successor, Ayatollah Khamenei. This time, the organizers ensured there would be no repeat of that mess. Knowing much more about the projection of power, they choreographed a week-long spectacle of public mourning. The cleric's coffin was transported from one city to the next, five cities in all, including two in neighboring Iraq. the event of the century, the organization.

0: Organizers exclaimed. The crowds were huge at every stop. How many is impossible to say. And it's hard to say who was there. A throng of the deeply bereaved and those who were bussed in. The religious who revered him. The curious who reviled him. And this time, too, the human flood which filled the streets slowed and stopped the procession. In Tehran, the Ayatollah's casket, painted in the green, red and white of Iran's flag, was set on a flatbed truck, decorated with ornate latticework and Arabic Islamic script. But in the Iraqi holy city of Karbala, men weeping and wailing pushed and shoved, wrestling to touch the coffin as it was carried on hands through the crowds. And this time, four other coffins made this journey. One of the Ayatollah's daughters, a son-in-law, a daughter-in-law, and a grandchild, Zara, just 14 months old. All of them killed in the U.S.-Israeli airstrikes in the first hours of the war on February 28th. This time, religious and political symbolism were meshed. In seas of mourners clad in black, the brightest colour was red. Red religious flags symbolising blood and revenge. And placards spelt it out in red and white, "Kill Trump" and "Kill Netanyahu." Where is Iran heading now? 37 years ago, when Ayatollah Khamenei assumed the mantle of top cleric, even he knew he could not match the stature of his predecessor. But year after year, the second supreme leader built his base, strengthened the Islamic Revolutionary Guard Corps, and he ruled with a firm fist, weakening reformists who emerged within his ranks, suppressing the cyclical waves of protests. And through it all, he remained deeply distrustful of the United States, but he calculated cautiously to avoid direct confrontation. In the end, the leader whose worldview was defined by the slogans "Death to America, Death to Israel," was killed by their warplanes, and his revolutionary guards, who've mushroomed into an economic and security juggernaut, now play an outsized role in the system he leaves behind. Where is that middle the Iranian journalist told me about so long ago? Perhaps there were glimpses of it down through the decades. In 2009, in the protests after disputed elections, when Iranians took to the streets, calling for reform, not regime change. But their voices weren't heard. Or in 2015, in the celebration in the streets, when Iran signed a nuclear accord with world powers, including the US, and Iranians dared to hope their lives would get better. But President Trump pulled out of that deal in his first term. On a hot day in Tehran, as the procession surged past, two men, clad in black, like all the other mourners, pulled me aside. "You must listen to the voices of the real revolution," one whispered. "Not those voices," she emphasized, gesturing to the crowd. "The protesters," she said, "on these same streets 6 months ago, when security forces killed many thousands." And then they melted back into the multitude. There's still no middle ground in Iran, now ruled by its third supreme leader. Now it's Mujtaba Khamenei, severely injured in the attacks which killed his father and not seen in public since, leaving everyone to wonder and to worry again. Where is Iran heading next?
1: Lise Doucette. Before last week's NATO summit in Ankara, President Trump held a phone call with Vladimir Putin to discuss the ongoing war in Ukraine. Even as Russian forces claim to have taken new territory in the eastern Donbass region, the Ukrainians have been striking deep inside Russia. During his meeting with the US leader in Turkey, President Zelensky joked that it was difficult for him to go to Moscow because there are a lot of Ukrainian drones there. Some of those drones have been hitting major oil refineries, which has led to petrol shortages and fueled a sense of unease among Russians about the direction of the conflict. James Landale, who recently reported from Kyiv, has been gauging public opinion in Moscow. That's given him a rare perspective and some extra challenges.
2: "You are a deceiver," the security officer said. "I am deporting you immediately." My visit to Moscow was not beginning well. For several hours at the airport, I had been handed from official to official, but here I was, finally, in front of a man who seemed to have ultimate authority over whether I would be allowed through customs or packed off home on the first available flight. He was suspicious of my temporary work phone, which had few photos or contacts. But what left him most unimpressed was the fact I had been to Ukraine recently and often. "Why do you go there?" he asked. "Do you not love Russia?" And it took some further negotiation before he changed his mind and let me on my way. But it struck me on one level the officer was right. It was unusual for anyone to visit Kiev and Moscow in the space of a few months. For a journalist, it was a rare chance to report a war from both sides of the fence. So how do the two capitals differ after more than 4 years of fighting? Here, young men throng the streets. In Kiev, less so. Many there are either on the front, hiding from the draft, or living abroad. In Moscow, one sees few people in uniform. In the Ukrainian capital, they are ubiquitous. And Muscovites do not have the red-eyed fatigue of a people living under almost nightly air raids. I go for an evening stroll in Gorky Park, and it's packed with friends and families, all making the most of a brief Moscow summer. They're walking, swimming, dancing, drinking, eating. But it feels different to Kiev. There people enjoy themselves when they can, despite the war, cherishing what precious moments of normality they can find. But here in Moscow, they are living, it seems, almost apart from the war, as if not quite acknowledging its existence. Of course, that's not to say people here are ignorant of the conflict. It's on the news and in the papers. And in recent weeks, the residents of Moscow and St. Petersburg have seen black smoke cloud their horizons as oil refineries burn in the wake of Ukrainian attacks. The fuel for their cars is growing harder to find. We spent a day visiting petrol stations around Moscow. Almost all had queues, some short, some long. Those that had none were closed. Waiting drivers expressed genuine frustration and anxiety. They blamed the war, but at a tangent. Andrei spoke of geopolitics. Valeri pointed to military actions. What none would do is attribute responsibility. In our country, Elmar said, you can't say who or what is to blame. To discuss this, we went to meet Nina Khrushcheva, great-granddaughter of the Soviet leader Nikita Khrushchev and a distinguished professor of international relations. Sitting in a leafy park in northern Moscow, she told us President Putin was unlikely to bend to any economic pressure, not least because of the paradoxical view she said many people hold. Russians don't want the war, she told us. But in a very Russian manner, they have ended up agreeing with him fighting the war. They tolerate and adjust to him fighting it. This ability to hold two seemingly opposing views at once sounded very familiar, but it took me a moment to realise I'd heard echoes of this on the streets of Kiev. Many people there say they, of course, support the war to defend their homeland, but they also say they're tired and just want all the death and destruction to end. In other words, there is, despite everything, a shared view between at least some Russians and Ukrainians. They support the war, but they want it to end. In such contradiction and commonality lies, perhaps, a small shard of hope.
1: James Landale. You're listening to From Our Own Correspondent here on the BBC World Service with me, James Kumarasamy. Whatever the views of the Russian public, there's little sign that Russia's leadership wants the war to end. In the run-up to the NATO summit, there were more devastating attacks across Ukraine, including ballistic missile and drone strikes on Kyiv, which killed dozens of civilians. Ukraine's military commanders, meanwhile, claim that Russian forces on the ground have lost momentum, and senior Ukrainian officials are once again talking openly about retaking Crimea. But in the background, there remains an enormous human cost to this war, with hundreds of thousands of Ukrainian soldiers left to live with its physical and psychological scars. Lucy Ash has been to Western Ukraine to visit a pioneering therapeutic retreat for battle-weary troops.
3: As you walk into Rasohi, you hear the warbles of swallows and the rhythmic hammering of woodpeckers. Only the occasional scooter or car passes by. The village in the foothills of the Carpathians is just a few minutes' drive from the Polish border. It is as far away from the war as you can get inside Ukraine. This morning, a group of 20 people have arrived in an old school bus and are tucking into buckwheat porridge and fried eggs. They're sitting at a long trestle table in a studio originally built for an artist's colony with colourful paintings on the walls. These servicemen and women are all from the 704th Brigade, a radiological, chemical and biological defence unit. They're on a 3-month recovery and rehabilitation programme after combat deployments. Their roles range from hazardous materials and decontamination work in places like the Chernobyl exclusion zone to frontline operations. On their last deployment, they helped engineering units install obstacles and anti-drone nets around the roads in eastern Ukraine while under constant shelling. After breakfast, the soldiers are introduced to Nastya and Maxim, a husband and wife team of psychologists. Nastya asks them to sit in a circle and holds up a stuffed toy, a furry octopus. The octopus is passed around and whoever has it talks about their experiences. "Should we talk about the bad stuff?" she says. "Yes, because it's impossible to forget some of the things you have witnessed, so you need to address them." Ihor from Zaporizhia is the first to speak. A mechanic, he initially volunteered in 2015. He'd just got married when the full-scale invasion began. "I hardly ever see my wife," he mumbles. "I'm so sick of war. I just want to be back at home in my village growing tomatoes and cucumbers." Maxim invites the group to look at the photos on their phones that bring them joy, whether it's pictures of loved ones, their dog, or their vegetable garden. "Use any time off in a positive way," he urges. "Renovate your house or take your children to the seaside. Snatch moments of happiness whenever you can," he goes on. "Because you can't influence the war situation. You can only adapt." One middle-aged woman with bouffant hair breaks down when handed the toy. She's the unit's bookkeeper and her husband is a sapper. "We're a military family, proud to serve," she sobs. "But I'm scared of losing my child." Her son, who's also in a demining unit, is barely out of his teens. He's below the conscription age of 25, but he wanted to go. Not everyone here volunteered. Taras, a former plumber in a grey T-shirt, says he no longer wants to see friends. He takes solitary walks in the forest and can sleep only after glugging glass after glass of cognac. Later, when we're alone, he tells me police grabbed him off the street on his way home from work last May and took him straight to a recruitment centre. His first tour was manageable, he says, but his second deployment still haunts him. One morning in the Kharkiv region, several of his comrades were killed by a Lancet drone, one of the deadliest Russian weapons, which can hover in the air for 40 minutes waiting for their prey. Taras only survived because he was cooking borscht that day back at the base. "It was my turn to make lunch," he says. "Then I got the phone call. I spent every waking moment with those guys. And suddenly they were gone. I couldn't process it." Nastya says acute stress activates the brain's survival mode, which may save you in combat, but can be dangerous in civilian life. She fears a mental health crisis is looming for the country. "People join the army and are taught how to kill," she points out. "But when they come home, nobody teaches them how to live."
1: Lucy Ash there. In the 1960s and 70s, Algiers was one of the hot spots of world revolution, a magnet for rebels and anti-colonial movements of all stripes. The Algerian capital was a place filled with pride, and at its heart was the old city quarter known as the Kasbah. In Arabic, Kasbah means fortress or citadel, and the Kasbah of Algiers was certainly a stronghold for the militants who fought a bitter 8-year war of independence. In the decades after French rule ended in 1962, the maze of narrow alleyways and many of its historic buildings fell into disrepair. But a process of restoration has been underway. Philip Sweeney has been back to Algiers to see how the heritage of its citadel is being preserved and fortified.
4: My first visit to the Casbah around 20 years ago coincided, I now realise, with one of the earliest signs of its revival. This was a new venture by an elderly Kasbaji shopkeeper named El-Hajj Zubir. Dar el-Marusa, Zubir's historic house, painstakingly restored from a semi-ruin, was just opening to the public. Today, the massive studded street door conceals a thriving museum restaurant run by his six children, carrying on the legacy of their father, who died in 2022. Visitors explore the ornate interior, dine on the Algerois noodle dish called reshta, and maybe listen to musicians performing the hypnotic and plangent shabi music of the old Kasbah. Now, El Marusa is emulated by a number of similar businesses. But when Zubir bought the property in 1996, the middle of the Black Decade, the worst years of a vicious civil war, the warren of steep, narrow alleys was semi-deserted, still infested with the Islamist terrorists who murdered police and journalists venturing there. Back then, a young Algiers museum curator took me on my first visit. "I'll bring my wife," he suggested. "She'd love to see the Kasbah, but she's scared." Echoes of that period still linger. When I went to the old Café Malakoff for its Thursday night shabi session recently, my elderly taxi driver refused until I found a police patrol for him to park beside. "That's in the Kasbah," he kept muttering. "I'm not going there, especially at night." The ending of the Black Decade, achieved via a mixture of military crackdown and amnesty, reduced the Kasbah's insecurity but didn't tackle the decrepitude. Everywhere, buildings decayed or collapsed, pulling down their neighbours, blocking alleyways and cutting water pipes. Old residents left, replaced by squatters from the countryside, often letting the buildings deteriorate more so they'd be rehoused by the authorities. Video footage from that era shows Zubir strolling the alleys, bemoaning the loss of the traditional way of life, repeating wistfully, "All the old families have gone." For years, a succession of conferences vacillated over schemes for regeneration, and associations like Sauvons la Kasbah, Let's Save the Kasbah, criticised the lack of government action. At one point, a collapsing house killed five occupants, and an angry crowd hurled abuse at visiting city officials. One researcher stated that the only practicable way to save the Kasbah was to demolish it and build a replica. But little by little, important monuments began to receive attention. The Palace of the Dey, the Ottoman-era governor, has been beautifully restored. So has the Keçawa Mosque, financed appropriately enough by the Turkish government, and seven more major sites are on the list for action. Gradually, individual dwellings are being restored too, using masons, carpenters and coppersmiths from the little local workshops. A prominent recent example is the house of the family of Jamila Buhired, one of the most celebrated mujadihat of the 1950s War of Liberation, during which she planted bombs in French-frequented cafes. The Kasbah's little Ali Lapointe Museum, devoted to one of the star freedom fighters of the Battle of Algiers, is now an established attraction, and virtually every second street bears the name of a hero or martyr of that conflict. But the Kasbah is not all war memorial. The museum restaurants have seen a boom in iftar parties, boisterous late-night buffets breaking the Ramadan fast. Does all this add up to impending gentrification? Property prices are increasing in the lower Kasbah, adjoining the new metro and government offices. The newspaper El Watan even spoke of a gold mine for speculators. But estate agents tell me that historic Kasbah houses rarely come up for sale, and then often privately between Kasbah dwellers. The dark, closed style of the Kasbah's duiret dwellings, with inward-looking rooms around a central courtyard, doesn't appeal to modern Algerois, an architect told me. "My clients want new flats with balconies and views," he said. "When the Kasbah is restored, it'll be for tourists." Nonetheless, El-Hajj Zubir's far-sighted investment during the Black Decade has undoubtedly paid off. Dar el-Marusa must have increased a lot in value, I suggested to his daughter, fishing for some figures. "Inshallah," she replied enigmatically, and changed the subject.
1: Philip Sweeney in Algiers. And that's all for this programme. Thanks for listening. I'm James Kamara-Sami. The producer was Polly Hope. We'll be back next weekend with more stories of the real lives behind the global headlines. So do join us again then, here on the BBC World Service.
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7: I'm Jake Warren, and after the news on the BBC World Service, I'm hearing from Yasuo Takamatsu, a man who has spent 15 years diving into the Pacific in northeast Japan, searching for his wife Yuko, who was swept away by a tsunami.
8: After diving again and again, I started to fear that she might be nearby. Yes, that's it. I suppose I just think she might be close by. I don't think about it too deeply.
7: Diving for Yuko is coming up after the news.
9: BBC News with Emily Thomas. The US military has carried out more strikes on Iran after an attack on a cargo ship passing through the Strait of Hormuz. The Revolutionary Guard Corps said they'd fired a warning shot at the ship for using what they said was an unauthorized route to cross the strait. The Revolutionary Guards also said they launched missile and drone attacks on American military assets in the region in response to the US airstrikes. They said US bases in Qatar, Kuwait, Jordan and Bahrain had been targeted. The veteran United States Senator Lindsey Graham has died at the age of 71. Graham was an influential voice on defence and foreign policy. He was a vocal supporter of Ukraine and of military action against Iran. Though initially a critic of Donald Trump, he became a staunch ally. The most powerful storm to hit mainland China this year has brought heavy rain to the eastern coast. Typhoon Bavi lashed the cities of Wuhan and Yuching with violent winds. Qatar's former ruler Sheikh Hamad bin Khalifa Al Thani has died at the age of 74. He led the Gulf nation from 1995 until 2013, when he handed power to his son Sheikh Tamim. Rescue workers in southern Spain are continuing to search for victims of the wildfire that's already killed 12 people in Almeria province. More than 20 others are unaccounted for. Police in Canada say two people have been killed and four others injured in a shooting at a festival in Toronto. They say there was an exchange of gunfire between two individuals. At the Men's World Cup, the defending champions Argentina are through to the semi-final after they beat Switzerland 3-1 in extra time in the last quarter-final of the tournament. They'll now play England, who booked their place in the last four by beating Norway 2-1. BBC News.
7: It's just after dawn in March this year, a crisp spring morning, a few miles off the coast of Onagawa, a small port in northeast Japan. The sun dances on the water as a small white fishing boat carves through the deep blue of the Pacific. On board is Yasuo Takamatsu. In his late 60s, with salt and pepper hair, Yasuo is donning diving equipment. He moves through his kit without thinking, a kind of absent exactness that comes from doing something hundreds of times. He puts on a weight belt over his dry suit, followed by an equipment harness, face mask, and finally, air tank. Today, he's going down to around 40 meters beneath the surface. But he's not here for the fish. He's here for his wife.

0: This is Yasuo's 763rd dive. For 15 long years, he's been searching for his wife's remains. On the 11th of March, 2011, Yasuo's wife Yuko was swept away by the most devastating tsunami ever to hit the Japanese coast. Her body was never recovered. Since then, twice a month, every month, Yasuo has returned to the waters that took her from him. You may have seen this story before. It's often told as a search, as something unresolved. But that's not quite what this is. Seeing Yasuo don his gear on a cold, sunny morning in spring, he's smiley, even friendly. When he talks about his wife, it has that wry humor of a long-lost friend.
1: If we met, if we are able to meet, I think, surprisingly, she'd probably say it to me first. You've gotten old.
0: To understand what keeps Yasuo going back to the waters, we need to step into a world of Japanese culture and a unique relationship with death and nature. For the BBC World Service Heart and Soul, I'm Jake Warren, and this is Diving for You.

0: In 2011, the largest earthquake in Japan's recorded history triggered a tsunami that hit this coastline. While Yasuo was already on higher ground, his wife Yuko was trapped on the roof of her workplace. With tsunami warnings blaring on the radio, he received a text from her.
1: The message said, "Are you okay? I want to go home." That was the only one that reached my phone. There was a question mark after, "Are you okay?" So I thought she must have been worried about me. After that, there was one more message in the history. This one didn't get through. But it just said, "The tsunami is terrible."
0: Believing Yuko had reached safety, Yasuo followed the radio advice and went home. But when Yuko didn't arrive, he went to the hospital, hoping she had been rescued.
1: The fire brigade stopped me, so there was nothing I could do. I came back home. Then the next day, when I went to the hospital to pick her up, I was told they had been swept away. Since then, I've searched various evacuation centers, but I haven't been able to find her.
0: Yasuo asked the Coast Guard to search for his wife, but the days of looking soon turned into weeks, which then became years. They were looking for bodies in the rubble on land as the waters eventually receded. Thousands of bodies were recovered, but none of them were Yuko. After 2 years, he took matters into his own hands.
1: As time went on, the rubble and debris were being cleared away more and more. I started to think, maybe she isn't on land. Maybe she's in the sea. And that's why I started diving.

0: There is a Buddhist idea of the dead among the living, a spiritual belief that our loved ones are in our lives long after they pass. This is fundamental in Japanese culture. Of course, grief is universal. Anyone would want to find their loved one's remains. But in Japan, this concept makes a burial without a body especially traumatic.
1: And in that context, being missing means existing in a state where someone has not yet been fully accepted as one of the dead.
0: Fumihiko Sueki, a leading scholar of Japanese Buddhism and philosophies of the dead, explains the problem of a body that is never recovered.
1: For that reason, the state of being missing is an intermediate, extremely unstable condition, one in which a person has not been confirmed as dead. And precisely because it is so unstable, how to accept that state must have been an extremely difficult problem.
0: From a Western perspective, Yasuo's dives could then be seen as a need for closure, to find her body so he can properly mourn and move on. But that would be wrong.
2: And so that's one perspective of how he's trying to deal with his loss of his wife, who is neither living nor dead, and he's always looking for his wife to be united into his life.
0: That's Takeshi Murasato, a lecturer in non-Western philosophy at the University of Edinburgh. In the West, death is often seen as an ending, with afterlives imagined as separate realms. Heaven above, hell below. Takeshi explains that in Japan, and for Yasuo, death is understood differently.
2: But I think the Japanese conception of death is also a beginning. It is a process of living as a dead. And also in order for you to really acknowledge your living life.
0: This idea of the dead among the living flows into Japanese life. The dead are acknowledged in everyday rituals.
2: So it is something very unique to Japanese culture where, you know, wife goes to the tomb of your late husband every month of the day in which he died, which happens in my home as well. Also, every family has like the family altars where the dead is commemorated every morning and you pray to them in the morning and afternoon.
0: In Japan, this repeated visiting of the dead has a name.
2: Visiting of the graves and praying for the dead is called kuyo in Japanese. The services that are designed to wish for the happiness and rest in peace for the dead. So the Japanese conception of the dead doesn't mean that the process ends there and then somehow everything is great, right? The whole process of mourning and the journey kind of takes place on the other side, even in the Buddhism and Shintoism. So the memorial services tends to be doing for the well-being of the dead, but whole practices to deal with your trauma and sense of loss and finding the peace in a way that you can actually be with your wife is also part of kuyo.
0: This is exactly how Yasuo understands his dives, as a continued connection with Yuko.
3: I suppose it feels like going to see her. It's a little different from visiting a grave, because she isn't in a grave. It feels more like going to meet her.
0: What started as a search gradually became a ritual.
3: There is that side to it, yes, like offering incense sticks at the Buddhist altar and putting out tea or rice. If you call it her habit, then maybe it is her habit.
0: Yasuo couldn't bring Yuko's remains to shore, so he went to her. Being in the sea, he is surrounded by Yuko. He found a way to connect with her through all.
3: After diving again and again, I started to feel that she might be nearby. Yes, that's it. I suppose I just think she might be close by. Don't think about it too deeply.
0: Yasuo's dives can be seen as an act of communion, meeting his obligation to honor his wife's spirit. So it isn't a search, not really. And it isn't desperation. It doesn't feel like sadness either. Yasuo says the dives have become something so profound, he'd continue whatever the outcome.
3: For example, just because I found remains, yes, it's over. Even if, by chance, they were my wife's, would it end there? I don't think it would end there. I'd want to find the things for the other people, too.
0: Yasuo resurfaces from his first dive of the morning, his first visit to his wife that day. He hands over his flippers, climbs back onto the boat, and heads towards Onagawa Harbor. Though underwater is a time for reflection, on the journey home, Yasuo smiles and talks with his dive partners about what they saw below. Watching him, it doesn't feel like a man who is chasing something lost. To me, it feels like a man who was returning to something. You're listening to Diving for Yuko from the BBC World Service with me, Jake Warren. I'm in northeast Japan, following Yasuo Takamatsu, seeking to understand why he has spent 15 years diving into the Pacific for his wife, Yuko. A few hours later, Yasuo heads back out into the Pacific for a second dive. The boat leaves the bay, passing tree-covered islands dotted with Buddhist shrines and distant fishing boats returning with the morning's catch. But Yasuo barely looks up. Quiet and thoughtful, his gaze stays fixed on the waves, his mind on what lies beneath them. Then, pulling on his kit, he jumps into the water.

0: 空を飛んでるような感覚ですかね。
1: It feels as though you are flying through the sky, I suppose.
0: だって中にこう普通の
1: Normally, if you're diving at around 50 meters, there are all kinds of underwater formations, aren't there? Some are like mountains, some are like valleys. And you can float above them and look down at them from above. So it really does feel a bit like flying or floating, I suppose. Because, of course, you actually are floating. It feels like flying.
2: Floating above the broken underwater landscape, Yasuo understands the terrible power tsunamis have brought to this coastline for generations. Cycles of destruction have scattered man-made buildings across the seafloor.
1: When I'm looking at the debris, I think she couldn't have come back up through all this. She must not have been able to make it back up.And when I think that, I do feel like I might cry.
2: To understand Yasuo's diving, we need to understand Tohoku, the northeastern region of Japan where Onagawa lies and where Yasuo was born and raised. Exposed to the vast expanse of the Pacific,Tohoku has forever lived with the constant threat of earthquakes and tsunamis, a reality that has deeply shaped its culture. Takeshi Morisato explains.
3: This kind of things happens a lot in the history of Japan. All these like incidents where massive people die and how the victims tried to deal with this natural disaster or loss of their family members is quite common knowledge.
2: The Tohoku coastline and the communities that dwell along it still bear the scars of the 2011 tsunami.
3: In Tohoku region shows like that when we had like earthquake and tsunami in the past, we have all these shrines to say the boundary between the world of ocean and then the people who could live safely. That's why they built the shrines at the edge of the tsunami disaster, and it's ancestral warning.
2: Yasuo's attention to the world beneath the waves...Its mountains, valleys, and rubble reflects a philosophy common to places where natural disasters play a part in everyday life.
4: In Japanese, fudo, in English, translated as climate. Fu is the wind, and do is earth or soil. So the wind and the earth is a holisticsetting that include all the natural environment and also the history, culture, everything. So this is fudo.
2: This is C.Y. Cheung, a professor at the University of Tokyo and an expert in philosophies shaped by natural disasters. But in Japan, and especially in Tohoku, this relationship between people and nature is fundamental.
4: So...If we have this in mind, what will be the fudo of Japan? Japan's fudo is the monsoon type of fudo, the massive power from nature. But we are not just being completely determined by this climate. We are living with it, and then we have some kind of response to this monsoon climate.
2: This dialogue between nature and culture has shaped how people from Tohoku see the world. Here...Humans are not separate from the environment, they are part of it. That idea is central to fudo, the understanding that natural disasters will come. What we can control is not nature itself, but how we respond to it. For Yasuo, that raises a profound question. If our deities are meant to protect us, how can they allow nature to hold such devastating power?
0: 神様ね。
1: God, you know, when something like this happens, like a disaster, you do sometimes look at it with doubt and wonder. Does God really exist? Is there really a God? Why would God do something that causes so many people to die? If God exists, why didn't He save them? But as for the Buddhist altar,I suppose that's a different question.
0: 普段はまた違いますよね。
2: This quiet acceptance in the face of disaster, even the disaster that took Yusuo's wife, is the very essence of Fudo. Here's Takeshi Morisato again.
3: So if you live in Japan, you accept that there's going to be a typhoon, an earthquake, and all these natural disasters. So to live in this Fudo is acceptance. In that process, you're going to lose some people. So in some ways, I think losing someone dear to you and missing that person, looking for that person, is also part of that Fudo, right? And I think the death of somebody is someone in that natural disaster is really a raw reminder that we are part of the natural environment and we will die and we go back to the ground or to the ocean or to the fire, whichever tradition you come from.
2: But in modern Japan, technology is changing this relationship. New building methods and industry allows communities to rebuild like never before. And for Seiwai, this allows them to erase the traces of past disasters.
4: This is the kind of problem because we have so much attachment to our wind and the soil, our history, or our history of our town was there on the soil. But if we put a piece of massive land to raise the sea level, that means all our previous history, our previous memories of a place are all being buried.
2: Hiding the evident natural disasters is a fundamental shift away from Fudo. If we can't remember a past disaster, how can future generations understand it?
4: All our memory of the past is lost, and this is a major loss to us. So we actually want a safer place, of course, but at the same time, we would like to keep our collective memories. And if you go to these places by this pilgrimage, I think you understand the importance of this memory. Asura is, of course, is trying to do this very personal act of returning to this site of trauma and to recollect the memories of the past and to look for any kind of remains of his loved ones, for example. But at the same time, it could also be seen as understanding this land to him is not just the natural setting. It is, to him, the Fudo.
2: For Seiwai, Yasuo's experience is a reminder that we are not above the whims of nature.
4: The holistic, or the culture, the nature there that was him. He was actually part of the Fudo. He was a Fudo being. And that means he cannot just see the sea as something outside his body. This is part of his body.

0: Yasuo speaks of growing up near the sea, the same sea that would eventually take his wife, and how, even now, he admires it and fears it in equal measure.
1: It's not particularly because I dive, but ever since I was young, I've been familiar with the sea. Swimming in it, fishing, and various things like that. As for the sea itself, I don't really loathe it or anything like that. At the time, there was a tsunami and rough seas. But on the other hand, right, you can catch lots of delicious things. And there's beautiful scenery. That does exist, right? But I wonder, for me, yeah, not really. Well, there was a tsunami in the disaster, but I haven't really come to hate it that much. There are people who can't even stand to look at it anymore. But I haven't gone that far.
0: As Yasuo resurfaces from his second and final dive of the morning, a clearer understanding also begins to emerge. Through Kuyo, he honors Yuko's memory. Through Fudo, he accepts her loss as, in some sense, part of nature's course. And in a powerful metaphor, beneath the waves, the man-made wreckage from the tsunami is now part of nature's course too.
1: There are cars that look half-crushed, and other things have become like artificial reefs. Fish come there and lay their eggs. You can see things like that too.
0: Yasuo packs up his car. This was not his first dive, it was his 763rd. And tomorrow, or next month, he'll come back out here again. Next time will be his 764th, but it won't be his last. Today, he didn't see Yuko's physical remains, but that doesn't mean he didn't find her. Yasuo's grief is part of his life, and life for Yasuo goes on. In Onagawa, life goes on too. A forklift loads a warehouse. Families pass by with their children. On the harbor wall, fishermen cast their lines into the water. All the while, with the knowledge that one day, another wave may come.

and by the roadside near the harbour, where Yasuo sets out each time, a small plaque stands as a warning to the next generation. To save your life, you must go to higher ground. The fundamental principle of tsunami evacuation is to go to higher ground. How scary it must have been. How frustrating it must have been. How sad it must have been. How heartbroken they must have been. Learn from the Great East Japan earthquake. And in a world where natural disasters must be accepted as part of life, just weeks after we filmed with Yasuo, an 8.0 magnitude earthquake struck off of Japan's northeast coast. In Onagawa, tsunami warnings blared out. And tomorrow, or next month, they'll sound again.

0: Diving for Yuko was a Message Heard production for the BBC World Service, presented by me, Jake Warren. It was written by Leo Danshak and Jake Warren. It was produced by Leo Danshak. McAllister Bexon is the executive producer. James Cox is the production coordinator. 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For the BBC World Service, the commissioner is Simon Pitts.
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1: Coming up on The Arts Hour with me, Nikki Beatty, the shape-shifting queen of pop, Madonna, talks about her relationship with dance.
8: Well, that's how I started. I was a dancer. So dancing's in my DNA, and the first music I made was dance music. I like the connection I have with people, dancing with people, whether I'm on the stage or on the dance floor. It just creates community, like, and sometimes relationships.
1: Australian choreographer and dancer Meryl Tankard on reviving a Pina Bausch dance piece with the original dancers, and Chinese-born American author Kan Wen Chu on her satirical debut novel, Boring Asian Female. Also on the show, Hollywood actor Olivia Wilde on her latest film, The Invite, Indian artist Bharti Kher on fellow artist and countrywoman Mrinalini Mukherjee, music from Sudanese singer Sulaf, and my conversation with Italian director Francesco Sosai. All that and more coming up on The Arts Hour.
9: BBC News with Emily Thomas. The US military says it's carried out another round of strikes against Iran after an attack on a cargo ship passing through the Strait of Hormuz. The Revolutionary Guard said they'd fired a warning shot at the ship for using what they said was an unauthorised route to cross the strait. According to the British Maritime Security Agency, the container ship sustained significant damage. From Jerusalem, here's Caroline Davis.
10: The big concern I think that Iran has is it does not want to look like it is losing any form of control over the Strait of Hormuz. Meanwhile, the US has been adamant that Iran does not have control over the Strait of Hormuz. And so every time one of these ships is being hit, the US then responds and the whole cycle begins again. So if the point of the US response was to try to deter Iran from hitting these ships in the first place, that doesn't seem yet to be working. But then, of course, we do know that there are due to be talks happening in Amman. We know that I think one of the sort of Iranian officials have already arrived in Amman for those discussions.
9: Iranian media is reporting that in response to the US airstrikes, Tehran launched missile and drone attacks on American military assets in the region. The Islamic Revolutionary Guard Corps says it targeted US bases in Qatar, Kuwait, Jordan and Bahrain. The veteran United States Senator Lindsey Graham has died at the age of 71. His office said he'd suffered a brief sudden illness. The Republican from South Carolina was first elected to the House of Representatives in 1994 and the Senate 8 years later. President Trump has called Graham a true American patriot. The chairman of Republicans Overseas UK, Greg Swenson, said Graham was an influential voice on foreign policy.
11: If there was any criticism of Lindsey Graham, it would be from the sort of isolationist wing of the party that didn't want any sort of foreign interventions. And he was a huge supporter of Ukraine. He was there this week. He was very much in the hawkish wing of the party. And I think that that might change some of the dynamics in the Republican Party in the Senate.
9: The most powerful storm to hit mainland China this year has brought heavy rain to the eastern coast. Typhoon Bavi lashed the cities of Wuhan and Yuching with violent winds. Here's our Global Affairs reporter, Joanna Keane.
3: Almost 2 million people were evacuated from Zhejiang and neighbouring provinces before the typhoon made landfall. Pictures from Zhejiang show waves lashing the coast, a vehicle knocked over by the winds and flooded streets. Barvi had already pummeled a chain of remote Japanese islands and brought heavy rainfall to Taiwan. It's now weakened to a tropical storm, but could still bring prolonged and widespread rain across eastern and northern China. Forecasters say Barvi will move to Anhui province on Monday and to the Northern Yellow Sea on Tuesday.
5: World News from the BBC. Rescue workers in southern Spain are continuing to search for victims of the wildfire that's already claimed 12 lives in the province of Almeria. More than 20 people are still unaccounted for, and authorities fear that the number of dead could rise. Forensic scientists are using DNA samples from relatives of those reported missing to try

0: Onto the news channel Al Jazeera, he introduced a permanent constitution, held municipal elections, and secured the bid to host the 2022 World Cup. Educated at Britain's military academy at Sandhurst, he later served as army commander and defence minister before becoming crown prince.
1: Police in Canada say two people have been killed and at least four others injured in a shooting at a festival in the country's largest city, Toronto. The deputy police chief told reporters there was an exchange of gunfire between two individuals. So far, no arrests have been made. At the Men's World Cup, the defending champions Argentina are through to the semi-final after they beat Switzerland 3-1 in extra time in the last quarter-final of the tournament. The two teams were tied 1-1 after 90 minutes. Argentina then scored two goals in the second half of extra time to win the match. They'll play England, who booked their place in the last four by beating Norway 2-1. And that's the latest world news from the BBC.
2: Hello and welcome to the Arts Hour from the BBC World Service. I'm Nikki Bady, bringing you a star-studded lineup of guests and some cultural companionship with the best global arts and culture conversation from across the BBC and beyond. Coming up, the shape-shifting queen of pop, Madonna, talks about her relationship with dance. Australian dancer and choreographer Meryl Tankard on reviving a 1978 Pina Bausch dance piece with the original dancers. And Chinese-born American author Kan Wen Shu on her satirical debut novel, Boring Asian Female. Also on the show, Hollywood actor Olivia Wilde on her latest film, The Invite, which she also directed. And Indian artist Bharti Kher on fellow artist and countrywoman Mrinalini Mukherjee. We have music from Sudanese singer Sulaf. And that's not all. My guests on today's Arts Hour are the Italian director Francesco Sosai. We'll be talking about his film, The Last One for the Road, later in the show. And we welcome back as our cultural critic this week, the mighty Bidisha. Bidisha, before we go any further, what cultural highlight would you like to recommend to the world?
3: There is a contemporary Chinese family romantic drama called Dear You, which has done amazingly well both internationally and at home in China. It's all in the Chaoshan dialect, and it's about a modern day couple who are looking into their grandmother's love affair, which was conducted mainly via letters. And so they go back through the generations, and the grandmother's husband moved away to elsewhere in East and Southeast Asia. So it's prompted a great big dialogue within China all about identity and about migration. And it's also very soft-hearted and lovely and heartwarming.
2: Where can we see this?
3: You can find it on digital platforms maybe in about 2 months' time.
2: Excellent. Something to look forward to. Thank you, Bidisha. We begin with confessions. Mine is that I am a huge Madonna fan and Madonna watcher. Hers is Confessions 2, her new album. As a mistress of transformation, Madonna has been personally shape-shifting and reinventing her sound for decades. Confessions 2 is her 15th studio album, and it's a sequel to her 2005 album Confessions on a Dance Floor, which gave us the hit Sorry, Hung Up, Get Together and Jump. The British producer Stuart Price was her collaborator on both albums. When the BBC's Graham Norton met Madonna to talk about Confessions 2, he asked her why dance floors are so important to her.
4: Well, that's how I started. I was a dancer. So dancing's in my DNA, and the first music I made was dance music. I like the connection I have with people, dancing with people, whether I'm on the stage or on the dance floor. It just creates community, like, and sometimes relationships.
5: So when did you discover the community of a dance floor?
4: When I was in Michigan, my ballet teacher, who was the first gay man that I met, he told me I have to go to this club called Menjo's. It's in Detroit. He's like, I have to show you something. It's going to blow your mind. I'm like, okay. And so I walked into this club and the doors opened and there were these two beautiful men without their shirts on, wearing roller skates and bow ties and shorts. And they had a drink on a tray. And I was like, wow, we're not in Kansas anymore. And that was my first dance floor experience.

0: Everybody was so free, and girls were dancing with girls, and boys were dancing with boys, and some people were just whirling around by themselves. And I was like, wow, this is so amazing. Everybody's so free. Cut to my song, I Feel So Free. I feel a tremendous sense of freedom when I'm dancing.
1: So this, the I Feel Free, what came first? The phrase, I Feel Free? Was it the spoken word bit?
0: Spoken words.
1: Do you just start
0: I love to
1: speaking?
0: speak on with music in the background. I don't know, something happens. I'm the voice in your ear. I'm talking to you, I'm inviting you, I'm singing to you, I'm seducing you, I'm inviting you.
2: Thanks for coming. Sometimes I like to just hide in the shadows.
0: To not only join me, but also to be free.
2: Create a new persona.
0: You know, to let yourself go, to not think, not intellectualize. It's weird. The ideas come when I don't try too hard.
1: In the music, you talk about that idea of hitting the dance floor and being free and finding a new persona and anonymity and stuff. Like, can you ever do that? Can you ever have that feeling again?
0: You know where I can have it? It sounds like a total contradiction, is on stage. Because there's so many people that I just kind of tune everybody out, and then something takes over.
1: I know there's a track on the album called Danceteria. There will be people who don't know what Danceteria was back then when you were in the clubs in New York. So how do you describe it to those people?
0: The Mecca of music and dance. And fashion. Let's not forget fashion.
1: In Manhattan.
0: Yeah, 27th Street. It was this incredible convergence of musicians and painters and writers and directors. There will never be another time like that. I just think that happened in that particular way because the only way you could meet people is to go out. If you were an artist and you lived downtown, you had to go on the street and call people on the payphone, and then you had to take the subway and wait in a long line. That's ritual, you know? And that's important because it builds community and connection. And when I would go to Danceteria, everybody had cool outfits and everybody had cool hair. Everybody was cool. I wasn't cool. All my clothes that I had, like my ballet, because I was a dancer, so I just took all my dance clothes and reinvented it. So hunger was the best sauce.
1: Now, I never thought I'd be sitting in a bar talking to Madonna about football, but your little daughters, they're big into football,
0: Yeah.
1: and you are playing the World Cup
0: That's
1: final.
0: crazy.
1: Yeah. Did you do that to promote the album or so your daughters would get tickets to the World Cup final?
0: Actually, neither. I'm just a really big football fan, and it's always been my dream to,
1: Really?
0: yeah. So I've been bugging and like harassing my manager for over a year about it.
1: And what are you going to give them? Like some new stuff, some old stuff?
0: I'm not going to tell you. You just want to know everything. Right? Spoiler alert. You'll find out when you get there.
3: Madonna, and I have been listening to Confessions 2 on repeat, and I love it. Critic and cultural commentator Vidisha, what do you think?
4: I completely agree. It's a fantastic album. It was very clever for her to call it Confessions 2. It's very on Madonna because she always looks forward.
3: What does Madonna mean to you, though, in your lifetime?
4: She is a beacon of charisma, strength, talent, ambition. I think her skills as a musician and a producer are always under-talked. She is a brilliant pop star. She's a great songwriter and lyricist, and she always signified independence to me. She has never been overshadowed by any man or any woman in her private life or in her work life. And the fact that she has carved out a multi-decade career and just survived in a world and an industry which are so changeable and so brutal. And I really love her muscles.
3: Yeah, exactly. Her muscles are amazing. 67 years old and thriving with a hit album. And of course, she is a gay icon and she has done a lot for gay communities across the world, hasn't she?
4: Everything I've heard about her from other artists and activists is that she has an enormous amount of solidarity. She will support, she will collaborate, she will put her money where her mouth is. She does AIDS fundraisers, and she has done that since before it was fashionable to do that.
3: Yeah.
4: Because she lost so many friends and colleagues and collaborators during the HIV/AIDS era in the 1980s in New York.
3: Favourite tracks on the album. May I start with Danceteria?
4: Danceteria is amazing, and I also love the lead single, I Feel So Free. That was her way of getting back in touch with her audiences and saying, join my club night and let's enjoy this album together.
3: OK, then I also really love the fact that she's worked with a couple of Colombian rappers over the last few years. So Maluma on the track Medellin on Madame X. And on this one, it's Fade on Read My Lips. I think she's clever. She talks to that huge market who loves songs in Spanish. And what do you think of the track she did with her daughter, Lourdes Leon?
4: I thought it was an amazing example of how Madonna can be completely mainstream and absolutely intimate at the same time. So this is a woman that we think we know everything about. We talk about her daughter, Lourdes. We speculate about their relationship. She's spoken in interviews about how her daughter oftentimes resented that sheer amount of fame.
3: Yeah.
4: And now they're in the studio together. And Lourdes is not untalented.
3: No, she
4: isn't. As we hear from this track, she's got a beautiful voice. And now they're talking about their personal relationship. And we're all listening to it.
3: Thank you very much, Fidisha. You're listening to The Arts Hour from the BBC World Service. We continue the liberation and love of dance with Meryl Tankard now, the Australian dancer, choreographer and filmmaker who began her career at the Australian Ballet in Sydney and became the principal dancer with the legendary German choreographer Pina Bausch's company, Tanztheater Wuppertal, between 1978 and 1984. Meryl Tankard has now created a work called Echoes of 78, bringing together nine of the original dancers from Pina Bausch's 1978 piece Kontaktov. They reprise their performance against a film backdrop of the original production, and these dancers are now in their 60s and 70s. The BBC's Tom Sutcliffe asked Meryl Tankard about creating this new version of Bausch's rather long work.
5: It's actually a half. We're doing about a half. So I've found these amazing videotapes from Rolf Bordzig, her partner and designer. No one has ever seen this footage. I don't think Pina even saw it.
6: And these are projected in your production, yeah. Because of 78, projected at huge scale,
5: yeah,
6: behind the dancers who, as it were, we're watching both on film and now 48 years later.
5: Yeah, so people have said it's like watching time and you never can see time. So we synchronise at times with ourselves. And they had never seen themselves either. Like, we didn't have photographs like you do now. We'd had only ever seen a few black and white photographs of ourselves. So I think they were quite chuffed at how they looked. They looked beautiful.
6: And what about just the physical business of doing it? I mean, after that first performance where you all came back together, there must have been aches and pains that were...
5: It's the stilettos too, because the women, we used to wear, like, you know, 4 or 5 inch stilettos. And Joe and I, oh, yes, we're going to do that. And they got lower and lower and lower and lower. But it's the stilettos that were the biggest challenge. But the interesting thing was all these people have the piece. It's all in their body. So it's like there's all these little files in your body that you've opened up again.
6: And what made Pina Bausch's work so distinctive?
5: She totally transformed theatre, dance, inspired everybody. I think for me, she choreographed vulnerability. And it was all these little, you know, insecurities that we have within us that she actually showed on the stage. And that's what people could relate to. So people who didn't know anything about dance were incredibly moved, you know. And we looked at the audience, you know, we would stand there and really eyeball the audience. And I think that was also really confronting for people.
6: Because it was shocking at the beginning, wasn't it, in 1975?
5: I joined in 78 and people were still banging doors and leaving. It was a tradition on the opening night of a new work, they would hold the door and then slam it really, really loudly and, you know, swear as they went out. And it was quite fun. I mean, one performance, people had come in a bus and they'd been given oranges from Amsterdam and they threw the oranges at us on the stage, which was quite dangerous.
3: Meryl Tankard on Pina Bausch. Fidisha is our critic today. What's your relationship with Pina Bausch's dance production?
4: She is one of the icons of contemporary choreography. Her work is full of substance, has narrative elements, and she's talking about universal experiences, love, death, hatred, the family, the ambiguity that can exist within personal relationships. She has an amazing eye for dancers and a great way of working with costumiers and scenographers so that you really are indeed watching dance theatre.
3: You really are. And the first time I saw a Pina Bausch production, I was quite surprised at the variety of bodies that were on the stage. All incredible.
4: It's very interesting you say that because my opinion is the opposite.
3: Oh.
4: I think that she casts very diversely, but that often there's a uniformity
3: in the body.
4: In the body and also in the vibe. So a recent performance I saw in London had this very similar casting. So all of the dancers had very long hair and beautiful silk dresses, and they were moving in such a way that it was as if she was talking about this is what all women are like and this is what all women's relationships are like. Even though they were different visually,
3: yes,
4: they had the same energy.
3: Yes,
4: that's very confronting. And it made you think about gender and gender politics and power and all of this stuff. It's mythic. It's something that we've all been through.
3: And that muscle memory that Meryl mentioned, you are an athlete, a runner, you lift weights. Do you experience an actual muscle memory, or do you understand the creative muscle memory as well?
4: Both of those things are true and real. Physical muscle memory is really extraordinary because your body is always plastic. It's always in a form of transformation. And thanks to thousands of years of evolution, it always wants to get better. So if you have been a great runner beforehand and you slowly take it up again, you will improve exponentially faster than someone who's going from a literal standing start who never exercised before, because your body remembers what it was like at its peak. Mm. And that's why we shouldn't give up. You can start and transform at any time, at any age. And talking about dancers who are in their 60s and 70s, it doesn't sound that old to me.
3: Fidisha, thank you. You're listening to The Answer from the BBC World Service. The Chinese-born American writer Kan Wenxu moved to the USA when she was 2 years old and grew up in mainly white areas of North and South Dakota and Idaho. At 18, she gave a TEDx talk titled "I'm Not Your Asian Stereotype," which has been viewed over 3 million times. 10 years later, a graduate from Columbia University, she now lives in New York City and recently published her debut novel, a suspense thriller with themes of ambition, failure, identity and obsession, centred on university student Elizabeth Zhang. The BBC's Anita Rani asked Kan Wenxu why she chose to call it Boring Asian Female.
7: No, you know, I didn't begin with the title, but after writing, I was like, that's the crux of the book, right? Because it's like Boring Asian Female, that is how other people perceive Elizabeth. And by making that the title, you're subverting that in a way that I think is really interesting.
8: And the main protagonist of this story, Elizabeth Zhang. Tell us about Elizabeth.
7: So Elizabeth is someone who has worked hard her entire life, kind of has a chip on her shoulder because she always felt like she was underrecognized or ignored growing up in these places where everyone was different from her. And then when she gets into Columbia, she has this one dream, which is to go to Harvard Law School. And she works so hard to get in, and then she finds out that she didn't get in. And actually, someone else in her year who she sees as vastly inferior to herself does get in. And she starts spiraling and becoming obsessed with this rival of her own making, Laura. And she just kind of does some really unhinged stuff after that.
8: Mm. She, as you mentioned, goes to Columbia.
7: Mm-hmm.
8: You also attended Columbia.
7: Yes, I did.
8: And she, I mean, there's so many little things that I want to pick up on. One of them is how she observes the other students there who are from more privileged backgrounds. How much does that fuel her ambition, her obsession?
7: For sure. I mean, I think that she feels like she traded in one type of inferiority for another. So there's one line, I think, in the book that's like, when I was in high school, I wasn't cool because I wasn't white. But then when I was in college, I wasn't cool because I wasn't rich.
8: Yeah.
7: So I think that, you know, when I went to Columbia, I also was someone who, you know, I hadn't traveled a lot. Like, I just hadn't been around people who were from these extravagantly privileged backgrounds, and they had a certain way of moving in the world that I just wasn't used to, this kind of blind confidence almost. Mm. And I think that's also why I set the novel at Columbia. Obviously, it being my debut novel, I wanted to write about something that I felt familiar with, but also I wanted to really observe all of these different dynamics at play and all of these different people who go to a school like this.
8: She talks about percentiles a lot in terms of how smart and hot people are. Mm-hmm. For example, she's in the 70th percentile for attractiveness. But even then, that's within the context of being Asian, not within the context of women generally. And the 99th percentile academically. Explain more.
7: Yeah, well, I always thought percentiles was really interesting because, you know, when you're growing up, you're always being judged by some kind of percentile, whether implicitly or explicitly. When you try to go to college in the United States, you have to take the SAT. And the first thing that you see next to your score is what percentile you're in. And then when you're applying to college, you have acceptance rates. And that in itself is also a percentile. Are you in the top 5 or 10 percentile of the applicants that year? So, you know, I wanted to really write a character who took the percentiles extremely to heart in that she wants to essentially game the system. And the first step to gaming that system is just understanding where she currently stands and what metrics she's being judged on.
8: So how much pressure is she under?
7: Yeah, I mean, I think that anyone who maybe comes from an immigrant household knows that there is an expectation to create a better life for yourself than your parents did, to basically do better. And it, I think, mirrors some of my own experience where, you know, I felt a lot of pressure to do materially better than my parents. But one area of growth that I felt for myself is sometimes doing better doesn't just mean materially better. Mm-hmm. Sometimes it means living the life that you want for yourself, because ultimately money is a means to happiness, right? So why not just skip directly to the happiness rather than changing the means to the end?
8: And have you tried to explain that to Asian parents? Has anyone had that code?
3: Kan Wen Shu. Vidisha is our cultural critic in the Arts House studio today. What resonated with you from what we just heard Kan Wen saying?
4: What she's talking about is a very odd combination of a racial cliche with a weird compliment baked into it. So she's specifically referring to the idea of the model minority in America regarding the East Asian population. So the model minority myth is very clever, very competent, extremely highly educated, strict parents, goal-orientated, gets to the top of industries like tech and finance and STEM and engineering and all the rest of it. But the flip side is the boring Asian female, which is the title of her novel. Identical, not interesting, no personality. So those are racial insults which are tied to weird racial compliments. In England, it's a bit different because the East Asian population is relatively small, and so that sense of cliche and identity hasn't concretized in a very
3: well. We've got it with our people, as in Indians, Pakistanis, Bangladeshis, and Sri Lankans.
4: My whole argument is that we should own our positive stereotypes
3: and refuse the others.
4: Yes, simply refuse the others and kick back against them. But if someone wants to tell me I'm naturally intelligent and goal orientated and good with money, I'm going to own that, even if it's not true.
3: Vidisha, thank you. That's it for part one of the show, but don't go away. Still to come, actor and director Olivia Wilde on her latest film, The Invite. And I'll be talking to Italian director Francesco Sosai. The Arts Hour's back after this.
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3: Still to come on The Arts Hour with me, Nikki Badey, Hollywood actor Olivia Wilde on her latest film, The Invite, which she also directed, Indian artist Bharti Kher on fellow artist and countrywoman, the late Mrinalini Mukherjee. Music comes from Sudanese singer Sulaf and my conversation with Italian director Francesco Sosai. All that and more still to come on The Arts Hour.
12: BBC News with Lisa Costello. Iran's influential parliamentary speaker has said the era of what he called one-sided deals with the US is over. The statement from Mohammed Bagher Ghalibaf, who's also Tehran's chief negotiator, came after a fresh wave of attacks between the two sides. US forces launched their third round of airstrikes on Iran this week in response to Iranian forces attacking a ship in the Strait of Hormuz. Iran later declared the waterway closed once again. The veteran United States Senator Lindsey Graham has died at the age of 71. Graham was an influential voice on defence and foreign policy. He was a vocal supporter of Ukraine and of military action against Iran. The most powerful storm to hit mainland China this year has brought heavy rain to the eastern coast. Typhoon Bavi lashed the cities of Huihuan and Yueteng with violent winds. Almost 2 million people were evacuated. Rescue workers in southern Spain are continuing to search for victims of the wildfire that's already killed 12 people in Almeria province. More than 20 others are unaccounted for. Qatar's former ruler Sheikh Hamad bin Khalifa Al Thani has died at the age of 74. He led the Gulf nation from 1995 until 2013, when he handed power to his son Sheikh Tamim. Police in Canada say two people have been killed and four others injured in a shooting at a festival in Toronto. They say there was an exchange of gunfire between two individuals. At the World Cup, the defending champions, Argentina, are through to the semi-final after they beat Switzerland 3-1 in extra time in the last quarter-final. They'll now play England. BBC News.
3: Welcome back to The Arts Hour on the BBC World Service with me, Nikki Badey. And if you've only just joined us, here's what you missed in the first half of the show. The Queen of Pop, Madonna, on her latest album and her relationship with dance. Australian choreographer and dancer Meryl Tankard. And Chinese-born American writer Kan Wenshu. Coming up, my conversation with the Italian filmmaker Francesco Sosai about his film The Last One for the Road. We hear about the late, great Indian artist Mrinalini Mukherjee. There's music from Sudanese singer Sulaf. And Badisha is still with me in the studio as our cultural critic today. First then, the film The Invite is a satire on American middle-class married life, starring Seth Rogen, Penelope Cruz, Edward Norton and Olivia Wilde. Olivia Wilde is also the director. With their marriage already on thin ice, failed musician Joe and his wife Angela, Seth Rogen and Olivia Wilde, invite their stylish neighbours, therapist Pina and ex-firefighter Hawk, played by Penelope Cruz and Edward Norton, to dinner, ostensibly to apologise for the building noise they'd had to suffer as the couple renovated their apartment. What transpires is an evening of very adult conversation and comedic embarrassment between the uptight couple Joe and Angela and the liberals Pina and Hawk.
13: There's something I've been wanting to talk to you about.
14: We also have something we wanted to talk to you about.
15: You can ring my
14: bell. We feel a very strong connection with you guys.
16: That is so nice. Thank you.
13: Yeah.
16: Oh, say thank you, Joe.
13: Thank you. Very flattering. Just to be clear, you, her, and me.
14: Yes.
13: Me too.
14: Yes, also you.
3: The film feels a bit like a theatre piece, which is no coincidence, as Olivia Wilde told the BBC's Nick Grimshaw.
15: It was a play, it was a Spanish play, written and directed by a guy named Sesque. He then turned that into a film, which was a great independent Spanish film called The People Upstairs. That's a film that Edward and I both saw and loved. That then was adapted into several different languages, different countries, South Korea, Poland, France, Italy, Germany? Probably Germany.
1: Antarctica.
15: Antarctica, of course. And then Rashida Jones and Will McCormick wrote the English language version, and that's the script I got. And it is a deceptively simple premise. You think, okay, a dinner party, four people in a room, sweet little chamber piece. And then it obviously had the potential to be something that would punch you in the gut and make you laugh hard at yourself, which is what we all need. And so then we gathered the greatest actors of all time, Edward, Penelope, and Seth, and we got into a room and we tore this script apart and made it our own with Rashida and Will, just like just kind of chewing on it, and we made it something very personal and specific. And then we shot the film in order on 35 millimeter, and it was a dream come true in every single way.
1: Yeah. Olivia, you direct the movie, but did you see the house or the apartment as another character?
15: For sure. Yeah, it is, because it had to tell such a big part of the story. It is a place that the Seth Rogen's character has grown up in this flat, but can't afford it. So he's got this shame. You know, he never would be able to have this for his own family, but he's inherited it. So it's kind of like an expensive flat that's decorated with inexpensive things, like young people who haven't quite grown up all the way. And they feel very insecure about having people over for dinner. So having Penelope and Edward's character come in the door is kind of terrifying for my character, because it just feels very revealing.
1: Yeah, and your character as well, like, you know, she's conscious and, she's an interior designer. So that's a choice as well.
15: She gave up a career to have a kid and to take care of this house. And it's actually Edward's character is the first person to make her feel like maybe she is an artist. And that kind of sparks a whole thing in her.
1: Yeah. I've got to talk to you about the music in it as well, because the music, the score is done by Devonte Hines, who we love. How did you land on working with Dev? Because the music in it, it's not like, it doesn't sound like Blood Orange. So was it about his music that made you want to get him involved?
15: I love Dev's work in film, and I also know he's a cellist, and I had really loved watching him play the cello, and I was so inspired by him, and I knew this film needed a score that would have this kind of disproportionately dramatic tone, you know, like the juxtaposition of dramatic strings with this kind of seemingly, you know, domestic situation that's just not very high stakes, and yet internally it feels very high stakes. And I asked Dev if he was interested in it. He happens to be the biggest film nerd any of us know. And he read it and he was immediately on to something really brilliant. It's very much like another character in the film. It's kind of a Greek chorus.
1: Yeah. Was there anything that you guys really learned from this? Because it is about everyday conversations and everyday relationships and how we talk to each other.
15: I really learned from this character and from these people that the importance of autonomy within a relationship, that you have to maintain your whole self. You can't blame someone else for your unhappiness. You can't, resent someone for your own misery. It's your responsibility. And these characters are really struggling with that. They've kind of fallen into the rhythm of just blaming their unhappiness on each other, which is not really fair.
3: Olivia Wilde talking about The Invite, which I thoroughly enjoyed and laughed along with, and Penelope Cruz rocks blonde hair. Adisha, what did you think of the film?
4: Completely agree on all counts. It was exactly what I expected, a sort of closed box chamber piece, very bourgeois, very much about sex and love and relationships and marriage. It's not consequential beyond the four walls of the set. And yet, if it's done well, you get the chance to see four actors really enjoying themselves. If it's well scripted, all of those little comedic beats are in there. And there's a sense of its own silliness. So there's a very loud score, which is really right to the fore. And so whenever something awkward happens, the score comes in and says, this is awkward, isn't it?
3: Yeah. How did the storyline about the neighbours having an adventurous love life work for you?
4: It was very interesting because the film is extremely on the nose.
3: Yeah.
4: So you've got Olivia Wilde's character and Seth Rogen, and they're wearing these drab clothes, grey, blue. Their apartment is sort of tasteful, but a little cluttered and a bit try-hard. You know, she gets together a little cheese board.
3: A little charcuterie.
4: They're trying, it's like they're trying to live as if their character's in a magazine. And then along come Ed and Penelope, and they're relaxed, and they're wearing dark clothes, they're wearing leather and cashmere, and so their natural cool butts up against the original couple's natural uncoolness. So it's extremely broad brush. And of course you expect a little bit of flirting. Ed Norton's character has got that slimy latte dad sort of vibe. He's always leaning in a little bit too close. And when Olivia Wilde's character is saying boring things, he's like, uh-huh, uh-huh, as if it's so interesting. And you just know he's going to make a pass at her at some point. So you know from the beginning that the script is going to go there.
3: Yeah.
4: And you have to like that sort of film, which I did.
3: Well, the film succeeds as this sort of awkward and funny look at the American middle class and their bedroom habits. But does it translate universally, do you think?
4: I think class and the bourgeoisie cut through everything. So there's a version of that couple in every culture in the world. I'm absolutely sure of it.
3: How does The Invite compare to other chamber piece or dinner party films, do you think?
4: It's on the more frivolous end of the spectrum. It can be done in a very, very politicised way. For example, Guess Who's Coming to Dinner is a really famous film which is actually about race.
3: Race, yeah.
4: Dinner for Schmucks, the French film, is also about sort of class and ageing and gender. There's a film called The Basement starring Willem Dafoe. That's also about race.
3: Mm. Thank you so much, Padisha. You're listening to The Arts Hour from the BBC World Service. Italian filmmaker Francesco Sosa's latest film, The Last One for the Road, premiered at the Cannes Film Festival and is a gently offbeat road movie and buddy story that follows two ageing drinking companions. When I say ageing, they look like they're in their 50s, and a shy young architecture student who unexpectedly joins them on a wandering journey through the bars and back roads of northeastern Italy. The two roguish middle-aged men are Carlo Bianchi and Doriano, Carlo and Dori, who once worked for a crook named Genio, stealing sunglasses to sell them on, a lucrative business until Genio left for Argentina to avoid prison. There's a vague mission in the film for the men to pick Genio up at the airport as he returns to Italy after 20 years because they think that he hid some cash and might lead them to it. Francesco, first of all, tell me, what inspired this story? Was it something personal?
17: So actually, 10 years ago, I met an architecture student in Venice. A sort of friendship blossomed, and I always found it very interesting, his charisma, his persona, and I wanted to explore more the perspective of an architecture student coming from southern Italy and, coming to Venice to study. So I wanted to have like a sort of his alien gaze to my own region, let's say. And we were writing and more stories sort of lean into the main story. And so we ended up with this sort of plot, the one you told right now.
3: The film feels like a road movie, but it is also a journey through different life choices, for example, with the young character quietly watching these two older men. Why does that dynamic interest you, the age difference and wisdom versus naivety, perhaps?
17: It interests me because I have the feeling that in our age there is a huge polarization between generations. Like each generation is stuck inside its own age and ideas, and there's very seldom a sort of exchange between generation. Mm. I wanted to activate the sort of this communication. Yeah.
3: So Giulio, the architecture student, is played by Filippo Scotti, the lead from Paolo Sorrentino's The Hand of God, and your two older actors. I'm just wondering how you cast them and what you were looking for.
17: Me and my co-writer, so we have a rule, we don't write thinking about actors.
3: Okay.
17: Because we don't want, if you write thinking about an actor, you end up writing what you know he or she can do. You don't have enough surprises for them. Mm. What we do, we're very precise. We try to write voices of the characters. It's a feeling of their voices. And then basically I go around and I look for this. I search for these voices somehow. And when I found a voice that interests me, then I start to cast.
3: So these two older men, they exist on the margins. I mean, they could be men who've been overlooked in life. They could be drifters or searchers. What is it about that aspect of life that fascinates you?
17: What fascinates me is that in Italy, after the 2008 economic crisis, there was a huge shift in the paradigm of economy. And there are people who are were simply left out of development. And this interests me a lot because they're sort of stuck in time. They have a life. There is a balance between accepting that the world that they grew up in doesn't exist anymore, but at the same time, they're sort of stuck in a limbo, in a twilight world where they don't have a, they don't fit in anymore. They don't have a role in society. And for me as a filmmaker, this is a nice way to go into the story.
3: And one of the things that I noticed is that the film is driven by observation and not explanation. So, for example, the financial crisis that you've just talked about in 2008 is hinted at, but it's not signposted. And I just wondered, how have you learned to trust silence rather than exposition?
17: So for me, it's very simple. I try to write movies as if the camera was not there, you know? So the camera comes after, and dialogues and the story and the relationship should feel like in real life. And in real life, there is not often explanation. So you sort of bump into stories and into dialogue, and you as a listener, you have to complete with the context. You have to provide a context to the dialogue you hear around. And that's what we try to do.
3: Your protagonists, Carlo and Dori, spend quite a lot of the film drinking before getting back onto the road. And that could be seen as troubling behaviour. So why were you asking your audience, me, to sit with that discomfort?
17: I don't see discomfort as a bad thing by watching a movie. Also, I like to be in discomfort when I watch a movie.
3: Yeah, me too. But then... Yeah,
17: because it put me off balance. And yeah. So maybe I find myself more open. And this is also what happens to Giulio. He would never jump in a car with these two guys, but it happens. And so that's what I like. Also, for me, alcohol in the film is not just... for me, it's very similar to what happens in Stalker by Tarkovsky, that they need to be drunk in order to know the map of the area. That's how I also see it. The alcohol is between realistic and not realistic in the film.
3: You're talking about Tarkovsky's Stalker. Is that what you were saying? Yeah. How did you balance, though, the need we have to see those characters as simpatico or lovable? Or did you just not feel we needed that?
17: For me, it's more like when you observe someone, at the beginning you tend to judge this person.
3: Yeah.
17: But when you spend a great deal of time with someone, you see their homes, their lives, their families. For me, everyone is holy then somehow. I lose myself in the observation of lives.
3: The women in the film are not main characters. And in fact, a couple of them exist off screen. An ex-wife, a sex worker. Why did you take that decision?
17: Because I wanted to explore masculinity and what it means now. And so I had this radical choice of portraying women as very far away. They sort of isolate themselves from women. And for me, it was a way to isolate my two characters and explore their behavior between men.
3: And talking about your region, the bars, the roads, the villages of that Veneto region become more than just locations in the film. They feel like they're emotional landscapes. So what were you hoping that those places would say to us? I mean, it's an Italy perhaps that we don't often see on screen.
17: Yeah, I think it's for a non-Italian audience. It's very interesting to see this side of Italy because it's not what we as Italian tend to show outside Italy. So I think in my film there is a lack of picturesque location, more of a raw depiction of the landscape, which is, by the way, how where most of Italian people live. They don't, we don't live all in
3: Rome like, or Milan or Venice.
17: Yeah, exactly. And even Venice in the film, which is in the film, it's not the Venice of the tourist that you always maybe see.
3: Exactly.
17: Also because it's with my film, I didn't want to sell anything. I didn't have to sell a place. I wanted a realistic and honest portrait of Italian landscape now.
3: Well, when audiences leave the cinema after seeing the last one for the road, what conversation do you hope that they're going to have about their own lives?
17: I think the film speaks about sort of chronic nostalgia you can have about your past lives and what happened and what didn't happen in your life. But I wanted to make a film with a sort of a bright ending.
3: Yeah.
17: So I hope that the film helps people to move on from nostalgia.
3: Francesco Sosai, thank you so very much. You're listening to The Arts Hour from the BBC World Service. The late Indian artist Mrinalini Mukherjee was a modernist sculptor who, over four decades until her death in 2015, made monumental works using dyed and woven hemp fibre, an unconventional material for sculpting, as well as bronzes, ceramics, drawings and watercolours. Recently, a selection of her art was exhibited in the UK, and her close friend and fellow artist Bharti Kher told the BBC about her first encounters with Mrinalini and her work.
18: I came to India in 1993, and I think I met Dilu that year. She was such a character. Mrinalini, we, all her friends, called her Dilu. She was quite a force, I think, in a time when experiments in modernism, specifically in India, were really of the hour, of the moment. I think that her sort of radical dialogue that she had between fine arts and craft, between the local traditions of and Indian temple sculpture, that was really important. She kind of elevated weaving, knotting, you know, things like tying. And all these sort of techniques were kind of relegated in some ways to the margins. But Dilu, as a person, she was reservedly unapologetic about her work. She really knew what she was doing. Whether people were listening or watching her, it didn't really matter. She was very courageous in the way that she worked. Material was never the message. It was just something that took her where she needed to go. And she was really aware that the materials that she used carried both cultural and political and gender histories, as well as this idea of her own female force. I mean, to talk about things like the Yaksha, the Yatras and all of that 5,000-year-old civilization at that time, when it was a bit perhaps too raw, when India was like marching towards a sort of modernist, towards modernism. But, you know, her work was deeply poetic. Form was really important. For me, it was just the physicality of her materials, the way that she was so fluid with form. For me, it resonates with my own explorations of the body that I've been doing for the past 30 years or so.
3: Bharti Kher talking about Mrinalini Mukherjee and her work. And Bharti's own work, incidentally, is on display at the Tate Modern in London and at the Vancouver Art Gallery. And she's married to one of my favourite contemporary Indian artists, Subodh Gupta. But Badisha is our cultural critic today. Badisha, tell me how you respond to Mrinalini Mukherjee's work.
4: She's such an extraordinary artist because she had interests and talents in all different forms of artistic expression. You actually mentioned the favourite of my works by her, these monolithic and yet strangely earthy and organic forms, which she created by knotting up hemp and using natural fibres and natural materials to create something that is tantric, alien, monolithic, industrial, and yet friendly and full of personality all at the same
3: time.
4: What
3: a brilliant description.
4: And she uses earthy colours, which are relatively rare in sculpture. Mustard yellow.
3: And a sort of earthy red.
4: Yes, earthy red, terracotta tones.
3: Yes.
4: But she always eluded the eye, and it's taken a long time for her to be seen as an artist who has created a body of work which is worthy to be toured nationally and internationally. And this is part of the international art world finally engaging and re-engaging with South Asian visual art, which to me, is one of India in particular, but the entire region generally, is greatest exports and greatest source of innovation and growth.
3: Thank you, Bidisha. Finally, on today's Arts Hour, Sudanese singer and oud player Soulaf, whose music draws on the rich heritage of her home country. Now based in France, Soulaf's sounds are a blend of traditional Nubian rhythms and Sufi poetry combined with electronic soundscapes. Here she is with the BBC's Keris Matthews, who asked her what kind of music she listened to growing up.
19: Different kind of music, like oriental music and music from desert also a lot, and Sudanese music, and yeah.
20: And when you say music from desert, do you mean a kind of like a real linear kind of rhythmic, slow kind of music?
19: I mean, for example, Mauritanian songs, or songs from Mali, or songs from like Tuareg song, yeah.
20: Yeah, which brings you to your association with Tanari Wen.
19: Exactly, yeah.
20: How was that tour?
19: Was super amazing. It was a great experience for me because I was a big fan for them since ever, and my dream was just to attend the show for them. So touring with them and being with them in the same bus touring and just doing a lot of music and chatting with them and knowing a lot about their experience, it was such a tremendous experience for me.
20: But Soulaf, your work, your voice, you're a songwriter, you're a multi-instrumentalist, and that's what we're celebrating with you today. Your debut's not out till October, so we're here early. So should we hear the first song?
19: Yeah.
20: And what is this song? What language are you singing? And also, what are the lyrics? What's the story?
19: The language is Arabic. And all the album is written and composed by my grandfather, Abdul Azim Sid Ahmed.
20: Was he a poet?
19: Yeah. He was doing that just for fun, if I can say. He was a very spiritual Sufist man. So all the songs, they're spiritual, and except one song, the first song of the album. And this one is Nada, and it's a spiritual song. It speaks about when the light came, like his journey from when he found himself spiritually, if you can say.

the music of Sulaf. And that's it for this week's Arts Hour. Thank you for your ears, and thank you to both my guests, Francesco Sosai and Vidisha. For now, from me, Nikki Badey, studio managers Duncan Hannant and Steve Greenwood, and producers Nikki Paxman and Kieran Birmingham, see you next week.

0: بحار فهمونا عددا.
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10: BBC World Service, it's 10 o'clock GMT. This is Oliver Conway with the newsroom. There have been more strikes by the US and Iran, so are we heading back to all-out war? We'll be live in the Middle East. Also today...
11: All I can say is count me out. Enough is enough.
10: Trump critic turned close ally Senator Lindsey Graham has died suddenly at the age of 71. He just returned from a visit to Ukraine. We have the latest on the Spanish wildfires.
12: That was really awful, really awful. Gas cylinders exploding, everything. Houses on fire.
10: And later.
13: We found out that the remains had been transferred to the Valley of the Fallen without the consent or even the knowledge of their families.
10: 90 years after the start of the civil war in Spain, divisions remain. We start with this update.
14: BBC News with Emily Thomas. Iran's influential parliamentary speaker has said the era of what he called one-sided deals with the US is over, following a new wave of attacks between the new sides. Mohammad Bagher Ghalibaf's statement came after US forces launched their third round of strikes on Iran this week in response to Iranian forces hitting a ship in the Strait of Hormuz. The latest escalation has seen Iran's Revolutionary Guard Corps declare the waterway closed once again and launch further attacks on US bases and allies in the region. This has prompted unease and anger across the Middle East. Tom Bailey reports.
15: Among the countries targeted by this latest round of Iranian strikes was Oman, with Iran's Revolutionary Guards saying they'd attacked support and refueling platforms in the country used by US naval vessels. The Omani government issued a statement strongly condemning the attacks on its territory, which came just hours after the country hosted Iran's foreign minister to address security issues in the Strait of Hormuz. A similar strike on facilities used by the US military was reported in Qatar. The Qatari government said the latest escalation was complicating efforts to contain regional tensions.
14: The US Senator Lindsey Graham has died at the age of 71, following a brief and sudden illness. The Republican's office released a statement saying he died on Saturday evening. Here's our world news correspondent, Joe Inwood.
16: For more than two decades, Lindsey Graham represented South Carolina in the Senate, holding some of the most powerful posts in US politics. He served as chair of the Budget and Judiciary Committees, helping to cement a more conservative Supreme Court. He was also a fierce proponent of an interventionist foreign policy and an important voice for US support for Ukraine. He had clashed with Donald Trump over the years, once telling the BBC there was a dark side to the president, but they ended as firm allies. After news of Graham's death broke, President Trump paid tribute, calling him a true American patriot.
14: The most powerful storm to hit mainland China this year has brought heavy rain to the eastern coast. Typhoon Bavi lashed the cities of Yuhang and Yuching with violent winds. Here's our Global Affairs reporter, Joanna Keane.
17: Almost 2 million people were evacuated from Zhejiang and neighbouring provinces before the typhoon made landfall. Pictures from Zhejiang show waves lashing the coast, a vehicle knocked over by the winds and flooded streets. Bavi had already pummeled a chain of remote Japanese islands and brought heavy rainfall to Taiwan. It's now weakened to a tropical storm, but could still bring prolonged and widespread rain across eastern and northern China. Forecasters say Barvi will move to Anhui province on Monday and to the Northern Yellow Sea on Tuesday.
14: World news from the BBC. Qatar's former ruler, Sheikh Hamad bin Khalifa Al Thani, has died at the age of 74. Sheikh Hamad led the Gulf nation from 1995 when he deposed his father in a bloodless coup. He helped turn the gas-rich country into a key global player. Police in Canada say two people have been killed and three others injured at a shooting at a festival in Toronto. The Deputy Police Chief, Frank Barredo, told reporters that while the cause of the shooting is not yet clear, it appeared there was an exchange of gunfire between two people.
18: Investigators are piecing it all together. This was a very chaotic scene. I think we had something in the neighborhood of 13,000 people participating in this festival, so it's crowded. I mean, just the brazen, despicable quality of this exchange here, the amount of danger to the members of the public, as the mayor commented, is just so unacceptable.
14: At the Men's World Cup, the defending champions Argentina are through to the semi-final.

0: Spears made history as the first woman to earn a place on the famous Test Honours Boards at Lord's in London. The boards have celebrated cricket's greatest batting and bowling performances for generations. Gaud made her mark by taking a stunning 5-wicket haul in the first innings against England in the first ever women's test match at the legendary ground. And that's the latest world news from the BBC.
1: Thank you. You're listening to the newsroom from the BBC World Service with Oliver Conway. Ever since the US and Iran agreed their original ceasefire 3 months ago, there have been sporadic exchanges of fire, but no return to the all-out war that the US and Israel began on the 28th of February. However, the current outbreak of tit-for-tat attacks and rhetoric from both sides seems worse than what has gone before. US forces launched another round of strikes after Iranian forces hit a ship in the Strait of Hormuz. And there have been further attacks on US bases and allies in the region. Well, we'll go to the Middle East in just a moment to speak to our correspondent there. But first, let's turn to Spain, where 12 people are dead and more than 20 missing after wildfires swept through an area of the south of the country. Firefighters have made progress in bringing the blaze under control in the province of Almeria, but rescuers are still searching for those unaccounted for. Let's go to our correspondent there, Guy Hedgeco. Guy, what is the latest, first of all, in terms of the fire itself?
2: Hello, Oliver. Well, the latest we've heard from the regional president of Andalusia, Juanma Moreno, is encouraging. He says that the fire is now being stabilised. So that's really the first really good news we've heard in that sense since the fire started on Thursday afternoon. But he said it has burned around 7,000 hectares. So, you know, this has been a substantial fire. We know that it's caused 12 deaths. 1,400 people were evacuated from their homes, but the Andalusian president also said that those people are now gradually returning to their homes. So overall, the picture is fairly positive, and it looks as if the conditions continue as they are, which is with slightly lower temperatures, slightly lower winds, then the fire hopefully will be able to be extinguished.
1: But a number of people are still missing. Is that just from the chaos of the evacuation?
2: Well, the president of Andalusia also talked about that issue, because there's been a lot of talk, understandably, about the possibility that the death toll might go up further, because we have 23 people unaccounted for in the wake of the fire. And he said that he doesn't now expect there to be any further victims confirmed from the fire. He believes that the people who are missing or unaccounted for, some of those might be people who are among those 12 already confirmed dead. Their identities are still yet to be confirmed through DNA testing, so there's some confusion there. And he said that there may be other reasons why people are unaccounted for. So he doesn't expect there to be more victims. However, having said that, rescue and emergency workers are doing us a final check through the fire zone, looking very carefully, going through the fire zone in its entirety to check that there are no further victims.
1: And in terms of what we've seen in Spain and in Europe as a whole in recent years, how bad is this fire?
2: Well, you know, obviously 7,000 hectares is substantial, but we have seen much bigger fires than that here in Spain in recent years, and there have been other fires burning, smaller ones mostly, here in Spain, for example, up in the Catalonia region recently. I think the thing that has really shocked people about this fire has been the fact that it has taken a human toll with 12 victims. That is extremely unusual. We haven't seen such a tragic wildfire in that sense since 1984, when 20 people were killed in La Gomera in the Canary Islands.
1: Guy, many thanks indeed. Guy Hedgeco there, live in Almeria in southern Spain. Well, let's return to our top story, those new exchanges of fire between the US and Iran. And the question we were posing is, might we see a resumption of full-blown conflict? Or is this just the new normal, tit-for-tat strikes continuing every so often? Well, let's speak to our correspondent in Jerusalem, Caroline Davies. Carrie, what is the latest?
3: Well, this all seems to have started again, particularly on Saturday night. We firstly heard from the UK Maritime

0: maritime trade operations, saying that there had been a ship that had sustained damage and that the crew had been evacuated. This is close to the coast of Oman, which is important. And I'll come back to that. Iranian state media then said, according to the Iranian state media, the Islamic Revolutionary Guard Corps said that they had closed the strait after firing a warning shot that had struck a vessel that was travelling on what they referred to as an unapproved route. They then warned that if there was retaliation over the incident, there would be severe response. But unsurprisingly, as we've seen earlier in the week, the US military did respond. This was the third round of strikes that they have conducted on Iran in the course of a week. And they said that this was because they said Iran had hit this commercial vessel. And then they targeted multiple different military targets. They say 140 approximately that they hit. And most of that was done to try and degrade the ability of Iran to be able to hit ships that are traveling through the Strait of Hormuz. They said that was the purpose. Iran has responded. We've had multiple reports from across the Gulf of alarms going, of interceptions. We've heard from Jordanian's state news agency. They said that three missiles from Iran fell early on Sunday morning, although they said that there were no casualties and minor damage was done. Recently, we have just heard as well from the Oman state media also saying that there was some targeting there, but they did not directly say that this was Iran. So again, we're seeing further escalation in this and more countries feeling that they are being pulled into this exchange.
1: Now, the two countries are supposed to be negotiating a longer-term agreement. What's going on?
0: Well, I think all of this is centering around the Strait of Hormuz, because, of course, that's where all of this started. And the key problem here is that Iran wants ships to use its designated routes that come closer to its coastline, and it wants to retain control, have control of the Strait of Hormuz, and appear to have control of the Strait of Hormuz. However, a lot of these ships that have been hit have been coming closer to the coast of Oman using a different route, and that is where a lot of this is sparking off from. And it's interesting that Iran is clearly continuing to do this and hitting ships that are trying to take these alternative routes, because it shows that even if it knows there's going to be some form of escalation in response, that it feels it's incredibly important to show that it retains control over that. They talk about this being part of its sovereignty, but you can see it's also a key trump card for them, essentially, in the negotiations to say that they can have this control. Because as we saw earlier in the conflict, when they had that stranglehold over the strait, it essentially brought the whole world economy and affected the whole world economy. So it's something that's really crucial to them. But the big question, of course, is whether or not this goes further. Because while the US is continuing to respond, if the point of them responding is to try to deter Iran from attacking these ships, the fact that this has happened again in the course of this week does not suggest that that is working either. So then perhaps the only way forward really is to have these talks.
1: Carrie Davis in Jerusalem, thank you. As recently as Friday, the Republican US Senator Lindsey Graham was in Ukraine meeting President Zelensky. A day later, he was dead following what his office called a brief and sudden illness. He was just 71. In the past hour, President Zelensky said he was deeply saddened by the death of a determined leader. Senator Graham was a staunch supporter of Donald Trump, despite once calling him a race-baiting, xenophobic, religious bigot. And the US president said today Senator Graham was one of the greatest people I have ever known. The Israeli Prime Minister Benjamin Netanyahu said Israel had lost one of its greatest friends. Lindsey Graham had been in the US Congress for more than three decades and was seeking a fifth term as South Carolina senator in November. Here he is in action criticising Democrats at a hearing in 2018 over Brett Kavanaugh's controversial nomination as a Supreme Court justice.
2: God, I hate to say it, because these have been my friends. But let me tell you, when it comes to this, you're looking for a fair process? You came to the wrong town at the wrong time, my friend.
1: However, after the riots at the US Capitol in January 2021, following Mr. Trump's defeat by Joe Biden, Lindsey Graham cut ties with him in the Senate.
2: Trump and I, we've had a hell of a journey. I hate it being this way. Oh, my God, I hate it. From my point of view, he's been a consequential president. But today, first thing you'll see, all I can say is count me out. Enough is enough.
1: However, he later returned to President Trump's side. Scott Lucas, professor of American politics at University College Dublin, looks at Lindsey Graham's journey from establishment Republican to MAGA loyalist.
3: What really shifted Graham, indeed, of course, what shifted the Republican Party, was that election of Donald Trump in 2016. Graham stood in that 2016 campaign, tried to get the Republican nomination. Donald Trump belittled him, insulted him, humiliated him, even gave out his phone number on air. But rather than setting himself up against Trump, Graham very much swung behind Trump. He very much an ally of Trump, an enabler of Trump in terms of repackaging Trump's views to try to make them acceptable when Trump crossed the line. There were certain moments when Graham would come out and say, look, maybe, you know, this has gone too far, notably after the Capitol attack in January 6, 2021. But by and large, both in Trump's first term and in Trump's second term, Graham became a marker of how Trump took over the Republican Party. Because, you know, Graham, only a few months after that, a few weeks after that Capitol attack, and having said this was unacceptable, said, well, Donald Trump is the future of the Republican Party. For those people who I think, you know, were supportive of Graham or simply gave this a kind reading, they would say he was very flexible. You know, he was very much a political maneuverer. They would also point to the fact that he had certain lines which weren't shaken. He was, as you mentioned, in Kyiv because he was a strong supporter of Ukraine's defense against Russian invasion. He was very much hawkish in his foreign policy views, very much supported not only the war in Iran, but putting American ground troops in. Those who are not so charitable with Graham would simply say that he shifted with the wind. And when the political wind was that MAGA and Trump was in the ascendancy, rather than trying to hold ground against that, because it did damage the Republican Party, Graham became an enabler of that shift all the way until his final days. So for quite some time, in fact, ever since Trump took office in 2025, Graham said, look, we're going to push a sweeping sanctions package on Russia that goes well beyond what the administration does. And indeed, he reiterated that just last week when he went to Kyiv. But that sanctions package had not appeared. And again, those who would be not so charitable would say that Graham was just careful. He felt that if he went too far on Ukraine, he might set himself up against Trump.
1: Professor Scott Lucas on Senator Lindsey Graham, who's died suddenly at the age of 71. You're listening to The Newsroom from the BBC World Service. Traditionally, children in Kenya tend to inherit their father's first name as their surname. But an increasing number of people are taking their mother's instead. This is particularly the case among the country's largest ethnic group, the Kikuyu, and has become a subject of debate and, in some cases, ridicule for men with female surnames. Some say the trend reflects changing attitudes to women. Others are critical of those who've chosen to take their mother's names. I heard more from our global affairs reporter Richard Kugoi in Nairobi.
4: I think it's a change maybe perhaps in attitudes towards women. What we're seeing is that a lot of men now increasingly are being proud and are coming out open by taking and even adopting their mother's name. And many people being brought up in single parents are set up. Now, increasingly now we are seeing that change.
1: So tell me some Kenyan first names for women that men are now using as their surnames.
4: Especially from the Kikuyu tribe from central Kenya, we have a member of parliament who calls himself Kawanjiko. So Wanjiko is a female name and that's the mother's name. We have Kigiawa Esther, who now identifies with the mother's first name. We have also a prominent musician who calls himself Kamso. So Kamso is sort of like a corruption of the name Modoni, which seems to be very catchy and trendy, especially with the youth. Also the famous athlete who was called Wanjiro. So Wanjiro is also the mother's name. So that's how we're seeing popular and prominent people as well, musicians, politicians, business people also taking on their mother's name.
1: I'm guessing they still have masculine first names. So what's been the reaction of people to those with mixed masculine and feminine names?
4: You know, growing up when you would be in school, nobody would want to really be identified by their mother's name, you know, a female name. And especially if you're a boy and if you're a man, simply because people would ridicule you because they say your identity is incomplete. Because culturally, as I mentioned, people would be named that. But this is not prevalent amongst the Kikuyu community, because what we'd see, especially when we used to practice a lot of polygamy, a lot of people would identify themselves with their mothers. But then, of course, there's been a debate saying that undermines our masculinity because you need to have a male's name because you're a creator and your children should take on your identity.
1: And what does this reflect about how much Kenyan society has changed?
4: It says a lot in terms of the position of women in society. So we're seeing women becoming economically independent and becoming also socially assertive. Increasingly, there are single parents setups that are coming up. And a lot of parents would say, if your father doesn't take a responsibility in terms of your upkeep, then there's no reason for you to be identified with your father who's basically absent in your life. And a lot of children now were saying, there's no reason for me to give credit to a father who's absent, who's not fending for me, he's not protecting, providing for me. And so that's why increasingly they're identifying with their mothers in this case.
1: Richard Kagoi in the Kenyan capital, Nairobi. This week marks 90 years since the start of the civil war, which began with a military coup against the elected government. The war from 1936 to 1939 was fought between the nationalist rebels under General Franco and the left-wing Republicans. The divisions caused by that conflict are still being felt today. One symbol of it is the Valley of the Fallen, high in the mountains outside Madrid, a huge memorial site commissioned by Franco where tens of thousands of war dead still lie buried. William Crawley has been exploring the site and its controversies.
5: That's the cross over there in the hills. It's, how far away is that, David?
6: That must be, we must be 5 kilometres away. So it is a gargantuan cross that we can see even at this distance, surrounded by mountains, but the cross stands out very clearly.
5: But it's apparently bigger than, or taller than, the Statue of Liberty.
7: You have this enormous rock, and carved inside it is the basilica itself. And with this enormous colonnaded granite entrance with a sculpture of Jesus and Mary the Pietà above the entrance to it, which takes you into not only the basilica but what was once the mausoleum for Franco.
8: Indeed,
6: that's exactly it. So Franco's remains are no longer there. They've been removed, and then later the remains of José Antonio, the Falangist leader, who was buried opposite Franco. Those two tombs, which were the only marked tombs in the entire structure, they've been removed. What remains in the walls, under the floor, wherever, it's estimated up to 30,000 corpses or body parts that were scooped up off the battlefields of the Spanish Civil War. And that is what the relatives now want to try and reclaim.
7: One of the bodies sealed behind these walls belongs to Silvia Navarro's great uncle, a Catholic businessman, not a soldier. He was killed simply for being a Republican sympathiser.
9: We found out that the remains had been transferred to the Valley of the Fallen in April 1959, without the consent or even the knowledge of their families.
7: Silvia wants her great-uncle's remains removed from this site, not just for her family, but because she believes the valley itself still celebrates Franco's regime of terror.
9: The first time I visited the Valley of the Fallen, I felt like very oppressed, you know, like I felt very little there, you know. They were kidnapped. They were put into the lockbox as unknown. They were not unknown people.
7: The current government's plan is to try to change the meaning of the valley by reimagining it away from its original Francoist propaganda. They've already officially renamed the site after the natural valley where it sits, Cuelgamuras. The minister who leads the strategy is also a professional historian, Secretary of State Fernando Martínez López.
10: Bueno, se ha aprobado el proceso de resignificación.
11: Well, the project to reinterpret the meaning of the Valley of Cuelgamuros has been approved. In the valley, as in the whole of Spain, all Franquist reference will be removed. All symbols and remnants that glorify the Franco dictatorship will either disappear or be reinterpreted.
7: Not every historian agrees that the Valley of the Fallen should be reimagined. The pushback isn't only academic, it's also coming from the political right. Esperanza Aguirre, who led Madrid's regional government for nearly a decade under the Conservative Popular Party, wants the government to leave the valley as it is.
12: This is the second biggest basilica in the world.
9: And what they want is to take out the cross. The cross is one of the biggest in the world. And I am, as Catholic, and there are many Catholics in Spain, we want it like that. Why do we have to convert that in a museum of the Civil War?
8: In the end, the valley's struggle to settle its own meaning is really the whole country's struggle to settle its past.
1: That report from Spain by William Crawley. 10:25 GMT. Now we are down to the final four in the World Cup. And according to the last official FIFA rankings, they are the top four men's footballing nations. France, most people's favourites to win the whole competition, take on European champion Spain in the first semi-final on Tuesday. A day later, the World Cup holders Argentina face England. Well, we're joined by sports presenter Hugh Ferris. Hugh, we'll look ahead to the semis in a moment, but first to last night's actions, and both games went to extra time.
12: Yeah, settled in 120, not 90 minutes, but no need for penalties, which is something of a rarity when you get to games of this at this stage of the tournament with these stakes. England, they beat Norway 2-1 after extra time. This was a game billed against as Harry Kane against Erling Haaland, the two strikers, one on each side. But in the end, it was settled by a player who isn't either of those two. Jude Bellingham scoring both of those goals in the heat and the humidity of Miami. Conditions in which they did struggle. In fact, both teams did. It became a fairly turgid affair towards the end. And Thomas Tuchel, the England manager, saying afterwards that the performance was not good enough for his side, that he wasn't particularly happy. And Bellingham's response, yeah, whatever, he said. Imagine trying to play against those players in those conditions. And then later in Kansas City, Argentina beat Switzerland 3-1, also after extra time. That game turned on a red card for the Swiss striker Brille Embolo at 1-1. He'd already been booked. Then it seemed like he'd been fouled by an Argentine player. They got the yellow card, but on a VAR review, it showed that Brille Embolo dived, and via this new mistaken identity rule, he was shown a second yellow card and sent off. They managed to last until extra time, but then came those two Argentinian goals.
1: OK, so four teams left. Who will make it through to the final?
12: Well, you're right. The top four in the FIFA rankings. I don't think that's happened before. It's an extraordinary situation to have the top four teams in the world all facing off for a place in that final on Sunday. France against Spain will be interesting. France is one of those teams that most people consider have not been particularly tested, but have looked good nonetheless. But they're going to go up against Spain, who have only conceded one goal in the entire tournament so far. While England against Argentina, that will conjure up so many great memories from football and, of course, from beyond as well. We'll think about the 1986 hand of God with Diego Maradona, 1998, the David Beckham red card, and then him scoring a penalty to beat the same opponents 4 years after that. It'll be their sixth meeting at the World Cup. The Argentinian manager, Lionel Scaloni, saying, it's just a football game. There won't be many people who will agree with that.
1: Yeah, now we're getting very close to the end, which means 2 days without football, but it gives us a chance to reflect on how the tournament has gone.
12: Yes, and you've got this extraordinary golden boot race going on. Some of the top five players, only Erling Haaland is no longer in the tournament. Kylian Mbappe and Lionel Messi, who will face England for the first time in his career, both on eight. Then Jude Bellingham and Harry Kane on six. They have scored 12 of England's 13 goals in the tournament so far. It has been an extraordinary World Cup for the star players.
1: Hugh, many thanks indeed, Hugh Ferris, there on the last four of the World Cup. That brings us to our main world news once again. And Iran's chief negotiator has warned that has warned the US there will be no one-sided deals. That's it for now from the newsroom.
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17: BBC News with Alan Smith. Iran's influential parliamentary speaker has said the era of what he called one-sided deals with the US is over. The statement from Mohammad Baghir Ghalibaf, who's also Tehran's chief negotiator, came after a new wave of attacks between the two sides. Iran's Revolutionary Guard Corps declared the Strait of Hormuz closed once again. The veteran United States Senator Lindsey Graham has died at the age of 71. Graham was an influential voice on defence and foreign policy. He was a vocal supporter of Ukraine and of military action against Iran. A wildfire that's killed 12 people in southern Spain has been stabilised. The head of the regional government in Andalusia said favourable conditions had enabled firefighters to get the blaze under control. Qatar's former ruler, Sheikh Hamad bin Khalifa Al Thani, has died at the age of 74. He led the Gulf nation from 1995 until 2013, when he handed power to his son, Sheikh Tamim. A shooting in Canada has left at least two people dead. Four others were injured during the exchange of fire between two individuals at a festival in the country's largest city, Toronto. At the World Cup, the defending champions Argentina are through to the semi-final after they beat Switzerland 3-1 in extra time in the last quarter-final of the tournament. They'll now play England, who beat Norway 2-1. Senegal's Football Federation has sacked the head coach of the country's national team, Pape Thiaw, and his entire coaching staff. The decision comes after Senegal's disappointing performance at the World Cup. India's 22-year-old cricket sensation Kranti Gaur has made history as the first woman to earn a place on the famous Test Honours boards at Lord's in London. The boards have celebrated cricket's greatest batting and bowling performances for generations. Gaur made her mark by taking a stunning 5-wicket haul in the first innings against England. And that's the world news from the BBC in London.
16: Welcome to More Than the Score, the BBC World Service show that tells sports stories from beyond the score sheet. I'm Lee James, and today we're meeting a writer who turns sports stars' words into best-selling books. Athletes' memoirs and autobiographies are among the biggest-selling books around the world each year, but often the words aren't entirely their own. Many sports stars work with ghostwriters, professional authors who turn their stories into best-selling prose. One such writer is Jonathan Northcroft, the chief football writer of UK newspaper The Sunday Times, who collaborated with Manchester United legend Peter Schmeichel on his autobiography, One. Back in November 2025, Jonathan joined me and the BBC's John Bennett to talk about the art of ghostwriting. But we began by discussing some of our favourite football memoirs, and how a book by the former Republic of Ireland striker Tony Cascarino changed the genre.
15: I think that was the first of the modern footballer autobiographies that gave you what I'm looking for, which is that peek behind the curtain, that proper insight, not just the stuff about, you know, on a Tuesday we played against Doncaster and I scored two goals, but actually, what do you think? What do you feel? What does it look like when you're at home? And I remember the Cascarino book, which I think changed expectations. I think it starts with a scene where Tony's trying to get a new contract at Marseille. He's going in to see the president. And he's standing in front of the mirror and he's putting dye in his hair because he's turning grey and he's putting in the Grecian 2000 or whatever it was, because he understands that if he goes to contract negotiations and asks for another 2 years, but he's got grey hair, the president's never going to give him it. So it's those little details. That image was really sort of set the tone for the book. And that's what I want. I want to know, I want to see behind the curtain and find out who they really are as people.
18: What we should also do is explain what the role is of a ghost writer, because Mary Earps's autobiography we're talking about worked with a professional writer who authored the book based on her life, based on the discussions they had. And this is common practice, isn't it, for celebrities, for public figures. So What is the role then of a ghostwriter? What was the process you went through, for example, when you worked on Peter Schmeichel's autobiography?
15: You are the person in the middle of the process who understands or should understand what people want to read, what is interesting. And that might not necessarily be what the athlete themselves thinks is interesting or noteworthy, but that's the reason that you're there. You're there to help them produce something that essentially is going to sell. It's going to be readable. Key things that you get to know the person you're ghosting for and then understand, I suppose, where the information lies and how to get it out of them. They're all different. But so Wayne Rooney, for example, Wayne's got an incredible memory for detail and a sort of quite a funny way of telling stories. And I think he's done some great podcasts with the BBC where that's come to life. And I found ghosting him was a joy because he's got a sort of photographic memory where when he was sent off against Portugal in 2006, you can say to Wayne, so you're walking off the pitch. What was it like when you passed, you know, Sven on the touchline? And he said, "Wow, yeah, I kicked a bottle, and I remember the bottle went flying, and it did this." And then what was it like afterwards? And he could tell you, well, I sat in the dressing room. There's a little TV on the corner. You know, this was playing, and the kit man came in, and that's gold dust. So it's teasing those details so that you, as a storyteller, can set those scenes. That's the essence of it. You need to take a reader inside and be able to almost give them a kind of, you know, cinematographic picture. You know, someone like Peter Schmeichel, Peter has got a different sort of memory where not very good at remembering details. He wouldn't mind me telling you this, but when we started the process of writing one, I said to him, well, look, we might as well start with the obvious, right? Let's talk about 1999. Let's talk about that moment where it's your final game for Manchester United. You're actually the captain. You've just been in the box. You've helped change the game in stoppage time because they score. You're in the box. You rise from the corner. You win the game. It's the culmination. What happened next, Peter? And I just remember him saying, my mind went blank. I can't tell you. And he said, I'm really sorry, but you're going to find this with me. I just don't remember a lot of stuff. But what Peter does remember, what his mind's very good at, is he remembers emotions and feelings and sort of principles and values and all that kind of stuff. So he was brilliant at talking about things like how Fergie's United approached those late comebacks and you know, emotionally and energetically what they did. So he was great at that stuff, but those kind of bits of detail just weren't there in his memory. So I think as a ghost, you've got to understand what you can get out of someone, and that's going to inform how you tell the story and what type of story you're telling.
19: What's it like, Jonathan, when you get something really controversial? When you get to the controversial moment with this sports star that you're working with, is there something at the back of your mind sometimes telling you you've got to be careful with this story? Have you had to leave things out sometimes?
15: You've got to have their trust and you have got to protect them a little bit. But also, going back to what I said about being able to make the book sellable, I suppose you've got to try and help them get as much as they can out, but get to the point where any more is, you know, if they go any further, it'll damage them. So you've got to try and protect them from that. And it does come down to your personal relationship with them. I ghostwrote for Martin Yole for a while when he was Spurs manager. He did columns for us at the 2006 World Cup. Martin's hilarious company and he's very, very indiscreet, but he trusted me to not print anything that was going to get him into trouble. And that becomes a conversation with him. And then in that case, the press officer, but sometimes in Peter's case, his agent was working with us. So it becomes a three-way thing. We, you as a writer, are always trying to get the juiciest, most interesting stuff out there. But you do have a duty of care to them as your individual that you're working for, as your friend, I suppose, because you do become close to these people. Take the Mary Outs thing, the autobiography. The questions that needed to be asked to Mary there were, are you sure that you really want to say this? Because if you say this, you're then going to be asked this, this, and this, and you need to be able to answer for it. Otherwise, don't put it in your book.
18: As a ghostwriter then, Jonathan, you would perhaps go back to Peter or to others that you've written for and say, are you really sure about this? Because, yeah, this is great. And are you aware of what the fallout could be?
15: Yeah, you would. And I mean, look, with Peter, who's someone I've known for 20-odd years, that became a very easy conversation. But he had a couple of touch points that he was sort of, I guess, worried about how much he wanted to put in. There was a particular story with Alex Ferguson, which we did end up putting in, but he had to think quite carefully because, like all the ex-United players of that era, they still think of Fergie as their boss, and he didn't want to upset him, but he did want to be honest about a situation where he nearly re-signed for Manchester United from Sporting Lisbon and what happened. And that was there was a lot of to-ing and fro-ing, a lot of conversations about that chapter where I was continually asking him, you know, is this okay? But I really think you need to put it in. So please, it's such a good story, you can't not tell it, but you have to, let's find a way to tell it. So it becomes that sort of process. I mean, I won't say too much. There was one whole chapter in Peter's book that we just deleted in the end because it was too sensitive. And maybe one day he'll tell the story. But in the end, he just thought, yeah. And he took other advice on it, which slightly, you know, I'd have loved to put it in, but in the end, he had to listen to other people.
16: You're listening to More Than the Score from the BBC World Service. I'm Lee James, and today we're looking back at an episode from November 2025, when journalist Jonathan Northcroft talked to me and the BBC's John Bennett about the art of ghostwriting a sports star's memoir.
18: Let's hear from Mary Earps now on the fallout from her autobiography, then, All In.
20: It's been really, really overwhelming to see, how some things have kind of been distorted a little bit. But again, I think when you only see small snippets of something, you need the full context. I've not written this book to tear anybody down in any way, shape or form. That's not who I am as a person. And I think that comes through in the book. I think that I speak about my life, my experience, my perspectives. And people can have different perspectives and multiple things can be true at the same time. And I think that I hope, that people will read it in its context. There's no intention to speak badly about people. It's only sharing my experience.
21: You start your story by talking about growing up and, you know, some of the challenges that you had during your school years. And, you know, you speak very openly, very candidly about the bullying that you had. I wonder how those experiences maybe influenced how you acted or thought in other situations throughout the rest of your life.
20: I think the bullying chapter was really hard for me to read back, actually. It wasn't so hard to speak about because I've had therapy and kind of worked through some of the things, but it was really challenging to read back, and I narrated the audiobook really recently. And again, chapter two, I was like, heavy. It takes you back to that time. So I think it probably planted a seed that I didn't stand up for myself back then. And I think that my life has been about trying to find that strength to stand up for myself in different ways.
21: How did you think that maybe impacted your footballing career, and did it have a significant impact, do you think?
20: Yeah, I think I just assumed that people didn't like me for most of my life and career. I think I found it really challenging in team dynamics because I just, went in always assuming that, like, I was kind of conditioned to feel like no one really cares, if you know what I mean. So I was quite withdrawn in that sense. Like, and I think people don't associate that with me because I have such a big personality that they can't imagine me being like quite get on with your job and go home type thing. I was used to not being liked in that sense. And if I spoke, then people would pick on me. So I just kind of got used to being quiet unless I was in an environment where I felt really comfortable to be myself.
18: As the former England goalkeeper Mary Earps with the BBC's Emma Sanders. And you can hear there Earps' own inspirational story, what she has had to battle through to rise to the very top of the sport and to achieve what she has achieved. And John, I suppose she is not clearly the first sports person who has released an autobiography that criticises others or has a perception on how they feel they've been treated. But is there something different about releasing a book while she is still playing? Should it stay in a dressing room, or do you admire her honesty?
22: I'm in two minds about this, because when I first saw the quotes, I did feel it was harsh towards Hannah Hampton, because she was kind of brought into a media storm through no choice of her own. It must have been really tough for her the last few weeks. But then we have that dilemma, which I come back to, is that we want athletes to be honest and give their honest perspective. And, you know, if we read about Mary Earps' story, we know about what happened at the last major tournament and the fact that she retired from international football. That is the bit I wanted to read about and find out what really happened. And we would get boring books and boring interviews if athletes like Mary Earps weren't as honest as she has been in this book and in her interviews.
18: And it's certainly possible, Jonathan, that Mary Earps obviously means the stories as they were told and perhaps wasn't expecting such a reaction to them. And I guess the way that you see things is not always the way the public perhaps sees them. But she said there some of her words have been distorted. Can that be the case in an autobiography? Perhaps excerpts that have come out have not given the full picture, but it is her story, isn't it? It would be her final say on it.
15: I feel sorry for listening to that excerpt. Because the point that has escaped her is that if you publish an autobiography, especially if you call it All In, as in, you know, suggesting everything's in the book, and it's about your, you know, your truth, by saying you're being taken out of context, it sounds like you're saying I've taken myself out of context, which is clearly ridiculous. But I don't really think that's what, I think she's not getting at that. I think what she's getting at is that she's surprised one small bit of the book has been taken and made into the narrative that then defines the whole book. But again, that comes back to your experience. We're talking about ghosts or the journalist's experience. You have to be aware on behalf of the subject that there are certain details that are so big or interesting that they will become headlines and they will obscure everything else. And you have that, you experience that yourself every time you publish an article, because you have headline writers who pick a line from your piece and put it on top of it. And quite often you look at it, even, you know, even working for a broadsheet, you look at the headline, you go, oh, I'm not quite sure if that was my article. And you, on behalf of the athlete, I suppose you've got to warn them about that. So in this, the minute that she wrote those words about Hannah Hampton, you know, she might not have expected them to be the story, but any journalist would know that they would become the story. So someone needed to tell her that and say, if you write this, this will become what everyone talks about, not all the other stuff. So, you know, what do you think? And if you are going to do it, then maybe you need to be prepared for that so that when it comes out, you're not blindsided by it.
18: And just a final thought on this, for generations, you know, for both of you now, sports people have used their books, haven't they? Often through a ghostwriter, perhaps to confess sins, to hit back at rivals or reveal some of the tales that took place away from the public view. So in that sense, John, this is nothing different, isn't it, from Mary Earps that we haven't seen before. But, you know, by being her authentic self, then it is in some way perhaps as a top female athlete now, this is something we perhaps haven't heard from before, for a top England Lioness player to be talking about these things in this way. Is she maybe being held to a different standard, would you say?
22: Well, she shouldn't be, but it's that growth in the media interest of women's football, certainly in the UK and in England over the last few years. It's unbelievable. And Mary Earps wouldn't have been someone we'd have heard of, or many sports fans would have heard of only a few years ago, you know, before the original Euros that they won in 2022. So I think that's, and you made a good point as well, the fact that she has written this book when she's still playing, when Hannah Hampton's still playing, that maybe has created a difference around this. Maybe it's best to settle some scores when you've been retired for a few years.
15: Two things have happened. This has caught the wave of enormous interest in the women's game. And it's also been published at a time when, you know, Hannah Hampton in particular and Serena Wiegmann are the nation's darlings. And they're all still playing. They're all still performing. And that's what amplifies everything. If this had been 5-10 years time, Roy Keane's scores would be, I think he did one when he was playing and settled more scores after he was playing. It's timing, but as readers, isn't it amazing to get in real time books about people who are still performing? So of course that's what we want, but comes back to, is it really what the athlete wants?
16: That was journalist and author Jonathan Northcroft talking to the BBC's John Bennett and me, Lee James, for More Than the Score, back in November 2025. Tune in again next Saturday, when we'll be meeting Alex Rose, a discus thrower who made history at the World Athletics Championships while still working a full-time job. And as the World Cup reaches its crescendo, the More Than the Score podcast is taking you beyond the stats, telling stories of the people and places that are making the tournament. Search for More Than the Score wherever you get your BBC podcasts. And we love hearing from you about the stories we cover. 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

0: Hello and welcome to More or Less from the BBC World Service. We're the programme that helps you take a swing at suspicious numbers, challenge data that seems clearly out, and return statistical sanity. I'm your umpire, Tim Harford. Recently, a post did the rounds on Twitter that claimed that if you do this, you might live 9.7 years longer. First things first, the claim does come from a peer-reviewed paper by a group of doctors and scientists from the Mayo Clinic. The team used data from Denmark to follow a group of people and try and work out which sport produced the most gains in years lived. They looked at 8 different sports and found that people could expect to gain
1: 9.7 years of life from playing tennis, 6.2 for badminton, 4.7 for soccer, 3.7 for cycling, 3.4 for swimming, 3.2 for jogging, 3.1 for calisthenics, and 1.5 for health club activities.
0: That last one sounds ominous. So tennis could extend your life 5 years more than jogging could. Or could it? People on the internet were quick to point out that doing this is in many countries an expensive and elitist sport. Now, it is a well-established fact that people who are wealthier and have a higher level of education tend to live longer. So, the commenters argued, are our balls in the wrong court? Is longevity just an artefact of socioeconomic status? Or is tennis truly responsible for longer lives? To answer this, we need to look into the data. So, in the spirit of Wimbledon, we've done just that.
2: So I'm Adam Jacobs. I'm a medical statistician. I've been working in clinical trials for about 30 years.
0: As far as these types of studies go, Adam says the one this claim came from is quite a good one.
2: So there are several good things about this study.
0: See?
2: It's a large study. They had over 8,000 participants in it, and they had a long follow-up time, which is really good. They follow people for 25 years, which means that a lot of people are going to die in that time. So you get good data on all-cause mortality, which was their primary outcome measure. And that's a good primary outcome measure because it's unambiguous and everybody knows it's relevant.
0: But what of the twit's earlier point that tennis is often played by people with university degrees and exceptional healthcare who, by the way, tend to live longer? How do we make sure that someone's socioeconomic status isn't clouding things?
2: Yeah, so that's called confounding. So that may explain some of the association. And it probably does. I don't think it's as big a deal as I first thought it was when I saw the paper. They do an unadjusted analysis where they do not adjust for socioeconomic status.
0: They do this through witchcraft and wizardry, aka hazard regression models.
2: Well, that's statistical magic, basically. What we do is we analyse it in a statistical model. You can do a statistical model, and this one, the thing is called Cox proportional hazards regression, and that's a very widely used statistical model for analysing survival data, and that allows you to just plug these confounding variables into the model. And what it tells you is what would the effect be if all the confounding variables were the same between the people who play tennis and people who don't play tennis. And in that analysis, they found that the people who played tennis got 10.4 more years of life expectancy than the people who didn't play tennis. They then adjusted that for education and income and a couple of other things, and that went down to 9.7.
0: Now, the model wasn't perfect. They lost almost a third of people from the tennis group. We don't really know why this happened, but it's likely to do with insufficient data. Still, if you look at the group before and after the attempted flattening of people's education levels, wealth and so on, the numbers are surprisingly similar. The group of tennis players without adjustments lived an extra 10.4 years, as opposed to 9.7. Not a huge difference.
2: That tells me maybe it's not a massively strong confounding here, which surprised me.
0: This could be for two reasons. The first being, it's very difficult to truly adjust for confounders.
2: And when I say they've adjusted for education and income, They have, and that's a good thing to have done. But they are quite difficult things to adjust for accurately. They tend to come in quite broad categories. So, you know, you might have somebody who's got a degree, somebody who's got postgraduate education, might be two of your categories. Well, if you've got a degree, you might have just scraped a third in a Mickey Mouse subject from a not very good university, or you might have a first-class degree in physics from a top university, and those would be in the same category. And similarly for the income levels, they're divided into quite broad categories. You're not really capturing the full range of variation. But, you know, you're certainly capturing some of it, and that's better than nothing.
0: Better than nothing, but still a relatively blunt tool. But when they didn't adjust for confounders, the number was 10.4, not hugely different. So can we say that playing tennis makes you live 9.7 years longer?
2: No, we cannot say that.
0: Oh.
2: So there are a number of reasons why we can't say that, but I think the biggest one is the sample size.
0: The bigger the sample size, the less likely results are just down to something random or luck. Larger groups make it easier to spot traceable patterns and have smaller margins of error.
2: Now, I just said we had 8,000 participants plus in the study, but most of those didn't play tennis. There are only 167 participants who played tennis. And then in their adjusted analysis, they only had 111 people who played tennis, and only 16 of those died.
0: That is not a big number. The deaths were also all-cause mortality, so we don't know how they died.
2: So we're talking about quite small numbers. So you could get a lot of random variation. It may just be that they were lucky. Now, in that study, the participants who played tennis did well, but that doesn't mean to say that they would always do that. They may just have been lucky.
0: The people who played tennis also skewed younger, which they did try to account for, but it's difficult to ignore the full effect. There is another thing going on, one that might explain the difference even more. The study looked at 8 different sports. They asked people how many sports they did. The people who were in the tennis category also reported playing other sports.
2: It may possibly be, and I'm speculating here, that it's having a good mix of sports, because this study was done in Denmark, where a lot of people cycle. And in fact, something like 80% of the people who played tennis also cycled.
0: So perhaps it's the combination of exercise that's important, or the fact that they're generally sportier people that's important.
2: And maybe it's the variety in that kind of exercise that's important, because they're two very different sports. With cycling, you're generally doing sustained but not hugely intense effort over a period of time, unless you're in the Tour de France and cycling up Mont Ventoux or something. But for most people, it's sustained moderate activity. Whereas tennis is quite short bursts of rather intense activity. So it's a different kind of exercise.
0: And the people who played tennis spent more time doing other sports than tennis. So is Adam going to come away from analysing this study keen to put on his whites to extend his life?
2: No. No, but I might do more cycling.
0: Thanks to Adam Jacobs. And also thanks to Statistical Hawkeye's James Thomas, Dylan Neal and Alison O'Mara Eves. New balls, please. And that's all we have time for this week. But if you see anything you want us to check, please write in to moreorless@bbc.co.uk. Until next week, goodbye.
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11: 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We are broken and we speak with so much anger because we feel like the government continues to put us in the sidelines.
10: The president has promised to make changes.
12: What we got from him as the task force was his pledge that he's going to implement. So as we speak now, I have no reason to doubt the president.
10: Gender-based deaths are a global crisis.
13: It's more prevalent in Latin America, in the European continent, in the Russian Federation and Latvia, and in countries of Africa.
10: This week we're asking, is Kenya serious about ending femicide?
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10: I'm Charmaine Cozier. Join me on The Inquiry after the news.
15: BBC News with Emily Thomas. Iran's influential parliamentary speaker has said the era of what he called one-sided deals with the US is over, following a new wave of attacks between the two sides. The statement from Mohammad Bagheer Ghalibaf, who's also Tehran's chief negotiator, came after US forces launched their third round of strikes on Iran this week in response to Iranian forces hitting a ship in the Strait of Hormuz. Our correspondent in Jerusalem is Caroline Davis.
16: Iran wants ships to use its designated routes that come closer to its coastline, and it wants to retain control, have control of the Strait of Hormuz and appear to have control of the Strait of Hormuz. However, a lot of these ships that have been hit have been coming closer to the coast of Oman using a different route, and that is where a lot of this is sparking off from. And it's interesting that Iran is clearly continuing to do this and hitting ships that are trying to take these alternative routes, because it shows that even if it knows there's going to be some form of escalation in response, that it feels it's incredibly important to show that it retains control over that.
15: The veteran United States Senator Lindsey Graham has died at the age of 71. His office said he'd suffered a brief sudden illness. The Republican from South Carolina was first elected to the House of Representatives in 1994 and the Senate 8 years later. Before the 2016 election, he was critical of Donald Trump, but eventually became an ally of the president. Then in 2020, he cut ties with him.
17: Trump and I, we've had a hell of a journey. I hate it being this way. Oh, my God, I hate it. From my point of view, he's been a consequential president. But today, first thing you'll see, all I can say is count me out. Enough is enough.
15: They later reconciled, and the president has called him a true American patriot. The most powerful storm to hit mainland China this year has brought heavy rain to the eastern coast. Typhoon Bavi lashed the cities of Wuhan and Yuching with violent winds. Almost 2 million people were evacuated, mostly in Zhejiang province, before the typhoon made landfall. Qatar's former ruler, Sheikh Hamad bin Khalifa Al Thani, has died at the age of 74. His death was announced on Sunday by Qatar's royal court. Richard Kagoe reports.
18: Sheikh Hamad bin Khalifa Al Thani ruled Qatar for 18 years after deposing his father in a bloodless coup in 1995. He handed power to his son in 2013, in what was seen as a rare transition for a Gulf monarchy. During his reign, he oversaw rapid economic growth, an expansion of oil and gas reserves, and the launch of the news channel Al Jazeera. He introduced a permanent constitution, held municipal elections, and secured the bid to host the 2022 World Cup. Known for his independent thinking, he often clashed with Arab neighbours and Western allies.
15: You're listening to the latest world news from the BBC. A damaging wildfire that's killed 12 people in southern Spain has been stabilised. The head of the regional government in Andalusia said favourable conditions had enabled firefighters to get the blaze under control. The forest fire has burned through 7,000 hectares in the province of Almería. Our correspondent Guy Hedgeco is there.
19: We have seen much bigger fires than that here in Spain in recent years, and there have been other fires burning, smaller ones mostly, for example, up in the Catalonia region. The thing that has really shocked people about this fire has been the fact that it has taken a human toll with 12 victims. That is extremely unusual. We haven't seen such a tragic wildfire in that sense since 1984, when 20 people were killed in La Gomera in the Canary Islands.
15: The UN Children's Agency has warned that fighting in Sudan's central city of El Obeid is putting 500,000 lives at risk, with children facing the greatest danger. UNICEF says families are being forced to flee, leaving children at risk of being killed, injured, or exposed to grave violations. At the Men's World Cup, the defending champions Argentina are through to the semi-final after they beat Switzerland 3-1 in extra time in the last quarter-final of the tournament. The two teams were tied 1-1 after 90 minutes. Argentina then scored two goals in the second half of extra time to win the match. They'll play England, who beat Norway 2-1. India's 22-year-old cricket sensation

0: November 2024, Nairobi, Kenya. President William Ruto is delivering a State of the Nation address in Parliament. His audience of politicians stamp their feet in approval during parts of his speech.
1: Many citizens, as well as various organisations representing and championing women's rights and welfare, have expressed concern about gender-based violence and the increasing cases of killings of female victims by male criminals motivated by primitive expressions of gender-based brutality and impunity.
0: That type of intentional killing is known as femicide.
1: Left unaddressed, these incidents will cause the women of our nation to feel increasingly unsafe, even in their own homes. This is both tragic and unacceptable.
0: That was 2024. In May this year, the National Police Service said it was handling 125 cases across the country where males have taken female lives. This week we're asking, is Kenya serious about ending femicide?
2: Part 1. The Journey to Justice.
3: A lot of killings do not just begin with murder. First, they begin with control. So the entitlement, the humiliation, the abuse, and also the belief that women owe men obedience, that whatever I say goes. If you say no and you challenge their egos, then they respond with violence.
0: Shailene Momani is Executive Director at the Young Women's Leadership Institute, a non-profit feminist organisation based in Kenya's capital city, Nairobi.
3: When the media is reporting, for instance, a femicide case, they will share photos of the victim of femicide. Their families are also exposed. And so there is no privacy for the loved ones that have remained. And most of the families, you find that walking the journey to justice becomes very difficult.
0: In Kenya, there isn't a centralised national system for recording all cases of gender-based violence, also known as GBV, and related deaths.
3: And this obscures the true scale of the crisis, hiding evidence. And so most of the efforts towards collecting data is mostly left for civil society. And what we've been able to do is collecting stories, posting them online. There is also data on the online platforms that shows that since 2022 to 2025, there has been over 1,600 women that have been killed.
0: There's also some information on the men who killed them.
3: 70% of these cases are perpetrated at home, in places where women perceive as being safe spaces for them. The main perpetrator are husbands, their ex-husbands, they are boyfriends and intimate partners generally.
0: Women aged between 18 to 35 are most likely to be targeted, but femicide affects all ages.
3: Elderly women are killed because they possess land and their families are targeting them so that they can grab the land. They are termed as witches and the community then mobilizes against them and burns them as punishment for witches. That's like the most painful death for our grandmothers, women that have gone before us and that have protected us all their lives. And all men can do is decide to grab their land and kill them in the most painful way.
0: The Young Women's Leadership Institute is also part of the Global End Femicide Movement. Its members collectively organise to make protecting women a priority for governments.
3: We are very devastated, we are sad, we are broken and we are very angry. We speak with so much anger because we feel like the government continues to put us in the sidelines. It continues to ignore us, it continues to not listen to us even when blood is being shed. We are moving forward and marching forward as angry women of this country. I feel like we are left with no choice, honestly. But also we have to recognize that

0: These efforts have led to fruition of some of the things that we see currently. The very first march happened in 2018, and we've walked that journey from people calling the murder of women homicide to now femicide being recognized countrywide and also being even recognized by government.
1: There was an even bigger breakthrough after a massive march in 2024.
0: It led to the development of the Gender Technical Working Group in charge of gender-based violence and femicide. And last year, they held sessions where women, girls and communities took part in a public participation. And from that public participation, a report was developed and was handed over to the Office of the President.
1: And the chair of that working group is our next expert witness.
2: Part 2. A presidential promise.
3: The task force was established to look into the escalating cases of GBV, including femicide. And at that time, so many women were being killed on a daily basis.
1: Dr. Nancy Barraza is a senior law lecturer at the University of Nairobi. She's also a former Deputy Chief Justice of the Republic of Kenya. In January 2025, President Ruto appointed her to lead the task force.
3: It was established out of pressure by women, by civil society, demonstrating in the streets because of the horrible, horrible killings that the country was witnessing at that time.
1: Community groups and non-profit organisations shared their expertise and ideas. The task force also travelled around the country to take in public views of femicide.
3: The government mobilised the entire interior administration to ensure that our work was done without problems. And the ordinary Kenyans came out. They participated. In fact, I was so touched. Most of the fora we went to, women were breaking down and crying. And one reason they were doing that was nobody has ever given them a platform at which they can ventilate the problems that they go through. What I saw was support from both women and men. Everybody just seemed to say they are tired of this thing. They are sick of this thing, and it has to be dealt with. And I'm sure if we implement the strategies, there is all-round support for curbing GBV, including femicide, in this country.
1: Just like many other countries, femicide isn't recognised as a separate offence in Kenya. So cases where a man kills a woman because of her gender are prosecuted under broader homicide or gender-based violence laws.
3: There is a problem because femicide is not just a single act of killing. There are so many underpinning dynamics that make it different from ordinary killing of a woman. For example, it is underpinned by societal norms, by patriarchy, by misogyny, by power imbalances between the genders or among the genders. In this country, at least, that is what we found in our study before we did the report.
1: In January this year, the Technical Working Group on Gender-Based Violence, including Femicide, released its report. One of its recommendations is the legal recognition of femicide as a standalone crime.
3: If we do not identify it and call it by its name, then we shall never get to know the motives. And once we know the motives, then the strategies that the country puts in place to address the killings will shift to reflect those motives. Right now, we do not have sufficient preventive strategies to protect such women from that violence arising out of misogyny, violence resulting out of domestic violence, which is very, very rife, And in fact, the domestic area is the epicenter of femicide in this country. So if we recognize it as such, then preventive measures, including law, will go a long way in protecting the women.
1: Other recommendations cover support for survivors, fast-tracking current cases, more police training, funding for public awareness campaigns, and other legal reforms, including around sentencing. At the end of June 2026, Cabinet Ministers endorsed the report. Recommendations needing new or amended laws have to go through Parliament.
4: And to what extent do you feel that the Kenyan government, the president, is actually committed to tackling, driving down rates of femicide?
3: I think he's committed. That is his word to us. He appointed the task force and committed resources to it and enabled it through the Ministry of Interior to go around the country, mobilizing people around the for them to give us their views on how we can address it. What we got from him as the task force was his pledge that he's going to implement. So as we speak now, I have no reason to doubt the president.
1: Time for our next expert witness.
2: Part 3. International incidents.
5: Every year, 85,000 women and girls are killed intentionally in the world. That is 232 every day, and a share of 60% approximately are killed by intimate partners or family members.
1: Consuelo Corradi is a professor of sociology at LUMSA University in Rome, Italy. She also authored a report for the European Parliament on global femicide causes and trends.
5: If we go back to 2024 and 2021 and we compare these data across the last years, we can see that we can have slight variations of minus or plus 2% on those figures. And I think the variations make sense because femicide may vary for a number of reasons, including success in prevention policies. The most accurate data on femicide are issued by the United Nations Office on Drugs and Crimes. They run a report every 1-2 years approximately. We need to remember that watertight figures on femicide are very difficult to find. First, many countries don't even have a word for this phenomenon. Second, there is no global consensus on legal definitions, so calculations on a global basis are very, very difficult. So this is why I think that the UNODC figures are very reliable, but they are also underestimated. And we should look at other sources as well.
1: Where in the world is femicide more prevalent?
5: From what we know, it's more prevalent in Latin America, in the European continent, in the Russian Federation and Latvia, and in countries of Africa, such as South Africa, for instance.
1: And is it known why those areas are more dominant?
5: Well, one of the reasons could be that there is a lot of awareness, and so the data collected, it's more reliable. There are countries where there are no information at all. Should we take those countries as zero femicide? No. Okay, but that's not the only answer. Women are much more vulnerable in those countries to violence, to domestic violence. There are countries where there is complicity by the police, where there is corruption generally. So the social and cultural context of femicide does vary a lot, but there is a core, characteristic, and that is that femicide, it's really the killing of women on grounds of hatred, discrimination, control, possession, domination.
1: In November 2025, Italy's parliament voted to make femicide a crime with a life sentence punishment. 29 other countries have laws recognising femicide as a standalone offence or as a specific type of homicide.
5: Most of these countries are in Latin America. We find 18 to 20 countries, and the first to approve a special penal legislation were Costa Rica, Mexico, and Guatemala in 2007. And outside Latin America, we find in the European continent, Italy, Croatia, Moldavia, and Belgium, and a few more. So it's a very small amount, actually.
1: So Latin American countries have the highest number of femicide laws and femicides.
5: So the laws are passed in countries where women's movements or feminist movements are successful in lobbying the parliaments, but sometimes the parliaments stop there. What Latin America tells us is the activism, positive activism against the phenomenon. I don't want to overlook the importance of the legal world that can regulate femicide, but it's not enough. It's necessary but insufficient.
1: Time to return to Kenya and our final expert witness.
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6: My assessment is that the Kenyan government is clearly prioritising femicide more visibly than before. It is true that the political will is there, but the response is rather slow.
1: Antonia Sodonon is the country representative in Kenya for UN Women, a United Nations agency promoting the empowerment and rights of girls and women. The extensive gender-based violence and femicide report was commissioned by President Ruto, then endorsed by his cabinet.
6: A major gap remains, but the fact that Kenya has moved from denial to recognition, it's something that should be applauded. It is the beginning of addressing the ramping rate of femicide.
1: And what about the cause of all of this, the men who kill women? Are there any potential prevention strategies that might be effective in some of those cases?
6: As UN Women, we have been very much involved, working closely with women movements, governments at local level, community level, in a program reaching out to men. A male engagement strategy has been formulated. And we do see that at the community level, we have champions that indeed are denouncing and fighting against this crime. What we are also noticing is that these male champions at the community level are themselves facing pushback from other men. And this is linked to the fact that Kenya is a very patriarchal society and harmful social norms are strongly anchored in the community. And we are talking of changes in perceptions of the role of male and women in the society, but we are seeing more and more men also denouncing that the crime, gender-based violence and femicide, and positioning themselves against those crime.
1: The wider effect of controlling behaviour can derail efforts to find safe spaces or witnesses.
6: One of the challenges that we do have in Kenya, and this is linked to the patriarchal society and the domination, not only at the community level, but at the household level, is that even women that could help are intimidated. And unfortunately, these are the women that should be coming forward and supporting victims of gender-based violence and femicide, denouncing the crime. And out-of-court settlements can silence survivors and dissuade victims from seeking justice because the pressure from the community is so strong. So there has been a lot of effort to go towards those women from national NGOs and civil society to educate women, to show to them that they are not alone in this. But there is also a lot of courage coming from these women. But this is not everywhere. There's still a lot of work to be done.
1: The work to put some or all of the gender-based violence and femicide report recommendations into practice require a lot of resources, both human and financial.
6: This is a really exhaustive report with clear recommendations. And the challenge now for government, and this is where we need to hold them accountable, is to implement the recommendations. So it has taken a year, but from my understanding, there's a discussion within government and commitment by the president himself to provide funding for a comprehensive program and bringing all ministries together to ensure that there is a holistic response to the recommendations.
1: So government departments like health, education and justice would share responsibility for implementation instead of one department being in charge.
6: We still have serious institutional gaps when it comes to survivor protection, case tracking. There's a lot of pressure at the community level. Witness protection would be key. But I do believe that if we do have this holistic program in place that look into prevention, response and bringing relief to survival of gender-based violence, and program is budgeted, we should be in a position to make some progress.
1: So returning to our main question, is Kenya serious about ending femicide? The Presidential Task Force engaged public and professional voices as part of a detailed nationwide investigation into gender-based violence and femicide. The extent of that commitment rests on what new policies are delivered and when. As for wider Kenyan society, confronting ingrained attitudes and expectations that protect and empower the men who target women and girls will never be easy. But it's crucial here because it might be the difference between life or death. Last word to our expert witness, Shailene Mumani.
0: Ending femicide is possible because civil society is already doing its work. We are already educating the public. We are creating awareness. The state needs to do something. They need to act. The justice system needs to do justice to the women of Kenya.
1: Thank you for joining us on The Inquiry from the BBC World Service. 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This episode of The Inquiry was written and presented by me, Charmaine Cozier. The producer was Jill Collins, researcher Evie Yabsley, editor Tom Bigwood, and technical producer Toby James.
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10: Welcome to Assignment from the BBC World Service. 10 years ago, worried about its low birth rate, China scrapped its draconian one-child policy. But attempts to get couples to have more children have so far failed. The country's on track to have hundreds of millions of fewer people by the end of the century. I'm Mickey Bristow, and I've been looking at why this is happening and what it means for China. That's Assignment after the news.
11: BBC News with Emily Thomas. Iran's chief negotiator with the US has said the era of what he called one-sided deals is over. Mohammad Bagher Ghalibaf's statement came after new waves of attacks between the two sides and Iran declaring the Strait of Hormuz closed once again. The latest Iranian strikes on neighbouring countries have prompted unease and anger across the region. Among those hit was Oman, where refueling platforms used by US naval vessels reportedly came under attack. The veteran United States Senator Lindsey Graham has died at the age of 71. Graham was a vocal supporter of Ukraine and of military action against Iran. The UN Children's Agency warns that fighting in the Sudanese city of El Obeid is putting 500,000 lives at risk. UNICEF says families are being forced to flee, leaving children in danger of being killed, injured, or exposed to grave violations. The most powerful storm to hit mainland China this year has brought heavy rain to the eastern coast. Typhoon Bavi lashed the city as Yuchan and Yuching with violent winds. Qatar's former ruler Sheikh Hamad bin Khalifa Al Thani has died at the age of 74. Sheikh Hamad oversaw a period of rapid growth as one of the key architects of the modern state before handing power to his son in 2013. A wildfire that's killed 12 people in southern Spain has been stabilised. The head of Andalusia's regional government said favourable conditions had enabled firefighters to get the blaze under control. India's 22-year-old cricket sensation Kranti Gaud has made history as the first woman to earn a place on the famous Test Honours Boards at Lord's in London. And that's the latest world news from the BBC.
10: 小狐狸在干嘛？小狐狸在干嘛？在玩具。对，收玩具。Anna is reading with her two-year-old son in their flat in Beijing. And what do you think about being a mum? Is it a nice experience?
12: I think it's very nice. Actually, it's very wonderful.
10: Just like his mother and father and millions of other Chinese people, Anna's toddler is an only child. He'll probably never have a brother or sister, because for Anna, even having one child wasn't part of the plan.
12: You know, I have a very long time to pursuing my study. I didn't have the plan to have a baby even after 32 or 3 years old. My mom suggested me to have a child. She said that would make your life complete. I think, okay, it's not a very bad thing. Maybe I should try it. So I have my baby and I feel wonderful.
10: So Anna, I'm not using her real name because every topic in China is sensitive, is happy with one child. But for her government, that's not enough. They want parents to have two or three children. A few decades ago, China was thought to have too many people. Now its population is shrinking. By the time Anna's son enters old age, China's population, currently 1.4 billion, could have halved. That's a massive decline and will have huge consequences for the way China functions and for the ambitions of its leaders. Welcome to Assignment from the BBC World Service. I'm Mickey Bristow. I've been reporting on China from both inside and outside the country for the past two decades.
13: It's a bright, crisp and sunny morning here in the village of Erhe.
10: In that time, I've covered many stories about the Chinese government's attempts to manipulate the size of its population. In 2010, I followed a group of census workers, helping to count everyone in China. Back then, most couples were allowed only one child. The human cost of that draconian measure wasn't hard to find. I came across this 17-year-old girl who was, in effect, a non-person, excluded from society because she was the second child in her family. Her parents were forbidden from registering her.
14: I'm not like other children. They are allowed to go to school. I'm not. I can only watch them go. I see teachers take them for outings. They have so much fun. I feel very sad.
15: 40-plus years ago, I came to the United States to study exactly the opposite of what we are talking about right now, which was to control population growth.
10: Professor Wang Feng was sent by the Chinese government to America with UN funding in the late 1970s to work out how to keep China's birth rate down. At the time, everyone thought the population was spiralling out of control.
15: the post-Mao leadership who came in the late 1970s, they were looking at a country where the population grew from about 500 million to 1 billion. So they were looking at that huge population growth, and everything was in shortage, especially consumer goods. So more people meant more mouth to feed, more jobs to offer, and more desks in schools, which clearly was beyond what the society could produce under planned economy system.
10: To solve the problem, the one-child policy was introduced in 1980. That meant children were simply not wanted, not in large numbers anyway, at least not by the state, which cajoled, fined and coerced couples into having fewer babies. For many, like this mother, enforcing the one-child policy could be a bitter experience.
16: More than 20 people came to my home. They dragged me like I was a pig. They took me to a population control center. I resisted, but they told me the sterilization had to happen that day. It's still terrifying to think about what happened.
15: The one-child policy is the most glaring example of the harm that a Leninist state, like the one in China, what kind of social blunder and social costs it can impose on its population. I would say it's the most glaring example in human history. A combination of historical factors and the state power led to the worst, not just the longest, but the most consequential policy blunder with enormous cost for China and its enormous lesson for humanity.
10: Professor Wang is now a demographer at the University of California, Irvine. I first spoke to him in 2007. At the time, China was boasting that the one-child policy had successfully prevented around 400 million births. But the truth is, the fertility rate had already been dropping before that restrictive measure. The predictions about China's population were wrong, making the one-child policy unnecessary. Eventually, this became clear, but bureaucratic resistance, entrenched views and vested interests meant it took years to change course.
17: The children of China may now get brothers and sisters.
10: When the one-child policy was finally abandoned in 2016, many people, including Professor Wang, were surprised that it didn't lead to a baby boom. Just over 18 million babies were born in China that year, but a decade later, that number had fallen to just under 8 million.
15: One thing that surprised me is how an abnormal social norm became normalised.
10: Professor Wang places some of the blame for the continuing fall in Chinese fertility on the long shadow cast by the one-child policy.
15: During the 35 years of the one-child policy, one child was an abnormal norm imposed by the government. And so one would expect that after the policy, the norm would return. But what we've seen is the opposite. With 35 years of the one-child policy, the only children growing up, they felt, it's fine. I'm the only child. I don't need to have two children. I grew up fine. Why do I need to have two children? So an abnormal norm created during the one-child policy now has been normalized as the new norm. That is the ironic effect of the one-child policy.
10: In Beijing, Anna's attitude bears out what the professor is saying.
12: I think for the moment, I think one child is enough for me and for my family.
10: Why do you think that?
12: Because I didn't see any necessity to have a second one, even though my son would have some needs for social company. But because I grew up in a single-child family and I have many friends and classmates to play with, so I don't really feel lonely. Because, you know, we have a dense population, so we have many neighborhoods. And I grew up with many sisters and brothers of the near neighbors. And I have many good friends to play with. And when I was in the primary school, the school activities is very good. And I enjoyed my time at primary school, actually, singing, dancing, and play balls with others and ping pongs. I don't feel any lonely. So from my childhood to now, I don't really see any necessity for two child.
10: Anna says the important thing is the quality of time spent, both for her child and for herself.
12: Yes, yes. Actually, I put a lot of time on my baby. I think I have good quality time with him. So that is good for my child. And for another way, I think that is a bit compromise for myself.
10: Why is it a compromise? Because I suppose if you do that all for one child, to do it for two would be perhaps just too exhausting.
12: Two would make me more tired, and I wouldn't have lots of time to have my own life. Actually, I hope I could experience many different life and different hobbies. I would like to skating or diving. I want to learn. So if I spend a lot of time with my child, then I wouldn't have a lot of time for myself.
10: There are other forces pushing Chinese parents towards having fewer children too, including the rising cost of living. Lauren, again I'm not using her real name, is a single mother living with her 12-year-old son Robert in Shanghai, one of China's most expensive cities. She's definitely feeling the pinch.
18: Financially, like, it's on my own. So I have to, like, cover everything. I have to work. I have to balance life and work. And I have to keep an eye on his studies.
10: What kind of house do you have? How many bedrooms is that? Describe it to me.
18: Oh, one bedroom.
10: So it's a one-bedroom flat.
18: One bedroom, one living room, one bathroom, one kitchen. It's very simple.
10: And do you sleep in, do you mind me asking, do you sleep in the living room and Robert sleep in the bedroom?
18: We actually sleep the same bedroom. Like, we have a bumpy bed. Like, he sleep up, I sleep down. There's a bumpy bed.
10: A bunk bed?
18: Yeah.
10: Oh, so he sleeps on the top of the bunk bed and you sleep on the lower bed?
18: Yes.
10: And do you earn enough money to cover your rent and food? Tell me something about the other expenses.
18: His study, I didn't have to pay for so much, just his uniform, then food, transportation. Yeah, I think most like this, because I didn't pay for his extra class. He just studied by himself and then go to school like this.
10: Many children Robert's age have extra tuition to help them eventually get into a good university, but Lauren can't afford it.
18: I think most of the time, he can handle his homework. He can handle his studies at the school. Of course, the other hand, it's expensive. If you, like, assign him extra classes, maybe in, like, 2 years, probably, I will assign him extra classes. But now, I think he can handle the class by himself. For most families in Shanghai, if they are Shanghainese, they can afford everything, and they also have extra money to travel or to do extra classes, do whatever they want. Because raising a child is not just about feeding them. It's about education. Kids growing, they just need everything. It's always hard to balance work and life.
10: But still, the way the parents feel is that you have to spend money on extra tutors. In China, it's an expected thing to do.
18: Yes. I think in China, there are so many people, right? So you have to, like, study hard. To get, after graduate from university or college, you are able to get a good job. So parents, they wish their kids get good education, get good food, beautiful clothes, go to extra classes, good at sports, everything. You have lots of pressure to be a parent like this.
10: There's a lot of pressure on you to provide all of those things.
18: I think I know myself. I'm not rich, so I'm just lower my expectation. I think it's okay sometimes not to be the best. So they can explore the world without so many pressure from parents.
10: China's fertility rate now hovers at around one birth per woman, To keep the population stable, they need to have more than double that. Plenty of other countries are facing the same issue. Immigration could offset the fall in numbers, but many nations are reluctant to embrace this solution. China stands out, though, because of the scale of the coming decline. We're talking hundreds of millions of fewer people. Here's Professor Wang again.
15: I think the leaders have basically thrown up their hands on this, and they'll just try to see what else they can do. The United Nations has been revising down China's population growth, and the latest one was that China, by the end of the century, which is 74 years from now, would have a population that's about slightly over half of what it is now. It's like 55%. But with the latest fertility numbers we're seeing, if this does not go up substantially, China could have less than half of its population by the end of the century. We're seeing a deepening crisis just unfolding in front of our eyes.
10: So China's population could fall to around 650 million by the end of the century. Some think it could drop even lower, to 330 million people. For everyone who's long thought of China as being overpopulated, that's an extraordinary prospect.
15: Probably a larger force driving this is what we're seeing also in Japan, in South Korea, in Taiwan. I would say it's the morning after effect, which is after the period of rapid economic growth. You've seen this, the cost of living for everything shot up. So the new generation now, they do not see the double-digit income increase as their parents' generation, but they do encounter the high cost of living of everything, combined with this economic pessimism compared with their parent generation. That's probably a larger driving force for what we're seeing today.
10: In the early years of the century, China's rise seemed unstoppable, its future glorious, partly because of the size of its population. Now there's a little more uncertainty, a few more pressures, with a falling birth rate adding to the problems, as these people on the streets of Beijing clearly understand.
14: If the population decreases, all other aspects of life will be affected too. Education, the economy, real estate, everything. Society has been geared up for the population we have now. If it decreases, demand decreases, and as a result, everything will be reduced.
19: When it comes to China's population, the main issue at the moment is aging. I think it's a pretty urgent problem. Unlike Japan, China's getting old before getting rich. The proportion of people aged 60 and over is already very high. And in some regions, there's no proper system to care for the elderly.
20: Raising a child is really stressful, definitely much more stressful than being on my own. Everything from food, housing, and transport is much more difficult than before. Right now, it's okay, as my baby is young and doesn't eat much, but the pressure will increase when they go to school.

0: Little Swallow, a popular song celebrating childhood, where youngsters look forward to a bright future. Over the last few years, the Chinese government has once again emphasised the value of children and has taken a number of measures to encourage more births, with motivation from the very top. China's leader Xi Jinping recites a poem about motherhood, something he's been keen to promote. The authorities have held mass weddings like this one to encourage others to tie the knot. To make childbirth less painful, hospitals are being forced to offer women epidural anaesthetics, something that's not yet standard in China. And then there's money. The local authorities, and now the central government, are giving couples cash handouts for having more children. But so far, none of it has worked.
1: I think for a lot of young women, especially those who are educated living in big cities, it's very easy to do the math and realize that it's not economically helpful for them, nor is it really mentally helpful for them to have children.
0: Jiang Chu is a lecturer in Chinese politics at Warwick University in Britain. She's been researching changing social attitudes in China, particularly among women, who are increasingly refusing to accept the role being assigned to them. She's been following the female online community in China, who aren't just sceptical about having children, but also of finding a man suitable enough to have them with. We're looking at your phone now, and you've got up a website called Xiaohongshu. It means little red book, but it's also Red Note, I think it's translated.
1: Yes, also translated as Red Note.
0: And so this was a website initially set up to sell things, but it's become a forum for young women to express. What do they express?
1: A lot of the posts are really expressing women's anxiety and frustration in their daily life. Currently, we're looking at one post that says, if you don't get married, the only thing that you're going to be blamed for, your only crime, is to not get married. If you do get married, there will be a lot of things that you're going to be blamed for.
0: And there's a long list of things you could be blamed for. Just tell me, what are some of those things?
1: Yes. The first one is not having children. The second one, you had a children, but it's not a boy. Not having the second children. If your marriage doesn't really help your husband career-wise. If you're not being kind to your in-laws. In China, there's always a lot of tensions between wives and their mother-in-laws. Also, if you spend too much money, if you don't do chores at home, if you oversleep, or if you go to work and not taking care of your kids, or if you staying at home taking care of your kids, and then other people will say you're not earning enough.
0: So basically, the only crime you commit if you don't have a child is not to have a child, but all those other things are the things that could go wrong.
1: Yes.
0: Let's have a look at another post. I think there's one with a chainsaw, isn't there? What does the chainsaw represent there?
1: I think it's just to represent young women's hope that in their life they can have something they can depend on to protect themselves. Because a lot of young women currently living alone in big cities, they may be financially independent, but still they feel very unsafe.
0: So basically, women fear men so much that they have to have a chainsaw at home to protect themselves.
1: Yes, that's the implication that we can see from that post.
0: What is it women fear about men?
1: There are so many news these days about women being trafficked to deep in the mountains, or there are women, even educated women, being sold to remote villages. All those kind of news are having an impact on women's psychology. A lot of young women these days in universities and colleges don't even speak to men.
0: Like many other Chinese women, Jiang Chu is herself an example of the shift in mood away from motherhood. Now in her late 30s, she and her husband have decided not to have children. After the Chinese Communist Party took over nearly 80 years ago, a baby boom caused the population to balloon. It grew by nearly a billion. Over the next 80 years, it might shrink by nearly as much. People, the foundation of China's spectacular economic growth and its military might, will die and not be replaced. China will have to find fewer human sources of wealth and power. The authorities seem to be banking on a technological revolution.
2: I think the Chinese leaders and the Chinese people have basically come to accept that fact that China's population will get smaller and smaller. And they also, I think, have come to accept the fact that there isn't much that can be done. And on the other hand, we're looking at a great technological revolution. And I think China has many advantages in many areas that could employ and utilize this technological revolution. We're talking about AI and automation, robotics, that can help to increase productivity in the face of declining share of working population and to sustain economic growth. But that is also a uphill battle because the economy is very different from the economy 30 years ago, where you can just achieve great economic growth by moving population from the countryside, from farming to non-farming.
0: As well as an unpredictable economic future, Professor Wang paints a gloomy picture for China's growing army of older people.
2: During the COVID years, people I know, older than me, just died in their apartments alone without their children being around. I think we're going to see more and more elderly people dying in loneliness and even just dying by themselves. I doubt the government would report this, but we're going to see this around because there are so many families with only one child, and there are so many elderlies who would spend their last years in loneliness and in despair. Everywhere in the world, that's not how human societies were formed, because there's always this intergenerational obligation that we raise the young and then we care for the old. For China, I think the culture is still there, but the demographic foundation has been taken away.
0: But you could take another view. After all, Chinese women deciding to have fewer or even no children means Chinese women and not the government deciding their own futures. For Jiang Chi, that's something to celebrate.
1: None of my friends whom I met after PhD had children. They are happily living, very content as a single, financially independent woman. I still remember one thing I saw online. It's just an elderly woman saying something to her son, saying that if you don't get married, who is going to do your laundry? So I think this is an example of the kind of cultural expectation for women. And if I can be perfectly happy as an individual person, why would I want to be a servant to other people?
3: 我今天期末考试了。考得怎么样啊?
0: And of course, even though there'll be fewer of them in the future, Chinese parents will keep having children, and they'll still experience the joy of parenthood, as Lauren does now.
4: I think he's very funny. He's very independent. I don't have to take him to school like that or pick him up because I leave home very early in the morning. So he just get up by himself and then cook his breakfast, go to school by himself. Then after school, at the evening, he just come back by himself, by bus. I think I'm very proud of him. He loves cooking. He just learned how to cook online, TikTok, the videos. He can just learn. So I think he's a quick learner. So.
0: And you get home in the night to cook his evening meal?
4: Sometimes he cooks. Sometimes I cook.
0: Wow, 12 years old. He must be a good cook.
4: Yes, he loves cooking.
0: He sounds like an extraordinary young man.
4: I hope so.
0: Yeah. That's assignment. I'm Mickey Bristow, the producer, was John Murphy.
5: 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I'm Greg Dalton. 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
8: Welcome to NewsHour. It's live from the BBC World Service in London. I'm Tim Franks. As the US and Iran again trade strikes in the Middle East, the death of one of the most hawkish US Republican senators, Lindsey Graham, is announced.
9: He carried a very prominent role in foreign policy, but also just in general in conservative politics. And he really emerged as one of the go-to conservative senators.
8: We'll assess the senator's close but turbulent relationship with President Trump. Also, the woman campaigning in The Gambia to save a ban on female genital mutilation. And the granddaughter of the last woman hanged in the UK on the government's belated granting of a conditional pardon.
10: As I grew up, I was just so petrified of people judging me because of who my grandmother was and who my mother was. I just carried this big sort of burden, this secret and shame.
8: Those stories and others after the news.
11: BBC News with Emily Thomas. Iran's influential parliamentary speaker has said the era of what he called one-sided deals with the US is over, following a new wave of attacks between the two sides. Mohammad Bagheer Ghalibaf's statement came after US forces launched further strikes on Iran in response to Iranian forces hitting a ship in the Strait of Hormuz. The latest escalation has seen Iran's Revolutionary Guard Corps declare the waterway closed once again and launch further attacks on US bases and allies in the region, prompting unease and anger. Tom Bailey reports.
12: Among the countries targeted by this latest round of Iranian strikes was Oman, with Iran's Revolutionary Guards saying they'd attacked support and refueling platforms in the country used by US naval vessels. The Omani government issued a statement strongly condemning the attacks on its territory, which came just hours after the country hosted Iran's foreign minister to address security issues in the Strait of Hormuz. A similar strike on facilities used by the US military was reported in Qatar. The Qatari government said the latest escalation was complicating efforts to contain regional tensions.
11: The United States Senator Lindsey Graham has died at the age of 71. His office said he had suffered a brief, sudden illness. Here's Joe Inwood.
13: For more than two decades, Lindsey Graham represented South Carolina in the Senate, holding some of the most powerful posts in US politics. He served as chair of the Budget and Judiciary Committees, helping to cement a more conservative Supreme Court. He was also a fierce proponent of an interventionist foreign policy and an important voice for US support for Ukraine. He had clashed with Donald Trump over the years, once telling the BBC there was a dark side to the president, but they ended as firm allies. After news of Graham's death broke, President Trump paid tribute, calling him a true American patriot.
11: The most powerful storm to hit mainland China this year has brought heavy rain to the eastern coast. Joanna Keane reports.
14: Almost 2 million people were evacuated from Zhejiang and neighbouring provinces before the typhoon made landfall. Pictures from Zhejiang show waves lashing the coast, a vehicle knocked over by the winds and flooded streets. Barvi had already pummeled a chain of remote Japanese islands and brought heavy rainfall to Taiwan. It's now weakened to a tropical storm, but could still bring prolonged and widespread rain across eastern and northern China. Forecasters say Barvi will move to Anhui province on Monday and to the northern Yellow Sea on Tuesday.
11: A wildfire that's killed 12 people in southern Spain has been stabilised. The head of the regional government in Andalusia said favourable conditions had enabled firefighters to get the blaze under control. This is the latest world news from the BBC. Qatar's former ruler Sheikh Hamad bin Khalifa Al Thani has died at the age of 74. Sheikh Hamad led the Gulf nation from 1995, when he deposed his father in a bloodless coup, until 2013, when he handed power to his son Sheikh Tamim. That was seen as a rare abdication by a hereditary ruler. Sheikh Hamad oversaw a period of rapid growth for Qatar. South Korea has requested assistance from North Korea in the search for a sailor who went missing from a South Korean naval vessel off the country's east coast early on Sunday. The first serviceman is believed to have drifted across the de facto maritime border that separates the territories of the two neighbours. South Africa says it will extradite a man accused of murdering his wife and two daughters in Britain. The suspect, Andodana Mukanisi Chuma, a British citizen of Zimbabwean heritage, was arrested in Johannesburg on Friday. He's due to appear in court there on Monday. India's 22-year-old cricket sensation Kranti Gourde has made history as the first woman to earn a place on the famous Test Honours Board at Lord's in London. Gourde took a stunning 5-wicket haul in the first innings against England in the first ever women's test match at the legendary ground. Here's Aletra Naismith.
15: A historic achievement in a historic test. The honours boards in the famous pavilion at Lord's have been celebrating cricket's greatest batting and bowling performances since 1884. Traditionally, they only recognised hundreds and 5-wicket hauls in test matches. But as women didn't play tests at the home of cricket, women didn't appear. An overhaul in 2019 added limited overs international, so women's achievements could be honoured too. But that test board has remained solidly male. Until now, with Kranti Gourde's name added to the list.
11: And that was the latest world news from the BBC.
8: Hello and welcome to NewsHour. It's coming to you live from the BBC World Service studios in central London.

0: concede to Iran. He was also seen as a close ally of President Trump, although it had been a relationship with bumps, as we'll hear. This was Lindsey Graham extolling the president just after securing the nomination earlier this year to seek a fifth term in office as the Republican candidate for the Senate seat in South Carolina in the forthcoming midterm elections.
1: I want to start with President Donald J. Trump. I just talked to him, so I know he's watching. Mr. President, when you endorsed me early on, it changed everything. You're the gold standard in the Republican world, the most consequential endorsement, I think, in the history of politics. And when you spoke, the people of South Carolina listened. And President Trump, I'm coming back to the Senate in 27. I'm going to win in November, and I'm going to help you change this world and change this country.
0: Senator Graham was a hugely experienced, as well as influential Washington politician, first elected to the U.S. House of Representatives in 1994, before getting his Senate seat, which he'd held since 2002, rising to become chairman of the Senate Budget Committee. But as I mentioned, the praise you just heard him pour on the president wasn't always the tone he struck. In the 2016 presidential election, Donald Trump's first victory, Lindsey Graham announced that he'd voted for the independent candidate, Evan McMullen. The senator then swung behind President Trump before, in the wake of Mr. Trump's refusal to accept the 2020 election defeat and the subsequent invasion of Capitol Hill by his supporters on January the 6th, 2021, Lindsey Graham said, "It's over."
1: Trump and I, we've had a hell of a journey. I hate it being this way. Oh, my God, I hate it. From my point of view, he's been a consequential president. But today, first thing you'll see. All I can say is count me out. Enough is enough.
0: But then, as Donald Trump began campaigning for a second term, the pair reconciled again. As I mentioned, Lindsey Graham had a reputation for championing a traditional Republican view of a bold, outward-facing posture for the U.S. in foreign policy. And just last week, he was in Ukraine meeting President Zelensky.
1: I'm pleased to announce, as of about 30 minutes ago, we've reached agreement with the White House on a version of the Russian sanctions bill that they will support. It means it's going to become law. So when I get back to Washington, I'm going to go with Senator Blumenthal to the Republican and Democratic leader to see if we can find time to move this Russian sanctions package that would give tools to President Trump to help end this war.
0: Greg Swenson is chairman of Republicans Overseas UK. What are his thoughts today?
2: It was a shock to hear the news. I think, you know, most people were quite surprised because he was in good health and he was in Kyiv on Friday. I mean, just 2 days ago. It's a shock and really sad day for his family, but also for the party, because he was such an important part of the infrastructure of the Republican Party.
0: Important in what way?
2: You know, he was just a prominent figure in a couple of ways. One is, you know, he's been a senator since 2002. So, you know, he's one of the longer serving senators, but also very influential in foreign affairs and foreign policy. Admittedly, a hawk. He carried a very prominent role in foreign policy, but also just in general in conservative politics. And he really emerged as one of the go-to conservative senators, and also very influential with President Trump. He had a very close relationship with the president.
0: Do you think he really was influential with President Trump?
2: Yeah, I think Senator Graham had a great influence on the president, and you could see that in the way that president has been aggressive, been hawkish at times, in spite of the fact that there is another prominent wing in the party of very isolationist or anti-war people, and that's healthy. I mean, that's a kind of the debate that we want to have in the party. There are critics of him. You know, he was a big supporter of the Iraq and Afghanistan adventures, and that probably is, you know, something that he's, you know, not very popular on that note.
0: Well, and
2: that wing of the party.
0: No, and indeed, and some of the language he used about Israel, for example, was striking, even in the context of, you know, traditional Republican support for Israel. I mean, he said this was early on in the war following the massacres of October the 7th, 2023. He said, you know, when we were faced with destruction as a nation after Pearl Harbor, fighting the Germans and the Japanese, we decided to end the war by

0: using nuclear weapons. That was the right decision. He then said, give Israel the bombs they need to end the war. They can't afford to lose. I mean, it was a pretty striking historical analogy.
1: Definitely hawkish, for sure. And I think he definitely will be remembered as, you know, being in the sort of neocon hawkish wing of the party. But I think that was in the context of the 500-ton bombs that President Biden was not sending to Israel. And I think there was a legitimate argument there that, you know, that use bigger weapon actually ends conflicts sooner. And you know, probably more Israeli soldiers died because they didn't have those weapons. And I think, you know, but again, you know, not trying to make that argument today, but I think Lindsey Graham was always on the side of using military action for the right reasons.
0: Yeah. Again, you pay tribute to what you said was his influential voice with Donald Trump. You will be aware it was a very, very bumpy relationship you had with him.
1: Yeah.
0: I mean, you know, there's some of the language that they used of each other. I mean, in the run-up to 2016, Lindsey Graham calling Trump the world's biggest jackass, a race-baiting, xenophobic, religious bigot, and, you know, Trump calling Graham a disgrace, dumb. It wasn't just that they sort of got together after 2016 and that was it. I mean, again, they went back and forth over the years, didn't they?
1: No, it's a good point. I mean, obviously the president had lots of critics back in 15 and 16, and most of whom kissed and made up. I mean, Marco Rubio is probably the best example of that. They've had their differences, but they always seem to make up. And you know, after the Capitol riot in January of 21, and then even when the president more recently pulled back on the conflict in Iran and you know, went to the negotiating table. Mm. And I think, you know, the Senator Graham was an early critic of that and sort of publicly disagreed with the president and said, finish the job.
0: Tell me about the Senate now, because as we speak, before Senator Graham died, I mean, it was a 53-47 split, so pretty close. Mitch McConnell, the long-serving Republican from Kentucky, has been hospitalized since last month. Are you concerned at all about the Republican hold on the Senate?
1: No, because Lindsey Graham is from South Carolina, a very red state, a really safe seat for Republicans. And that wasn't even in a conversation about the Senate, because it's, you know, it's a really safe seat, whether it's, you know, Senator Graham or his replacement. And so I think I don't think this changes. And I think I could argue the same for Kentucky, maybe not quite as reliable as South Carolina. They do have a Democrat governor in Kentucky. But for the most part, it's pretty secure.
0: And that was Greg Swenson, chairman of Republicans Overseas UK. Well, in a move which presumably Lindsey Graham would have supported, the US has launched a fresh wave of strikes in response to Iranian forces hitting a ship passing through the Strait of Hormuz. That in turn has left Iran's Islamic Revolutionary Guard Corps declaring the waterway closed until further notice. They've also mounted their own attacks on US bases and allies in the region, including Oman. And Iran's influential parliamentary speaker and chief negotiator Mohammad Bagheer Ghalibaf has said that the era of what he called one-sided deals with the US is over. Well, joining us now is the Omani international relations analyst, Professor Abdullah Barboud, who joins me from the Omani capital, Muscat. Professor Barboud, thank you for your time here on NewsHour. I mean, what do you make of this, particularly the Iranian attack towards Oman, the summoning of the Iranian ambassador in Oman? Oman has often sort of tried to portray itself as a bit of a sort of mediator in all this. How significant do you think this is?
2: Thank you very much, first of all. And I think this is very significant because we are now yet again at a crossroads where things could escalate or de-escalate. It depends how one looks at them. And this is another unwelcome development because both sides here, I mean Iran and the United States, are interpreting the MOU in a different way. And Iran wants to use the Strait of Hormuz as a strategic asset, and you know, the United States want to withdraw that from it. And Iran is punishing the Gulf states when it gets attacked by the United States. punishing, sorry, the Gulf states when the U.S. attacks it.
0: Can I ask you about that, Professor Barbu? Because you raised the Memorandum of Understanding, point five of which seems to be, you know, one of the key points, which is that that Iran will, to use the words, make arrangements using its best efforts for the safe passage of commercial vessels through the strait. Now, clearly, it has objected to the Americans encouraging some of these ships to go close to the Omani coast, the southern route. Who's right in this? I mean, has Iran got a cause for its grievance?
2: I don't think so. Iran obviously trying to make a cause, pretending and saying that the clause 5 gives it power, at least for the 60 days, and it wants to control who goes in and out. Obviously, this is coming out of lack of trust with the United States. They still think they are going to be attacked because the United States, you know, did that several times during negotiations. So they have this sense of feeling that they're being, you know, they're going to be betrayed again, and therefore they are overprotecting themselves. But at the same time, they're interpreting the clause in the way that they understand it. Who's right and who's wrong? I think this is all going to depend on, legal interpretation, but I think what we need now and what the United States need now is to move beyond this escalation, because it's not going to help anyone, and both sides need to throw to each other something in terms of confidence building measure to help the region to stabilize, and all of the international economy and security to stabilize.
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0: This is NewsHour. It's live from the BBC in London. I'm Tim Franks. In Canada, citizens of its province of Alberta will vote on their independence in October. The choice remaining a part of Canada or whether to press ahead to try to become an independent state. Both the Liberal government under Prime Minister Mark Carney and the Conservative opposition are campaigning against separation. But those wishing to leave say successive governments have ridden roughshod over the Western province. Talking of which, the BBC's Nadine Youssef has travelled to the Canadian West to Alberta's famous rodeo festival, the Calgary Stampede.
8: The place is absolutely packed with people wearing cowboy hats, cowboy boots, eating fried food. When you walk around here, you would think that you are at a rodeo in Texas, but all the attendees that we spoke to and the participants tell you that this is a uniquely Western Canadian event. It's a celebration of Alberta's history and culture. And of course, at an event where Alberta identity is front and center, there's been a lot of conversations about the upcoming referendum in October, where Albertans will have the chance to decide whether they want to stay in Canada or explore the process of separating and becoming an independent country.
9: I think that the Stampede is an example of the culture here in Alberta.
10: Teresa Hull, a born and raised Albertan who has lived in Calgary all her life. She believes the values on display here show why Alberta should go it alone.
11: People believe in getting down and dirty and working hard, and our goal in independence is hopefully to bring that type of value system back into Alberta.
12: The majority of people we spoke to at the Stampede didn't share this view and supported a united Canada. MPs from Canadian federal parties are using the Stampede to make their case. With a campaign pancake cookout breakfast.
13: We've talked directly about Alberta separatism today, a poison, I think, that can divide families.
12: This is Corey Hogan. He's just one of three Liberal MPs in Alberta, historically the conservative heartland of Canada.
14: Now, you look at the polls and you'll see 70-30 support for staying in Canada, 80-20 support for staying in Canada. But I think we're all very worried that Alberta's politics could be consumed by this forever if it's a little close and it looks like maybe there's a trend towards separatism.
12: However, those campaigning for separatism claim that Alberta has long been treated unfairly. They point the finger at the successive Liberal governments of Justin Trudeau and Mark Carney. We've driven north of Calgary through 2 hours of Alberta's vast and sunny prairie to meet one of the campaigners for independence.
15: Oh, look at all the Alberta flags. It's 1, 2, 3, 4, 5, 6, 9 Alberta flags outside this truck stop.
16: There you are, sir.
17: Thank you, Chris.
12: For Whistle Stop owner Christopher Scott, the true break with Ottawa occurred during COVID-19.
18: I was raised believing that Canada was a free country, and that kind of came to a head when I had the police and health services here threatening me because I just wanted to exist and work and earn a living.
12: Chris was arrested in 2021 for protesting COVID lockdowns outside his restaurant and was later accused of breaching health restrictions, charges which were eventually thrown out.
18: Independence in Alberta is necessary and inevitable. You can't go that long with people underrepresented before something breaks.
12: Separatists spent the last few months gathering signatures for a petition that asked to make the referendum binding. Their effort was successfully quashed in court by Alberta First Nations, who argued they were not properly consulted on the matter. At a neighborhood barbecue in Calgary, hosted by nearby First Nations to celebrate Stampede, the mood is firmly against separation. First Nations land in Alberta is governed by treaties signed between Indigenous people and the British Crown nearly 150 years ago.
19: We have to fight it. We have to. And so we did.
12: Speaking to me a few feet away from where one such treaty was signed, Chief Samuel Crowfoot of Siksika Nation tells me there is no clarity on what would happen to those treaties if Alberta were to separate.
19: There is no guarantee, there is no talk from the separatists, no reach out from any of the movements here to talk with any First Nation, as far as I'm aware, about what this new area of Alberta would look like if we were to separate from Canada.
12: As the Calgary Stampede winds down and the fairground goes quiet, it is clear that this is only the starting gun of what will be a long debate for Alberta's future ahead of October.
0: And that was Nadine Youssef reporting from Alberta. Most of the sporting world's attention has been focused on the exhausting business, emotionally exhausting for the fans, physically taxing, I'm sure, for the players of the latter stages of the Football World Cup. We now know who will be the semi-finalists. But we've got a big sporting final to look forward to today, and that's the men's singles at Wimbledon. 24-year-old Italian Yannick Sinner will be trying to retain his title against 29-year-old German Alexander Zverev. I'm joined now by the tennis journalist, writer Bastien Fachin, who joins us from Paris. Bastien, tell me how much you're looking forward to this, because, I mean, these are two players who are very much in their prime, aren't they?
20: Yeah, it's definitely the final that we were all expecting. Number one against number two, Wimbledon defending champion against most recent Grand Slam champion. Two players who have run into each other at nearly every Masters this year, not at Grand Slam level yet, but every Masters. But I think their history will show once again this afternoon. Sinner won the last 9 matches against Zverev, dating back to the summer of 2024. Every match he's played against him this year has been a pretty comfortable win. and I don't believe this afternoon will be any different.
0: Right.
20: You could, of course, argue that Zverev is a different player since winning Roland Garros last month, that he's playing more free, that he's going after his shots more. But I think at the end of the day, Sinner is the better tennis player. That's why he's number one. He's the better master of grass court. He's the more experienced and successful player of the two. So yeah, I have Sinner winning pretty comfortably.
0: Okay. And will it, I mean, do you, is your best guess that it will be an attractive match? Because they both, I mean, obviously at this level, they all hit the ball quite hard. But I mean, they really are, they've got thunderous serves. And sometimes that can mean that the sort of, you know, those gorgeous, taxing, beautiful, enthralling rallies, they don't quite happen. What's your best guess?
20: I think this final will be defined by the serve and by the ball striking from the baseline. I think Sinner played exceptionally well against Djokovic in the semifinals. I was really impressed. Mm. Perhaps his greatest win at Grand Slam level since last year's final against Alcaraz.
0: Yeah, not so many people dismantle Novak Djokovic, but it felt that way, didn't it?
20: Yeah, so he's coming into this final with plenty of confidence in his game, with the happy memories of his title last year on this court, and with a point to prove after failing to win any of the last three slams, especially after the disaster that was Roland Garros. Mm. But as the saying goes at Wimbledon, if you can meet with triumph and disaster and treat those two imposters just the same. And I think Sinner is exemplifying this quote. Yeah. He did so last year, and I think he's going to do it again this year.
0: And what sort of reception do you think Zverev is going to get? Because, I mean, he's been vilified in the past. I mean, he has these two allegations of domestic abuse against two former partners, you know, allegations which he has always denied. He's had outbursts of on-court anger. I mean, in that sense, what sort of opponent do you think he will be for Sinner? Just briefly, if you would.
20: Yeah, it's definitely a complicated matter. I don't think the allegations have reached the mainstream yet. So I don't think it will be a factor in terms of crowd reception. He's definitely, I think Sinner is going to have most of the support today, right. And I don't think it will be a big factor. You know, there's
0: okay. Bastian, thank you very much.
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21: 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It was a perfect day. 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And at first I thought it was just Dumars. And then slowly I realized, oh, if I say this in Norfolk at different eateries, it seems like people know what I want.
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0: On NewsHour, in the next 30 minutes, one of the women in the Gambia who are trying to keep a legal ban on female genital mutilation from being overturned in the Supreme Court. The fight in eastern Congo against the continuing spread of Ebola. And the only person known to have completed the Seven Peaks, Seven Channels challenge. I hadn't heard of it either, but as we'll explain, it is a remarkable feat. After this summary of the news.
23: BBC News with Emily Thomas. Iran's chief negotiator with the US has said the era of what he called one-sided deals is over. Mohammad Bagheer Ghalibaf made the statement after the two sides again traded strikes and Iran declared the Strait of Hormuz closed once again. The latest Iranian strikes on neighbouring countries have prompted anger across the region. Among those hit was Oman, where refuelling platforms used by US naval vessels reportedly came under attack. President Trump has paid tribute to the US Senator Lindsey Graham, who's died after a brief sudden illness. He was 71. Graham was initially a fierce critic of Mr. Trump, but turned into a staunch ally. President Zelensky of Ukraine has indicated that he'll be replacing his prime minister as part of a wider government reshuffle. Mr. Zelensky has also outlined changes to how key foreign policy aims will be managed. The UN Children's Agency warns that fighting in Sudan's central city of El Obeid is putting 500,000 lives at risk, with children facing the greatest danger. UNICEF says families are being forced to flee. South Korea has requested assistance from North Korea in the search for a sailor who went missing from a naval vessel. The serviceman is believed to have drifted across the de facto maritime border between the two neighbours. South Africa says it will extradite a man accused of murdering his wife and two daughters in Britain. The suspect, a British citizen of Zimbabwean heritage, was arrested in Johannesburg. The Indian cricket player Kranti Gourde has become the first woman to earn a place on the famous Test Honours Boards at Lord's in London. The 22-year-old made her mark by taking a 5-wicket haul in the first innings against England in the first ever women's test match at the ground. BBC News.
0: Welcome back to NewsHour. Now, we're going to turn to an achievement known to have been completed by only one person. 44-year-old Rob Lee has become the first person to finish what's known as the Double Seven, a challenge which comprises climbing the 7 highest peaks on all the continents and 7 swims, an open water challenge that requires unassisted solo crossings of 7 ocean channels. Rob recently completed his last swim in Japan. He's back home in the US state of Utah, from where he spoke to Celia Hatton on the BBC World Service's Weekend programme.
1: When I summited Aconcagua in 2009, I really never had dreamt that I could accomplish not only the summits, but also the Ocean 7. The Ocean 7 was not really even a thing at that time. But after I did Aconcagua, I really got interested in high altitude mountaineering. And after 2019, after swimming the English Channel, I learned about the Ocean 7 and came up with this idea of the Double 7 Challenge. It's been absolutely wonderful to have a goal that pushed not only my mind and my body, but also took me all around the world to visit all kinds of very fun and interesting places.
2: I mean, you say fun, but this challenge sounds really grueling. What was the most difficult part? Was it harder to climb the summits or to do the 7 oceans?
1: Yeah, I think each one of the challenges, the summits and the oceans, had their own challenge. But I found the swims to be probably more difficult than some of the climbs. The most difficult challenge I probably had was the Molokai swim, which was my second to last swim. That's a swim between Molokai and Oahu in Hawaii. And it's 30 miles of open ocean. We were worried about great white sharks. We were worried about cookie cutter sharks, which are these really weird prehistoric sharks that come up from the deepest parts of the ocean. And they take literally a cookie-sized bite out of swimmers, out of tuna, out of other sea creatures. And so we had to really adjust. If you can imagine climbing these mountains and doing these oceans, you generally have better weather and calmer seas during the night. And so a lot of times we do these challenges in the middle of the night. And this particular challenge in Molokai, I swam during the day. And this ended up being over a 14 and a half hour swim. Towards the end of the swim, I was really struggling and I felt like I was drowning. I was kind of sinking in the water. I felt like my heart was beating out of its chest. And it turns out that I had something called SIPE, which is swimming induced pulmonary edema. So I literally had fluid in my lungs and I was slowly drowning as I was swimming. But I was so close to the shore after 14 hours, I could hear people on the shore. I could see them and I kind of had to limp to the shore.
2: What goes through your mind as you're doing these challenges? Are you thinking a whole variety of thoughts and your mind is just wandering? Or are you almost in kind of a zen state where there's just one thing that's kind of pushing you on?
1: I think a little bit of both. On these swims, I certainly try to get into a sort of flow state. You know, you just feel that water. You feel like you're part of the ocean. But I'm constantly checking in with my own body and my mind to see if anything is not feeling quite right. And then, of course, your mind is certainly wandering as well, thinking about everything from your friends and your family to even work.
0: Rob Lee, the first person known to have finished the Double Seven. He scaled those 7 highest peaks and swam 7 ocean channels. He was speaking to Celia Hatton. This is NewsHour, live from the BBC. Female genital mutilation, FGM, is, as the name implies, mutilation, seen worldwide as a terrible human rights violation. Nonetheless, more than 200 million women and girls are thought to have undergone the cutting of their genitals. In the small West African country of the Gambia, the practice is particularly widespread, despite an official ban that's been in place for more than 10 years. And that legal prohibition is now itself being challenged, with religious leaders and an MP arguing in the Supreme Court for it to be overturned on the basis that it violates constitutional rights to cultural and religious freedom. Fatou Balde is one of those who's been arguing in court against them. She's the founder and CEO of a group called Women in Liberation and Leadership, and she spoke to me from the Gambia. She began by telling me about her own experience of FGM.
3: I was between the age of 7 and 8. I remember I was taken to my uncle's house. I was told we were going to a family ceremony. And I remember I was dressed up. My hair was made nicely. I was very excited to see all my cousins. And after arrival, I realized that we were all put in a one long line, several girls of us, at least 10 of us. We were all blindfolded. And we were being taken at the back of the house on the floor. All I remember is hearing each girl that went in screaming and coming out. And when it was my turn, I was taken into this area where I was pinned down on the floor, and then my genitals were cut. I was screaming. And I remember after the procedure, I was first reminded that I should never speak about what had happened to me, that if I had explained anything about that procedure, that the old woman that cut me would come back and cut me again. I remember bleeding heavily, and I remember the old women taking some herbs and putting it around my genitals and also covering it with a cloth so that the bleeding would stop. And I remember how painful that was, but also one of the memories that I still have, and I hear this from many survivors, because when the procedure happens, it's without anesthetic, without any medication. One of the things that is done every morning and evening, you are given warm water and salt and herbs and asked to sit in that water for the wounds so they won't be infected. And I remember that is one of the most painful experiences that I still very much remember. Mm. But also I remember being absolutely terrified to urinate, because every time I peed, the pain was so bad when it touched the fresh wounds. But also the physical pain was just one part of the trauma. What really I remember the pain until today was that after I was cut at that age, I was not allowed to be with my mother. I was taken into a room where I was closed for weeks. And during that period, I was told that's where I was being taught what society expected from me as a young girl, how I behaved moving forward. And I remember longing for my mother to be there.
0: So yes. How widespread would you say that it is at the moment, Fatou?
3: Presently, the statistics are showing that over 73% of women between the age of 15 to 49 in the Gambia have been caught. And one out of two girls under the age of 10 have already experienced FGM in the country. But the support for it from survivors is reducing significantly.
0: Right.
3: The most recent data is showing that most survivors are saying they do not want the practice to continue. And I think that is an important part.
0: Nonetheless, there is this challenge in the Supreme Court, which claims that, I mean, although, as you pointed out, there's no there's no religious basis for this mutilation, but its supporters claim that in the Gambia there should be a right to administer FGM because it's a cultural and a religious right that should be protected under the constitution. How serious a challenge is this?
3: It is very serious because the fact that this challenge is mostly led by men, not survivors themselves. It's led by men who've never experienced FGM, who never know how FGM affects women. That shows the regression that we are dealing with. My personal experience of FGM was not one of dignity, faith, or tradition. It was one of fear, pain, and trauma that continues to affect me and millions of girls, not just in the Gambia, but globally.
0: Fatou Balde, founder and CEO of a group called Women in Liberation and Leadership, speaking to me from the Gambia. Across the other side of the continent, Ebola continues its lethal spread through parts of eastern Africa. Health officials in the Democratic Republic of Congo say they've now registered more than 1,800 confirmed cases with nearly 650 deaths. And it's a fight they're waging while facing a lack of funding, insecurity and disinformation among some communities. Anastasia Skolinek is a advocacy manager for the Norwegian Refugee Council in the DRC.
4: This Ebola outbreak is a crisis within a crisis in eastern DRC, because the region has been facing a lot of different conflicts, a lot of insecurity, forced displacement, and very high levels also of poverty in some of the areas. Recently, the Ebola outbreak seems to have been spreading a bit quicker because we have been we had different provinces, new provinces being affected by this Ebola outbreak. And right now it's still a bit difficult to understand how long the outbreak has been circulating, and because apparently a lot of cases went undetected for quite a long time. So right now, what is very preoccupying because of all the forced displacement and the conflict as well, is to be able to properly trace the contacts, to isolate people, which is obviously a huge challenge, especially in internally displaced population camps, where the living conditions are not necessarily the most prone to isolation and preventive measures.
0: Obviously, you have your own staff who are involved in trying to deal with the outbreak and provide support to those who are affected, families and so forth. There is also, we've been hearing just in the past few days, I mean, there's been, you know, quite a lot of trouble as far as the official response is concerned, with the Congolese Health Ministry in dispute with emergency workers who say they've gone unpaid for more than a month, facing worsening working conditions. I mean, all this must be really complicating the response.
4: Yes, obviously, but also it's important to recall that overall the healthcare system was quite fragile even before the Ebola outbreak. And on the other hand, it's unfortunately the 17th Ebola outbreak in the country, so still there's a high level of experience, expertise, but because of the context, the insecurity, it's quite difficult also to provide healthcare in the most appropriate conditions and to make sure that the appropriate level of contact tracing is being put in place. And regarding the different troubles, that's why it's also very important to strengthen not only the healthcare system and services related to the Ebola response, but also to make sure that the overall healthcare system is being functional with appropriate level of medical supplies, salaries, and so on and so forth.
0: Anastasia Skolinek, advocacy manager for the Norwegian Refugee Council in the DRC. Friday will mark the 90th anniversary of the start of the three-year-long Spanish Civil War, fought between the nationalists of the Spanish dictator Francisco Franco and left-wing Republicans. The conflict may have ended just before the outbreak of the Second World War. The divisions are still being argued over today. High in the mountains outside Madrid stands the Valley of the Fallen, a huge memorial site commissioned by Franco where tens of thousands of war dead lie buried. For the BBC, William Crawley has been exploring the site and its continuing controversies.
6: That's the cross over there in the hills. It's how far away is that?
7: We must be 5 kilometres away. So it is a gargantuan cross that we can see even at this distance, surrounded by mountains, but the cross stands out very clearly.
6: But it's apparently bigger than, or taller than, the Statue of Liberty.
8: You have this enormous rock, and carved inside it is the basilica itself. And with this enormous colonnaded granite entrance with a sculpture of Jesus and Mary the Pietà above the entrance to it, which takes you into not only the basilica but what was once the mausoleum for Franco.
9: Indeed,
7: that's exactly it. So Franco's remains are no longer there. They've been removed. And then later, the remains of José Antonio, the Falangist leader, who was buried opposite Franco, those two tombs, which were the only marked tombs in the entire structure, they've been removed. What remains in the walls, under the floor, wherever, it's estimated up to 30,000 corpses or body parts that were scooped up off the battlefields of the Spanish Civil War. And that is what the relatives now want to try and reclaim.
8: One of the bodies sealed behind these walls belongs to Silvia Navarro's great-uncle, a Catholic businessman, not a soldier. He was killed simply for being a Republican sympathiser.
10: We found out that the remains had been transferred to the Valley of the Fallen in April 1959, without the consent or even the knowledge of their families.
8: Silvia wants her great-uncle's remains removed from this site. The current government's plan is to try to change the meaning of the valley by reimagining it away from its original Francoist propaganda. They've already officially renamed the site after the natural valley where it sits, Cuelgamuras. The minister who leads the strategy is also a professional historian, Secretary of State Fernando Martínez López.
11: Bueno, se ha aprobado el proceso de resignificación.
13: Well, the project to reinterpret the meaning of the Valley of Cuelgamuros has been approved. In the valley, as in the whole of Spain, all Frankist reference will be removed. All symbols and remnants that glorify the Franco dictatorship will either disappear or be reinterpreted.
8: Not every historian agrees that the Valley of the Fallen should be reimagined. The pushback isn't only academic, it's also coming from the political right. Esperanza Aguirre, who led Madrid's regional government for nearly a decade under the Conservative Popular Party, wants the government to leave the valley as it is.
24: This is the second biggest basilica in the world. And what they want is to take out the cross. The cross is one of the biggest in the world. And I am, as Catholic, and there are many Catholics in Spain, we want it like that. Why do we have to convert that in a museum of the Civil War?
8: In the end, the valley's struggle to settle its own meaning is really the whole country's struggle to settle its past.
0: That report was from William Crawley. You can hear more of what he discovered on assignment here on the BBC World Service.
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0: This is NewsHour, live from the BBC. Last week in the British Parliament, the Deputy Prime Minister, David Lammy, made an announcement about the last woman to be executed in the UK. Ruth Ellis had been hanged in 1955 after she was convicted of murdering her abusive lover.
1: On June the 21st, Ruth Ellis was found guilty of murder at the Old Bailey and sentenced to death in accordance with the law. On July the 13th, she was executed in accordance with the law. But Britain's conscience was uneasy.
0: That Pathé News report about Ruth Ellis after she'd been found guilty of shooting dead the man she'd been in a relationship with, David Blakeley. The British government's announcement in the last few days was that more than 70 years on, Ellis had been granted a posthumous conditional pardon, saying that the death penalty had been replaced now with a sentence of life imprisonment. Her family had campaigned for her murder conviction to be overturned, arguing that she was physically and emotionally abused by Blakeley. In 1985, Ruth's sister Muriel spoke to the BBC. Here she is talking to Joan Bakewell on the BBC Newsnight programme about Ruth Ellis's abusive relationship with Blakeley.
2: I don't see how anybody could have liked the hidings that Ruth had, because she was not black and blue. And at one period, there was a lot of hair pulled out of her head, and there was a bald patch there where you could see right here.
3: When he was treating her badly, did she come home? Did she complain?
2: Yes, she did. She used to come home because she used to get treated by my mother, you know, for these bruises and things. Because she was so stiff at times, she couldn't move.
0: Ruth Ellis's sister in 1985. Well, Ruth Ellis's granddaughter, Laura Enston, came into our studios and spoke to the BBC's Jane Hill. Laura was actually in the public gallery in the House of Commons to hear the announcement of a conditional pardon.
4: It was incredible. It really was just so surreal. And to hear the support, you know, once the announcement was made, it was just unbelievable. I just can't believe we've managed to achieve what we've done today. It's a really historic moment and incredibly profound for our family.
9: Talk to us a little bit about that. Why has it been so important for your family? I know you were there with your brother today to fight for this.
4: This whole thing has cast a long shadow over our family. You know, ultimately, when Ruth was executed, she had two young children. She had a 10-year-old, my uncle, and she had a 3-year-old daughter, my mother, Georgina. And ultimately, you know, I truly believe when that death sentence was handed out, the clock was started on their lives too. You can't even begin to imagine what those two children must have gone through and the impact it had on their mental health. And, you know, ultimately my uncle committed suicide and my mother led a life of chaos. She died at the age of 50. And the ripple effect is still being felt today. It's been two generations. You know, we are still feeling the impact of the shame and embarrassment that ultimately we all grew up with. And ultimately that shame and embarrassment was all based on a fictitious character. You know, Ruth was portrayed at the time of the execution to be this cold-blooded killer. You know, social climber, all these crazy headlines. And that's the narrative I grew up believing. And I spent 40-something years distancing myself from the story, because I didn't want to be associated with that. You know, as a teenage girl, I don't want to be associated with all the things that Ruth had been associated with.
9: So did you sometimes not want people to know that she
4: people
9: was
4: did
9: your...
4: not know. When I started to lean in on this story, when the narrative changed, there was a new book that was published, a drama that was made, the narrative completely changed and I felt completely re-educated. But I had to go around to people I've known 25 years to say, you know, we've been friends a long time, but I've got something I need to tell you.
9: So some of your friends didn't know?
4: Had no idea, because I just didn't want to be tarnished with the same brush. What we now know is Ruth was on trial for so much more than just murder. She was on trial for her morality. She was really portrayed in a very sort of sordid light. She represented change. You know, she was a single mother. She was a nightclub hostess, but she was doing incredibly well in the face of adversity. She'd been abused by every significant man in her life. You know, she'd achieved so much. And don't forget, this is post-war Britain. So, you know, women were really being encouraged to go back to the home and be good old housewives. And Ruth was the antithesis of that. And also how she looked. She was very glamorous, very sort of Marilyn Monroe-esque. She didn't look like the nice conventional mother that the government were really, really trying to push at the time.
9: You've used the word shame several times already. Yeah. I know you say you tried to keep it from friends, but did it impact you at school? Did some people know? Were there repercussions? In what way did it impact your life?
4: 100%. It's had a huge impact on me. So, you know, when I was younger, obviously my mother was so traumatised by what she'd been through. And I look at it, you know, now as a trauma. Back then as a child, I used to think, why do you behave like you do? You know, why do you make these decisions? And, you know, she was just so fixated and almost sort of leaned in on the sordid side of Ruth and tried to sort of emulate that sort of like a mother-like daughter. And she had so much going for her. And this was sort of my frustration with her growing up. She was so beautiful, so charismatic. You know, she had a wonderful network of friends and she was so loved, but she just led a life of chaos. And, you know, that for me impacted me in so many ways because I just didn't want to be associated with the type of lifestyle that she led. And I would get picked on in the school playground and called names. And I was just so, as I grew up, I was just so petrified of people judging me because of who my grandmother was and who my mother was. I just carry this big sort of burden, this secret and shame.
9: And so does today's announcement remove all that for you?
4: 100%. 100%, because as a family, we now have been given permission to think about what life could have been like for us if Ruth had been reprieved. My mother would never have led the life she did if Ruth had survived. You know, Ruth had been given a reprieve. And, you know, ultimately 90% of women in the 20th century were reprieved. But Ruth, she was on trial for so much more than what she'd done.
9: And there will be people listening to you who have absolute sympathy for you. Why should you suffer? Why should your siblings suffer for something that's nothing to do with you? But they will also be thinking, a man did die. He was shot dead.
4: Correct. She killed somebody, you know, facts. And she admitted it. But what we now know is that in her trial, none of the trauma, none of the abuse that she suffered was presented properly in court. You know, her trial lasted just over a day. You know, the jury took, I think, 14 minutes to find her guilty. She was executed 3 weeks later. You know, there was no appetite to save her, yet all the evidence that was submitted into the application for her pardon was all there. Her medical records, extensive evidence to show the suffering and the abuse that she suffered. You know, she was abused by her father, she was abused by her first husband, then abused by David. That was a traumatised woman on the stand. She'd recently suffered a miscarriage. He'd beaten her so badly. She was miscarrying. There's so much more that we now realise that she should never have been executed for what she did.
0: And that was Laura Enston, granddaughter of Ruth Ellis, speaking to Jane Hill and bringing this edition of NewsHour to a close. From me, Tim Franks, and the team here in London, thanks for your company.
6: 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Next time on The Treatment, from his first film, Bottle Rocket, to his latest, The Phoenician Scheme, Wes Anderson has been celebrated for his use of music as his visuals. He celebrates that compelling and idiosyncratic use of music with a 3-day-long L.A. run of his music from his films. Hear the magic next time on The Treatment.
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12: Kim Stanley Robinson is one of the most acclaimed sci-fi authors alive. His work often uses global warming and climate politics as a theme. He's even spoken at the United Nations Climate Conference.
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11: Scientists and politicians have even come to him for his ideas.
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8: BBC News with Emily Thomas. Oman has summoned Iran's ambassador in Muscat after the latest wave of air attacks between Iran and the US. In a rare public rebuke of Tehran, the Omani government expressed dismay at what it called irresponsible acts. Iran's Revolutionary Guard said they'd hit support and refueling platforms used by US naval vessels in Oman, a key mediator, as well as other targets across the region. Here's our correspondent in Jerusalem, Caroline Davis.
15: We've had multiple reports from across the Gulf of alarms going, of interceptions. We've heard from Jordanian's state news agency. They said that three missiles from Iran fell early on Sunday morning, although they said that there were no casualties. Recently, we have heard as well from the Oman state media also saying that there was some targeting there, but they did not directly say that this was Iran. So again, we're seeing further escalation in this and countries feeling that they are being pulled into this exchange.
8: President Trump has paid tribute to the US Senator Lindsey Graham, who's died aged 71. Mr. Trump said the Republican from South Carolina was one of the greatest people he'd ever known. Graham's office said he'd suffered a brief sudden illness. Joe Inwood reports.
16: Lindsey Graham represented South Carolina in the Senate for more than two decades. He served as chair of the Budget and Judiciary Committees, helping to cement a more conservative Supreme Court. He was also a fierce proponent of an interventionist foreign policy and an important voice for US support for Ukraine. He had clashed with Donald Trump over the years, once telling the BBC there was a dark side to the president, but they ended up as firm allies.
8: A damaging wildfire that's killed 12 people in southern Spain has been stabilised. The head of the regional government in Andalusia, Juan Manuel Moreno, said favourable conditions had enabled firefighters to get the blaze under control.
17: We can report this very, very good news, that this devastating, complex, difficult and terrible fire we have experienced has now been brought under control. The initial figures show that 7,000 hectares have been burnt, with a perimeter of over 40 kilometres, just to give you a scale of this fire.
8: Police say they'll conduct a final check of the area to look for any further victims. Eight people have been listed as missing. President Zelensky of Ukraine has indicated that he'll be replacing his prime minister as part of a wider government reshuffle. He thanked Yulia Svyrydenko and said he'd offered her a new role. Mr. Zelensky has also outlined changes to how key foreign policy aims will be managed, ranging from the manufacturer on licence from the US of Patriot air defences to how Ukraine moves towards European Union membership. You're listening to the latest world news from the BBC. The UN Children's Agency warns that fighting in Sudan's central city of El Obeid is putting 500,000 lives at risk, with children facing the greatest danger. UNICEF says families are being forced to flee, leaving children at risk of being killed, injured or exposed to grave violations. The agency wants swift action to stop further escalation. South Africa says it will extradite a man accused of murdering his wife and two daughters in Britain. The suspect, Ndodana Mokanyisi Chuma, a British citizen of Zimbabwean heritage, was arrested in Johannesburg on Friday. He's due to appear in court there on Monday, ahead of being sent to Britain to face trial. Senegal's Football Federation has sacked the head coach of the country's national team and his entire coaching staff. The decision comes after Senegal's disappointing performance at the Men's World Cup. Chris Iwoko reports.
18: Senegal's World Cup campaign began with high expectations as one of Africa's strongest teams, but ended in bitter disappointment. The Teranga Lions barely scraped through the group stage. They were then dumped out of the first knockout round, after throwing away a two-goal lead to lose 3-2 to Belgium. That elimination sealed the fate of coach Pape Thiaw, whose tenure has seen several controversies. He was at the centre of the walkout that marred the Africa Cup of Nations final against Morocco last year. Senegal went on to win the match, but the title was later stripped from them.
8: In tennis, the world number one, Jannik Sinner, will be seeking to secure back-to-back Wimbledon titles today when he goes head-to-head with Alexander Zverev in the men's singles final. The Italian top seed is the firm favourite, having won his last 9 meetings with his German opponent. However, this will be their first clash since Zverev finally became a Grand Slam champion at the French Open last month after a string of agonising near misses. BBC News.
1: The great thing about science fiction novels is they can take you anywhere. Which is really handy if you're trying to get people to think about the future and climate change. Because you can make anything happen, good or bad.
5: You're a big fan of science fiction, aren't you, Jordan Dunbar? Personally, I'm more of a historical fiction girl myself, but I can see why Tudor murder mysteries might not work on the climate question.
1: That's why, Greta Jackson, I've got a treat for you, because I've managed to interview not just any old science fiction author, but one of the most acclaimed living science fiction authors.

0: Climate scientists come to him to chat over ideas.
1: Oh, wow.
0: Pretty good, right? He's also won all three of the biggest science fiction awards, and former US President Barack Obama had him on his must-read list.
1: Okay, so I really feel like I've been living under a rock for the last decade.
0: Or a meteor.
1: Yes, very good, Jordan. So before we get to this interview you've done with Kim Stanley Robinson, so I can just focus my mind, what is our climate question this week?
0: This week, from the BBC World Service, I'm asking, how can science fiction help us fight climate change? With Kim Stanley Robinson.
1: Right, Jordan, you said that Kim Stanley Robinson has written about climate change in his books?
0: Yes, it appears in many of his books, but the way he's tackled it has changed a lot. So in his most recent book, Ministry for the Future, the world's dealing with a catastrophic heatwave, and everyone has to come together to try and finally deal with global warming. And so they set up this international group to argue for the rights of future generations. But it's also got murder, sex, mystery and love. It's really got it all.
2: Listen, she said to Vadim. Maybe you're right. Maybe there is no such thing as justice in the sense of some kind of real reparation of a wrong. No eye for an eye, no matter what. Especially historical justice or climate justice, but over the long haul, in some rough sense, that's what we have to try for. That's what our ministry is about.
0: That's the book that got Kim invited to COP26 in Glasgow by none other than Cristina Figueres, the UN climate boss at the time. She and the UK organiser Nigel Topping read the book, rang Kim Stanley Robinson up and asked him to come along. I'm pretty sure he's one of the first authors to ever speak at the world's biggest climate conference.
3: I want to say first a big thank you to the previous panel. I am a utopian science fiction writer. And I've been doing it for over 30 years, and it has seemed a lonely task at times because...
1: What did he make of COP then? Because it's a pretty big circus, isn't it?
0: Yeah, well, he didn't waste any time while he was there.
4: I wanted to learn and see what it was like. So I went in ignorance, but I was truly interested. I did 38 events in the 12 days of the meeting. So I went right into the negotiation sessions to observe. So I was in the inner sanctum of people really hammering out the agreement. And every year they have promised themselves to write a new version of the agreement that is more rigorous to set the bar higher and higher. But at the same time, every nation has to sign off on every year's agreement, every word of it. The words had weight. So as a writer, I couldn't help but be fascinated and really love that process.
1: Oh, of course he loves it. Someone who loves words has got to love a text agreement, hey? I mean, most people I've spoken to find it cumbersome. Maybe that's a polite way of putting it.
0: I can't imagine many of the lawyers and negotiators that were up for like 48 hours with no sleep arguing over full stops were as happy as he was. But at least one person was happy there, you know?
1: Yeah, indeed. So how did he become so big in the world of science fiction and at some of the world's biggest climate conferences, COP?
0: I'm glad you asked. Kim Stanley Robinson's novels are always incredibly detailed in terms of politics and science, and that's one of the reasons he stands out in the genre. One of my favourite series of his is the Mars Trilogy. It's about the first 100 super scientists who've been sent to colonise Mars.
5: 2, 1, 0.
6: We are the consciousness of the universe. And our job is to spread that around, to go look at things, to live everywhere we can. It's too dangerous to keep the consciousness of the universe on only one planet. It could be wiped out.
0: They fall in love with the planet. But then back on Earth, they realise that they can get rich by mining precious minerals on Mars. And it's the relationship between Earth and Mars that's really interesting. Because Earth is suffering from massive climate change and instability. And so the people on Earth see Mars as an escape plan. And they want to spend trillions to make it more livable.
6: Changing it won't destroy it. Reading its past might get harder,

0: But the beauty of it won't go away. If there are lakes or forests or glaciers, how does that diminish Mars's beauty? I don't think it does. I think it only enhances it. It adds life.
1: I want to defend the Mars Trilogy as a good novel, but as things have worked out in the years since I wrote it, it turns out it's not a good plan. The surface of Mars is quite poisonous. I did not know that when I wrote my book. No one did. So humans on Mars have an extra problem. Along with cosmic rays and poisonous air and everything else, we'd be on a poisonous planet. It's too bad. I still like that novel as a novel. But meanwhile, climate change and the various other land use problems, what people call the polycrisis, in that several different problems are hitting us at once, but climate change is a big driver and accelerator of all of these problems. That has taken over as a civilization's next project, and in that project, Mars is useless.
2: I read the Mars Trilogy again quite recently, and I thought it was a great exercise in hypocrisy, because so much of it's about the amount of science and money that they put into making Mars livable. But at the same time, all these companies and governments could be putting that same money into solving Earth's problems. So the Mars Trilogy actually made me think more about Earth and how delicate it is.
1: Mars is just a small-scale mirror of problems on Earth, exaggerated in some senses, miniaturized in others. But even in the Mars Trilogy, Earth is the main story. They go back to Green Earth in the novel Blue Mars, and they see what's happened with a radically raised sea level rise and how troubled Earth is, but also how fertile, how livable, how humane it is. And the Martians are astonished to see a place as rich as Earth being mistreated and disregarded in ways that they can't possibly get away with on Mars itself, which is still cold, dry, dangerous.
3: As the sea level rose, every street became a canal, every skyscraper an island. For the residents of one apartment building in Madison Square, however, New York in the year 2140 is far from a drowned city.
2: The first novel I came across of your work was New York 2140. And it was such an interesting setting. It sees New York flooded. It's become a new Super Venice, with its citizens sometimes surviving, but also sometimes thriving. It's not dystopian. Is that important to you, to not go down that really depressing, you know, when you have climate change, you have no hope?
1: I look at New York 2140 with great affection, but it also is a little alarming. In the novel itself, it refers to the bad years. But then what happens next? People will still be alive. Young people will still want to fall in love. And because we are a technological species, and when the chips are down, we often cooperate quite amazingly with each other, I think it makes a larger point that I hope is not too dangerous, but in fact is encouraging. Whatever happens, we don't come to the end. Humanity isn't going to go extinct. Whoever's alive in that time, say the year 2140, is going to be trying to live a good life. And that's what we have to keep in mind here, is their chances of a good life are massively increased if we do smart things right now. We can take care of our descendants by our decisions that we make right now and make their life much less difficult. And of course, mass starvation, death, and the collapse of civilization, that is not impossible. But that's not a story that people will want to live out. And so people will be struggling against that super bad outcome at all points starting now.
2: In your books, you go into massive amounts of detail about, you know, engineering from space elevators, whatever fanciful thing. There's massive amount of detail on science. How much do you have to stick to that scientific method? And how much do you just want to create a barnstorming storyline?
1: So the more detail I put in, the more real science I put in, the more the futuristic stuff seems real, can be accepted as real, and the story grows more powerful. The novel has more heft and solidity.
2: So that even though they're set in the future, there's a solid sense of representation because it's factual. It may be fanciful, but it's based in real science.
1: Yes, and I try to stick to the laws of physics. I try to stick to engineering principles. I try to stick to the reality.
2: Do you have a lot of scientists as fans?
1: I get a good response from the science community, and I think I'm regarded as kind of their mascot or spokesperson to the world, or someone who actually understands them. I'm married to a scientist. I've spent my whole life watching the scientific community and read about it with great interest. So I will say this. A lot of them come up to me and say, Stan, super interesting, but you didn't talk enough about how hard the mathematics is.
2: Well, Greg, there was a lot to unpack there. An interesting answer to people that say everything is ruined and that the world will end, so there's no point in doing anything, that actually making smart decisions now can have an effect in the future. And thinking about our descendants is quite an interesting one. You know, people that we may never meet doing things now to make their lives better.
4: Yeah, and it reminds me of a programme that we've made about Indigenous cultures. I can't quite remember the name off the top of my head right now, but Indigenous cultures have this way of visualising and accounting for future generations in a way that sort of Western societies don't really do. And it builds in this innate sense of protection of the environment to ensure that it's there for future generations. And I think there's something to be learned from that and something to be shared of how we collectively navigate that. Because I think it is really hard to envisage how my son, you know, it feels quite abstract for me.
2: Well, one of the ways that Kim Stanley Robinson has reacted to climate change over the last 30 years is he no longer sets his stories in space. He said that he is now down on Earth. He said, you know, Earth's next major project is climate change. And this idea of no planet B, people say, which is colonising Mars or going into the moon and using that as an excuse to not act on Earth, that's sort of what the Mars trilogy brings up in many cases, is it starts and ends with Earth. Even if you go to Mars, even if you go to the moon, it starts and ends with Earth.
4: Yeah, and I guess lots of people are perplexed about why we're looking at space exploration or colonising Mars when there's so much work to do on our own planet. You know, we spend billions of dollars every year looking at those possibilities. And I guess some people might argue, well, why shouldn't those billions be spent here on Earth trying to protect what we already have?
2: I think that's what the great thing about novels like this does. You can kind of simulate it and we can look at going one way or the other without actually having to do it. Just a reminder, you're listening to The Climate Question from the BBC World Service. I'm Jordan Dunbar.
4: And I'm Greya Jackson.
2: We're talking to one of the most acclaimed living science fiction authors, Kim Stanley Robinson, a novelist who's put climate change and climate science at the heart of some of his most popular works.
4: We've heard him talk about his works of fiction on Mars and on Earth and all the problems that come with a warming world. But Jordan, I'm kind of left wondering, we've heard a lot about problems. Does he write about solutions at all?
2: Does he ever? He's had politicians, engineers and scientists come to him to talk about some of the green solutions that have appeared in his books.
4: No way. That's crazy. Scientists turning to a science fiction writer. Who would have thought?
2: That's one of the things he actually talked about at COP26, the big United Nations climate conference in Glasgow, was how can we solve this?
5: It should not be a solitary daydream of a writer sitting in his garden imagining there could be a better world. It should exactly be the collaborative work that you organized with all these speakers. I'm a bit overwhelmed at the beauty of this last half hour.
2: In your speech at COP, you talked about solutions, some of which have been written about in your book. And one of them was the idea of using pumps and water to refreeze the ice caps. And I was wondering, were you using this as an opportunity to get people's imaginations and ambition going when it comes to solutions? Do we need to be a bit braver?
1: There's a natural precedence for the idea that if you suck that water out from underneath the ice, it slows back down. And then we wouldn't have rapid sea level rise. So that's being explored. That gets put into a general category that I think is actually quite a bad category that gets called geoengineering. If the planet gets too hot, during the decades it will take us to draw down CO2 and cool the planet back down, we may want some temporary cool downs, like you would give an aspirin to a patient with a fever so that they don't die before they recover from the disease that gave them the fever. So in other words, a cooling down device. And one of the most common is, should we cast dust or sulfur dioxide into the highest part of the atmosphere to deflect some sunlight away from Earth before it ever arrives? That would cool things down. We know that because of certain volcanic eruptions, the one in the Philippines at Pinatubo. We could maybe imitate that effect, and then the dust would settle, the temperatures would rise again. We might be able to give ourselves some leeway there. We also might be able to suck carbon down into the ocean, to the ocean floor, by various means where we ourselves were doing it on purpose. So these processes are hypothetical, and they are often immediately attacked as being some kind of dodge of the main problem, or something that might cause unexpected side effects that are even worse. And it's right to be skeptical about anything that big. On the other hand, some of it looks to be really helpful without much of an obvious downside and still within the limits of what humanity can actually do. So all these various mitigations should be on the table for discussion right now. And what I find comforting is they are all being discussed.
2: It's interesting, reading your work, humans are capable of the most incredible feats of engineering, medicine, technology, you know, colonizing Mars, and yet also the most incredible acts of stupidity. I can't tell where you lie on the optimistic and pessimistic scale, or even if you would consider yourself to be on it.
1: Oh, I like it that you put it that way. It doesn't matter if you're optimistic or pessimistic. So optimism, pessimism, these are affect states of the developed West. People in Latin America said to me, it's too late to be pessimistic. We don't have time for pessimism. There's just a necessary set of things we have to do to dodge a mass extinction event and keep civilization running. And then good things will happen and bad things will happen. And then if you say, am I feeling optimistic or pessimistic? You can't say that. You have to say, well, I'm in a state of climate dread. I'm in a dangerous moment of history. There are good things happening. There are good people trying to get together. I see them in my town and I hear about them all around the world. Let's just pitch in, you know, put your shoulder to the wheel. And your own feelings for the day are like your own problem. But everybody's aware, I think, that we're in a highly dangerous situation. So if you insist too much on sounding optimistic, you can be missing the sense of necessary danger that we're in. So it's a very delicate balancing act. And sometimes I just say angry optimism. What optimism you can pull together, use it as a club to beat the cynical.
2: Correa, what did you make of that section where we're talking about kind of outlandish solutions, geoengineering? Do you think that it started to move more to the mainstream in the last few years?
4: I'm not sure, and I think I agree with Kim there in that it really depends on your definition. There's a lot of nuance and there's a lot of grey area. I mean, planting trees might be seen as geoengineering, for example, but I would agree with Kim that I think it's very different from putting stuff in the sky that reflects the sunlight, right? In that sort of realm, we're not making much progress. We did a program on it a few years ago, and they were going to do a test in Scandinavia imminently before or after we broadcast, and it got cancelled because there was so much pushback from the local community. And like planting trees, I also feel like putting seawater on ice is a totally different kettle of fish. And actually, I think I'm right in saying that happened fairly recently. I think there was an expedition of University of Cambridge scientists that went up to the Arctic and started pumping seawater onto the ice to make it refreeze and have a better chance of standing this summer heat.
2: Science fiction becomes science fact. The other part that I find...
4: Oh, can I jump in there?
2: Yep.
4: Because I've heard that things like flip phones and tablets only really came about because they were envisaged, first of all, in Star Trek. And technology, designers, people who work in software saw that and then developed it and turned it into the real thing. So maybe it's not as odd as it sounds, right? Kim's driving innovation in solutions.
2: Great. After hearing all of that, you're an avid reader. will we be able to bring you over to science fiction and climate-based science fiction in the future?
4: You know what? I've got some leave coming up, and as I was preparing for this programme, I actually checked out my local library's catalogue to see if I could borrow one of his books. So, yes, absolutely, I'm already a convert.
2: Excellent.
3: It was the first town of any size to be built freestanding on the Martian surface. All the buildings were set inside what was, in effect, an immense clear tent, supported by a nearly invisible frame and placed on the rise of Tharsis, with a distant western horizon punctuated by the broad peak of Pavanus Mons. For the Mars veterans in the crowd, it was giddy stuff. They were out of the trenches and mesas and craters. They could see forever.
6: Forever.
3: Forever.
4: Thanks to Kim Stanley Robinson for speaking with us and for the team that kept this rocket ship on course. Producer Ben Cooper, editor Simon Watts, and the mix by Tom Brignall. And of course you, Jordan Dunbar, for taking us into the world of science fiction. I'm Greer Jackson, this is The Climate Question, and we'll see you next week back on planet Earth.

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3: Coming up on The Happy Pod, we hear about the couple who invite strangers to their house for dinner. Nidhi and Vic started it when they moved to Northern Ireland from India to make new friends. Now they've connected with 60 people. Plus, the man helping his blind son experience the World Cup with a makeshift football pitch, the payphone in Washington, D.C. telling jokes, and a picnic of unlimited cake. All of that and more uplifting stories after this news summary.
4: BBC News with Emily Thomas. Oman has summoned Iran's ambassador in Muscat after the latest wave of air attacks between Iran and the US. In a rare public rebuke of Tehran, the Omani government expressed dismay at what it called irresponsible acts. President Trump has paid tribute to the US Senator Lindsey Graham, who's died after a brief and sudden illness. Graham was initially a critic of Mr. Trump, but turned into a staunch ally. He was also a vocal supporter of Ukraine. President Zelensky of Ukraine has indicated that he'll be replacing his prime minister as part of a wider government reshuffle. He said he'd offered Yulia Svyriadenko a new role and outlined changes to how key foreign policy aims will be managed. The UN Children's Agency has warned that fighting in Sudan's central city of El Obeid is putting 500,000 lives at risk. UNICEF says families are being forced to flee, leaving children at risk of being killed and injured. A wildfire that's killed 12 people in southern Spain has been stabilised. The head of the regional government in Andalusia said favourable conditions had enabled firefighters to get the flames under control. The most powerful storm to hit mainland China this year has brought heavy rain to the eastern coast. Almost 2 million people were evacuated. Police in southwest England investigating the killing of the former government minister Anne Widdecombe say there's nothing to suggest the attack was politically motivated. She was found dead at her home on Thursday. In tennis, the world number one, Jannik Sinner, will be seeking to secure back-to-back Wimbledon titles today when he goes head-to-head with Alexander Zverev in the men's singles final. The Italian top seed is the firm favourite. And that's the latest world news from the BBC.
3: This is The Happy Pod from the BBC World Service. I'm Holly Gibbs, and in this edition, the couple who invited strangers round for dinner.
5: So now we have four friends. That's a good feeling. It's a beautiful feeling, yeah.
6: I feel that I belong here now, which is what I was looking for.
5: I'm very greedy. I want to have the whole world, my friend.
3: How one father has helped his blind son enjoy the World Cup. Plus, a cake lover's dream come true.
7: So I always think of Cake Picnic as a moment to make magic in a world that needs it. So thank you all for making that dream come true today.
3: A chance encounter that gave a listener the opportunity to thank the teacher who changed his life. And
8: I've had a lot of people say that it brings them a lot of joy. I've had kids tell me like they stop by every single day.
3: A payphone with a difference. Making friends when you move to a new place can be difficult, but one couple who relocated from India to Northern Ireland came up with an unusual way to meet new people and create lasting connections. Nidhi Pal and Vic Parisher decided to invite strangers to their house for dinner. Those who wanted to join them had to fill out an online form, and the couple chose groups of 10 people who they thought would mix well. Now the couple say they have 60 new friends. Olivia Copeland joined them at their home as they prepared for their sixth dinner party, cooking and listening to relaxing music.
6: You move into a new country and you leave your comfort, your friends, your family behind. Someone, you know, you've known for years and years, and as a mature adult, it becomes even more difficult to make friends. And then I suddenly realized that, okay, so we have no friends. We have no social life here. And I don't know how to actually make friends, because how do you walk up to someone and say, I want to be friends with you? It's not easy. So I came up with this idea that this is what we used to do back home in India as well.
5: We were just two of us. You should have a social life, because as a human, we are social animals. So we didn't have friends, just a couple of friends. It's very difficult to go out and just meet people and make friends, you know, and in a different country where we don't know their culture, how do we have to approach them? They don't speak the same language. It's a different language. So we thought of opening our door. We started as like for friends. Everyone was like praising, and they kind of like pushed us to do more.
6: People liked the idea and they felt that it started filling in the form. And I noticed that, okay, so it's not just us who are feeling that. There are a lot of people who are open to this idea. And here we are on our sixth supper. Mm-hmm. And I cannot be more proud. I'm grateful.
9: How has life changed for you 6 months later?
5: You know that when you go outside, there might be someone you know. So it's a good feeling, you know. That's why we started this, no? Mm-hmm. To have friends. So now I think we have accomplished that. So that's a good feeling. It's a beautiful feeling, yeah.
6: It has completely changed. I would say 6 months ago, I knew nobody here. I feel that I connect better. I have someone I can call in need, or when I'm happy, when I'm sad. I feel that I belong here now. Which is what I was looking for.
9: And does it still feel a little bit nerve-wracking, even the sixth time, inviting new people, complete strangers, to your home?
6: Absolutely, because you're opening your personal space to someone. You have never seen them. You are going by with what they fill in the form. And you're going with your gut. We've been very fortunate. We've made a lot of friends during this tradition. But yes, it is nerve-wracking. My hands are like shaking right now as well.
9: Some of the people that you've invited tonight are also new to Belfast.
6: Yeah.
9: How do you hope that they feel after spending time here this evening?
6: I hope they feel at home. That is the only thing that I want them to feel. I hope they feel that they belong here. And I hope that I'm able to show the real Belfast. It is beautiful, and I hope it reminds them of home. I hope they feel comfortable.
9: And what's your plan for these dinners? Do you think you'll just keep inviting 10 people every month? When will you have enough friends?
5: It's never till the time we have the energy and time and people want to come, we would keep inviting. We're not doing anything special. We're cooking food. It's our home. So we just ask people to just try, not just food, just sit with us, listen to us, talk about yourself, share the stories, and just laugh together. So that's what we want to do, and I don't have any plans to stop it, so I'm very greedy. I want to have the whole world, my friend.
3: Nidhi Pal and Vic Parisher. The World Cup continues to grip football fans across the globe, but for one father in Iran, he has been finding a creative way to help his blind son experience the games. He's created a makeshift football pitch and guides his son's hand around to mimic what's happening on screen. The video has been viewed by hundreds of thousands of people on social media. Our reporter Gabriel O'Regan has more.
10: This is the moment Ardashir helps his blind son, Ali Reza, experience the thrill of the World Cup.
11: Ronaldo!
10: Portugal's Cristiano Ronaldo has just scored a goal in the 5-0 match against Uzbekistan. 9-year-old Ali Reza is sat with his hand resting on a cardboard football pitch. Plastic straws make up the goalposts and a marble is used as the ball. As his dad watches the match on TV, he guides his son's hand across the cardboard to mirror the game in real time, including his son in the action with a piece of homemade tactile technology.
11: Oh, that's so cute.
12: Yeah.
11: Oh, I love that. He's so excited. That's so cute.
10: That's Jill Sloan. She plays for Canada's women's blind soccer team.
11: It's very creative of the dad to find a way for his kid to experience the game, like in a tactile way. For the dad to be able to give his kid that experience in whatever way possible is like, it's so sweet and so heartwarming and just, and it's really meaningful because a lot of parents who have like kids with disabilities, like they're do everything in their power to give their kids those the same experiences as sighted siblings or sighted peers.
10: Until recently, Jill's experience of following a live match as a fan meant piecing together an audio puzzle.
11: I would be sitting there trying to figure it out based off of, like, let's say, the crowd's reaction or the whistles being blown, or I would just constantly be poking my fiance like, hey, what's happening now? What's going on now? What just happened? It's kind of annoying for me because I don't get all the information at the same time as everybody else. And then I feel like I'm kind of annoying him.
10: FIFA have called this year's World Cup the most inclusive tournament in history. There's a dedicated app providing highly detailed audio description for every single match. There are also haptic boards, effectively a high-tech version of the cardboard pitch that Ali Reza and his dad use. Jill recently used one at a match between New Zealand and Egypt in Vancouver, using FIFA's audio description app and a haptic board together for the first time.
11: I think it was the first time I've ever been able to, like, fully independently sit there and experience a game in real time. Like, that's a big thing.
10: The technology translates the geography of the pitch directly into Jill's hands.
11: It's like a plastic rectangle-shaped board that you would just, like, rest on your lap. On top is, like, raised tactile lines that indicate the different areas on the pitch. And then, like, it's like a pulsating, vibrating dot comes onto the board, and it's representing, like, the soccer ball. I could also feel it and hear it in real time and be able to track the ball. And half the time, like, I'm like, oh, well, they just got a foul. And my fiance's like, wait, what? What just happened? So, like, there was times where he didn't even realize what was happening yet. But because I had the description and the haptic board, I knew before he did. And it was so, like, kind of just a breath of fresh air and so relieving just to get the chance to be a real fan and, again, not have to miss out on any part of the game.
10: But making that fully immersive experience seamless requires a very specific type of broadcasting skill. Standard television or radio commentary isn't enough. The audio describer must paint the pitch entirely with words.
13: I'm Dave Rogers. I am a multi-sport commentator across television, live streaming, radio, but it all began with audio description. Body language in sport is so important. Think about a goalkeeper and the way they'll shout orders at defenders. What do they look like? Is, you know, their chests are puffed out, their mouths are open and barking. And unless somebody tells you that, you're not going to know. It's just helping people maximise their experience of sport.
10: There are still hurdles to clear. The haptic boards are currently only available to ticket holders inside the stadiums, and attending a major World Cup fixture is an expensive luxury.
13: The cost to include blind and visually impaired sports fans with an audio description or with a haptics board or with an inclusive space, the cost comparatively is relatively tiny.
10: Jill hopes to eventually see this technology trickle down to local clubs or even be made available for fans to borrow and use in their own living rooms. But for now, whether it's a vibrating haptic board in a huge stadium or a marble on a piece of cardboard, blind and low vision fans are finally getting to feel the beautiful game more than ever before.
3: Gabrielle O'Regan reporting. We often talk about chance encounters here on the Happy Pod, and when one of our listeners found himself in that position, he got in touch. Edward Drew was at his local theatre in the southwest of England when he spotted Emma Hudson, who he'd last seen 12 years ago in Abu Dhabi, more than 7,000 kilometres away. It's safe to say Emma has had quite the impact on Edward's life. I caught up with both of them about their emotional chance meeting.
14: My mum encouraged me to join the school talent competition, which I won. And after that competition, Mrs. Hudson invited me to join the school choir. And then from there, by joining the choir, joining different drama groups in the school, I really found a sense of community and belonging, which I had struggled to find at school. I went into some professional acting as an adult. And this basically takes me to going to my local theatre in Devon and almost like a mirage seeing Mrs. Hudson in the foyer and being like, what are you doing here? Like 12 years later, 4,500 miles away from Abu Dhabi. Just really this amazing encounter, just recognizing that this is the person who really started it all for me. It was such a huge thing. And I've been looking to contact Mrs. Hudson for a few years now just to thank her for everything that I have now.
3: Emma, what did you think when you saw Ed?
12: I was absolutely blown away. I just heard this voice say, are you Emma Hudson? and then I turned around and recognised Ed straight away. It was just the most bizarre but fantastic experience. And it's so lovely to reconnect with Ed. And we've got plans to meet up as well, which will be lovely, and catch up even further still. But, you know, I literally was floored. I had no idea that Ed was living in Devon. And I'm sure he was the same, didn't know I was living here either. And there we were in the same place, same time.
3: Ed, you said that you wanted to reach out to Emma in the years before this chance encounter. What was it that you wanted to say to Emma?
14: Oh, so much. I mean, I think school is such a formative time for people. And I think a lot of young people struggle to find that sense of belonging, that sense of security and safety. I didn't really know who I was at that point, but really allowing that space for freedom and creativity with other people allowed me to come into myself. If I didn't have music or theatre, I don't think I would have come out. I came out as gay when I was 14 in Abu Dhabi, and I felt really, really held and really held in those spaces. And I really just wanted to thank Emma, because I think teachers have such a crucial role in spotting musical talent. If Emma hadn't had done that, I don't think I would have joined that choir. I don't think I would have joined that drama production and then all the things that followed since. So I really just wanted to thank Emma. What an amazing teacher.
3: Emma, how does that feel, knowing that you had that much of an impact on one of your students?
12: That makes me feel really emotional. You know, I mean, I've been teaching for 33 years, and I think you forget sometimes that you do have an impact on young people's lives. You know, we do our day to day and do the things that, you know, we routinely do. I run choir rehearsals, orchestra rehearsals, we do shows. And when you meet somebody, you meet them after such a long time, and then they sort of tell you that you've made a difference. It's just amazing. I mean, I think that's really everything when you're a music teacher. If you've managed to inspire one person or however many people, it means a huge amount.
3: How grateful are you that you've bumped into each other very randomly?
12: Yeah, I was just amazing. I'm just so delighted that we've had the chance to reconnect. And hopefully this is the start of more meetings and collaborations. And even if we just get together for coffee, it'll be amazing.
3: That was Edward Drew and Emma Hudson. Do you have a story that you want to tell us? We'd love to hear from you. As ever, the address is globalpodcast@bbc.co.uk. Coming up on The Happy Pod.
15: We all share the same rhythm while laughing. So a very regular type of signal. And we all, you know, laugh in the same way, apparently.
3: A new discovery about our closest animal relatives. You're listening to The Happy Pod. Now, imagine a picnic where the only thing on the menu is unlimited cake. Well, I'm pleased to tell you that such a thing does exist. Over the past 2 years, thousands of people around the world have been meeting up for cake picnics. They began in the US and have spread to Mexico, Australia, and other countries in Europe. The most recent one was held here in London, and our reporter Stephanie Prentice got the very fortunate job of going along.
16: To all of our new friends, welcome. Can you raise your hand if you brought a cake today? We are all about no cake, no entry. So to everyone with your hands up, a round of applause, you guys.
17: Have you ever been lying in bed wishing you could eat a giant cake? Or in fact, lots of pieces of different cakes all at once? Well, Elisa Sunga, a tech worker living in San Francisco, did and felt it was a problem that needed solving. During one morning, dreaming of a cake feast, she posted on Instagram asking if people fancied having a cake picnic where everyone brought cakes along and then shared them.
16: When I think about cake picnic, when I started it 2 years ago, I wanted to eat a lot of cake. And along the way, I realize that a lot of people also want to eat a lot of cake. But at the same time, when and why do you ever need to eat hundreds of cake at one time? You don't. But the beauty of it is that we choose to do so because of our free will, and we just choose to have a nice, lovely time together outdoors in the sun and spending it here together.
17: The response was far beyond her wildest sugary dreams. And now she works full-time hosting cake picnics all around the world. In a corner of Greenwich Park, colourful bunting marks the spot as guests drop off elaborate cakes on long banqueting tables.
16: We have over around 250 cakes here today. I don't know if you've ever been around that many cakes, but you guys, you brought it.
17: And these amateur bakers are not messing around. Can you believe the quality of these cakes? One of them is rotating.
18: One of them is actually a carousel. Wow. Yeah, people like really think outside of the box, which is amazing.
19: I made a Ukrainian honey cake, which is about 8 layers sandwiched with a sort of spiced cream.
20: I have a heart-shaped strawberry and vanilla cake filled with a homemade strawberry curd.
17: Can we ask you about your cake?
21: Yeah, sure, but my wife did the entire thing.
17: Next, the systematic business of feasting.
16: We're going to take turns cutting cake. So if you have a blue wristband, please slowly make your way up. Grab your cake box.
17: People are excited. I see some people looking quite stressed. Okay, you're doing very well here. What was your strategy?
22: Just panic. Panic moves. And hunger.
23: I'm going to start at my cake. Skip the ones I don't like. Get as many as I can.
24: I'm just going to cut as messily as I can and just move fast.
25: Choose the ones that look the best.
26: Choose the biggest ones that had the most decorations.
27: Yummy!
28: I went around the table and found the most exotic fruits and figured out cakes that I'd never tried before.
17: I'm seeing lots of orderly behaviour, everyone following the rules. Does it go down differently in different countries?
29: No, it's about the same per country. I think the only difference was in Minneapolis. At the end, we had so much cake left over because apparently in Minneapolis, everyone wants to leave a lot for the person after them. So this concept of, like, saving it for the next person.
30: 3, 2, 1.
31: Thank you. Make your way back to your places.
17: The other groups take turns as group one starts tackling huge boxes of cake and making friends.
32: Oh, it's just lovely because I think otherwise you would not have crossed each other's path, but everyone loves cake and you don't judge anyone who loves cake. So this is actually very lovely.
33: We just made a friend on Chloe.
34: I just made friends with them.
35: The rule of the final round is to eat to your heart's content. But that's the rule of every round. Always eat. You're here for cake. Cut to your heart's content and eat even more.
16: So I always think of Cake Picnic as a moment to make magic in a world that needs it. So thank you all for making that dream come true today.
36: Aliza Sunger, the founder of Cake Picnic, ending that report by Stephanie Prentice. Now it's time for a laugh, Great Ape style. Scientists have found that human laughter and that of our closest animal relative share similar rhythmic patterns. They say laughter itself dates back to our shared ancestors more than 15 million years ago. My colleague Paul Henley spoke to the lead author of the study, Chiara Di Gregorio, from the University of Warwick.
37: When we talk about laugh and laughter, it's really the same type of signal organized in the same way and also used in the same, you know, social context. But something similar is still present in other human animals. And this tells us that this kind of vocal behavior is so important that it's present in many, many mammals.
11: But it's the great apes' laughter that can be compared to ours. And I think we've got a clip here of a chimpanzee making a laughing sound. So the sound that the chimp makes isn't that similar, but it's about the rhythm, isn't it?
37: Yeah, so we actually found that we and other non-human great apes, so the chimp you just listened to, but also bonobos, orangutans, gorillas, we all share the same rhythm while laughing. And it is like the ticking of a clock or the ticking of a metronome. So a very regular type of signal. And we all, you know, laugh in the same way, apparently.
11: And that gives us an insight into the way communication, speech evolved, does it?
37: Yeah, in a weird way, actually, looking at laughter can tell us something about how we get to, you know, evolve language and speech. Speech is something that only humans have, so it's difficult to understand how it evolved because it's difficult to make comparison of this kind of vocalization since it's not present in other animals. But actually, laughter, it is. So a very important point in the evolution of human language and speech has something to do with the ability to control our mouth and our lips and our tongue, because actually the vocal tract of other non-human primates, it's already speech ready. It could produce speech. What is missing there is the ability to move, you know, mouth, lips, tongue. And by looking at laughter, we actually have seen how during evolution the rhythm and the tempo of laughter accelerated. And this tells us something about the fact that with evolution, we got more, you say, good at moving our mouth, which it maybe seem very simple, but it really tells us something about we evolved to get to the point where we were able to produce complex sounds as speech.
0: But rhythmic laughter, we can now say, dates back about 15 million years. Are we saying that the first meaningful vocalization was laughter, which is quite a nice discovery?
37: Yeah, I would say that maybe the first that we actually really share, because of course the non-human primates can communicate with some very also complex vocal behavior. The more we studied them, the more we actually found that they do crazy things. They use that for different function and purposes than, you know, human speech. But actually laughter, that's the same. That's still using the same kind of sound for the same kind of social, you know, situation and social relationship.
36: Chiara Di Gregorio. We end with a payphone in Washington, D.C., but this isn't any old phone. We sent the Happy Pod's Riley Farrell to make a call.
1: In an age of smartphones, stumbling across a payphone is like a blast from the past. And on a residential street in Washington, D.C., one hangs on a pole. Chrome, black steel, receiver dangling from a cord. Seemingly standard stuff. So I stroll up to the payphone. Now, I should confess I did not just happen upon it. I came here with an express purpose. This isn't any ordinary payphone. And to discover why, you must pick up.
2: When do you need chapstick in the garden? When you're planting tulips. Get it?
1: This is the Joke Phone, a local curiosity that's been spreading giggles across Washington, D.C. for 3 years. It's a restored payphone that's been given a second life. It delivers jokes, fun facts, Shakespearean insults, and even the occasional pep talk. The man behind it all is Don Rutledge, a primary school substitute teacher by day who moonlights as the mastermind behind the Jokes Phone. He told me where his idea began.
2: I saw that there was a place where you could get payphones, and I thought, oh, that would be a really fun thing to have. Like, maybe I'll just fiddle with it and make it into a phone, like, for the family to use. And then I started thinking about it, and I got the phone and looked inside, and I was like, you know, what would really be cool is if it could be interactive for other people. And then I thought of jokes. It was a solid winter's project.
1: Press the star key, then choose a number from 1 to 4, and you'll unlock different categories of jokes.
2: Knock, knock.
3: Who's there?
2: Dewey.
3: Dewey who?
2: Do we have school today?
1: Press 5, and you'll hear an insult from a Shakespeare play.
2: Well, I guess you asked for it. You are nothing but a white-livered, hard-haired giglet.
1: And if what you need isn't a laugh but a lift, there are affirmations, too.
3: It's okay to take a break. You have good friends who love you. You are ready to start the day.
1: Since it was installed, the phone has delivered more than 10,000 jokes according to online usage statistics. Best part? The jokes are free.
2: Why would I charge for it? I mean, it'd be kind of ridiculous. I've had a lot of people say that it brings them a lot of joy. I've had kids tell me, like, they stop by every single day to get their joke, which I have to imagine really annoys the parents when they're late for school. I'm glad I'm having such a positive effect for a whimsical project.
36: That was Riley Farrell reporting. That's all from the Happy Pod for now. We'd love to hear from you. 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This edition was mixed and produced by Rachel Bulkley. 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
10: Hello and welcome to The History Hour with me, Max Pearson, the past brought to life by those who were there. This week, Jackie Kennedy's 1960s renovation of the White House.
12: When we first came here and started searching, we found the pier table in the carpenter shop where it was being used as a sawhorse. And then in the men's room downstairs, we found that bust of Washington.
10: Also, from 1970s France, the immigrant workers who staged a rent strike over their living conditions.
13: We demanded freedom. We said enough with racism, of the housing company, of police, enough with the evictions.
10: Plus the optimism that surrounded the birth of a new nation, South Sudan, and the Italian town blissfully unaware of a dangerous gas leak in the 1970s.
14: Next to the factory, there were fields used by local farmers to grow crops. And because it was July, it was warm, so all the families that lived there, they were eating lunch outside.
10: First, today's news.
15: BBC News with Govinda Gill. The United States has insisted that traffic is flowing through the Strait of Hormuz after Iran said it had closed the vital waterway until further notice. CENTCOM, which oversees US forces in the Middle East, said the strait was open to all vessels seeking lawful transit and that Iran did not control it. Overnight, the US launched more strikes on Iran in response to Iranian forces hitting a ship in the strait. Iran then attacked US assets across the region, including in Oman. Our correspondent in the region is Caroline Davies.
18: Further escalation, not just, of course, between the US and Iran, but the fact that so many of these other Gulf nations are being pulled into this conflict at the same time as well. We've now also heard from Oman saying that they have actually called the Iranian ambassador in to talk about their profound dismay they've talked about for these irresponsible acts. We've had responses too from Qatar, also talking about dangerous escalation, and from Saudi Arabia, who were not directly hit during the course of the last few days, but again are talking about escalation and the concerns.
15: President Trump has paid tribute to the US Senator Lindsey Graham, who's died aged 71. Mr. Trump said the Republican from South Carolina was one of the greatest people he'd ever known. Mr. Graham's office said he'd suffered a brief sudden illness. Joe Inwood reports.
19: Lindsey Graham represented South Carolina in the Senate for more than two decades. He served as chair of the Budget and Judiciary Committees, helping to cement a more conservative Supreme Court. He was also a fierce proponent of an interventionist foreign policy and an important voice for US support for Ukraine. He had clashed with Donald Trump over the years, once telling the BBC there was a dark side to the president, but they ended up as firm allies.
15: President Zelensky of Ukraine has indicated that he'll be replacing his prime minister as part of a wider government reshuffle. He thanked Yulia Sviridenko and said he'd offered her a new role. Mr. Zelensky has also outlined changes to how key foreign policy aims will be managed, including the manufacture on license from the US of Patriot air defences. Meanwhile, in some of the latest fighting, Ukraine's military says it's hit another Russian oil refinery. A damaging wildfire that's killed 12 people in southern Spain has been stabilised. The forest is the worst in Almeria's history. Our correspondent, Guy Hedgecoe, is there and has more details.
16: The president of the Andalusia region, Juanma Moreno, has said he believes the fire is now stabilized. In his words, this is the beginning of the end of a terrifying fire. And 1,400 people have been evacuated over the last few days. Juanma Moreno said that those people will now gradually be able to return to their homes.
15: Guy Hedgeco with that report. This is the latest world news from the BBC. The UN Children's Agency warns that fighting in Sudan's central city of El Obeid is putting 500,000 lives at risk, with children facing the greatest danger. UNICEF says families are being forced to flee, leaving children at risk of being killed, injured or exposed to grave violations. The head of Mali's army says at least 30 soldiers have been killed in recent fighting with Tuareg separatists for control of the northern town of Anafis. Malian troops, backed by Russian mercenaries, retook the town on Friday. Police in southwest England investigating the killing of the former government minister Anne Widdecombe says there is nothing to suggest the attack was politically motivated. Anne Widdecombe, who was an outspoken figure in British politics, was found dead at her home in Devon on Thursday. Detectives have now arrested a man more than 400 kilometres away and say they're not looking for anyone else. Our correspondent Jenny Kumar reports from Ms. Widdecombe's home village on Dartmoor.
17: In the remote village of Haytor Vale and the surrounding areas, people continue to process their grief and horror. This is the second arrest in this case, a 28-year-old man detained in Rotherham. A 26-year-old white British man detained on Friday was quickly released and is no longer part of the investigation. A huge police presence remains in the village.
15: In tennis, the world number one, Jannik Sinner, will be seeking to secure back-to-back Wimbledon titles today when he goes head-to-head with Alexander Zverev in the men's singles final. The Italian top seed is the firm favourite, having won his last nine meetings with his German opponent. However, this is their first clash since Zverev finally became a Grand Slam champion at the French Open last month after a string of agonising near misses. That was the very latest world news from the BBC.
10: Hello, this is The History Hour with Max Pearson, the stories and characters as featured on Witness History here on the BBC World Service. Coming up, a poisonous gas leak in 1970s Italy. The immigrant workers in France who protested against their living conditions 50 years ago. The birth of South Sudan and the origins of the Dadaist art movement. But first, we're going to take a tour of the White House. For decades now, each incoming US president has left his or his family's mark on the building, be it new curtains and colour schemes or masses of gold leaf and knocking down part of the East Wing. But it was back in the early 1960s that Jackie Kennedy led the way with something of a renovation project. And in 1962, TV cameras were allowed in so the American people could see the results. Jane Wilkinson has the story.
20: For the next hour, Mrs. John F. Kennedy invites you to visit the president's house and see some of the restoration she's made in its interior.
12: So important, the setting in which the presidency's presented to the world, to foreign visitors, and American people should be proud of it.
21: The unmistakable, breathy voice of Jackie Kennedy, the woman credited with restoring the White House, talking to correspondent Charles Collingwood on a CBS

0: JFK's election campaign in 1960.
1: When Jackie walked in and saw the condition of the White House, she was aghast. It was ill-kept, was dirty, the furniture was ragged. You know, it had been abused for generations and generations and generations.
0: In Jackie's eyes, the fading curtains, mismatched furniture and bland reproductions were more suited to a second-rate hotel than the home of the president.
2: It just seemed to me such a shame when we came here to find hardly anything of the past in the house, hardly anything before 1902. I know when we went to Columbia, the presidential palace there has all the history of that country in it. Every piece of furniture in it has some link with the past. I thought the White House should be like that.
0: So in February 1961, Jackie announced her plan, not to redecorate, but to restore the 132-room mansion to reflect its history and heritage.
2: I just think that everything in the White House should be the best,
0: she said, adding,
2: and if it's an American company that you can help, I like to do that. If it's not, just as long as it's the best.
0: But there was a problem. Money. New arrivals to the White House were given a $50,000 alteration budget. Within 2 weeks, Jackie had spent it on the family quarters. Using public funds for the rest of the house would have been politically controversial. So she opened her contacts book and found Henry DuPont, a multi-millionaire and collector of American art. Along with restoration experts, they formed the White House Fine Arts Committee.
2: Everything we do is subject to approval by the committee.
3: What's your budget? Where does it come from?
2: It's small because everything we do is by private donation.
0: But first, the group had to find furniture fit for a mansion originally built in the late 18th century. Much of the old furnishings were in storage, while some antiques had been sold at auction and others carted away by previous presidential families. Using her considerable charm, Jackie appealed for contributions of furniture and funds. It worked.
2: Since our work started, we receive hundreds of letters every day. This is where we evaluate all the finds, see if we want to keep them, if they fit into our budget. And every time we find an object we want, then we have to go and search for a donor. It's very slow, and that way a lot of things that we would like to get slip away from us.
0: Despite the obstacles, long-forgotten treasures were soon being pulled from storage rooms, and Jackie, in jeans and a jumper, often helped unload donations from delivery trucks.
3: Have you made any good finds lately?
2: When we first came here and started searching, we found the pier table in the carpenter shop where it was being used as a sawhorse, and we recognized it from old engravings. It took us 6 weeks to restore it and put it back. And then in the men's room downstairs, we found that bust of Washington.
0: Finally, on Valentine's Day, 1962, Jackie was ready to invite the cameras inside for what CBS described as the greatest sightseeing tour in history. Dressed in a dark red suit and pearl necklace, she guided Charles Collingwood through the staterooms, pointing out particular treasures.
2: This chest is rather interesting. As you know, the thing we care about most is something that belonged to a past president. This little chest was left by President Van Buren to his grandson.
3: And Mrs. Kennedy, on that fireplace, there's an inscription which I found one of the most moving things in the White House.
2: Yes, that's from the very first letter that was ever written from the White House. It was written by John Adams, the first president to live here, in the 1800. It says, "I pray heaven to bestow the best of blessings on this house and on all that shall hereafter inhabit it. May none but honest and wise men ever rule under this roof."
0: But perhaps the most significant discovery was hidden under a green cloth in the mansion's broadcast room. The Resolute Desk, a gift to President Rutherford Hayes from Queen Victoria in 1880. Jackie had it dusted off and moved straight to the Oval Office.
3: All sorts of detective work have gone into finding these pieces and identifying them.
2: I know these two chairs are an example of that. We found one so battered, all the stuffing coming out, but we just thought it looked of the Lincoln period, so we dragged it home and we found...
0: And as the project progressed, there was so much restoration work, a room had to be set aside for repairs.
2: It used to be the kitchen years and years ago. Now we have an upholstery shop here, where we do all our furniture restoring and upholstering. It's much quicker and more

0: practical. So exciting to see things grow every day.
1: So room by room, Jackie came nearer to her goal of making the most perfect house in the United States. And at the end of the tour, one of its residents made a special appearance.
2: Mr. President, Mrs. Kennedy has been showing us about the White House. What do you think of the changes that she's made?
3: Well, I consider our history to be a source of strength to us here in the White House and to all the American people. And that's why I'm glad that Jackie is making the effort she's making. And I know that those who come after us will continue to try to make this the center of any sense of American historical life.
1: The TV tour was a huge hit, attracting a record US audience of 56 million viewers and earning the First Lady an honorary Emmy from the Academy of Television Arts and Sciences. But after less than 3 years in Washington, tragedy engulfed the Kennedys.
4: From a high window rings out the shot that changes American history. Both the president and Governor Connally are hit. At the hospital, there is a desperate but hopeless fight to save the president's life. But that life ebbs out. The doctors afterwards say there never was a chance.
1: Following her husband's assassination, Jackie and her children left the White House. But as she'd explained in the documentary a year earlier, she'd made sure her restoration efforts and acquisitions would survive.
2: What happens when the next president's wife comes into the White House? Well, some of the things that are in this room.
0: Well, if they don't want it, in the past, you see, they could sell it, throw it out, do anything with it they wanted. But then a law was passed last spring whereby everything that's given to or bought by the White House becomes part of its permanent collection. If a future First Family doesn't want it, it goes to the Smithsonian, where it will be taken care of and displayed.
1: And in future, there would also be a renovation budget. In 1961, Jackie set up the White House Historical Association, which publishes an official guidebook of the building. All proceeds go towards restoration and education.
2: And thank you, Mrs. Kennedy, for showing us this wonderful house in which you live and all of the wonderful things that you're bringing to it.
5: The voice of Charles Collingwood of CBS, Jane Wilkinson, was our guide through those archive recordings detailing the 1962 renovation of the White House. Mattea Correa is the editor of the book On Power in Architecture. She's a philosopher and associate professor at the University of Ljubljana and a researcher at the Urban Planning Institute of the Republic of Slovenia. Now, Mattea, what does Jackie Kennedy's restoration of and that CBS tour mean to you? What does it say to you about what was going on at that time?
6: So I see the renovation process managed by Jackie Kennedy as being very much in line with what was the predominant values of conservation and restoration of her time. You can hear in her tour that she was collaborating with various arrays of specialists in the field of preservation. And with this, she made, a professional legitimization that this preservation was done in accordance with the latest developments in the field. On the other hand, she actually invites the whole American public to see what she has done.
5: Moving further from the US, is it possible to generalize about the decisions that governments make about the architecture of government, the physical style that the buildings take?
6: Yeah, general observation would be that both in the 1960s and also today, many government residences and buildings associated with the state authority continue to employ this neoclassical architectural language. Moreover, many of those buildings have long histories dating back to the 18th, 19th century, some even earlier. At the same time, I would like to say that my research also would caution against drawing overly directly connection between architectural styles and specific forms of government. Architecture and power are related, but the relationship is often complex and multifaceted.
5: Going back to the White House, how does the White House compare in terms of scale to other seats of government?
6: Yeah, perhaps surprisingly. So the White House is relatively modest in scale when compared to many contemporary seats of government. So available data indicate that it has a total floor area of approximately 5,000 square meters. Yet, on the other hand, our perception of the White House often suggests quite the opposite. And I would say that this is because for decades, photography, television, new broadcasts, and also various films have reproduced this image of this building as one of the world's most powerful architectural symbols. And through this representation, the White House has acquired a presence that, in my view, exceeds its actually physical dimensions. And of course, in many ways, the scale of the White House reflects also the period in which it was built. It was designed at the end of the 18th century. It belonged to a world in which seats of government were generally more modest inside than they are today. And many governmental buildings constructed later on, because of the volume of all the officials and civil workers, were much more ambitious. And I would like to mention here maybe an extreme example of this tendency. This example is the Palace of the Parliament in Bucharest, which was originally conceived as the People's House during the dictatorship of Nicolae Ceausescu in Romania. The construction for this building began in 1984, and today the building contains approximately 365,000 square meters of floor space. So we can see it's much larger than the White House. It is often said that nearly all of Romania's marble was used in this construction. Today, although this immense building, so the House of Parliament, is used by all the ministries and almost all the civic officials in Romania, is still largely unused. And it remains one of these monumental governmental buildings, which is one of the most extreme symbols of where these governmental buildings can go.
5: So size doesn't necessarily matter. That's Mateja Kurija from the Urban Planning Institute of the Republic of Slovenia. And buildings are at the heart of our next story, but these buildings are at the other end of the scale from the White House or grand seats of government. This is from the France of 50 years ago, when the poor living conditions faced by immigrant labourers led to a rent strike. That act of defiance is still remembered today as a significant moment in the struggle for immigrants' rights in France. Here's Caroline Lombolet.
7: I'm taking you back to the mid-1970s, when immigrant workers in France, housed in buildings known as foyers, or workers' hostels, decided to take a stand.
8: An employee from the housing company was always stationed outside the front door. He wouldn't allow anyone in, even if it was your family, your father, brother, your son, cousin, friend, nobody. There was no freedom.
7: Mohamed Kharbashi, alongside thousands of residents living in foyers across the country, stopped paying rent.
8: All the foyers in France, all the way to Marseille, to the border with Germany, Italy, Spain, all the foyers in France took part.
7: Hundreds of foyers were built between the 1950s and the 1970s. It was the post-war era, and the French economy was booming. When Mohamed first arrived, he found himself in a suburb of Paris called Argenteuil.
8: It was the 3rd of August 1973. I was 26 years old. In France, I joined my older brother. He'd come in 1962. He paid my rent the first couple of months, and then I found work. I stayed 2 years without going back. I was waiting for my residency card. Back home, my wife and three children were waiting for me.
7: Mohamed was born in Algeria just after World War II ended in 1947. He grew up in a hamlet called Kassabia in the governorate of Borj Buaririj. Back then, Algeria was still under French colonial rule.
8: I worked with my father, working the land, herding the sheep, the cows, the horses. It's the mountains, the countryside. There is nothing, no money. You need to work the land to make a living. Occasionally, we'd slaughter a sheep and have some meat, but there were no fresh fruits or anything, because there were no paved roads for merchants to get to where we lived.
7: France ruled the country with an iron fist.
8: France squashed Algeria. It reduced us to slavery.
7: In 1954, when Mohamed was around seven, the war for Algerian independence broke out. During those years, he remembers the French army encircling the area. Anyone who tried to leave without permission risked being shot.
8: I saw many things. We had no shoes, no clothes. We lived in poverty. young people dying, going to prison, there were many orphans, women unable to feed their families. They killed my cousin, my mother's family, my wife's family. Nothing happened to my family because my father had fought for France in World War II. Once I went to graze the animals with a few other boys, they shot at us several times with tanks. I went to hide by the river with another boy. We didn't move until the afternoon. The three other boys were killed. The animals too. I lost a cow and two sheep. I must have been 11 or 12.
9: This is Peter Woods calling Radio Newsreel from the heart of Algiers. This is the noise that is echoing round Algiers at the moment. Today, celebrating in advance the announcement of the Independence Proclamation.
7: It was in 1962. Mohammed was 15.
8: There were huge liberations. Vive l'Algérie! To hell with France! We went to buy food to other villages. Everyone was dancing, shouting. Now, Algeria is an independent country.
7: Despite the fraught relationship between Algeria and France, Mohammed felt there was no other choice but to seek work in the metropole. And he was far from alone. By 1975, there were around 550,000 Algerians living in France. In the 50s and 60s, many of these immigrants ended up living in shanty towns around big cities.
8: There were many foyers in this area, west and north of Paris. It was the industrial zone. There were factories making cars, cables, lots of things.
7: Soon, Mohammed found work at a car factory. In addition to solving the issue of the shanty towns, activists say that the foyer were also a way for the state to survey and control immigrants, especially Algerians. One of the main companies building the foyer was Sonacotrel, short for National Company for the Construction of Housing for Algerian Workers. And it hired former soldiers to man the foyer.
8: Before the strike, there was a lot of racism. Sometimes housing management would call the police and they would immediately evict a resident. The management company used to carry out inspections in our rooms. You could never leave anything of value.
7: The Sonacotrel, later Sonacotra foyer, became known as foyer prison, prison foyer. In the 1970s, big changes were underway. The 1973 oil crisis sent shockwaves worldwide. Growth slowed and unemployment soared. In France, attitudes and policies towards immigrants began to harden. But Mohammed and his fellow workers in the Sonacotra-run foyer were determined to fight back.
8: Little by little, we started organizing, speaking among us ourselves, and seeing who was on board. The rent was high, our salaries were low. Each month they'd increase the rent. And so we went on a strike in 1975.
7: Individual foyers joined one by one, and quickly the strike gained momentum.
8: We demanded freedom. We said enough with racism, of the housing company, of police, enough with the evictions. We demanded equality before the law. We demanded housing, work, equal pay.
7: They were highly organized, with a coordination committee steering the strike effort and delegates in each foyer.
8: The delegates used to go from foyer, talking to residents. Every weekend we'd meet, talk, gather money to pay for the lawyers, the tracts, and for transport for the delegates. The communists helped us too to find good lawyers and so on. Every couple of weeks, we'd meet the director to try and negotiate a solution to end the strike. But he was hard-headed. He wouldn't accept our demands.
7: Throughout the strike, police sometimes cracked down, clearing out entire foyers. Some delegates were even deported. But Mohammed also remembers some happy moments.
8: All the foyers took part. The city was full. The metros, the trams, the buses.
7: There were protests nearly every weekend.
8: I don't know how many hours we walked.
7: The strike lasted around 5 years. At its peak, around 20,000 residents are estimated to have stopped paying rent. Negotiations took place foyer by foyer. Residents gained visitation rights, they gained the right to assembly, but to this day, they don't enjoy standard tenant rights. But Mohammed still feels it transformed his life.
8: After the strike, everything changed. We had freedom, dignity, fraternity, and equality.
7: More than 50 years after he arrived in France, Mohammed, who's approaching 80, still lives in a foyer.
8: Since 1973 until now, I have been here alone. My children far away, and my wife forced to get by on her own. I regret this a lot. Now I'm an old man. I'm tired. I must go back home.
5: 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And we'll be back in just a moment.
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5: Coming up in part two of the History Hour, a poisonous gas leak in 1970s Italy, South Sudan and the optimism that surrounded the birth of a new nation, and this...
12: Jolly Fanto, Bambla o Fale Bambla, Globiga, Mfa.
5: A poem with no meaning that started the Dadaist art movement more than a century ago. That's after a summary of today's news.
13: BBC News with Govinda Gill. The United States has insisted that traffic is flowing through the Strait of Hormuz, despite Iran saying it had closed the vital waterway until further notice. The US military said the strait was open and that Iran did not control it. President Trump has paid tribute to the US Senator Lindsey Graham, who's died after a brief and sudden illness. Graham was initially a critic of Mr. Trump, but turned into a staunch ally. He was also a vocal supporter of Ukraine. President Zelensky of Ukraine has indicated that he'll be replacing his prime minister as part of a wider government reshuffle. He thanked Yulia Svyriadenko and said he'd offered her a new role. The UN Children's Agency has warned that fighting in Sudan's central city of El Obeid is putting 500,000 lives in danger. UNICEF says children are at risk of being killed or injured as families are forced to flee. The head of Mali's army says at least 30 soldiers have been killed in fighting with Tuareg separatists for control of the northern town of Anafis. He said about 60 others were wounded. South Korea has requested assistance from North Korea in the search for a sailor who went missing from a naval vessel. He's believed to have drifted across the de facto maritime border between the two countries. South Africa says it will extradite a man accused of murdering his wife and two daughters in Britain. The suspect, a British citizen of Zimbabwean heritage, was arrested in Johannesburg on Friday. In tennis, the world number one, Jannik Sinner, will be seeking to secure back-to-back Wimbledon titles when he faces Alexander Zverev in the men's singles final shortly. The Italian top seed is the firm favourite, having won his last 9 meetings with Zverev. That's the latest BBC News.
5: Welcome back to part two of the History Hour with Max Pearson. Still to come from this week's personal recollections, the birth of South Sudan and the rise of the Dadaist movement in the early 20th century. But before that, an environmental disaster in Italy. 50 years ago, there was an explosion at a chemical factory near Seveso in the north of the country. A cloud of poisonous gas spread over the town, but residents were not warned of the danger. Rachel Naylor has been hearing the story from a man who lived through that frightening event.
14: There weren't many people around. Most businesses were shut for the summer.
13: That's Giuseppe Cassina, a Seveso councillor. He's off to a friend's wedding. There's people picnicking outside. Everyone's enjoying the summer break. But that's all about to change. At the Igmesa factory, which makes chemicals for disinfectants and herbicides in nearby Maida, a safety feature on a reactor has ruptured. There's a whistling sound and a cloud of vapour containing a highly toxic substance called dioxin is released into the air for about 20 minutes, covering an area of 18 square kilometres.
15: The dilemma facing the Italian authorities is unique. Never before has a populated area been contaminated like this. At first, local people thought the poisonous vapour was no more than the everyday pollution they're used to.
16: La vita di quel giorno.
14: Life that day carried on as normal. We had no reason to be alarmed. There was no evidence to suggest otherwise. Next to the factory, there were fields used by local farmers to grow crops. And because it was July, it was warm, so all the families that lived there, they were eating lunch outside. So after the explosion, a cloud of dust has settled on the fields, including the tables set by families and the children who were playing outside.
13: But no one is concerned. It's just a bit of dust. In fact, the public still don't know about their exposure to dioxin 3 days later. Giuseppe went to his weekly Tuesday council meeting in high spirits.
14: I showed up with pastry and prosecco because my eldest son had been born the day before. None of us knew about the factory, so in the meeting we celebrated the birth of my son and didn't even discuss the explosion.
13: But Giuseppe had always had concerns about the factory.
14: I was half joking because I'd raised this with the mayor several times before and said to him, if you're meeting the management of the factory, can you ask them about dumping dirt waste in the stream and polluting it? He answered me very curtly, yes, yes, right.
11: It was not until 6 days after the accident that the Igmesa factory closed down, and then only at the workers' insistence. And it was not until 8 days had passed that the owners, Givaudan, a subsidiary of the giant multinational drug company Hoffmann La Roche, admitted that the gas contained 4.5 pounds of dioxin, a byproduct of herbicide manufacture and one of the deadliest poisons known to man.
17: How did you feel when you found out and you had a newborn son?
14: Well, I was certainly concerned. My son and my wife moved away for 2 months, and he didn't come home to Seveso until it was safe. Nobody had heard of dioxin before.
11: A further week passed before anyone decided that evacuations were necessary or that people should be warned not to eat or sell their vegetables, as they had been doing for the past fortnight. Only after 3 weeks, when cattle began to die and children began to show signs of the appalling skin disease known as carachne, did it begin to sink in that a disaster had happened.
16: Questi bambini hanno...
14: The children who'd been playing outside showed symptoms of chloroacne and boils. It was the first warning sign. The second was the death of birds. There were dead birds on the street. It was very unusual.
16: Assolutamente insolita.
13: Residents also developed nausea, headaches, eye irritation, and 19 children were admitted to local hospitals with skin lesions.
11: Almost immediately, the officials of the Lombardy Regional Authority began to minimise its significance as much as possible. Only the few hundred people nearest the factory were to be evacuated, and they were to be allowed to take their polluted possessions with them.
14: The first evacuation concerned a rather large area, but not many buildings. The family had been notified that they had to abandon everything by 12 p.m. I went with the police and soldiers to knock on the door and tell them it was time to leave. What did we find? We found families that were quietly having lunch, as if it was the Last Supper.
16: The ultima cena.
11: In Zone B, further away, pregnant women should leave and children stay out, but only during the day. And a motorway which ran right through the poisoned area remained wide open.
14: The second evacuation was more difficult because there were more families and they were sent very far away from Seveso to a motel near the motorway, about 40 kilometers away. These families were severely tested because they found themselves away from home with no space or garden in hotel rooms for several months. It really affected them psychologically.
15: There's an eerie, sinister atmosphere in the contaminated area near the chemical plant. The streets and houses are empty. Police and army patrols work only for short spells to reduce the risk to their health. The invisible poison has withered trees and plant life, killed a cow, rabbits and chickens. Many cats have been stricken. As the full health threat becomes apparent, workmen erect barriers around the 170-acre zone.
18: Dioxin stays dangerously in the topsoil for up to 14 years. There are still locals who resent the publicity and the army presence. Lives in this small industrial fringe community have been shattered by an invisible enemy.
19: Meanwhile, despite abortion being illegal in Italy, the government specifically permitted them for the 600 pregnant women affected by the disaster. 26 were performed, according to the British Health and Safety Executive. A later study found no evidence of increased birth defects due to exposure to dioxin, but the data set was too small to rule out a small risk. 12 months after the disaster, many families remained displaced.
20: A market garden town, stripped of its soil, surrounded by troops and 10-foot fences, and overshadowed by a heap of poison which no one is quite sure what to do with.
18: Something like 3,000 local animals have died. Tens of thousands have been slaughtered. This unlovely but inoffensive township is doomed, its prosperity gone, its products shunned by the rest of Italy.
14: The immediate negative impact was the blocking of all productive activity in Seveso. It was known for its woodwork and furniture making. But because of the dioxin, almost all the elders from around the country and abroad stopped because they suspected that the wood products were polluted.
19: Long-term health side effects for those exposed to dioxin included decreased fertility and increased risk for cancers. But the disaster did lead to stronger industry regulation. In 1982, the European Union adopted the Seveso Directive, a law aimed at improving the safety of sites containing large quantities of dangerous substances. Roche paid out an estimated $168 million in damages. In 1983, four former employees were found guilty of willful failure to prevent the explosion, and a fifth was found guilty of involuntary negligence. They were sentenced to between 2.5 to 5 years in prison, but three were later acquitted after appealing. Back in Seveso, the contaminated area was made into a park known as Bosco delle Querce, or Oak Forest. The houses which once stood there have been demolished and are buried beneath its small hills and two tunnels, alongside the remains of 80,000 animals.
14: I could gladly show you the system for storing the polluting material. We had people come from Sweden to learn how we store it. And thanks to Oak Forest, the fauna has returned there. Life has returned to the environment.
5: Councillor Giuseppe Cassina was speaking to Rachel Naylor and recalling the 1976 chemical disaster which changed his town, Seveso, forever. Now, a relatively rare event in the passage of history is the creation of a brand new country. The most recent example occurred in 2011, when a new flag was raised over the city of Juba as South Sudan officially came into being. The birth of this new nation followed a bitter civil war, and it represented a moment of hope for millions of people, as Daniel Rosny has been hearing.
21: It felt like I was in something that is bigger than not only myself, like something that I couldn't imagine.
22: It's the 9th of July 2011 and people are flooding the streets in the city of Juba. They're cheering, waving flags, banging drums and dancing. People who want a better view are climbing up trees. South Sudan is about to become the world's newest nation.
23: This day is a very great day for South Sudan.
24: I swear by the Almighty God that as the President of the Republic of South Sudan, I shall be faithful.
22: It's a journey that began after a peace deal ended a long and bloody civil war in Sudan that killed more than 2 million people.
21: I was overwhelmed with hope and optimism and excitement and joy as someone who was born in the middle of the conflict.
0: Malawal Balkir was 17 years old and he couldn't believe his eyes.
21: Because being from Sudan, being in East Africa, the idea of independence is something that we read on history books. But for me to see myself being part of that history, it was really, really something that I would never forget.
0: As a teenager, you were aware of the change that was happening. So how were you feeling when you woke up that day?
21: Being free, being in a new country, on the 8th before the 9th, we knew that tomorrow is going to be a declaration of our independence. The idea that something big and something new is happening tomorrow, I couldn't even sleep. I don't even remember whether I slept.
0: 6 months earlier, there'd been a referendum in the southern part of Sudan. More than 99% of the nearly 4 million who voted chose to break away and become an independent state.
21: I knew, oh, wow, this is a moment where I will never be displaced again. This is a moment that maybe I will not have to be a refugee again.
1: We hereby declare Southern Sudan to be an independent and sovereign state.
0: Malawal, you were just 7 years old when you were displaced, like millions of others, and you and your family headed south when you left your home.
21: Well, I fled to northern Uganda in a refugee camp.
0: And how many members of your family fled with you?
21: It was myself, my young brother, my sister, who was older than me, and my mom. Refugee camp was like a safe haven to me because I was coming in a place where we were running away from aerial bombardments, from attacks where we see relatives dying in the front line, where we keep running back with our cows, with our cattle and things like that. Once I arrived in the refugee camp, there was no bombardment anymore, and I had the chance to go to school as well.
0: Africa's largest nation was in conflict for decades, with communities in the south, predominantly black and Christian, facing political, economic and educational marginalisation under a mainly Arab-Muslim-led government in the north. The south resisted the nationwide imposition of Islamic Sharia law. Rebel groups took up arms against the state. Tensions escalated over land rights, control of oil revenue, and long-standing economic neglect. When the peace process began in 2005, Malawal and his family left Uganda to return home.
21: In our mind was always, oh, now there is peace. It's just a matter of time that we will be going back to South Sudan.
0: But then, unexpectedly, one of the key figures in South Sudan's story died, and it threatened to upend everything. Dr. John Garang was the leader of the Sudan People's Liberation Movement and its military wing. He was travelling back from Uganda in a helicopter when it crashed.
21: People were crying that were in the camp. There was a little bit moment of despair. People thought, oh, maybe we might lose all that he has accomplished with his colleagues. Officials from South Sudan that were coming to the camp and encouraging us, oh, even if we lost Dr. John, it's still the vision continues and things like that.
0: That vision did continue as his successor pledged to pursue his policies. And with 2011 approaching, preparations for an independent South Sudan began to take shape. As well as a functioning state, there were symbols that needed to be created too. A new flag. Officials chose one with three horizontal stripes of black, red and green, separated by thin white lines. It has a blue triangle on the left-hand side that contains a yellow star.
2: The land of red warriors.
0: There was also a new national anthem required. A nationwide talent contest was set up with students and staff from the University of Juba composing the winning entry.
2: And sing songs of freedom with joy.
21: I was among those that were selected to learn the national anthem, and then I was sent across different counties to go and teach other people prior to the declaration of independence.
0: So how long did that take then to go around the country and teach people the words to the new national anthem?
21: Like 2 months. Me and my colleagues were divided into different places. We were going to schools. We were also going to

0: They be like, okay, we'll bring this number of people from this school, even some people from organized forces, from police, from military, they were brought in one place, and then we take them to go and teach their colleagues.
1: South Sudan possesses large natural resources, including oil, but it was largely untapped due to constant conflicts. That remains true today. There were other challenges back then too. Around three quarters of the population in 2011 were illiterate. One in seven children wouldn't live to be older than 5 years old. The Declaration of Independence was signed in the nation's capital at the Dr. John Garang Mausoleum.
2: The unity of the people of South Sudan.
1: A tribute to one of the most influential figures in the country's history, who died in the helicopter crash just weeks after the 2005 peace deal was signed.
0: Despite the fact that everybody was waiting for the declaration of a new country, some of the people even didn't hear the word declaration because they were already caught up in the moment of celebration even. The following days when people were like, oh, who spoke on the declaration? What really happened? We were having a moment of history where we were just celebrating and enjoying. It was a moment of hope and joy and optimism for the future that lies ahead of me. I didn't know that it would be like the way it is today.
1: Since then, the country has struggled with political instability. By the end of 2013, a civil conflict emerged and continued for 5 years. It left hundreds of thousands dead. In 2026, a humanitarian crisis remains, and there are growing fears of a possible return to conflict. But back in 2011, as the new large flag was raised in the new capital, Juba, as the birth of a new nation was introduced to the world, there were tears in the eyes of citizens belting out the new national anthem.
3: I'll raise a flag with the guiding star and sing songs of freedom.
0: It talks about the sacrifice that was done by the martyrs and cementing the foundation of our nation. It reminds us that maybe their struggle was not in vain. They died for something, for us to live in peace and harmony.
4: Malwel Balkir was speaking to Daniel Rosny and remembering that moment of optimism in South Sudan when it gained statehood in 2011 after a bitter civil war. And a backdrop of conflict and displacement lies behind our next story, but this time in Europe. In 1916, Zurich was a beacon for refugees. Fleeing the death and destruction of the First World War, artists and free thinkers from all over Europe fled to the neutral Swiss city. And it was here that the people who would start the art movement known as Dada came together. Josephine McDermott has the story.
5: Jolly Fanto, Bambla o Fale Bambla, Grobiga, Mfa, Habla, Horem.
6: Don't worry, you're forgiven for not understanding that language. That's a Dada poem. We're going to find out what on earth that's all about and how it helped to shape the future of music, art and political protest. We're in Zurich, Switzerland in 1916. World War I has been fought for 2 years between the so-called Central Powers of Germany, Austria-Hungary and Italy and an alliance of Russia, France and Great Britain. There's ongoing trench warfare in France, Luxembourg and Belgium in the west and Russia in the east. It is the most deadly and destructive war the world has yet seen. Switzerland, a neutral country, is where many refugees have headed. Among them are artists and free thinkers from all over Europe. In a BBC interview in 1959, Richard Hulsenbeck described how he came to be one, leaving Germany.
7: I didn't like it in Berlin. I was very much opposed to the imperial setup there. And together with many friends, we believed that the Kaiser and his army had a great hand in causing the First World War. Our resentment was so strong that I decided to go to Zurich. There were two motives. One is a personal one, namely to follow my friend Hugo Ball, and the other one was a political and social one, to get out of Berlin and Germany.
6: Hugo Ball was a writer, actor and dramatist. On a sloping, cobbled back street, Spiegelglasser number 1, near the River Limmat, amongst the tall, elegant townhouses with shuttered windows, he and his wife, Emmy Hennings, found a small bar. They lent it the name of the French Enlightenment writer who had outspoken beliefs in religious, political and social liberty.
7: The Cabaret Voltaire was originally founded by Ball in order to give him some support. He wanted to make a living there. He had gone through hard times. Both founders, original founders of the Cabaret Voltaire, Ball and Hennings, had worked in a factory. And as they had no support, the Swiss were about to throw them out. So they founded the Cabaret Voltaire, which was originally supposed to be only one of the many cabarets. But then later, the artistic and literary elements came in. Ballet called it the Cabaret Voltaire because at this time he was at the extreme end of his liberalism, I may say.
6: Young artists and pacifists, Romanian-French-born poet Tristan Zara, the French sculptor Jeanne App, and Romanian-Israeli artist Marcel Yanko were all drawn to the bar.
7: Ball, as well as myself, were writers. And one evening I came in, there was Zara and Arp and Yanko and his brothers, all people who had come together to collaborate with the Cabaret Voltaire.
6: A recipe for success.
7: Anyhow, our cabaret was bankrupt after 2 weeks. The owner came and said, "Dear friends, I'm sorry, but you will have to quit the place unless you bring in some money." So we had to hire

0: I went with him through the Larousse Encyclopedia, and there I found the word da-da. So I said to Bal, why not da-da? And he said, da-da-da-da is wooden horse or toy in French. This girl that I was talking about never showed up in the cabaret, and therefore we told the whole story to our friends. The word da-da had a kind of a magical attraction, and from now on we called many of our activities da-da.
1: And how did they make da-da? It was about group collaboration, spontaneity and chance. Wanting to reject all traditional types of art, many Dadaists worked in collage and photo montage. They wanted to shock, be absurd, create chaos. For one early performance, it's said that Hugo Ball was carried onto the stage in a cardboard cylinder he described as a sorcerer's costume. He had wings, giant paper claws, and a blue and white striped hat which was 2 feet tall. And he performed sound poetry, which focused on sounds over meaning.
2: Karawani!
1: Actor Brian Blessed,
2: by Hugo Ball,
1: was recorded at the Londada Festival in London in 2016.
2: Jolly Fanto, Bambla o Fale Bambla, Globiga, Mfa, Habla, Horem, Egigag, Goromen, Higo Bloiko, Rusula, Uju.
0: I would say we were anarchists, not communists. We didn't want to belong to any party. What we wanted to act upon or what we wanted to act against, we didn't know exactly. So I had been, since I founded Dada together with Arp and Sarah and Bal and the others, I always was in this state of slight uncertainty about the definition of Dada. Until finally I decided that just this kind of uncertainty was the characteristic of Dada. So here was Dadaism. We decided then, I don't want to say that I did it alone, because this was the whole atmosphere. In these attempts to intellectualize it, we finally came to the decision that the irrationality of this movement was its essential factor.
1: So that's all clear then. The first Dada Manifesto was written in 1916. It was a collection of their feelings about the war and society and previous philosophies. But where to target anger?
0: We had a great deal of hostility, which is always, in my opinion, a part of irrationality. We didn't know exactly against whom we should turn, but it was very important for us to find a target for our resentment. Now, I believe that all creative people have a great resentment either against the country that they live in or against the civilization, the period of history that they live in, and we had this great hostility, which we had turned first against the war and against the imperial regime.
1: Then art, as it was known then, recognisable subjects, people, landscapes, objects aimed at mirroring reality, became the target.
0: Arp had participated in the activities of the cabaret from the very beginning. He's not only a great sculptor, but a great human being, and in his own, a little bit naive way, a great philosopher. He had been from the very beginning against representational art. I then devoted a great deal of time to study the problem of representational and abstract art. And then, to my amazement, I found that the hostility that I couldn't find a target for was something that could be used in the fight against conventional art.
3: Speaking in an interview from 1959, that was the German writer and poet Richard Hulsenbeck. And his words were used by Josephine McDermott to help explain the birth of the Dadaist movement. And that bit of history, which has echoed through the ages, brings us to the end of this edition of the History Hour. We'll be gathering more stories from the past which have shaped our world for you next week. But until then, this is Max Pearson from all of us here. Thanks for listening. Goodbye.
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10: Welcome to the Book Show. 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As Vera tries to piece together her fractured family and her own identity, Sheingard uses her child's eye view to cast a haunting light on questions of faith. Gary Sheingard, next on The Book Show.

0: Welcome to The Book Show, a celebration of reading and writers. I'm Joe Donahue. Gary Steingart, the acclaimed author of Super Sad True Love Story and Lake Success, is back with Vera or Faith. Set in a near-future America wrestling with authoritarian politics and cultural anxiety, the story is told through the eyes of 10-year-old Vera, a sharp, observant child navigating a fractured family and a society teetering on the edge. Half Russian, half Korean, Vera grapples with questions of identity, belonging, and love, all while confronting a country proposing a five-thirds amendment designed to privilege white voters. With his trademark wit and offbeat charm, Steingart turns what could be a bleak dystopia into something deeply human, funny, sad, and yes, hopeful. Gary Steingart's debut novel was The Russian Debutante's Handbook, which won the National Jewish Book Award for Fiction. Other novels include Absurdistan, Super Sad True Love Story, and Our Country Friends. Again, the new novel is Vera or Faith, and it's a great pleasure to welcome Gary Steingart back to this week's book show. Gary, thank you very much for being with us.
1: Great to be back. Thank you.
0: What brought you to this particular place of wanting to write a smaller story and a book that is very focused and a lot of fun?
1: Thank you. Well, first of all, let's start with the fun. I try to be fun in everything I write because I think there's a kind of social contract between reader and writer where for a little while they get to enter another consciousness and also maybe enjoy themselves a little bit. And so every book I've written has a little bit of that social compact. My previous book obviously was set in this neck of the woods, upstate New York.
0: Right.
1: But with this book, I wanted to focus on the consciousness of a 10-year-old child, because obviously that is something I've never written about. All my novels have been from a very adult standpoint. So to delve into a younger, but still very inquisitive and in her own way, very funny mind is what I wanted to do.
0: When did Vera come to you?
1: I think it was during a very long plane ride from Tokyo to New York. I was rewatching Kramer versus Kramer, which is, for those of us who are a little bit older, that is a story about a divorce, famous, I think 1980 or something around
0: yes.
1: there, with the wonderful Dustin Hoffman and Meryl Streep as this divorced or about to be divorced couple. But there was a kid in there, Billy, I think his name was. And I was thinking, wow, when does Billy get to tell his story? Because he was more like a pawn between those two. And so that's kind of the origin of that. Of course, there are other stories about divorces set from the points of view of children. Henry James's What Maisie Knew being a good one, also a movie. It was quite exceptional to think about changing things around so that it wasn't just the parents who got to air their grievances, but the poor kid stuck in the middle.
0: Let me just read the first line of the novel. School started and it was awful, predictably awful, as Ann Mom would say, a self-fulfilling prophecy, she might add, of Vera's disdain for school. That use of quotes from other people that continues throughout the novel beautifully. And it's an interesting device, for want of a better word, to bring this character very much to life and sort of give us her understanding of what's happening and as she deals with an adult world.
1: When I was growing up, it was interesting because I was always listening to what my parents were saying, always trying to figure out what they meant. In my case, there was a bit of a hiccup there because we had moved to America from the Soviet Union at a certain point. So I was listening and getting quotes in Russian while also trying to listen and pick up things in English. But for me, even when I think back to my childhood, it was all the words that they used, often very sophisticated words that still stuck to me. You know, they were always fighting, just like the parents in this book. And I was always trying to be the diplomat and try to keep them together, which is something Vera is also doing. So I think she is using her list of words that she has to know as a way of picking up and trying to understand the sophistication with which their parents are waging war against each other.
0: So they're dealing with words like fugue and trying to figure exactly what that state
1: is. Daddy's in a fugue. What is a fugue? You know, so she's constantly, and obviously, you know, being a kid today, she's able to very quickly look things up and see what they mean on the computer.
0: You talked about the parents always fighting, and that's a tough thing for a kid. And yet this is a tough kid who has a really interesting view on life.
1: I think, you know, when writing about kids, I don't like the idea of precociousness. That's one thing that I sort of flee from. But what interests me more is anxiety and the way that that anxiety is both fed by it and also, in a sense, is explained by it. So that you are trying to figure out, you're trying to draw your own roadmap out of a very confusing situation. But sometimes the fact that you are able to understand things better than other kids your age puts you in the place where the confusion mounts. So it's good and bad to be super smart. On the other hand, you know, I think as the child grows up, they are able to understand the world in a much more complete way than kids that have to fumble for things. You know, most writers I know, most artists I know did not exactly have happy childhoods for whatever reason. It doesn't always have to lead to their parents, although it would in Vera's case. But I think there's a lot of complexity to these kids who both feed off their anxiety and try to figure out a way out of the cage of anxiety.
0: And how much do you think the parents understand the child's anxiety? Because it appears not much.
1: Not much, because I think what happens, and this is really what Henry James was writing about, and

0: are mostly looking out for themselves. That said, I should say that the fights that they have are pretty funny. They're both very witty people, the two combatants here, the two people getting divorced. So Vera does get to have fun picking up all these choice phrases that she then has to reinterpret.
1: You mentioned Henry James a moment ago. There is a nod here to what Maisie knew. Give us a sense of your connection to that book and how it played into this.
0: I mean, it's not my favorite of James's books, but I thought that that was an incredible thing to do because I think writing about divorce at that stage in history, I mean, nowadays divorce, most marriages I think end in divorce, or at least half of them do. So, but this idea of writing about it, both the innocence of the child's point of view and the kind of awfulness of the parents involved. It's interesting how many lives throughout history have been lived out in this particular model, but yet it took James to really put it down on paper in a way that really resonated. I mean, I think he, in some ways, gave us the literary concept of divorce or the literary treatment of divorce as seen from a child's point of view. There's been nothing like it since. I do mean it when I was watching Kramer versus Kramer, I was thinking, this is such a great book and such a great movie. And at the same time, like, if you could just extend it for 40 minutes and give us like an appendix with, or I don't know, an epilogue with Billy. You know, Billy's 10 years older now and he's going to the University of Chicago and he's reflecting on what his parents had put him through when he was a kid, right? This is my attempt to square that. This is Billy's epilogue as seen from a 10-year-old girl's point of view.
1: Then 10 years later, Billy's in therapy. What's going on there?
0: I would hope Billy's already in therapy.
1: The other thing too is, and I alluded to it as I was reading just that first line, but there's Anne Mom, Anne, Mom, and then Mom, and that plays very much into the differentiation of these two characters to Vera.
0: Yeah, I think that so mom is her biological mom who she doesn't know what happened to her. And part of the book is her exploration of trying to figure out what had happened there. And Ann mom is her adoptive mom. Now, mom is Korean American and Ann mom is kind of blue blood Boston Brahmin. So part of it is that she's trying to figure out her identity, but also part of that is her, I mean, it's her identity, but it's also in part her racial identity that she's trying to square because obviously the rest of the family doesn't look like her. So the book becomes a kind, toward the end of it, the book becomes a kind of picaresque tale. Well, as picaresque as from New York to Ohio gets, but there's definitely that element of it as because her original mom hailed from the great state of Ohio.
1: There's that point, and you do have to tell yourself every once in a while, but it is it's true. This is a character who is only 10 years old, and yet has so much on their plate and dealing with so much, as I guess so many kids do, even at 10 years old.
0: Well, and here's the thing, like, you know, the book is set in a near future with a even slightly more dystopian America, if you can believe it. And even despite all the terrible things happening to her, you know, there are children all over the world who still lack any of the privilege or many of the privileges that she has. She's not yet worried about drinking water and other kinds of safety. So, but that doesn't mean that she doesn't have a lot on her plate. And I think a lot of the book also draws tension, not just from the fight between her parents, but from the fact that she lives in a society that no longer knows what it's there for, that no longer has a governing mission. If things are falling apart on both a private level and a kind of public level, and she has to sort of pick up the pieces of both of these collapses.
1: When you started to write about Vera, did she become very, was she very defined at the beginning, or did that come over time?
0: I wrote this in a crazy huff of 51 days, but I think I spent 2 months thinking about it or so. Going back to that time in my own mind, but obviously putting it into a character living today or today plus a couple of years. And also switching gender was I think good. I think it gave a more kind of an emotional resonance than some of than she would have if she was a boy at that age because of the way boys and girls mature, the quickness or slowest.
1: Gary Steingart is our guest. The name of the new book is Vera or Faith, and it is published by Random House. Talk about Vera's father, and this is a writer. He is a magazine editor for a New Yorker type magazine, right?
0: Well, I think he wants to compete with the

0: Yorker. The New Yorker is what he desperately wants to, be, but can't quite get there. So, he is. We were talking about how Henry James and all the other characters, for example, back to Kramer versus Kramer, how the Dustin Hoffman character Kramer is this very self-absorbed ad executive who can only think about his job, and the child is really very much peripheral to his life, as is his wife. And the very same can be said for Vera's dad. But at the same time, she really looks up to her dad, really respects him. She thinks of him as something that she should try to emulate. And I think the reader ends up thinking, please don't emulate this guy, whatever you do.
1: You seem to while he is defined, that you, and maybe I'm wrong on this, but you it seems that you made a conscious decision not to write too much about him, that this was going to stay focused on Vera.
0: For sure. I mean, I think I've written about these kinds of narcissistic male characters. For example, my novel Lake Success featured a very self-involved hedge fund manager. I mean, while this guy has his own specific issues, I did want to focus very much on Vera. This is very much her story. He is one of the obstacles that were one of the chess pieces she's trying to move around in her mind to make her life better, to solve this challenge, this game that she's playing. But at the same time, it's among all these characters, hers is the point of view to which I'm mostly drawn. And it's a third person book, but it very much hovers around her throughout the book.
1: You mentioned the game and the pieces, but one of her closest companions is this chess simulator. It's named Caspi, after Garry Kasparov, of course, the Russian chess genius. And Caspi is cool because it's like playing with Siri or Google Home, right? Although with a bit more feeling in what Caspi, the advice and the thoughts that Caspi dispenses to Vera.
0: Yeah, I mean, we talked about the family structure, but I think an even more omnipresent focus for Vera is her attempt to make a friend. She has never made a friend in her life. And her attempt to make a friend is really kind of the driving challenge of the book. And no spoilers, but things do happen in that area. It's very good things. And Caspi, who is an artificial intelligence, is, I think, her stutter step, her beginning toward of her journey. It's something very interesting because I think a lot of children are going to be growing up with artificial intelligences as maybe their first companions or their first friends. The book obviously is set a little bit in the future where they're kind of omnipresent. The car that the family drives named Stella is an artificial intelligence who's always trying to butter everyone up and trying to get into their good graces. Caspi is a much more kind of even-keeled persona. He actually helps her out quite a bit. He teaches her things. He's almost, in some ways, we think of him as a friend, but he's also kind of like the parent she almost doesn't have, right? Certainly doesn't have in her father. So there's a lot of onus being put on what this artificial intelligence can do. But the real challenge for her is to make a human friend.
1: You mentioned this early on, and I just want to go back to it for a second, which is how important language is to Vera, and in keeping a list of things that she understands and doesn't understand, which is very interesting as well, that it's almost cataloged, and that's a fascinating aspect to the character.
0: Yeah, and I think this really takes me back to childhood because I always kept lists of words because I didn't know English. So I was always trying to figure out what everything meant. Now, Vera, of course, lives in America, speaks English, is American born, but she's always trying to figure out what everything means. And there's a political situation that's happening in the country where there's a constitutional convention which wants to give five-thirds of a vote to exceptional Americans, those who
1: Right.
0: came during the time of the revolution but didn't come in chains, so meaning mostly white Americans. And Vera is obviously half Korean American by birth, and so she is not going to be a quote unquote exceptional American. So in a way, she's trying to keep this list of things to figure out both what everything means in her personal life, but also trying to figure out what it means in the world beyond. There's really a lot of stuff she needs to learn, but the question is, how much stuff should a 10-year-old be burdened with learning at that point? It's an interesting question. Sometimes people talk about the childhoods they had themselves, playing stickball out on the streets, staying up till 10 p.m. And now, of course, all of this is gone. We're all buried into our phones, even young people. Childhood now has been very much truncated in some ways and replaced with endless anxiety. And I think that's what Vera is going through. And I think the book sort of the reason she has so many things on her plate, as you were saying before, is because I think in many ways a lot of our children have a lot of things on their plate. And this is sort of both a humorous and and a somewhat sad look at what that combines, what that means.
1: We didn't mention this, but Vera is a 10-year-old Korean American in this family that is wealthy-ish, right? And in the fifth grade, and but as you say, it's anxious to the point of, and you write about this beautifully, of a flapping of her hands. I mean that there is a, that there's so much energy going on and anxiousness that it causes her to physically flap her hands.
0: It's interesting because a lot of readers have been, advanced readers have been writing reviews and saying, is she neurodivergent? Is that part of it? I leave that as a question mark, but I think there's a place where sort of all these, there's a kind of middle ground where anxiety, diagnoses of anxiety can bleed into some neurodivergent diagnoses. There's a lot sort of, there's a kind of middle ground there. But I think what's, she definitely, like most children, needs a physical outlet for what are too many things being heaped as being sent her way. So the diary is one way, the diary of, where she writes down all her words is one way of looking at it. And then this is another way of her expressing herself. Her psychiatrist says that things always come out sideways. And I think that's absolutely true for all of us. We, when we can't cope, we figure out other ways to cope, some of them good, many of them bad.
1: You spoke about this a moment ago, and I wanted to spend some time on it, and that is the political crisis that is going on within the novel, where states are about to hold a constitutional convention to decide on this amendment that would give an enhanced vote to Americans who landed on the shores of this country before or during the Revolutionary War, but were exceptional enough not to arrive in chains. It's a five-thirds vote. Two things about this. I mean, one, of course, is that it doesn't seem all that far-fetched to believe
0: No, not at all. Not at all.
1: that this could be next year. But also, the idea that this is a divided, you're writing about a divided America that quite possibly, depending on the outcome of this vote, could become even more divided.
0: Yeah, I mean, there's, I think, as you were saying, there's really no bottom here. I think there's no end of where things can go. And with this book, again, it's everything's already happening. There's no reason to just focus on what's already happening. But at the same time, the interesting part to me is, as somebody who grew up in a totalitarian, authoritarian country, the Soviet Union, I'm always curious as to how much of that stuff remains with you for the rest of your life. I've written several dystopian books, and I think coming from the Soviet Union is a huge part of that. It's a question. You see, like sometimes I'll hear children talking and they'll mention Trump, for example. And I think that that's something that happens in authoritarian countries. There's no reason a 10-year-old needs to talk about political things, but I think it's just, it's been so imprint, this is what happens with authoritarian leaders is that they are so larger than life. They need to be imprinted on every conversation, whether negative or positive. They need to dominate the discourse. And the question is, what does that do to a child growing up? How does a child think about these things? And how does a child, how do we transition to democracy? What happens, or back to democracy? What happens to children like that? Does the stain of those authoritarian years constantly live with you?
1: And this is a child who has this all going around them and is looking at the adults in their life and trying to figure that out, but also just worried about the things that kids do worry about getting a C on a quiz, and Vera perhaps taking it a step further of, oh, okay, but is this going to screw me up getting into Swarthmore?
0: I mean, this, Vera goes to a very kind of a gifted and talented school. There's a lot of pressure on her. And I think part of this is this kind of the pressure that we put on kids, because I think the society has become so winner take all that if your kid doesn't get into X, Y, and Z, then it's considered a calamity by some parents. Because I think we're dealing with all these giant things, the environmental collapse, which is dealing with the rise of AI. We don't know how that's going to impact the kind of jobs kids are going to get. So there's such a need for children to just win and win and win and constantly win that it becomes this endless thing, which is terrible. That's we're talking about all the things that are on Vera's plate, and definitely that's one of them.
1: You said something earlier. I made a note, and I thought it was interesting because I in reading this book, this is such a sweet character and such a sweet girl dealing with so much, and you said you didn't want this character to be precocious, and this character is far from precocious, but I would think that must have been difficult to make sure that she didn't become precocious because she's advanced, she's got a lot going on, she has a lot of thoughts, she can put things together, and yet you present her as very real.
0: Thank you. Well, I mean, what I wanted her to be was sensitive and able to think at great length about everything around her, whether emotional, psychological, and yeah, societal. I wanted her to constantly be trying to figure things out, and that needs a kind of innocence. But that also requires, I mean, there are children who are super smart, but they aren't. They aren't active in sort of probing the whole world around them. They maybe lack that curiosity. But I do think there's just too much emphasis being put on how children are smart at a certain age. There are tests in New York City that you take to get your kid into school when they're 4 years old. I mean, it's like
1: Right.
0: we're so interested in everything being gamified and being ranked and et cetera, that it's like it never ends. And I think I that's one reason that I wanted to steer away a little bit from just saying, okay, she's very precocious. It's more like that she is anxious and emotionally open to that anxiety, and that creates interesting characters. I think this book has been resonating with a lot of, for example, a lot of women readers who kind of connect to Vera because they were Vera when they were younger. Obviously men as well, but there's a certain kind of character, and I think those are the people right now that read books. I think that's the audience for books, are people who grew up with a certain sense of maybe a slight sense of social incompetence combined with anxiety. That certainly was me. And I think it's people, and I think Vera captures that kind of dynamic, that kind of spirit. She really is innocent, anxious, and smart. And I think that's a really awesome combination for a human being to have.
1: You do that with such a tempo too, don't you? I mean, do you see it that way that there's almost a metronome going in this book, and sets it up for the wonderful humor that comes almost in every page?
0: I take humor very, very seriously. I can't tell you how seriously I take it. People say, oh, it's just a joke, it's just a shtick, it's being funny. No, humor is one of the highest levels of human achievements. I hate it when people, just think humor is, just this byproduct of a person trying to be witty. It's something great in and of its own right. It's wonderful. I always gravitate toward funny people and vice versa. And so for me, having that humor being placed on the page was utmost important.
1: As far as placing it on the page, does it come funny or is it honed to be funny?
0: It comes funny. I mean, I just, when it comes to humor, I just let it flow through me and then it goes on the page. I proof it, see what's up, see if it needs to be tweaked. And then we're off to the races. Yeah.
1: And you can enjoy that process, right? You
0: I
1: can
0: do enjoy that
1: enjoy
0: process.
1: that, yeah.
0: Yeah. And I know that things aren't working when there's not enough of that.
1: And do you feel that, and it can never take away from the gravity of the story?
0: No. Look, if you're writing about the human condition, that's not going to be a lot of fun, right? In terms of just the bare bones of it. You have to, the humor is, this is why I do think that humor is so important. It's like, it's just mastering how to put together the right ingredients to make what shouldn't be funny, funny. Look, the Italians make great tripe. They don't start out with something that's necessarily delicious. The fourth stomach of a cow isn't delicious. But if you do the right things to it, it brings tears to your eyes. You're so happy eating it. And I want to do the same thing. And I apologize to my vegetarian readers, but I want to do the same thing with my prose.
1: And tripe is a funny word.
0: Tripe is a funny word, too.
1: Yeah.
0: So there you go. Bingo. Mission accomplished.
1: The name of the new novel is Vera or Faith. It is published by Random House. Thanks to our producer, Sarah LaDuke. 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I'm Joe Donahue.

0: Paul Klee drew an angel going happily into the future. He sold it to Walter Benjamin.
1: His interpretation is that this angel is being thrust backward into the future by the horror of the past, anticipating an even greater horror lying ahead.
0: Potato, potato, art and interpretation with James Snyder coming up on Person, Place, Thing.

0: Get it!
1: I'm Randy Cohen with Person, Place, Thing. Here's a person, people, the Philistines. Why are they a synonym for uncultured oaf? Perhaps because they were adversaries of the Israelites. The latter prevailed and wrote the Bible. Writing a Bible generally makes you look good and your foes look terrible. Or even the annual family newsletter my Uncle Milt mails out each year. He's such a liar. But then, why the Philistines and not one of the Israelites' other foes? Canaanites or Amalekites? Amorites or Jebusites or Moabites? That's a lot of foes. Rough neighborhood. Any one of them could have become a euphemism for barbarian doofus like Trumpian. Maybe it's because Goliath was a Philistine. That didn't help. So was Delilah. Probably. Scholars are unsure. She did live in the Valley of Sorek, which is good enough for me. Our use of Philistines is attributed to Matthew Arnold, who wrote, "Philistinism, we have not the expression in English. Perhaps we have not the word because we have so much of the thing." And he never even met Donald Trump or my Uncle Milt. I like to approach my guests obliquely, not talking directly about them, but about a person, a place, and a thing of their choosing. This time we've tweaked our format to Thing, Thing, Thing, artworks in the collection of the Jewish Museum, where I spoke to its director, James Snyder.
2: As you enter these new galleries on our third floor, the first thing that you see are four works of art.
1: Ah, so your thing... Your first thing is four works of art.
2: Yes.
1: Contemporary works of art. You've already cheated on our format by sneaking in four things.
2: But they're not four things. They're four things that make one statement.
1: This is so Talmudic. I see why you earned the big money, James. So describe these four things.
2: So the first work that you see here by Dana Frankfurt is about identity. A huge contemporary work, a bold statement in a brilliant orange color with the Star of David.
1: Right, so I have a problem with this work already.
2: Why?
1: Because the color's beautiful, moving, rich. But why is showing a Jewish star not just a cliche, like the Statue of Liberty means America? Why isn't that just a hackneyed idea? And it could be I'm the Philistine here, so enlighten me.
2: You're not a Philistine, but you're perhaps being too literal. You need to be...
1: I'm not the one who put the Jewish star on the painting. Somebody's being too literal, but I don't think it's me.
2: Dana is a younger artist, and after the whole story of the trauma of the last 100 years and the invention of all these new artistic vocabularies to respond to her experience in the diaspora... You do want to make a statement that has to be, that is, about being Jewish. And that's exactly what, for her, the Star of David is about. And yet, you know, this isn't blue and white. If this were blue and white, it would be a cliche.
1: Oh, man. All right. Well, I'm not going to debate it. I thought that's a reasonable, if to me, unconvincing answer. But we should talk about the next one because we're, you know, someone snuck four in. We're running out of time.
2: So the next work, no, that was the first quarter of one. The second quarter of the first one is Beth Lippmann's really stunning glass work. Many different objects of Jewish ritual practice. You know, Shabbat candles, Kiddush cup, Etrog box, a tallit. And all of these are rendered in glass. So what is this work about? Can I ask you that? What is this work
1: about?
2: Well,
1: I know the answer because, I cheated and looked at the answer sheet. This work is about fragility.
2: It's about frailty. So, you know, think of these common traits that we share because of our shared heritage. So identity, frailty,
0: And frailty.
2: And what's the third work? Lawrence
0: Wieners.
2: Well,
0: I just want to say something nice about this work so I don't seem like I'm just a drip who's, you know, anti-art, because I'm not. That this, I think, makes me see things in a fresh way, that her rendering these familiar objects in an unfamiliar material, in glass, lets me, and that's one of the things I think I want from art, is it lets me see the world in a fresh way, and I think this does.
2: And also the translucency of them, because they have meaning for you, whereas for others it's something that they might just look through. So the third work is Lawrence Wiener, a text artist, and you read the text here, ships at sea are we.
0: And as we.
2: Ships at sea as we. And what is that about?
0: That is about, I have a problem with textual art, that it seems to me it's always just bad language, you know, second-rate language, and it's not, there is no beauty, there's no visual beauty. I don't like that Jenny Holzer either. I think, well, it's someone, you wouldn't respect her as a poet, and I don't respect her as a visual artist. Where is the beauty, James?
2: Now, this is interesting. Jenny Holzer takes a completely different approach to text art.
0: Oh, what's the distinction you would make?
2: You know, when you look at Jenny Holzer, first, it's what the text is about. And secondly, it can be about this kind of, I don't want to say aggression, but the aggressiveness that bold text can signify.
0: And then isn't that just propaganda or posterizing?
2: Well, yes and no. Look at this Lawrence Wiener, and, you know, look at the statement, ships at sea as we. And what is it about? It's about migration. And again, it's a third common trait for all of us. If you search your heritage, you find migration there. And I can't say for all of Lawrence Wiener's work, but in this case, you read the text and it brings tranquility.
0: Oh, to me it brings, you know, I'm a bitter person, so it brings a sort of resentment. But I don't feel like a ship at sea. I like living here, and I count myself lucky to live here. Although my grandparents were all shtetl Jews, Ellis Island immigrants, and maybe they were ships at sea.
2: So this takes us to number four. I hope and trust you all know Michal Rovner, who is younger than Lawrence Wiener, but older than our other two artists here. And Michal Rovner, after October 7, did this very moving series of, they are video works, but they're really moving photographic works of single poppies swaying in a, I wouldn't say a breeze, swaying in a gentle wind, in a kind of stark depiction of what poppies can be about. And poppies are about memory. So, 2 points. First, Michal did these works after October 7. They were exhibited for the first time at Pace Gallery in Chelsea in March of 2024, and the opening was overtaken by a protest march. And it was sort of a challenging moment for her and for the work, because the protest was about her co-opting the meaning of poppies. Poppies have meaning of memory in many cultures. It's sort of a universal metaphor.
0: Well, but I wondered if it was an allusion to the poppy as a symbol in the First World War. I mean, we were made to memorize a World War I poems when I was a kid, and it was, I can still do a bit of it. It was, in Flanders field, the poppies grow between the crosses, row on row. John McCrae.
2: Is this a reference to that? It's not just a reference to that. That's for us Americans, and on Memorial Day, we all used to wear poppies.
0: Yeah.
2: But in every culture where poppies grow, poppies are associated with this notion of memory. So she is the fourth of these four traits. So our sense was that as visitors entered these galleries, and perhaps for the first time, would have the experience of looking at 3,500 years of one culture wandering through and resonating with all the cultures around it in the global diaspora. So it's identity, it's frailty, it's migration, and memory. And it's something that comes subliminally to you. You read all those labels. You read the text. Many people don't. They just come in. And for us, it's very touching. We stand and we watch them, and they stop and they take a breath. And it gives you a sense of how our role, and, you know, if you look at the materials, the techniques, the aesthetics of those four works, they're all quite different. And yet they do all speak to these aspects of the heritage that we share.

0: This is Person, Place, Thing. I'm Randy Cohen talking to James Snyder about his second thing, a Gilbert Stuart portrait of Mrs. Aaron Lopez and her son Joshua.
1: Gilbert Stuart, who would grow up to be the great colonial painter of George Washington, when he was 18 years old, painted this wife and son of a devout Spanish-Portuguese Jew. And here you see Gilbert Stuart painting this mixed-race wife and son of a devout Jew. And, you know, the son looks a little bit like a little George Washington. So really, you got to go upstairs and look closely at him. I love having this picture here.
0: James, how do we know they were Jews?
1: But it's a really remarkable story where the documentation of these communities is very precise. And, you know, these were not large communities. It's a little bit surprising. I'm going to give you numbers in a moment.
0: Well, wait, but answer my question in a moment. How do we know they were Jews?
1: Because listen to this. So this community arrived to New York, to Newport, and then to Philadelphia, but Philadelphia only.
0: But I just mean the people in this painting.
1: I'm going to tell you.
0: Eventually, but we're just about done with this segment.
1: Art historians go on and on.
0: Yes, they do.
1: But it's very touching. These were small communities.
0: You're not going to tell me how we know.
1: And yet they played a big role. They played a big role in the American Revolution. You know, they came to New York, they founded Shirat Israel, the Spanish-Portuguese synagogue, which is still here today. They went up to Newport. The Revolutionary War began. The Loyalists stayed in New York, and the revolutionaries fled to Philadelphia and founded
0: a
1: different...
0: Well, it's slightly more complicated than that, but I'll let that go. As long as you brought up the role of the Jews in the American Revolution, when I was a kid, we were told, yes, the Jews had a very prominent role in the revolution in the person of Haim Solomon. And what did he do? He financed the revolution, and that broke my heart. I thought, you might as well have said he was Shylock. I was a kid. What I wanted was a guy carrying a musket, shooting English guys. And Haim Solomon, that's what we got. And that didn't that make you feel terrible?
1: So you're getting to the answer to my question. You know, I
0: don't think I am.
1: How
0: I don't believe you.
1: No, we are getting to the answer to this question.
0: But you won't respond about
1: on the far wall opposite this double portrait, we have Haim Solomon's ketubah, a picture of his daughter and a picture of his granddaughter and great-granddaughter. And it's amazing because this community was tiny. There were, guess how many? So Haim Solomon did bankroll the revolution. He got the equivalent of Israel bonds in payment. They were never paid back. He died a poor man. But for us, he's a hero.
0: Why?
1: Even if he didn't shoot a gun.
0: Well,
1: but,
0: I mean, to give him credit, he joined the Sons of Liberty. He was arrested. He was engaging in espionage. He was a brave guy.
1: He was arrested twice,
0: but
1: and he escaped
0: twice. That's not what I wanted
1: twice.
0: To hear when I was 11.
1: But what you asked me was documentation. Now, it's shocking to know the influence that this Jewish community had in revolutionary America. And we had a talk recently with an historian about this, and I asked, how many Jews were there in America at the time? There were 300 in New York,
0: in
1: 300
0: yeah.
1: in Philadelphia, and 200 in Newport, all very well documented. And our exhibition includes some of these certificates of residence, ketubot, George Washington's 1790 letter congratulating Moses Seixas, the founder of Touro Synagogue, in Newport.
0: My favorite part, Washington's letter to the Hebrew congregation of Newport. The U.S. government gives to bigotry no sanction, to persecution no assurance. That Washington, he really
1: the letter
0: that.
1: Is very, you know, it's very interesting. Some of us who didn't grow, who are from the American Jewish diaspora, grew up learning very little religiously, but we learned all these stories, and we could quote George Washington's letter. And we knew about Haim Solomon. Plenty of the New Yorkers that I've come to know through the years, when I take them to the exhibition and I say, do you know who Haim Solomon was? They've never heard of him. It's very
0: well, it's the end of civilization, what can I say? but also by 1776, those 300 Jews had increased to 2,000 in New York. Was that mostly from immigration?
1: It was immigration, because the immigration continued and the revolution sort of stimulated that migration.
0: Because Jews felt welcome here. Cool. We still don't know how you know this. These particular people were Jewish, but we're not.
1: There is documentation of the husband and of his family.
0: Oh, so why isn't the husband in this painting? If it was going to be a painting of his family, why not?
1: Because it was commissioned by the husband. Now, this is very interesting. If you flip to the far wall where you see Chaim Solomon's granddaughter and great-granddaughter, those husbands are there. And, you know, I want to come back to our story, which really you must go into the galleries and look at this and think about this, this notion that the spirit is in you but dress like your neighbors. You know, at the time of this double portrait, these folks did look like Puritan Americans. And barely 50 years later, Chaim Solomon's granddaughter and great-granddaughter look like patrician Americans, part of the aristocracy of the country to which they moved. And, you know, the question for you is this assimilation or is it just aesthetic and, you know, fashionable integration?
0: Well, is having your portrait painted part of establishing yourself as a prosperous member of the community?
1: That is exactly the case. And that's why this portrait was done of the wife and son.
0: Was Gilbert Stuart already? He was very young, you were saying. When
1: he was 18
0: this.
1: Years old.
0: So
1: when
0: he wasn't.
1: He did this.
0: Was he like a society painter? Well, there was
1: not
0: few,
1: yet.
0: Not
1: he
0: yet.
1: Was just moving right along. So this guy could afford him. It's really remarkable to see this. And you know, there are many places in our galleries where you put your hand over the label and you say to someone, "When do you think this was painted? Who do you think painted it? Why was it painted at that moment?" And it's startling to see people's response that this is Gilbert Stuart.
0: Would you? I mean, you're very sophisticated, but would you have known, when you just saw this painting, would you have known it was a Gilbert Stuart?
1: Absolutely not.
0: Uh-huh.
1: Absolutely not. And I have yet to have someone come with me who knows this. If you live in Detroit and you grew up going to the DIA, you would know this.
0: Is that because
1: it's a great
0: this was still very early in his career?
1: Sure.
0: And he is still developing his style.
1: Sure. An apprentice.
0: An apprentice.
1: And you know, if you study this and then you study, this is more about depicting exactly what those people looked like. If you look at his mature work painting George Washington, it's how George Washington, it's the equivalent of social media at that time. It's how George Washington wanted to present himself.
0: Well, in a way, that's sort of sad because it's a lesson that a society painter learns is how to flatter the subject. Doesn't it break your heart a little?
1: Well, it's a reality of the role of aesthetic makers in any culture.
0: Right, I guess, but it's a sad role in that sense. That I think one of the things we want our artists to do is tell us the truth as they see it. But if you have to flatter your subject, well, you're compromised in some way.
1: This is going to be a whole other session between us.

0: This is Person, Place, Thing. I'm Randy Cohen, talking to James Snyder about his third thing.
1: Our third thing is Paul Klee's oil transfer print called Angelus Novus, created in 1920, when he was the first artist in Germany declared degenerate by Hitler, immediately after which he was treated like a Jew, even though he wasn't a Jew.
0: Would he have been classified as a degenerate artist whether or not he was Jewish? That is, did the degeneracy reside in the painting itself or in the painter?
1: In the painting. And in the painter, depending on how the painter presented himself and presented his work. And he was immediately... He was dismissed from his teaching position. His work was taken down in all the museums in Germany, and he was exiled to Switzerland, which was his birthland, but for him, not his homeland.
0: When I look at this painting, I thought, oh, Paul Klee painted a chicken. But it's not a chicken. Do you want to say a little about what it is?
1: The Angelus Novus from 1920 is actually his first depiction of an angel, maybe or maybe not inspired by his gawky adolescent son. But the interpretation of this work, remember, 1920, World War I is behind you, is that it is an ascending angel, wide-eyed, looking toward a brighter time ahead.
0: Walter Benjamin saw this painting completely differently from what you've just described. Could you tell that story and
1: Walter Benjamin's
0: history with the painting?
1: Was a German philosopher. He had a great buddy, Gershom Scholem, who was an historian of Jewish mysticism. They went from Germany to Paris. They would live in Paris together for a while. In 1921, Walter Benjamin acquired for the equivalent of $30 Paul Klee's Angelus Novus. It lived with him until he died in 1940. Now, Gershom Scholem and Benjamin were in Paris. Gershom Scholem was a Zionist. He left Paris and he went off to Jerusalem. He would write for years to his friend, Walter Benjamin, get out of there, come to the Holy Land. And Benjamin would say that he was working on an essay, on his thesis of the philosophy of history, for which his Angelus Novus oil transfer print was the illustration. For him, this work was not the Angelus Novus, it was the angel of history. It took him a long time to write this essay. He only finished it in early 1940. Hitler was already approaching Paris. He was in Paris. He needed to leave. He would say to Gershom Scholem in writing, I'm going to finish this and get out of here. He finished, and before he left, he hid the Angelus Novus drawing in the stacks of the Bibliothèque Nationale, and he wrote to Gershom Scholem saying, if I do not survive, I bequeath this to you. He left Paris, and he went to the border with Spain. He was denied entry. He committed suicide.
0: Because they were going to send him back.
1: They were going to send him back. He committed suicide in the same year that Klee, whom he never knew, died. Now, if you read his thesis on the philosophy of history, for which the Angelus Novus is the angel of history, his interpretation is that this angel is being thrust backward into the future by the horror of the past, anticipating an even greater horror lying ahead.
0: This is almost completely the opposite of Klee. I jotted down just a couple sentences from that essay. The angel, his face is turned toward the past. Where we perceive a chain of events, he sees one single catastrophe which keeps piling wreckage upon wreckage and hurls it in front of his feet.
1: So, you know, this is what art is about. The artist makes a work. Everyone then interpreted as I described before. And for Benjamin, this became an obsession, this work. And when he did finally complete his essay It is incredibly powerful. And, you know, we all hear this phrase, you know, back into the future, backing into the future. This is exactly where it comes from. And if you look close up at the Angelus Novus in the galleries just out there, you do feel exactly what Walter Benjamin describes. Now, we have hindsight. We know that 1940 was pushing you into World War II and the Holocaust. And, you know, the demise of Benjamin and end of the story, except that it's not.
0: Well, let me ask you one other thing, because we're completely out of time. But does the artist's intent then matter? That when you talked about the painting with the Jewish star, you said, oh, if this is what she meant. So you think the artist's intent does matter, but Benjamin interpreted the painting completely differently. So where does the artist's intent figure in for you?
1: Well, it's two different things, because the artist may have an intent, but the viewer can have his own response. Now, you got to hear the end of the story. So it took several years for the Angelus Novus to come out of the Bibliothèque Nationale. It ended up here. It finally got to Gershom Scholem, and it was with him until his passing. And after his passing, his family agreed to partially gift and partially sell it to the Israel Museum in Jerusalem. Now, imagine...
0: What does that mean, partially sell?
1: Well, they gifted it in part, and they were paid for part.
0: That means they paid for it.
1: Yeah, but for part of its then value.
0: Like the top half? What does that mean? You can't partially pay for it. You paid for it.
1: You need to treat this story with reverence.
0: I don't think I do. Uh-huh.
1: But it's really very touching. And, you know, it is extremely fragile. It's never on view. It never travels because it's oil transfer on paper. So it can lose. And it is very, very delicate watercolor, which can fade. So it's almost never on view. When I arrived as director of the museum in 1996, right after it, I didn't even know it had been in Chicago. It went into storage and it stayed there. Occasionally, for special moments, we would bring it out. I felt that it needed to be in this exhibition because it's the springboard for how, for Paul Klee, an angel could be the response to the horror of the past and the horror of the present.
0: But not offering, to Benjamin.
1: Offering a way to guide, to guard, and to ascend. And when you look at Klee's late works, just before he died, you see this angel rising, and it's amazing. It's as if, despite Walter Benjamin's reading and Walter Benjamin's interpretation, for Klee, this angel was a figure that could conquer, a figure that could emerge victorious. And it's very touching to know this. So pure.
0: This episode of Person, Place, Thing was produced with the Jewish Museum and distributed by WAMC Northeast Public Radio. The musicians are Pete Ruszewski and Jake Schulman-Ment. Will Sowen is the recording engineer. Matt Temkin is the post-production supervisor. Susan Packard is the associate producer. I'm Randy Cohen.
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8: Coming up on The Arts Hour with me, Nikki Beatty, the shape-shifting queen of pop, Madonna, talks about her relationship with dance.
9: Well, that's how I started. 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
4: dancing's in my DNA, and the first music I made was dance music. I like the connection I have with people, dancing with people, whether I'm on the stage or on the dance floor. 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
8: Australian choreographer and dancer Meryl Tankard on reviving a Pina Bausch dance piece with the original dancers, and Chinese-born American author Kan Wen Chu on her satirical debut novel, Boring Asian Female. Also on the show, Hollywood actor Olivia Wilde on her latest film, The Invite, Indian artist Bharti Kher on fellow artist and countrywoman Mrinalini Mukherjee, music from Sudanese singer Sulaf, and my conversation with Italian director Francesco Sosai. All that and more coming up on The Arts Hour.
9: BBC News with Govinda Gill. The United States has insisted that traffic is flowing through the Strait of Hormuz after Iran said it had closed the vital waterway until further notice. CENTCOM, which oversees US forces in the Middle East, said the strait was open to all vessels seeking lawful transit and that Iran did not control it. From Jerusalem, here's Caroline Davies.
10: Iranian officials want ships to coordinate passage through the strait with them, taking their designated routes. They say last night's incident was the result of a warning shot, which struck a vessel travelling on what they deem to be an unapproved route. The US responded, aiming, it says, to degrade Iran's ability to hit ships in the strait. In response, Iran struck back. Qatar, Oman, Kuwait, Jordan and Bahrain have all said they were targeted and strongly criticised Iran for escalating the conflict.
9: President Trump has paid tribute to the US Senator Lindsey Graham, who's died aged 71. Mr. Trump said the Republican from South Carolina was one of the greatest people he'd ever known. Graham's office said he'd suffered a brief sudden illness. Ione Wells reports.
11: Lindsey Graham was a strong advocate for interventionist US foreign policy. Just this week, he had been working on a new Russian sanctions bill and in the Ukrainian capital, Kyiv, to meet President Volodymyr Zelensky, who said he was deeply saddened by the news of his death. Mr. Graham, who ran to be the Republican presidential nominee in 2015, had initially been a fierce critic of Donald Trump. After the US Capitol riots in 2021, he gave a speech to the Senate where he said, "Count me out, enough is enough." But he later became one of Mr. Trump's strongest backers and supported him in the 2024 election campaign.
9: President Zelensky of Ukraine has indicated that he'll be replacing his prime minister as part of a wider government reshuffle. He thanked Yulia Sviridenko and said he'd offered her a new role. Mr. Zelensky has also outlined changes to how key foreign policy aims will be managed. Syria's new parliament has held its inaugural session in Damascus, 19 months after rebels led by the current president, Ahmed al-Shara, toppled Bashar al-Assad. One of its main tasks will be to draft a new constitution and establish a democratic transition after decades of one-party rule. The formation of the transitional assembly has been seen as a key test of President al-Shara's commitment to political inclusivity. He addressed the session.
12: I call on you to make this parliament a model of responsibility and competence, and to contribute to establishing a culture of dialogue, the rule of law and respect for institutions, and to be partners in building the new Syria. Syria today is writing a new chapter in its history that expresses its civilization, its values and its heritage, so that together we may create a new chapter in the building of a modern Syria.
9: World News from the BBC. The UN Children's Agency warns that fighting in Sudan's central city of El Obeid is putting 500,000 lives at risk, with children facing the greatest danger. UNICEF says families are being forced to flee, leaving children at risk of being killed, injured or exposed to grave violations. South Africa says more than 53,000 foreign nationals have been deported or repatriated since launching what it's called its migration management campaign 5 weeks ago. Officials say most were from Malawi, Zimbabwe and Mozambique, with thousands more still being processed. Several countries, including Ghana, Nigeria, Uganda and Kenya, have flown their citizens home in recent weeks. One of the BBC's longest-serving former foreign correspondents, David Willey, has died at the age of 93. Willey was the BBC's long-standing Vatican correspondent, reporting on four popes. The former BBC presenter, Robin Lustig, shared his memory of meeting David Willey for the first time while they both worked in Rome in the 1970s.
13: David was the quintessential foreign correspondent. I remember being struck by his urbane charm, his elegance, his amazing way with words, and how well connected he seemed to be, particularly at the Vatican, where he was hugely respected as a correspondent who understood the ways of the Catholic Church, who respected the ways of the Catholic Church, but was very much a dispassionate observer of the various popes whom he observed.
9: The final day of the Wimbledon Tennis Championships is underway, with two of the sport's biggest names battling it out for the men's singles title. The defending champion, Jannik Sinner, is facing Germany's Alexander Zverev. The winner will be presented with the tournament's famous trophy and about $4.6 million in prize money. BBC News.
8: Hello and welcome to the Arts Hour from the BBC World Service. I'm Nikki Badey, bringing you a star-studded lineup of guests and some cultural companionship with the best global arts and culture conversation from across the BBC and beyond. Coming up, the shape-shifting queen of pop, Madonna, talks about her relationship with dance. Australian dancer and choreographer Meryl Tankard on reviving a 1978 Pina Bausch dance piece with the original dancers. And Chinese-born American author Kan Wen Shu on her satirical debut novel, Boring Asian Female. Also on the show, Hollywood actor Olivia Wilde on her latest film, The Invite, which she also directed. And Indian artist Bharti Kher on fellow artist and countrywoman Mrinalini Mukherjee. We have music from Sudanese singer Sulaf. And that's not all. My guests on today's Arts Hour are the Italian director Francesco Sosai. We'll be talking about his film, The Last One for the Road, later in the show. And we welcome back as our cultural critic this week, the mighty Bidisha. Bidisha, before we go any further, what cultural highlight would you like to recommend to the world?
14: There is a contemporary Chinese family romantic drama called Dear You, which has done amazingly well both internationally and at home in China. It's all in the Chaoshan dialect, and it's about a modern day couple who are looking into their grandmother's love affair, which was conducted mainly via letters. And so they go back through the generations, and the grandmother's husband moved away to elsewhere in East and Southeast Asia. So it's prompted a great big dialogue within China all about identity and about migration. And it's also very soft-hearted and lovely and heartwarming.
8: Where can we see this?
14: You can find it on digital platforms maybe in about 2 months' time.
8: Excellent. Something to look forward to. Thank you, Bidisha. We begin with confessions. Mine is that I am a huge Madonna fan and Madonna watcher. Hers is Confessions 2, her new album. As a mistress of transformation, Madonna has been personally shape-shifting and reinventing her sound for decades. Confessions 2 is her 15th studio album, and it's a sequel to her 2005 album, Confessions.

0: dance music. I like the connection I have with people, dancing with people, whether I'm on the stage or on the dance floor. It just creates community and sometimes relationships.
1: So when did you discover the community of a dance floor?
0: When I was in Michigan, my ballet teacher, who was the first gay man that I met, he told me I have to go to this club called Menjo's. It's in Detroit. He's like, I have to show you something. It's going to blow your mind. I'm like, okay. And so I walked into this club and the doors opened and there were these two beautiful men without their shirts on, wearing roller skates and bow ties and shorts. And they had a drink on a tray. And I was like, wow, we're not in Kansas anymore. And that was my first dance floor experience, where everybody was so free and girls were dancing with girls and boys were dancing with boys. And some people were just whirling around by themselves. And I was like, wow, this is so amazing. Everybody's so free. Cut to my song, I Feel So Free. I feel a tremendous sense of freedom when I'm dancing.
1: So this, the I Feel Free, what came first? The phrase, I Feel Free? Was it the spoken word bit?
0: Spoken words.
1: Do you just
0: start speaking? I love to speak with music in the background. I don't know, something happens. I'm the voice in your ear. I'm talking to you, I'm inviting you. I'm singing to you, I'm seducing you. I'm inviting you.
2: Thanks for coming. Sometimes I like to just hide in the shadows.
0: To not only join me, but also to be free.
2: Create a new persona.
0: You know, to let yourself go, to not think, not intellectualize. It's weird. The ideas come when I don't try too hard.
1: In the music, you talk about that idea of hitting the dance floor and being free and finding a new persona and anonymity and stuff.
0: Mm-hmm.
1: Like, can you ever do that? Can you ever have that feeling again?
0: You know where I can have it? It sounds like a total contradiction, is on stage. Because there's so many people that I just kind of tune everybody out and then something takes over.
1: I know there's a track on the album called Danceteria. There will be people who don't know what Danceteria was. Back then when you were in the clubs in New York, so how do you describe it to those people?
0: The Mecca of music and dance. And fashion. Let's not forget fashion.
1: In Manhattan?
0: Yeah. 27th Street. It was this incredible convergence of musicians and painters and writers and directors. There will never be another time like that. I just think that happened in that particular way because the only way you could meet people is to go out. If you were an artist and you lived downtown, you had to go on the street and call people on the payphone, and then you had to take the subway and wait in a long line. That's ritual, you know? That's important because it builds community and connection. And when I would go to Danceteria, everybody had cool outfits and everybody had cool hair. Everybody was cool. I wasn't cool. All my clothes that I had, like my ballet, because I was a dancer, so I just took all my dance clothes and reinvented it. So hunger was the best sauce.
1: Now, I never thought I'd be sitting in a bar talking to Madonna about football, but your little daughters, they're big into football.
0: Yeah.
1: And you are playing the World Cup final.
0: That's crazy.
1: Yeah. Did you do that to promote the album or so your daughters would get tickets to the World Cup final?
0: Actually, neither. I'm just a really big football fan and it's always been my dream to...
1: Really?
0: Yeah. So I've been bugging and like harassing my manager for over a year about it.
1: And what are you going to give them? Like some new stuff, some old stuff?
0: I'm not going to tell you. You just want to know everything. Like, spoiler alert. You'll find out when you get there.
3: Madonna, and I have been listening to Confessions 2 on repeat, and I love it. Critic and cultural commentator Vidisha, what do you think?
4: I completely agree. It's a fantastic album. It was very clever for her to call it Confessions 2. It's very on Madonna, because she always looks forward.
3: What does Madonna mean to you, though, in your lifetime?
4: She is a beacon of charisma, strength, talent, ambition. I think her skills as a musician and a producer are always under-talked. She is a brilliant pop star. She's a great songwriter and lyricist. And she always signified independence to me. She has never been overshadowed by any man or any woman in her private life or in her work life. And the fact that she has carved out a multi-decade career and just survived in a world and an industry which are so changeable and so

0: so brutal. And I really love her muscles.
1: Yeah, exactly. Her muscles are amazing. 67 years old and thriving with a hit album. And of course, she is a gay icon and she has done a lot for gay communities across the world, hasn't she?
0: Everything I've heard about her from other artists and activists is that she has an enormous amount of solidarity. She will support, she will collaborate, she will put her money where her mouth is. She does AIDS fundraisers, and she has done that since before it was fashionable to do that.
1: Yeah.
0: Because she lost so many friends and colleagues and collaborators during the HIV/AIDS era in the 1980s in New York.
1: Favourite tracks on the album. May I start with Danceteria?
0: Danceteria is amazing. And I also love the lead single, I Feel So Free. That was her way of getting back in touch with her audiences and saying, join my club night and let's enjoy this album together.
1: OK, then I also really love the fact that she's worked with a couple of Colombian rappers over the last few years. So Maluma on the track Medellin on Madame X. And on this one, it's Fade on Read My Lips. I think she's clever. She talks to that huge market who loves songs in Spanish. And what do you think of the track she did with her daughter, Lourdes Leon?
0: I thought it was an amazing example of how Madonna can be completely mainstream and absolutely intimate at the same time. So this is a woman that we think we know everything about. We talk about her daughter, Lourdes. We speculate about their relationship. She's spoken in interviews about how her daughter oftentimes resented that sheer amount of fame.
1: Yeah.
0: And now they're in the studio together. And Lourdes is not untalented.
1: No, she
0: isn't. As we hear from this track, she's got a beautiful voice. And now they're talking about their personal relationship. And we're all listening to it.
1: Thank you very much, Fidisha. You're listening to The Arts Hour from the BBC World Service. We continue the liberation and love of dance with Meryl Tankard now, the Australian dancer, choreographer and filmmaker who began her career at the Australian Ballet in Sydney and became the principal dancer with the legendary German choreographer Pina Bausch's company, Tanztheater Wuppertal, between 1978 and 1984. Meryl Tankard has now created a work called Echoes of 78, bringing together nine of the original dancers from Pina Bausch's 1978 piece Kontaktov. They reprise their performance against a film backdrop of the original production, and these dancers are now in their 60s and 70s. The BBC's Tom Sutcliffe asked Meryl Tankard about creating this new version of Bausch's rather long work.
2: It's actually a half. We're doing about a half. So I found these amazing videotapes from Rolf Bordzig, her partner and designer. No one has ever seen this footage. I don't think Pina even saw it.
3: And these are projected in your production, yeah. Because of 78. Projected at huge scale behind the dancers who, as it were, we're watching both on film and now 48 years later.
2: Yeah, so people have said it's like watching time and you never can see time. So we synchronize at times with ourselves. And they had never seen themselves either. Like, we didn't have photographs like you do now. We'd had only ever seen a few black and white photographs of ourselves. So I think they were quite chuffed at how they looked. They looked beautiful.
3: And what about just the physical business of doing it? I mean, after that first performance where you all came back together, there must have been aches and pains that were...
2: It's the stilettos, too, because the women, we used to wear, like, you know, 4 or 5 inch stilettos. And Joe and I, oh, yes, we're going to do that. And they got lower and lower and lower and lower. But it's the stilettos that were the biggest challenge. But the interesting thing was all these people have the piece. It's all in their body. So it's like there's all these little files in your body that you've opened up again.
3: And what made Pina Bausch's work so distinctive?
2: She totally transformed theatre, dance, inspired everybody. I think for me, she choreographed vulnerability. And it was all these little, you know, insecurities that we have within us that she actually showed on the stage. And that's what people could relate to. So people who didn't know anything about dance were incredibly moved, you know. And we looked at the audience, you know, we would stand there and really eyeball the audience. And I think that was also really confronting for people.
3: Because it was shocking at the beginning, wasn't it, in 1975?
2: I joined in 78 and people were still banging doors and leaving. It was a tradition on the opening night of a new work. They would hold the door and then slam it really, really loudly and, you know, swear as they went out. And it was quite fun. I mean, one performance, people had come in a bus and they'd been given oranges from Amsterdam and they threw the oranges at us on the stage, which was quite dangerous.
1: Meryl Tankard on Pina Bausch. Fidisha is our critic today. What's your relationship with Pina Bausch's dance production?
0: She is one of the icons of contemporary choreography. Her work is full of substance, has narrative elements, and she's talking about universal experiences, love, death, hatred, the family, the ambiguity that can exist within personal relationships. She has an amazing eye for dancers and a great way of working with costumiers and scenographers so that you really are indeed watching dance theatre.
1: You really are. And the first time I saw a Pina Bausch production, I was quite surprised at the variety of bodies that were on the stage. All incredible.
0: It's very interesting you say that because my opinion is the opposite.
1: Oh.
0: I think that she casts very diversely, but that often there's a uniformity
1: in the body.
0: In the body and also in the vibe. So a recent performance I saw in London had this very similar casting. So all of the dancers had very long hair and beautiful silk dresses. And they were moving in such a way that it was as if she was talking about this is what all women are like and this is what all women's relationships are like. Even though they were different visually,
1: yes,
0: they had the same energy.
1: Yes.
0: It was very confronting and it made you think about gender and gender politics and power and all of this stuff. It's mythic. It's something that we've all been through.
1: And that muscle memory that Meryl mentioned, you are an athlete, a runner, you lift weights. Do you experience an actual muscle memory or do you understand the creative muscle memory as well?
0: Both of those things are true and real. Physical muscle memory is really extraordinary because your body is always plastic. It's always in a form of transformation. And thanks to thousands of years of evolution, it always wants to get better. So if you have been a great runner beforehand and you slowly take it up again, you will improve exponentially faster than someone who's going from a literal standing start who never exercised before because your body remembers what it was like at its peak. Mm. And that's why we shouldn't give up. You can start and transform at any time, at any age. And talking about dancers who are in their 60s and 70s, it doesn't sound that old to me.
1: Fidisha, thank you. You're listening to The Answer from the BBC World Service. The Chinese-born American writer Kan Wenxu moved to the USA when she was 2 years old and grew up in mainly white areas of North and South Dakota and Idaho. At 18, she gave a TEDx talk titled "I'm Not Your Asian Stereotype," which has been viewed over 3 million times. 10 years later, a graduate from Columbia University, she now lives in New York City and recently published her debut novel, a suspense thriller with themes of ambition, failure, identity, and obsession, centered on university student Elizabeth Zhang. The BBC's Anita Rani asked Kan Wenxu why she chose to call it Boring Asian Female.
4: No, you know, I didn't begin with the title, but after writing, I was like, that's the crux of the book, right? Because it's like Boring Asian Female, that is how other people perceive Elizabeth, and by making that the title, you're subverting that in a way that I think is really interesting.
5: And the main protagonist of this story, Elizabeth Zhang. Tell us about Elizabeth.
4: So Elizabeth is someone who has worked hard her entire life, kind of has a chip on her shoulder because she always felt like she was underrecognized or ignored growing up in these places where everyone was different from her. And then when she gets into Columbia, she has this one dream, which is to go to Harvard Law School. And she works so hard to get in, and then she finds out that she didn't get in. And actually, someone else in her year, who she sees as vastly inferior to herself, does get in. And she starts spiraling and becoming obsessed with this rival of her own making, Laura. And she just kind of does some really unhinged stuff after that.
5: Mm. She, as you mentioned, goes to Columbia.
4: Mm-hmm.
5: You also attended Columbia.
4: Yes, I did.
5: And she, I mean, there's so many little things that I want to pick up on. One of them is how she observes the other students there who are from more privileged backgrounds. How much does that fuel her ambition, her obsession?
4: For sure. I mean, I think that she feels like she traded in one type of inferiority for another. So there's one line, I think, in the book that's like, when I was in high school, I wasn't cool because I wasn't white. But then when I was in college, I wasn't cool because I wasn't rich.
5: Yeah.
4: So and I think that, you know, when I went to Columbia, I also was someone who, you know, I hadn't traveled a lot. Like, I just hadn't been around people who were from these extravagantly privileged backgrounds. And they had a certain way of moving in the world that I just wasn't used to, this kind of blind confidence almost. Mm. And I think that's also why I set the novel at Columbia. Obviously, it being my debut novel, I wanted to write about something that I felt familiar with. But also, I wanted to really observe all of these different dynamics at play and all of these different people who go to a school like this.
5: She talks about percentiles a lot in terms of how smart and hot people are. Mm-hmm. For example, she's in the 70th percentile for attractiveness. But even then, that's within the context of being Asian, mm-hmm. not within the context of women generally. Mm-hmm. And the 99th percentile academically. Explain more.
4: Yeah, well, I always thought percentiles was really interesting because, you know, when you're growing up, you're always being judged by some kind of percentile, whether implicitly or explicitly. When you try to go to college in the United States, you have to take the SAT. And the first thing that you see next to your score is what percentile you're in. And then when you're applying to college, you have acceptance rates. And that in itself is also a percentile. Are you in the top 5 or 10 percentile of the applicants that year? So, you know, I wanted to really write a character who took the percentiles extremely to heart in that she wants to essentially game the system. And the first step to gaming that system is just understanding where she currently stands and what metrics she's being judged on.
5: So how much pressure is she under?
4: Yeah, I mean, I think that anyone who maybe comes from an immigrant household knows that there is an expectation to create a better life for yourself than your parents did, to basically do better. And it, I think, mirrors some of my own experience where, you know, I felt a lot of pressure to do materially better than my parents. But one area of growth that I felt for myself is sometimes doing better doesn't just mean materially better. Mm-hmm. Sometimes it means living the life that you want for yourself, because ultimately money is a means to happiness, right? So why not just skip directly to the happiness rather than changing the means to the end?
5: And have you tried to explain that to Asian parents? Has anyone had that?
1: Kan Wen Shu. Vidisha is our cultural critic in the Arts House studio today. What resonated with you from what we just heard Kan Wen saying?
0: What she's talking about is a very odd combination of a racial cliche with a weird compliment baked into it. So she's specifically referring to the idea of the model minority in America regarding the East Asian population. So the model minority myth is very clever, very competent, extremely highly educated, strict parents, goal-orientated, gets to the top of industries like tech and finance and STEM and engineering and all the rest of it. But the flip side is the boring Asian female, which is the title of her novel. Identical, not interesting, no personality. So those are racial insults which are tied to weird racial compliments. In England, it's a bit different because the East Asian population is relatively small, and so that sense of cliche and identity hasn't concretized in a very
1: well. We've got it with our people, as in Indians, Pakistanis, Bangladeshis, and Sri Lankans.
0: My whole argument is that we should own our positive stereotypes
1: and refuse the others.
0: Yes, simply refuse the others and kick back against them. But if someone wants to tell me I'm naturally intelligent and goal orientated and good with money, I'm going to own that, even if it's not true.
1: Vidisha, thank you. That's it for part one of the show, but don't go away. Still to come, actor and director Olivia Wilde on her latest film, The Invite, and I'll be talking to Italian director Francesco Sosai. The Arts Hour's back after this.
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1: Still to come on The Arts Hour with me, Nikki Beatty, Hollywood actor Olivia Wilde on her latest film, The Invite, which she also directed, Indian artist Bharti Kher on fellow artist and countrywoman, the late Mrinalini Mukherjee. Music comes from Sudanese singer Sulaf and my conversation with Italian director Francesco Sosai. All that and more still to come on The Arts Hour.
5: BBC News with Govinda Gill. The United States says traffic is flowing through the Strait of Hormuz, despite Iran saying it had closed the vital waterway until further notice. The US military insisted the strait was open and that Iran did not control it. President Trump has paid tribute to the US Senator Lindsey Graham, who's died after a brief sudden illness. He was initially a fierce critic of Mr. Trump, once calling him a xenophobic religious bigot, but turned into a staunch ally. President Zelensky of Ukraine has indicated that he'll be replacing his prime minister as part of a wider government reshuffle. He thanked Yulia Svyriadenko, saying he'd offered her a new role. South Africa says it has deported or repatriated more than 53,000 foreign nationals since beginning a crackdown 5 weeks ago. Officials say most were from Malawi, Zimbabwe and Mozambique. Six people have been knocked down by a car and killed at an open-air market in Chile. Police say a vehicle overturned and ploughed through stalls in the city of Viña del Mar. Detectives are investigating. One of the BBC's longest-serving former foreign correspondents, David Willey, has died at the age of 93. Willey was the BBC's long-standing Vatican correspondent, reporting with his customary authority on four popes. The final day of the Wimbledon Tennis Championships is taking place, with two of the sport's biggest names battling it out for the men's singles title. The defending champion, Jannik Sinner, is facing Germany's Alexander Zverev. And in cricket, England have sacked Brendan McCullum as head coach of its men's test team after a series of poor results and off-field controversies. England have lost seven of their past nine tests, including a 4-1 Ashes hammering in Australia. That's the latest. BBC News.
1: Welcome back to The Arts Hour on the BBC World Service with me, Nikki Beatty. And if you've only just joined us, here's what you missed in the first half of the show. The Queen of Pop, Madonna, on her latest album and her relationship with dance. Australian choreographer and dancer Meryl Tankard. And Chinese-born American writer Kan Wenxu. Coming up, my conversation with the Italian filmmaker Francesco Sosai about his film The Last One for the Road. We hear about the late, great Indian artist Mrinalini Mukherjee. There's music from Sudanese singer Sulaf. And Bidisha is still with me in the studio as our cultural critic today. First, then, the film The Invite is a satire on American middle-class married life, starring Seth Rogen, Penelope Cruz, Edward Norton and Olivia Wilde. Olivia Wilde is also the director. With their marriage already on thin ice, failed musician Joe and his wife Angela, Seth Rogen and Olivia Wilde, invite their stylish neighbours, therapist Pina and ex-firefighter Hawk, played by Penelope Cruz and Edward Norton, to dinner, ostensibly to apologise for the building noise they'd had to suffer as the couple renovated their apartment. What transpires is an evening of very adult conversation and comedic embarrassment between the uptight couple Joe and Angela and the liberals Pina and Hawk.
10: There's something I've been wanting to talk to you about.
11: We also have something we wanted to talk to you about. We feel a very strong connection with you guys.
12: That is so nice. Thank you.
10: Yeah.
12: Oh, say thank you, Joe.
10: Thank you. Very flattering. Just to be clear, you, her, and me.
11: Yes.
10: Me too.
11: Yes, also you.
1: The film feels a bit like a theatre piece, which is no coincidence, as Olivia Wilde told the BBC's Nick Grimshaw.
13: It was a play. It was a Spanish play written and directed by a guy named Sesque. He then turned that into a film, which was a great independent Spanish film called The People Upstairs. That's a film that Edward and I both saw and loved. That then was adapted into several different languages, different countries, South Korea, Poland, France, Italy, Germany? Probably Germany.
14: Antarctica.
13: Antarctica, of course. And then Rashida Jones and Will McCormick wrote the English language version, and that's the script I got. And it is a deceptively simple premise. You think, okay, a dinner party, four people in a room, sweet little chamber piece. And then it obviously had the potential to be something that would punch you in the gut and make you laugh hard at yourself, which is what we all need. And so then we gathered the greatest actors of all time, Edward, Penelope, and Seth, and we got into a room and we tore this script apart and made it our own with Rashida and Will, just like, just kind of chewing on it. And we made it something very personal and specific. And then we shot the film in order on 35mm. Oh, wow. And it was a dream come true in every single way.
14: Yeah. Olivia, you direct the movie. Yeah. But did you see the house or the apartment as another character?
13: For sure. Yeah, it is. Because it had to tell such a big part of the story. It is a place that the Seth Rogen's character has grown up in this flat, but can't afford it. So he's got this shame. You know, he never would be able to have this for his own family, but he's inherited it. So it's kind of like an expensive flat that's decorated with inexpensive things, like young people who haven't quite grown up all the way. And they feel very insecure about having people over for dinner. So having Penelope and Edward's character come in the door is kind of terrifying for my character because it just feels very revealing.
14: Yeah, and your character as well, like, you know, she's conscious and, she's an interior designer. So that's a choice as well.
13: She gave up a career to have a kid and to take care of this house. And it's actually Edward's character is the first person to make her feel like maybe she is an artist. And that kind of sparks a whole thing in her.
14: Yeah. I've got to talk to you about the music in it as well, because the music, the score is done by Devontae Hines, who we love. How did you land on working with Dev? Because the music in it, it's not like, it doesn't sound like Blood Orange. So was it about his music that made you want to get him involved?
13: I love Dev's work in film, and I also know he's a cellist, and I had really loved watching him play the cello, and I was so inspired by him, and I knew this film needed a score that would have this kind of disproportionately dramatic tone, you know, like the juxtaposition of dramatic strings with this kind of seemingly, you know, domestic situation that's just not very high stakes, and yet internally it feels very high stakes. And I asked Dev if he was interested in it. He happens to be the biggest film nerd any of us know. And he read it and he was immediately on to something really brilliant. It's very much like another character in the film. It's kind of a Greek chorus.
14: Yeah. Was there anything that you guys really learnt from this? Because it is about everyday conversations and everyday relationships and how we talk to each other. And
13: yeah. I really learned from this character and from these people that the importance of autonomy within a relationship, that you have to maintain your whole self. You can't blame someone else for your unhappiness. You can't, resent someone for your own misery. It's your responsibility. And these characters are really struggling with that. They've kind of fallen into the rhythm of just blaming their unhappiness on each other, which is not really fair.
1: Olivia Wilde talking about The Invite, which I thoroughly enjoyed and laughed along with, and Penelope Cruz rocks blonde hair. Badisha, what did you think of the film?
0: Completely agree on all counts. It was exactly what I expected, a sort of closed box chamber piece, very bourgeois, very much about sex and love and relationships and marriage. It's not consequential beyond the four walls of the set. And yet, if it's done well, you get the chance to see four actors really enjoying themselves. If it's well scripted, all of those little comedic beats are in there. And there's a sense of its own silliness. So there's a very loud score, which is really right to the fore. And so whenever something awkward happens, the score comes in and says, this is awkward, isn't
1: yeah,
0: it?
1: Yeah. How did the storyline about the neighbours having an adventurous love life work for you?
0: It was very interesting because the film is extremely on the nose.
1: Yeah.
0: So you've got Olivia Wilde's character and Seth Rogen, and they're wearing these drab clothes, grey, blue. Their apartment is sort of tasteful, but a little cluttered and a bit try-hard. You know, she gets together a little cheese board.
1: A little charcuterie.
0: They're trying, it's like they're trying to live as if their character's in a magazine. And then along come Ed and Penelope, and they're relaxed, and they're wearing dark clothes, wearing leather and cashmere, and so their natural cool butts up against the original couple's natural uncoolness. So it's extremely broad brush. And of course you expect a little bit of flirting. Ed Norton's character has got that slimy latte dad sort of vibe. He's always leaning in a little bit too close. And when Olivia Wilde's character is saying boring things, he's like, uh-huh, uh-huh, as if it's so interesting. And you just know he's going to make a pass at her at some point. So you know from the beginning that the script is going to go there.
1: Yeah.
0: And you have to like that sort of film, which I did.
1: Well, the film succeeds as this sort of awkward and funny look at the American middle class and their bedroom habits. But does it translate universally, do you think?
0: I think class and the bourgeoisie cut through everything. So there's a version of that couple in every culture in the world. I'm absolutely sure of it.
1: How does The Invite compare to other chamber piece or dinner party films, do you think?
0: It's on the more frivolous end of the spectrum. It can be done in a very, very politicized way. For example, Guess Who's Coming to Dinner is a really famous film, which is actually about race.
1: Race, yeah.
0: Dinner for Schmucks, the French film, is also about sort of class and aging and gender. There's a film called The Basement starring Willem Dafoe. That's also about race.
1: Mm. Thank you so much, Padisha. You're listening to The Arts Hour from the BBC World Service. Italian filmmaker Francesco Sosa's latest film, The Last One for the Road, premiered at the Cannes Film Festival and is a gently offbeat road movie and buddy story that follows two aging drinking companions. When I say aging, they look like they're in their 50s, and a shy young architecture student who unexpectedly joins them on a wandering journey through the bars and back roads of northeastern Italy. The two roguish middle-aged men are Carlo Bianchi and Doriano, Carlo and Dori, who once worked for a crook named Genio, stealing sunglasses to sell them on, a lucrative business until Genio left for Argentina to avoid prison. There's a vague mission in the film for the men to pick Genio up at the airport as he returns to Italy after 20 years, because they think that he hid some cash and might lead them to it. Francesco, first of all, tell me, what inspired this story? Was it something personal?
15: So actually, 10 years ago, I met an architecture student in Venice. A sort of friendship blossomed, and I always found it very interesting, his charisma, his persona, and I wanted to explore more the perspective of an architecture student coming from southern Italy and coming to Venice to study. So I wanted to have like a sort of his alien gaze to my own region, let's say. And we were writing, and more stories sort of lean into the main story. And so we ended up with this sort of plot, the one you told right now.
1: The film feels like a road movie, but it is also a journey through different life choices, for example, with the young character quietly watching these two older men. Why does that dynamic interest you, the age difference and wisdom versus naivety, perhaps?
15: It interests me because I have the feeling that in our age, there is a huge polarization between generations. like its generation is stuck inside its own age and ideas, and there's very seldom a sort of exchange between generation. I wanted to activate the sort of this communication. Yeah.
1: So Giulio, the architecture student, is played by Filippo Scotti, the lead from Paolo Sorrentino's The Hand of God, and your two older actors. I'm just wondering how you cast them and what you were looking for.
15: Me and my co-writer, so we have a rule, we don't write thinking about actors.
1: Okay.
15: Because we don't want, if you write thinking about an actor, you end up writing what you know he or she can do. You don't have enough surprises for them.
1: Mm.
15: What we do, we're very precise. We try to write voices of the characters. It's a feeling of their voices. And then basically I go around and I look for this, I search for these voices somehow. When I found a voice that interests me, then I start to cast.
1: So these two older men, they exist on the margins. I mean, they could be men who've been overlooked in life. They could be drifters or searchers. What is it about that aspect of life that fascinates you?
15: What fascinates me is that in Italy, after the 2008 economic crisis, there was a huge shift in the paradigm of economy. And there are people who are simply left out of development. And this interests me a lot because they're sort of stuck in time. They have a life. There is a balance between accepting that the world that they grew up in doesn't exist anymore, but at the same time, they're sort of stuck in a limbo, in a twilight world where they don't have a, they don't fit in anymore. They don't have a role in society. And for me as a filmmaker, this is a nice way to go into the story.
1: And one of the things that I noticed is that the film is driven by observation and not explanation. So, for example, the financial crisis that you've just talked about in 2008 is hinted at, but it's not signposted. And I just wondered, how have you learned to trust silence rather than exposition?
15: So for me, it's very simple. I try to write movies as if the camera was not there, you know? So the camera comes after, and dialogues and the story and the relationship should feel like in real life. And in real life, there is not often explanation. So you sort of bump into stories and into dialogue, and you as a listener, you have to complete with the context. You have to provide a context to the dialogue you hear around. And that's what we try to do.
1: Your protagonists, Carlo and Dori, spend quite a lot of the film drinking before getting back onto the road. And that could be seen as troubling behavior. So why were you asking your audience, me, to sit with that discomfort?
15: I don't see discomfort as a bad thing while watching a movie. Also, I like to be in discomfort when I watch a movie.
1: Yeah, me too. But then,
15: because it put me off balance. And
1: yeah.
15: So maybe I find myself more open. And this is also what happens to Giulio. He would never jump in a car with these two guys, but it happens. And so that's what I like. Also, for me, alcohol in the film is not just... for me, it's very similar to what happens in Stalker by Tarkovsky, that they need to be drunk in order to know the map of the area. That's how I also see it. The alcohol is between realistic and not realistic in the film.
1: You're talking about Tarkovsky's Stalker, is that what you were saying? Yeah. How did you balance, though, the need we have to see those characters as simpatico or lovable? Or did you just not feel we needed that?
15: For me, it's more like when you observe someone, at the beginning, you tend to judge this person.
1: Yeah.
15: But when you spend a great deal of time with someone, you see their homes, their lives, their families. For me, everyone is holy there somehow. I lose myself in the observation of lives.
1: The women in the film are not main characters. And in fact, a couple of them exist off screen. An ex-wife, a sex worker. Why did you take that decision?
15: Because I wanted to explore masculinity and what it means now. And so I had this radical choice of portraying women as very far away. They sort of isolate themselves from women. And for me, it was a way to isolate my two characters and explore their behavior between them.
1: And talking about your region, the bars, the roads, the villages of that Veneto region become more than just locations in the film. They feel like they're emotional landscapes. So what were you hoping that those places would say to us? I mean, it's an Italy perhaps that we don't often see on screen.
15: Yeah, I think it's for a non-Italian audience, it's very interesting to see this side of Italy because it's not what we as Italian tend to show outside Italy. So I think in my film there is a lack of picturesque location, more of a raw depiction of the landscape, which is, by the way, how where most of Italian people live. We don't live all in
1: Rome, like, or Milan or Venice.
15: Yeah, exactly. And even Venice in the film, which is in the film, it's not the Venice of the tourist that you always maybe see.
1: Exactly.
15: Also because it's with my film, I didn't want to sell anything. I didn't have to sell a place. I wanted a realistic and honest portrait of Italian landscape now.
1: Well, when audiences leave the cinema after seeing the last one for the road, what conversation do you hope that they're going to have about their own lives?
15: I think the film speaks about sort of chronic nostalgia you can have about your past lives and what happened and what didn't happen in your life. But I wanted to make a film with a sort of a bright ending.
1: Yeah.
15: So I hope that the film helps people to move on from nostalgia.
1: Francesco Sosai, thank you so very much. You're listening to The Arts Hour from the BBC World Service. The late Indian artist Mrinalini Mukherjee was a modernist sculptor who, over four decades until her death in 2015, made monumental works using dyed and woven hemp fibre, an unconventional material for sculpting, as well as bronzes, ceramics, drawings and watercolours. Recently, a selection of her art was exhibited in the UK, and her close friend and fellow artist Bharti Kher told the BBC about her first encounters with Mrinalini and her work.
16: I came to India in 1993, and I think I met Dilu that year. She was such a character. Mrinalini, we, all her friends, called her Dilu. She was quite a force, I think, in a time when experiments in modernism, specifically in India, were really of the hour, of the moment. I think that her sort of radical dialogue that she had between fine arts and craft, between the local traditions of and Indian temple sculpture, that was really important. She kind of elevated weaving, knotting, you know, things like tying. And all these sort of techniques were kind of relegated in some ways to the margins. But Dilu, as a person, she was reservedly unapologetic about her work. She really knew what she was doing. Whether people were listening or watching her, it didn't really matter. She was very courageous in the way that she worked. Material was never the message. It was just something that took her where she needed to go. And she was really aware that the materials that she used carried both cultural and political and gender histories, as well as this idea of her own female force. I mean, to talk about things like the Yaksha, the Yatras and all of that 5,000-year-old civilization at that time, when it was a bit perhaps too raw, when India was like marching towards a sort of modernism. But, you know, her work was deeply poetic. Form was really important. For me, it was just the physicality of her materials, the way that she was so fluid with form. For me, it resonates with my own explorations of the body that I've been doing for the past 30 years or so.
1: Bharti Kher talking about Mrinalini Mukherjee and her work. And Bharti's own work, incidentally, is on display at the Tate Modern in London and at the Vancouver Art Gallery. And she's married to one of my favourite contemporary Indian artists, Subodh Gupta. But Badisha is our cultural critic today. Badisha, tell me how you respond to Mrinalini Mukherjee's work.
17: She's such an extraordinary artist because she had interests and talents in all different forms of artistic expression. You actually mentioned the favourite of my works by her, these monolithic and yet strangely earthy and organic forms, which she created by knotting up hemp and using natural fibres fibers and natural materials to create something that is tantric, alien, monolithic, industrial, and yet friendly and full of personality all at the same
1: time. What a brilliant description.
17: And she uses earthy colours, which are relatively rare in sculpture. Mustard yellow.
1: And a sort burnt, of earthy red.
17: Yes, earthy red, terracotta tones.
1: Yes.
17: But she always eluded the eye, and it's taken a long time for her to be seen as an artist who has created a body of work which is worthy to be toured nationally and internationally. And this is part of the international art world finally engaging and re-engaging with South Asian visual art, which to me is one of India in particular, but the entire region generally's greatest exports and greatest source of innovation and growth.
1: Thank you, Bidisha. Finally, on today's Arts Hour, Sudanese singer and oud player Soulaf, whose music draws on the rich heritage of her home country. Now based in France, Soulaf's sounds are a blend of traditional Nubian rhythms and Sufi poetry combined with electronic soundscapes. Here she is with the BBC's Keris Matthews, who asked her what kind of music she listened to growing up.
18: Different kind of music, like oriental music and music from desert also a lot, and Sudanese music, and yeah.
19: And when you say music from desert, do you mean a kind of like a real linear kind of rhythmic, slow kind of music?
18: I mean, for example, Mauritanian songs, or songs from Mali, or songs from like Tuareg song,
19: Yeah. Which brings you to your association with Tanari Wen.
18: Exactly, yeah.
19: How was that tour?
18: Was super amazing. Was a great experience for me because I was a big fan for them since ever, and my dream was just to attend the show for them. So touring with them and being with them in the same bus touring and just doing a lot of music and chatting with them and knowing a lot about their experience, it was such a tremendous experience for me.
19: But Soulaf, your work, your voice, you're a songwriter, you're a multi-instrumentalist, and that's what we're celebrating with you today. Your debut's not out till October, so we're here early. So should we hear the first song?
18: Yeah.
19: And what is this song? What language are you singing? And also, what are the lyrics? What's the story?
18: The language is Arabic. And all the album is written and composed by my grandfather, Abdulazim Sid Ahmed.
19: Was he a poet?
18: Yeah. He was doing that just for fun, if I can say. He was a very spiritual Sufist man. So all the songs, they're spiritual, and except one song, the first song of the album. And this one is Nada, and it's a spiritual song. It speaks about when the light came, like his journey from when he found himself spiritually, if you can say.

the music of Sulaf. And that's it for this week's Arts Hour. Thank you for your ears, and thank you to both my guests, Francesco Sosai and Vidisha. For now, from me, Nikki Beatty, studio managers Duncan Hannant and Steve Greenwood, and producers Nikki Paxman and Kieran Birmingham, see you next week.

0: I'm Elvis Mitchell. Next time on The Treatment, from his first film, Bottle Rocket, to his latest, The Phoenician Scheme, Wes Anderson has been as celebrated for his use of music as his visuals. He celebrates that compelling and idiosyncratic use of music with a three-day-long L.A. run of his music from his films. Hear the magic next time on The Treatment.
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4: This is Climate One. Western ways of thinking tend to maximize using natural resources for human profit.
5: Our communities are treated as things. They're resource colonies where corporations and industry generally come down, suck the marrow out of those communities, and then move on.
4: But indigenous cultures generally have a different way of relating to the natural world.
6: When it comes to nature, we have a responsibility in our relationship with it to behave with respect.
4: Some legal courts have recognized this ancient yet novel concept where ecosystems have their own inherent rights.
7: We're like graduating as humans, you know, we're growing up and we're stepping into this new way of living, but it's not that new because my ancestors walked in this way with the earth.
4: Beyond the rights of nature, land that owns itself. Up next on Climate One.
8: BBC News with Govinda Gill. The United States has insisted that traffic is flowing through the Strait of Hormuz after Iran said it had closed the vital waterway until further notice. CENTCOM, which oversees US forces in the Middle East, said that Iran did not control it. Here's BBC Persian's Kasra Naji.
9: Hardliners in Iran who appear fully in the ascendancy want to assert complete control over the Strait of Hormuz now that, in their view, Iran has the upper hand in the fighting with the United States. They want no negotiations with Washington and they want revenge for the killing of the Supreme Leader. They believe Iran is now in a position to impose its will across the region, and they seem to have the backing of the new Supreme Leader, something that poses a problem for the relatively moderate factions within the leadership. All this has raised fears in Iran that the country could soon be facing full-scale war again.
8: President Trump has paid tribute to the U.S. Senator Lindsey Graham, who has died aged 71. Mr. Trump said the Republican from South Carolina was one of the greatest people he'd ever known. Graham's office said he'd suffered a brief sudden illness. He was initially a fierce critic of Mr. Trump, once calling him a xenophobic religious bigot, but turned into a staunch ally. Graham was also a vocal supporter of Ukraine and Israel, whose Prime Minister Benjamin Netanyahu paid tribute to him.
10: Lindsey was so vibrant, he was so full of energy and dedication that it's hard to accept the fact that he is no more. America has lost a great patriot. Israel has lost one of the great champions of the American-Israeli alliance. And frankly, I've lost a beloved friend.
8: South Africa says more than 53,000 foreign nationals have been deported or repatriated since launching what it's called its migration management campaign 5 weeks ago. Officials say most were from Malawi, Zimbabwe and Mozambique. Richard Kagoe reports from Nairobi.
11: South Africa is carrying out one of its biggest crackdowns on undocumented migrants in years, following weeks of anti-immigration protests. Some of these have seen violence, intimidation and looting. Protesters have been demanding tighter border controls and mass deportations, accusing migrants of contributing to unemployment, crime and pressure on public services. Several countries, including Ghana, Nigeria, Uganda and Kenya, have flown their citizens home in recent weeks. The UN has warned against using migrants as scapegoats for South Africa's socioeconomic challenges.
8: The head of Mali's army says at least 30 soldiers have been killed in recent fighting with Tuareg separatists for control of the northern town of Anafis. General Jean El Seydal told state television about 60 others were wounded, some seriously. World News from the BBC. Six people have been knocked down by a car and killed at an open-air market in Chile. Police say a vehicle overturned and ploughed through stalls in the city of Viña del Mar. The driver, who was an off-duty member of the Navy, has been arrested. Detectives are investigating. Syria's new parliament has held its inaugural session in Damascus, 19 months after rebels led by the current president, Ahmed al-Sharia, toppled Bashar al-Assad. One of its main tasks will be to draft a new constitution and establish a democratic transition after decades of one-party rule. The formation of the Transitional Assembly has been seen as a key test of Mr. al-Sharia's commitment to political inclusivity. One of the BBC's longest-serving former foreign correspondents, David Willey, has died at the age of 93. Willey was the BBC's Vatican correspondent, reporting with his customary authority on four popes. He covered the assassination attempt on John Paul II in 1981 and wrote books both on him and, more recently, Pope Francis. England have sacked Brendan McCullum as head coach of its men's test cricket team after a series of poor results and off-field controversies. England have lost seven of their past nine tests. Our cricket correspondent, Stefan Schemmel, says McCullum isn't losing his job just because of poor results.
1: This decision has come around after a couple of weeks of the ECB hierarchy reflecting on the situation surrounding the men's team. Of course, we've had on-field results. England have lost seven of their past nine test matches and a string of off-field problems as well. And so now we are in a situation where the England men's test team has no head coach and no captain. They will need both of those by the time the next series against Pakistan begins on the 19th of August.
8: That's the latest BBC News.
12: I'm Mariana Brocious.
4: And I'm Kusha Navidar.
12: And this is Climate One. A couple years ago, we had a Climate One episode exploring a concept known as the rights of nature. The basic idea is that if a corporation can have legal standing as a person, why can't a river or a mountain?
4: It's both a radical idea and an ancient way of thinking about our place on Earth as humans, essentially rejecting the dominant view that land and natural resources are there to be owned and exploited.
12: The rights of nature as a legal framework has been around for a few decades, but examples of ecosystems being granted actual legal rights are still rare.
4: And yet, a few countries like Ecuador, Bolivia, Uganda, they've started to add language into their national laws or constitutions about the inherent rights of nature.
12: Thomas Lindsay, one of the first attorneys to put the idea into practice, now believes the structure he created doesn't go far enough. Even when ecosystems are granted rights, the land is still owned. So he's raising the question, what if land could own itself?
4: Like I said before, it's a radical idea. And yet, maybe not. Lindsay serves as senior legal counsel for the Center for Democratic and Environmental Rights and is the co-founder of the Community Environmental Legal Defense Fund.
12: And my conversation with him really gave me a lot to think about. He has strong views about how broken our current system of environmental law is and how he got to the place in thinking it's time to upend that system. Our country and others have had environmental protection laws on the books for decades. How did you come to the conclusion that there's something wrong or lacking with conventional environmental law?
5: Yes. So 30 years ago, as a bright-eyed and bushy-tailed recent graduate of law school, we created our own nonprofit law firm to provide free legal services to conservation-oriented community groups. So think neighborhood organizations fighting things like fracking for natural gas or factory farms for these large livestock operations, large-scale water withdrawals by companies like Nestle Corporation, groups that normally don't have legal counsel under our system because it's so expensive to get legal counsel to try to stop these things. You know, and as you can imagine, when you say for free, you know, people line up around the corner and our phone was ringing off the hook. And eventually we were representing over 60 different community organizations in rural Pennsylvania, which is where I went to law school and where we got our start. And And most of those calls were all the same. We would get a phone call from a group. They would say, we have this proposed project coming in. It's going to threaten our air, our water, you know, our community economy. And we don't want this thing here. And we would say, okay, we're

0: court and arguing to a judge that the company hasn't complied with the regulations and therefore something's missing and therefore the permit shouldn't have been issued. That's kind of the way environmental law is practiced today. And we would find a lot of those gaps, omissions, and deficiencies in those permit applications because corporations are generally pretty sloppy with them because 90% of permits in the U.S. are never appealed simply because of lack of resources by the community group. And so we would have these wins.
1: Yeah.
0: You know, the judge would say, you're right, it's missing a signature, I'm going to overturn this thing. And then the community group would have us back at their house for a victory party. We'd have some beer and wine, and people would say things like, the system worked. But as anybody involved in this work knows, 6 months later, the corporation would simply come back. And eventually, the project would be permitted and cited. And I was reminded by someone at that point in time, that he said, they're not called permits for nothing. They actually permit something to happen, something that might otherwise be illegal. But it's the actual governmental process that's issuing those permits to those communities.
1: So would you say that the Clean Air Act, Clean Water Act haven't meaningfully cleaned up our air and water in the last 50 years?
0: You know, we say some pretty controversial things, but I think they're backed up by data, which is that we're worse off today than we were 40 years ago before the major environmental laws were passed in the United States. And sometimes I make that remark and somebody says, well, wait a minute, that's not true. Rivers don't catch on fire anymore. You know, we had that period of time
1: where
0: rivers, the Cuyahoga in Ohio. And I'm like, well, if that's our metric, you know, if rivers, you know, then we're in pretty sad shape at this point. But when you really look at the Clean Air Act and the Clean Water Act and the Endangered Species Act and the National Environmental Policy Act, you find much less than meets the eye. Those environmental laws were passed under the authority of Congress pursuant to the Commerce Clause of the Constitution. Congress was never given power to protect the environment or, for that matter, to protect organized labor or women's rights or those types of things. They have this power under the Commerce Clause. So when you read the Clean Water Act or the Clean Air Act, you're left less than enthralled with the thrust of the language, which talks about maximizing America's economic productivity through having clean waterways. It comes at it from a completely different direction of economic production and growth. The fact is that the Clean Air Act and the Clean Water Act don't guarantee clean air and clean water for anyone, which is a misconception, I think, of those federal environmental laws.
1: And that's really a travesty because, on the other hand, they are the tools that people have at their disposal. And I'm thinking right now about a recent episode where we've been covering the impact of data centers on communities. And the most notable case, you know, these XAI plants in Memphis that are polluting already polluted air and operating without permits. And so that's been the basis of lawsuits filed against the company, is that they're in violation of the Clean Air Act. And then I'm hearing you say, yeah, but the Clean Air Act isn't even, you know, but it's what these communities have to try to do something.
0: And so just on that question, we do the community groups that are fighting these battles a disservice. We actually shove them like cattle into a chute down to this point where they get the bolt shot through their head, because most of these are losing fights. I mean, just to be honest, and I fought them over the past 30 years side by side with these communities. The fact is that when a community group arises and says, we need to stop this particular project, the first call that they make usually is to an environmental organization that's been around for a while, or an environmental lawyer, or worse yet, they call the state agency because they see the state agency as having the power to do X, Y, and Z. And to a person, those entities all tell the group that they have no choice but to go through the permit regulatory process to appeal a permit. And so the environmental groups are almost as bad as the corporations proposing the projects. And it's a controversial thing to say, I understand, but I've learned that the hard way over the years, is that the corporation wants the community to go down the permit regulatory chute because the corporation has predefined what that chute will produce. And then you go through the cattle chute, and at the bottom, you come out with almost nothing at all except a better frack well or a factory farm that smells a little less, or a water withdrawal that takes 100,000 less gallons a year. That's not going to get us to the end line. Those are ways to make projects a little better from a community perspective, but not a way to stop them. And the most controversial thing that we say is that there's never been an environmental movement in this country, because movements themselves are about taking things that didn't have rights previously, like women in the 1840s, African-Americans before the Civil War and still today, but shift them physically and forcibly from not having rights into

0: being a place where they're treated as persons under the law rather than just as things. So our communities are treated as things. They're resource colonies where corporations and industry generally come down, suck the marrow out of those communities, and then move on. And so taking communities from being property, in essence, or being a thing under law, which is kind of how they're treated now, to actually being rights-bearing entities or entities able to adopt local laws that ban or stop certain things and have that stick in the law, that's what a real movement would look like from an environmental movement perspective, but we've never had one.
1: This is a very nice segue into the work you're doing now. So out of this frustration, you've championed a different framework known as the rights of nature. For someone who's unfamiliar with this phrase, what does it mean for a river or a forest to have legal rights?
0: Yeah, so under our framework today, nature is generally treated as property, something to be owned, can be exploited. Basically, and this is just a generalization, but a property owner can do whatever they want to with their property. If they want to make it into a giant airstrip, they can extinguish the ecosystems, lay down concrete, and turn it into a giant airstrip. That's how the law is set up today. And regulations, in other words, attempts to put protections into place for certain ecosystems, are actually seen as an infringement on the property rights of the owner. Under the law, when we want to protect something to the highest levels of protection in government that we have, something most important, we want to protect it to the highest level, we turn to human rights. So human right to due process and equal protection, the things that are embedded in the Bill of Rights of the Constitution, we use rights-based protections to protect those things. So if we're dependent upon the natural environment, which of course we are for clean water and clean air and our own survival on this planet, the question is, why wouldn't we use the same tools to protect the natural environment, that rights-based kind of protections? And up until 2005, 2006, that was kind of unheard of, that anybody was talking about environmental protection in terms of rights for nature. And then in 2006, an opportunity presented itself, which was a small community in Pennsylvania named Tamaqua Borough, which is over near Philadelphia, was being faced with a dumping of toxic sludge and waste into the municipality. They have a bunch of open mine pits. They're a big mining community. And the brain surgeon plan was to fill the open mine pits with this toxic waste that was being shipped in. Mm. And the community said, we don't want it, and hired us to draft a law that would ban dumping of toxic material into the municipality. And then basically on a quirk, I suggested to them that it would be more powerful if not only the humans there had certain rights to defend, but that the waterways there, which might be impacted by the toxic dumping, would also have rights.
1: How was that received? What did people think when you proposed this idea?
0: Well, some people laughed. Other people, which were the communities, it began to make sense to them in a Machiavellian sense, which is that if you're trying to fight something off, you don't want to rely on just your own human rights to do that. It adds another strategic level of waterways having rights. And the specific rights were very simple: right to exist, right to flourish, right to regenerate, but with an understanding that a lot of times, especially in Western Pennsylvania, other places where we've worked, that sometimes underground mining and those types of things completely dewater streams and rivers. So a right to life is very important for a waterway. And that law is still on the books from 2006, and the project was eventually canceled.
1: That's a success, for sure. So since the case you mentioned in 2006 in Pennsylvania, there have been a number of landmark rights of nature initiatives around the world. You've worked on some of these. What are some of the most significant successes?
0: So certainly Ecuador. They're basically teaching the world how this is done. In 2008, we were called in to assist with the constitutional convention that was put together in Ecuador to write a new constitution. The reason why we were there is because people had read about Tamaqua Borough 2 years before. So these are delegates in Ecuador sequestered on top of a mountain to write a constitution who had printouts of newspaper articles about what Tamaqua Borough had done in Pennsylvania, the small community of 6,000 people. And they wanted us to assist them to draft the language that would eventually go into the Constitution. We did, after many fights with a lot of people, including lawyers that had been hired by the Constitutional Convention who kept saying that nature couldn't have rights, wasn't capable of having rights. Mm. That national constitution was overwhelmingly ratified in 2008 by over 60% of the Ecuadorian public. And since then, there have been a slew of cases, about 24 cases that have made their way up to the highest courts in Ecuador, in which a cloud forest has been a plaintiff, in which a river has been a plaintiff, basically trying to stop harmful activities, including mining permits in the cloud forest, for example. And so the jurisprudence that has come out of Ecuador has been extremely important because it has normalized the conversation around rights of nature. It's taken it from being, you know, radical land on the edge to being mainstream environmental law practice in Ecuador. Hmm. In fact, so mainstream that other courts in Colombia, India have picked up these concepts, and without any written laws in place in those countries, judges have borrowed the Ecuadorian legal principles and called them emerging principles of international law and applied them in cases to protect the Amazon or the Ganges.
1: Coming up, an indigenous guardian reflects on a major success. A mountain in Colorado is the first in the country to be granted legal ownership of itself.
2: And it really wasn't about us. It was like the mountain actually gets to be, you know, acknowledged as her own sovereign being.
1: That's coming up when Climate One continues.
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1: This is Climate One. I'm Arianna Brocious. Let's get back to my conversation with lawyer Thomas Lindsay. So the rights of nature movement has deep indigenous roots. You present as white. How do you, as a white lawyer, navigate drawing on that tradition without appropriating it?
0: We always talk about the first government to do this or the first government to do that. But those are the first Western governments to do these things. Rights of nature, this concept that nature is not property and can't be owned, is, of course, an indigenous cosmovision that goes back many thousands of years. So basically, it's just Western growing up, maturing in some ways, that these indigenous legal principles are being torpedoed into a Western system of law, basically forcibly, to say that land ownership is kind of weird in itself, that folks landed here and then started drawing lines around things that had no connection to ecosystems or bioregions or whatsoever. And then we said, you can own this. All that concept needs to kind of disappear, needs to be reversed out. And I think the rights of nature principles that are derived from that indigenous cosmovision are one of the vehicles that are going to get us there. On a personal level, about how do I work in tribal communities, it's important to understand, I think, when working in those communities, that those tribal communities, they've been doing this for, you know, some of the individuals there have been doing it for decades. Our tribal rights of nature program is headed by a guy named Frank Bebo, and he's been litigating treaty rights for 40 years. So these guys are the experts. We're just coming in as a support role to say, hey, we think this might be helpful in getting you where you need to go. The two seminal cases that have really come out of that partnership were the White Earth Band of Ojibwe in Minnesota, one of the bands of the Chippewa tribe, that passed a Rights of Wild Rice law and then enforced that law against Enbridge Line 3, the tar sands oil pipeline that was passing close to the reservation, saying that the state of Minnesota issued them a 5 billion gallon a day water permit to the corporation, that was going to impact wild rice growing on the reservation. So that was one of the first seminal cases. And the second one was brought by the Sauk Suaddle tribe in Washington state with salmon as a plaintiff against the city of Seattle to force fish passage around the three dams on the Skagit River that produced power to the city of Seattle. That case recently settled, and the city of Seattle agreed to put in fish passage to the tune of $1 billion of investment over the next decade.
1: Yeah. So recently, you and the Center for Democratic and Environmental Rights have launched a program that goes beyond the rights of nature to land that owns itself. What's the distinction there?
0: Yeah, for a lot of people, when you say beyond rights of nature, their brain kind of blows up because they're like, what do you mean beyond? It's like these rights of nature is far enough out there. But a couple years ago, we were approached by landowners in Washington State and in Nova Scotia who had land that they wanted to protect. They love the rights of nature work, but they had a tough conversation with us to say, rights of nature are great, but nature is still owned. Mm. You're not doing anything about the ownership part. So to draw a parallel back to African Americans in the 1840s, before the Civil War, is that, you know, you could be a slave with certain rights, but you're still owned by a slave owner. And there are certain things that come with that ownership that are not reduced or eliminated by just having rights. You're still in that hierarchical relationship. And so the conversation with those landowners was, let's try to find a way to divorce human ownership entirely and return ownership of a parcel of land to the ecosystems that exist and are dependent upon that land. And so finding a way for the ecosystems themselves as non-human actors to come together in a legal vehicle that's capable of holding a deed. And that's what we did. We brought the ecosystems together into what are called unincorporated associations, in which the associators are not humans, but non-human actors, these ecosystems. So think climate ecosystem or atmospheric ecosystem, the fungal ecosystem, the flora and the fauna, the soil ecosystem, the water ecosystem, joining together in an entity that's legally capable of holding a deed. And then having guardians, because somebody has to sign contracts and make decisions about management and those types of things, but have guardians that are majority indigenous who represent each of those ecosystems and then come together under a binding agreement to represent the best interests of those ecosystems in making decisions. First pilot project was in Washington State. It was completed 2 years ago. A 2-acre forest now owns itself in northern Washington State. And then recently, the coalition that's formed called Sacred Contract, of which we are a member organization, just completed a 30-acre mountain in Colorado. So that mountain now owns itself. The ecosystems are the ownership entities that actually hold the deed. And now we're getting calls from Australia, from the UK, from Costa Rica, from title holders in a bunch of other places who want to do it on the land that they currently own.
1: This is so interesting. You know, it's a real reframing, upending of how most Western societies have inhabited and colonized and exploited the lands that they live on for their own benefit. Now we're creating our own bad feedback loops with the climate disruption that we've created. Still, many people are trying to kind of find a path out of that, that ultimately still comes down to using resources. I mean, the energy transition requires a lot of critical minerals and those have to be mined. So how do you think about, if we really want to uphold this idea that ecosystems have inherent value and rights and self-ownership, but we need something from them?
0: Well, the question is, do we? We pretend that we live in a place where unlimited economic production is possible, that there's nothing that constrains us, yet we live in a finite planet. At some point, we have to actually physically come to grasp with that fact and do things like use less energy or less of this or less of that. We need to begin living within our own constraints. Unfortunately, the green energy stuff is not about living within our own constraints. It's about continuing to expand our energy use. When's the last time you heard a politician say we need to use less energy? Everybody's set on using more. They just can't agree on how we're going to actually get more. It's just a deep form of denial at the end of where everything collapses, I think. And so eventually we have to learn to live within our means. But we're not there. Our economic models are about that endless economic production is possible. That's the logic of a cancer cell. So we can continue to try to scramble and make rationalizations for everything that we're doing. But at some point, we just have to stop. We just have to stop.
1: So ultimately, how do we get from the system that you see as broken to one that you think would work?
0: So I think in the U.S., it takes a revolt. It takes a revolt by several thousand communities who refuse to place their futures in the hands of state regulatory agencies or the federal government. Mm. And that sounds, you know, kind of edgy, but it's going to take a mass uprising of communities that are not satisfied with the legal options or remedies that they've been given or told that they have by the system, but instead begin to rise up and do this work anyway, and then build a new framework from that that actually recognizes their right to say no to a fossil fuel pipeline that's going to exacerbate climate change, or a factory farm that comes in that cleans out their family farm-based local economy, or stopping a large-scale water withdrawal that's going to deplete their well water in their particular area. And that proof of concept has been done in different places. It just hasn't been done on a wide enough scale. But done in the right way with that kind of revolt, changing the legal framework to actually give communities real governing authority, that's the way forward.
1: Thomas Lindsay is senior legal counsel at the Center for Democratic and Environmental Rights. Thank you for joining us and sharing all these really provocative and interesting concepts on Climate One.
0: Thanks for having me.
6: Thomas Lindsay mentioned his work with the Sacred Contract Coalition in helping establish self-ownership rights for a 30-acre mountain in Colorado. An indigenous-led guardianship council was established to take care of the mountain's needs and uphold the mountain's rights. There are five members, each of whom represents a different part of the ecosystem. I spoke with one of the guardians, Crystal Wolfchild, who represents earth and minerals.
2: My name is Crystal Wolfchild, and I'm from Durango, Colorado. And my mother, Delavina Romero, is from the San Luis Valley. And we are of Ute and Pueblo descent, as well as Spanish Mexican for many generations. And my father is from Minnesota, and we're from the Dakota Nation, the Midwestern Dakota Nation.
6: Wonderful. Let's talk about this special place in Colorado. Last year, it became the first mountain to be legally recognized as owning itself. And I've been asked not to name the mountain in this interview out of respect for the privacy of the place. Is that the right way to say it?
2: Yeah, in honor of the place and the space and the town, and also the other guardians that live there. We just want to, right now, really hold it as sacred and give it some space.
6: Yeah, that makes sense. And I do want to be respectful. And I'm hoping you could give me and our listeners a sense of the place. Like, what does it look like? What does it sound like? What does it smell like?
2: Well, anyone who drives in this very beautiful area of the San Luis Valley in Colorado, it's quite majestic, and it really is breathtaking, and it has definitely a presence. You're seeing these ginormous mountain peaks, you know, 14,000 foot peaks, and that mountain is a lot smaller than that, but it does sit nestled amongst this really gorgeous mountain range and this most beautiful valley. It's very sacred. Mm. When you're driving in it, you're witnessing it. When you're there, you feel it. It has a very, very distinct, beautiful presence.
6: What is that feeling for you when you say feeling? Can you go into that?
2: Yeah, I think like when I'm there, it like is very breathtaking. Like it really does also take your breath away. And it's humbling, and it feels just like, yeah, like you can breathe and it, like reverence. You know, there's just this moment where you really feel very reverent, very humble, and in awe of like the beauty of nature.
6: What was your relationship with the land like when you were growing up?
2: I've always had a deep, deep, deep connection with the earth. And I was raised in Silverton, Colorado, some big, beautiful mountains and peaks. And it always felt like home to me. Even when I moved to Los Angeles, I lived in the valley because there were like little mountains, little hills that just feel very resonant to home, or at least some semblance of the earth and home. But yeah, so the mountain, Silverton, the earth has always been such a calling for me since I was a little child. And I think that I've always just felt very deeply connected to, partially because of my upbringing as a Dakota woman and a caretaker of the earth and like a protector, an earth protector in many, many ways. You know, I think that seed was planted when I was very young in school and, you know, learning about the ozone and climate and how climate change is real and how we have to really, you know, be protectors of the earth.
6: I remember learning about the ozone too in elementary school. It's like, yeah, it's one of the only things I learned about that actually went well.
2: Right. Exactly.
6: Take me back to June of last year, because that's when the mountain was granted self-ownership.
2: Yeah.
6: And I'm wondering what that moment was like for you and your community.
2: Well, the first moments of really being introduced as a possibility to be a guardian of this mountain, it was extremely emotional. I just remember like almost couldn't find the words. Yeah, just lots of tears and like in the most like reverent and sacred way, just a deep honor to be really in this position. You know, very humbly to be asked to be a guardian of the earth in such an official way. It was like a very momentous time to be gathered with the other four guardians and the sacred contract team. And it really wasn't about us. It was like the mountain actually gets to be, you know, acknowledged as her own sovereign being.
6: You cried.
2: Oh, yeah. Oh, yeah. Tears, lots of tears, because humans are finally catching up to like what's real and true, that we are not owners of this earth and this land and to do with it what we will, but that we are really guardians of the land, that we are fit to be caretakers of the land. And so it was like a huge relief and also so much celebration and my tears and then my emotions were like graduating as humans, you know. We're growing up and we're stepping into this new way of living, but it's not that new because, you know, my ancestors walked in this way with the earth and we came from the earth and we're connected to what we just never owners of.
6: You are one of five guardians.
2: And I'm earth.
6: You're representing earth and minerals?
2: I'm representing earth and minerals, yeah.
6: What does that mean? What is your role there?
2: Well, for each one of us, I think we are deepening that relationship and that connection. I think that for each one of us, we're learning how to listen. And for me, what helps me is prayer and meditation daily. I like to get my feet into the earth and do some other different practices in terms of giving back to the earth. And also just like deep listening and are asking. And oftentimes I do feel things like in my physical body that help me discern that communication.
6: Because I'm trying to wrap my head around what your role looks like compared to animal or another guardian's purview. Is it fair to say that if there's a discussion about what's in the best interest of the mountain, or if you need to represent it in some way, your role is to think of what is best from the perspective of earth and minerals in addition to the wider needs of the mountain? Is that kind of how you would describe your role in like in a functional way?
2: Yeah, I would say that. I do think though that it is my specific role, right? That's like my title, I guess. Mm-hmm. My name is connected to earth and mineral. But I think it's broader. I think we all are connected to like the mountain space and we may have a different lens that we see through, but we all are kind of as a collective asking these questions, you know, what is the mountain need? And then we can kind of go deeper into that. But to be honest, it's such a new experience.
6: Sure.
2: And we're really trying not to get the ego mind involved, but a deeper relationship and listening to the mountain, right? And the first thing that came very clear between all of us was that the mountain needed to rest and have nothing, like no human on that land. And there was a time before that we felt very clear we needed to clean the mountain. There was a space up on top where they had a lot of prayer flags. And so we went up with our families and we cleaned the space and cut all of the debris off all of the trees and years and years and years in a very beautiful and reverent way to those prayers and those offerings of those peoples that have walked that mountain before. But it is very clear that the mountain needed to be its own and be unobstructed or, you know, any ties to any human contact, really. And so that's what we actually did. Was our first true action was that introduction in prayer and ceremony and introducing ourselves, who we are and what we're there for, and that cleaning and clearing of the space and letting her breathe.
6: The parcel of land whose ownership has been transferred to itself, I would say it's relatively small. It's about 30 acres. It's small but mighty. But how do you think about its significance beyond those 30 acres?
2: Well, it's a seed. And as we know about seeds, this is just the beginning. And there's been so much, and so many people have been really excited about this conversation that we're having. And I feel like it's a new way for all of us to be in the world and be in relationship to the earth, and also in honoring and remembering who we are and our place on the planet, and that we really come from the earth. And how do we see the earth as actually having a voice and having its own expression and experience?
6: So then let's talk about that seed growing, what that looks like. What are your hopes for how this model of landowning itself might spread?
2: Well, there has been talks and people interested from like New Zealand and Australia and Europe. And so I love the idea that it's global, absolutely. And, you know, we're at the beginning of this process, and I would love to see the majority of the earth come home to herself.
6: Crystal Wolfchild, guardian of the mountain, thank you so much for hanging out with us and talking about your work. We really appreciate it.
2: Thank you so much. Thanks for having me.
6: Coming up, rethinking how we value the natural world.
7: Yeah, I think our relationship with nature is one of accounting. What can I extract from it? What can I get from it? My return on investment rather than my return on integrity.
6: That's up next on Climate One.
8: The local weather person said, you know, it was a fair day, clear skies, 72 degrees. It was a perfect day. You know, it was a real Chamber of Commerce day. But I've never heard that anywhere else except for Norfolk. And at first I thought it was just Dumars. And then slowly I realized, oh, if I say this in Norfolk at different eateries, it seems like people know what I want.
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1: This is Climate One. I'm Arianna Brocious. Kumu Ramsey Tom knows a lot about being in relationship with nature. He's a Hawaiian leader with many skills and accolades who helps incorporate cultural, sustainability, and place-based values into contemporary business models. We talked about his views on the rights of nature. The title Kumu means teacher in Hawaiian. What did your teachers teach you about humanity's relationship with the natural world?
7: Interesting. It's tied to the term kumu itself because it's about a responsibility. So while kumu is a title, it actually speaks to accountability and responsibility. And when it comes to nature and things like that, we have a responsibility, right, in our relationship with it to behave in a certain manner with respect. And that practice of respect and reciprocity, which we actually frame or refer to as aloha. That spirit of aloha, reciprocity, is about giving and receiving. And so as kumu, Same thing. We give and we receive. We receive from our students. We receive from our teachers as we reciprocate with information, right? Guidance, direction. And then many times just protection as far as our relationship with nature is concerned. It's very much the same. What we do to it, we do to ourselves.
1: Yeah, it follows very much in line with what we heard already this episode about how different that experience and way of thinking is, that reciprocity, that mutual respect from the sort of colonizing extractive relationship that most of us in the Western world live in.
7: Correct. Yeah.
1: For most people listening to this, for most of the way that Western society has kind of exercised dominion over land and water and to a certain extent had this idea of stewardship.
7: Right.
1: But in still in the service of humans, that we're kind of the ultimate beneficiary of all of these things. And so this worldview you're describing is completely different. And it sounds so much more balanced and respectful. And also, how do you navigate that or translate that into this kind of dominant extractive ownership system?
7: Right. Well, you know, it requires us to go back to the worldview where that starts. We like to say start right, end right. So if you start at the wrong place in a conversation, you're going to end up in the wrong place or someplace that you didn't intend. And I think we have to go back to principles and definitions, the worldview from the doctrine of discovery, right? Or even further back in a world that subscribed to the idea that they're kicked out of the garden. Right. So if this world and which doctrine of discovery is rooted in is the spiritual principles of Europe being imposed on the rest of the world, which was grounded in biblical teachings of a man and his wife being kicked out of the garden, you know, for eating an apple. The idea that it is there in service to us. And the concept of dominion, domination, the root word to that is dominate, right? And there's the domain, but a domain, again, is something that you lord over.
1: Yeah.
7: Those principles of lordship is very different from stewardship or kinship. So the native mind that was born and remained in the garden, we never got kicked out, right? So if you look at it from a higher perspective, take all the terms off. It seems that those that subscribe to or rooted in the principles of being kicked out of a garden have developed principles and practices of revenge on the garden, something to control. Whereas native people who continue to live in gardens, we live in an island, we have a direct relationship with it, right? So once again, there's an inside relationship versus an on top relationship. And I think most environmental experiences that are rooted there come from being on top rather than being in. So consequently, there tends not to be any concern about doing something to it because you can always get off. But none of us drive on our cars or live on our houses. So we do have that ability to understand a kinship related to inship. I'm in it, therefore what I do to it has an impact on me. If we're out of the environment and just choose to go in it, according to our needs and requirements, that sets up the relationship. I have no accountability to it until it serves me. If it doesn't serve me, I can do what I want to it.
1: It's a perception based on separation rather than unity, rather than being one with the whole sphere and inhabiting it.
7: Right. And if we look at ourselves as an ecosystem, you know, we have all of the elements within us. We have a consciousness that we believe other things don't have. So we behave as if we're the only conscious beings and therefore have control over everything because of that consciousness, which is unconscionable, right? When it comes to relationships with other living beings and to consider mammals and whales that have been on the planet multiple times more than us. We're a percentage of life on this planet. And yet we have impacted it far greater than any of them have ever. So it requires that perspective.
1: Yeah.
7: Which again, I come back to saying the difference between accountability and accounting. And I think our relationship with nature is one of accounting. What can I extract from it? What can I get from it? With my return on investment rather than my return on integrity.
1: Well, and even, you know, there are newer conservation arguments that are framed around the term ecosystem services, you know, that there are services that the natural world provides and it's worth investing in them financially because it's to our benefit rather than maybe that watershed just wants to be healthy, deserves to be healthy, you know?
7: Right.
1: So like most of the United States, the Hawaiian Islands were taken from Native people without their consent in the 1890s. Mm-hmm. A lot of your work focuses on restoring sovereignty. How do you see this connection between restoring sovereignty and the rights of nature?
7: Well, because I think nature should be respected as being sovereign also. The tree, the forest, all of those things have similar sovereign rights. But the sovereignty that I'm speaking about is not just political sovereignty, but food sovereignty, right? Energy sovereignty. Mm-hmm. All of those play into this other thing, political sovereignty, because once you become dependent on someone else controlling your access to food, to energy, to housing, you don't have sovereignty, right? And I think that's the perspective. Once someone controls nature, the forest, and what water comes from it, what air comes from it, what products come from it, then it has no sovereignty. And neither do you, because you're now dependent upon a delivery system.
1: Yeah. So we hear elsewhere in this episode from a lawyer, Thomas Lindsay, who makes the case that existing environmental regulations are too weak or too poorly enforced.
7: Right.
1: Basically, the system itself is kind of broken. Do you think legal personhood is the right tool to fix this problem?
7: I'm not sure it's the right tool, but it's the one we have. Right. I think, given our history, it doesn't seem that we have the spiritual integrity to make the decision alone. So to a certain degree, these mechanisms go back to accountability. But if you retain that accountability internally, that you know you won't injure this child any more than I would injure this tree, or vice versa, or this dog, or this whale, or this land. Because I respect that it has value, it has life. Many of our responses to environmental challenges are still based on an economic value to us. It doesn't change our behavior. You know, so now that I have electric vehicles, if I can get to another plug-in time, I'll drive everywhere, whether I belong there or not, or whether I need to be there, just because I can.
1: You know, the climate crisis is many things, but a lot of it can stem from broken relationships between people and place. Mm-hmm. And so for you, what does it mean to truly belong, to be part of a landscape rather than, you know, owning it?
7: Well, part of it is recognition. When you can step into your yard, as we do, and the bird flies out of a tree and comes and sits and tweets at you, it's like, good morning, how are you? You know, versus get out of my house. I think that's when it happens, when you go down to the stream and the river and you begin to experience and hear and see and feel things rather than just going and taking water from it, right? It's going into a forest and watching the animals come out rather than continue to hide. I think it's no different than if you walked into your home and everyone ran into the back room when you walked in, right? I don't think you belong there. Right. So when you walk in and everybody bows down to the and lies on the floor, that's not very empowering for them, right? That's a domination. But when you walk into the room and everyone gives you a hug, you know, hey, how are you doing? You know, they start bringing out food for you and then offer you a place to sleep. Maybe now you're home.
1: So when you think about some of the impacts that we're seeing now, like rising sea levels, as an example, what's your advice for how we should think about that and respond to changes like that?
7: Floaties would be a good idea. and life rafts. Learning how to swim. If we look at the ocean as mother, because for our societal thought, It is. We came from that. Now we can go back a million years. Something came from the ocean. Either the lands rose out of the ocean or that creatures crawled up out of the ocean, stood up and started flying, whatever that might be. I think we came from the ocean. I also believe that we came from the ocean called amniotic fluid, some mother's wombs. That relationship, when we look at the ocean as mother, mom's coming home. That's it. Somehow, we either create an accommodation for her or we spend time keeping her out. That's really the two choices, right? I can move and let her have it, or I can try to establish a relationship with her and create an accommodation so that I can be with mother. But right now we see ocean as an enemy. We see nature as an enemy, something to control. Rarely ever looking at controlling our own behavior, our own needs. Well, I need to live on the coastline so that I can see the ocean. Well, you're going to get to see the ocean. She's coming in. Right? So you're getting what you ask for. So why are you complaining? Right.
1: Yeah, again, it goes back to that division, right? The idea of separation from the world and that we are somehow, we exist apart from it and we engage when we want to on our terms rather than
7: that's right.
1: That we are a piece of it, a part of it, living among nature and then working with it.
7: Mm-hmm.
1: Kumu Ramsey-Tom is a cultural advisor and co-founder of the Center for Restoring Sovereignty. Thank you so much for joining us on Climate One.
7: Thank you, Ariane, for having me.
1: All right, it's the end of our show. And as usual, we have one more thing to share with you. As most people listening know, it has been very hot. The 4th of July, we saw record-breaking temperatures here in the U.S. and in other parts of the world. We had an episode about extreme heat and the risks of extreme heat, and we heard from a lot of you via our SpeakPipe account sharing your opinions of the show. We want to play one of those messages now from a listener named Andrea.
10: Hello, I'm calling about your episode about losing one's electricity, and I was surprised nobody mentioned disabled people who might need electricity for things like electric wheelchairs or oxygen tanks or any number of other things that might mean if they don't have it, they could die or be even more disabled.
6: Andrea, thank you so much for that message. It is important to think about that. 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
1: And I just want to say it's great to hear from listeners about any aspect of the programming, but particularly when it helps us tell a fuller picture of whatever issue we're exploring that week. 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
6: 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And that's our show. 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
1: Climate One is a production of the Commonwealth Club. Our team includes Jenny Park, Austin Cologne, Megan Basilia, Brad Marshland, and Kusha Navadar. Our theme music is by George Young. I'm Ariana Brocious.
11: This is Bird Note. Hummingbirds use their long tongues to sip nectar from flowers. They're able to roll their tongues into a tube-like shape. Since the 1800s, scientists thought those tongues worked through capillary action, like how water instantly rises into a straw in a full cup. This happens passively. The water is attracted to the surface, against gravity. But when scientists spent years using slow-motion cameras to capture hummingbirds drinking in greater detail, they uncovered a completely different story. The tongues aren't just passively drawing up nectar. They act like a tiny but powerful pump. Basically, hummingbirds use their tongues a bit like a bulb syringe or baster. First, the hummingbird flattens the tongue before putting it in the nectar. Then, once in contact with the liquid, the tongue expands, sucking the nectar inside. Finally, the hummingbird whips the tongue back to drink the mouthful. the whole process repeats many times per second. Actively pumping their nectar lets hummingbirds drink about 3 times faster than if they just used their tongues like straws. While it's a surprising adaptation, it's no surprise to find that the tongues of hummingbirds are just as busy as their bodies. For Bird Note, I'm Michael Stein.
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13: At 18 hours GMT, welcome to the newsroom from the BBC World Service with Valerie Saunderson. The Strait of Hormuz is open, says the US, after Iran insists it was closed to foreign ships. This international analyst in the Middle East says the situation is at a critical point.
14: Iran wants to use the Strait of Hormuz as a strategic asset, and the United States want to withdraw that from it. And Iran is punishing the Gulf states when it gets attacked by the United States.
13: Tributes are paid to the late Republican Senator Lindsey Graham, once a fierce critic of Donald Trump, turned big supporter of the president. The men's singles final at the Wimbledon Tennis Championship sees Jannik Sinner and Alexander Zverev battling for dominance. And 64 years ago today...
15: You gotta tell me you're coming back to me. You gotta tell me you're coming.
13: A band that became the Rolling Stones performed at their first ever gig. After this.
16: BBC News with Govinda Gill. The United States has insisted that traffic is flowing through the Strait of Hormuz after Iran said it had closed the vital waterway until further notice. CENTCOM, which oversees American forces in the Middle East, said the strait was open to all vessels seeking lawful transit and that Iran did not control it. Iran has also been launching attacks on US bases and assets across the region, with Oman, Qatar and Kuwait responding to missiles and drones. Param Gobadi has more details.
17: We've got two narratives. Iran is saying the Strait of Hormuz is closed, Iran's Islamic Revolutionary Guard. However, the United States, CENTCOM, saying that the Strait of Hormuz is open and we're willing and ready to cooperate and help ships that want to go through it. There were, again, new strikes against Iran in the southern part of Iran, in the port city of Bandar Abbas in the south, and also Qeshm Island was also targeted. The point is that Iran is trying to exert its control over the Strait of Hormuz so much that it is willing to risk its friendly and neighborly relationship even with a state like Oman.
16: Officials in Bangladesh say at least 50 people are now known to have died in flooding and landslides over the past week, triggered by intense monsoon rains. Thousands more have been displaced from their homes. Areas in and around the southeastern city of Chattogram, also known as Chittagong, have been among the hardest hit. South Africa says more than 53,000 foreign nationals have been deported or repatriated since launching what it's called its migration management campaign 5 weeks ago. Most were from Malawi, Zimbabwe and Mozambique. Richard Kugoe reports.
18: South Africa is carrying out one of its biggest crackdowns on undocumented migrants in years following weeks of anti-immigration protests. Some of these have seen violence, intimidation and looting. Protesters have been demanding tighter border controls and mass deportations, accusing migrants of contributing to unemployment, crime and pressure on public services. Several countries, including Ghana, Nigeria, Uganda and Kenya, have flown their citizens home in recent weeks. The UN has warned against using migrants as scapegoats for South Africa's socioeconomic challenges.
16: President Trump has paid tribute to the U.S. Senator Lindsey Graham, who's died aged 71. Graham's office said he'd suffered a brief sudden illness. He was initially a fierce critic of Mr. Trump, once calling him a xenophobic religious bigot, but turned into a staunch ally. Mr. Trump said the Republican from South Carolina was one of the greatest people he'd ever known.
19: Nobody like him. He loved being a politician and he was going to win his election. He was going to win it big. I endorsed him very early, and he was going to win it big. He got it, just had it made. And he just loved being a politician.
16: World News from the BBC. Health officials in the Gaza Strip say at least 6 people, including a 9-year-old girl, have been killed in separate Israeli attacks. Medics say the girl was hit by gunfire at a refugee camp in central Gaza. The Israeli military said it was not aware of the incident. Syria's new parliament has held its inaugural session in Damascus 19 months after rebels led by the current president, Ahmed al-Sharaa, toppled Bashar al-Assad. One of its main tasks will be to draft a new constitution and establish a democratic transition after decades of one-party rule. Addressing the session, Mr. al-Sharaa said a new chapter was opening.
20: I call on you to make this parliament a model of responsibility and competence, and to contribute to establishing a culture of dialogue, the rule of law and respect for institutions, and to be partners in building the new Syria. Syria today is writing a new chapter in its history that expresses its civilization, its values and its heritage, so that together we may create a new chapter in the building of a modern Syria.
16: Six people have been knocked down by a car and killed at an open-air market in Chile. Police say a vehicle overturned and ploughed through stalls in the city of Viña del Mar. A number of other people were hit and injured. The driver, who was an off-duty member of the Navy, has been arrested. Detectives are investigating. The final day of the Wimbledon Tennis Championships is underway, with two of the sport's biggest names battling it out for the men's singles title. The defending champion, Jannik Sinner, is facing Germany's Alexander Zverev. The Italian top seed is the firm favourite, having won his last nine meetings with his German opponent, who's the second seed. However, Zverev has been in scintillating form recently and last month secured his maiden Grand Slam title at the French Open. That's the latest world news from the BBC.
13: It's 18.06 GMT. You're listening to the newsroom on the BBC World Service with me, Valerie Sanderson. And we start in Iran and questions over whether the Strait of Hormuz, which is a key point in the memorandum of understanding between the two countries, is open or not. The US has insisted that it is and that traffic is flowing through it. But Iran says it's closed until further notice. Meanwhile, US forces have launched another round of strikes after Iranian forces hit a ship in the Strait of Hormuz, and there have been further attacks on US bases and allies in the region, including Qatar and Oman. Professor Abdullah Babud is an international relations analyst from Oman.
14: We are now yet again at a crossroads where things could escalate or de-escalate. It depends how one looks at them. And this is another unwelcome development because both sides, Iran and the United States, are interpreting the MOU in a different way. Iran wants to use the Strait of Hormuz as a strategic asset, and the United States want to withdraw that from it. And Iran is punishing the Gulf states when it gets attacked by the United States.
13: Our correspondent Caroline Davis joins us now live from Jerusalem. So the big question, Carrie, is the Strait of Hormuz open or not?
21: Obviously, unsurprisingly, in the course of the last week, we have seen traffic through the strait significantly and dramatically drop down. And before we came on air, I went to look at sort of marine traffic to see how many were travelling through the strait. At that particular point, there didn't seem like there were a huge number of ships. Of course, it's possible that some of them might have turned their tracking devices off. It doesn't mean that no one is attempting to try to cross. But given how live this situation has been and the fact that we have seen in the course of the last week that those travelling through do risk being hit by a projectile, you'd have to be very certain and have a very strong feeling of having a strong guarantee, probably, to risk it. So you would imagine that a lot of those involved in shipping and insurance are making that assessment now about whether they make that journey or not. As we've been hearing, the US has, of course, said that they are that this is an international waterway, that they are putting in a position to try to make sure that there is freedom of navigation. But given how live and how this is right at the centre now of this conflict between the US and Iran, the big question is, of course, whether or not ships will make the decision that they want to cross at this stage.
13: Both sides are saying they don't want the war to restart. The rhetoric seems to indicate they do. Do you think on the Iranian side, the hardliners are in the ascendant, that they have the upper hand?
21: Well, I think you're right. There's been a lot of mixed messages here. So President Trump has, of course, said that the ceasefire is over, but then that the talks can continue, even if they are a waste of time. And from Iran's side, of course, we've been hearing that they've been saying that the treaty is violated, but they also haven't walked away from the deal. However, if you look at the countries that are saying that they were targeted by Iran in the course of the last 24 hours, two of the countries, Qatar and Oman, have been involved in the mediation process to try to find some form of peace deal. So that doesn't exactly set things up for success either. There is a lot of speculation, of course, about exactly who is pulling the strings in this situation, but it does feel like the rhetoric is hardening.
3: It's been announced there'll be an election in Israel on October the 27th. How much do you think this will play a part in it? This issue.

0: to manipulate the situation through the Strait of Hormuz as well. So at the moment, I think a lot of people are waiting to see, but I'm sure that it will definitely be part of the conversation here. We'll have to see how it develops to see how that narrative develops too.
1: Thanks, Caroline. Caroline Davis there. In the US, Republicans and Democrats are expressing their deep sadness at the death of Senator Lindsey Graham. As recently as Friday, the Republican was in Ukraine meeting President Zelensky. A day later, he was dead following what his office called a brief and sudden illness. He was 71. From Washington, our North America correspondent Ione Wells reports.
2: Lindsey Graham was a strong advocate for interventionist US foreign policy. Just this week, he had been working on a new Russian sanctions bill and in the Ukrainian capital, Kyiv, to meet President Volodymyr Zelensky, who said he was deeply saddened by the news of his death. When some in the Republican Party were sceptical about continued financial and military support for Ukraine, Mr. Graham argued for arming Kyiv and further Russian sanctions. Mr. Graham, who ran to be the Republican presidential nominee in 2015, had initially been a fierce critic of Donald Trump. After Mr. Trump called for a shutdown of Muslims entering the US in December that year, here's how Lindsey Graham described him in an interview with CNN.
3: I want to talk to the Trump supporters for a minute. I don't know who you are, and I don't know why you like this guy. He's a race-baiting, xenophobic, religious bigot. He doesn't represent my party.
2: After the US Capitol riots in 2021, he gave a speech to the Senate where he said, "Count me out, enough is enough." But he later became one of Mr. Trump's strongest backers and supported him in the 2024 election campaign, where he was re-elected as a senator.
4: Mr. President, when you endorsed me early on, it changed everything. You're the gold standard in the Republican world. The most consequential endorsement, I think, in the history of politics. And I'm going to help you change this world and change this country.
2: Mr. Trump said on social media that Mr. Graham was one of the greatest people and senators he had ever known. Many diplomats and world leaders who knew him from many international visits have also paid tribute to him, including Israel's Prime Minister Benjamin Netanyahu, who called him a beloved friend.
1: Ione Wells. Now to Wimbledon, where the world number one and defending champion Italy's Jannik Sinner is playing Germany's Alexander Zverev in the men's tennis singles final. Let's go live now to centre court and our correspondent there, John Wilkinson. And this is a titanic struggle, isn't it, John?
5: It most certainly is. It's tightly contested. It is electrifying the centre court crowd, and Sinner leads by 2-1. He had more winners and fewer errors in set one, yet he still lost it to Zverev on a tiebreak after 1 hour and 5 minutes. The quality has remained extraordinarily high, and inevitably we found ourselves in a second set tiebreak as well. And this time it was Sinner's coaches who were leaping up from their seats on the way to the Italian drawing level at one set all. Zverev landed 85% first serves in that second set. Set to no avail, but that had been underpinning what success he had had so far. And then in set three, just over 5 minutes ago, Sinner moved ahead. Zverev had slipped on grassless turf, slightly injuring his knee before Sinner struck in game eight. His 14th ace of the match sealed what was the first break of serve all match. Zverev flung his racket down in anger, and a fifth Grand Slam title for the world's best player. Jannik Sinner is just a set away potentially.
1: John, on paper, Sinner is the favourite, but Zverev has been on terrific form, hasn't he? I mean, what do you think has changed?
5: He certainly had been on good form. He won the French Open earlier this year, and it was the fact he overcame that psychological block of breaking that run of three Grand Slam finals that he had lost. Now, he didn't have to face Djokovic, Sinner, nor Carlos Alcaraz in that run, but that is largely irrelevant when it comes to winning seven matches in a row and taking one of the sport's biggest prizes. But Sinner did come into this final as the favourite, not just as the defending champion, but because he had won the last nine matches these two had played against each other, and what's more, he had been on a 14-set winning streak against Zverev. As for Zverev, he had dealt with the pressure of knocking out a British player, Arthur Ferry, in the semi-finals in front of a partisan home crowd, and that too is to his credit. But Sinner has stormed to world number one in the world for a reason, because both on the ATP Tour and in the biggest moments in the Grand Slams, he moves into a gear which other players do struggle to live with.
1: And John, I'm looking now at television pictures. There's lots of famous faces there, aren't there? I mean, we've got royals, we've got Hollywood stars. Who have you seen?
5: We most certainly do have a number of stars. The Prince and Princess of Wales are here, along with their children, George and Charlotte. The former men's Wimbledon champion, Stefan Edberg, Jan Kodesh, Leighton Hewitt and Richard Krajicek. And how about this for a list of stars of screen and music? Dustin Hoffman, Nicole Kidman, Rami Malek, Ben Stiller, Andrew Garfield, Tom Hiddleston, and the singers, Ray and Jennifer Lopez, are here too.

0: You'd think it was the Oscars, not Wimbledon. Thanks, John, for the moment. We'll come back to you for an update later in this edition of The Newsroom. Still to come.
1: Your first engagement, where was that?
2: Marquee, Oxford Street, London.
1: And may I ask how much you got paid for that assignment?
2: 20 quid, which was good because 6 months later we were still working for 10 quid.
0: Was worth a lot more then. 64 years today, still going strong. How did it all begin for one of the most famous bands in the world? But first, traditionally, children in Kenya inherit their father's first name as their surname, but an increasing number of people are taking their mother's name instead. This is particularly the case amongst the country's largest ethnic group, the Kikuyu, and has become a subject of debate and in some cases ridicule for men with female surnames. Some say the trend reflects changing attitudes to women, but others are critical of those who've chosen this option. Our Global Affairs reporter Richard Kagoi, who's in Nairobi, has been speaking to the newsroom's Oliver Conway.
3: I think it's a change maybe perhaps in attitudes towards women. What we're seeing is that a lot of men now increasingly are being proud and are coming out open by taking and even adopting their mother's name. And many people being brought up in single parents are set up. Now, increasingly now we are seeing that change.
4: So tell me some Kenyan first names for women that men are now using as their surnames.
3: Especially from the Kikuyu tribe from central Kenya. We have a member of parliament who calls himself Kawanjiko. So Wanjiko is a female name and that's the mother's name. We have Kigiawa Esther, who now identifies with the mother's first name. We have also a prominent musician who calls himself Kamso. So Kamso is sort of like a corruption of the name Modoni, which seems to be very catchy and trendy, especially with the youth. Also the famous athlete, who was called Wanjiro. So Wanjiro is also the mother's name. So that's how we're seeing popular and prominent people as well, musicians, politicians, business people also taking on their mother's name.
4: I'm guessing they still have masculine first names. So what's been the reaction of people to those with mixed masculine and feminine names?
3: You know, growing up when you would be in school, nobody would want to really be identified by their mother's name, you know, a female name. And especially if you're a boy and if you're a man, simply because people would ridicule you because they say your identity is incomplete. Because culturally, as I mentioned, people would be named that. But this is not prevalent amongst the Kikuyu community, because what we'd see, especially when we used to practice a lot of polygamy, a lot of people would identify themselves with their mothers. But then, of course, there's been a debate saying that undermines a masculinity because you need to have a male's name because you're a creator and that your children should take on your identity.
4: And what does this reflect about how much Kenyan society has changed?
3: It says a lot in terms of the position of women in society. So we're seeing women becoming economically independent and becoming also socially assertive. Increasingly, there are single parents setups that are coming up. And a lot of parents would say, if your father doesn't take a responsibility in terms of your upkeep, then there's no reason for you to be identified with your father who's basically absent in your life. And a lot of children now were saying, there's no reason for me to give credit to a father who's absent, who's not fending for me, he's not protecting, providing for me. And so that's why increasingly they're identifying with their mothers in this case.
0: Richard Kagoi. Next, an achievement known to have been completed by only one person. 44-year-old Rob Lee has become the first person to finish what's known as the Double Seven, a challenge which comprises climbing the seven highest peaks on all continents and seven swims, an open water challenge that requires unassisted solo crossings of seven ocean channels. Rob recently completed this last swim in Japan and is now back home in the US state of Utah, from where he spoke to Celia Hatton.
5: When I summited Aconcagua in 2009, I really never had dreamt that I could accomplish not only the summits, but also the Ocean Seven. The Ocean Seven was not really even a thing at that time. But after I did Aconcagua, I really got interested in high altitude mountaineering. And after 2019, after swimming the English Channel, I learned about the Ocean Seven and came up with this idea of the Double Seven Challenge. It's been absolutely wonderful to have a goal that pushed not only my mind and my body, but also took me all around the world. world to visit all kinds of very fun and interesting places.
6: I mean, you say fun, but this challenge sounds really grueling. What was the most difficult part? Was it harder to climb the summits or to do the seven oceans?
5: Yeah, I think each one of the challenges, the summits and the oceans, had their own challenge. But I found the swims to be probably more difficult than some of the climbs. The most difficult challenge I probably had was the Molokai swim, which was my second to last swim. That's a swim between Molokai and Oahu in Hawaii. And it's 30 miles of open ocean. We were worried about great white sharks. We were worried about cookie cutter sharks, which are these really weird prehistoric sharks that come up from the deepest parts of the ocean. And they take literally a cookie-sized bite out of swimmers, out of tuna, out of other sea creatures. And so we had to really adjust. If you can imagine climbing these mountains and doing these oceans, you generally have better weather and calmer seas during the night. And so a lot of times we do these challenges in the middle of the night. And this particular challenge in Molokai, I swam during the day, and this ended up being over 14 and a half hour swim. Towards the end of the swim, I was really struggling and I felt like I was drowning. I was kind of sinking in the water. I felt like my heart was beating out of its chest. And it turns out that I had something called SIPE, which is swimming induced pulmonary edema. So I literally had fluid in my lungs and I was slowly drowning as I was swimming. But I was so close to the shore after 14 hours, I could hear people on the shore. I could see them, and I kind of had to limp to the shore.
6: What goes through your mind as you're doing these challenges? Are you thinking a whole variety of thoughts and your mind is just wandering? Or are you almost in kind of a Zen state where there's just one thing that's kind of pushing you on?
5: I think a little bit of both. On these swims, I certainly try to get into a sort of flow state. You know, you just feel that water. You feel like you're part of the ocean. But I'm constantly checking in with my own body and my mind to see if anything is not feeling quite right. And then, of course, your mind is certainly wandering as well, thinking about everything from your friends and your family to even work.
0: Rob Lee, the first person to finish the double seven, that's summiting the seven highest peaks and swimming seven ocean channels. Now to a career in journalism and broadcasting that lasted more than 50 years, 40 of them spent in Italy. The BBC's David Willey, who's died at the age of 93, developed an insider's knowledge of the Vatican, the centre of power in the Catholic Church, which he put to good use in his meticulous and authoritative reporting of the reign of four popes. The BBC's religion editor, Ali McBull, looks back at the career of one of our longest-serving foreign correspondents.
7: As a trainee in the late 1950s, David Willey covered the signing of the Treaty of Rome, which paved the way ultimately for the creation of the European Union. In the 60s, he reported from East Africa and Asia for the BBC.
8: The first thing which hits you in China is the omnipresence of Mao Zedong, the 72-year-old Communist Party leader, who is the Chinese Revolution in person. Surely it's one of the 20th century's greatest personality cults. His writings are the Bible of modern China. To the Chinese, he's a sort of Shakespeare, Moses, and successor to Karl Marx, all rolled into one.
7: But it was David's many decades based in Rome that he's best remembered for, covering the assassination attempt on John Paul II.
9: We heard from the BBC's correspondent in Rome, that's David Willey.
10: Well, I've just been talking to a very high-ranking official at the Vatican to hear how they are reacting to today's assassination attempt. Apparently, the Pope himself was perhaps the person who was least surprised of all at what happened today. He was very conscious of the risks that he's been running, addressing these huge crowds, plunging into enormous crowds on his foreign travels.
7: He became an authority on the papacies of four popes and writing books on both John Paul II and also Pope Francis. In 2003, he was awarded an OBE for services to broadcast journalism. David died of heart failure in Italy, the country that he made his home. Until the end, he remained incisive in his analysis and generous with his time, and an invaluable resource for those reporters who came after him.
11: Hello, can you hear me? This is David Willey in Rome, where 123456.
12: David Willey has had a preview and he joins us now. Exciting stuff, David.
11: Amazing stuff. There's a papal document relating to the excommunication of Martin Luther.
0: The voice of David Willey, who's died at the age of 93, ending that report from Ali McBull. Let's go back to that nail-biting men's Wimbledon final still being decided between Jannik Sinner and Alexander Zverev. John Wilkinson is back on the line from Centre Court. Give us the latest then, John.
13: Sinner is closing in on a fifth Grand Slam title and a defence of his Wimbledon title. The momentum shifted after a first set won on a tiebreak by Alexander Zverev and his outstanding and so often unplayable serve. But that 1 hour, 5 minute first set only prompted Sinner to step up his level even further. The Italian world number one found greater accuracy and power with his shots from the baseline, drawing appreciative noises from the crowd every time the replays showed that he had clipped the line by a matter of centimetres. He took that second set on a tiebreak and in dominant style. The third set saw the first break of serve of the entire match, perhaps aided by Zverev having slipped and slightly injured his knee, and Sinner capitalised ruthlessly to go 2-1 up. And in set four, with well over 3 hours played, it's back on serve and 2-1 Zverev. Zverev, the German, this year ended a run of three Grand Slam final defeats by taking the French Open title. The 29-year-old's career had threatened to pass without a major success, as first Djokovic, Nadal and Federer denied him, only to be replaced by the equally talented and younger replacements in Sinner and Carlos Alcaraz. But it does rather look like he'll be prevented from adding to that success in Paris. Sinner is reinforcing his status as the world's best male player and the man for the big occasions.
0: Well, let's hope it goes to a fifth set. Do you think that's likely?
13: It's possible, certainly. As I say, this Zverev serve has remained steadfast throughout. But when Sinner gets ahead, he so often does finish the job. So it is eminently possible in now shadows across centre court. And with over, as I say, 3 hours played in this match, it does rather look like Sinner will go on and win this one. But for the time being, level terms in this fourth set with Sinner 2-1 up.
0: Thanks, John. John Wilkinson there at Wimbledon. 2 days after the Rolling Stones released their 25th studio album, Foreign Tongues, the band and their millions of fans are marking a significant anniversary. It's hard to believe, but it was on the 12th of July back in 1962 that Mick Jagger, Keith Richards and Brian Jones first performed as the Rolling Stones. The G was added later. No one at the concert at the Marquee Club in London expected the band to still be going strong 64 years later. And Mick Jagger has described this as an amazing achievement. Shortly after the Rolling Stones took off, Brian Jones was asked about that first gig.
1: Brian, how long have you been with the Rolling Stones? Are you one of the original members?
2: Yes. I had quite a few jobs and I was trying to get a band going, but it was unsuccessful until I met up with Mick and Keith, and then...
1: Well, you went.
2: That was a successful band.
1: Well, can you think back to your first engagement? Where was that?
2: Marquee, Oxford Street, London.
1: And may I ask how much you got paid for that assignment?
2: £20, which was good because 6 months later we were still working for £10.
0: But it took the Rolling Stones another 2 years to release their first album. Unlike their rivals, the Beatles, the band was slow to write and record their own songs, and just one on their self-titled debut was credited to Jagger and Richards. Tell Me. Well, countless others were to follow, but for now, let's end this edition of The Newsroom with that golden oldie.

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2: They carried me through my injuries, not just my physical, but my mental. 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
3: Welcome to Assignment from the BBC World Service. 10 years ago, worried about its low birth rate, China scrapped its draconian one-child policy. But attempts to get couples to have more children have so far failed. The country's on track to have hundreds of millions of fewer people by the end of the century. I'm Mickey Bristow, and I've been looking at why this is happening and what it means for China. That's Assignment after the news.
4: BBC News with John Hammond. The United States has insisted that traffic is flowing through the Strait of Hormuz after Iran said it was closed. The US military said the strait was open to all vessels seeking lawful transit and that Iran did not control it. The two sides are reported to have exchanged more strikes in the past few hours. Officials in Bangladesh say at least 50 people are now known to have died in flooding and landslides over the past week, triggered by monsoon rains. Thousands have been displaced. South Africa says it's deported or repatriated more than 53,000 foreign nationals in recent weeks as anti-migrant protests continue. Officials say most were from Malawi, Zimbabwe and Mozambique. Health officials in the Gaza Strip say at least 6 people, including a 9-year-old girl, have been killed in separate Israeli attacks. Medics say the girl was hit by gunfire at a refugee camp in Gaza. Israel's parliament has announced that the general election will be on the 27th of October, the first time the country has held such a vote on schedule since 1988. It also means Benjamin Netanyahu's government will be the first in nearly 50 years to complete its full term. 6 people have been knocked down by a car and killed at an open-air market in Chile. The driver, who was an off-duty member of the Navy, has been arrested. Archaeologists have uncovered a 3,000-year-old tomb in southern Egypt. The team of Dutch archaeologists are also discovered well-preserved items, including a mud brick bench designed to hold a burial monument and a staircase flanked by sloping ramps. England have sacked Brendan McCullum as head coach of their men's test cricket team after a series of poor results and off-field controversies. McCullum said he was gutted by the sacking. BBC News.
3: Anna is reading with her 2-year-old son in their flat in Beijing. And what do you think about being a mum? Is it a nice experience?
5: I think it's very nice. Actually, it's very wonderful.
3: Just like his mother and father and millions of other Chinese people, Anna's toddler is an only child. He'll probably never have a brother or sister, because for Anna, even having one child wasn't part of the plan.
5: You know, I have a very long time to pursuing my study. I didn't have the plan to have a baby even after 32 or 3 years old. My mom suggested me to have a child. She said that would make your life complete. I think, okay, it's not a very bad thing. Maybe I should try it. So I have my baby, and I feel wonderful.
3: So Anna, I'm not using her real name because every topic in China is sensitive, is happy with one child. But for her government, that's not enough. They want parents to have 2 or 3 children. A few decades ago, China was thought to have too many people. Now its population is shrinking. By the time Anna's son enters old age, China's population, currently 1.4 billion, could have halved. That's a massive decline and will have huge consequences for the way China functions and for the ambitions of its leaders. Welcome to Assignment from the BBC World Service. I'm Nicky Bristow. I've been reporting on China from both inside and outside the country for the past two decades. It's a bright, crisp and sunny morning here in the village of Erhe. In that time, I've covered many stories about the Chinese government's attempts to manipulate the size of its population. In 2010, I followed a group of census workers, helping to count everyone in China. Back then, most couples were allowed only one child. The human cost of that draconian measure wasn't hard to find. I came across this 17-year-old girl who was, in effect, a non-person, excluded from society because she was the second child in her family. Her parents were forbidden from registering her.
6: I'm not like other children. They are allowed to go to school. I'm not. I can only watch them go. I see teachers take them for outings. They have so much fun. I feel very sad.
7: 40-plus years ago, I came to the United States to study exactly the opposite of what we are talking about right now, which was to control population growth.
3: Professor Wang Feng was sent by the Chinese government to America with UN funding in the late 1970s to work out how to keep China's birth rate down. At the time, everyone thought the population was spiraling out of control.
7: The post-Mao leadership who came in the late 1970s, they were looking at a country where the population grew from about 500 million to 1 billion. So they were looking at that huge population growth, and everything was in shortage, especially consumer goods. So more people meant more mouth to feed, more jobs to offer, and more desks in schools, which clearly was beyond what the society could produce under the planned economy system.
3: To solve the problem, the one-child policy was introduced in 1980. That meant children were simply not wanted, not in large numbers anyway, at least not by the state, which cajoled, fined and coerced couples into having fewer babies. For many, like this mother, enforcing the one-child policy could be a bitter experience.
8: More than 20 people came to my home. They dragged me like I was a pig. They took me to a population control center. I resisted, but they told me the sterilization had to happen that day. It's still terrifying to think about what happened.
7: The one-child policy is the most glaring example of the harm that a Leninist state, like the one in China, what kind of social blunder and social costs it can impose on its population. I would say it's the most glaring example in human history. A combination of historical factors and the state power led to the worst, not just the longest, but the most consequential policy blunder with enormous cost for China and its enormous lesson for humanity.
3: Professor Wang is now a demographer at the University of California, Irvine. I first spoke to him in 2007. At the time, China was boasting that the one-child policy had successfully prevented around 400 million births. But the truth is, the fertility rate had already been dropping before that restrictive measure. The predictions about China's population were wrong, making the one-child policy unnecessary. Eventually, this became clear, but bureaucratic resistance, entrenched views and vested interests meant it took years to change course.
9: The children of China may now get brothers and sisters.
3: When the one-child policy was finally abandoned in 2016, many people, including Professor Wang, were surprised that it didn't lead to a baby boom. Just over 18 million babies were born in China that year, but a decade later, that number had fallen to just under 8 million.
7: One thing that surprised me is how an abnormal social norm became normalized.
3: Professor Wang places some of the blame for the continuing fall in Chinese fertility on the long shadow cast by the one-child policy.
7: During the 35 years of the one-child policy, one child was an abnormal norm imposed by the government. And so one would expect that after the policy, the norm would return. But what we've seen is the opposite. With 35 years of the one-child policy, the only children growing up, they felt it's fine. I'm the only child. I don't need to have two children. I grew up fine. Why do I need to have two children? So an abnormal norm created during the one-child policy now has been normalized as the new norm. That is the ironic effect of the one-child policy.
3: In Beijing, Anna's attitude bears out what the professor is saying.
5: I think for the moment, I think one child is enough for me and for my family.
3: Why do you think that?
5: Because I didn't see any necessity to have a second one, even though my son would have some needs for social company. But because I grew up in a single-child family and I have many friends and classmates to play with, so I don't really feel lonely. Because, you know, we have a dense population, so we have many neighborhoods. And I grew up with many sisters and brothers of the near neighbors. And I have many good friends to play with. And when I was in the primary school, the school activities is very good. And I enjoyed my time at primary school, actually, singing, dancing, and play balls with others and ping pongs. I don't feel any lonely. So from my childhood to now, I don't really see any necessity for two childs.
3: Anna says the important thing is the quality of time spent, both for her child and for herself.
5: Yes, yes. Actually, I put a lot of time on my baby. I think I have good quality time with him. So that is good for my child. And for another way, I think that is a bit compromise for myself.
3: Why is it a compromise? Because I suppose if you do that all for one child, to do it for two would be perhaps just too exhausting.
5: Two would make me more tired and I wouldn't have lots of time to have my own life. Actually, I hope I could experience many different life and different hobbies. I would like to skating or diving. I want to learn. So if I spend a lot of time with my child, then I wouldn't have a lot of time for myself.
3: There are other forces pushing Chinese parents towards having fewer children too, including the rising cost of living. Lauren, again I'm not using her real name, is a single mother living with her 12-year-old son Robert in Shanghai, one of China's most expensive cities. She's definitely feeling the pinch.
10: Financially, like, it's on my own. So I have to do like cover everything. I have to work. I have to balance life and work. And I have to keep an eye on his studies.
3: What kind of house do you have? How many bedrooms is that? Describe it to me.
10: Oh, one bedroom.
3: So it's a one-bedroom flat.
10: One bedroom, one living room, one bathroom, one kitchen. It's very simple.
3: And do you sleep in, do you mind me asking, do you sleep in the living room and Robert sleep in the bedroom?
10: We actually sleep the same bedroom. Like, we have a bumpy bed. Like, he sleep up, I sleep down. There's a bumpy bed.
3: A bunk bed?
10: Yeah.
3: Oh, so he sleeps on the top of the bunk bed and you sleep on the lower bed?
10: Yes.
3: And do you earn enough money to cover your rent and food? Tell me something about the other expenses.
10: His study, I didn't have to pay for so much, just his uniform. Then food, transportation. Yeah, I think most like this, because I didn't pay for his extra class. He just studied by himself and then go to school like this.
3: Many children Robert's age have extra tuition to help them eventually get into a good university. But Lauren can't afford it.
10: I think most of the time he can handle his homework, he can handle his studies at the school. Of course, the other hand is expensive. If you like assign him extra classes, maybe in like 2 years, probably I will assign him extra classes. But now I think he can handle the class by himself. For most families in Shanghai, if they are Shanghainese, they can afford everything and they also have extra money to travel or to do extra classes, do whatever they want. Because raising a child is not just about feeding them, it's about education. Kids growing, they just need everything. It's always hard to balance work and life.
11: But still, the way the parents feel is that you have to spend money on extra tutors. In China, it's an expected thing to do.
10: Yes. I think in China, there are so many people, right? So you have to like study hard to get, after graduate from university or college, you are able to get a good job. So parents, they wish their kids get good education, get good food, beautiful clothes, go to extra classes, good at sports, everything. You have lots of pressure to be a parent like this.
11: There's a lot of pressure on you to provide all of those things.
10: I think I know myself. I'm not rich, so I'm just lower my expectation. I think it's okay sometimes not to be the best, so they can explore the world without so many pressure from parents.
3: China's fertility rate now hovers at around one birth per woman. To keep the population stable, they need to have more than double that. Plenty of other countries are facing the same issue. Immigration could offset the fall in numbers, but many nations are reluctant to embrace this solution. China stands out, though, because of the scale of the coming decline. We're talking hundreds of millions of fewer people. Here's Professor Wang again.
7: I think the leaders have basically thrown up their hands on this, and they will just try to see what else they can do. The United Nations has been revising down China's population growth, and the latest one was that China, by the end of the century, which is 74 years from now, would have a population that's about slightly over half of what it is now. It's like 55%. But with the latest fertility numbers we're seeing, if this does not go up substantially, China could have less than half of its population by the end of the century. We're seeing a deepening crisis just unfolding in front of our eyes.
3: So China's population could fall to around 650 million by the end of the century. Some think it could drop even lower, to 330 million people. For everyone who's long thought of China as being overpopulated, that's an extraordinary prospect.
7: Probably a larger force driving this is what we're seeing also in Japan, in South Korea, in Taiwan. It's, I would say, it's the morning after effect, which is after the period of rapid economic growth. You've seen this. The cost of living for everything shot up. So the new generation now, they do not see the double-digit income increase as their parents' generation, but they do encounter the high cost of living of everything. Combined with this economic pessimism compared with their parents' generation, that's probably a larger driving force for what we're seeing today.
3: In the early years of the century, China's rise seemed unstoppable, its future glorious, partly because of the size of its population. Now there's a little more uncertainty, a few more pressures, with a falling birth rate adding to the problems, as these people on the streets of Beijing clearly understand.
12: If the population decreases, all other aspects of life will be affected too. Education, the economy, real estate, everything. Society has been geared up for the population we have now. If it decreases, demand decreases, and as a result, everything will be reduced.
13: When it comes to China's population, the main issue at the moment is aging. I think it's a pretty urgent problem. Unlike Japan, China's getting old before getting rich. The proportion of people age 60 and over is already very high. And in some regions, there's no proper system to care for the elderly.
14: Raising a child is really stressful, definitely much more stressful than being on my own. Everything from food, housing, and transport is much more difficult than before. Right now, it's okay, as my baby is young and doesn't eat much. But the pressure will increase when they go to school.

0: Little Swallow, a popular song celebrating childhood, where youngsters look forward to a bright future. Over the last few years, the Chinese government has once again emphasised the value of children and has taken a number of measures to encourage more births, with motivation from the very top. China's leader Xi Jinping recites a poem about motherhood, something he's been keen to promote. The authorities have held mass weddings like this one to encourage others to tie the knot. To make childbirth less painful, hospitals are being forced to offer women epidural anaesthetics, something that's not yet standard in China. And then there's money. The local authorities, and now the central government, are giving couples cash handouts for having more children. But so far, none of it has worked.
1: I think for a lot of young women, especially those who are educated living in big cities, it's very easy to do the math and realize that it's not economically helpful for them, nor is it really mentally helpful for them to have children.
0: Jiang Chu is a lecturer in Chinese politics at Warwick University in Britain. She's been researching changing social attitudes in China, particularly among women, who are increasingly refusing to accept the role being assigned to them. She's been following the female online community in China, who aren't just sceptical about having children, but also of finding a man suitable enough to have them with. We're looking at your phone now, and you've got up a website called Xiaohongshu. It means little red book, but it's also Red Note, I think it's translated.
1: Yes, also translated as Red Note.
0: And so this was a website initially set up to sell things, but it's become a forum for young women to express. What do they express?
1: A lot of the posts are really expressing women's anxiety and frustration in their daily life. Currently, we're looking at one poster that says, if you don't get married, the only thing that you're going to be blamed for, your only crime, is to not get married. If you do get married, there will be a lot of things that you're going to be blamed for.
0: And there's a long list of things you could be blamed for. Just tell me, what are some of those things?
1: Yes. The first one is not having children. The second one, you had a children, but it's not a boy. Not having the second children. If your marriage doesn't really help your husband career-wise. If you're not being kind to your in-laws. In China, there's always a lot of tensions between wives and their mother-in-laws. Also, if you spend too much money, if you don't do chores at home, if you oversleep, or if you go to work and not taking care of your kids, or if you staying at home taking care of your kids, and then other people will say you're not earning enough.
0: So basically, the only crime you commit if you don't have a child is not to have a child, but all those other things are the things that could go wrong.
1: Yes.
0: Let's have a look at another post. I think there's one with a chainsaw, isn't there? What does the chainsaw represent there?
1: I think it's just to represent young women's hope that in their life they can have something they can depend on to protect themselves. Because a lot of young women currently living alone in big cities, they may be financially independent, but still they feel very unsafe.
0: So basically, women fear men so much that they have to have a chainsaw at home to protect themselves.
1: Yes, that's the implication that we can see from that post.
0: What is it women fear about men?
1: There are so many news these days about women being trafficked to deep in the mountains, or their women, even educated women, being sold to remote villages. All those kind of news are having an impact on women's psychology. A lot of young women these days in universities and colleges don't even speak to men.
0: Like many other Chinese women, Jiang Chu is herself an example of the shift in mood away from motherhood. Now in her late 30s, she and her husband have decided not to have children. After the Chinese Communist Party took over nearly 80 years ago, a baby boom caused the population to balloon. It grew by nearly a billion. Over the next 80 years, it might shrink by nearly as much. People, the foundation of China's spectacular economic growth and its military might, will die and not be replaced. China will have to find fewer human sources of wealth and power. The authorities seem to be banking on a technological revolution.
2: I think the Chinese leaders and the Chinese people have basically come to accept that fact that China's population will get smaller and smaller. And they also, I think, have come to accept the fact that there isn't much that can be done. And on the other hand, we're looking at a great technological revolution. And I think China has many advantages in many areas that could employ and utilize this technological revolution. We're talking about AI and automation, robotics, that can help to increase productivity in the face of declining share of working population and to sustain economic growth. But that is also a uphill battle because the economy is very different from the economy 30 years ago, where you can just achieve great economic growth by moving population from the countryside, from farming to non-farming.
0: As well as an unpredictable economic future, Professor Wang paints a gloomy picture for China's growing army of older people.
2: During the COVID years, people I know, older than me, just died in their apartments alone without their children being around. I think we're going to see more and more elderly people dying in loneliness and even just dying by themselves. I doubt the government would report this, but we're going to see this around because there are so many families with only one child, and there are so many elderlies who would spend their last years in loneliness and in despair. Everywhere in the world, that's not how human societies were formed, because there's always this intergenerational obligation that we raise the young and then we care for the old. For China, I think the culture is still there, but the demographic foundation has been taken away.
0: But you could take another view. After all, Chinese women deciding to have fewer or even no children means Chinese women and not the government deciding their own futures. For Jiang Chi, that's something to celebrate.
1: None of my friends whom I met after PhD had children. They are happily living, very content as a single, financially independent woman. I still remember one thing I saw online. It's just an elderly woman saying something to her son, saying that if you don't get married, who is going to do your laundry? So I think this is an example of the kind of cultural expectation for women. And if I can be perfectly happy as an individual person, why would I want to be a servant to other people?
3: 我今天期末考试了。考怎么样啊？
0: And of course, even though there'll be fewer of them in the future, Chinese parents will keep having children, and they'll still experience the joy of parenthood, as Lauren does now.
4: I think he's very funny. He's very independent. I don't have to take him to school like that or pick him up because I leave home very early in the morning. So he just get up by himself and then cook his breakfast, go to school by himself. Then after school, at the evening, he just come back by himself by bus. I think I'm very proud of him. He loves cooking. He just learned how to cook online, TikTok, the videos. He can just learn. So I think he's a quick learner. So.
0: And you get home in the night to cook his evening meal?
4: Sometimes he cooks. Sometimes I cook.
0: Wow, 12 years old. He must be a good cook.
4: Yes, he loves cooking.
0: He sounds like an extraordinary young man.
4: I hope so.
0: Yeah. That's assignment. I'm Mickey Bristow. The producer was John Murphy.
5: Climate disruption is everywhere, but what can we do about it?
6: If we don't talk about it, why would we care? If we don't care, why would we act? So action begins with the conversation.
5: I'm Greg Dalton. On Climate One, we engage in empowering conversations connecting all aspects of the climate emergency, because addressing the climate crisis begins by talking about it.
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8: I'm Elvis Mitchell. Today, on The Treatment, the world of Wes Anderson is transported to the live stage at the Hollywood Bowl. Anderson's musical world, that is, by Anderson himself, among others.
9: The way the music gets into a movie, there's no one way. There's music that comes before there's anything, and that inspires things, or that kind of gives you ideas. And there's music you search for when you're in the cutting room and say, we need something here.
8: Wes Anderson on the musical foundation that's taken him through 3 decades of filmmaking. After this.

0: BBC News with Govinda Gill. The United States has insisted that traffic is flowing through the Strait of Hormuz after Iran said it had closed the vital waterway until further notice. CENTCOM, which oversees American forces in the Middle East, said the strait was open to all vessels seeking lawful transit and that Iran did not control it. The US is reported to have carried out renewed strikes on southern Iran, including in Keshem Island, which is in the crucial shipping lane. Caroline Davies is in Jerusalem.
1: Where does this leave the peace process? We've had escalating rhetoric in the course of the last week, escalating violence. Of course, this is the third time we've seen a strike from the US on Iran and then retaliatory strikes back as well. Most of this, all of this is coming because of the Strait of Hormuz. And this issue is still not being resolved. So trying to find some way through and the diplomatic solution is looking incredibly difficult.
0: Officials in Bangladesh say at least 50 people are now known to have died in flooding and landslides over the past week, triggered by intense monsoon rains. Thousands more have been displaced from their homes. Tom Bailey reports.
2: For days now, much of Bangladesh has been battered by relentless rainfall, with the southeast of the country bearing the brunt of the extreme weather. Many of the fatalities were caused by landslides on unstable ground in hilly districts, while others were linked to flash floods caused by the torrents of water. The authorities are now racing to deliver much-needed aid, with more rainfall forecast for the coming days. Low-lying Bangladesh is highly vulnerable to floods and landslides during the monsoon season, but scientists say climate change has increased the frequency and intensity.
0: South Africa says more than 53,000 foreign nationals have been deported or repatriated since launching what it's called its migration management campaign 5 weeks ago. Officials say most were from Malawi, Zimbabwe and Mozambique. Richard Kagoe reports from Nairobi.
3: South Africa is carrying out one of its biggest crackdowns on undocumented migrants in years, following weeks of anti-immigration protests. Some of these have seen violence, intimidation and looting. Protesters have been demanding tighter border controls and mass deportations, accusing migrants of contributing to unemployment, crime and pressure on public services. Several countries, including Ghana, Nigeria, Uganda and Kenya, have flown their citizens home in recent weeks. The UN has warned against using migrants as scapegoats for South Africa's socioeconomic challenges.
0: Health officials in the Gaza Strip say at least six people, including a 9-year-old girl, have been killed in separate Israeli attacks. Medics say the girl was hit by gunfire at a refugee camp in central Gaza. The Israeli military said it was not aware of the incident. World news from the BBC. Israel's parliament has announced that the general election will be on the 27th of October, the first time the country has held such a vote on schedule since 1988. It also means Benjamin Netanyahu's coalition government will be the first in nearly 50 years to complete its full term. Archaeologists have uncovered a 3,000-year-old tomb in southern Egypt. The tomb, found in the city of Luxor, consists of an open courtyard leading to a chapel and burial chambers. The team of Dutch archaeologists from Leiden University also discovered well-preserved items, including a mud brick bench designed to hold a burial monument and a staircase flanked by sloping ramps. One of the BBC's longest-serving former foreign correspondents, David Willey, has died at the age of 93. Willey was the BBC's long-standing Vatican correspondent. Our regional editor, religion editor, Aline McBull, reports.
4: As a trainee in the late 1950s, David Willey covered the signing of the Treaty of Rome, which paved the way ultimately for the creation of the European Union. In the 60s, he reported from East Africa and Asia for the BBC, but it was David's many decades based in Rome and covering the Vatican that he's best remembered for. Through his meticulous reporting, he became an authority on the papacies of four popes, covering the assassination attempt on John Paul II and writing books on both that pope and also Pope Francis. In 2003, he was awarded an OBE for services to broadcast journalism.
0: In tennis, Jannik Sinner has successfully defended his men's singles title at Wimbledon. The Italian beat Germany's Alexander Zverev to take the fifth Grand Slam of his career. Zverev began the match strongly, winning the first set before the world number one took back control. That's the latest BBC News.
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6: Welcome to The Treatment. I'm Elvis Mitchell. It's taken my guest and our old friend, Wes Anderson, 30 years of filmmaking to put together three nights of music from the films of Wes Anderson, which will be at the Hollywood Bowl July 10th, 11th, and 12th. Wes, thank you so much for being here.
7: Thank you, Elvis. I mean, this is like an old tradition for us.
6: The music in your film is always, for me, this kind of dreamlike stake for characters of where they are and where they want to be, isn't it?
7: Yeah. You know, I've had so many different kinds of music. You know, it's something about being old. You know, there's just so much variety. So when we actually started this, I will say this Hollywood Bowl thing isn't my idea. I'm sort of a passenger on this train. The Hollywood Bowl and Randall Poster, who's worked with me since, as long as I've known you, since the Bottle Rocket time, they put this together. And I was like, can we handle the Hollywood Bowl? But then as we get into it, there's so much music, and I'm kind of surprised to see all this stuff that's been gathered together over so many movies over so many years.
6: I mean, how do you edit? Because, I mean, we can go from the fact that you've had original composer, I think, with that great first piece of music and Bottle Rocket from Mark Mothersbaugh, which sounds like both like him and a little bit like kind of the open sky jazz of Vince Guaraldi, to what Alain Desplat's done for you. And I think about when I heard that quote from Drum Boogie in the Phoenicians game, it made me think back to that Ravel that you used in Royal Tenenbaums that I first heard in Freakin' and Sorcerer.

0: That's right. Exact. That's a pretty good reference there. You know, it's not even played that prominently in Sorcerer. Yeah, you know, that Ravel string quartet in F major, maybe it's called. I had that CD for a long time. And part of where the movie came from, that's in the Royal Tenenbaums, was the music. You know, I mean, part of envisioning the movie came from listening to this music and sort of seeing something that would go with it. And that piece is meant to be played by the LA Philharmonic, conducted by Thomas Wilkins there at the Hollywood Bowl. I mean, we have classical pieces by Mark Mothersbaugh and score by Mark and by Alexandre Desplat, but also we have Georges Delerue and we have Ravel. We have Jean-Yves Thibaudet playing pieces that Alexandre wrote for the French Dispatch, which are some beautiful sort of Satie-esque pieces. Along with Mark's Mothersbaugh's score for us, we're also going to have Devo there. So Mark's going to be there with his band. And we've had some Devo music in the movies, like Gut Feeling, which they'll play. But yes, we got quite a big group.
1: Yeah, it sounds like. I just wonder, though, when this was first presented to you, what was your thought? This would be an easy thing to put together, or my God, how do I choose? Because as we're just sitting here, like throwing off things and you're talking about what you've used, there's such a wealth of material to choose from.
0: Well, there's a lot of songs, you know. For me, I was saying, well, you guys are going to do this. But as it goes along, I've kind of gotten myself a little involved. I mean, in terms of picking which pieces to play and so on. Then one day Randy told me Jackson Brown, you know, we have two Jackson Brown songs that are performed by Nico in the Royal Tenenbaums, but Jackson Brown is going to come and play these songs, these beautiful songs he wrote all these years ago. He plays

0: who has played jazz, who plays the piano, you know, and has played live for many, many years, and he's going to be with us. We've got Rufus Wainwright, who I always had this. There's a song in Rushmore that is performed by Yves Montand. It's called Rue Saint-Vincent, which is a street behind the, it's on the back of Montmartre, next to a little park back there. And it's a very beautiful song. And for years, I've always thought I would love to have Rufus play this in a performance. And apparently, Rufus has agreed to do it. Bill Murray's going to perform. And then leading the whole thing is Beck with his longtime band. Beck is kind of the is kind of the supervisor of the operation, I think I can say. And I would say Beck is sort of the headliner of the thing, if I'm allowed to put it in that way, along with the LA Philharmonic. So that's a bit, that's my promotional speech.
1: That's a good one. We've gone from Ravel to the Apu trilogy with my guest, Wes Anderson, who's giving us three nights of music from the films of Wes Anderson at the Hollywood Bowl on July 10th, 11th, and 12th. I wonder how often do you hear a piece of music and think, I'd love to write a movie around that?
0: Yes, it happens now and then. Even there's a, you know, there's a, some music I'm thinking about for a script that I've been working on for the past year or so. And it's got, you know, there's some music that has sort of led us into it. But certainly a movie like the Moonrise Kingdom, which must be 15 years ago or something like that, that one was built around Benjamin Britten music. In The Life Aquatic, we had sequences that were sort of written to, you know, certainly the Devo song in the movie, Gut Feeling, was shot to the music. But there's also score from I'm trying to think of the name of the Sven Liebeck, these oceanographic documentaries. Sven Liebeck, I think, was the composer of the music for these
1: for the Taylors, for those documentaries that the Taylors did.
0: Exactly, Sven Liebeck is the one who scored those with very interesting kind of orchestral score. So, and which we use in the movie, and you know, we and that inspired something about the tone of these scenes, the way we did them. It's a long list of pieces of music that have kind of inspired writing or how we do the visuals, let's say.
1: It's funny because you're talking about that. I think about when I was visiting with you and Bill in Italy when you guys were doing Life Aquatic and you introduced me to Sir George, and we just start playing those Bowie songs. I just thought that's something I associate with you too, that there's a kind of an emotional tenor that songs have when they're covered by somebody. And those beautiful versions of those Bowie songs that he did that are in the movie, you play with what we think about music. I mean, so often these pieces are evocative, like I said, with Drum Boogie. I thought, oh my God, it's a Hawks comedy, and you're quoting a Howard Hawks thing in that. But also having, there's that kind of sort of like the melancholy of Bowie, but also I think sort of the joie de vivre, if I may, of Sir George in covering those things, that really gives these songs a new lease on life.
0: You know, with that, I mean, we put something in the script. Noah Baumbach and I, when we were writing it, that was a description of this character and the music he's playing, these David Bowie songs in Portuguese. That's in the script. But what's in the movie is something totally different. There's no dimension in the script when we say that. What is in the movie is this guy we met and his vast talent. I wanted to cast him because I'd seen him in City of God. And George is so wonderful, that movie. I didn't know he was basically a pop star. So I said, can he play? And he played for me on this video. And I went, this guy can really play. It changed the whole movie. We added all these songs. He created his interpretation of these Bowie songs. I had no idea what he's going to do. It's just luck, really. And he made these wonderful versions, and you know, even Bowie liked them.

mesmo, mas está... I'm sure there are many, many more great stories here from our old friend Wes Anderson, who will get three nights of music from the films of Wes Anderson at the Hollywood Bowl coming up on July 10th, 11th, and 12th. We're going to take a break. It's The Treatment. There's more to come.

0: Welcome back. I'm raring at the bit with a bit rather with our old friend Wes Anderson. It's a treat. We're talking about three nights of music from the films of Wes Anderson at the Hollywood Bowl on July 10th, 11th, and 12th. And you were talking about Isle of Dogs, and I was going to ask you about that title drumming that starts. There's an emotional tone you set at the beginning of the movie, the movies with the music, and it's often to say, this is what you think you're going to get. But it's going to be more than that. And I wanted to ask about how you arrived at the music for the animated films, which feel very different musically from the live action films you do.
1: Well, the first animated one that I did was Fantastic Mr. Fox. And that's also the first film that I worked with Alexandre Desplat to do the score. That's the first time he was the composer for one of my films. And, you know, it's a different voice. And he's a great composer, but we play together when we're working on these. We've always had a lot of fun making the music for these. We sort of surprise each other with where things go. And with Isle of Dogs, it's a very strange kind of mixture of instruments, nothing like I expected. And he told me, you know, we knew there was going to be a lot of percussion, but he had this idea to do a lot of saxophones with the percussion. And I think it partly comes out of Kurosawa, that we looked at some Kurosawa together and talked about Kurosawa, but it also just comes out of him.

0: It's the truth. My guest who can't see me nodding in agreement along with him about Kurosawa and saxophones is Wes Anderson. We're talking about three nights of music from the films of Wes Anderson that you will be able to see at the Hollywood Bowl on July 10th, 11th, and 12th. There is something at some point that's kind of dreamy about all the music you choose. And then go back to Bottle Rock, but certainly the British pop you've often chosen, but the covers you've chosen too, and the voicings, like in between having Seo George and Nico do them, it gives a different emotional tenor. And I wonder, as you're picking music for films, the incidental stuff before you start talking to a composer, if you say to yourself, this is the emotional tenor I want these songs to evoke.
1: Well, the way the music gets into a movie, there's no one way. There's music that comes before there's anything and that inspires things or that kind of gives you ideas. And there's music you search for when you're in the cutting room and say, we need something here. In Moonrise Kingdom, we had this Benjamin Britten. It's sort of built around. But later we have all this Hank Williams music, for instance, that sort of goes with this character who Bruce Willis plays in the movie. But that came while we were cutting the movie. You know, we sort of found that much later. And then the original score, sometimes we have some score pieces that someone like Alexandre or Mark has or had done early in the process, perhaps before shooting the movie. But much of that, but they're also, you know, we might use some classical pieces that are then replaced. I mean, when we made Rushmore, we had Vivaldi all through the whole movie. And Mark worked from Vivaldi in a way. And then sometimes it just comes completely out of nowhere. And, you know, the score for Fantastic Mr. Fox, for instance, I don't recall having anything before he said, here's what I've got as a sort of theme for this character. And I really knew nothing. The only thing I'd said was, I think there ought to be a banjo. and he said, okay, I've never used banjo in my scores. It's certainly not very French, but we did find the great French banjo player. His name is Jean-Yves Bazich, I think is how you say it. Bizarre. We've had Jean-Yves involved with movies for doing things for us here and there ever since. He's in Asteroid City, for instance. There's a group of cowboys in the movie. The cowboy band in that movie is easily the most international cowboy musical group of all time. We have Seo George, we have Jean-Yves, the French banjo player. We have a Spanish bass player. We have Jarvis Cocker from Sheffield, Yorkshire. is the composer, and we have Rupert Friend. It's not very Western.
0: Here's something I was wondering too. When you're writing, do you listen to music as you're writing a screenplay?
1: Sometimes, not during the writing, but I find that I want to make a sequence that feels like it could be shaped by music. And so I say, I might try to kind of score it while I'm writing it, but it's not usually what we're doing. Usually the writing is kind of in silence.
0: Because I was wondering, because I thought a movie of yours that seems incredibly musical, as we talk about this, just because it has these rhythms because of the vignettes and the size of them, is The French Dispatch. Because that's such a, for me, maybe my favorite of all your scores, just because it's so much about getting inside the psyches of the characters with the music. And I was really wondering how all that was pulled together, how much it was happenstance, as you were saying, versus having concrete ideas in mind during the writing.
1: Well, there's a Georges Delerue piece that we use in this middle part of it. There's a middle part of it that's got Timothée Chalamet and Frances McDormand. That one has this Delerue piece, which the Philharmonic will play at the Hollywood Bowl, and it's kind of part of the center of it.

0: But, you know, much of that music in the much of what's in there is just Alexandre. And he wrote this kind of sort of Baroque piece that is, you know, that sort of that goes with the magazine.
1: Because also there's Swingle Singers in that. I mean, that again, that's it's such a one hates to use the word eclectic, especially at KCRW. But it's really so much about conveying an emotional tenor of each of the scenes. I just feel like it's you kind of working at in a lot of ways a kind of a peak.
0: We have the Swingle Singers in the these Roald Dahl ones. These wonderful story of Henry Sugar. This yes. little collection of short films. We use quite a bit of Swingle Singers who are kind of yes. amazing.

0: And I first heard of them from Mark. Mark's the one who told me about them, 30 years ago. At the Hollywood Bowl, you know the Criterion Closet? They have a mobile version of the Criterion Closet. Do you know that?
1: I know about it. I've been to the actual Criterion Closet. I've never seen the mobile, yes.
0: Well, I saw it parked in a garage in Williamsburg or around there years ago. I said, well, there it is, but that must be where it lives when it's not busy. But it's going to be there all 3 days, and Criterion is also doing a pop-up little cinema we've kind of picked some movies from the Criterion Collection, from Janus and so on, some classics.
1: What'd you pick?
0: Show there. That's supposed to be a surprise. They're not totally out of left field. They're some of the staples of the Criterion Collection. You know, you're supposed to discover it.
1: We are here to talk, and we have been talking about Three Nights of Music from the films of Wes Anderson at the Hollywood Bowl on July 10th, 11th, and 12th via our old friend who's been doing this show for as long as there's been a show, for as long as the treatment has been in existence. It's 30 years this year. Our old friend Wes Anderson has been a part of it, and I can't thank you enough for doing it again today, Wes. Thank you.
0: Thanks, Elvis. Thanks again.
1: Since the start of his career in 1996, writer, director, and Mont Blanc pen fancier Wes Anderson has appeared on The Treatment, which also began in 96. His newest project, The Music of Wes Anderson, is a three-day-long affair running July 10th, 11th, and 12th at the Hollywood Bowl. Joining him is a dream cast of his musical collaborators, ranging from Beck to the LA Philharmonic to host Bill Murray. You can go back to hear our beginnings with Wes Anderson, as well as other talents who've been with us since their starts, including Ryan Coogler at the Archive, kcrw.com/thetreatment. You'll find The Treat, our weekly series on creators speaking on their influences, at kcrw.com/thetreat. And this week is actor, director, and comedian Chelsea Peretti on the universes found in a play that's both absurdist and grounded in emotion. The show is produced and edited by Rebecca Mooney and mixed by Katie Gilchrist. To better days, everyone. I'm Elvis Mitchell. It's The Treatment.

0: On This Old House Radio Hour, the new locksmith scam that can turn a simple lockout into a $1,000 bill.
1: What is a red flag is drilling multiple holes. And after the drilling is done, they should be able to replace that part immediately.
0: Plus, filmmaker Adam Rehmeyer returns to the Hollywood Hills shack that launched his creative life. That's this week on This Old House Radio Hour.
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7: From KCRW, I'm Kim Masters, and this is The Business. Emmy nominations are out, and no, Heated Rivalry did not qualify because it's a Canadian show. But Connor Story was nominated for hosting SNL, and audiences can probably expect at least a glimpse of those hockey lovers.
8: It would have been fun for the Television Academy and the ratings for NBC if Heated Rivalry could have been nominated. But I'm sure that they'll be inviting those Heated Rivalry guys to the show to present, because why not? You want people to watch, right?
7: LA Times Awards columnist Glenn Whipp doesn't think this was a stellar year in television, meaning that top nominees The Pitt and Hacks are likely to feast. But Whipp is pleased that standout new shows Widow's Bay and Pluribus got some nods, and he says give Harrison Ford an Emmy already. But first we banter. Stick around. It's The Business from KCRW. I am joined by my colleague in banter, Matt Bellany. Hello, Matt.
9: Hi there.
7: So we are waiting to find out what happens on a number of fronts with the Paramount Warner merger. The British Culture Secretary, Lisa Nandy, has popped up. She's saying she is minded to intervene in this deal. And that could cause problems. We don't know exactly what her issues are. She hasn't spelled this out yet, but that could delay the deal. And as you and I have said many times, that, and everyone knows, the delay is not good for the Ellisons. And if they get to the end of September and their deal has not fully closed, they pay a huge penalty that repeats. So they need it to go ahead. Oregon has jumped into this, also with some kind of litigation against the merger, and they've been asking for communications with the administration, and which is obviously the Ellisons are resisting. And of course, we know the states are allegedly poised. I mean, I feel like this could happen before I finish this sentence or not, but we know they're doing this.
9: Yeah, it's interesting that it likely will be more than just California. We've heard a lot about California Attorney General Rob Bonta and his concerns. But if this is a broad-based coalition of states, and if it possibly even includes a red state or two, this could get a lot of attention. Now, remember, the bar here for stopping the closing of this merger would be an injunction, which has a higher bar. You have to show a likelihood of success on the merits in order to justify an injunction. But who knows? Maybe they'll be able to get that.
7: They might. I think I've already written in our publication that I believe New York will definitely come in, but it could be other states as well. And yes, I think at least purple states, maybe. Waiting to see. That will be very big news when that happens. Meanwhile, Brian Lord from CAA has been recriminating against Mark Zuckerberg and this plan that Meta has to create this new AI model, Muse Image. And that allows users to create AI photos of someone just by using their Instagram handle. And as Sam Altman tried previously, this is supposed to be a situation where you have to opt out. People can do anything they want with your images unless you figure out where to go to opt out. And Altman dropped that. Brian Lord has said no one's name, image, likeness, voice, or creative work should be used by any third party, including AI models, without clear, documented consent. And I don't know where that goes, but you know, I have to say this idea that people can use your stuff and you have to opt out it was irritating the first time, and it's really irritating this time too. More than irritating, it's sort of outrageous. Let me use that word.
9: Well, first thing I did this morning was go in and change my settings so that I have opted out of this. But it's potentially disastrous for a lot of these stars that CAA represents that use Instagram and Meta products to promote their movies and TV. And if they have not opted out, you know, you could see a picture of Tom Cruise being manipulated and turned into any sorts of AI generated video or photos. And that's not great. Now, you know, obviously people with sophisticated teams will know how to opt out. Most people, when these things happen, don't opt out. This is another tech industry strategy. It's the ask for forgiveness, not for permission strategy. And OpenAI did it with Sora. Ultimately, Sora was abandoned altogether. But there was a period last summer where Sora was letting people just use whatever videos and whatever copyrighted materials, and the studios had to opt out individually. Ultimately, they changed their mind on that, and I think Mark Zuckerberg and Meta will do the same.
7: I am shaking my head. My solution to this is never posting on Instagram, so that's my...
9: Well, but you're not selling a movie, and you know this has become a big part of the marketing campaigns for movies and TV. You have to post. And yeah, most people have sophisticated teams to opt out, but if you don't, then you got to expect that that's going to be used by different AI models, which is pretty outrageous.
7: It is indeed. And let me just turn to box office. We've had some big sighs of relief when movies did really well from the YouTube movies. I mean, one of them, Obsession, has gone, I think, to $400 million in box office, which is very, very crazy. But that's exciting. Tom Rothman wrote an op-ed about how exciting it is in the New York Times. Also, things just like Toy Story, huge. But then we see the Minions stumble, which was a shocker, I think. And we also see not great tracking for the live-action Moana.
9: Yeah, this one's interesting because it's only been 10 years since the previous, you know, the original Moana.
7: Only. It seems long to me.
9: Well, no, but for these live-action remakes of animated classics, this is the closest they have ever come to the original in releasing a big-budget live-action version. Disney just released Moana 2, the animated version, in 2024. So it's not that it's this weird timeline where they reconfigured the Moana TV show into Moana 2 and it did $1 billion. And now we've kind of got this movie still here that is a remake of the original. They also didn't add any new elements to this. You know, when they redid Aladdin, they put Will Smith as the genie. That was a new thing that people could get excited about. Dwayne Johnson was in the original. And now he's reprising his role in this one. So they've got a little bit of an uphill battle. Some of these things work, like Lilo and Stitch worked last year. Some of them, like Little Mermaid, don't work as well. Snow White obviously didn't work last year. So we'll see which one this is. But it's interesting to see the tracking on this one come down closer to release.
7: Yes, I think that is not a good sign, the pessimism.
9: If this doesn't work, that would be Disney going only 1 for 3 this summer. Obviously, Toy Story worked a lot. But Mandalorian and Grogu did not work, the Star Wars movie. And if Moana doesn't work, that's not great for the summer.
7: No, not a great summer for Disney. Yeah, it had been tracking at a $75 million opening domestically, and now it's dropped to 60. Not a good sign. You know what my thought was, is that they'll just run through all the great animated titles that they ever had, making the live action movies, and then they'll wait a beat and reintroduce them as an animated version. That's like going full circle.
9: Or do sequels of the live action version. They're doing a Lilo and Stitch 2 of the live action version.
7: Yes, so we'll wait and see whether the Moana live action is sufficiently successful to warrant a live action sequel. Either way, it's more work for Dwayne Johnson. Thank you, Matt.
9: Thank you.
7: That's Matt Bellany. He and I are partners at Puck News.

0: There are people out there just like you last year who are going about their morning completely unaware that their lives could change forever.
1: You really think there's another basically unknown middle-aged actor out there about to be launched into the kind of semi-fame where people on the red carpet keep asking you things like, how did this happen?
0: Okay, yeah, something like that.
2: That's two past Emmy winners, The Bear's Liza Colon-Zayas and Somebody Somewhere's Jeff Hiller, kicking off the Emmy nomination announcements this week. There are some worthy new entrants and some strong perennials, and we hash it all out with our guest, LA Times Awards columnist Glenn Whipp. I've read where you've written about this being a somewhat wan year for in terms of television. Is this just especially this year, or are you cranky every year?
3: You know, I feel like if I'm cranky every year, I need to find a new job. I think this is just a bit of a down year with shows like Severance and The White Lotus, The Studio, which won comedy series last year, all kind of on a break. We don't live in a world anymore where outside of, say, Slow Horses or The Pitt, shows come back every year like they did in the old days.
2: Some do, that Bear, the Hacks. I mean, we've had, that's one of the issues here. How many Abbott Elementaries and, you know, all great shows, but
3: yeah,
2: boy, I mean, I was just, it's like the two leads now, I think for this year are Hacks and The Pitt, which is nice for HBO, but neither one of those is a new show.
3: Yeah. The new show, and it might be surprising to some people because it arrives so late. And the new show that broke through is Widow's Bay, the Apple TV series.
2: Yes, I saw that you were a big fan of that, and I was happy to see it was nominated for Best Comedy.
3: Widow's Bay arrived, I believe, you know, the last week of April. It arrived so late that its last three episodes, including the finale, which was just one of the best episodes of the TV year, were not eligible for the Emmys because they arrived after the May 31st deadline. So for it to get 19 nominations is a real win for Apple.
2: That is wild, yeah.
3: And even though Hacks broke the record for comedy series, and even though Hacks is in its last season, so I'm sure there's going to be a lot of thought, like, let's send it out on a strong note. It reminds me a little bit of the year where Fleabag took the comedy series Emmy over Veep. A show that had been on a few years and had won a few Emmys. I don't know if that's going to happen, but the 19 nominations for Widow's Bay, including in writing and including directing, which Hacks also received, shows me that it's a formidable contender and it could be an interesting race. I mean, we know that The Pitt will win drama series, and it's 25 nominations, including 13 for his actors was expected and impressive. And I mean, and circling back to what we were saying about it being kind of a underwhelming year, is another Apple TV series, Your Friends and Neighbors, landed a drama series nomination.
2: Yeah, I was going to say that I think the drama category is really weak this year. I'll run through the list. I'm sure people don't have it memorized. The Diplomat, A Night of Seven Kingdoms, Paradise, The Pit, Pluribus, Slow Horses, Gilded Age, Your Friends and Neighbors. Now, this is me. I'm not a critic, but for me, I think The Pit, Pluribus, and Slow Horses are all, you know, great nominations. I know there's a lot of fans of The Diplomat. I've never warmed up to it that much, but, you know, it feels like that Your Friends and Neighbors was just weak this year.
3: You know, at the risk of saying that you have great taste, Kim, you do.
2: Thank you.
3: And Your Friends and Neighbors, the weird thing about this, it received one nomination, and that was for drama series.
2: That's crazy.
3: And last year, it debuted and was competing in limited series categories. And it received one nomination for main title music.
2: That's kind of crazy.
3: That was it.
2: Yeah.
3: And then it came back because people watched it. It's like one of those shows you can have on while you're folding laundry. For it to get one nomination, and the only nomination it got was for drama series, is kind of strange. And I think indicative of the weak year for drama this year.
2: Yeah, I would say, though, you know, it's Apple has been punching above its weight from where I sit. And for Pluribus, which was one of the true original and, you know, really worth watching series in the drama category, and for Widow's Bay, your favorite, to get more of a spotlight on it. Not everybody has Apple. More attention is good for a series to keep going. And also, Margot's got Money Troubles in the comedy category, which, you know, was I found very entertaining and had great performances, and that made the cut too.
3: Yeah, I like Margot's Got Money Troubles as well. And then Apple also had Shrinking, which I don't like as much. I do like it anytime Harrison Ford is on the screen.
2: It certainly is very cool to see him play that.
3: Yeah, I like the grouchy old guy because that's I'm a grouchy old guy. So
2: we did it with drama. Also, I'll do it with comedy. The list is Abbott Elementary, again, The Bear, hilarious, again. And I want to be clear, The Bear was not this last season that just dropped, which wasn't eligible, and which I thought was actually, I had a little bit of bear fatigue, you know, with all the navel gazing, but this last bit was very propulsive and engaging, I thought. But that's not what's being judged, correct?
3: Correct. That season dropped 3 days after voting ended, and,
2: yeah,
3: and like 3 weeks after Emmy eligibility.
2: And so we'll talk about it next year. Yeah.
3: Yeah.
2: There's also Hacks again. Nobody wants this. Margot's Got Money Troubles. Only Murders in the Building again. Shrinking again. Widow's Bay for the first time. So it's you're very confident that Hacks has got this and nobody's going to go after them last season, et cetera. And a strong season, I thought. You think that's locked up?
3: I don't want to think that it's locked up because, again, I'm rooting for Widow's Bay. But I think you're right in terms of Hacks did have a sort of crowd-pleasing final season where it wrapped everything up in sort of a feel-good fairy tale way that I don't think corresponded to reality in any way, but but we need shows like that, right? That make us feel good.
2: Anything that sparks joy.
3: Yeah. The one thing I would add to what you were talking about in terms of bear fatigue, you weren't the only one feeling that because it did get a comedy series nomination, but three of its actors, including Jeremy Allen White, Ebon Moss-Bacharach, and Liza Colon-Zayas, all who have won Emmys in the past for the show, were not nominated.
2: Mm.
3: The only actor from the show nominated was Ayo Adebiri.
2: Has she ever won for The Bear?
3: She won supporting actress, I believe, for the show's first season.
2: She's more in the lead this time, yeah, because she's so good. I'm just like...
3: Yeah, she's great, and she's kind of become the face of the show more so than Jeremy Allen White. And I think she's certainly the face of that final season, which I agree has more narrative momentum than the seasons 3 and 4, which I think people found a little trying in terms of patience.
2: So the actress category also includes Quinta Brunson again, Elle Fanning, Margot's Got Money Troubles, Lisa Kudrow, The Comeback, and Jean Smart, Hacks. Do we think that Jean Smart, again, the sentimental goodbye Emmy for this series, not from life, but goodbye.
3: That's the category I'm probably most, well, besides Pitt winning drama, of course, and Nola Wiley winning for drama actor for Dr. Robbie of the Pitt. Jean Smart's won for the first 4 seasons of Hacks, and it would just be incomprehensible if she didn't go 5 for 5 and ride off into the sunset that way.
2: They do love to repeat the Television Academy. They really do.
3: They do.

Coming up after the break, more on this year's Emmy nominations. And we discuss the big heated rivalry. And we're not talking about the show, but the one between HBO and Netflix, both angling for the most nominations. 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

0: This is The Business, and I'm Kim Masters. We're talking with LA Times Awards columnist Glenn Whipp about this year's Emmy nominations. He expects HBO Max shows The Pitt and Hacks to mop up the awards in drama and comedy, respectively, but he's glad Apple TV Plus's Pluribus and Widow's Bay are also contenders, especially in the acting categories. Matthew Rhys for Widow's Bay, Jason Segel for Shrinking, tough competition for him this year. Martin Short, Only Murders in the Building. Nothing new there, but a great performance. Steve Carell for The Roosters, a bit of a surprise, I think. He wasn't on my bingo card. I mean, it was a maybe on a lot of bingo cards, right? And Yahya Abdul-Mateen for Wonder Man, which seems like, honestly, I'm having trouble placing Wonder Man.
1: Yeah. Well, it came out in January, and it's a Marvel series that was on Disney Plus. I came to it late. I think Emmy voters might have come to it late, but it's a pretty good show about an out-of-work, struggling actor who also has superpowers because it's a Marvel series, so of course he does. He's trying to find his way through the indignities of Hollywood, and I think that a lot of voters probably related to his plight. In that category, I'm really looking for Matthew Rhys, who is also nominated for limited series actor for The Beast in Me. But I think Matthew Rhys has a good chance of winning for Widow's Bay.
0: We will see. Yeah, that would be nice for Apple. And then I'm just going to round out the couple of lead categories. Drama, we have Carrie Coon, Gilded Age, Chase Infinity, The Testaments, Kerry Russell, The Diplomat, Ray Seahorn, and Pluribus, and the mighty Zendaya on from Euphoria. What do you think?
1: That's an interesting race. Ray Seahorn is a really popular actor among writers and critics. We have been banging the drum for her, for her work in Better Call Saul for year after year after year. And she was never nominated until the show's final season. And it was just one of the most inexplicable Emmy, I hate to use the word snub, but just overlooking a performance that's just undeniably great. She was fantastic as the lead in Pluribus, just really the face of the show. I would love to see her win.
0: But
1: Kerry Russell has never won an Emmy.
0: That's surprising.
1: Yeah.
0: Not for The Americans.
1: The Americans, a much better series than The Diplomat. It would be kind of fun if Matthew Rhys and Kerry Russell both won Emmys this year. That would be an American's reunion.
0: Yes.
1: The fact that Rufus Sewell was also nominated from the show and lead actor maybe indicates, you know, some support for the show. And Kerry Russell won the Actors Award from the Screen Actors Guild earlier this year. So I think it's between Kerry Russell and Ray Seahorn. We'll see.
0: Really? That last season of Euphoria didn't cut it, huh?
1: No.
0: My daughter forbade me to watch Euphoria, so I don't know how it is.
1: It just seemed like a show this season that even people who liked it, the only reason they watched it was to complain about it.
0: Yeah. It's fun to do that, too.
1: It is.
0: Okay, I'm going to run quickly through actor Sterling K. Brown for Paradise, which, you know, the first season I did see, the second season, that second season thing that's going on where people aren't coming back for second seasons happened to me, but Sterling K. Brown is obviously a formidable actor. Rufus Sewell, Diplomat, and Gary Oldman, brilliant, Slow Horses, Mark Ruffalo, Task, and Noah Wiley. And I think you think that Noah Wiley is going to take home the Emmy again.
1: I believe so, but I think Slow Horses at least has a couple more seasons to go. It'd be great if Gary Oldman wins one of these days for Slow Horses.
0: You just watch when he's on the screen. You don't fold the laundry. You watch it.
1: No.
0: So supporting actress, Hannah Einbinder's Hacks, Janelle James, Abbott Elementary, Kate O'Flynn from Widow's Bay, Dale Dickey, Widow's Bay, Michelle Pfeiffer, Margot's Got Money Troubles, Megan Stalter, Hacks, and Jessica Williams, Shrinking. A lot of people not nominated, like Cheryl Lee Ralph from Abbott Elementary, or Ashley Padilla, who I think you were into for SNL. Brilliant on that show. So who are you liking? I mean, Michelle Pfeiffer is a big star, doing TV, etc. Hannah Einbinder, I think, had a very strong final run, and I was quite sure that she would be in the running. What do you think?
1: Yes, and she won last year You would think that Hannah Einbinder is the favorite for Hacks. But again, I circle back to Widow's Bay and Kate O'Flynn in particular. There's an episode in Widow's Bay, I believe it's the fourth episode of the season.
0: Mm-hmm.
1: And she plays this sort of introvert.
0: Sort of a loser character. Yes, a sad loser who's treated meanly by other people in the clique there.
1: And she decides to throw herself a party or throw the town a party, but it's really for herself. And it's such a showcase episode for her that anyone who's seen it, I think, might be inclined to vote for her. I could see a surprise win for Kate O'Flynn in that category.
0: You know, I was watching, I like to sort of shuffle through old British procedurals, and I was watching one and there was Kate O'Flynn and I was like, oh my God, she's British. One of those many moments when we find out that an actor playing an American perfectly is not American.
1: Yeah.
0: Going back to The Wire, you know, when we all found out that Idris Elba is not American. So I don't think we can run through all of these supporting categories. There are too many of them, but in that supporting actor comedy category, you know, I know we don't like the word snub, but Ebon Moss Bacharach from The Bear was not included. Of course, Harrison Ford was, and Nick Offerman from Margo's Got Money Trouble. I mean, I'm just picking out the ones to me that are fresh and jump out. Is this Harrison Ford's moment here?
1: I thought he was going to win last year, so I'm a little bit hesitant to jump in and say yes. I mean, he has a great story arc in season 3 of Shrinking. And he's Harrison Ford. Give him an Emmy. Like, what are we waiting for?
0: Right. I understand. Oh, well, I think we should just briefly say that sadly, Heated Rivalry is Canadian and therefore not eligible. And I think you are fine with that because you don't necessarily want the TV Academy to follow the Film Academy and having a bunch of foreign language or other movies in the mix, but maybe I'm mischaracterizing your position.
1: Well, I was being a little bit tongue-in-cheek when I wrote that because I think a lot of people have complained recently about the Oscars that too many international films have been nominated, but that's in just the vacuum of American studios not making, you know, smart movies that are, you know, awards-worthy. I would say that it would have been fun for the Television Academy and the ratings for NBC if Heated Rivalry could have been nominated, but its lead, Connor Story, did get a nomination for guest actor comedy series for hosting Saturday Night Live, which is a prize that's not given on the primetime Emmys. It's given a week before on the Creative Arts Emmys, which are not televised, but I'm sure that they'll be inviting those Heated Rivalry guys to the show to present, because why not? You want people to watch, right?
0: Yeah, that's certainly true with the Film Academy. They like to nominate big stars, so people want to watch and people can relate to what they're seeing if they're not art house lovers. I'm just looking at the number for Netflix, wondering how HBO Max compares with Netflix. Do you have those numbers? Because that's always talk about Heated Rivalry.
1: That's a good line. You should. The overall nominations for networks was relatively close. HBO Max with 122, Netflix with 111. It still feels like with the acclaim for The Pitt and for Hacks, you know, that's 49 nominations between those two shows, that it was a big day for HBO Max, and Netflix is a bit in its shadow today.
0: Yes. I will just note again about Apple, which is not, you know, all in on Hollywood with all their money, but punching above its weight. 87, that's not bad day's work for Apple. Glenn, thank you very much for sharing your perspective on all of this. Glenn Whipp covers film and television for the Los Angeles Times, a surviving journalist. And he is a columnist for The Envelope, which is the Times Awards season publication, and we'll see whether Widow's Bay, it brings you joy when the show airs.
1: Fingers crossed. It's nice talking with you, Kim.
0: And that's The Business. Nihar Patel produced and edited today's program with help this week from Phil Richards. Katie Gilchrist mixed the show. 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I'm Kim Masters. We'll see you next week on The Business.
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10: Welcome to NewsHour. It's live from the BBC World Service in London. I'm Tim Franks. As the US and Iran again trade strikes in the Middle East, the death of one of the most hawkish US Republican senators, Lindsey Graham, is announced.
11: He was somebody who believed in a strong, robust American foreign policy because he believed it was in our national interest to protect ourselves and our friends around the world.
10: Also, the woman leading the fight in The Gambia to stop a ban on female genital mutilation being overturned in the Supreme Court. Officials in Thailand say at least 27 people have died after a fire in a bar. We'll bring you updates as we get them. And in tennis, Jannik Sinner has just retained his Wimbledon title.
12: There's no better place, honestly, to play tennis. You gave me, yeah, the most special feeling a tennis player can ever feel like, so thank you so much.
10: All those stories to come after the news.
13: BBC News with Govinda Gill. American and Iranian forces have been trading renewed strikes as the two sides make conflicting claims about whether the Strait of Hormuz is open. Kuwait, which hosts US troops, says border posts and an offshore oil platform have been attacked. Oman and Qatar have also been responding to missiles and drones. Param Gubadi has more details.
14: We've got two narratives. Iran is saying the Strait of Hormuz is closed, Iran's Islamic Revolutionary Guard. However, the United States, CENTCOM, saying that the Strait of Hormuz is open and we're willing and ready to cooperate and help ships that want to go through it. There were, again, new strikes against Iran in the southern part of Iran, in the port city of Bandar Abbas in the south, and also Qeshm Island was also targeted. The point is that Iran is trying to exert its control over the Strait of Hormuz so much that it is willing to risk its friendly and neighborly relationship even with a state like Oman.
13: Thai officials say a fire has torn through a bar in Bangkok, killing at least 27 people. The Prime Minister, Anutin Wirakun, has visited the scene. He told reporters the cause of the fire was being investigated. It's said to have broken out at about midnight. Officials in Bangladesh say at least 50 people are now known to have died in flooding and landslides over the past week, triggered by intense monsoon rains. Thousands more have been displaced from their homes. Areas in and around the southeastern city of Chittagong, also known as Chittagong, have been among the hardest hit. Junu Barua is a widow from the town of Bandaban.
15: Flood water washed away most of my belongings. I managed to get a few things out with me. The rest was gone or damaged by the water. On all sides, the house is ruined. I came back today, but it is unlivable now. I took a temporary shelter next door. I don't have anyone to help me. I'm alone and helpless.
13: South Africa says more than 53,000 foreign nationals have been deported or repatriated since launching what it's called its migration management campaign 5 weeks ago. Officials say most were from Malawi, Zimbabwe and Mozambique, with thousands more still being processed at temporary centres. Several countries, including Ghana, Nigeria, Uganda and Kenya, have flown their citizens home in recent weeks. The campaign follows nationwide anti-illegal immigration protests. Health officials in the Gaza Strip say at least six people, including a nine-year-old girl, have been killed in separate Israeli attacks. Medics say the girl was hit by gunfire at a refugee camp in central Gaza. The Israeli military said it was not aware of the incident. A further four people are reported to have been killed in an airstrike on a metal facility in Gaza City. The Israeli military said it struck Hamas members operating inside a weapons production site. BBC News. Syria's new parliament has held its inaugural sessions in Damascus, 19 months after rebels led by the current president, Ahmed al-Sharaa, toppled Bashar al-Assad. One of its main tasks will be to draft a new constitution and establish a democratic transition after decades of one-party rule. Archaeologists have uncovered a 3,000-year-old tomb in southern Egypt. The tomb, found in the city of Luxor, consists of an open courtyard leading to a chapel and burial chambers. Here's Joanna Keane.
4: Luxor is home to some of the world's most significant ancient monuments. This tomb, uncovered by a team of Dutch archaeologists from Leiden University, dates from the Ramesside period, which spanned Egypt's 19th and 20th dynasties. Inscriptions inside identify its owner as a man named Parza. Scenes show him worshipping various deities, as well as seated with his wife before an offering table. Well-preserved items were also found, including a mud brick bench designed to hold a burial monument and a staircase flanked by sloping ramps.
13: In tennis, Jannik Sinner has successfully defended his men's singles title at Wimbledon. The Italian beat Germany's Alexander Zverev to take the fifth Grand Slam of his career. John Wilkinson was watching on centre court.
5: Sinner successfully defended his Wimbledon title by first resisting a fearsome Zverev serve and then by imposing his remarkable game on the French Open champion. Sinner hit more winners and made fewer errors than Zverev in the first set, only to lose it on a tiebreak, but the Italian dominated a second set tiebreak and broke Zverev for set three. By set four, the watching Prince and Princess of Wales and celebrities including Jennifer Lopez and Nicole Kidman were treated to more high-quality tennis, and triumph for Sinner, who's reinforced his status as the man for the big occasions.
13: That's the latest BBC News.
10: Hello and welcome to NewsHour. It's coming to you live from the BBC World Service studios in central London. I'm Tim Franks. Coming up on the programme, the US says it's open, Iran says it's closed. We'll look at the latest clashes, verbal and military, over the Strait of Hormuz in about 15 minutes. But first, one of the big figures of US politics, the Republican Senator Lindsey Graham, has died at the age of 71. His office issued a statement just saying that he'd suffered a brief and sudden illness. Graham was seen as an old-school hawkish Republican, a senator who backed a pugnacious interventionist foreign policy when it came to Ukraine and to Iran. He was also seen as a close ally of Donald Trump. Speaking on NBC's Meet the Press on Sunday morning, Washington time, President Trump said that he'd spoken on the phone to Lindsey Graham on Saturday evening and had heard the news of his death just a few hours later.
16: I got a message about 1 o'clock in the morning from one of the people at his office that he had passed away. I said, I just can't believe it. He was like a member of the family to me. It's very tough, actually. He was such an advocate. If he wanted to get something, and you know, he had a unique ability. He was able to deal with Democrats and Republicans. If I had a problem, a real problem, I wouldn't often ask. But if I had a problem with a Democrat, he could work it out. He was a great politician, actually.
10: It had, though, been a relationship with his bumps, as we'll hear. Recently, though, they had been very close. This was Lindsey Graham extolling the president just after securing the nomination earlier this year to seek a fifth term in office as the Republican candidate for the Senate seat in South Carolina in the forthcoming midterm elections.
17: I want to start with President Donald J. Trump. I just talked to him, so I know he's watching. Mr. President, when you endorsed me early on, it changed everything. You're the gold standard in the Republican world, the most consequential endorsement, I think, in the history of politics. And when you spoke, the people of South Carolina listened. And President Trump, I'm coming back to the Senate in 27. I'm going to win in November, and I'm going to help you change this world and change this country.
10: Senator Graham was a hugely experienced as well as influential Washington politician, first elected to the U.S. House of Representatives in 1994 before getting his Senate seat, which he'd held since 2002, rising to become chairman of the Senate Budget Committee. But as I mentioned, the praise you just heard pour on the president wasn't always the tone he struck. In the 2016 presidential election, Donald Trump's first victory, Lindsey Graham announced that he'd voted for the independent candidate, Evan McMullen. The senator did then swing behind President Trump before, in the wake of Mr. Trump's refusal to accept the 2020 election defeat and the subsequent invasion of Capitol Hill by his supporters on January the 6th, 2021, Lindsey Graham said, "It's over."
17: Trump and I, we've had a hell of a journey. I hate it being this way. Oh, my God, I hate it. From my point of view, he's been a consequential president. But today, first thing you'll see, all I can say is count me out. Enough is enough.
10: But then, as Donald Trump began campaigning for a second term, the pair reconciled again. As I mentioned, Lindsey Graham had a reputation for championing a traditional Republican view of a bold, outward-facing posture for the U.S. in foreign policy. Just last week, he was in Ukraine, meeting President Zelensky.
17: I'm pleased to announce, as of about 30 minutes ago, we've reached agreement with the White House on a version of the Russian sanctions bill that they will support. It means it's going to become law. So when I get back to Washington, I'm going to go with Senator Blumenthal to the Republican and Democratic leader to see if we can find time to move this Russian sanctions package that would give tools to President Trump to help end this war.
10: John Bolton was Donald Trump's national security adviser until he was fired during the president's first administration. He was also firmly of the same wing of the Republican Party as Lindsey Graham. So what will he remember of the senator?
11: Well, it's very sad, obviously, totally unexpected. I've known Lindsey for about 25 years, if not more, worked with him on many national security issues over that period of time in his partnership with John McCain and Joe Lieberman. Worked with him extensively when I was national security advisor in the first Trump term. He was somebody who believed in a strong, robust American foreign policy because he believed it was in our national interest to protect ourselves and our friends around the world. And it's a

0: in being able to talk to Trump and give him candid advice. He started in 2016 from a position very opposed to Trump. But I can tell you from my own experience as national security advisor on questions like Afghanistan and Iran, that he played an important role in presenting what I think is the correct side of the argument to Trump. And Trump himself has no philosophy, so a lot depends on who has his ear. And with Lindsey now sadly gone, that's one less sound voice that will be talking to Trump.
1: I wonder what you made of his approach, though, because as you say, I mean, he poured scathing criticism all over Donald Trump in the run-up to the 2016 presidential election, didn't even vote for him, called him the world's biggest jackass, a race-baiting, xenophobic, religious bigot. And, you know, Donald Trump returned the favour, calling him a disgrace and dumb and so forth. But Lindsey Graham ended up being extremely complimentary to Donald Trump. And I just wonder what you made of Lindsey Graham's approach. I mean, effective, but do you think that it came at a bit of a cost?
0: Well, Lindsey's a politician, and he wanted to be reelected in 2020. He wanted to be reelected in November. It's a mark of Trump's aberrational influence on the party that fewer people in Congress didn't speak up against him when he was pursuing policies they knew were wrong. Everybody's got to make their own judgment of what they want to do. What I can say about Lindsey is that he never let his principles be compromised.
1: Yeah, although I suppose some people might say, well, one of those principles is you stand up for what matters, and perhaps, you know, what matters is your opinion of somebody and the sort of person that they are. And Donald Trump obviously has his fervent supporters, but he does also have his trenchant critics. And, you know, perhaps Lindsey Graham was willing to swallow that in pursuit of, who knows, I mean, maybe proximity to power.
0: Or getting reelected. He had a primary opponent in South Carolina earlier this year who said that Lindsey was not a real MAGA Trumper, and Lindsey was able to call on Trump himself to say, no, actually, Lindsey's okay, and he won his primary. He certainly would have won in November. That's politics.
1: May I ask just one final question, if you don't mind? I mean, I don't think that we've had the chance to speak to you since you pleaded guilty in court about 3 weeks ago or so to the mishandling of classified security information during your time as National Security Advisor. You are awaiting sentencing. That's due to happen towards the end of this year. Donald Trump has weighed in, perhaps predictably, to say hopefully he will be dealt with harshly, speaking of you. If I can ask sort of what your thoughts are at this time, given that this has been something that obviously has been hanging over you for quite some time now.
0: Well, Trump's comment is typical of the man, but as I have throughout, I just can't comment on the case. I'd love to discuss it at some point, but this is not that time.
1: And that was John Bolton paying tribute in the main to Lindsey Graham's career. Friday will mark the 90th anniversary of the start of the three-year-long Spanish Civil War fought between the nationalists, the Spanish dictator Francisco Franco, and left-wing Republicans. The conflict may have ended just before the outbreak of the Second World War. The divisions are still being argued over today. High in the mountains outside Madrid stands the Valley of the Fallen, a huge memorial site commissioned by Franco where tens of thousands of war dead still lie buried. For the BBC, William Crawley has been exploring the site and its continuing controversies.
2: That's the cross over there in the hills. It's, how far away is that?
3: That must be, we must be 5 kilometres away. So it is a gargantuan cross that we can see even at this distance, surrounded by mountains, but the cross stands out very clearly.
2: But it's apparently bigger than, or taller than, the Statue of Liberty.
4: You have this enormous rock, and carved inside it is the basilica itself. And with this enormous colonnaded granite entrance with a sculpture of Jesus and Mary the Pietà above the entrance to it, which takes you into not only the basilica but what was once the mausoleum for Franco.
3: Indeed. Franco's remains are no longer there. They've been removed. And then later the remains of José Antonio, the Falangist leader, who was buried opposite Franco. Those two tombs, which were the only marked tombs

0: in the entire structure. They've been removed. What remains, it's estimated up to 30,000 corpses or body parts that were scooped up off the battlefields of the Spanish Civil War, and that is what the relatives now want to try and reclaim.
1: One of the bodies sealed behind these walls belongs to Silvia Navarro's great-uncle, a Catholic businessman, not a soldier. He was killed simply for being a Republican sympathiser.
2: We found out that the remains had been transferred to the Valley of the Fallen in April 1959 without the consent or even the knowledge of the families.
1: Silvia wants her great-uncle's remains removed from this site. The current government's plan is to try to change the meaning of the valley by reimagining it away from its original Francoist propaganda. They've already officially renamed the site after the natural valley where it sits, Cuelgamuras. The minister who leads the strategy is also a professional historian, Secretary of State Fernando Martínez López.
3: Well, the project to reinterpret the meaning of the Valley of Cuelgamuros has been approved. In the valley, as in the whole of Spain, all Frankist reference will be removed.
1: Not every historian agrees that the Valley of the Fallen should be reimagined. The pushback isn't only academic, it's also coming from the political right. Esperanza Aguirre, who led Madrid's regional government for nearly a decade under the Conservative Popular Party, wants the government to leave the valley as it is.
4: This is the second biggest basilica in the world. And what they want is to take out the cross. The cross is one of the biggest in the world. And I am, as Catholic, and there are many Catholics in Spain, why do we have to convert that in a museum of the Civil War?
1: In the end, the valley's struggle to settle its own meaning is really the whole country's struggle to settle its past.
5: And that report from Spain by William Crawley. 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
6: When I found out my son was using marijuana, I thought it was just part of adolescence.
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5: This is NewsHour, live from the BBC with me, Tim Franks. Lindsey Graham was one of those close to President Trump urging to, as he put it, finish the job in Iran and employ America's full military might should Iran continue to be, in his word, provocative. Well, overnight, the US launched its third round of strikes after Iran had hit a ship in the Strait of Hormuz. Iran then attacked US targets across the region, including Oman, and that in turn prompted an unusual protest from Oman, summoning the Iranian ambassador to complain at the assault on its territory. I've been speaking to the Omani international relations analyst, Professor Abdullah Barbud, who's in the Omani capital, Muscat.
14: Oman has been trying very, very hard to ensure that this conflict is resolved through dialogue and negotiations and diplomacy. Unfortunately, while Oman was doing that, the United States attacked Iran twice. And Iran has developed a very strong lack of trust in the United States and what is going on. So what they have done now is that since Oman opened this corridor, as it were, for commercial shipping on its own water, I think that lack of trust extended not just to the U.S., but to anyone in the region. And they have their own justifications for doing that. We in the region don't accept it. Oman has been very patient with the Iranians, trying to keep the good neighborly relations, keep the dialogue, etc. But I think this particular incident and this particular episode now has, you know, driven Oman to take a stand, and quite a substantial stand. But I don't think this is going to push Oman in any direction. For the Gulf states, they don't want to be part of this conflict. They never wanted it. We want this conflict to be resolved through dialogue, through negotiation, through diplomacy. And I think all the Gulf states, Oman included, will push for this, despite their message to the Iranians.
5: Professor, you said towards the start of that answer that you thought it was unfortunate that the US had attacked Iran. The US has said that the only reason it launched these strikes earlier in the week was because Iran had itself targeted shipping going through the Strait of Hormuz. Does the US not have a point here that it wants to preserve freedom of navigation?
14: If you talk to both sides, each one of them will have a point and will have an interpretation of Clause 5, I believe, of the MOU.
5: Point five of the Memorandum of Understanding, which is all about the Strait of Hormuz, and
14: yes,
5: which has this line saying the Islamic Republic of Iran will make arrangements using its best efforts for the safe passage of commercial vessels from the Persian Gulf to the Sea of Oman. I mean, it's vague, isn't it, that language?
14: It's very vague. It's very vague. And I think this is one of the issues that has arisen, that both sides understand it in a different way or interpret it in a different way, intentionally or unintentionally. For Iran, I believe that they think that they have opened the strait and ships can still go through the strait, but under their control for the 60 days to ensure that there is not going to be any attack. Oman saw it that since the MOU was signed that we can now open another, if you like, route. And I think they were encouraged by the United States, perhaps the IMO,
5: the International Maritime Organization.
14: And perhaps the Iranians read it completely different, that maybe Oman is siding here with the Americans or with the IMO, and they're trying to go beyond what we had intended. It's very difficult to judge. There are so many things that we don't understand in this conflict, and I don't think we will ever be able to understand. And the decision-making in Iran is very, very difficult to judge.
5: And that was Professor Abdullah Barbood speaking to me from the Omani capital, Muscat. Now to tennis and the sound of small furry objects being hit really, really hard.
15: How about that? Sweet center.
16: 6-7, 7-6, 6-3.
15: Another forehand crushed. Four sets of compelling tennis to finish up Wimbledon 2026.
5: The moment is brought to you here on the BBC World Service just over an hour ago when the world number one Jannik Sinner successfully defended his men's singles title at Wimbledon. The Italian beat Germany's Alexander Zverev to take the fifth Grand Slam of his career. Zverev had begun the match strongly, winning the first set before Sinner took back control, and watching it all was the former British number one tennis player Joe Dury. Joe, very good of you to join us after what's been a pretty demanding weekend, because you were heavily involved in the women's singles final as well. But what did you make of the game?
17: It was a fabulous match, and it was very well contested. I think Zverev couldn't have played any better than he did in that first set. It was just tremendous. His forehand was just outrageous at times, how hard he was hitting it. But gradually Sinner, you know, stayed consistently at his level, and Zverev just dipped below. That was in the third set, I think sort of 3 or 4-3 round there. He just felt that Sinner was taking control again, and he was just that little bit too good in the end.
5: Am I right in saying, heaven knows why I called it a game, of course it's a match, but am I right in thinking, I wasn't watching it quite as closely as you, given that there was a news programme to get on air, but it felt as if the match sort of improved as it went on. I mean, into its fourth hour. I mean, the penultimate point, I think, was the longest rally of the entire match. And it just felt as if it was just all going maybe a little bit too predictably with serve, but then sort of hit its straps.
17: I think at the end, those last few games when Zverev, he knew he had to raise, you know, his level of play again, and he was desperately trying to do that and get back at Sinner. And some of those points were just tremendous. Mm. I mean, they both are such great athletes. The way they slide on the grass, I mean, I never did that when I played. I would have just fallen over. But they managed to stay balanced and get back, and, you know, it was going to and fro. But I just thought that, you know, Sinner just had those answers at the end and was a little bit better.
5: He got a rapturous reception. Most Wimbledon champions do. He won his second championship back-to-back without Carlos Alcaraz, his great rival, who's currently injured. I mean, how, in the sort of pantheon of men's tennis right now, how popular, how big a deal is Jannik Sinner?
17: Well, you know, world number one at the moment, with Alcaraz slightly injured. I mean, he'll be back in the summer, I'm sure, at the US Open. But those two, I think, you know, are head and shoulders above everyone else. I would put then Djokovic and Zverev, you know, just below them. And then you kind of got the rest of the top 10. So at the moment, Sinner and Alcaraz are the ones to beat. They bring, you know, their game, and the others are trying to find a way to beat them, because what they do is just so consistently good. Mm. It's just, I mean, it's out of this world sometimes.
5: Yeah. And just in a sentence or two, if you would, how was the 2026 Wimbledon vintage for you?
17: Yeah, I thought it was fabulous 2 weeks, actually. It was loads of stories, and got Arthur Ferry, who did so brilliantly and got us all going. Lovely to see a Brit in the semi-finals. But there were plenty of well-contested matches, and that's what you want at Wimbledon.
5: Indeed. Joe Jury, former British number one, thank you very much for joining us. You're listening to NewsHour.
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5: Coming up on the next on NewsHour in the next 30 minutes, one of the leading campaigners in the Gambia trying to keep a legal ban on female genital mutilation from being overturned in the Supreme Court. A sporting first, as a woman has her name inked onto the honours board at Lord's, the home of cricket. And one of our great former BBC correspondents, David Willey, has died at the age of 93. All that to come after this news summary.
19: BBC News with Govinda Gill. Thai officials say a fire has torn through a bar in Bangkok, killing at least 27 people. The Prime Minister, Anutunchan Wirikun, has visited the scene. He told reporters the cause was being investigated. American and Iranian forces have been trading renewed strikes as the two sides make conflicting claims about whether the Strait of Hormuz is open. State media in Iran have reported explosions around the port of Bandar Abbas and near Keshem Island. Kuwait, which hosts US troops, says border posts and an offshore oil platform have been attacked. The authorities in Bangladesh are racing to deliver aid to areas hit by floods and landslides, which have killed more than 50 people over the past week. Thousands have been displaced. Health officials in Gaza say at least 6 people, including a 9-year-old girl, have been killed in separate Israeli attacks. Medics say the girl was hit by gunfire at a refugee camp. Israel's parliament has announced that the general election will be on the 27th of October, the first time the country has had such a vote on schedule since 1988. Benjamin Netanyahu is seeking to stay in power. Six people have been knocked down by a car and killed at an open-air market in Chile. The driver, who was an off-duty member of the Navy, has been arrested. Archaeologists have uncovered a 3,000-year-old tomb in southern Egypt. The tomb, found in the city of Luxor, consists of an open courtyard leading to a chapel and burial chambers. In tennis, Jannik Sinner has successfully defended his men's singles title at Wimbledon. The Italian beat Germany's Alexander Zverev to take the fifth Grand Slam of his career. It was Zverev's first ever appearance in a Wimbledon final. That's the latest. World news from the BBC.
5: Welcome back to NewsHour. Two records to tell you about in women's cricket even. One to be proud of, one not so much. The source of pride is that India's 22-year-old sensation, Kranti Gaud, has made history as the first woman to earn a place on the Test Honours Board for stellar individual performances at Lord's, the ground in northwest London known as the home of cricket. She did so by claiming 5 wickets during the first innings against England. And the second record, that this was, remarkable to say, the first women's test, in other words, multi-day format match at Lord's. I've been speaking to the Indian cricket journalist and commentator, Onesha Kosh, who's been watching the game at Lord's.
20: The reason it's significant, of course, this is the first time a woman has gone on to take a test 5-wicket haul. But it's also historic because of the story in itself. Kranti Gaud comes from one of the most impoverished parts of central India, in fact. And she is an exemplification of that rags-to-riches trajectory because she was born in a family which could barely afford 2 square meals a day. She's one of several children to begin with. Her father was in the police but lost his job, which left the family in severe financial difficulty. And then her mother, Neelam, she had to pawn her jewellery to keep the household going and also to support her cricket. And then for this young woman, all of 22 years old, to fox the batters, some of the best batters we've seen in women's cricket globally, that has been the standout. To have that kind of control and efficacy and relentlessness, that has been the hallmark of her success. And that's the reason why she's become the first ever woman to have her name on the iconic Lord's Test Bowling Honours Board.
5: This is what, the first women's test that has taken place at Lord's?
20: That's right. It's taking place after 142 years since the first men's test was organised at this very ground. So it is rarer than the Halley's Comet, which, well, happens once in every 76 years. But one can only see the bright side of things, because to have this contest staged here means so much for a format. Test cricket still remains a male preserve, and with this being staged, I hope it goes on to change the narrative to some extent.
5: Yeah. And what have crowds been like? And indeed, not just crowds at Lord's, but also, from what you understand, the audience back home in India. Is there a lot of interest?
20: The attendance that Lord's has recorded in the first 2 days, I think it started off with 10,000 plus on day one, and then created a world record on day two, which was yesterday. Over 15,000 people in attendance, which is the highest ever for a single day in a women's test. I personally believe in the philosophy propagated by the great tennis legend Billie Jean King. You can't be what you can't see. So if you cannot see women dunning whites and playing red ball cricket, how can you expect the audience, of which the majority is comprised of by male watchers in India, how do you expect them to show up in numbers? So the more it is televised, the greater will be the response from audiences in terms of in-stadia appearances.
5: And that was Onesha Kosh. You're with the BBC World Service, and this is NewsHour, live from London. Female genital mutilation, FGM, is, as the name implies, mutilation, seen worldwide as a human rights violation. Nonetheless, more than 200 million women and girls are thought to have undergone the cutting of their genitals. In the small West African country of the Gambia, the practice is particularly widespread despite an official ban that's been in place for more than 10 years. And that legal prohibition is now itself being challenged, with religious leaders and an MP arguing in the Supreme Court for it to be overturned on the basis that it violates constitutional rights to cultural and religious freedom. Fatou Balde is one of those who's been arguing in court against them. She's the founder and CEO of a group called Women in Liberation and Leadership, and she spoke to me from the Gambia.
0: I was between the age of 7 and 8 when I was caught. I remember I was taken to my uncle's house. I was told we were going to a family ceremony. And I remember I was dressed up. My hair was made nicely. I was very excited to see all my cousins. And after arrival, I realized that we were all put in a one long line, several girls of us, at least 10 of us. We were all blindfolded. All I remember is hearing each girl that went in screaming and coming out. And when it was my turn, I was taken into this area where I was pinned down on the floor, and then my genitals were cut. I was screaming. And I remember after the procedure, when I was taken out of that place, when I was carried, I was first reminded that I should never speak about what had happened to me, that if I had explained anything about that procedure, that the old woman that caught me would come back and caught me again. I remember bleeding heavily, and I remember the old women taking some herbs and putting it around my genitals and also covering it with a cloth so that the bleeding would stop. And I remember how painful that was, but also one of the memories that I still have, and I hear this from many survivors, because when the procedure happens, it's without anesthetic, without any medication. One of the things that is done every morning and evening, you are given warm water and salt and herbs and asked to sit in that water for the wounds so they wouldn't be infected. And I remember that is one of the most painful experiences that I still very much remember. Mm. But also I remember being absolutely terrified to urinate, because every time I peed, the pain was so bad when it touched the fresh wounds. But also the physical pain was just one part of the trauma. What really I remember the pain until today was that after I was caught at that age, I was not allowed to be with my mother. I was taken into a room where I was closed for weeks. And during that period, I was told that's where I was being taught what society expected from me as a young girl, how I behaved moving forward. And my grandmother joined, and I remember longing for my mother to be there.
5: In other words, what you've just described is not just an episode which was ghastly in its own right, but decades of physical and mental trauma that you've had to live with ever since.
0: Absolutely. And also for me, as I grew older and began to question FGM, I realized that, you know, this is one of the most cruel forms of violence against children. I may be speaking today as an adult, but this happened to children, to very young little girls. And what it does, apart from the physical and psychological harm, it also teaches girls that their bodies do not belong to them, and that other people have rights to control and harm them. And when, for example, in my case, when girls are pinned down on the floor and the most intimate part of their bodies are violated, we are teaching them ultimately that pain and suffering is accepted, especially from people closest to you.
5: So yes. How widespread would you say that it is at the moment, Fatou?
0: Presently, the statistics are showing that over 73% of women between the age of 15 to 49 in the Gambia have been caught, and one out of two girls under the age of 10 have already experienced FGM in the country. But the support for it from survivors is reducing significantly.
5: Right.
0: The most recent data is showing that most survivors are saying they do not want the practice to continue. And I think that is an important part.
5: Nonetheless, there is this challenge in the Supreme Court, which claims that, I mean, although, as you pointed out, there's no religious basis for this mutilation, but its supporters claim that in the Gambia, there should be a right to administer FGM because it's it's a cultural and a religious right that should be protected under the Constitution. How serious a challenge is this?
0: It is very serious because the fact that this challenge is mostly led by men, not survivors themselves. It's led by men who've never experienced FGM, who never know how FGM affects women. That shows the regression that we are dealing with. My personal experience of FGM was not one of dignity, faith, or tradition. It was one of fear, pain, and trauma that continues to affect me and millions of girls, not just in the Gambia, but globally.
5: And that was Fatou Balder, founder and CEO of a group called Women in Liberation and Leadership, speaking to me from the Gambia. In Canada, citizens of its province of Alberta will take the next stage in deciding whether they want to become an independent state, with a vote on whether to remain a part of Canada or whether to hold a binding referendum on going their own way. Both the Liberal government under Prime Minister Mark Carney and the Conservative opposition are campaigning against separation. But those wishing to leave say successive governments have ridden roughshod over the Western province. Talking of which metaphor, the BBC's Nadine Youssef has travelled to the Canadian West to Alberta's famous radio festival, the Calgary Stampede.
2: A celebration of Alberta's history and culture. And of course, at an event where Alberta identity is front and center, there's been a lot of conversations about the upcoming referendum in October, where Albertans will have the chance to decide whether they want to stay in Canada or explore the process of separating and becoming an independent country.
21: I think that the Stampede is an example of the culture here in Alberta.
22: Teresa Hull, a born and raised Albertan who has lived in Calgary all her life. She believes the values on display here show why Alberta should go it alone.
21: People believe in getting down and dirty and working hard, and our goal in independence is hopefully to bring that type of value system back into Alberta.
23: The majority of people we spoke to at the Stampede didn't share this view and supported a united Canada. MPs from Canadian federal parties are using the Stampede to make their case. With a campaign pancake cookout breakfast.
24: We've talked directly about Alberta separatism today, a poison, I think, that can divide families.
23: This is Corey Hogan. He is just one of three Liberal MPs in Alberta, historically the conservative heartland of Canada.
25: Now, you look at the polls and you'll see 70-30 support for staying in Canada, 80-20 support for staying in Canada. But I think we're all very worried that Alberta's politics could be consumed by this forever if it's a little close, and it looks like maybe there's a trend towards separatism.
23: However, those campaigning for separatism claim that Alberta has long been treated unfairly. They point the finger at the successive Liberal governments of Justin Trudeau and Mark Carney. We've driven north of Calgary through 2 hours of Alberta's vast and sunny prairie to meet one of the campaigners for independence.
26: Oh, look at all the Alberta flags. It's 1, 2, 3, 4, 5, 6, 9 Alberta flags outside this truck stop.
27: There you are, sir.
28: Thank you, Chris.
23: For Whistle Stop owner Christopher Scott, the true break with Ottawa occurred during COVID-19.
27: I was raised believing that Canada was a free country, and that kind of came to a head when I had the police and health services here threatening me because I just wanted to exist and work and earn a living.
23: Chris was arrested in 2021 for protesting COVID lockdowns outside his restaurant and was later accused of breaching health restrictions, charges which were eventually thrown out.
27: Independence in Alberta is necessary and inevitable. You can't go that long with people underrepresented before something breaks.
23: Separatists spent the last few months gathering signatures for a petition that asked to make the referendum binding. Their effort was successfully quashed in court by Alberta First Nations, who argued they were not properly consulted on the matter. At a neighborhood barbecue in Calgary, hosted by nearby First Nations to celebrate Stampede, the mood is firmly against separation. First Nations land in Alberta is governed by treaties signed between Indigenous people and the British Crown nearly 150 years ago.
29: We have to fight it. We have to. And so we did.
23: Speaking to me a few feet away from where one such treaty was signed, Chief Samuel Crowfoot of Siksika Nation tells me there is no clarity on what would happen to those treaties if Alberta were to separate.
1: There is no guarantee, there is no talk from the separatists, no reach out from any of the movements here to talk with any First Nation, as far as I'm aware, about what this new area of Alberta would look like if we were to separate from Canada.
5: And that report from Alberta, from Nadine Youssef. David Willey, who served as a BBC foreign correspondent for more than half a century, has died at the age of 93. He reported from Algeria, Vietnam and China, but is best known for his time with the BBC in Italy, first as the BBC's Rome correspondent and then becoming its Vatican correspondent, reporting and travelling with five popes. Here's a flavour of some of David's reports over the decades, beginning with the assassination of the Italian politician Aldo Moro in 1978.
3: Who's speaking? Red Brigades. This is the voice of terrorism. Red Brigades terrorist announces to a close friend of the late Prime Minister Aldo Moro that he's been murdered, and he tells him where the family can find the body, just near the Communist Party headquarters in central Rome.
4: The full scale of the devastation caused by Sunday night's earthquake in southern Italy is only now emerging. In the Naples area alone, more than 3,000 people have died.
6: Several shots rang out, according to eyewitnesses, and the Pope slumped in the arms of his Polish private secretary. Panic broke out around the Pope, but security men and officials got him quickly to an ambulance.
7: I've accompanied the Pope on all his foreign trips this year, but normally Vatican correspondents sit in the back of the plane.
8: Sir David Willey, a correspondent of the BBC.
10: Can you describe to me the taste of a truffle? What does it taste like?
11: Oh, my God. The taste is like Chanel No. 5, I would say.
5: David Willey getting the best out of people. You also heard David reporting on the 1980s Naples earthquake, the attempt on John Paul II's life in 1981, travelling with Pope Benedict in 2010, and then at the end talking gastronomy with an Italian aristocrat. I also remember working alongside David during my visits to Italy as the BBC's Europe correspondent going back a few years now, and David was an absolutely top-class act, professionally and personally. This is NewsHour.
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0: And just a reminder of our main story, our top story this hour. The Republican Senator Lindsey Graham, a close ally of US President Donald Trump, has died at the age of 71 following a short illness. The former National Security Advisor to Donald Trump during his first administration and fellow foreign policy hawk John Bolton paid tribute to Senator Graham here on NewsHour.
1: He was somebody who believed in a strong, robust American foreign policy because he believed it was in our national interest to protect ourselves and our friends around the world. And it's a voice that will be sorely missed.
0: One other headline story we've been covering, the US and Iran have continued to trade strikes as each side makes conflicting claims about the Strait of Hormuz.

0: This is NewsHour live from the BBC, and just an update now on the news that broke in Bangkok just before we came on air, very early in the morning there. A fire in a pub in the Thai capital has killed at least 27 people, according to local officials. A further 63 have been injured. The official said that... one Thai official said that witnesses reported a fire in front of the stage area at the venue, and that fire had already burned through the entire place by the time rescuers had arrived. It's thought to have started at midnight local time in a bar in the Chatuchak district. Reports say many of the victims were found inside the bar's toilets. Recent television pictures of the burned-out building show firefighters going through a scene that is littered with charred tables and chairs. Now, last week in the British Parliament, the Deputy Prime Minister David Lammy made an announcement about the last woman to be executed in the United Kingdom. Ruth Ellis was hanged in 1955 after she was convicted of murdering her abusive lover. The British government's announcement in the last few days was that more than 70 years on, Ellis had been granted a posthumous conditional pardon. It was said that her death penalty had been replaced with a sentence of life imprisonment. Her family had campaigned for many, many years for a murder conviction to be overturned entirely, arguing that she was physically and emotionally abused by Blakely. Ruth Ellis's granddaughter, Laura Enston, came into our studios and spoke to the BBC's Jane Hill. Laura was in the public gallery in the House of Commons to hear the announcement of this conditional pardon, and she told Jane what that moment was like.
1: It was incredible. It really was just so surreal. And to hear the support, you know, once the announcement was made, it was just unbelievable. I just can't believe we've managed to achieve what we've done today. It's a really historic moment and incredibly profound for our family.
2: Talk to us a little bit about that. Why has it been so important for your family? I know you were there with your brother today to fight for this.
1: This whole thing has cast a long shadow over our family. You know, ultimately, when Ruth was executed, she had two young children. She had a 10-year-old, my uncle, and she had a 3-year-old daughter, my mother, Georgina. And ultimately, you know, I truly believe when that death sentence was handed out, the clock was started on their lives too. You can't even begin to imagine what those two children must have gone through and the impact it had on their mental health. And, you know, ultimately my uncle committed suicide and my mother led a life of chaos. She died at the age of 50. And the ripple effect is still being felt today. It's been two generations. You know, we are still feeling the impact of the shame and embarrassment that ultimately we all grew up with. And ultimately that shame and embarrassment was all based on a fictitious character. You know, Ruth was portrayed at the time of the execution to be this cold-blooded killer, you know, social climber, all these crazy headlines. And that's the narrative I grew up believing. And I spent 40-something years distancing myself from the story because I didn't want to be associated with that. You know, as a teenage girl, I don't want to be associated with all the things that Ruth had been associated with.
2: So did you sometimes not want people to know that she
1: was not know. When I started to lean in on this story, when the narrative changed, there was a new book that was published, a drama that was made, the narrative completely changed and I felt completely re-educated. But I had to go around to people I've known 25 years to say, you know, we've been friends a long time, but I've got something I need to tell you.
2: So some of your friends didn't know?
1: Had no idea because I just didn't want to be tarnished with the same brush. What we now know is Ruth was on trial for so much more than just murder. She was on trial for her morality. She was really portrayed in a very sort of sordid light. She represented change. You know, she was a single mother. She was a nightclub hostess, but she was doing incredibly well in the face of adversity. She'd been abused by every significant man in her life. You know, she'd achieved so much. And don't forget, this is post-war Britain, so, you know, women were really being encouraged to go back to the home and be good old housewives. And Ruth was the antithesis of that. And also how she looked. She was very glamorous, very sort of Marilyn Monroe-esque. She didn't look like the nice conventional mother that the government were really, really trying to push at the time.
2: You've used the word shame several times already.
1: Yeah.
2: I know you say you tried to keep it from friends, but did it impact you at school? Did some people know? Were there repercussions? In what way did it impact your life?
1: 100%. It's had a huge impact on me. So, you know, when I was younger, obviously my mother was so traumatised by what she'd been through. And I look at it, you know, now as a trauma. Back then as a child, I used to think, why do you behave like you do? You know, why do you make these decisions? And, you know, she was just so fixated and almost sort of leaned in on the sordid side of Ruth and tried to sort of emulate that sort of like a mother-like daughter. And she had so much going for her. And this was sort of my frustration with her growing up. She was so beautiful, so charismatic. You know, she had a wonderful network of friends and she was so loved, but she just led a life of chaos. And, you know, that for me impacted me in so many ways because I just didn't want to be associated with the type of lifestyle that she led. And I would get picked on in the school playground and called names. And I was just so, as I grew up, I was just so petrified of people judging me because of who my grandmother was and who my mother was. I just carry this big sort of burden, this secret and shame.
2: And so does today's announcement remove all that for you?
1: 100%. 100%, because as a family, we now have been given permission to think about what life could have been like for us if Ruth had been reprieved. My mother would never have led the life she did if Ruth had survived. You know, Ruth had been given a reprieve. And, you know, ultimately 90% of women in their 20s were reprieved. But Ruth, she was on trial for so much more than what she'd done.
2: And there will be people listening to you who have absolute sympathy for you. Why should you suffer? Why should your siblings suffer for something that's nothing to do with you? But they will also be thinking, a man did die. He was shot dead.
1: Correct. She killed somebody, you know, fact. And she admitted it. But what we now know is that in her trial, none of the trauma, none of the abuse that she suffered was presented properly in court. You know, her trial lasted just over a day. You know, the jury took, I think, 14 minutes to find her guilty. She was executed 3 weeks later. You know, there was no appetite to save her, yet all the evidence that was submitted into the application for her pardon was all there. Her medical records, extensive evidence to show the suffering and the abuse that she suffered. You know, she was abused by her father, she was abused by her first husband, then abused by David. That was a traumatised woman on the stand. She'd recently suffered a miscarriage. He'd beaten her so badly. She was miscarrying. There's so much more that we now realise that she should never have been executed for what she did.
0: Laura Enston, granddaughter of Ruth Ellis, speaking about that conditional pardon and also the generational trauma that still is being felt in her family. She was speaking to Jane Hill. That's it from this edition of NewsHour. From me, Tim Franks, and the team here in London, thanks very much for your company.
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11: 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I'm Jen Largis. There's a new locksmith scam, and it could cost you thousands of dollars.
12: What is a red flag is drilling multiple holes. And after the drilling is done, they should be able to replace that part immediately.
11: Filmmaker Adam Rehmeyer's first Los Angeles home remains the most important place he's ever lived.
13: I lived in a little tiny guest house that had been rumored to be Billy Wilder's writing cabin. I like to think that because it was an extremely creative wellspring for me.
11: Need a new carpet? Before you step into the showroom, learn the one choice that matters more than color, style, or even price. All of this, plus we're answering your home improvement questions at 877-864-7460. Coming up next.
14: BBC News with Govinda Gill. A fire has torn through a bar in the Thai capital, Bangkok, killing at least 27 people. The Prime Minister, Anutin Chanwirakul, has visited the scene. He says the cause of the blaze is being investigated. Local media say many of the victims were found inside the bar's toilets. The BBC's Nikki Schiller is following developments.
15: It is said to have broken out around midnight local time, and firefighters rushed to the scene and they found that people inside were fleeing through what's been described as a flame-enveloped front door of the venue. There is some unverified footage that shows the flames blasting out of the bar as one woman falls to the floor before getting to her feet to get away.
14: American and Iranian forces have been trading renewed strikes as the two sides make conflicting claims about whether the Strait of Hormuz is open. Iranian media have reported explosions around Bandar Abbas and near Keshem Island. Kuwait, which hosts US troops, says border posts and an offshore oil platform have been attacked. Our correspondent Caroline Davies says there have been mixed messages about the peace process.
16: President Trump has, of course, said that the ceasefire is over, but then that the talks can continue, even if they are a waste of time. And from Iran's side, of course, we've been hearing that they've been saying that the treaty is violated, but they also haven't walked away from the deal. However, if you look at the countries that are saying that they were targeted by Iran in the course of the last 24 hours, two of the countries, Qatar and Oman, have been involved in the mediation process to try to find some form of peace deal. So that doesn't exactly set things up for success either. It does feel like the rhetoric is hardening.
14: Officials in Bangladesh say at least 50 people are now known to have died in flooding and landslides in the past week. Thousands are displaced. Areas in and around the southeastern city of Chittagong, also known as Chittagong, have been among the hardest hit. This man is in the nearby town of Bandaban.
17: It's been 4 days since we were marooned and our homes are submerged. My furniture and properties, worth around 30,000 taka, have been damaged. Today I returned home after 3 days. My friends and neighbours, we're helping each other to clean up and salvage. We've been semi-starving for the last couple of days. The situation's very bad. We would appreciate any help from outside.
14: Health officials in the Gaza Strip say at least 6 people, including a 9-year-old girl, have been killed in separate Israeli attacks. Medics say the girl was hit by gunfire at a refugee camp in central Gaza. The Israeli military said it was not aware of the incident. World News from the BBC. Syria's new parliament has held its inaugural sessions in Damascus 19 months after rebels led by the current president, Ahmed al-Sharaa, toppled Bashar al-Assad. One of its main tasks will be to establish a democratic transition after decades of one-party rule. The formation of the Transitional Assembly has been seen as a key test of President al-Sharaa's commitment to inclusivity. South Africa says more than 53,000 foreign nationals have been deported or repatriated since launching what it's called its migration management campaign 5 weeks ago. Officials say most were from Malawi, Zimbabwe and Mozambique. Richard Gogoe reports.
18: South Africa is carrying out one of its biggest crackdowns on undocumented migrants in years following weeks of anti-immigration protests. Some of these have seen violence, intimidation and looting. Protesters have been demanding tighter border controls and mass deportations, accusing migrants of contributing to unemployment, crime and pressure on public services. Several countries, including Ghana, Nigeria, Uganda and Kenya, have flown their citizens home in recent weeks. The UN has warned against using migrants as scapegoats for South Africa's socioeconomic challenges, saying immigration should be addressed through the rule of law while protecting everyone's rights, regardless of where they come from.
14: Archaeologists have uncovered a 3,000-year-old tomb in southern Egypt. The tomb in Luxor consists of an open courtyard leading to a chapel and burial chambers. The team of Dutch archaeologists also discovered well-preserved items, including a mud brick bench designed to hold a burial monument and a staircase flanked by sloping ramps. In tennis, Jannik Sinner has successfully defended his men's singles title at Wimbledon. The Italian beat Germany's Alexander Zverev to take the fifth Grand Slam of his career. Zverev began the match strongly, winning the first set. That's the latest BBC News.
11: 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I'm Jen Largess. So you're locked out of your house and you need a locksmith fast, but the person who answers the phone could be part of a scam that turns a routine lockout into a $1,000 bill. Phil Mortellaro of Greenwich Locksmiths in New York City is here to explain how fake listings and predatory operators are trying to rip you off and how you can avoid becoming their next victim. So Phil, how do these scams work?
19: One of the biggest parts of the scam that you want to avoid is the call center. The call center is sort of the hub of all of these scammer locksmiths. And how it works is it's a lot of different stickers and online ads and all this stuff that point to this one call center. And those call centers are often based overseas to kind of evade regulation and stuff like that. And so what you're going to do, you're going to initially get on the phone with someone who's going to ask you your information, all that. And then they're going to say something like, oh, the technician is going to call you back or something like that. And that's where what is happening is in real time, they are selling your lead to one of these predatory, you know, scammers in their car out there. And they get the little notification on their phone like, ah, here you go. You know, fresh meat right there. Go for it. What's even worse is that person has now paid for your lead. So now they are kind of aggressively trying to recoup that money from you.
11: So what are some red flags when you're dealing with a scammer?
19: I would say the first most important thing is just see how they're treating you. They'll keep calling you. They'll keep texting you. That's just such a no-no. If you get off the phone with someone, that's it. They'll very aggressively do that. So they need to be licensed. You need to ask them if they have a license, if they're willing to show their license at the time. I always have my license on me all the time. It's in my wallet. Most importantly, you need to make sure that they work for a legitimate shop. And a legitimate shop is one that has a storefront that ideally has been around for a while. You want to take that shop's, you know, what Google calls a NAP, a name, address, and phone number, and you want to make sure that that's consistent across the internet, because that's a good way of telling if place is just a pop-up spot or if it's actually been there for a while or if it's a registered business. Call the number that is associated with the shop that has a storefront, because if they have a night guy working, they will be grabbing the calls from their main number.
11: So if someone doesn't have a storefront per se, what is the downside or the danger there?
19: Well, the problem is then you have no idea who this person is. And this is someone who's essentially going to have keys to your home. It's very serious. That's why locksmithing is so serious. It's the ultimate trust. Their objective is to get as much money from you as possible in their visit with you. That's their only objective. Not keeping you safe, not getting you in, just how can I get the most money from this lead? Your safety, anything like that, is not their concern. That's all it should be.
11: What is the difference between hiring a great locksmith versus someone who maybe isn't quite up to par?
19: Well, the most important thing is if you are locked out, you're going to want your door opened with as little damage as possible. Ideally, no damage. I mean, I rarely drill locks. I'll just kind of open them, but I can't expect everyone to do that. So it's perfectly appropriate to drill. I think that's a very important thing to understand. But when you are drilling as a locksmith, you are drilling a very small hole into where the key goes into to very skillfully open the lock in that manner. Mm-hmm. What is a red flag with this is drilling multiple holes. Okay. No other part of your lock should ever be damaged other than exactly where the keyhole goes into. And after the drilling is done, they should be able to replace that part immediately. Mm. When we drill afterwards, you can't tell that the lock was drilled because we've replaced that very small part of the lock that we drilled open and the rest of it is intact. The lock body, meaning like the handles and the plates, that should never be damaged. That's an example of one of these scammers who just start drilling in random places, like literally no understanding of even how these things work.
20: And what is the cost difference between like if someone does it properly and drills that one little hole versus the guy who ruins everything on
19: the
20: door?
19: That's also hilarious because, you know, we charge $250 to do that, which is probably

0: report these scammers?
1: Yeah, I mean, consumer affairs is a great one. You know, anytime you report something to consumer affairs, they're going to investigate it.
0: Well, Phil, this has been fantastic information. We hope it warns people, and we appreciate you being here.
1: All right. Thank you so much.
0: That was Phil Mortellaro of Greenwich Locksmiths. For more information, go to greenwichlocksmiths.com. 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Or you can leave us a voicemail anytime. 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
2: Hi, good morning.
0: Good morning. And who do we have on the line today?
2: Christine Sirois-Crone from St. Paul, Minnesota. And I am here with my husband, Steve.
3: Good morning.
0: Hi, Christine and Steve. What's your question today?
2: Well, our question is about the floors in our 122-year-old house. We bought the house 18 years ago, and when we moved in, we noticed a previous owner had installed 4 jack posts in the basement. And in the entire time we've lived here, we've never adjusted those jack posts. The floors are uneven on the first level of our house.
0: Mm-hmm.
2: And I want to know if it's a problem. My husband doesn't think it's a problem.
3: Yeah. The floors are uneven, but I don't know that that's a symptom of any problem with the structure in the house.
0: Got it. So we've got Zach Detmore, general contractor for the show. Zach, are you supposed to adjust those jack posts, or is that that you put them in and you set and forget them?
4: Yeah, so ideally that's a temporary situation where you have a post that has sort of a screw at the top of it that technically you could adjust up. So there are sort of more permanent versions that you would actually cut to length. But there are hundreds and hundreds and probably thousands of houses around the country that someone puts in one of these posts because they notice some sagging, and then they just leave it there. And the only real thing to be concerned about is really whether the bottom is rusting, because I do see that occasionally when you have water in a basement and the bottom of the post can get a little rusty and corrode. And then it actually needs to be adjusted because it's falling because the corrosion has undermined the base of it. So it's good to look at the bottom of those. But I'm curious, how uneven do the floors feel like? Like if you walk through the house, do you feel like you're, you know, walking on rough seas out on a boat, or does it just feel like a little wonky?
2: Not quite rough seas. The times when I notice it the most is when I'm rearranging furniture, and an end table that was perfectly level at one end of the living room suddenly needs a little something under one or two legs to make it level at the other end of the living room.
4: Sure. My typical take on this is most houses sag to the inside. The foundation around the perimeter of the house is really strong. It's stone. It's not moving anywhere. But then you have this large beam that sort of runs under your floor joists, and that tends to sag or not have the appropriate footing, and the inside of the house sort of sags. That's probably what you have going on, and that's totally normal. I really wouldn't be too concerned about it, but I think it might be worth looking at those screw jacks, if that's what you have, and swapping them out for something a little bit more permanent.
2: Yep.
4: And making sure that there's no water getting on the bottom.
0: What is the function of a jack post for people that try using them? When does somebody reach for one of those, and do they need a professional?
4: You reach for them where you're looking for a solution that you can fix in a weekend, in a couple of hours, right? So you can buy this thing, it's adjustable, you really don't need any tools. You can screw it in, and then you can say to yourself, well, that's not going to get any worse because I've put this under it.
0: Okay.
4: And, you know, the technical solution for a lot of these things is, you know, get an engineer involved. The engineer might say there needs to be a concrete footing to sort of distribute the load coming down from the pier. And then you put in what we call a lally column, which is basically a steel post similar to what you have, but the inside of it is full of concrete. So if it ever started to corrode, you would have that compressive force supported by the concrete on the inside. These screw jacks are just put in place typically when maybe a contractor came along and did a poor job, and then a homeowner sort of picking up the pieces and they're saying, I don't know what the solution is, but I'm going to put this jack under it and that's going to be good enough for now. And it oftentimes it really is good enough for now. And as long as they don't

0: rot out, they can take a lot of weight without sagging. So I would just look at the condition of them and maybe touch base with a contractor to see if swapping them would be better.
1: So when you say, you know, putting in a jack post is good for now, how long is now? Because like I said, we've been here 18 years and we've never adjusted them.
2: It feels like a long now.
0: Yeah, now right? now could be quite a long now. Now could be longer than I'm alive.
1: Oh, wow. Okay.
0: Yeah.
1: Well, thank you very much for your help. And just to summarize, I think what I'm taking away from here is the sagging floors and the jack posts are probably not a problem, which means my husband was right, which is a problem for me, but I'll deal with that.
0: I think that's 100% correct. The only thing that is in your favor is that a screw jack in itself is not a permanent solution. So although it technically could last forever, it is not what we would consider as professionals a permanent solution. So you're both right. It's not getting worse. He's right.
2: How diplomatic.
0: But it's not done correctly. You're right.
2: How diplomatic of you, Zach.
1: Yeah.
0: I'm just
2: keeping the peace. I love it. All right. Christine and Steve, thank you for the call. We appreciate it.
1: Thank you so much.
2: Coming up, we answer more of your home improvement and DIY questions. 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
5: The local weather person said, you know, it was a fair day, clear skies, 72 degrees. 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And at first I thought it was just Dumars. And then slowly I realized, oh, if I say this in Norfolk at different eateries, it seems like people know what I want.
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8: Hi, good morning. This is Kathy Gordon calling from Encinitas, California. Hi, how are you?
2: Hi, Kathy. Good. How are you?
8: I'm doing good.
2: And what's your question today?
8: We live outdoors here in San Diego, and my backyard pool is my favorite feature and the one that requires the most maintenance. Mm-hmm. And I think there's something important that I've missed. There's a poured concrete coping that's begun to show horizontal cracks. And I just need to know if it's something I can improve upon the appearance of and keep from getting any worse.
2: Mm-hmm. Absolutely. Well, we've got This Old House general contractor Zach Detmore and Mason Mark McCullough both on the line right now.
0: I think maybe this is one of those jobs we should go check out in person right
2: yes,
0: now.
2: Yes, exactly. Definitely, of course.
9: Kathy, we're
2: start
9: on
2: the
9: over.
2: Private jet.
9: We're on our way. We're on our way. Pina colada for me. I don't know about Zach, but I'll start with that.
0: Well, if you're making one, I'll
9: yeah,
0: one.
9: We're just do two.
2: Anything with an umbrella, right?
9: Oh, umbrellas, absolutely. Kathy, a couple things jump out to me right away. Obviously, we're on the East Coast, so we deal with something different, but it's the same. We deal with what we call freeze-thaw situation, and if the prep work under that coping is not done properly, that's when we're going to see a lot of settlement, and we're going to see some horizontal cracking as well. Sometimes it's a settlement issue. I know they pour concrete or, you know, for the pool. So the pool itself is concrete or gunite, one of the two. And it's usually on the, as you go up the sides of that pool, the wall is going to show you a thickness of usually 12 inches and sometimes even less. So if the coping overrides that foundation thickness, you can see where you'll get that horizontal break. I would think that's the reason, but again, I don't know the construction of the pool for sure. I'm surmising. Mm-hmm. But again, if you've seen one pool, you've seen a million, as they say. So
0: everyone says that.
9: Yeah, everybody does. Naturally. That's why I used it. It's easy. It's what they call low hanging fruit. Thank you very much.
0: Yeah, I have a tattoo of that on my arm. Yes,
9: I do too.
0: It's so common.
9: Well, mine's on my body. I'm not going to say the arm.
7: Don't say where, please.
0: Just, yeah, I was Kathy's say, not ready for
9: you
0: it.
9: You know, imagination. You can use your imagination.
0: We would know if we were at Kathy's pool where that tattoo was.
9: Oh, absolutely. Because, yes, I let me just say I always use a European bathing suit. And again, open for interpretation or imagination. But
8: some people call that a brucie.
9: Yes. And Kathy, if you saw my face right now, I'm turning quite red. So just to give you more indication on where my tattoo is. But yeah. But anyway, how are we going to fix that? So how old is the pool?
8: 18 years.
9: 18 years. So
8: yeah.
9: Has it gotten worse?
8: The cracks have gotten slightly wider.
9: Okay.
8: And I believe they are on the outside of the width of the actual pool structure.
9: So, unfortunately, it might be time to replace the coping because that is... Well, wait a minute, because I'm going to give you another option.
8: Great.
9: There is material, and just for this conversation, I'm going to say hydraulic cement, a very hard cement that can go into that crack. What you would do is make the crack wider, then you would put this hydraulic cement into that crack, or whatever material, again, because there are different materials that they use out your way as opposed to my way. Once you do fill the crack and you fixed it structurally, what you now have is an eyesore aesthetically. The mortar, again, from that coping is really a color that cannot be matched perfectly. To get uniformity back, which is, again, aesthetically pleasing, of course, there are materials that you can coat the coping with and give it that one uniformed look. Option B just might be a more economical way to look at this than mm-hmm. you know, trying to change out that entire coping around the pool.
8: Well, thank you so much.
9: Okay, Kathy.
8: I'll get the blender going.
9: All right.
7: Good.
8: Going out.
9: Zach, we're still fine. In. Yes,
0: we're awesome. On the way. I'm getting on the plane, going through security right now, Kathy.
8: All right.
7: Thanks for the call.
0: Take care.
8: We'll see you soon. Thank you so much.
2: 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Or leave us a voicemail anytime. 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
10: Hi, this is Maria Zlotnick from Reston, Virginia.
2: Hi, Maria. What's your question today?
10: I have a railing system on my deck. I replaced the floorboards with Trex about a few years ago, but the railing system that goes around is rotting, and the spindles or balusters seem to be fine. It's those horizontal planks that run on the top railing and bottom railing that are rotting.
2: Yeah.
10: And I was wondering, can I just replace that, or do you think I have to replace the whole thing?
2: Yeah, well, we've got Jen Wada, landscape contractor for the show, here to help us out. Hi, Maria.
10: Hello. How are you?
11: I have a similar problem on my front porch. And what we did, I actually replaced mine with Trex as well for the decking surface, but still have wood for the balusters. And what we used, we took off the bottom piece and put a different shape of wood so the water shed off differently. So I think it sounds like yours might be rotting from water sitting on it. Did that happen?
10: Yes.
11: So we use a different wood with more of like a rounded edge so the water sheets off. And I did use the same balusters and just replaced the top and bottom rails. But the bottom one for mine as well just had the same kind of problem.
7: How hard was it to kind of pull it apart in a way that then you could reuse your balusters?
11: I paid someone to do this, Jen. Actually,
12: Jen Nawada, DIY.
11: Only because I'm like, okay, I am not a carver. I should have had you come do this.
7: I would have stopped by.
11: Yeah. But they just had to detach everything. But since the bottom was rotten, it was easier to cut off. But sometimes, I don't know, when you put new and old together, sometimes you want to do the whole thing new, so you're not going to have to down the line. So, but I would have a carpenter come evaluate to see if all your balusters are good and worthy of saving.
10: Yeah, I'm just wondering too, is it a waste of money to do half of it and not the other half? I live, my back deck faces a wooded area.
11: Mm.
10: So there's not much sunshine.
11: Which is going to bring rot. No sun. Yeah.
10: Yeah.
11: Mm-hmm. Would you entertain the idea of doing a composite system, like a composite railing system, and just it's one and done?
10: Definitely.
11: I, in retrospect, would do that because the wood just doesn't last in shaded areas. Right?
10: Yeah.
11: So it's worth the investment to do the composite, I think, if you could swing it.
10: And the balusters, everything?
11: And I would do everything in one, so then you're one and done forever, kind of.
10: Yeah. Yeah.
11: I know, it's not what you want to hear, really. But it's in a couple of years, you're going to have the same problem. What do you think,
7: Jen? You could always have a contractor come out and give you a quote, though, and then you can price compare. You know,
11: yes.
7: You could have someone come and say, hey, if we replace this top and bottom piece and we keep your balusters, if they're worth keeping, this is how much it costs. And then, you know, you may have to do it again in 10 years, but at least you have something to compare.
11: Mm-hmm. And keep the mold and mildew off, you know, like clean it every year, because then that's going to invite rot as well. So like in the spring, pressure wash without blasting the paint off or just damaging the wood. So keeping it clean definitely helps as well.
10: Yeah, I guess it's not a project my brother and I should be doing then.
11: Well, you could have a professional come out and if you feel like you're in over your head, then you could pivot to them. But maybe you can do it yourself.
10: All right. Well, I'll give it a try and see what they say. And I appreciate your time.
11: Yeah. Thanks for calling in.
10: All right. You take care.
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13: Hi, this is Courtney from St. John's, Canada.
2: Hi, Courtney. What's your question today?
13: So I guess recently moved into my first home, I guess the first-time home buyer, and I've been just trying to fix up a few things around the house and particularly in around my basement. It's unfinished, but I'd like to clean it up and have a bit of a, you know, polished finish look on it. But I've come to notice that there's some hairline cracks along the concrete floor that generally span the length of the basement. So I'm wondering if you can help me out in finding a way to fill or seal the cracks so the floor has like a complete finished look.
7: Absolutely. So we've got Zach Detmore, general contractor for the show, and the show's painter, Mauro Henrique, both here to help. Zach, how do you know if a basement floor is in good enough condition that you could use it as a finished floor, seal it, paint it, make it look nice?
0: The first question is really, how old is the house and how old is the floor? Because, you know, as the years went by, we got better and better at building cones and making sure our floors were a certain way. So how old is this house? And congratulations on buying your first house. That's really hard.
13: Yeah, thank you. So the house is between like 60 and 70 years old. And yeah, I mean, the cracks too appear to be fairly old as well.
0: Got it. So it's like a gray concrete monolithic, looks pretty good. Something you could walk over. It's not like uneven or sort of flaking up.
13: Yeah. You know, I can use my basin or walk across it and it's not messy or dirty or broken or anything.
0: Cool. So it may not be a problem. One thing that is almost guaranteed with concrete is that it will move and crack over time. That's one of the reasons when you see sidewalks, why they put those relief joints in them. So basically they're controlling where the cracking happens because we know it is going to happen. But there's actually a pretty fun little repair you can do, and you can buy what's called a concrete foundation crack repair kit. And it's basically some hoses and syringes. And you basically get these plastic ports with you sort of glue to the crack. And then you inject this epoxy into the crack and it sort of fills it up and creates a very good bond. Sometimes it does sort of come up above the concrete and you might need to take a diamond wheel and grind it down. That's really the only part that takes skill because you need to have the grinder and the diamond wheel. But that's probably what I would do, because if you put anything sort of topically on it, it's really just going to sort of sit at the top of the crack. It's really not going to penetrate in. And if you ever had groundwater, it's not going to necessarily stop it from pushing through that joint. So I would get yourself one of those kits and do a small section. And then if you feel like, oh, I'm getting the hang of this, this is cool, then I would send the whole thing. But it is actually kind of a fun project to do. I enjoy it when I've done it.
7: I love what you consider fun. It's just a fun little Saturday.
9: Always involves a lot of work.
0: You do the prep work and then you just sort of like inject it with like a caulking gun. Sometimes it's like a specialized caulking gun, depending on which kit you get, but it's very satisfying. You're like, I'm pushing this glue in and you can see it traveling, and it's very exciting. I quite enjoy it.
7: Courtney, you're up for like a great weekend project here. It sounds exciting.
0: Yeah.
13: Yeah. Might have to postpone it for the fall, but like, I don't think the house when the basement was poured had like the vapor barrier layer. So does that act similarly?
0: So it's only treating the crack itself. So if you have water below the concrete, it can sort of, you know, wick water up through it because it's porous. Whereas if you have a crack and there's water below the slab, it can just push through it and you could have sort of a geyser, for lack of a better word. So it would stop that geyser effect from happening, which I think you would see signs of moisture. You would smell moisture if that was a problem in your basement.
7: So we don't say geyser enough on this show. I feel like we should try harder.
9: That's geyser.
0: See, buddy, I struck a deal with someone that sponsorship. If I could say geyser 10 times in this episode, right, they would pay out.
7: Challenge accepted.
0: So, too done. But it won't give you that whole basement vapor barrier you're talking about. So you would have to opt for something that's on top of the slab if you were trying to recreate that situation, because it's, you know, the ship has sailed to put it under the slab.
13: Yeah, fair enough. And so if I go ahead with this particular fill-in kit, like, can it be painted over so like then my entire basement floor appears as, I guess, one piece?
0: 100% it can.
7: And Mauro, how do you know if your basement floor is like in good enough condition to accept paint without it, you know, having moisture problems or bubbling or something like that?
9: Let's see how dry this basement is. Well, when I bought my house, summertime, I have a lot of rain. I have like 3 feet of water in my basement.
0: I call that more than a lot of moisture, my friend.
9: Oh, yes.
0: That's an in-ground swimming pool.
7: You bought a houseboat.
9: It was like, I thought I had hit the big lottery buying the house, but then we fixed. And then the paint, if all cracks are fixed, you can paint the floors.
7: And you're looking for what when you go to the paint store? One that's specific for concrete?
9: Concrete floors. What I like to do, and I've done, is like a two-part epoxy. Okay, you got the resin and you got the hardening. You mix it up really nice, spread it out. It's a tough surface for you to walk on.
0: And it's two parts, one part paint and then 3 feet of water.
9: 3 feet of water. Oh, you need a little water to thin down the paint a little bit. So that comes free. I got plans for that. That was my go-to floors, basement floors. They have tons of paints there out there for interior and exterior. But when you're talking about a place that you're going to stuff things in there, you're going to walk through all the times. I would go with the two-part epoxy, mix it well, spread it on. It's thick and it's durable. And it's really easy to clean.
0: And then one thing you can check before you paint is you can just tape a piece of plastic to the floor and then leave it there for maybe a week. And if you see condensation forming inside the plastic that's on the floor, that's telling you there is moisture and vapor movement through that slab, and then you may want to mitigate that before painting. So at least you'd have that sign, and try and do that at a wet time of year, not a dry time of year. So you don't have a Morrow experience.
13: Okay, cool. Oh. Yeah, I'll try and avoid that one.
9: Well, and a little bit of water is a headache anyways.
0: Yeah, a little water never hurt anyone. Yeah. All right, well, it sounds like you got this, so thank you so much for calling.
13: No, thanks for your time.
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7: 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It's This Old House Radio Hour. I'm Jen Largis. Coming up, not all carpet is created equal. We explain what really matters and what salespeople don't always tell you. But first, we head to Los Angeles, where filmmaker Adam Rehmeyer revisits a rundown hillside cabin with panoramic views and a roof that barely kept out the rain. But somehow, it became the perfect place to chase a Hollywood dream.
8: Hi, I'm Adam Rehmeyer. I'm a writer-director, and this is my old house. Not too far from the Hollywood Bowl, there's a really beautiful mansion. And there's a little skinny drive right next to the house. You take that up, and I lived in a little tiny guest house that had been rumored to be Billy Wilder's writing cabin. I like to think that because it was an extremely creative wellspring for me. There's no way to stand in front of the house. It's built into the side of the hill. So the only view you could get to see the whole spread would be kind of a bird's eye view. Above the house, standing at the top of a long staircase that went down maybe 100 steps. It was like a disaster of carpentry, and then there were all these add-ons to it. And the add-ons, they were like plywood ceilings. It leaked. Whenever there'd be a strong El Nino year, it would just be horrible. Damp and wet and mildewy and moldy. And I remember ripping the carpet out so many times to, like, get everything dry. It probably took years off my life. The landlords used to bring out the gigantic tarps in the rainy season. And they would put them around the house and on top of it to just, like, try to direct the water elsewhere, because this thing is going to take a tumble down the side of the hill at some point here. As you walk down the steps, you stepped onto a little wooden porch that creaked as soon as your foot touched it. You opened the front door, and there was a little alcove and a desk set up against the window. Very small bedroom. That was the original part of the cabin. There was a bathroom built onto it that didn't match anything in the place, that was concrete floors and a wooden shack, basically. It was rustic. Then there was the add-on kitchen. The only source of heat in the whole house was a little heater that went basically right out the window. And then there was an add-on kind of living room. At one point, me and two friends built a deck for this home. For many years before the deck was built, there were just two pallets laying outside. I had several friends that were sitting on chairs at a weird angle on one of the pallets, and they just slid off and rolled down the hill, and we had to, like, help them get up. It was a great spot to go out and smoke cigarettes and have a beer and just relax. The deck is still there. It's pretty cool. It's lasted two decades. Escaping the Midwest, getting to L.A., The dream was to be in the film industry. I had my computer set up in the kitchen, and I would just output material, whether it was writing or music. I had it set up like a recording studio. I had drums in the living room. I had amplifiers. I had all these things set up and ready to go. So when I'd come home from work, I would be able to record immediately. No kids, no wife, no responsibilities. It was very liberating to come home and have this space up in the hills. I was very inspired there. The neighborhood up at the top was Johnny from the Goo Goo Dolls. He had a place up there. He used it as a recording pad. Kate Walsh lived next to him, the actress from Grey's Anatomy. And then my other neighbor was Damon Martin, who was Chip in Pee-wee's Big Adventure. We were all up on this hill in this weird little nook in the Hollywood Hills. The doors were almost always open in this place. Animals came in, went. It wasn't uncommon for me to forget that both of the doors were open in the house and there would just be a skunk sitting there. One day I found a Gila monster and I stepped over it and I didn't have time to deal with it. So I just left the side door open and I think it found its way out. There was a bobcat that used to come sit on the deck. I was sitting in the living room on the couch relaxing one night and I was just really still and really quiet. I remember the bobcat just dropped down onto the patio. It was sitting there looking out at the 101. There were deer that were up there. There was a little buck that we called Bucky, and I used to feed him apples all the time. I would go out and put apples on this little cut branch. He wouldn't eat out of your hand, but you could be in the same space as him. It was really cool. I've moved away from Los Angeles and living in Michigan currently. Home to me means something different now that I'm married and I have kids, but this type of home meant freedom. It meant freedom to be able to create and do things without any interference from anything. So I look back on this period and it's a very fond memory. In my development as an artist, it was super important to have that period of time in there, this energetic wellspring. I knew it as soon as I was there. That's why I didn't want to leave. None of the neighbors complained about the music. I was left alone up there. And I think that sort of hermetic lifestyle for an artist, I think, is conducive to doing some really fantastic work. And I credit that space with, it was like an idea generator up there. It was this power nexus.
7: That was Adam Rehmeyer. His latest film, Carolina Caroline, is out now from Magnolia Pictures. You're listening to This Old House Radio Hour. I'm Jen Largess. If you're thinking about buying a new carpet, things have changed. Today's options promise everything from lifetime stain protection to allergy-fighting technology, but not all carpets are created equal. Aaron Johnson of Johnson & Sons Flooring in Knoxville, Tennessee, walks you through what you need to know before you buy. So Aaron, we love hardwood flooring options, but when do you think a carpeted floor is the best choice?
9: Honestly, the best time that a carpet makes sense is when warmth, quiet, or comfort is concerned. For example, when people get out of bed in the morning, they don't want to walk onto a cold, hard floor. So even when they buy hardwood, the first thing they do is buy an area rug so they have that warmth underfoot. So bedrooms are really, really popular for carpet. Theater rooms, obviously, for the sound control, because carpet, different than hard surface, it absorbs sound. Carpet in the upstairs is ideal because it really cuts that sound down.
7: But I walk into a home center or a showroom and I do feel like every option starts to sort of blend together and look the same. What do I need to know to start comparing samples?
9: Now, when you look into the showroom and you see these thousands of options, almost every one of those options boils down into one of three main fiber types. And that's a triexta fiber, that's a nylon fiber, and it is a polyester fiber. Each one does different things well. Polyester is a naturally stain-resistant fiber. The problem is it's not as strong as the other two fibers, right? The nylon fiber is the exact opposite of a poly fiber. It is extremely strong, but it's porous. So it literally sucks stains in. Probably the biggest innovation in flooring over the last 60 years has been the invention of the triexta fiber. It is the most stain-resistant fiber that's made today. The fiber itself is sealed. It doesn't require any topical treatment. And they're about the same price typically as a nylon fiber. Weight is important up to a certain point. So if you look at a 25-ounce builder carpet, for example, it's all about getting that low price. So they don't use a lot of fiber per square inch, right? So they generally don't last very long. Whereas if you get a carpet that's got 40 ounces or above with a high quality fiber, really there's no drop off in performance, whether you go from a 40 ounce to a 60 ounce. It's the fiber that makes the most difference in that particular case.
7: They also have different styles to the way the fibers are twisted. Is that right?
9: You have a typical cut pile carpet. All the fibers are cut even across the top of the carpet. It never goes out of style. Generally, they're solid colors. They wear really well. You can see footprints and you can see those vacuum marks. Mm-hmm. And some people love it and some people hate it. So now they've created some longer strands of fiber. They'll kind of move as you walk on them. So you don't always walk on it the same way. And that's been great for performance. But the other thing that that's done is allowed them to have more colors introduced to that. Not all the fibers are at the exact same height, so it reflects light differently. From a maintenance standpoint, it's really easy for that mom with kids and soccer practice and everything else that can't vacuum as much as she'd like to.
7: I am the demographic.
9: Most of us are. And Berber was really popular for a while. It had a European look. The issue that you got with Berber is because it's a continuous loop construction, if it runs, it pulls just like a sweater. What they have invented now are called LCLs, which are loop cut loops. It prevents zippering, like happens with a Berber carpet.
7: Is there anything you steer people towards or away for a very high traffic area, whether it's a main hallway or just a space where you know it's going to get one consistent pattern of traffic?
9: 100%. If someone's got a family and pets and kids, I would generally steer them away from polyfibers just because that is the weakest of all those. And if you've ever been into somebody's house where you've seen it just matted down,
7: yes,
9: 99% of the time it's a polyfiber. You got a couple, they want a really nice plush thick carpet and they don't have kids and pets and they do great with a poly. So for some people, it would be absolutely fine and it would last a great long time. They're actually blending some of these fiber types, which is really good. So you got a polyfiber which accepts stain and dyes a certain way so you can achieve certain looks. But now when they blend it in with the Trixa fiber, as an example, you're getting the benefits of that Trixa fiber. That's the one saying it's not going to mat and crush down. But because of the blend, now they're able to achieve some new looks with color that they couldn't get before.
7: Okay, so one of the most important things, I think, anyways, this is my personal opinion about carpeting, is the padding underneath it.
9: Well, you're absolutely right with that, because it will make or break your carpet. With like a 4-pound pad, there's just not much there. And so it'll break down faster. And as it breaks down, your carpet will break down faster. So you definitely want to get a good pad. The biggest, thickest one you can get now is generally a 1/2 inch. And now it's the density that makes a difference. So you have a 4-pound, which you might see in some apartments and things like that. Then you go up to a 6-pound, which is very common. It generally will last the life of your carpet. You can go to an 8-pound, and again, that's denser. There's more particles per square inch. And then from there, you get up into some of the premium pads. And your premium pads are generally a urethane or they're a memory foam-based pad that have a water barrier on the top. And that's really key. What happens, spill goes through the carpet and sits on top of the pad. And so now when you go to clean it, everything pulls back through and you don't have that wicking problem.
7: And when you're looking for installation services, what really distinguishes a good installation versus a great installation?
9: So there's a couple of things when it comes to carpet that are really, really important. Stretch is one of those. So as you put a carpet in, the installers generally use knee kickers and they should use a power stretcher. And that gives more stretch. You want to stretch it well because that's going to hold it taut over its life. If it's not got a good stretch on it, it'll start to wrinkle up. And as it wrinkles up and you walk over it, you're going to break the carpet down faster in those areas because it's getting uneven wear. The other really big thing that's important when it comes to installation is your seams. Because seams, naturally, when you fuse two pieces together, can be visible. So what we look at when we go to lay out a house, where the light sources are at. Because if you have a lot of ambient light coming through windows and you lay a seam across it, it's going to be shadowed on one side. You'll notice it more than if you run it with it. When you lay the carpet, everything that's touching has to go the same direction because there's a grain direction on carpet. So if you quarter turn a piece, that seam will be so visible, it'll look like it's a different color carpet.
7: Now, you mentioned wrinkling. We personally have a wrinkle in our hallway. Is there any way to fix that after it's been there for some time, or is that just always going to be that way? Asking for a friend named Jen Largess.
9: There is a way to fix that. So Hallways are a little bit more tricky than other rooms, because generally what you want to do, if you have a wrinkle in a bedroom, you can put a stretch against over to a wall and pull it away from a seam, mm-hmm. right? But in a hallway, you've got doorways. So generally, if it's bad, what we do is we break those seams at the doorways, and then we'll stretch that out and then re-seam those areas.
10: Ah, interesting.
9: But yeah, it's totally fixable.
10: Good to know. I'll let her know.
9: Yeah, let her know.
10: Well, Aaron, I've got to tell you, this has been the best information, and I really appreciate it. I think there's so much to learn when it comes to this kind of flooring, and there's so much nuance in what's available. So we really appreciate your expertise.
9: Hey, no problem at all.
10: That was Aaron Johnson of Johnson & Sons Flooring. If you want more information on the right carpet for your home, visit thisoldhouse.com. And now it's time for one last thing, my favorite tool.
11: Hey, Jen, it's Zach Detmore, a contractor for the show. 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

0: On the next episode of This Old House Radio Hour, we give you the definitive answer on which is best, a top-load washing machine or the front-load model. And the answer may surprise you.
1: I think an easy analogy to think about is riding a bike. You can only go so fast on a flat surface, but the second you start going down a hill, you got gravity assisting you, and that's exactly what front loaders can do. So that up and down tumbling motion increases rubbing, or as us professionals like to call it, mechanical action, and clothes cleaning other clothes because they're rubbing up against each other. And top loaders don't have that, and they try and make up for it with agitators and longer cycles, but there's a reason why laundromats are only front loaders.
0: Also, author Mary H.K. Choi is here to talk about her old house.
2: My family of four probably lived in an apartment that was somewhere in the neighborhood of sub 400 square feet, so probably like 375. My bedroom was such that once you put a single bed in it, that was pretty much it. Like, I had a dresser, but it was largely decorative because anytime I would pull anything open, it would immediately hit my bed. It was small in a way that I could almost like feel my brother breathing on the other side of the wall that we shared.
0: All of this, plus we're taking your home improvement calls next week on This Old House Radio Hour. 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
10: At 22 hours GMT, welcome to the newsroom from the BBC World Service with Valerie Saunderson. The Strait of Hormuz is open, says the US, after Iran insists the waterway is closed to foreign ships. It comes as American and Iranian forces carry out renewed strikes. In Thailand, a fire has swept through a bar in Bangkok, killing at least 27 people. At the men's singles final at the Wimbledon Tennis Championship,
11: it's the winner! It's the Italian who has done it. He has retained his Wimbledon title. He will not be beaten on this court.
10: Italy's Jannik Sinner beats Germany's Alexander Zverev in four sets. And 64 years ago today,
12: you gotta tell me you're coming back to me. You gotta tell me you're coming back to me.
10: Mick Jagger, Keith Richards and Brian Jones first performed at a gig in a band that would become known as the Rolling Stones. After this.
13: BBC News with Neil Nunes. A fire has torn through a bar in the Thai capital Bangkok, killing at least 27 people. 63 people have been injured. The blaze has since been brought under control. Visiting the scene, the Thai Prime Minister Anutin Chenwirakun told reporters the cause of the fire was being investigated. He said musicians at the venue had described seeing smoke from a circuit breaker near the stage, followed by a power outage and an explosion. More from Greg McKenzie.
14: The fire broke out in the early hours of Monday morning at a venue in the north of the Thai capital. Video filmed by emergency crews shows firefighters battling the blaze while rescuers search for survivors. The cause of the fire is not yet known, but investigators are expected to examine the building's electrical systems, emergency exits, and whether the venue complied with fire safety regulations. The tragedy is one of Thailand's deadliest nightclub fires in recent years.
13: The U.S. military said it's begun a fresh wave of strikes against Iran as the two sides make conflicting claims about whether the Strait of Hormuz is open. U.S. Central Command said the operation was aimed at continuing to degrade Iran's ability to attack commercial ships. Iranian media say explosions have been heard in parts of Bushehr province. Officials in Bangladesh say at least 50 people are now known to have died in flooding and landslides over the past week, triggered by intense monsoon rains. Thousands more have been displaced. Here's Tom Bailey.
15: For days now, much of Bangladesh has been battered by relentless rainfall, with the southeast of the country bearing the brunt of the extreme weather. Many of the fatalities were caused by landslides on unstable ground in hilly districts, while others were linked to flash floods caused by the torrents of water. The authorities are now racing to deliver much-needed aid, with more rainfall forecast for the coming days. Low-lying Bangladesh is highly vulnerable to floods and landslides during the monsoon season, but scientists say climate change has increased the frequency and intensity.
13: South Africa says more than 53,000 foreign nationals have been deported or repatriated since launching what it's called its migrant management campaign 5 weeks ago. Officials say most were from Malawi, Zimbabwe and Mozambique, with thousands more still being processed at temporary centres. The campaign follows nationwide protests against irregular immigrants. Health officials in the Gaza Strip say at least six people, including a nine-year-old girl, have been killed in separate Israeli attacks. Medics say the girl was hit by gunfire at a refugee camp in central Gaza. World News from the BBC. The office of the late U.S. Senator Lindsey Graham has said he died of an aortic dissection caused by cardiovascular disease. The sudden death of the 71-year-old was announced on Sunday. Archaeologists have uncovered a 3,000-year-old tomb in southern Egypt. The tomb, found in the city of Luxor, consists of an open courtyard leading to a chapel and burial chambers. More from Joanna Keane.
16: Luxor is home to some of the world's most significant ancient monuments. This tomb, uncovered by a team of Dutch archaeologists from Leiden University, dates from the Ramesside period, which spanned Egypt's 19th and 20th dynasties. Inscriptions inside identify its owner as a man named Parza. Scenes show him worshipping various deities, as well as seated with his wife before an offering table. Well-preserved items were also found, including a mud brick bench designed to hold a burial monument and a staircase flanked by sloping ramps.
13: Joanna Keane with that report. In tennis, Jannik Sinner has successfully defended his men's singles title at Wimbledon. The Italian beat Germany's Alexander Zverev to take the fifth Grand Slam of his career. Zverev began the match strongly, winning the first set before the world number one took back control. This was the moment, broadcast on the BBC World Service, when Sinner triumphed.
17: How about that?
18: How about that? Mark Sinner. Three,
17: sweet
18: six,
17: Sinner.
18: 6-7, 7-6, 6-3.
17: Another
18: six,
17: forehand,
18: seven.
17: Crushed. Four sets of compelling tennis to finish up Wimbledon 2026.
13: And that's the latest from BBC World News.
10: It's 22:06 GMT. You're listening to the Newsroom on the BBC World Service with me, Valerie Sanderson. We start in Iran with questions over whether the Strait of Hormuz, a key point in the memorandum of understanding between the two countries, is open or not. The US insists it is and that traffic is flowing through it. But Iran says the strait is closed until further notice. Meanwhile, US forces have launched another round of strikes after Iranian forces hit a ship in the Strait of Hormuz. And there have been further attacks on US bases and allies in the region, including Qatar and Oman. Our correspondent Caroline Davis is following events from Jerusalem. I asked her first about the situation in the Strait of Hormuz.
19: Obviously, unsurprisingly, in the course of the last week, we have seen traffic through the strait significantly and dramatically drop down. And before we came on air, I went to look at sort of marine traffic to see how many were travelling through the strait. At that particular point, there didn't seem like there were a huge number of ships. Of course, it's possible that some of them might have turned their tracking devices off. It doesn't mean that no one is attempting to try to cross. But given how live this situation has been and the fact that we have seen in the course of the last week that those travelling through do risk being hit by a projectile, you'd have to be very certain and have a very strong feeling of having a strong guarantee, probably, to risk it. So you would imagine that a lot of those involved in shipping and insurance are making that assessment now about whether they make that journey or not. As we've been hearing, the US has, of course, said that this is an international waterway, that they are putting in a position to try to make sure that there is freedom of navigation. But given how live and how this is right at the centre now of this conflict between the US and Iran, the big question is, of course, whether or not ships will make the decision that they want to cross at this stage.
10: Both sides are saying they don't want the war to restart. The rhetoric seems to indicate they do. Do you think on the Iranian side, the hardliners are in the ascendant, that they have the upper hand?
19: Well, I think you're right. There's been a lot of mixed messages here. So President Trump has, of course, said that the ceasefire is over, but then that the talks can continue, even if they are a waste of time. And from Iran's side, of course, we've been hearing that they've been saying that the treaty is violated, but they also haven't walked away from the deal. However, if you look at the countries that are saying that they were targeted by Iran in the course of the last 24 hours, two of the countries, Qatar and Oman, have been involved in the mediation process to try to find some form of peace deal. So that doesn't exactly set things up for success either. There is a lot of speculation, of course, about exactly who is pulling the strings in this situation, but it does feel like the rhetoric is hardening.
10: It's been announced there'll be an election in Israel on October the 27th. How much do you think this will play a part in it, this issue?
19: It will depend, of course, on what happens next, but the memorandum of understanding was not good for Prime Minister Netanyahu. He was not party to it. He was not at the table when it was agreed, but he was expected to keep to the agreement because, of course, it included the conflict in Lebanon. But meanwhile, he has always projected himself here in Israel as being Mr. Security. And that presents, of course, a very difficult question about whether or not he would attack Hezbollah. So that was also very, very difficult for him. He'd also, of course, presented himself as being the man to take on Iran. And Iran, of course, have not been completely destroyed by this war. And in fact, some people have argued that actually they've come out of it in a stronger position, having discovered a new way of being able to manipulate the situation through the Strait of Hormuz as well.
10: Caroline Davis. Now to Thailand, where a huge fire in a bar in the Thai capital Bangkok has killed at least 27 people. Thailand's Prime Minister Anutin Charnvirakul visited the scene and spoke to reporters.
20: I asked one musician that happened to be on the stage when the incident took place. He said that there was a fire at the cutout switch. And after that, things happened very quickly. And everybody tried to flee themselves from the smoke and the flame.
10: Well, our reporter, Greg McKenzie, is with me in the newsroom studio. Greg, what do we know so far? What details have emerged?
21: Well, we know that the fire broke out in the early hours of Monday morning at a venue in the north of the Thai capital. Now, video footage that's been released by the rescuers shows firefighters battling with huge blazes whilst rescuers were searching for survivors. The pictures are pretty graphic. And Thailand's Prime Minister was on scene, as you just heard from him there, and he confirmed that so far 27 people have died, while several others have been taken to hospital. Now, the cause of the fire is not yet known, but investigators will be expected to examine the building's electrical systems, emergency exits, and whether the venue complied with safety regulations. Now, this venue was very popular, and it was in the north of the Thai capital and was very busy at the time.
1: And there have been other similar tragedies in Thailand in the past, haven't there?
21: Well, there has been. So it raises another question, really, in terms of safety at entertainment venues across the country. Now, I mean, there were similar tragedies. Only back in 2022, 14 people were killed by a fire at a music venue in the eastern part of the country. And more than a decade before that, 66 people were killed and more than 200 injured in a fire during a New Year's Eve celebration. That blaze was apparently sparked by an indoor fireworks display.
1: So the fire is now under control.
21: Under control.
1: And presumably an investigation is underway.
21: Investigation is underway to determine the exact cause. The fire brigade got there, or fire services, within minutes, and it took them about an hour and a half to actually put out the flames. But 27 people have so far been confirmed to have died.
1: Thanks, Greg. That was our reporter there, Greg McKenzie. Italy's Jannik Sinner has won his fifth Grand Slam tennis singles title

0: court. It's been a Herculean effort from Sinner, coming from a set down to take this in four sets.
1: James from Sports World. Also from the programme, watching on centre court were Chris Dennis and Dennis Lloyd.
2: What an enthralling contest over 3 hours and 46 minutes on centre court. The world number two against the second seed and French Open champion Alexander Zverev. It proved entertaining. It was the defending champion Sinner that ended on top, eventually coming from a set down to win in four sets. Chris Dennis is alongside me on centre court. A great match, first of all, Chris. And what terrific form for Sinner to come back and win it.
0: A terrific match, actually. Absorbing in quality, high emotion from both players, a few nerves, particularly from Sinner in the opening set, but all credit to Sasha Zverev, who many people thought needed to take the first set to really take the match to Sinner. He did exactly that on a tie break in a first set that lasted just over an hour. The second set went the way of Sinner, also on the tie break. We were looking for an elusive break of serve, and it finally came after nearly 3 hours of play, and in the end, Sinner stretched away and took the sets 3 and 4, 6-3, 6-4, to retain his title.
2: It was toe-to-toe for so long. There was hardly anything in it. It was Sinner ultimately who broke in the third and the fourth set of Zverev's serve. But Zverev, who won the French Open last month, Chris Dennis, came here at Wimbledon having never been beyond the fourth round. It's a new look, Zverev, isn't it?
0: It is. Very much 2.0, I think, for Sasha Zverev now. He looks an improved player, both in the serve and on his ground strokes, particularly the forehand. He's been working really hard on those things. But I think the burden of expectation of trying after 40 Grand Slam appearances to finally get his Grand Slam title in Paris just a month and a half ago, that has been crucial. Now he believes that he belongs at the top table of men's tennis. He was a worthy finalist here, and he wasn't too far short, you know, Delith, in winning the match today.
2: And this result for Zverev means he does move from third in the rankings to number two in the world. We must mention Carlos Alcaraz, who of course missed the French Open through injury, missed Wimbledon. We hope, we don't know whether he'll be back for the US Open, but arguably now it would be good for the game if Alcaraz does return, but there's a feeling that Zverev can be competitive with those two players.
0: Yes, I think so. I think we're just a little bit short of crowning them the top three, the big three, as we had in a previous era with Djokovic, Nadal and Federer, but he's getting very, very close indeed. And I think Sasha Zverev now looking very comfortable in the company of Jannik Sinner and Carlos Alcaraz.
1: Chris Dennis and Dennis Lloyd. You're listening to the Newsroom on the BBC World Service. Next, an achievement known to have been completed by only one person. 44-year-old Rob Lee has become the first person to finish what's known as the Double Seven, a challenge which comprises climbing the seven highest peaks on all continents and seven swims, an open water challenge that requires unassisted solo crossings of seven ocean channels. Rob recently completed his last swim in Japan and is now back home in the US state of Utah, from where he spoke to Celia Hatton.
3: When I summited Aconcagua in 2009, I really never had dreamt that I could accomplish not only the summits, but also the Ocean 7. The Ocean 7 was not really even a thing at that time. But after I did Aconcagua, I really got interested in high altitude mountaineering. And after 2019, after swimming the English Channel, I learned about the Ocean 7 and came up with this idea of the Double 7 Challenge. It's been absolutely wonderful to have a goal that pushed not only my mind and my body, but also took me all around the world to visit all kinds of very fun and interesting places.
4: I mean, you say fun, but this challenge sounds really grueling. What was the most difficult part? Was it harder to climb the summits or to do the seven oceans?
3: Yeah, I think each one of the challenges, the summits and the oceans, had their own challenge. But I found the swims to be probably more difficult than some of the climbs. The most difficult challenge I probably had was the Molokai swim, which was my second to last swim. That's a swim between Molokai and Oahu in Hawaii. And it's 30 miles of open ocean. We were worried about great white sharks. We were worried about cookie cutter sharks, which are these really weird prehistoric sharks that come up from the deepest parts of the ocean. And they take literally a cookie-sized bite out of swimmers, out of tuna, out of other sea creatures. And so we had to really adjust. If you can imagine climbing these mountains and doing these oceans, you generally have better weather and calmer seas during the night. And so a lot of times we do these challenges in the middle of the night. And this particular challenge in Molokai, I swam during the day. And this ended up being over a 14 and a half hour swim. Towards the end of the swim, I was really struggling and I felt like I was

0: drowning. I was kind of sinking in the water. I felt like my heart was beating out of its chest. And it turns out that I had something called SIPE, which is swimming induced pulmonary edema. So I literally had fluid in my lungs and I was slowly drowning as I was swimming. But I was so close to the shore after 14 hours, I could hear people on the shore. I could see them and I kind of had to limp to the shore.
1: What goes through your mind as you're doing these challenges? Are you thinking a whole variety of thoughts and your mind is just wandering? Or are you almost in kind of a zen state where there's just one thing that's kind of pushing you on?
0: I think a little bit of both. On these swims, I certainly try to get into a sort of flow state. You know, you just feel that water. You feel like you're part of the ocean. But I'm constantly checking in with my own body and my mind to see if anything is not feeling quite right. And then, of course, your mind is certainly wandering as well, thinking about everything from your friends and your family to even work. But generally speaking, on the swims, I'm kind of always watching where the boat is, which is next to me. I just can't touch the boat. They've got a lot of rules in open water swimming. One of them is that they can throw me food and what's called a feeding from them, but I can just never touch the boat.
2: Rob Lee, the first person to finish the double seven, summiting the seven highest peaks and swimming seven ocean channels. 67 million years ago, a T-Rex roamed the Earth. On Tuesday, the fossil of that dinosaur, named Gus, will be up for auction at Sotheby's. As one of the largest and most complete T-Rex fossils ever found, Gus has been valued at $30 million and could be sold for a record-breaking sum. The interest in this fossil underlines the increasing popularity of the market and the problem museums face in trying to compete with private buyers. I asked our senior climate and science reporter Esme Stallard what's so special about Gus.
3: He's 61% complete, which is an incredibly high percentage figure for a fossil of this size. And also a lot of the smaller bones have been preserved. Also, this dinosaur comes with the copyright, which seems a bit of a strange thing to accompany a dinosaur. But that's really important for collectors and museums because it means that casts can be made of the fossils that then can be sold as replicas. So it's also another important part of the income. But in terms of why it's so expensive, I mean, obviously an impressive specimen, but we've also seen the value of dinosaurs go up quite significantly in the last few years. So most recently, there was one sold in 2024, Apex, which was a Stegosaurus, which holds the record, sold for $44.6 million. And that was bought by a billionaire, Kenneth Griffin. And that indicates it's not just museums buying these dinosaurs anymore. It's also wealthy, ultra-rich individuals. And I say that 44.6 million, that seems a lot higher than what Gus is valued for, but actually Apex was originally valued at 11 times less than that. So there is suggestions that Gus could go for far more than $30 million when it goes on sale on Tuesday.
2: Well, you mentioned museums, and scientists are unhappy, aren't they, that these fossils are being sold on the private market.
3: There are some newer museums which are opening up. For example, the Abu Dhabi National Museum, which has bigger endowments, so they're able to compete. But actually, the prices, as I said, being pushed up by these ultra-rich individuals. And the concern is it means that scientists at museums don't have access to these fossils. Professor Susanna Maidment, who's a researcher at the Natural History Museum, explained to me why that is so important.
4: From a research perspective, obviously, there's no substitute for having the real fossil. If we're going to, you know, do any sort of paleobiological study, thing number one is we need to understand the anatomy. We need to know what's real and what's not. And so we really need to have the real fossil in front of us to be able to see that. But it seems to me that people are moving away from viewing them as scientific objects and almost like we might view art. So people are buying dinosaur specimens on the private market and particularly auctions for tens of millions of dollars. And this is really problematic.
2: And Esme, there's even talk, isn't there, of a second extinction of dinosaurs. Explain that to us.
3: So this is the counter argument coming from those paleoscientists that are trying to find these dinosaurs and the auction houses that are selling what they find. Their argument is that actually over time, as fossils get exposed through, you know, the sort of elements, wind and rain, and actually eventually if we don't manage to find them in time, they can get destroyed. And that's particularly the case for where you get very fragile rock types. In fact, I spoke to one fossil hunter or paleontologist that was down in the UK on the Jurassic coast. And he said that after a major storm, what can happen is the fossil gets exposed. And unless you get there within kind of even within an hour, the sea can sort of wash that fossil away. So if they didn't go out hunting for them, then scientists at museums wouldn't even have access to them. I mean, one potential solution that's being trialled, I mentioned there, the Jurassic Coast in the UK, is that if you find what's called a category one fossil, so for example, something really rare like a new species, you have to offer it up to sale to museums for at least 6 months before you go to the private market. But ultimately, this fossil is being sold in the US and it's an open market. And so we don't know on Tuesday who it could end up going to.
2: Esme Stallard. And you can see pictures of Gus in his absolute prime, a reconstruction of what the T-Rex would have looked like. Just search BBC T-Rex Gus. Traditionally, children in Kenya inherit their father's first name as their surname, but an increasing number of people are taking their mother's name instead. This is particularly the case amongst the country's largest ethnic group, the Kikuyu, and has become a subject of debate and in some cases ridicule for men with female surnames. Some say the trend reflects changing attitudes to women, but others are critical of those who've chosen the option. Our Global Affairs reporter Richard Kagoi, who's in Nairobi, has been speaking to the newsroom's Oliver Conway.
5: I think it's a change maybe perhaps in attitudes towards women. What we're seeing is that a lot of men now increasingly are being proud and are coming out open by taking and even adopting their mother's name. And many people being brought up in single parents are set up. Now, increasingly now we are seeing that change.
6: So tell me some Kenyan first names for women that men are now using as their surnames.
5: Especially from the Kikuyu tribe from central Kenya. We have a member of parliament who calls himself Kawanjiko. So Wanjiko is a female name and that's the mother's name. We have Kigiawa Esther, who now identifies with the mother's first name. We have also a prominent musician who calls himself Kamso. So Kamso is sort of like a corruption of the name Modoni, which seems to be very catchy and trendy, especially with the youth. Also the famous athlete who was called Wanjiro. So Wanjiro is also the mother's name. So that's how we're seeing popular and prominent people as well, musicians, politicians, business people also taking on their mother's name.
6: I'm guessing they still have masculine first names. So what's been the reaction of people to those with mixed masculine and feminine names?
5: You know, growing up when you would be in school, nobody would want to really be identified by their mother's name, you know, a female name. And especially if you're a boy and if you're a man, simply because people would ridicule you because they say your identity is incomplete. Because culturally, as I mentioned, people would be named that. But this is not prevalent amongst the Kikuyu community, because what we'd see, especially when we used to practice a lot of polygamy, a lot of people would identify themselves with their mothers. But then, of course, there's been a debate saying that undermines a masculinity because you need to have a male's name because you're a creator and your children should take on your identity.
6: And what does this reflect about how much Kenyan society has changed?
5: It says a lot in terms of the position of women in society. So we're seeing women becoming economically independent and becoming also socially assertive. Increasingly, there are single parents setups that are coming up. And a lot of parents would say, if your father doesn't take a responsibility in terms of your upkeep, then there's no reason for you to be identified with your father who's basically absent in your life. And a lot of children now were saying, there's no reason for me to give credit to a father who's absent, who's not fending for me, he's not protecting, providing for me. And so that's why increasingly they're identifying with their mothers in this case.
2: Richard Kagoi. And finally, 2 days after the Rolling Stones released their 25th studio album, Foreign Tongues, the band and their millions of fans have marked a significant anniversary. It's hard to believe, but it was on the 12th of July back in 1962 that Mick Jagger, Keith Richards and Brian Jones first performed as the Rolling Stones. The G was added later. No one at the concert at the Marquee Club in London expected the band to still be going strong 64 years later. And Mick Jagger has described this as an amazing achievement. Shortly after the Rolling Stones took off, Brian Jones was asked about that very first gig.
7: Brian, how long have you been with the Rolling Stones? Are you one of the original members?
8: Yes. I had quite a few jobs and I was trying to get a band going, but it was unsuccessful until I met up with Mick and Keith and then...
7: Well, you went.
8: That was a successful band.
7: Well, can you think back to your first engagement? Where was that?
8: Marquee, Oxford Street, London.
7: And may I ask how much you get paid for that assignment?
8: 20 quid, which was good because we, 6 months later we were still working for 10 quid.
2: Well, it took the Rolling Stones another 2 years to release their first album. Unlike their rivals, the Beatles, the band was slow to write and record their own songs, and just one on their self-titled debut was credited to Jagger and Richards, called Tell Me. Countless others were to follow, but for now, let's end this edition of The Newsroom with that Golden Oldie. Bye for now.

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3: Coming up, it's the Media Project. I'm Rex Smith here in Studio D with Barbara Lombardo and Judy Patrick. We're going to be talking about the world of video in journalism. We've been through the print to digital transformation. Now here comes video. We're talking about how reporters uncover Donald Trump's role in that FIFA controversy. And we'll talk about another mistake, and this time in the Mitch McConnell story. Those topics and a lot more are coming up on The Media Project next.
4: They wallow in corruption, crime, and...

0: corruption, crime and gore. Ting-a-ling-ling, city desk. Pull the press, extra, extra, read all about it. It's a mess, meets the test. Oh, newspapermen meet such interesting people.
1: Media Project is a half hour of commentary and analysis of what's going on in the news media this week, with some veteran journalists giving you insight into newsroom decision-making and some of the ethical challenges that confront American journalism. That's our hope, anyway. I'm Rex Smith, formerly editor of the Times Union, now publishing the Upstate American on Substack. And I'm joined here by two of my fellow former editors, Judy Patrick, formerly editor of the Daily Gazette in Schenectady, and Barbara Lombardo, who is executive editor of the Saratogian and the Record of Troy. How are we today?
2: Happy July.
3: We are like a bad penny. We keep showing up.
2: Oh, yeah. Don't say that. First of all, pennies.
1: First of all,
2: pennies are becoming extinct.
1: Yes, that's right.
2: We are still going strong.
3: Damn it, bad metaphor.
2: Cut that right out.
1: Yeah, what can we do here? Anyway, on we go. So we're going to have some interesting insight into some of the changes going on in journalism. I'd like to actually start this week with, because we were all editors during the digital transition, right? I started in a newsroom with a manual typewriter and a paste pot on my desk, right?
2: Yes, you did.
3: That was before my time, Rex.
1: Okay.
2: We're not that endangered.
1: So we have been through this radical change so that we all became digital-first news organizations. And now what is happening, of course, is that newsrooms are making a push into short-form video. And I'm struck by this comment from Joe Kahn, who is the executive editor of the New York Times. He said in an interview with Business Insider last week that the New York Times' push into short-form video is, quote, as big a transformation as the print to digital transformation was. So he's saying that by moving the New York Times onto TikTok, Instagram, and YouTube, he says we're in a race against time to make sure that good quality journalism competes with AI-generated slop and influencer-generated non-original journalism. How about that? And so the Times is going to add scores of video journalists. Good news for video journalists out there. Go work for the New York Times. And that the video-first effort will touch every part of the newsroom. Isn't that a remarkable thing, that it's going to be as big as this transformation we've been through already?
3: Easy for him to say and do with all his money down there in New York City and all his scores of journalists and all his money. We have been through this before, Rex, haven't we? Our poor newsroom struggled to learn video editing and learn how to be on camera. And it was a huge amount of time with not much result. I will agree. I love the New York Times videos, but it takes a certain amount of professionalism and training and investment. And I'm not sure local news organizations that are struggling, how successful they are going to be. There's nothing I like really more than listening to David Sanger talk about his story he wrote about international news for the New York Times. It's really, I love to see his face. I love to see how good he is at talking. But I can tell you that the distance between wanting to do it and doing it well enough that people will actually pay attention to it is a far distance.
2: Definitely is a challenge to do it, especially on a small scale media level. But it's not so amazing. It just makes common business sense, and it's probably overdue. It brings me back to one of my many publishers over the years was a woman named Margot Drobny, and one of the many wise things that she had said, this is before the internet was a thing, and we were making this radical change in the early 1980s of moving the afternoon publication of the paper to morning publication, which was, oh my God, what are we doing? And she said, when people are buying hamburgers, you need to be there where they're out there looking for the hamburgers, I think was her. Maybe she should have said breakfast sandwiches. When people are, you need to be selling it where people are buying and when yes. people are buying. And she could use data to see that morning is when people were looking for their newspapers. So we made this radical switch of morning publication, which some people thought was good. Some people were worried about it. This is just the same thing on a different scale. You need to be there where people are going to be finding you and looking for you.
1: The old expression was, you have to send the miners to the coal face, which was, sorry if you
2: never heard that in Saratoga.
3: Probably from the Dakotas.
1: I thought it was a great old expression.
3: Cement plant again.
1: Yeah, the cement plant. Here we are once again. Yeah.
2: Doesn't it just make sense to do what they're doing?
1: But I remember having this conversation in this studio maybe 10 years ago when we said we have to be where the readers are, and being denigrated for saying you're talking about lowering standards. And I have to think that, frankly, if TikTok is being done by a great newsroom on the standards of the New York Times, I bet they're going to do TikTok that is valid journalism, right? And so maybe that's a standard that we all have to live up to.
2: Do you remember when we were first became a thing on the internet, and then we were trying to get videos? And even at a tiny paper like the Saratogian, we would have expectations of the reporters, who were really hired because they could interview and write, were also expected, and they accomplished this, to get at least 30 seconds or whatever, get some time asking one of their questions on their phone, and then having to come back and being able to turn that into, they needed to have the skills to also edit it. And some of them were rough around the edges. Some people were naturals and could make longer videos, but we expected them to have something that you would link to. We understood vaguely that people wanted to see videos and you would link to it. So that was just the start of it. But it was very difficult to get something worthwhile.
3: Yeah, I'm optimistic that if the New York Times invests a lot of money and a lot of manpower into this, that they will take the short-form video to new places and show and be a model for the news industry to follow in ways of producing news in a way that the public will grasp, that the public will follow, and the public will trust.
1: Well, that is essential, and it is an ethical requirement. I have something here that I'm going to read from Tom Rosensteel, who's the co-author of the wonderful book, The Elements of Journalism, with Bill Kovach. Kovach and Rosensteel have this book published for now probably 20 years ago, which is a professional standard for journalism, and makes the point that journalism, to be ethical and to succeed, must strive to keep the significant, interesting, and relevant. That is, it's not enough to just do great reporting and to put it out there. You need to put it in a form that people will take it in. As he writes here, part of the journalist's responsibility is providing information in such a way that people will be inclined to listen. Journalists must thus strive to make the significant, interesting, and relevant. So I guess that's what this is about. They're making it interesting.
2: Yeah, and to actually produce something that is interesting to look at and to listen to, is going to be a time-consuming effort. And not every story is going to lend itself to a visual element. Sometimes it might be just the person telling the story looking at you. I don't know. And then they have to have B-roll of what they're talking about behind them. So it's a multifaceted way of reporting.
3: And you have to respect the time of the person who's consuming the video, too, because there's nothing that I hate more than wasting time listening to a preamble when I could just get the basic news I need if I read it. So the best videos get to the point and do it in a fascinating way.
1: Yeah. And sometimes the storyteller can make all the difference. Like the Boston Globe has this, did we talk about her last week? This reporter named Emily Steele. She is the Boston Globe's first social media reporter, supposedly, and Boston. And when she goes to report a story, therefore, she is perceived by the people she's interviewing as authentic. And when she delivers it on screen, she is the voice of Boston. And sometimes something as little as that can make a difference, right, in actually getting across credibility.
2: This story is read to you by an AI voice from Boston, named Chelsea.
1: I suppose it could be. But it's interesting because we are in this transitional phase. There's the new Reuters Digital News Report has been saying this to local TV news. The audience is still available for local TV news in the way the audience is still available for local newspapers that we used to edit, but people want the news to come to them. So nowadays, people are saying, last year was the first year that for the first time, more people worldwide got their news through social and video platforms than through the news organization's own websites or apps. So people aren't coming to us for the news. We need to deliver it to them in whatever platforms they might be using.
2: Sure, because in the old days, if you wanted to know what the news was from the TV, which lots of people did, you had to go to who was telling the news, and you had to go at 6 o'clock at night. Right. That's no longer the case, so why should we be surprised that people are no longer coming to us? They don't need to.
3: And then this is scary because what we're doing is we're relying on the algorithms of the browsers and the search engines and the AI. And so we need, in our industry, we need to be able to not outsmart them, but at least keep pace with what they're doing so our content gets served up in a way that is efficient and it gets not clicked on. We don't want to get clicked on anywhere. The idea that people are going to come to our website, I think, is out the door. It's just like the idea that they're going to buy our paper, go down to the newsstand and buy the paper. We've got to take those different, all those little pieces and send them out into a world and hope they find a good home.
1: It actually makes it harder than it used to be, and it requires new skills in the newsroom and requires journalists to become a bit more attuned to the marketing, to the delivery of their pieces. I used to want to insulate the newsroom from marketing, right? And to say, you guys don't have to worry about it, just do the reporting. But I think that's no longer enough, that journalists have to be actively engaged in selling their product. Actually,
2: what do you mean by that? That kind of disturbs me when you say you need to be able to promote yourself. But
3: the newspaper, the media organization has a brand that they can promote. But then we've also encouraged the reporters, the photographers, the editors to have their own brand. And so they're out there. Is that where you're going?
1: I think there needs to be nowadays among the skills that a journalist needs to have is the ability to project the content out into the marketplace, not just the ability to create it. Or at least if you're not going to have that skill yourself, you better have somebody working right alongside you, a producer perhaps working with you if you're only a news gatherer. And that was always the case for, say, network news correspondents. We print journalists were proud that we could just go out and be a little one-man bands, pardon me for being gender specific there.
2: One-person bands.
1: Oh, please, yes.
3: We just had to file the story at shut off the computer and walk out the door, and the press people would take care of the rest.
1: Yeah. However, that seems not to be the case now. We were just watching this before the microphones turned on, this wonderful video produced, Barbara, by your son, David Lombardo.
2: Tell me more.
1: David, of course, hosts the Capitol Press Room, produced by Public Media of Central New York, and is at the Capitol. And he did this fun video showing him in the Capitol, which is just by way of promotion, actually.
2: Because he works out of the Capitol and covers what's happening there.
1: And you want someone who has, and nowadays we're looking for a bit more personality, I think, in journalists than we used to expect. Hopefully, personality that is, that will translate into voice. We're welcoming a little more voice and engagement on the part of the journalists.
3: Yeah, I'll be humming the Pointer Sisters all day now. And I think it's reflective of the fact that the image or the notion he was trying to convey is the fact that it's a slow time at the Capitol. He's got the place to himself, and he starts mimicking the Hugh Grant moves from the movie Love Actually, I think. Hmm. But at the end, it shows what a serious reporter he is as well. A wonderful video. People should try
2: it. It was, thank you both for pointing it out to me this morning. And what I liked about it was that it was fun. So it's, he, when he's covering things, it's serious, although he has a lighthearted touch to his dispatches section, but it was fun and people could use a little bit of fun.
1: We can use a little bit of fun. Folks, we would be interested in your thoughts always. What do you think? What are you looking for in your news coverage? And are you going to be looking for news coverage on platforms other than those where you're now getting it? Media@WAMC.org is how you can interact with us. We always love to hear from you. And we heard from Tony, a listener who was commenting on our commentary last week about the error made by NPR's Nina Totenberg. Nina was the longtime Supreme Court reporter, is the longtime Supreme Court reporter for NPR News, and she is the one who made the mistake by releasing incorrect information about the retirement of Supreme Court Justice. And Tony's point is this. I deeply respect Ms. Totenberg and her well-respected career in covering the Supreme Court, he writes. I am angry that this error was made at all, and moreover, the tepid way that NPR handled it. My initial sense is that something harsher should have been implemented. It taints NPR's reputation and, by extension, all journalists. I'm most interested in your response. So what penalty, beyond being embarrassed, should have been imposed on a reporter who makes this kind of mistake?
3: Part of the problem is news organizations used to have public editors who would dive into this kind of an issue and then write a report that explains what happened. There's also a complication in the fact that it's a personnel issue as well. So it's an issue for their newsroom in terms of their credibility, but for Nina Totenberg, and the person who is her immediate supervisor, it's a personnel issue that maybe we won't know right away what happened, if anything, because there's that level of privacy that we as used to manage newsrooms know that there is some need for discretion when it comes to personnel.
2: Yeah, it was a tough one. I asked myself the question, what would happen to someone with less experience, with less stature, whether it was her, whether it was the reporter or the editor or producer who let it go through without questioning it, that they both are culpable. And I don't have a black and white answer for that question. I imagine in your own newsrooms, if you have somebody of her stature that screws up, even screws up royally, you don't want to lose that person. You're going to still, this was a horrible mistake. You have to live with the embarrassment. And I don't, you could ding them somehow, but I don't,
1: yeah.
2: I don't know. It's, there's a more levels of people would not all be treated equally for this transgression.
1: Yeah. And this is not an isolated incident. It just within the past week, the same sort of thing happened with Mitch McConnell, who is not dead to our knowledge. But The Hill, which is based on Capitol Hill, as the name suggests, published digitally an article that was clearly intended to be embargoed, not to be used until it did. It was headlined "A Look Back at Mitch McConnell's Time in the Senate." And there was an all caps thing at the top of it that said, "Do not use." Notwithstanding, it was published. So here is another issue where something actually that's a quality control, right?
3: We talk about the news media making mistakes. Every day we make a lot of mistakes. We don't do it on purpose, but some of them are bigger than others. And this was a big one. Just so people know, almost every major newsroom has obits or look backs or retrospectives of major people, especially major people who were older, ready to go. How do you think that the New York Times publishes these great obits within an hour of someone dying? It's ready to go, but there are protections in place.
2: You don't want it to go until they go.
1: Yes.
3: Yeah. And in the Hill's case, the protections were not there. Somebody made a mistake. Mistakes happen. We have to forgive them. You have to understand the consequences of the mistake, too. How serious was this? Is it a blip? Is it something that can be recovered?
2: That's a great point for both of those instances. We do more hand-wringing about it in the media than most of the public is doing. It happened, and they fixed it, and they took it off, and it's over and done with.
1: Yeah, I guess that's probably true. But the bigger question is the responsibility of journalists who cover Capitol Hill to get to Mitch McConnell to try to find out what's going on there, because he's a crucial vote. A lot might be lost that the administration wants to do, or who knows, since McConnell has been so independent lately, maybe not. But reporters have been trying to get to him. And here's an example, by the way, of the value between reporting versus online popular sources. Laura Loomer, the right-wing activist who has a great many millions of followers online, claimed without evidence that McConnell is, quote, brain dead and in a, quote, vegetative state and will not be returning to Congress. But there is no evidence to support that. And that, of course, would not be published by any reputable news organization. If you are following online influencers, folks, or have people whom you really like to pay attention to, be sure that they have legitimate sources for the information they present. Laura Loomer is not a credible source of information.
3: I heard a discussion of this on cable TV in which it was focused on how closely aligned Laura Loomer is to the White House, and the implication there being that she does have inside information. What's happened with the Mitch McConnell story? In the absence of good, solid reporting and good, solid information, speculation's gone crazy. And all sorts of bad information is out there. And we're looking for proof of life. Scott Jennings, the CNN commentator who used to be a Republican operative, he has come forth and said he's talked to him. He seems fine. What obligation does the senator have to his constituents? All sorts of issues are raised. But again, you have to balance it with with the guy's right to privacy. If he's lying in a hospital bed trying to get better, how much information does he have to tell the public?
1: Media at WAMC.org is how you get to us. The other big story that has drawn attention for Reporters Access is reporters who uncovered Donald Trump's role in the World Cup reversal by FIFA. The decision that of the U.S. soccer star, the decision to bar the U.S. soccer star Florian Balogun from playing in the big World Cup game, which was turned back, of course, and then Trump claimed credit for it. But the word first came out. There was really top-notch reporting from The Athletic, which is the sports site that is now owned by the New York Times, from the Wall Street Journal, revealing that this decision to allow the American star to play against Belgium, in fact, was made after Donald Trump intervened.
2: I thought that was great reporting, and I'm so glad that not glad that it happened, but I'm glad that it got reported. That's a really great example of where good reporting and spreading the word makes a difference. That really cast a shadow over the U.S.'s role in the whole event. It was very telling about FIFA, as if you didn't already have opinions about FIFA. So I gave them a round of applause for revealing that.
3: And the good thing about the story, it was easily confirmed because the president posted something on his own social media network confirming it, making the story that much easy for reporters to follow up on. Easy story. Thanks a lot.
1: It's an amazing thing. But having the capacity to get the sources inside FIFA who will confirm, yes, the head of FIFA had a conversation with the president, and that somehow there was not a direct statement until the president said, yeah, I talked to them and I made it happen. But that is why reporters spend time developing source networks. It's why it's worthwhile for it to have beat reporters as opposed to somebody who can just swoop in and do a single story. Because sometimes it is developing relationships over a long period of time with the people that you cover day after day that yields the insight, yields the inside information so that you can use it for
2: and,
1: that.
2: And
1: kind
2: recognizing
1: of story.
2: That it is a story. That was an international story. Everyone was talking about it.
1: Absolutely.
2: And still will be.
1: And still will be, absolutely, long after this World Cup is over. And it taints the entire presentation of the World Cup. It, as one of the headlines of one of the commentators' sites said, Donald Trump has ruined the World Cup. Maybe that's an exaggeration, but it certainly did take the wind out of the sails of a really great event, didn't it?
2: It's an embarrassment for the country, but without wandering too far into the editorial zone of it, it just demonstrates why it was important to report. And you're right that it takes sources to get it and then the reporters to recognize this is a big story.
1: In New Jersey, there is New Brunswick Today, a digital news operation that had a school surveillance video of a lockdown. There was a lockdown at New Brunswick High School in New Jersey. Parents were told it was only a drill. But New Brunswick Today got footage showing security officials surrounding a 16-year-old student and confiscating what appeared to be a gun. They published this, and immediately there was action by the school board attacking New Brunswick Today, and eventually a judge of the New Jersey Superior Court, a guy named Thomas McCloskey, issued a temporary order for the video's removal, barred New Brunswick Today, which is often only the only outlet covering central New Jersey, from writing about that episode or publishing other unrelated school security footage that it might have. This is, it seems to me, a pretty clear case of prior restraint, which is unconstitutional, isn't it? I just can't quite understand how this is happening.
3: Has New Jersey withdrawn from the United States? It's like totally prior restraint. Totally. The story floored me that this would happen in our country.
2: I had to read it twice to even understand what they did. They took away the video. Why? The kid had a BB gun, which qualifies under firearms, which are not, you're not allowed to be carrying a firearm into the school. Was there any case made for not showing that video because the kid was a minor?
1: It could be that
2: and
1: there
2: is
1: would
2: there
1: be
2: some justification for protecting the identity of the kid.
1: You could make a great argument that it was ethically improper for them not to white out the face of the kid to show.
3: But that can be done.
2: Right. Yeah. That's the only part I took issue with.
3: This is an issue of public concern, and this is a judge doing what a judge should not have done. I hope they fight this. I hope they succeed, because if this starts to happen, the newspaper most likely would have done something to protect the identity of a youthful offender or the child involved. But wow.
2: Well, the district exacerbated their situation by lying, by saying that this was just a drill. And then now they have no credibility.
1: So just so that we understand the standard here, the Pentagon Papers case more than 50 years ago established the near prohibition against prior restraint. And so this, though, shows the of judges in this era who are willing to step forward because of the loss of support, I'm afraid, for First Amendment freedoms among citizens of the country. We're out of time on that sort of glum note, folks. That's all we have time for this week's Media Project. Barbara Lombardo, Judy Patrick, and I'm Rex Smith. We thank you for joining us. David Gustina is the producer of the Media Project, and we hope you'll come back again next week and join us for the Media Project.

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0: 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I'm Greg Dalton. 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
5: Religious and political symbolism were meshed in seas of mourners clad in black. The brightest colour was red. Red religious flags symbolising blood and revenge.
4: Talking about combat trauma in Ukraine.
6: Ihor from Zaporizhia is the first to speak. "I'm so sick of war," he mumbles. "I just want to be back at home in my village growing tomatoes and cucumbers."
4: And in Algeria, is it possible to save the Kasbah?
7: Everywhere, buildings decayed or collapsed, pulling down their neighbours, blocking alleyways and cutting water pipes. Old residents left, replaced by squatters from the countryside, often letting the buildings deteriorate more.
4: All that and the Moscow motorists who are finding it harder to hit the road. In From Our Own Correspondent, after this bulletin of BBC World News.
8: BBC News with Neil Nunes. A fire has torn through a bar in the Thai capital Bangkok, killing at least 27 people. 63 others have been injured, 22 of them critically. The blaze has been brought under control. Many of the victims were found inside the toilets. Visiting the scene, the Thai Prime Minister Anutin Chanwirakorn said he had heard accounts of smoke coming from a circuit breaker.
9: I asked one musician that happened to be on the stage when the incident took place. He said that there was a fire at the cutout switch. And after that, things happened very quickly. And everybody tried to flee themselves from the smoke and the flame.
8: The U.S. military has launched a fresh wave of strikes against Iran. U.S. Central Command said the operation sought to continue degrading Iran's ability to attack commercial ships transiting the Strait of Hormuz. Earlier, the U.S. ambassador to the U.N., Matthew Whitaker, justified such strikes.
10: Commercial shipping can't be terrorized in the Strait of Hormuz. And obviously the memorandum of understanding between the parties was always performance-based, and that President Trump, if shipping is attacked or if the Iranians want to act belligerent, then he will respond with overwhelming force.
8: Iranian media have reported explosions in parts of Peshawar and Hormozgan provinces. Iran says the latest U.S. strikes have rendered futile recent diplomatic efforts to resolve the conflict. Officials in Bangladesh say at least 50 people are now known to have died in flooding and landslides over the past week, triggered by intense monsoon rains. Thousands more have been displaced. Areas in and around the southeastern city of Chattogram, also known as Chittagong, have been among the hardest hit. Jinu Barua is a widow from the area.
11: Flood water washed away most of my belongings. I managed to get a few things out with me. The rest was gone or damaged by the water. On all sides, the house is ruined. I came back today, but it is unlivable now. I took a temporary shelter next door. I don't have anyone to help me. I'm alone and helpless.
8: Health officials in the Gaza Strip say at least 6 people, including a 9-year-old girl, have been killed in separate Israeli attacks. Medics say the girl was hit by gunfire at a refugee camp in central Gaza. The Israeli military said it wasn't aware of the incident. A further 4 people are reported to have been killed in an airstrike on a metal facility in Gaza City. Another person is reported to have been killed in a separate strike on a tent encampment in Khan Yunis. This is the latest world news from the BBC. Two firefighting planes have been rushed to the Paris region to tackle a large wildfire south of the city as France suffers through its third heat wave this year. Officials describe the blaze in the sprawling Fontainebleau forest as virulent and of exceptional scale. Within hours, it had spread across hundreds of acres. The U.S. Senator and former Majority Leader Mitch McConnell has given more details about his condition, which has landed him in hospital for the past month. In a statement, the 84-year-old said he had suffered a fall, leaving him unconscious. He said he would not be able to return to the Senate floor as yet. Sparse updates from his team had allowed wild rumors about his condition to circulate online. The Kentucky senator's statement was accompanied by a photo of him alongside his wife. The South Korean Navy says it's recovered the body of a sailor who went missing at sea near the maritime border with North Korea. Earlier, Seoul had requested rare assistance from the North in the search. The sailor disappeared from a naval vessel early on Sunday and was believed to have drifted into North Korean waters. In tennis, Jannik Sinner has successfully defended his men's singles title at Wimbledon. The Italian beat Germany's Alexander Zverev to take the fifth Grand Slam of his career. Zverev won the first set before the world number one took back control. Moments after his victory, Jannik Sinner described how he had felt at the start of the day.
12: You can feel the nerves in the Sunday morning when you wake up. You know that this is, you know, a very, very special day, and you never know how many times you can come back on Sunday. So I never take things for granted, playing in front of very, very special people throughout the whole couple of weeks. It has been amazing.
8: Jannik Sinner, BBC News.
4: Hello, you're listening to From Our Own Correspondent here on the BBC World Service. I'm James Kamara-Sami. Welcome to the programme. Coming up in this edition, recorded on Friday the 10th of July, the mood in Moscow as the war in Ukraine comes home to Russians, and a road to healing for some Ukrainians traumatised by their part in the conflict. Also in Algiers, the slow rehabilitation of the Kasbah, a neighbourhood at the heart of Algeria's history, now on the mend after decades of decline. But first to Iran. Over the past week, images have been beamed around the world of the state funeral rites held for the former supreme leader Ayatollah Ali Khamenei and members of his family. Their coffins were carried in procession through several cities in Iran, as well as in Iraq, before the final burial in the Ayatollah's home city of Mashhad. Millions of Iranians turned out for this huge display of public mourning. The scale and the fervent tone meant to convey Iran's resolute spirit and its continued resistance to any outside attempts to bring down the ruling regime. This as the ceasefire set out in the Memorandum of Understanding between the US and Iran appeared to break down as both countries fired missiles once again. Lise Doucette has just been in Tehran, where she was permitted to report only on condition that her material would not appear on the BBC's Persian news services.
13: I remember it as if it was yesterday. It was June 1989, at Tehran's Lale Hotel, once part of the American luxury intercontinental chain. Then it was famous for the US flag painted on the floor inside the front door. It meant you had to walk across it and insult the Stars and Stripes of America. It was my first trip to Tehran. An Iranian journalist sitting with me in the lobby offered an insight into her country. We swing from one extreme to the other, she explained. In 1979, we went from the rule of the extremely pro-Western Shah to the extremely conservative Islamic Republic. One day, she confidently assessed, we will find the middle. We were meeting at an historic turning point. Iran had just buried its revolution's founding leader, Ayatollah Khomeini. The world wondered who would replace him, and where was Iran heading now? The funeral in 1989 was chaotic. In the frenzied stampede of mourners, the Ayatollah's flimsy wooden casket burst. His white shrouded body tumbled into the crush. Panicked security forces struggled to snatch him, and finally, after some struggle, ferried him away in a helicopter. The next day, the procession proceeded with a sturdier, locked coffin. I kept thinking about that time this week when I was in Tehran to cover the funeral of his successor, Ayatollah Khamenei. This time, the organisers ensured there would be no repeat of that mess. Knowing much more about the projection of power, they choreographed a week-long spectacle of public mourning. The cleric's coffin was transported from one city to the next, five cities in all, including two in neighbouring Iraq. The event of the century, the organisers exclaimed. The crowds were huge at every stop. How many is impossible to say. And it's hard to say who was there. A throng of the deeply bereaved and those who were bussed in. The religious who revered him. The curious who reviled him. And this time, too, the human flood which filled the streets slowed and stopped the procession. In Tehran, the Ayatollah's casket, painted in the green, red and white of Iran's flag, was set on a flatbed truck, decorated with ornate latticework and Arabic Islamic script. But in the Iraqi holy city of Karbala, men weeping and wailing pushed and shoved, wrestling to touch the coffin as it was carried on hands through the crowds. And this time, four other coffins made this journey. One of the Ayatollah's daughters, a son-in-law, a daughter-in-law, and a grandchild, Zara, just 14 months old. All of them killed in the U.S.-Israeli airstrikes in the first hours of the war on February 28th. This time, religious and political symbolism were meshed. In seas of mourners clad in black, the brightest colour was red. Red religious flags symbolising blood and revenge. And placards spelt it out in red and white, "Kill Trump" and "Kill Netanyahu." Where is Iran heading now? 37 years ago, when Ayatollah Khamenei assumed the mantle of top cleric, even he knew he could not match the stature of his predecessor. But year after year, the second supreme leader built his base, strengthened the Islamic Revolutionary Guard Corps, and he ruled with a firm fist, weakening reformists who emerged within his ranks, suppressing the cyclical waves of protests. And through it all, he remained deeply distrustful of the United States, but he calculated cautiously to avoid direct confrontation. In the end, the leader whose worldview was defined by the slogans "Death to America, Death to Israel," was killed by their warplanes, and his revolutionary guards, who've mushroomed into an economic and security juggernaut, now play an outsized role in the system he leaves behind. Where is that middle the Iranian journalist told me about so long ago? Perhaps there were glimpses of it down through the decades. In 2009, in the protest after disputed elections, when Iranians took to the streets, calling for reform, not regime change, but their voices weren't heard. Or in 2015, in the celebration in the streets, when Iran signed a nuclear accord with world powers, including the US, and Iranians dared to hope their lives would get better. But President Trump pulled out of that deal in his first term. On a hot day in Tehran, as the procession surged past, two women, clad in black, like all the other mourners, pulled me aside. "You must listen to the voices of the real revolution," one whispered. "Not those voices," she emphasized, gesturing to the crowd. "The protesters," she said, "on these same streets 6 months ago, when security forces killed many thousands." And then they melted back into the multitude. There's still no middle ground in Iran, now ruled by its third supreme leader. Now it's Mujtaba Khamenei, severely injured in the attacks which killed his father, and not seen in public since, leaving everyone to wonder

0: a rare perspective, and some extra challenges.
1: You are a deceiver, the security officer said. I am deporting you immediately. My visit to Moscow was not beginning well. For several hours at the airport, I had been handed from official to official, but here I was, finally, in front of a man who seemed to have ultimate authority over whether I would be allowed through customs or packed off home on the first available flight. He was suspicious of my temporary work phone, which had few photos or contacts. But what left him most unimpressed was the fact I had been to Ukraine recently and often. Why do you go there? He asked. Do you not love Russia? And it took some further negotiation before he changed his mind and let me on my way. But it struck me on one level the officer was right. It was unusual for anyone to visit Kiev and Moscow in the space of a few months. For a journalist, it was a rare chance to report a war from both sides of the fence. So how do the two capitals differ after more than 4 years of fighting? Here, young men throng the streets. In Kiev, less so. Many there are either on the front, hiding from the draft, or living abroad. In Moscow, one sees few people in uniform. In the Ukrainian capital, they are ubiquitous. And Muscovites do not have the red-eyed fatigue of a people living under almost nightly air raids. I go for an evening stroll in Gorky Park, and it's packed with friends and families, all making the most of a brief Moscow summer. They're walking, swimming, dancing, drinking, eating. But it feels different to Kiev. There people enjoy themselves when they can, despite the war, cherishing what precious moments of normality they can find. But here in Moscow, they are living, it seems, almost apart from the war, as if not quite acknowledging its existence. Of course, that's not to say people here are ignorant of the conflict. It's on the news and in the papers. And in recent weeks, the residents of Moscow and St. Petersburg have seen black smoke cloud their horizons as oil refineries burn in the wake of Ukrainian attacks. The fuel for their cars is growing harder to find. We spent a day visiting petrol stations around Moscow. Almost all had queues, some short, some long. Those that had none were closed. Waiting drivers expressed genuine frustration and anxiety. They blamed the war, but at a tangent. Andrei spoke of geopolitics. Valeri pointed to military actions. What none would do is attribute responsibility. In our country, Elmar said, you can't say who or what is to blame. To discuss this, we went to meet Nina Khrushcheva, great-granddaughter of the Soviet leader Nikita Khrushchev and a distinguished professor of international relations. Sitting in a leafy park in northern Moscow, she told us President Putin was unlikely to bend to any economic pressure, not least because of the paradoxical view she said many people hold. Russians don't want the war, she told us. But in a very Russian manner, they have ended up agreeing with him fighting the war. They tolerate and adjust to him fighting it. This ability to hold two seemingly opposing views at once sounded very familiar, but it took me a moment to realise I'd heard echoes of this on the streets of Kiev. Many people there say they, of course, support the war to defend their homeland, but they also say they're tired and just want all the death and destruction to end. In other words, there is, despite everything, a shared view between at least some Russians and Ukrainians. They support the war, but they want it to end. In such contradiction and commonality lies perhaps a small shard of hope.
0: James Landale. You're listening to From Our Own Correspondent here on the BBC World Service with me, James Kumarasamy. Whatever the views of the Russian public, there's little sign that Russia's leadership wants the war to end. In the run-up to the NATO summit, there were more devastating attacks across Ukraine, including ballistic missile and drone strikes on Kyiv, which killed dozens of civilians. Ukraine's military commanders, meanwhile, claim that Russian forces on the ground have lost momentum, and senior Ukrainian officials are once again talking openly about retaking Crimea. But in the background, there remains an enormous human cost to this war, with hundreds of thousands of Ukrainian soldiers left to live with its physical and psychological scars. Lucy Ash has been to Western Ukraine

0: to visit a pioneering therapeutic retreat for battle-weary troops.
1: As you walk into Rasochi, you hear the warbles of swallows and the rhythmic hammering of woodpeckers. Only the occasional scooter or car passes by. The village in the foothills of the Carpathians is just a few minutes' drive from the Polish border. It is as far away from the war as you can get inside Ukraine. This morning, a group of 20 people have arrived in an old school bus and are tucking into buckwheat porridge and fried eggs. They're sitting at a long trestle table in a studio originally built for an artist colony with colourful paintings on the walls. These servicemen and women are all from the 704th Brigade, a radiological, chemical and biological defence unit. They're on a 3-month recovery and rehabilitation programme after combat deployments. Their roles range from hazardous materials and decontamination work in places like the Chernobyl exclusion zone to frontline operations. On their last deployment, they helped engineering units install obstacles and anti-drone nets around the roads in eastern Ukraine while under constant shelling. After breakfast, the soldiers are introduced to Nastya and Maxim, a husband and wife team of psychologists. Nastya asks them to sit in a circle and holds up a stuffed toy, a furry octopus. The octopus is passed around and whoever has it talks about their experiences. "Should we talk about the bad stuff?" she says. "Yes, because it's impossible to forget some of the things you have witnessed, so you need to address them." Ihor from Zaporizhia is the first to speak. A mechanic, he initially volunteered in 2015. He'd just got married when the full-scale invasion began. "I hardly ever see my wife," he mumbles. "I'm so sick of war. I just want to be back at home in my village growing tomatoes and cucumbers." Maxim invites the group to look at the photos on their phones that bring them joy, whether it's pictures of loved ones, their dog or their vegetable garden. "Use any time off in a positive way," he urges. "Renovate your house or take your children to the seaside. Snatch moments of happiness whenever you can," he goes on. "Because you can't influence the war situation. You can only adapt." One middle-aged woman with bouffant hair breaks down when handed the toy. She's the unit's bookkeeper and her husband is a sapper. "We're a military family, proud to serve," she sobs. "But I'm scared of losing my child." Her son, who's also in a demining unit, is barely out of his teens. He's below the conscription age of 25, but he wanted to go. Not everyone here volunteered. Taras, a former plumber in a grey T-shirt, says he no longer wants to see friends. He takes solitary walks in the forest and can sleep only after glugging glass after glass of cognac. Later, when we're alone, he tells me police grabbed him off the street on his way home from work last May and took him straight to a recruitment centre. His first tour was manageable, he says, but his second deployment still haunts him. One morning in the Kharkiv region, several of his comrades were killed by a Lancet drone, one of the deadliest Russian weapons, which can hover in the air for 40 minutes waiting for their prey. Taras only survived because he was cooking borscht that day back at the base. "It was my turn to make lunch," he says. "Then I got the phone call. I spent every waking moment with those guys. And suddenly they were gone. I couldn't process it." Nastya says acute stress activates the brain's survival mode, which may save you in combat, but can be dangerous in civilian life. She fears a mental health crisis is looming for the country. "People join the army and are taught how to kill," she points out. "But when they come home, nobody teaches them how to live."
0: Lucy Ash there. In the 1960s and 70s, Algiers was one of the hotspots of world revolution, a magnet for rebels and anti-colonial movements of all stripes. The Algerian capital was a place filled with pride, and at its heart was the old city quarter known as the Kasbah. In Arabic, Kasbah means fortress or citadel, and the Kasbah of Algiers was certainly a stronghold for the militants who fought a bitter 8-year war of independence. In the decades after French rule ended in 1962, the maze of narrow alleyways and many of its historic buildings fell into disrepair. But a process of restoration has been underway. Philip Sweeney has been back to Algiers to see how the heritage of its citadel is being preserved and fortified.
2: My first visit to the Casbah around 20 years ago coincided, I now realise, with one of the earliest signs of its revival. This was a new venture by an elderly Kasbaji shopkeeper named El Hadj Zubir. Dar El Marousa, Zubir's historic house, painstakingly restored from a semi-ruin, was just opening to the public. Today, the massive studded street door conceals a thriving museum restaurant run by his six children, carrying on the legacy of their father, who died in 2022. Visitors explore the ornate interior, dine on the Algerois noodle dish called reshta, and maybe listen to musicians performing the hypnotic and plangent shabi music of the old Kasbah. Now, El Marousa is emulated by a number of similar businesses. But when Zubir bought the property in 1996, the middle of the Black Decade, the worst years of a vicious civil war, the warren of steep, narrow alleys was semi-deserted, still infested with the Islamist terrorists who murdered police and journalists venturing there. Back then, a young Algiers museum curator took me on my first visit. "I'll bring my wife," he suggested. "She'd love to see the Kasbah, but she's scared." Echoes of that period still linger. When I went to the old Café Malakoff for its Thursday night shabi session recently, my elderly taxi driver refused until I found a police patrol for him to park beside. "That's in the Kasbah," he kept muttering. "I'm not going there, especially at night." The ending of the Black Decade, achieved via a mixture of military crackdown and amnesty, reduced the Kasbah's insecurity but didn't tackle the decrepitude. Everywhere, buildings decayed or collapsed, pulling down their neighbours, blocking alleyways and cutting water pipes. Old residents left, replaced by squatters from the countryside, often letting the buildings deteriorate more so they'd be rehoused by the authorities. Video footage from that era shows Zubir strolling the alleys, bemoaning the loss of the traditional way of life, repeating wistfully, "All the old families have gone." For years, a succession of conferences vacillated over schemes for regeneration, and associations like Sauvons la Kasbah, Let's Save the Kasbah, criticised the lack of government action. At one point, a collapsing house killed five occupants, and an angry crowd hurled abuse at visiting city officials. One researcher stated that the only practicable way to save the Kasbah was to demolish it and build a replica. But little by little, important monuments began to receive attention. The Palace of the Dey, the Ottoman-era governor, has been beautifully restored. So has the Keçawa Mosque, financed appropriately enough by the Turkish government, and seven more major sites are on the list for action. Gradually, individual dwellings are being restored too, using masons, carpenters and coppersmiths from the little local workshops. A prominent recent example is the house of the family of Jamila Buhired, one of the most celebrated mujadihat of the 1950s War of Liberation, during which she planted bombs in French-frequented cafes. The Kasbah's little Ali Lapointe Museum, devoted to one of the star freedom fighters of the Battle of Algiers, is now an established attraction, and virtually every second street bears the name of a hero or martyr of that conflict. But the Kasbah is not all war memorial. The museum restaurants have seen a boom in iftar parties, boisterous late-night buffets breaking the Ramadan fast. Does all this add up to impending gentrification? Property prices are increasing in the lower Kasbah, adjoining the new metro and government offices. The newspaper El Watan even spoke of a gold mine for speculators. But estate agents told me that historic Kasbah houses rarely come up for sale, and then often privately between Kasbah dwellers. The dark, closed style of the Kasbah's duiret dwellings, with inward-looking rooms around a central courtyard, doesn't appeal to modern Algerois, an architect told me. "My clients want new flats with balconies and views," he said. "When the Kasbah is restored, it'll be for tourists." Nonetheless, El Hadj Zubir's far-sighted investment during the Black Decade has undoubtedly paid off. Dar El Marousa must have increased a lot in value, I suggested to his daughter, fishing for some figures. "Inshallah," she replied enigmatically, and changed the subject.
0: Philip Sweeney in Algiers. And that's all for this programme. Thanks for listening. I'm James Kamarasamy. The producer was Polly Hope. We'll be back next weekend with more stories of the real lives behind the global headlines. So do join us again then, here on the BBC World Service.
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4: Did you know? 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
5: I'm Jake Warren, and after the news on the BBC World Service, I'm hearing from Yasuo Takamatsu, a man who has spent 15 years diving into the Pacific in northeast Japan, searching for his wife Yuko, who was swept away by a tsunami.
6: After diving again and again, I started to fear that she might be nearby. Yes, that's it. I suppose I just think she might be close by. I don't think about it too deeply.
5: Diving for Yuko is coming up after the news.
7: BBC News with Neil Nunes. A fire has torn through a bar in the Thai capital Bangkok, killing at least 27 people. 63 others have been injured. 22 are in a critical condition. Many of the victims were found inside the toilets, where they are believed to have sought refuge. The US military has launched a fresh wave of strikes against Iran as the two sides make conflicting claims about whether the Strait of Hormuz is open. US Central Command said the operation was aimed at continuing to degrade Iran's ability to attack commercial ships transiting the vital waterway. The authorities in Bangladesh are racing to deliver aid to areas hit by floods and landslides. More than 50 people have been killed over the past week. Health officials in Gaza say at least six people, including a nine-year-old girl, have been killed in separate Israeli attacks. Medics say the girl was hit by gunfire. Two firefighting planes have been rushed to the Paris region to tackle a large wildfire south of the city as France suffers through its third heat wave this year. Officials describe the blaze as virulent. The office of the late U.S. Senator Lindsey Graham has said he died of an aortic dissection caused by cardiovascular disease. The sudden death of the 71-year-old was announced on Sunday. The U.S. Senator and former Majority Leader Mitch McConnell has given more details about his condition, which has landed him in hospital for the past month. In a statement, the 84-year-old said he had suffered a fall, leaving him unconscious. And in tennis, Jannik Sinner has successfully defended his men's singles title at Wimbledon. The Italian beat Japanese Alexander Zverev to take the fifth Grand Slam of his career. BBC World News.
5: It's just after dawn in March this year, a crisp spring morning, a few miles off the coast of Onagawa, a small port in northeast Japan. The sun dances on the water as a small white fishing boat carves through the deep blue of the Pacific. On board is Yasuo Takamatsu. In his late 60s, with salt and pepper hair, Yasuo is donning diving equipment. He moves through his kit without thinking, a kind of absent exactness that comes from doing something hundreds of times. He puts on a weight belt over his dry suit, followed by an equipment harness, face mask, and finally, air tank. Today, he's going down to around 40 meters beneath the surface. But he's not here for the fish. He's here for his wife.

0: This is Yasuo's 763rd dive. For 15 long years, he's been searching for his wife's remains. On the 11th of March, 2011, Yasuo's wife Yuko was swept away by the most devastating tsunami ever to hit the Japanese coast. Her body was never recovered. Since then, twice a month, every month, Yasuo has returned to the waters that took her from him. You may have seen this story before. It's often told as a search, as something unresolved. But that's not quite what this is. Seeing Yasuo don his gear on a cold, sunny morning in spring, he's smiley, even friendly. When he talks about his wife, it has that wry humor of a long-lost friend.
1: If we met, if you are able to meet, I think, surprisingly, she'd probably say it to me first. You've gotten old.
0: To understand what keeps Yasuo going back to the waters, we need to step into a world of Japanese culture and a unique relationship with death and nature. For the BBC World Service Heart and Soul, I'm Jake Warren, and this is Diving for Yuko.

0: In 2011, the largest earthquake in Japan's recorded history triggered a tsunami that hit this coastline. While Yasuo was already on higher ground, his wife Yuko was trapped on the roof of her workplace. With tsunami warnings blaring on the radio, he received a text from her.
1: The message said, "Are you okay? I want to go home." That was the only one that reached my phone. There was a question mark after, "Are you okay?" So I thought she must have been worried about me. After that, there was one more message in the history. This one didn't get through. But it just said, "The tsunami is terrible."
0: Believing Yuko had reached safety, Yasuo followed the radio advice and went home. But when Yuko didn't arrive, he went to the hospital, hoping she had been rescued.
1: The fire brigade stopped me, so there was nothing I could do. I came back home. Then the next day, when I went to the hospital to pick her up, I was told they had been swept away. Since then, I've searched various evacuation centers, but I haven't been able to find her.
0: Yasuo asked the Coast Guard to search for his wife, but the days of looking soon turned into weeks, which then became years. They were looking for bodies in the rubble on land as the waters eventually receded. Thousands of bodies were recovered, but none of them were Yuko. After 2 years, he took matters into his own hands.
1: As time went on, the rubble and debris were being cleared away more and more. I started to think, maybe she isn't on land, maybe she's in the sea. And that's why I started diving.

0: There is a Buddhist idea of the dead among the living, a spiritual belief that our loved ones are in our lives long after they pass. This is fundamental in Japanese culture. Of course, grief is universal. Anyone would want to find their loved one's remains. But in Japan, this concept makes a burial without a body especially traumatic.
1: And in that context, being missing means existing in a state where someone has not yet been fully accepted as one of the dead.
0: Fumihiko Sueki, a leading scholar of Japanese Buddhism and philosophies of the dead, explains the problem of a body that is never recovered.
1: For that reason, the state of being missing is an intermediate, extremely unstable condition, one in which a person has not been confirmed as dead. And precisely because it is so unstable, how to accept that state must have been an extremely difficult problem.
0: From a Western perspective, Yasuo's dives could then be seen as a need for closure, to find her body so he can properly mourn and move on. But that would be wrong.
2: And so that's one perspective of how he's trying to deal with his loss of his wife, who is neither living nor dead, and he's always looking for his wife to be united into his life.
0: That's Takeshi Murasato, a lecturer in non-Western philosophy at the University of Edinburgh. In the West, death is often seen as an ending, with afterlives imagined as separate realms. Heaven above, hell below. Takeshi explains that in Japan, and for Yasuo, death is understood differently.
2: But I think the Japanese conception of death is also a beginning. It is a process of living as a dead. And also in order for you to really acknowledge your living life.
0: This idea of the dead among the living flows into Japanese life. The dead are acknowledged in everyday rituals.
2: So it is something very unique to Japanese culture where, you know, wife goes to the tomb of your late husband every month of the day in which he died, which happens in my home as well. Also, every family has like the family altars where the dead is commemorated every morning and you pray to them in the morning and afternoon.
0: In Japan, this repeated visiting of the dead has a name.
2: Visiting of the graves and praying for the dead is called kuyo in Japanese. The services that are designed to wish for the happiness and rest in peace for the dead. So the Japanese conception of the dead doesn't mean that the process ends there and then somehow everything is great, right? The whole process of mourning and the journey kind of takes place on the other side, even in the Buddhism and Shintoism. So the memorial services tends to be doing for the well-being of the dead, but whole practices to deal with your trauma and sense of loss and finding the peace in a way that you can actually be with your wife is also part of kuyo.
0: This is exactly how Yasuo understands his dives, as a continued connection with Yuko.
3: I suppose it feels like going to see her. It's a little different from visiting a grave, because she isn't in a grave. It feels more like going to meet her.
0: What started as a search gradually became a ritual.
3: There is that side to it, yes, like offering incense sticks at the Buddhist altar and putting out tea or rice. If you call it her habit, then maybe it is her habit.
0: Yasuo couldn't bring Yuko's remains to shore, so he went to her. Being in the sea, he is surrounded by Yuko. He found a way to connect with her after all.
3: After diving again and again, I started to feel that she might be nearby. Yes, that's it. I suppose I just think she might be close by. Don't think about it too deeply.
0: Yasuo's dives can be seen as an act of communion, meeting his obligation to honor his wife's spirit. So it isn't a search, not really. And it isn't desperation. It doesn't feel like sadness either. Yasuo says the dives have become something so profound, he'd continue whatever the outcome.
3: For example, just because I found remains, yes, it's over. Even if, by chance, they were my wife's, would it end there? I don't think it would end there. I'd want to find the things for the other people, too.
0: Yasuo resurfaces from his first dive of the morning, his first visit to his wife that day. He hands over his flippers, climbs back onto the boat, and heads towards Onagawa Harbor. Though underwater is a time for reflection, on the journey home, Yasuo smiles and talks with his dive partners about what they saw below. Watching him, it doesn't feel like a man who is chasing something lost. To me, it feels like a man who was returning to something. You're listening to Diving for Yuko from the BBC World Service with me, Jake Warren. I'm in northeast Japan, following Yasuo Takamatsu, seeking to understand why he has spent 15 years diving into the Pacific for his wife, Yuko. A few hours later, Yasuo heads back out into the Pacific for a second dive. The boat leaves the bay, passing tree-covered islands dotted with Buddhist shrines and distant fishing boats returning with the morning's catch. But Yasuo barely looks up. Quiet and thoughtful, his gaze stays fixed on the waves, his mind on what lies beneath them. Then, pulling on his kit, he jumps into the water.

0: 空を飛んでるような感覚ですかね。
1: It feels as though you are flying through the sky, I suppose.
0: だって中にこう普通の
1: Normally, if you're diving at around 15 meters, there are all kinds of underwater formations, aren't there? Some are like mountains, some are like valleys. And you can float above them and look down at them from above. So it really does feel a bit like flying or floating, I suppose. Because, of course, you actually are floating. It feels like flying.
2: Floating above the broken underwater landscape, Yasuo understands the terrible power tsunamis have brought to this coastline for generations. Cycles of destruction have scattered man-made buildings across the seafloor.
1: When I'm looking at the debris, I think she couldn't have come back up through all this. She must not have been able to make it back up.And when I think that, I do feel like I might cry.
2: To understand Yasuo's diving, we need to understand Tohoku, the northeastern region of Japan where Onagawa lies and where Yasuo was born and raised. Exposed to the vast expanse of the Pacific,Tohoku has forever lived with the constant threat of earthquakes and tsunamis, a reality that has deeply shaped its culture. Takeshi Morisato explains.
3: This kind of things happens a lot in the history of Japan. All these like incidents where massive people die and how the victims tried to deal with this natural disaster or loss of their family members is quite common knowledge.
2: The Tohoku coastline and the communities that dwell along it still bear the scars of the 2011 tsunami.
3: In Tohoku region shows like that when we had a, like earthquake and tsunami in the past, we have all these shrines to say the boundary between the world of ocean and then the people who could live safely. That's why they built the shrines at the edge of the tsunami disaster, and it's ancestral warning.
2: Yasuo's attention to the world beneath the waves...Its mountains, valleys, and rubble reflects a philosophy common to places where natural disasters play a part in everyday life.
4: In Japanese, fudo, in English, translated as climate. Fu is the wind, and do is earth or soil. So the wind and the earth is a holisticsetting that include all the natural environment and also the history, culture, everything. So this is fudo.
2: This is C.Y. Cheung, a professor at the University of Tokyo and an expert in philosophies shaped by natural disasters. But in Japan, and especially in Tohoku, this relationship between people and nature is fundamental.
4: So...If we have this in mind, what will be the fudo of Japan? Japan's fudo is the monsoon type of fudo, the massive power from nature. But we are not just being completely determined by this climate. We are living with it, and then we have some kind of response to this monsoon climate.
2: This dialogue between nature and culture has shaped how people from Tohoku see the world. Here...Humans are not separate from the environment, they are part of it. That idea is central to fudo, the understanding that natural disasters will come. What we can control is not nature itself, but how we respond to it. For Yasuo, that raises a profound question. If our deities are meant to protect us, how can they allow nature to hold such devastating power?
0: 神様ね。
1: God, you know, when something like this happens, like a disaster, you do sometimes look at it with doubt and wonder. Does God really exist? Is there really a God? Why would God do something that causes so many people to die? If God exists, why didn't He save them? But as for the Buddhist altar,I suppose that's a different question.
0: 仏壇はまた違いますよね。
2: This quiet acceptance in the face of disaster, even the disaster that took Yusuo's wife, is the very essence of Fudo. Here's Takeshi Morisato again.
3: So if you live in Japan, you accept that there's going to be a typhoon, an earthquake, and all these natural disasters. So to live in this Fudo is acceptance. In that process, you're going to lose some people. So in some ways, I think losing someone dear to you and missing that person, looking for that person, is also part of that Fudo, right? And I think the death of somebody is someone in that natural disaster is really a raw reminder that we are part of the natural environment and we will die and we go back to the ground or to the ocean or to the fire, whichever tradition you come from.
2: But in modern Japan, technology is changing this relationship. New building methods and industry allows communities to rebuild like never before. And for Seiwai, this allows them to erase the traces of past disasters.
4: This is the kind of problem because we have so much attachment to our wind and the soil, our history. Or our history of our town was there on the soil. But if we put a piece of massive land to raise the sea level, that means all our previous history, our previous memories of a place are all being buried.
2: Hiding the evidence of natural disasters is a fundamental shift away from Fudo. If we can't remember a past disaster, how can future generations understand it?
4: All our memory of the past is lost, and this is a major loss to us. So we actually want a safer place, of course, but at the same time, we would like to keep our collective memories. And if you go to these places by this pilgrimage, I think you understand the importance of this memory. Yusuo is, of course, is trying to do this very personal act of returning to this site of trauma and to recollect the memories of the past and to look for any kind of remains of his loved ones, for example. But at the same time, it could also be seen as understanding this land to him is not just the natural setting. It is, to him, the Fudo.
2: For Seiwai, Yusuo's experience is a reminder that we are not above the whims of nature.
4: The holistic, or the culture, the nature there that was him. He was actually part of the Fudo. He was a Fudo being. That means he cannot just see the sea as something outside his body. This is part of his body.

0: Yasuo speaks of growing up near the sea, the same sea that would eventually take his wife, and how, even now, he admires it and fears it in equal measure.
1: It's not particularly because I dive, but ever since I was young, I've been familiar with the sea. Swimming in it, fishing, and various things like that. As for the sea itself, I don't really loathe it or anything like that. At the time, there was a tsunami and rough seas. But on the other hand, right, you can catch lots of delicious things. And there's a beautiful scenery. That does exist, right? But I wonder, for me, yeah, not really. Well, there was a tsunami in the disaster, but I haven't really come to hate it that much. There are people who can't even stand to look at it anymore. But I haven't gone that far.
0: As Yasuo resurfaces from his second and final dive of the morning, a clearer understanding also begins to emerge. Through Kuyo, he honors Yuko's memory. Through Fudo, he accepts her loss as, in some sense, part of nature's course. And in a powerful metaphor, beneath the waves, the man-made wreckage from the tsunami is now part of nature's course too.
1: There are cars that look half crushed, and other things have become like artificial reefs. Fish come there and lay their eggs. You can see things like that too.
0: Yasuo packs up his car. This was not his first dive, it was his 763rd. And tomorrow, or next month, he'll come back out here again. Next time will be his 764th, but it won't be his last. Today, he didn't see Yuko's physical remains, but that doesn't mean he didn't find her. Yasuo's grief is part of his life. And life for Yasuo goes on. In Onagawa, life goes on too. A forklift loads a warehouse. Families pass by with their children. On the harbor wall, fishermen cast their lines into the water. All the while, with the knowledge that one day, another wave may come.

and by the roadside near the hub, where Yasuo sets out each time, a small plaque stands as a warning to the next generation. To save your life, you must go to higher ground. The fundamental principle of tsunami evacuation is to go to higher ground. How scary it must have been. How frustrating it must have been. How sad it must have been. How heartbroken they must have been. Learn from the Great East Japan earthquake. And in a world where natural disasters must be accepted as part of life, just weeks after we filmed with Yasuo, an 8.0 magnitude earthquake struck off of Japan's northeast coast. In Onagawa, tsunami warnings blared out. And tomorrow, or next month, they'll sound again.

0: Diving for Yuko was a Message Heard production for the BBC World Service, presented by me, Jake Warren. It was written by Leo Danshak and Jake Warren. It was produced by Leo Danshak. McAllister Bexon is the executive producer. James Cox is the production coordinator. 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For the BBC World Service, the commissioner is Simon Pitts.
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9: Welcome to the newsroom. I'm Charlotte Gallagher. Coming up, we'll get the latest on a fatal bar fire in the Thai capital, Bangkok. At least 27 people have been killed.
10: Things happened very quickly, and everybody tried to flee themselves from the smoke and the flame.
9: Also, conflicting claims from Iran and the US about whether the Strait of Hormuz is open, with President Trump lashing out at Tehran.
11: We bombed the hell out of them last night. They're very, very evil and sick people.
9: We hear about China's so-called fentanyl king. And as a T-Rex skeleton is auctioned off, scientists say too many dinosaurs are ending up in private collections.
12: People are buying dinosaur specimens on the private market, and particularly at auctions, for tens of millions of dollars. And this is really problematic.
9: First, a news bulletin.
13: BBC News with Neil Nunes. A fire has torn through a bar in the Thai capital Bangkok, killing at least 27 people. 63 others have been injured, 22 of them critically. Visiting the scene, the Thai Prime Minister Anutin Chanwirikon said he had heard accounts of smoke coming from a circuit breaker followed by an explosion. Nikki Schiller has more details.
14: The blaze took about half an hour to 45 minutes to get under control. And you can see from the pictures inside the charred wreckage of all the tables that were inside and the roof all burnt out. Those firefighters and rescuers entered the restaurant, finding that scene of it being completely gutted. Now, we're told by local media that a lot of the victims were found trapped inside the bar's toilets.
13: The US military has launched a fresh wave of strikes against Iran as the two sides make conflicting claims about whether the Strait of Hormuz is open. Iranian state media say explosions have been heard in parts of Peshawar and Hormuzgan provinces in the south of the country. Iran says the latest U.S. strikes have read futile recent diplomatic efforts to resolve the conflict. Caroline Davis has more from Jerusalem.
15: Where does this leave the peace process? We've had escalating rhetoric in the course of the last week, escalating violence. Of course, this is the third time we've seen a strike from the U.S. on Iran and then retaliatory strikes back as well. Most of this, all of this is coming because of the Strait of Hormuz. And this issue is still not being resolved. So trying to find some way through and the diplomatic solution is looking incredibly difficult.
13: Officials in Bangladesh say at least 50 people are now known to have died in flooding and landslides over the past week, triggered by intense monsoon rains. Thousands more have been displaced from their homes. Two firefighting planes have been rushed to the Paris region to tackle a large wildfire south of the city as France suffers through its third heat wave this year. Officials said the blaze in Fontainebleau Forest was of exceptional scale. Bernadette Keogh has this report.
16: The blaze quickly spread across hundreds of hectares, about 60 kilometres southeast of the capital, causing the partial closure of France's main north-south arterial road. It's the first time planes have been sent northwards from the normally drier and hotter south. Hundreds of firefighters battled the blaze, which has caused disruption during the first major weekend of departures